word of the day, cogent. We continue with the New York Times bestsellers in combined print and ebook nonfiction. In first place, 2 weeks on the list, This Is Me by Hayden Panettiere. The late Golden Globe-nominated actress describes how she contended with fame and handled difficulties in her life. In second place, 9 weeks on the list, Regime Change by Maggie Haberman and Jonathan Swan. Two White House correspondents for the New York Times delve into the first year of President Trump's second term. In third place, new this week, The Nerd Reich by Gil Duran, an independent journalist, portrays a new political order that would supplant elected governments with corporate rule. In fourth place, 32 weeks on the list, Strangers by Belle Burden. Burden retraces her marriage of 20 years in search of clues to help shape her understanding about its demise and to find a way forward. And in fifth place, 309 weeks on the list, The Body Keeps the Score by Bessel van der Kolk, how trauma affects the body and mind, and innovative treatments for recovery. We continue with the New York Times bestsellers in combined print and ebook fiction. In first place, 38 weeks on the list, Theo of Golden by Alan Levy. A man travels to a small southern town where he purchases pencil drawings of local residents and exchanges them for stories. In second place, 16 weeks on the list, The Calamity Club by Catherine Stockett. As things get tougher during the Depression, several women look for ways to improve their circumstances. In third place, new this week, Delusional by James Patterson and James O. Bourne, the 18th book in the Michael Bennett series, a group that is angry with the government gets investigated. In fourth place, 20 weeks on the list, Yesteryear by Carol Claire Burke. Natalie Heller Mills, a privileged tradwife social media influencer, wakes up to find she is living in the comparatively difficult reality of 1855. And in fifth place, 33 weeks on the list, Dungeon Crawler Carl by Matt Dinneman. A Coast Guard vet named Carl and his ex-girlfriend's cat, Princess Donut, are trapped in a fantasy dungeon. We continue with today's headlines from the front page of the New York Times. In Nepal, a catastrophe so sudden there was no time to react. Mark Zuckerberg wants to make sure his competitors share his pain. Besant faces credibility test in quest to tame markets. Yayoi Kusama, pop artist who expanded and endured, dies at 97. Dolly Parton was a trailblazer in business, too. She was absolved of a heinous crime. Why won't they leave her alone? We begin with this story. In Nepal, a catastrophe so sudden, there was no time to react. The story was written by Vinod Gamir, Anprita Das, Leo Sands, and Michael Levinson. It was already too late when the call came. Rajan Khatri, 41, a police officer, was working at his station in a mountain village in northern Nepal when a friend rang on Wednesday morning to warn that a flash flood was thundering downriver in his direction. As soon as he hung up, giant waves slammed into the station. "I cannot explain how big the waves were," he said from a hospital bed in Nepal's capital, Kathmandu, on Thursday. "They engulfed several meters high buildings in a fraction of seconds. It wasn't just water. It was a combination of boulders, sand, and thick sludge. The onslaught flung Mr. Khatri out of the building
and he lost consciousness and suffered chest injuries. Two of his colleagues survived, but four were missing on Thursday. They were among the more than 1,400 people missing in the devastating deluge of rock, ice, trees, mud, and water that blasted through river valleys on the border between Nepal and Tibet, washing away bridges, smashing houses, schools, and hydropower plants, and swallowing people who tried to run away. On Thursday, emergency workers climbed across steep Himalayan valleys and used helicopters to ferry shocked survivors to safety as they carried out a sprawling search for anyone who had managed to escape the flood. Nepali officials said at least 389 people had been killed, while the authorities in China were far less. Information was being released, reported three deaths in Tibet. The death toll was expected to rise. In Nepal, more than 900 people, including about 500 foreign visitors, were unaccounted for, the country's disaster management agency said. The missing foreigners included at least 288 from India, as well as travelers from the United States, Australia, Britain, Canada, and Malaysia. In Tibet, at least 558 people were missing in Girong County, including 260 foreigners, Chinese state media reported. China's foreign ministry said that 100 Chinese citizens were missing in Nepal. The State Department said in a statement that about 90 U.S. citizens may be impacted by the floods, and three had been rescued in Nepal. It said it was not aware of any Americans who had died. Survivors described having almost no time to react before giant waves came roaring down the Buktekoshi and Trishuli rivers. Smirita Oha, 17, said she had been getting ready for school on Wednesday morning when she felt the ground shaking. She ran out of her house believing an earthquake had struck. Then she saw the flood. She said her immediate family had survived, but four of her relatives were missing. It was terror, she said, from a hospital bed in Kathmandu. I cannot believe anything. Everything was swept away before my eyes. Officials and aid organizations were still assessing the scale of the destruction in the remote region, renowned for its high-altitude lakes and steep peaks. New York Times journalists traveling with the Nepali military on Thursday survived the devastating aftermath. One highway near the Buktekoshi River had mostly disappeared. Scars on hillsides showed that in some places the river had risen more than 650 feet during the flood. Rescue efforts were being hampered by communication lines that had been cut, and the destruction of dozens of bridges and about 25 miles of roads, Nepal's government said. The Nepali Army search and rescue base was packed with hundreds of Army personnel and survivors, some of whom wept after arriving by helicopter. The area had no electricity or phone networks after the flood, and soldiers and other rescuers were using military radios to communicate. Nepal's Foreign Minister, Shishir Kanal, called it one of the largest natural disasters we have experienced in recent memory. President Trump, speaking in the Oval Office, said he had offered U.S. aid to Nepal. We are sending aid, and we've spoken to the leadership, and we let them know anything they want will happen, he said. Scientists, piecing together satellite imagery and seismological data, said that a high-altitude landslide coinciding with a glacial collapse most likely caused the flash flood. The collapse happened on the north face of Langtang Lerung, a Nepalese mountain near the border with Tibet, at an elevation of around 17,000 feet, scientists said.
After a large chunk of the mountainside broke off, it sent millions of tons of rock and ice crashing into the river valleys below, said Kristen Cook, a geomorphologist at the University Grenoble Alpes in France. It was a much larger collapse than we were initially able to see in the satellite imagery, she said. The shaking caused by the falling rock and ice was so powerful that the U.S. Geological Survey registered it as a magnitude of 5.2, as if it were a moderately powerful earthquake. Warming temperatures caused by climate change may have destabilized the glacier and rock face, scientists said, adding that it was too early to determine a precise cause. Earthquakes, landslides, slope failures all could happen even without climate change, said Austin Lord, an anthropologist and senior fellow at the Stimson Center in Washington, who has studied natural disasters in Nepal. It's just that climate change is this additional factor that increases the likelihood, scale, frequency, and intensity of these events. Nepal has a flood warning system, but it relies on a conventional network of river and lake gauges that was not equipped to alert people to the sudden collapse of part of a mountain, according to scientists and disaster response researchers. The river gauges are designed instead to detect slower rising water levels that typically precede a monsoon-driven flood or glacial lake outburst, which occurs when a pool of glacial meltwater bursts its banks. We didn't have the right information at the right time, so we couldn't save more people, said Basanta Raj Adkihakari, director of Tribhuvan University Center for Disaster Studies in Nepal. The Nepalese government is very good on monsoon floods and perennial floods, but we were not prepared for this fast-moving flash flood, he said. We continue with this story. Mark Zuckerberg wants to make sure his competitors share his pain. This was written by Mike Isaac. The up to $17.1 billion that Meta agreed on Wednesday to pay to 47 states, the District of Columbia, and some U.S. territories to settle a three-year-old lawsuit probably won't sting that much for Mark Zuckerberg, Meta's chief executive. The details of the settlement, however, could leave a mark. Meta also agreed to rein in children's access to its marquee products like Instagram and Facebook, create daily time limits, increase parental controls, and cut off access during school hours. That could permanently alter how Meta interacts with its youngest users, the next generation to scroll and click on its various apps, and make it hard for the company to uphold its claim to be the world's dominant social media company. Mr. Zuckerberg has a contingency plan. Level the playing field so that children can't just switch to the app of a competitor. If he has to play by new rules, he wants companies like YouTube and TikTok to do the same. Meta built a financial incentive into its deal with the state attorneys general, designed to rope in the other companies. Here's how it would work. The baseline of Meta's monetary settlement is $12 billion. The company has also agreed to a two-hour daily time limit for children. Meta will reduce that to 1 hour if YouTube and TikTok also agree to a one-hour limit. And if the other companies also pay $5 billion to the states, Meta will throw in the rest of the $5 billion or so it has promised. It is not clear what sort of mechanism would be needed to make such cooperation from the other companies a reality. YouTube and TikTok
have yet to publicly acknowledge Meta's overtures. YouTube declined to comment, and representatives for TikTok did not respond to requests for comment. On Wednesday, some lawmakers hinted at their appetite to make the rules apply to the rest of the industry. In a joint statement, Senators Marsha Blackburn, Republican of Tennessee, and Richard Blumenthal, Democrat of Connecticut, said Americans needed safeguards that applied to all social media companies, not just Instagram and Facebook. That wrinkle in the settlement shows how important it is to Mr. Zuckerberg to make certain his competitors don't have an advantage over his company when it comes to winning over young users. It also underscores a long-standing struggle of Mr. Zuckerberg's to ensure that Meta, which has whipsawed over the years from big investments in the so-called metaverse to artificial intelligence, stays relevant with the consumers whose advertising consumption pays the bills. For more than two decades, Meta has maintained its dominant position by persuading generations of young people to download and become repeat users of its apps. In a digital world where tech companies rise and fall with the whims of consumer taste, anything that could interrupt that cycle is very dangerous. In a company blog post titled "An Open Letter to TikTok and YouTube to Join Us in Supporting Teens," Meta pressed those other companies to abide by similar restrictions. The company published the letter shortly after announcing its settlement on Wednesday morning. Silicon Valley has largely managed to stave off child safety concerns by highlighting controls that shift responsibility to parents. Mr. Zuckerberg and his peers have grown accustomed to regular appearances on Capitol Hill. Despite more than a dozen congressional hearings, nothing much happened. But in 2023, Meta was sued by more than three dozen states that accused it of knowingly using features on Instagram and Facebook to hook children on its platforms, even as the company said its social media sites were safe for young people. Other lawsuits piled up. In March, Meta and YouTube lost their first personal injury case, resulting in $6 million in damages. This month, a New Mexico judge ordered Meta to pay penalties totaling nearly $1 billion for violating consumer protection laws. As YouTube and TikTok struck settlement deals, some Meta executives worried their critics were closing in, according to two people who spoke on the condition of anonymity. 7 days into the last trial, Meta saw the writing on the wall. It was time to settle. The financial terms of Meta's deal could be considered a bargain. Meta's current market capitalization hovers around $1.45 trillion. The company recorded a $15.85 billion profit in its last quarter, and it will spread out its payments to the states over 10 years. In time, those payments are likely to be but a blip in Meta's quarterly financial results. $17 billion sounds like accountability until you look at the numbers, said Lisa Stroman, a clinical psychologist and founder of Digital Citizen Academy, an organization focused on addressing technology addiction and overuse. Even the maximum settlement represents only about 8.5% of 1 year's revenue. But changes to the apps could be a real problem. No more push notifications to children during school hours, beefed up age verification tools, and a hard 2-hour daily time limit on those apps all add up to reduced engagement. If enforced, and Meta has a history of not entirely living up to its deals with regulators, the changes could kneecap Meta's ability to attract new users while competitors don't have to abide by the same rules.
Now Mr. Zuckerberg says his company wants to take the lead in setting a new industry standard for child safety online. Meta calls for its peers to join the company and voluntarily adhere to the standards it is expected to follow. These protections will only be truly effective if we work with our peers, TikTok and YouTube, to put the same measures in place, the company said in its blog post. On Thursday, Meta plans to take out full-page advertisements in the Washington Post, the Los Angeles Times, and the New York Times. The company said it wanted to empower parents and support teens. Meta's critics say the company is making a cynical grab for public goodwill. This attempt to position themselves as the good guys is just another Meta PR campaign, said Satya Haworth, founder and executive director of the Tech Oversight Project, a nonprofit watchdog organization. Henry Cohn, founder of Interrupt Studios, an advertising firm, said in an interview that he was reminded of an episode of Mad Men, the hit television series about an advertising firm set in the 1960s. When the agency lost its contract with Lucky Strike, the cigarette purveyor and its largest client, the lead character wrote an open letter to the New York Times claiming the firm had turned over a new leaf. In the show, the letter's title was straightforward, Why I'm Quitting Tobacco. We continue with this story. Bessent faces credibility test in quest to tame markets. This was written by Alan Rappaport. When auditioning to be President Trump's Treasury Secretary, Scott Bessent accused Democrats of constructing a centrally planned economy. He argued that their interventions in markets were politically motivated and said the sitting Treasury Secretary, Janet L. Yellen, was purposely changing how government bonds were being sold to stimulate the economy before the 2024 election. History teaches us that prioritizing free enterprise and limiting government's role in the economy are key to raising living standards, Mr. Bessent said at a Manhattan Institute conference. 2 years later, as Treasury Secretary, Mr. Bessent is seeking his own interventions into the markets and the economy in ways that conflict with his stated philosophy. Since entering the White House, the second Trump administration has taken equity stakes in more than two dozen companies and subsidized the U.S. critical minerals industry. A former skeptic of tariffs, Mr. Bessent last week called the taxes that the government collected from companies for their imports the people's money. But global anxiety about America's heavy, sustained borrowing and the war in Iran has been impossible to obscure, and Mr. Bessent is starting to see the limits of his powers to bend the global economy to his will. This week, 6 months into a war with Iran that has exacerbated inflation, the Treasury Secretary unveiled a new round of economic warfare that he billed as D-Day and Operation Economic Outcast. It largely amounted to a warning to other nations that they would face U.S. sanctions if they did not cut ties with Iran. Mr. Bessent also tried to meddle this month in global financial markets as part of an effort to lower interest rates. He did so by announcing surprising interventions in currency and bond markets and by signaling that the U.S. government was prepared to take further action. When markets rejected his move, which even his mentor, the investor Stanley Druckenmiller, panned as senseless, he used his megaphone to make the case that investors were misguided about the fundamentals of the U.S. economy. Mr. Bessent is pushing to curb long-term bond yields and allay fears about America's $40 trillion debt burden.
He's trying to see if he can persuade the markets by flicking his wrist to bring them to command, said Kenneth Rogoff, a Harvard University economics professor. The strategy of jawboning markets is not new. For decades, political leaders facing looming debt crises have attempted to talk their way out of trouble. Silvio Berlusconi, the former Italian prime minister, tried unsuccessfully to alleviate concerns about Italy's debt problems during Europe's 2011 debt crisis before ultimately stepping down as bond yields soared. In Britain, former prime minister Liz Truss was unable to convince markets that economic growth would cure her economy's fiscal problems. She was forced to step down after a month and a half amid market backlash. He has a lot of credibility, but he's spending it on this, Mr. Rogoff said of Mr. Bessent, a test for Trump's market whisperer. Mr. Trump tapped Mr. Bessent in 2024 to be his Treasury Secretary because he needed someone who could both articulate and enact his economic agenda while calming markets that tended to recoil from the president's chaotic style. Although he was not the most likely candidate for the job at first glance, Mr. Bessent won Mr. Trump's trust with combative television appearances defending his policies, fresh ideas for how to assert control over the Federal Reserve, and a new affinity for tariffs. A South Carolina native, Mr. Bessent earned his credibility on Wall Street by making billions of dollars as the top investor for George Soros, the liberal philanthropist and longtime enemy of Republicans. Mr. Bessent got his start in the 1980s as an intern working for Jim Rogers, a Yale alumnus who founded the Quantum Fund with Mr. Soros. Scott knew essentially nothing about investing when he showed up, Mr. Rogers said. I was trying to show him the numbers, the financial statements, return on equity, spreadsheets. Mr. Rogers recalled Mr. Bessent's being smart and eager to learn the basics of investing. He tutored Mr. Bessent, who slept in the office where he was working, on how to spot companies in depressed industries where there were signs of positive change ahead. Ultimately, Mr. Bessent made much of his fortune betting against the currencies of other countries. When he was 29, Mr. Bessent helped break the Bank of England with crushing trades against the British pound. He was on a small team at Mr. Soros's investment firm that in 1992 amassed a $10 billion bet that the pound was overvalued. Mr. Soros's fund earned more than $1 billion. In the 1990s, Mr. Bessent, who is gay, was active in supporting gay rights and regularly donated money to Democrats running for office. The fiscal responsibility measures that the Clinton-Gore administration took were aligned with his concerns about deficits. In 2000, Mr. Bessent co-hosted a fundraiser for former Vice President Al Gore that was aimed at collecting money from gay and lesbian donors. Sean Patrick Maloney, a former Democratic congressman from New York, who has known Mr. Bessent for decades, said he was not surprised by Mr. Bessent's rise in Mr. Trump's orbit. The sharp elbows that Mr. Bessent developed on Wall Street, he said, translated to Washington. Whether it was in a big law firm or on Wall Street, where he and I grew up, or here in politics, you realize there are certain guys out there who think gay guys are weak, and you have to disabuse them of that notion, said Mr. Maloney, who is also gay. And sometimes that means getting in their face and telling them to go blank themselves, and Scott can do that with the best of them. The political pugilist. In Washington,
Mr. Besant has ditched his bookish Southern charm in favor of brass-knuckle politics. Asked at a House hearing last year about reports that he had gotten into a physical altercation with Elon Musk, the billionaire from South Africa who was running the Department of Government Efficiency, Mr. Besant said, "I'll take South Carolina over South Africa any day." Mr. Besant acknowledged that he had told Bill Pulte, the housing finance director, that he was going to kick his ass during another argument. Many teams have fights in the locker room and then go out and win for the team on the field, Mr. Besant said at a Senate hearing in June when he was asked about Mr. Pulte. The Treasury Secretary has won praise from Republicans for insulting Democrats. Mr. Besant billed Senator Elizabeth Warren of Massachusetts an American Peronist after her criticism of the Trump administration's support of Argentina's president, Javier Milei, and at a gala for the Texas Republican Party in Houston in June, Mr. Besant mocked Governor Gavin Newsom of California for being a man who was in over his hair plugs. Mr. Besant has also not shied away from clashes with left-wing protesters. When hecklers from the liberal group Code Pink interrupted the Treasury Secretary at a Washington restaurant last December and criticized the Trump administration's economic sanctions policy, Mr. Besant called them ignorant and erupted at the owner of the restaurant for not removing them. According to the owner of the restaurant, Mr. Besant spit in his food and said he was leaving without paying the bill. The Treasury Department declined to comment. A White House spokesman, Kush Desai, called Mr. Besant a maestro of the financial markets and one of the most transformative Treasury secretaries in history. Secretary Besant has consistently leveraged and augmented his gravitas and the power of the American economy to deliver for both President Trump and the American people, Mr. Desai said. Monica Crowley, who served in the Treasury Department in Mr. Trump's first term and is now his chief of protocol, said Mr. Besant was a genteel Southern gentleman with a spine of steel who had been loyally carrying out the president's agenda. The visible hand on the market. The taste for political theater that Mr. Besant has developed over the last year could come with a price. As he warned on Monday of a barrage of secondary sanctions on countries that continue to do business with Iran, Mr. Besant acknowledged that being forced to make good on such threats could have unwanted consequences. It might erode the dominance of the dollar and create chaos for banks. "Why would I want to blow up the global financial system?" Mr. Besant said when asked why he was giving countries time to sever trade ties with Iran. Taming the bond market could be equally challenging. With midterm elections less than 3 months away, Mr. Trump and Republicans are under pressure to lower the cost of living in the United States. Mr. Besant had already been trying to keep borrowing costs down before last week, when he announced a plan to repurchase longer-term U.S. debt to stabilize the bond market. Treasury market traders did not wait long to test Mr. Besant and how far he might be willing to go to keep a lid on Treasury yields, which had shot up to their highest level since 2007. Within hours of announcing the bolstered buybacks, yields on long-term government bonds had essentially taken a round trip, returning after an initial decline back to levels notched before Mr. Besant intervened. Subsequent efforts by the Treasury Secretary to alleviate concerns in media appearances failed to arrest the sell-off. Bond yields, which are the return on the investment, move inversely to the prices investors pay to buy them.
The move laid bare the limitations of trying to influence dynamics in a $28 trillion debt market that is central to the global financial system. While the Federal Reserve sets overnight interest rates, which have an outsized impact on short-term yields, long-term rates are far harder to control. Traders say the recent move was driven by a confluence of factors, from concerns about the country's fiscal profligacy to inflation worries as the war with Iran drags on. It also probably reflects the higher growth prospects from a splurge of investment in artificial intelligence. Those technology companies are also issuing large amounts of debt, providing some competition for treasuries. The most prominent voice of skepticism came from Mr. Bessent's close friend, Mr. Druckenmiller. A former partner of Mr. Soros, Mr. Druckenmiller called on Mr. Bessent to stop intervening in the bond market and focus on reducing deficits. You can't buy your way out of a solvency conversation with liquidity tools, Mr. Druckenmiller wrote in the Wall Street Journal on Tuesday. You can only postpone the conversation and raise the eventual price. In recognition that markets are looking for something substantive that might change the economic fundamentals, Mr. Bessent said the administration was working on fiscal consolidation measures that would soon be announced. Ultimately, Mr. Bessent made no mention of embarking on major austerity measures, such as reducing spending on social safety net programs or the military, that could bring political pain. He concluded that the U.S. economy would need to grow its way out of its mountain of debt. Stephen A. Miro, a top aide to former Treasury Secretary Henry Paulson during the 2008 financial crisis, said Mr. Bessent risked losing the room in Washington and on Wall Street if his creative efforts to intervene in markets failed. The market knows what the tools know. The market knows what the tools are. He doesn't have imaginary tools, Mr. Miro said. He added that by echoing Mr. Trump's bombastic style and being overly political, Mr. Bessent wasn't helping calm investors. When Bessent starts talking and acting like Trump, I think the market starts getting nervous, he said. For now, Mr. Bessent appears to have the president's full support. Speaking to reporters last Friday, Mr. Trump said he approved of the Treasury Secretary's intervention in the bond market and was prepared to take even more aggressive action if necessary. He has a good touch, a very good natural touch for the bonds and interest, Mr. Trump said of Mr. Bessent. We have many types of intervention. That's one. The ultimate intervention is our military. If we have to use that, we will. We continue with this story. Trump orders the government to rename Lake Ontario to Lake America. This was written by Erica L. Green. President Trump signed an executive order on Thursday to change the name of Lake Ontario to Lake America, carrying out his threat to rename the easternmost Great Lake as part of an escalating trade war with Canada. During remarks in the Oval Office, Mr. Trump said that the order, which directs the Interior Department to update the government's geographic names information system to reflect the name change, was effective immediately. After signing the order, Mr. Trump reiterated his criticism that Canada had been taking advantage of the United States and that the country treats us very badly. He added that Canada was the worst to deal with on trade, and he reissued his threat to impose steep tariffs on automobiles made there. Canada has been ripping us off for a long time on trade, very sadly, he said. Even the military, you know, we defend Canada for nothing. We don't get anything.
Canada, like the United States, is part of NATO, a security alliance with a mutual defense agreement. Canada is also one of the United States' closest intelligence partners. Like Mr. Trump's order to rename the Gulf of Mexico to the Gulf of America, Thursday's order most likely requires only federal entities to recognize the change, but it does not have to be recognized by other countries. Mr. Trump told reporters that the administration had filed all the necessary papers, documents, and notified all of the various people that we have to notify to make the change. So we've done everything that you have to do, he said, and this is official, effective immediately. Canadian and American officials have both rebuffed Mr. Trump's attempt to rename the body of water. The New York governor, Kathy Hochul, dismissed Mr. Trump's threat earlier this week as silly talk, and on Thursday she reposted the White House's new directive on social media and said the state, which borders the lake, will not comply. New York won't be calling it that, she wrote. Wob Gnew, the premier of Manitoba, likened Mr. Trump's actions to a has-been rock group replaying songs from their heyday. He thought he had a real hit, a real golden oldie with the Gulf of Mexico, and he's trying to bring that back, Mr. Gnew told reporters on Thursday afternoon. He's trying to play the hits for his base, but I think everybody here thinks it's a little sad, and it's not his best work. Prime Minister Mark Carney also weighed in, saying in a social media post, "We know that America is changing. Their trading relationships, their foreign policies, their national monuments, their hydronyms. Canadians also know that naming reality means calling it Lake Ontario. Then, now, and always." Mr. Trump first announced in a social media post earlier this week that the United States was giving serious consideration to changing the name of Lake Ontario after trade talks between the two countries fell apart. Canadian officials walked away from what they publicly described as deal-breaking demands from the United States. In the social media post, Mr. Trump said that the name change was being considered because we don't expect to be doing much business with Ontario any longer. Mr. Trump then continued to troll Canada on Wednesday by posing a photo of a map with Lake Ontario crossed out in red ink and a video of him swiping through the name with a pen and writing Lake America in its place. On Thursday, Mr. Trump displayed a large poster board depicting the new Lake America that blared, "Making the Great Lakes Even Greater." We continue with this story. Reno has long known of wildfire risk. The Hawk Fire proved it's real. The story was written by Orlando Mayorquin and Reese Thibault. Randy and Steph Herrera had become accustomed to seeing smoke billow from Peavine Mountain, which separates their mobile home community from the casino town of Reno, Nevada, roughly 15 miles south. Brush fires came and went, but only once, about 6 years ago, did they need to leave their home, and that was just for a single night. The Hawk Fire, which overtook the mountain this weekend, was different. Mr. Herrera, 42, said on Tuesday afternoon as he sipped a Coors Light outside his camper, which was set up in the parking lot of a convention center near downtown. "It was like being in a war zone," he said, describing the smoky, ashy darkness and chaotic exodus of hastily packed cars from the North Valley's neighborhood, which was ordered to evacuate Friday evening. Mr. Herrera and his wife, 36, were among 45,000 people in the Reno area
ordered to flee over the weekend as the Hawk Fire burned 15,000 acres and destroyed 32 homes. Their mobile home had survived, and despite evacuation orders, the threat of widespread devastation appeared to have subsided. The fire was a wake-up call for communities on the Sierra Front, the rugged eastern slope of the range that divides California and Nevada, where wildfires are regular. But never had one been so near to becoming a major urban conflagration like those that tore through Los Angeles last year and Spokane, Washington this month. As the West suffers through a deep drought and climate change increases the footprint and ferocity of wildfires, flames are spreading where few imagined, forcing communities to catch up on safety measures. And in a state like Nevada, where residents prize individualism, persuading them to get on board can sometimes be a challenge. Even if you're thinking about fire, it's still difficult to imagine it coming into your own backyard until it does, said Christina Restano, director of the education program Living with Fire. Ms. Restano's group, managed by the University of Nevada at Reno Extension, has since 1997 been sounding the alarm about fire risk from the downtown casino corridor to the foothills on the outskirts of the 280,000 resident city. She and her colleagues have gone to farmers markets and rodeos to extol home hardening and defensible space changes residents can make to their houses and landscaping to reduce the risk of fire. Many local leaders and homeowners have jumped at the chance, Ms. Restano said, but much work remains, and the Hawk Fire may mark a turning point. This serves as a reminder that the more prepared you can be ahead of time, the less scary and overwhelming it'll be if something like this happens, Ms. Restino said. Mr. Herrera counted himself among those who always thought about fire. He's an outdoorsman equipped with solar power and resources to fend for his family off the grid. We're always like, oh yeah, we're ready to go. We have all our stuff in place, Mr. Herrera said. But like, you never really do. The couple was among roughly 15,000 people who still remained under a mandatory evacuation order on Tuesday afternoon. They were living out of their two SUVs and the camper tent in the parking lot with their two dogs, Doc, 2, a Chihuahua mix, and Mila, 12, a pit bull. The Herreras and other residents described the disconcerting moments when they were placed under evacuation orders and the mad scramble to pack up their valuables. Christina Vang, 37, recalled making a dash for her wedding dress and family photos when her neighborhood in Cold Springs was placed under an evacuation warning on Saturday night, and a hunt to dig up birth certificates and other important documents. We don't have renter's insurance, so that's why we're kind of like, what the hell do we grab? Miss Vang said. If the fire had come faster and we had to go at a moment's notice, she said, and her husband, Charlie Vang, finished her sentence, we would have lost a lot. The Vangs ultimately decided to stay put and were relying on a generator on Monday to see them through as they waited for the electricity to be restored. The Hawk Fire offered a stress test of the local infrastructure's capacity to support a timely evacuation when tens of thousands are ordered to flee on short notice. It was an unsettling experience for Ms. Herrera. Her father's wheelchair lift did not have power on Friday when he was told to evacuate, and the gridlock stalled the arrival of emergency responders who were sent to help him get out. It took an ambulance an hour and a half just to come get my dad, Miss Herrera said. It took Curtis Monastero, 44, and his girlfriend, Jennifer Cadra, 37, 2 hours
to evacuate their home in the same North Valley's neighborhood. They went to stay with Mr. Monastero's parents on the other side of the burning mountain. On Monday evening, Mr. Monastero, Miss Cadra, and Miss Cadra's 11-year-old daughter were getting some air at a hilltop park overlooking Reno. Mr. Monastero said that wildfires, often ignited by human activity during dry and windy conditions, had grown more frequent in recent years. "I don't know if it's climate change, things like that," Mr. Monastero said. "It gets hotter and drier every year. We don't get as much rain." He was coming to terms with the possibility that his homeowner's insurance could go up, and had already heard of some neighbors getting dropped by insurers after the recent spate of fires. But much of Mr. Monastero's mind was still on an apartment complex and a storage facility that burned not far from where he lives. He mostly felt relieved that he still had a home. As a convoy of fire engines came down the hill on the street below the park, Mr. Monastero and Miss Cadra and others broke into a cheer and applause. One of the trunks honked in acknowledgement. We continue with this story. Republicans caught in a bind with Trump as midterms near. This story was written by Tina Balk, Shane Goldmacher, and Maggie Haberman. President Trump has been the most potent force in Republican primary elections, elevating allies and foiling foes with endorsements, social media posts, and rally appearances. But as the end of primary season draws near and the sprint to the general election begins, Mr. Trump may soon be something entirely different for Republican candidates, a liability. The president's approval rating is well underwater, dragged down by rising prices and an unpopular war. And Democrats have made clear they hope to target Republican candidates in battleground races by tying them to Mr. Trump, believing they can ride voter anger with his administration to congressional majorities. Yet, Republicans' competitive contest may still need him. Even as they look for ways to distance themselves from Mr. Trump to appeal to swing voters, they must also weigh the president's hold on their party's base and his tendency to lash out at Republican dissenters. "It's a difficult one," said Brendan Steinhauser, a Republican strategist in Texas, adding that the president's approach to the primaries had probably made the dilemma harder for candidates, but predicting they would increasingly seek separation from him. "I think it'll be very subtle. I think it'll be district by district." Many Republicans are hoping for financial support from the president's well-funded but tight-fisted super PAC, MAGA Incorporated, which came to the rescue of Senator Darlene Graham in her hotly contested Republican runoff this week. The group flooded the contest with more than $800,000 worth of voter calls and text messages. There are signs of deeper involvement to come in races against Democrats. At a meeting in the Oval Office this month, Mr. Trump met with senior advisors and a small number of ad makers who had signed up with MAGA Incorporated, according to people briefed on the meeting, who spoke on the condition of anonymity to describe a private conversation. The existence of the meeting was first reported by The Atlantic. The gathering included a discussion about Democrats' plans to make the election a referendum on Mr. Trump, and the president made clear he wanted the advertising to include a robust defense of his record, according to the people briefed on the meeting. It was unclear how big of a share commercials focused on Mr. Trump would take of a fall ad campaign. Spending by the group
could be a welcome development for Republicans, as political headwinds have strengthened against them in the spring and summer. They have been holding out hope that MAGA Incorporated would begin to invest in a challenging midterm cycle, but a rush of spending could also offer another way for the president to tighten his grip on the party and on candidates who are angling for a measure of independence. Mr. Trump, who has managed to revive his standing after past spells of widespread unpopularity, has started

0: Trump controls the Republican caucus in Congress like a bunch of trained seals, Mr. Raskin said Wednesday, as he headed to a campaign event for Dr. Abdul El Sayed, a candidate for Senate in Michigan. This is essentially what the November elections are about. This concludes the reading of the New York Times for today. Your reader has been Blanca Michael Ward. If you have any questions, comments, or suggestions concerning this program, please feel free to call us at 859-422-6390. Thank you for listening, and now please stay tuned for continued programming on Radio I.
1: This is Bird Note. For most birds, keen eyesight is absolutely critical for finding food, spotting predators, and generally staying alive. But many birds lead lives that could be very hard on the eyes, like flying at breakneck speed, racing for cover into a dense thicket, or diving underwater to catch a spiny, struggling fish. Fortunately, birds have evolved a structure for protecting their eyes. Like humans, they have upper and lower outer eyelids. But beneath the outer eyelids lies an extra eyelid called the nictitating membrane. Nictitating, for all its alliterative syllables, simply means blinking. This extra eyelid is hinged on the inner side of the eye and sweeps horizontally across the cornea. The nictitating membrane is largely transparent, and it helps keep the eye moist and clean while guarding it from wind, dust, and hazards. Birds aren't the only animals gifted with nature's goggles. Reptiles and some mammals have the extra eyelid, too. A polar bear's nictitating membrane helps protect its eyes against the intense glare of Arctic light, preventing snow blindness. Nature's goggles become nature's sunglasses. For Bird Note, I'm Mary McCann. Bird Note's newsletter delivers the wonder and joy of birds directly to your inbox. Sign up at birdnote.org to get a weekly preview of our shows, stories, photos, and more.
2: 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Partly cloudy skies this evening. We'll see a low of 60 degrees. We'll see some sun tomorrow morning, turning cloudy later in the day, a high of 82. Chance of rain in the morning on Sunday, clouds in the afternoon, a high of 81. Cloudy and warmer on Monday with a high of 86. 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
5: I am Karen Stewart, and welcome to our reading of Better Homes and Gardens Online. The first story is The Giving Garden by Mike Irvine. In one of the country's largest cities, a police officer has turned a small lot into a family tribute and tropical refuge for himself and his community. After a long day as a Chicago police officer, Daronis Cooper happily starts his late night shift, watering every inch of his West Side condo's garden. "My day job is pretty demanding," Daronis says. "The garden is my escape." From early spring through summer, Daronis transforms his building's lot, his second floor deck, and the stairs between them into a tropical oasis. The lush tapestry of sweet potato vines, coleus, and banana trees, most of which he grows in pots, has become a beloved neighborhood fixture. Daronis started the garden 14 years ago as a tribute to his grandmother, Olive Vinson, whose vegetable patch he tended as a child. "She was my best friend."

0: friend, one of the most loving people in the world, he says. Doronis carries on her generous spirit. Before winter each year, he gives away his plants so neighbors can tend to them indoors. As long as you can come dig them up, you can have them. From small spring starts, annuals like elephant's ear grow supersized over summer. Doronis Cooper, age 9, with his grandmother, who inspired his love of gardening. He shares planting tips at Grandma's Gardener. GRANDMAS as in Sam, _ GARDENER. Doronis, pictured with Mom Sheila, employs the thriller, filler, and spiller planting formula with a large cast of plants. Along one side of the yard, elephant's ear and majesty palm are the thrillers. Coleus and petunias fill in, and sweet potato vines act as the spillers. Over summer, foliage winds up covering the containers entirely, so Doronis opts for secondhand pots over pricier ones. Planting in both slim window boxes hooked onto the top of a picket fence and in large pots on the ground creates a wall of foliage. Doronis trims brown leaves as needed, but for the most part, he lets plants do their thing, as with the pink and black redemption elephant's ear leaf poking through the wrought iron gate. Gardening is the best form of therapy that money can buy. Doronis Cooper, homeowner. Two large wine barrels, a Facebook Marketplace score, provide ample room for riotous plant combos. Seating areas are scattered throughout the garden for Doronis to unwind, entertain friends and family, and welcome curious passersby. Doronis sticks to black wrought iron furniture, which he prefers because it doesn't distract from the vivid displays of foliage. Color isn't the only star in Doronis's garden. Varying textures also add to its wild appeal, including feathery umbels of King Tut papyrus, delicate pink clusters of Senorita Rosalita spider flower, and the dramatic veining of blood leaf foliage. That story was The Giving Garden by Mike Irvine. The next story is Cool Cats Only by Ella Field. Pet structures don't have to be eyesores or break the bank. This DIY cat house proves it and shows off your pet's personality. Cat parents know beds and hideaways for your furry friend can be expensive, and your pet will probably just end up playing in the box the furniture came in. Enter this adorable A-frame. The Breezy DIY, no nails required, is stylish and budget-friendly. Simply measure and cut out pieces from four panels of 2x4-foot beaded board wainscoting or cardboard using a ruler, box cutter, and dinner plate as a template. Assemble the pieces with wood glue and adhere a scalloped paper border. Then paint the house to match your style. Bold stripes for a maximalist take, monochromatic or muted pastels, a classic black and white look, or a neutral palette. 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Pencil, ruler, box cutter, clamp, geometry compass or plate for tracing, sanding block, paintbrush or paint roller, hot glue gun and sticks, scissors. Materials, 4 boards of 2x4 foot wainscot paneling or cardboard, wood glue, interior house paint in desired colors, painter's tape, wavy paper border. Instructions. Step 1, create the walls. On the short edge of one of the wainscot panels, mark 20 inches. This should align with one of the board's grooves. If not, round up or down to the nearest groove. Using a box cutter and starting at the mark, score along the full length of the groove. Continue to score the groove at least 5 more times, or until you can bend the board at the groove pretty easily. Position the scored edge along the edge of your work surface with the shorter side hanging off the edge. Carefully bend the shorter side to snap it off. Trim any remaining material along the edge of the larger side. Next, cut a triangle from the larger piece, which will become the front wall of the cabin. Find the center groove of the larger panel. You can simply count the panels to find the center and make a mark in this groove 20 inches from the bottom short end. Draw a line to connect this point to each corner of the short end. Score these lines with a box cutter in the same fashion as before. Then, when you're ready to snap off a piece of the panel, use a clamp or apply firm pressure with your ruler along the line for a clean break. Repeat to make a matching triangle, one for the front wall and one for the back. Step 2, cut the entrance. Mark the bottom center of your front wall. Measure 4 inches to either side of this point, rounding up or down to find the nearest grooves. To create an 8-inch wide doorway, at each of these ends, draw a line 10 inches up in the groove. Use a geometry compass or a round object like a dinner plate to draw a smooth arch connecting these two lines. Score along the outline with a box cutter and along the grooves within the doorway shape to make it easier to snap the panel off. Once everything is scored a couple of times, carefully snap out the entrance, trimming any rough edges as needed. Sand the edges with a sanding block until the edges feel smooth to the touch. Step 3, make the roof. Decide if you want the slats on your roof panels to be vertical or horizontal. Ours are horizontal. And trace a 26 by 24 inch rectangle on a wainscot panel. Score and cut the panel with a box cutter like you did previously. Repeat so you have 2 matching rectangles. Step 4, assemble the A-frame. Run a line of wood glue along the edge of each panel, or use hot glue if your cabin is made out of cardboard, and assemble into the house shape. The roof will overhang about 1 inch on each long side, or you can create a larger overhang of 2 inches in the front. Use clamps or sturdy objects to hold the shape together as it dries, at least overnight. Step 5. Paint the DIY cat house. Use interior house paint to paint the inside and outside of the house. Our version has solid colors on the front and back and stripes on the roof. For stripes, use painter's tape to cover some of the panel strips. Paint, remove the tape, and let dry. Cover the newly painted stripes with painter's tape this time and paint again, remove tape, and let dry. Make sure each coat of paint dries completely before adding another layer or design. Experiment with different colors to suit your whims. Step 6, add trim. Cut strips of the wavy paper border to size for the front and back edges of the house. Hot glue the trim to the edges. For visible edges, like on the top of the house and on the edge of the trim, create a piece of corner trim. Cut a piece of wavy paper border to size, fold hot dog style lengthwise, and trim off the wavy portion. Hot glue the folded corner trim to the remaining edges. That story was Cool Cats Only by Ella Field. The next story is An All-American Summer by Jody Garlock. A thoughtfully renovated Nantucket cottage on the water gives peak summer energy in the best possible way. An American flag billows above the gray shingle cottage while the waves of Nantucket Harbor lap in a comforting rhythm. It's a picture-perfect glimpse of Nantucket, the Massachusetts island celebrated for its natural beauty and old-fashioned charm. The area has always captivated designers Gary McBurney and Bill Richards, whose seaside style has graced homes on the island for decades. There's something magical about this one, Richards says, of the tiny cottage that sits on a pier in a historic wharf. It's just 800 square feet, but it's magical. When the partners signed on to renovate the cottage, owned by a friend who loves to sail, the home was oddly pretentious. Portuguese tile flooring and puffy Austrian blinds didn't fit the Nantucket narrative, nor the owner's casual lifestyle. We needed to bring it down to its authentic self, Richards says. Like skippers on a sailboat, they guided the cottage toward a casual coziness rooted in Americana, a style Nantucket has borrowed from and built on since the country was founded 250 years ago. The world loves Americana, McBurney says, speaking from his vast design experience across the U.S. and abroad. To the designers, Americana style and its coastal, cottage, and nautical offshoots is homey, filled with time-worn textures and rooted in nostalgia. It honors history and artistry. It's patriotic, but not in a stars and stripes everywhere way. Things can become very kitschy very quickly, McBurney says. You have to play it kind of cool and not get overly caught up in a theme. After whitewashing the walls and lightening pine floors hidden under tile, the designers leaned into the infinite blues that streamed through the cottage windows. The lighter blues keep the space feeling light and airy, Richards says. Red, which goes bold quickly, appears sparingly, in thin stripes on the slip-covered sofa, for example. Old Nantucket style is more understated than screaming, Richards says. When it starts going too red, white, and blue, it loses its authenticity. The designers understood the assignment about authenticity in other ways, too. Salvaged accessories from local antique stores, dioramas, a shell-encrusted souvenir box, reference Nantucket's heritage. Hand-woven baskets and blankets reflect the craftsmanship of the island's artisans. Built-ins, such as a cabinet that serves as a stand-up desk, cue the multifunctional furniture design on boats, as does most of the freestanding furniture. When space is such a premium, everything pulls at least double duty, Richards says. Those smart choices ensure the cottage lives easy for the owner and is welcoming for guests. Whether it's fellow crew members enjoying cold beers after a day of sailing or a gathering of friends steaming clams, everyone feels at ease at the cottage on the water. There's something about classic design that is always appealing, Richards says. I don't think Americana style is ever going to go away. The beach house sits on pilings in a historic wharf overlooking Nantucket Harbor. Gray shingles and a flowering window box infuse the exterior with iconic New England style. Smaller projects can be very rewarding, says Gary McBurney, who designed the house with partner Bill Richards. You get to do things in these little spaces that you wouldn't do in big houses. Smart design features prep the home for entertaining. The designers converted a shallow closet into a handsome mahogany bar. Doors recess into the sides so they don't take up floor space. In the kitchen, a portion of the countertop is hinged so it can lift up to double as a serving station. It's a classic New England look, McBurney says, of the blue-painted Dutch door that offers the flexibility to swing open the top to invite in sunshine and seaside breezes. A porthole window references the home's nautical influences. It's like a big peephole, he says. Sailboat paintings by Nantucket artist Al Foley mingle with more subtle sailing nods, such as the table's base that evokes a mooring line tied around a post. Stackable lightweight chairs and banquette drawers for storage keep the cottage ship-shape. Varying shades of muted marine and French blues, rather than heavy-feeling navy, meld the interior to the outdoors. Because the cottage sits on top of the water, it feels soothing and organic, Richards says. Natural textures and wood tones ground the crisp white. The sky and water provide all the color inspiration you need to create an all-American design. It's right there in nature. Bill Richards, designer. A bed, trimmed in gleaming mahogany with storage drawers underneath, resembles a boat's sleeping berth. The base sits on casters so the bed can be easily moved for a flexible floor plan. Clumped with pillows, the daybed doubles as a lounging spot. A built-in cabinet in the bedroom serves as a standing desk. A center pullout with a drop-down drawer front accommodates a laptop. Bamboo window shades complement the wood tones and rope-like mirror frames. Skirted in striped fabric, a teak storage box that houses sailing gear serves as an outdoor bar. No Nantucket party is complete without a few stems of pillowy hydrangeas, the island's signature bloom. Yesterday's water pitcher becomes tomorrow's vase for hydrangeas, Richards says. It's all about multifunctionality. That story was An All-American Summer by Jody Garlock. The next story is A Place for Everything by Stephen Orr. A spacious, blank backyard becomes a multitasking haven for entertaining, working, and daily living. For many people, the first few years of home ownership play out like this. You move in, pour all your time and money into making the interior your own, then look outside and see a big, open question mark. The backyard. It took interior designer Shavonda Gardner a good 5 years to answer that question at the Sacramento home she shares with her wife Naomi and their two kids. It felt like a park to us, she says, of the 10,000 square foot backyard, which originally consisted of a lawn, a few trees, a couple old sheds. But any initial trepidation she had about tackling the space dissolved when she realized she could translate her interior design skills outdoors. I began to look at it as if I was developing a floor plan, she says. To divvy the yard into distinct zones, Shavonda used her family's interests as her guide. First, she installed raised beds for growing edibles and flowers, an early priority for her and Naomi. Because the couple loves to entertain, Shavonda also replaced the precarious deck inherited from the previous owners with a large redwood one, complete with a small but efficient outdoor kitchen. Next came a studio, a prefab 10 by 12 foot structure that functions as Shavonda's home office. Not wanting to waste any space, she also created two hangout spots. One seating area beneath the shade of an existing sycamore tree, plus a fire pit area in the back corner. She even squeezed in a greenhouse built from a Costco kit to replace the former seed starting station in her home's small laundry room. I thought, okay, girl, you've got to figure out a way to get this stuff out of the house, she says with a laugh. One of the last additions, and it was a biggie, was a swimming pool that had been a point of some contention. The kids and my wife wanted a pool for years, Shavonda says, but I wanted nothing to do with it. She's begrudgingly come around. We live where it gets to be 113 degrees in the summer, so it really is worth it. With nearly every square foot of the backyard accounted for, Shavonda says her next project is an overhaul of the front yard. You can see I do love a project, she says with a laugh. But more than that, we don't have little kids anymore, so we have more time and energy to make our visions a reality now. We have a small home, so we needed to take advantage of our outdoor living space, says interior designer Shavonda Gardner of her family's Sacramento backyard. The deck's dining area provides twice as much room as she and her wife Naomi have indoors to entertain. A prefab backyard studio by Studio Shed gives Shavonda a dedicated space to Zoom with clients and create content at S. Gardner Style. S as in Sam, G-A-R-D-N-E-R, S as in Sam, T-Y-L-E. Shavonda combined two tables to create one long, dinner party ready space. Shavonda stuck to a black and white palette throughout the yard, including the pool area, to let the landscape pop. The couple can grow edibles throughout most of the year in California's climate. They intersperse them with pollinator-friendly natives and ornamentals, including seed-sown sunflowers and an ever-growing collection of David Austin English roses. Tunnels of bent cattle fencing provide room for vegetables and flowers to climb between beds, bringing extra beauty to the hard-working kitchen garden. The greenhouse is seed-starting central for much of the year. Clusters of potted roses and lavender by the door make it feel like a special destination. Shavonda grows loads of fruit, which thrive in the region, in wine barrels and other containers. A dark purple moon gate, covered in a butterscotch climbing rose, creates a storybook entrance to the fire pit area. For raised beds, she chose redwood, which holds up well and weathers nicely over the years. I knew it would be so romantic and Mediterranean in feeling to sit under that sycamore tree, Shavonda says of the lounge. Affordable concrete pavers from the hardware store and gravel delineate the area. Lay of the land. 1. Deck. The deck is only about 6 inches off the ground, but even the small height difference adds dimension to the yard. 2. Lounge. A seating area right next to the deck creates an easy flow entertaining zone. 3. Home office. Shavonda positioned the shed in a spot that provides a full view of the yard while she works indoors. 4. Kitchen garden. The raised beds are tucked away in the corner. Though I love my kitchen garden, I didn't want something utilitarian to be the first thing you saw, Shavonda says. 5. Pool. Roses and perennials frame the concrete pool patio, softening the edges. 6. Greenhouse. Shavonda chose a greenhouse that was visually beautiful enough to fit with the other buildings in the yard. 7. Fire pit. I don't like wasted space, says Shavonda, who transformed an unused corner into a fire pit seating area. That story was A Place for Everything, written by Stephen Orr from Better Homes and Gardens Online. That concludes today's readings for Better Homes and Gardens. This has been Karen Stewart for Vocal Point, home of the Georgia Radio Reading Service. Thank you for listening to Vocal Point.
1: 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It is provided for individuals who are unable to read printed materials due to visual or physical impairment.
2: Hi, I'm Joe Snavanapalli, and this is Southern Living. I'll be reading from southernliving.com. The first story is 14 Audiobooks Perfect for Long Drives and Traffic Jams, According to Our Editors, by Catherine Polcari. From colorful fiction to moving memoirs, there's something for everyone. My mom first introduced me to the magic of a good audiobook by convincing our whole family to listen to the Harry Potter books on tape on our annual summer treks to Kiowa Island. The cards were stacked against her. My brother was never a huge reader. I zoned out in car rides unless something really engaging was happening. And I can't imagine my dad was too thrilled to give up his music in lieu of young adult series. My mom managed to turn this uphill battle into one of our family's favorite traditions. I have a lot of happy memories of us finishing a road trip, running inside, and curling up together in the living room to listen to how the stories ended. So as it turns out, moms are always right, and audiobooks are still one of the few things that actually make me excited to go on road trips or even sit in traffic. Note, not all of the books listed below are attuned to family car rides, so be sure to read the summaries before you pop them on in mixed company. With the right book and a great narrator, you can lose yourself in the story and practically forget you're stuck behind the wheel. Number 1. Thank You for Listening, by Julia Whelan. I have to start this list off with my all-time favorite narrator's own book, read by the author herself. I think Julia Whelan could read off her grocery list and I'd still be enrapt. Thank You for Listening is a little cheeky and very meta, as the main characters are audiobook narrators themselves. It's especially fun listening to Whelan flex her voice acting muscles in a story tailored to her. 2. The Correspondent, by Virginia Evans. The Correspondent by Virginia Evans is a delightful audiobook. The book has a unique letter format that translated surprisingly well to audio. The actors do a great job of bringing the unique cast of characters to life. Highly recommend. By Megan Overdeep, Senior Digital Editor. Number 3. A Million Junes, by Emily Henry. Emily Henry's books got me back into reading as an adult, so I will always find a way to sing their praises. She's known for her beachy rom-coms, but before she found this niche, Henry wrote a couple young adult novels. A Million Junes is a coming-of-age story with hints of romance and magical realism woven in throughout. Even with a touch of otherworldly forces, the story remains grounded and feels homey and lived in. And as if it couldn't get any better, it's also narrated by Julia Whelan. Number 4. Be Ready When the Luck Happens by Ina Garten. Ina Garten narrates her own memoir, Be Ready When the Luck Happens, which makes it an especially delightful listen. I find her voice so soothing, so she's the perfect peaceful companion for a long drive, especially when you're weaving through traffic. Betsy Watson, Senior Homes Editor. 5. Don't You Want Like a Best Friend by Emma R. Albin. Don't You Want Like a Best Friend by Emma R. Albin is best when read as an audiobook, simply because you get to listen to charming, lilting British accents. It's like Pride and Prejudice meets Bridgerton with a queer friends-to-lovers story arc. One of my favorite parts of this book is that the side characters are fully realized people with their own stories to tell, which is an element that I often feel is missing in historical romances. 6. I Have Some Questions for You by Rebecca Mackay. I read I Have Some Questions for You by Rebecca Mackay for a book club as a physical book, but the resounding feedback I heard from the room was that it was an excellent on audio. A story framed around an investigative podcast lends itself really well to the audio format, and everyone who has listened to it has told me that it felt truly immersive. 7. Assistant to the Villain by Hannah Nicole Mehrer. The Assistant to the Villain series by Hannah Nicole Mehrer is one that doesn't take itself too seriously. This YA fantasy rom-com, or YA romantasy, is so over-the-top silly that you can't help but to let go and enjoy. It's the grumpy meets sunshine trope to the nth degree, and over the course of the series, you get to see the two main characters balance each other out in so many different ways. These books are so lighthearted and fun that they can make any traffic jam feel less helpless. 8. Actress of a Certain Age by Jeff Hiller. Jeff Hiller is a hysterical comedic actor, and he recorded the audiobook version of his memoir, Actress of a Certain Age. I listened to this on a road trip, and I laughed so hard I had to pull over. It's a whole hoot and a holler. Rebecca Bayer, Senior Digital Editor. 9. Atmosphere by Taylor Jenkins Reid. Thought I was done singing Julia Whelan's praises? Not just yet. Atmosphere by Taylor Jenkins Reid features the narrating power duo of Whelan and Kristen DiMercurio. Without giving anything away, there's one specific twist in this book that, had I been reading it as a physical book, I might have accidentally spoiled for myself by letting my eyes skip ahead. Instead, Whelan and DiMercurio kept me in the moment and allowed me to feel every emotion as the author intended. The story is engaging, keeps you on your toes, and is sure to keep you awake through whatever drives you might find yourself taking this year. 10. Finlay Donovan is Killing It by Ellie Cosimano. The Finlay Donovan series by L. Cosimano is another light YA series with a touch of romance and a lot of mystery. The characters are so lovable that you'll always find yourself rooting for them, even when they repeatedly get themselves into unnecessary trouble. With 6 books in the series, plus 1 novella and another novel coming in March 2027, there's plenty of listening hours to keep you entertained. And with the mounting insanity of this Motley Crue's hijinks, you'll never have a chance to be bored. 11. Please Don't Sit on My Bed in Your Outside Clothes by Phoebe Robinson. Please Don't Sit on My Bed in Your Outside Clothes by Phoebe Robinson is a collection of essays that melds humor, hard truths, and history. I think this pick is perfect for a road trip because you can time your pit stops with the breaks in between stories. With some memoirs, it's important that you sit in the hurt and feel the intensity of the story. But Robinson takes a different approach. Her book is more informal, leaning heavily into pop culture references. And if it ever starts to get too serious, she breaks the tension with a well-timed joke. Fourth Wing by Rebecca Yarros is number 12. I think anyone who has an interest in romanticy should take a chance on the Fourth Wing series by Rebecca Yarros. I haven't gotten the rush of reading and rereading a series like this since my Hunger Games and Harry Potter days. I think I've consumed these books in every single medium available to me, physical books, ebooks, audiobooks, and even dramatized audiobooks. This series was my first experience with a dramatized audiobook, and it really is a movie for your ears. Rather than the narrator telling you that a character is climbing up a staircase, you hear steps echo on stone, and maybe even a labored breath or two. If you find your mind tends to drift while listening to a normal audiobook, it's worth giving a dramatized version a try. 13. Green Lights by Matthew McConaughey. I love the audiobook for Green Lights by Matthew McConaughey because there's nothing like hearing him tell stories from his own life and say, "Green Light," in his classic Southern accent. It's entertaining and full of surprises, making it perfect for a road trip. Melissa Salchert, Assistant Food Editor. 14. The Invisible Life of Addie LaRue by V.E. Schwab. To close out, one more Julia Whelan read story. I can't help it. Any book she narrates just sticks with me longer. Her voice ruminates in my mind, and I especially love the accents she brings to The Invisible Life of Addie LaRue by V.E. Schwab. As the main character travels across the globe, Whelan brings you along and immerses you in the journey. I also think this book works particularly well on audio because it's so dense, which I honestly didn't even realize until I saw other reviewers complaining about how long it took for them to finish. Whelan made the whole thing seem to breeze by, and I thoroughly enjoyed every moment of the story. That article was entitled 14 Audiobooks Perfect for Long Drives and Traffic Jams, According to Our Editors, by Catherine Polcari. The next article is 13 Memphis Landmarks Every Elvis Fan Should See At Least Once by Corin Bishop. Explore the city that made the king of rock and roll. What happens when a 13-year-old boy from Tupelo, Mississippi moves to Memphis, Tennessee? Well, for Elvis Presley, being in this cross-cultural epicenter of blues, soul, rock and roll ultimately launched him into international stardom as the king of rock and roll. Yet despite his global fame, Memphis is where Elvis chose to stay throughout his life. Over the years, he left an indelible mark on the Mississippi River town, a too often overlooked Tennessee destination that sings enduring melodies of civil rights movements, rich musical influences, and of course, dry rub Memphis barbecue. Whether you're a diehard Elvis fan or live under a rock and have never heard of the man, following his footsteps throughout the city is a great way to get a taste of Memphis. From well-known mainstays like Graceland to hidden gems like the back booth in a greasy spoon diner, we've rounded up all the best Elvis stops for your next bucket list adventure to the home of the blues. Graceland. Graceland is a roughly 14-acre estate with a 17,552-square-foot, 23-room mansion where Elvis moved after his first number one hit and spent the remainder of his life. Elvis is also buried there in the meditation garden with his parents, paternal grandmother, grandson, and daughter. Visitors can take a tour of the first floor of the mansion with its wonderfully gaudy decorations, including carpeted walls, mirrored ceilings, and array of color themes. After winding through exterior buildings and exhibits with touching home videos of Elvis and Lisa Marie, the tour exits through the meditation garden so you can pay your respects to the king. Across the street, visitors can also enjoy a range of displays at Elvis Presley's Memphis, a multi-million dollar entertainment and museum complex. Journey through Elvis's career, wardrobe, military service, plane and car collections, and more. There are also several on-site gift shops and dining options. If you're looking for a nearby place to stay, consider the guest house at Graceland or the Graceland RV Park and Campground. Elvis Presley House on Audubon Drive. Using royalties from his first number one hit, Heartbreak Hotel, in 1956, Elvis purchased a one-story ranch-style home in East Memphis at 1034 Audubon Drive for him and his parents. Following his success, several national magazines published pictures of his house, and the location was soon frequented by mobs of fans and photographers. Just 13 months after moving there, the fanfare became too much, and Elvis sold the house to move to the more private Graceland. While the property is not open to the public, it is listed on the National Register of Historic Places, and visitors can respectfully walk or drive by. A A small plaque outside the entrance notes its history, including information about the current owner. Sun Studio. A small, quirky building on a corner lot is the recording studio that started it all. Stop by for a Sun tour to see where Elvis recorded That's All Right, Mama in 1954, which quickly launched him into fame. The esteemed venue also recorded big names like Rufus Thomas, Howlin' Wolf, Johnny Cash, and Jerry Lee Lewis, and continues to offer recording sessions for artists today. On the tour, you'll hear outtakes from original recording sessions, stand in the same spot where Elvis first recorded his songs, and even get a chance to pose with the old stand-up microphone that Elvis himself used. Before you leave, make sure to touch the doorknob outside that Elvis and so many other greats did to enter the building. The rumor is it'll bring you good luck. Beale Street Elvis Statue. No trip to Memphis is complete without a trip to Beale Street, a three-block entertainment district that's listed as a National Historic Landmark. As a rising star, Elvis frequented the many clubs along Beale Street, soaking up inspiration from the diverse music scene there, such as Big Mama Thornton, Little Richard, Sister Rosetta Tharpe, and B.B. King. Just west of B.B. King's Blues Club on Beale Street, you'll find a life-size bronze statue of Elvis playing his guitar that was placed in 1997. The original bronze statue, the first in the world, was erected in 1980 at the same location, but was moved indoors in 1996 to the downtown Memphis, Tennessee State Welcome Center to protect it from the elements and over-adoring fans. Memphis Rock and Soul Museum. This Smithsonian Institution-curated museum is located just south of Beale Street at FedEx Forum. It aims to provide a comprehensive story on Memphis music, beginning with the rural field hollers and sharecroppers of the 1930s, through the city's musical heyday in the 1970s, and ultimately how it gained global prominence. In showing this full musical history of Memphis, the museum connects regional folk music traditions to music legends like Elvis. Visitors can see some of Elvis's original costumes, lyrics, and other memorabilia in the museum while they listen to a rock and soul playlist along the way. Memphis Music Hall of Fame. Located on Beale Street, Memphis Music Hall of Fame is one of five halls of fame that Elvis graces. With more than 150 gold, platinum, or multi-platinum albums and singles, it's not a surprise to see the American icon here. Elvis's exhibit in the Memphis Music Hall of Fame captures his journey through different genres over time and the aspects that made him so legendary. Stop by for a tour to see the King, as well as the stories of other talented Memphis artists throughout the years. The historic Peabody Hotel. Perhaps best known for its Duck March that occurs daily at 11 a.m. and 5 p.m., the Peabody Memphis is an ornate and historic downtown hotel that holds intriguing relics of the past. A history room on the mezzanine level hosts Elvis's original RCA recording contract. You'll also find Elvis's name on the Peabody Duck Walk of Fame, which honors Memphis residents for their contributions to the city. Also inside the hotel is Lansky Brothers, known as the Clothier to the King. The family-owned shop helped Elvis develop his signature style. Today, you can find and purchase an Elvis-inspired collection there and plenty of rock and roll lore. Overton Park Shell. On July 30, 1954, Elvis played his first paid gig at the Overton Park Shell as an opener for Slim Whitman. This open-air amphitheater was built in 1936 as a New Deal project of the City of Memphis and the Works Progress Administration. Today, the unique venue hosts local, regional, and international soul, folk, rock, funk, and country talent from spring through fall. If you miss one of the 50 free concerts in the park during the season, you can still stop by for a photo in front of the historic stage or schedule a tour. Circuit Playhouse. Located in Memphis's Overton Square Performing Arts District, the Circuit Playhouse was once a movie theater frequented by Elvis, who would rent it out for private late-night showings with his friends. Catch the latest theater performance in the historic building on your next visit. If you happen to come during Memphis's Elvis Week, scheduled annually during the week preceding the star's passing on August 16th, the theater offers storytelling tours about Elvis's evenings there. At the end of the tour, you can even snap a photo in the original theater seats saved for the Elvis the Pelvis himself. The Arcade Restaurant. If you want to eat like the king, head over to your new favorite greasy spoon diner, the Arcade Restaurant. Founded in 1919 after Spiros Sepetos immigrated from Greece, the diner is the oldest in Memphis and a longtime local's favorite, including for Elvis. The king of rock and roll used to frequent the diner for its fried peanut butter and banana sandwich. He had a booth towards the back of the shop next to the exit in case he needed to flee the crowds. Today, the booth is decorated in his honor and boasts the same blue and tan vinyl benches the king sat on. Enjoy breakfast served all day, Southern-style lunches, and dinner specials on Thursdays, Fridays, and Saturdays. And don't forget to grab a dessert to go. Coletta's Italian Restaurant. If you're looking for a true Memphis delicacy, head over to the restaurant that claims to have created Elvis's favorite barbecue pizza. The original South Parkway location of Coletta's Italian Restaurant has been operating for more than 100 years and boasts an Elvis room where patrons will find a cardboard cutout of Elvis and other photos and memorabilia from the singer's career. Elvis was known to take over a private dining room at the restaurant, and Priscilla visited nearly every week to take pizzas back to the couple's Graceland mansion. Catherine and Mary's in the historic Hotel Chiska building. Over the years, Memphis has diligently revitalized historic spaces throughout the city. One such space is the historic Hotel Chiska building. Constructed in 1913, the hotel helped introduce the American public to rock and roll music. Disc jockey Dewey Phillips broadcast his Red Hot and Blue radio show for WHBQ from the building's mezzanine floor. On July 5, 1954, Elvis recorded "That's All Right, Mama" at Sam Phillips' nearby Sun Studio. Sam played the single for Dewey the next day, who quickly shared it over the airwaves. Soon enough, the radio show was flooded with requests to play it again. Elvis came in for an on-air interview, and the rest is history. Today, you can visit this slice of Elvis history over one of the best meals in Memphis. Catherine and Mary's operates on the building's first floor from Andy Tyser and Michael Hudman, both nominated for the James Beard Best Chef Southeast Award. Expect the flavors of a Tuscan and Sicilian grandmother's cooking with elevated classics like carbonara and rigatoni, as well as creative plates like tuna panzanella, raw tuna, focaccia, pear, cherry tomato, chili lime vinaigrette, and tonnato. The Beauty Shop Restaurant and Lounge. For a dining experience with serious style, head to the former salon where Priscilla Presley used to get her hair done. Now transformed into one of Memphis's most eclectic restaurants, the Beauty Shop in the Cooper Young District blends retro glam with inventive cuisine. Guests can sip craft cocktails and dig into globally inspired dishes while sitting beneath vintage Belvedere hairdryers just like the ones Priscilla may have used. With its Jetsons-era decor and playful motto, "Look good, eat good," this Midtown gem offers a meal that's as memorable as its setting. That story is titled 13 Memphis Landmarks Every Elvis Fan Should See At Least Once by Corin Bishop. The next story is "These Popular Mosquito Remedies Don't Actually Work, Experts Say," by Erica Ellen Sansoni. From salt marshes to backyard barbecues to urban settings, mosquitoes are waiting for us, buzzing around and making life outdoors miserable. But they're more than just annoying. Mosquitoes transmit pathogens that can make you sick, says entomologist Elmer Gray, researcher and public health specialist at the University of Georgia. They vector or carry serious diseases such as several types of encephalitis, West Nile virus, localized outbreaks of dengue, and even dog heartworm. As long as there have been mosquitoes, we have been trying to outsmart them. The problem is mosquitoes have been around for millions of years, so they're definitely not going anywhere anytime soon. Because they can develop from egg to adult in about a week, depending on the environmental conditions, there's always a steady supply of these bloodsuckers, says Gray. Social media has popularized a lot of DIY solutions and products in recent years, but that doesn't mean these methods are reliable, because we all know you can't trust everything you see on the internet. Instead, we spoke to the experts to learn which methods are a waste of your time and money, and also potentially put your family's health at risk. Ahead, here's what doesn't work when it comes to mosquitoes. Mosquito traps. UV light traps are a popular product sold for mosquito control. All the ultraviolet mosquito traps are essentially useless for mosquitoes, says Daniel Markowski, PhD, technical advisor for the American Mosquito Control Association. These traps use UV light to attract mosquitoes and other flying insects to an electrified grid or adhesive pad. However, mosquitoes aren't really attracted to UV light, so personally, I advise people to stay away from most UV traps on the market. Bug lights also kill everything that gets too close, even bugs you might not want to zap, such as fireflies and nighttime pollinators. Research has found that these devices actually kill few mosquitoes, but plenty of other insects too, says Gray. In fact, two studies showed mosquitoes only represented a dismal 4.1 and 6.4% of the catch for an entire season. Plenty of tutorials also show how to make DIY mosquito traps involving yeast, baking soda, or some other concoction that supposedly draws them in with a bottle and that catches them. But even if you do trap some mosquitoes, it's not going to make a difference. There's never been a study that shows you can trap out sufficient numbers of mosquitoes to make an impact, says Gray. Trapping is usually used for monitoring populations and disease surveillance, not for mosquito control. The use of commercial traps alone, which employ some sort of attractant to lure the female in for capture or kill, also won't solve your problems. I don't know of any peer-reviewed research about these products, says Chris Hayes, PhD, Extension Associate Professor of Structural Pest Management at North Carolina State University. Also, it's not clear how many you would need to cover an area. For example, if you live near a heavily wooded area, is one trap sufficient? In general, trapping is not the gold standard for controlling mosquitoes. DIY mosquito buckets. It's blowing up all over social media. Fill a 5-gallon bucket with water, toss in some grass, and add some Bacillus thuringiensis, BTI, a naturally occurring bacterium that affects only mosquito larvae. The idea is that breeding mosquitoes are attracted to the funky water to lay their eggs, which then hatch into larvae that die when ingesting BTI. But for multiple reasons, many entomologists do not support the use of these buckets. The problem is that this isn't going to eliminate mosquitoes on your property. From an entomological standpoint, it's misleading and oversimplifies mosquito biology. First, you're drawing a female mosquito in that has already blood-fed to oviposit or to lay eggs, but you're not killing her, says Gray. Then she oviposits and begins looking for another blood meal to stimulate the next round of ovipositing. Meanwhile, she bites you or a family member, transmitting a disease such as West Nile virus. Another issue? Only a few species of mosquitoes actually lay their eggs in containers. With nearly 200 mosquito species throughout North America, many more lay their eggs in non-container habitats such as salt marshes, floodplains, wetlands, woodland pools, irrigated pastures, or roadside ditches, says Markowski. These species are unlikely to be attracted to backyard buckets. In addition, there are safety issues. There's a real drowning risk to babies and toddlers by having a 5-gallon bucket filled with water sitting around, says Gray. After all, there's a warning printed on the side of every one of these buckets. It also doesn't take into account any panicked wildlife that may fall into your bucket and drown. That's all the time we have today for this article titled "These Popular Mosquito Remedies Don't Actually Work, Experts Say," by Erica Ellen Sansoni. That concludes today's reading from Southern Living. This has been Josna Vanipalli for Vocal Point, home of the Georgia Radio Reading Service. Thank you for listening to Vocal Point.
3: This is Amy Wagoner from the Historical Society of Michigan with a Michigan History Moment. The next time you put on gloves or mittens, remember to say thank you to Isaac Wixom Lamb. Lamb was born in Parshallville, Michigan, which is located between Flint and Ann Arbor. The son of a Baptist minister, Lamb was always mechanically inclined.

0: of various widths. Over the course of 3 years, Lamb developed a machine with two lines of needles that could move independently, accommodating both flat work and tubes of various widths. Lamb received a U.S. patent for his machine in 1863 and won a silver medal for it at the New York State Fair in 1864. Lamb had been living in Rochester, New York, since 1860, but his medal at the State Fair grabbed the attention of businessman Alva Strong. Together, Lamb and Strong opened factories in New York and Massachusetts to produce Lamb's knitting machine to sell to the public. However, the price was $55, when most women, the intended users of the machine, made less than $5 a week doing factory work. Lamb's machine also garnered international attention, winning a silver medal at the 1867 Paris Exposition. In that same year, Lamb consolidated his business and returned to Michigan with his wife. He opened several Michigan factories in Concord, Jackson, Colon, and Perry. He had a tendency to sell off one factory and open another, all while attaching the Lamb name to each. Isaac Wixom Lamb was also an ordained minister and worked with communities in southern and central Michigan. Lamb's impact can be felt around the world since we still use similar technology today for tubular knitting. But he is remembered most affectionately in Perry, where he opened his last factories, providing employment for Shiawassee County residents. Isaac Wixom Lamb died in Perry in 1906 at the age of 66. This Michigan History Moment was brought to you by MichiganHistoryMagazine.org.
1: Partly cloudy skies this evening. We'll see a low of 60 degrees. We'll see some sun tomorrow morning, turning cloudy later in the day, a high of 82. Chance of rain in the morning on Sunday, clouds in the afternoon, a high of 81. Cloudy and warmer on Monday with a high of 86. 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
2: Arlen continues to read, Did You Hear About Kitty Carr? By Crystal Smith Paul, Henry Holt Publishers, with a synopsis of the balance of Chapter 13 and part of Chapter 14. Chapter 13. After her bath, Mary and Lillian prepared to meet Lillian's friends. Mary was introduced as Lillian's sister, whose name was Kitty Carr. They celebrated Mary's arrival with cake and champagne. The friends peppered Mary with questions, which Lillian mostly answered for her. Mary realizes that Lillian is passing, which does not sit well with her, but goes along with this play act. Chapter 14. Mary. June 1955. The next morning, Mary questions Lillian about passing, their being sisters, and the name changes. In Lillian's response, Mary is surprised to learn that her mama wants her to live with Lillian. With unbelief, Mary calls her mama to get answers. Laden with distress, Mary comes to learn her mama's reasons behind this prearranged stay. She's going to miss her, but Lillian says she can write her letters. Mary is so distraught, she cries to sleep. Upon waking, Lillian gives her 7 rules for passing and a photo album of people who will become their new family. Our parents, Jack and Grace

R died in a car crash in Boston. That's where we're from. I was 8 and you were 5. It happened in the summer. Don't ever be too specific. On the next page was an older woman in a wheelchair. Our father's rich aunt, Carrie, took us in. She got sick 2 years ago, your junior year in high school. I had already moved to Los Angeles at that point, and you stayed to take care of her. That's who Judy was talking about, Kitty remembered. Yes, and when she died last month, you joined me here. You have to be able to recite that story in your sleep. If you don't believe it, no one else will. You made all that up? Everything but the names. Carr is my last name. And our first names? I suppose you wouldn't believe me if I said I had made them up. No, they're my sisters. Do you have pictures of them? No. Emma flicked her cigarette into the brass horse head ashtray atop a pile of books she was using as a table. Don't volunteer the album, but if you have to, it's here. Have you ever had to do it? Once. Who are these people, really? Relatives of the white folks our mamas worked for. They stole them? Over time, here and there. Kitty flipped the pages, curious if any of the Lakeses were in the book. She wouldn't have recognized them, but if the pictures were stolen, as Emma said, all of Hazel's contributions would have been from the Lakeses. In the back were the portraits of the two of them taken at Ivy's. Emma fingered a Christmas photo. I remember that day. Emma had been 16 and Kitty 13, and it was the last time they agreed to match. Now Kitty understood that their mothers had insisted on matching outfits so they would look more like sisters. Why did you stop coming to Charlotte? Kitty asked. We had to move. I was going through a lot back then. I'm sorry I wasn't a better friend to you. I missed you, is all. I missed you too, and after everything, terribly. Why did you have to move? It was a long time coming. I grew up living in a house with my mama, my father, his wife, and their 8 kids. 9 with me. It was a big house, and my mama and I lived in the attic, Emma said, because it wasn't always appropriate for me to be around. Emma spoke about her past with ease, something Kitty never would have expected from Lillian. It was as if her new identity had erased some of the shame she used to carry. I got new clothes and toys when my siblings did, but I wasn't allowed to go to their school, sleep in a bedroom downstairs, or eat at their dinner table. I called him father, but never in front of company. Emma took a long drag from her cigarette and watched the billow of smoke escape from her lips, thinking, I understood there were rules we had to abide by to keep our family arrangement intact. Then I became a threat to my sister's marriage prospects, and we had to leave. The cotillion? Yes. It was one thing to let me be in it, but when my sister's beau became interested in me, rumors passed
that I was Negro. That gave my father's wife the excuse she needed to get rid of us. She'd been waiting for that day my whole life. What did your father say? Truth was, he couldn't afford to take care of all of us anymore and was too ashamed to say it. His clothing store was losing money, had been for a while. With four girls left to marry off, he got scared. My mama and I moved to the Negro side of town. No one would talk to us. We moved a few times until I just couldn't take it anymore and came here. I'm sorry. Kitty had felt unwanted and lonely sometimes growing up, but home had been a safe place. Emma finished her drink and got up to pour another. Don't be. It's prepared me for all of this. Kitty worried her own education wouldn't be enough. She'd been tricked into leaving. She hadn't wanted to. Emma had always had an edge. She didn't. What about your father? Emma asked. I don't know who he is. The lie came out before Kitty considered whether Emma already knew the truth. My mama never talked about it. Why should we carry the bad things with us? When Emma didn't let on that she knew different, Kitty realized that Hazel must have felt the same shame she did. After all those years, it seemed she would have shared her past and Mary's parentage with Catherine, especially since they were planning to tether one daughter to another. Why did you take your family's names? You said to leave everything in the past. I picked names I'd always answer to. She took a broom from the coat closet by the front door. I told Ida, my supervisor, you'd start at the studio Monday. Maids answered phones, Kitty thought. She wanted none of it. Thanks, but I'm going to look into colleges here. Emma stopped sweeping to stretch her eyes at Kitty. You can't. Your high school transcripts are in your real name. I arranged this job for you. You have to take it, or it'll be rude. You can quit if you want after you get settled. Well, what other jobs do they have? A few girls do hair and makeup. Some work in costumes. One of the restaurants of the lot hires waitresses. And there are also secretaries who... I'm interested in a secretary position. Emma put her hands to her hips. Jobs at Telescope don't open up often. Judy and Daphne both have college degrees and have been there a lot longer than you. You're going after one of those jobs would anger everyone, and it's best we don't make ourselves too noticeable. Besides, we're not trying to advance at work. The goal is to marry well so you don't have to work at all. She sang the last part as if it was a line in a musical and returned to sweeping. Don't you have to make yourself noticeable to find a husband? Emma let the broom handle hit the wall. Men will seek you out whether you want them to or not. You need to work on making yourself likable. Kitty balked. What's unlikable about me? Nothing yet, as long as you follow the rules. Chapter 15. Elise. Sunday evening, October 29, 2017. Kitty was my best friend since I was 12. Elise stood inside the mouth of Kitty's wall-to-wall living room fireplace,
avoiding eye contact with her audience. She found it hard to continue. Elise was a natural public speaker, but trying to deliver Kitty's eulogy in front of people who didn't know her personally, with a spotlight and camera in her face, made her palms and underarms sweat. She regretted her recent switch to natural deodorant. The strangers on Kitty's guest list occupied the front, arranged in rows like school children. They were heads of the charities Kitty supported, who introduced themselves with stories about how Kitty had changed their lives and sent Christmas cards every year. Elise got caught in a corner with Lindsay Mack, who had just formally taken over operations of the women's and children's shelters Kitty funded. She was up front now with her parents. Her mother, Laurie, had been the operator and figurehead leader of the shelters for decades. Recently diagnosed with Alzheimer's, she was in a wheelchair that evening, but only for containment. Her disease had turned her into a social butterfly who continuously met everyone for the first time. Her parents' famous peers lined the wall like spectators, accessorizing the somber mood with chic black suits and netted face coverings. None of them had been on Kitty's list. Sarah said she needed them for insulation from the strangers, but Elise knew her mother preferred to simulate mourning in front of an audience to avoid real emotion. Giovanni had confessed that some of their parents' closest confidants were, like the masses, surprised that Kitty lived next door. Kitty's friends were gathered with their families on Elise's right, as if they were waiting in the wing of a stage to speak. It didn't seem likely. Grief had turned the golden girls stoic. They used to visit Kitty on special occasions, more when Grandma Nellie was alive. Elise had tried to eavesdrop, but their voices were so low behind the door, it sounded as if the room was empty. Maud Taff was clutching her daughter, Millicent, by the green silk shoulder of her blouse. Having lost her husband a year ago, and now Kitty, she was too aware of her own mortality, and upon arrival had told Elise she wouldn't be speaking. Maud had been the well-respected gossip columnist for the Los Angeles Times for 40 years, until her granddaughter, also named Millicent, converted the brand into a web entity. She now stood arm in arm with Giovanni, glaring at Elise. The two had met in middle school and bonded over a bottle of Wild Root. The creamy hair lotion Giovanni used to smooth her hair into a ponytail was a miracle for Millicent's frizzy, curly, blonde hair. Millicent, to this day, credited Giovanni with helping to restore her confidence. Elise's arrival came with inquiries from Millicent about where Aaron was and a bid for an interview. "Can you find out how the news of our inheritance got leaked?" Elise had pressed. "That's the story, isn't it? How our private business got put out into the news, and how we're forced to then comment about something that wasn't anyone's business
to begin with. Giovanni had appeared from nowhere to pull Elise away. Behind them stood Lucy Smith, wearing a pink, beaded floor-length gown akin to a packet of sprinkles. Her husband, white-haired and bearded, was in a black tux. They were always the overdressed but fly white couple. They were into soul music and had had Lakers season tickets ever since you could. Lucy had done the character makeup and costuming for almost every Telescope production anyone cared about. She and her husband, a retired senator, were each 90 years old and still in good health. She'd visited Kitty every so often in recent years by way of a car service. Lucy gave Elise a thumbs up now to encourage her to continue speaking. She had arrived first, leading Elise down the hall to where Kitty's pictures sat on small easels. "Put a sold sticker or something on this one." Lucy pointed to a framed photo of her, Kitty, and the rest of the Golden Girls in evening gowns of the 50s. "This is the first time your Kitty came out with us. I haven't seen this photo in years." In her younger days, Lucy could have been a doppelganger for Ashley Olsen, but Kitty, always the prettiest, stood out on the end of the photo. One of her slender thighs jutted out of the slit of her long dress. Even in black and white, Elise could tell it sparkled. "Do you remember where you guys were going?" Lucy gave her a little wink and nudge with her arm. "Oh, out somewhere, you know." Neither Kitty nor her friends ever missed a chance to remind someone just how it they had been. Elise indulged her. "You guys were cute." She pointed to the woman in the middle, whose long hair was draped over each shoulder like a shawl. "She reminds me of Cher." Her hair in the photo was ink black, darker even than the car they stood in front of. Lucy looked surprised that Elise asked. "Cora Rivers. She was once the biggest thing at Telescope, before your Kitty came along, of course." Now that Lucy said it, Elise remembered Kitty talking about Cora in the past tense. She and Lucy had been among the first people Kitty met at Telescope. "She died, right?" "Cora is not dead." "I don't think I've ever met her." "I don't know if you have or not." Lucy got a far-off look on her face as she touched the face of the woman next to Kitty, short-haired and flinging her arm in the air. "This is Nina. It's probably the only picture we have of her." Lucy looked down the line at the next couple of photographs. "She drowned. She was only 24. Elise put her hand up. "Spare me the details." "Acknowledging death helps us celebrate life, child." Kitty led an exemplary one, and it ended because her work was done. Elise could only settle with half of that notion. "I know you miss her, honey, but she'll always be with you." Billy Long came in next, ahead of her family, having coordinated her arrival time with Lucy to secure first dibs at the auction. The songwriter had 4 children and 3 times as many number one hits.
She and her husband, a retired judge, lived at the top of a cliff in Malibu. They had three daughters and a son, all lawyers now, who sat steps from her in the window seat. The Golden Girls mostly hadn't seen Kitty in years, but that didn't lessen their loss. Kitty used to have us over every quarter without fail, Billy said. She always held her eyes wide as if she'd seen a ghost. Why'd she stop? You know how life goes. Lucy had quickly claimed another 10 photographs to sticker as sold before she and Billy left to greet others Elise didn't recognize. Elise found Rebecca pawing Kitty's trinkets on a table in the hallway. Remember this? She pointed to a small brass compact mirror with a wistful smile. They exchanged a smirk, remembering how Rebecca had stolen the mirror from Kitty's bathroom in the fifth grade and then gotten it confiscated for whipping it out every 10 minutes to apply her Dr. Pepper lip smacker. She wanted you to have it. Elise touched what used to be a rose adorning its top. The lacquer was chipped now, and only the metal imprint remained intact. Rebecca took a picture of its bid number. Had things gone Kitty's way, Elise wouldn't have had to speak. The memorial would have been over already. There would have been 30 people, including the St. John's, from 11 a.m. to 2 p.m. for lox, bagels, cake, and a champagne toast to the good life. But Sarah had switched the time to 6 p.m. and the menu to sushi, which meant no one was leaving before midnight. Kitty had planned every detail of her desired memorial, yet Sarah had still felt the need to make alterations. Elise had pushed back. Evening would make it difficult to see the auction items. Sarah hired a lighting crew and a videographer and a DJ. Elise was working hard to give her mother the benefit of the doubt, but her ignoring Kitty's last wishes felt spiteful. Worse, Elise didn't appreciate her own forced complicity, having to now share her private memories about a private person in front of people who didn't know Kitty personally. But this wasn't why she kept the trigger line in her speech. Mostly, it felt disloyal to Kitty to exclude it. Kitty was a friend to me, and now that she's gone, I realize I've lost the closest thing that I had to a mother. Elise saw the flinch of her mother's cheek, always the first indicator of a simmering eruption out of the corner of her left eye. Her mother had scurried to her side before her first words tumbled out, as if the speech was hers, too, and left with the same disruptive commitment. Allison trailed after her, leaving her own mother, Mrs. Pugh, whose eyes were still fixated on the floor, as if she couldn't stand to look at Kitty's things. Though she was blameless, Elise wondered how the old lady felt being the heiress of the biggest tobacco company in the world, at the funeral of someone who had died from cancer after years of smoking. Elise knew such things bothered Rebecca, who, like her grandmother, had never smoked anything.
Elise scanned the room for someone to take the floor, avoiding her sisters and Rebecca, who would defend Sarah to keep the peace. The voice of her savior came from beyond the crowd. Dr. David King, Kitty's beau, came from the sitting room across the hall, where Kitty's jewels had been partitioned off until the auction began. A fit senior man, his olive-toned skin had retained most of its elasticity, and except for his entirely gray but full head of hair and beard, he could have passed for a man in his 60s. Elise stepped away from the fireplace and went to paw the guest book on the entry table. The night's event were part memorial, part auction, and anyone who wanted to speak could, but from the lengthy passages on the pages, it seemed that most wanted to write. She didn't see the point. Who were these messages for, exactly? Hearing someone behind her requesting to sign the book, Elise stepped aside. Sure. Her stomach flipped like a cliche when she saw it was Jasper Franklin, the photographer she'd requested for her Vogue cover story. What are you doing here? Hello to you, too. She resisted a smile at what felt like flirtatious scolding. She reached to hug him, and he kissed her jawline near her ear. He smelled like cologne and mint. Jasper was the type of man who anyone who could see would say was handsome. Intrigued first by his talent and further by his Google summary, Elise had formed an attraction to the 30-something black photographer even before they met. Credited for resurrecting coffee table books as an art form, Jasper's photographs won awards and were commissioned for ads and displayed on billboards and on the sides of buildings. His prints depicting college life, first love, growing pains, black masculinity, and substance abuse sold for upward of five figures apiece. Elise had learned of him a year ago, but they had only officially met that March in New York, in the rooftop restaurant of her parents' apartment building. He was out celebrating his current show's sold-out success. Elise was escaping the drama of her viral post. They had shared a bottle of wine and even took a snowy 4 a.m. stroll. Elise would have let him kiss her had he not offended her. She rushed her words, remembering what was weird about the moment. Did Vogue send you? I'm here for personal reasons. Elise looked doubtful, none of which have to do with me. You were a side benefit. He grinned in a mischievous way that said he wouldn't elaborate. How's that? 6 degrees of separation. She smirked. 6, exactly? Don't you like the mystery? She shook her head. I do not. I'm here for my grandfather. He wouldn't have missed this, but he died 2 years ago. Oh, he was invited? Guess Kitty didn't know he died. Who's your grandfather? He was a photographer for the Los Angeles Times, Jasper said. So he's why you started shooting? He nodded. He gave me my first camera. Taught me everything he knew. Was he black? Jasper chuckled as if he was used to the question. Yes, a trailblazer. How did he get started in photography? He had a mentor. Who? Jasper winked. Guess you'll have to read my next book.
Ah, good for you. You figured it out. The night they met, he had been at a creative standstill. It all fell in my lap. I bet your family is proud. His fingers went to his chin. They're supportive, but worried about its reception. Why? Sounds uplifting. Quite a bit of our family business is involved. My grandfather has an extraordinary tale. I bet. Send me a copy. How's a preview? He said. We can have dinner at my place when you get in Thursday. I don't get in till late. You should still come by. His eyes settled on her, making her think things she shouldn't be thinking at a memorial. She pulled open the front door, needing some air. He stayed on her heels. This is Kitty's house? They sat on a bench just inside the first entrance to the jungle. It is, Elise said. He gestured around them. It's beautiful. Yes, many memories. I'm sorry for your loss. Thanks, though I probably shouldn't have been so candid. It was honest. Elise changed the subject. So, who else did your grandfather photograph? I'm sure he had more interesting subjects and events to cover than Kitty. Jasper raised a brow. There was no one more interesting to him than Kitty. He kept every photo he ever took of her. Are you trying to tell me your grandfather and Kitty had an affair? No, they didn't even know each other then. I'm confused. The times, him being black and her being white, unless she introduced herself, he wouldn't have. But I thought you said Kitty invited him here. They met years later. Elise thought about the RSVP list. What's his name? Hearing more guests flooding into the yard, she peered through the trees, halfway wondering if Aaron had arrived yet. Are you bidding tonight? Yes, one of my grandfather's photographs is being auctioned. Which one? Kitty's at a pool, looking to the side at something off camera. Elise knew the one. It had been taken at Kitty and Nathan's old house in the Hollywood Hills. I hope you'll buy more than just one photograph. The night is for charity. I told you, I'm here for personal reasons. That photograph completes my grandfather's collection. Which you need for your book? Yes. Well, being that my sisters and I are the heirs of her estate, you'll have to get permission before publishing any photographs of her. Not exactly true, but I do owe you the courtesy of a first look, which is why I'd like to make you dinner on Thursday. I deserve more than a courtesy, Elise said. And that photo of Kitty, how did your grandfather take it? It was a private moment at her home. I told you he was the original paparazzi. He stalked her? You're going to make me talk about this right now, aren't you? No, that's your style. He pretended to look hurt by her reference to the sour way they'd parted 7 months ago. Her need to remind him of it was evidence that she had missed him, though she hardly knew him. I'm sorry about all of that, he said. I was rudely opinionated for having just met you. And wrong. People certainly think I'm black now. Jasper had challenged her post, insinuating she knew nothing about the black experience. I didn't say people didn't think you were black. I said no one cares what color you are. You're above race. You're still wrong, is what I'm saying. What made her angriest was that she never got to start fresh,
to filter the story. She liked Jasper, but hated how his assumptions put her in a position to prove that she wasn't what people said she was. It was a handicap. I'll take that. I apologize. He'd apologized that night, too, so she wasn't convinced he meant it. She got angry, remembering, "You've been treated like a princess your whole life. When have you ever really experienced racism? Still think people would trade their problems for mine?" Jasper's head cocked to one side. "Hell no." Not after this kitty news. "Okay, I'll accept your apology then." Guess started migrating back toward the house. She stood, receiving the signal. "You came into town just for this? My flight leaves at 8 in the morning." "Stay for our Halloween party," Elise suggested. He held Kitty's door open for her. Giovanni was standing in the hallway, directing Guess back into the living room. She waited for Elise and Jasper to approach. "Mom's ready." Elise nodded. "I'll be right there." Giovanni waited for an introduction, whirling the extra cherries in her old-fashioned around with the stirrer. "Jasper Franklin, my Vogue photograph. Jasper, this is my middle sister, Giovanni." They cringed at the sound of a bell. "Mommy dearest calls," Elise joked before touching her cheek to Jasper's. "See you later." She and Giovanni walked off together into the front room. "You invited a guest?" Giovanni called her a hypocrite for complaining about their mother's additions. "I didn't." "Small world. Itty bitty. Need me to occupy Aaron?" "Is he here?" Elise waved her sister off. "What? Gio? Jasper didn't come here for me." They slipped into place for photos before their father commanded the attention of the room to outline the auction process. Elise hadn't told a soul about the night she and Jasper met, but thought of it every day since. The time with him had changed her. It was a welcome, intense attraction, one that rendered her mute for a few moments every time they locked eyes. Now it signaled danger. She wanted to believe that he had come that night in part to show her that he, too, had been thinking about their mishandled moment. But something about his presence bothered her. It felt like an unavoidable iceberg, not a life raft. Jasper hated Los Angeles, and his complaints went beyond the common gripes about traffic, pollution, and superficialities. He hated its essence, its country town zoning, the lack of four seasons, the health obsession, and the elementary nightlife hours. He wouldn't have made the trip for just any old picture his grandfather took, considering he had probably taken hundreds of thousands. That picture was paramount, Elise knew, though she couldn't remember where it had hung in Kitty's house. To find out why he was really there, she would have to cross the line on all fronts sooner than planned. She dreaded going there. Opening the Pandora's box hidden in her car trunk could obliterate any possibility of their happy ending. She and Jasper would be an unfortunate casualty of the whole mess. A relationship ended before it started. She wished that he was, in fact, disconnected from Kitty in all the ways it mattered, but knew better.
especially after he dropped almost $9,000 for the side profile of Kitty at the pool at her old house in the Hollywood Hills and then left without it during the next bid. Unsure whether he had accepted her party invitation or not, she pretended to get a call and left, hoping to catch him before he boarded the Sprinter van. Her questions were urgent, but she couldn't go to him. Jasper's popularity had grown immensely in the last year, and though Andy would make it happen, the paparazzi were probably keeping tabs on Jasper's whereabouts, too. By the time she got to the end of Kitty's driveway, there wasn't a person in sight except Aaron, who emerged from the shadows of Kitty's trees as if he'd been hiding. "You just getting here?" she asked. "I just left set." He scratched his beard. "Who was that?" "My Vogue photographer." "You gave them access?" "He was invited personally." By you?" Elise looked at him sideways. "Are you jealous?" "You were sprinting after him." "Damn near. He left his auction item." So he may be trying to extort us." It was her fear, but she only said it to Aaron because she knew he wouldn't take her seriously. Sure enough, he waved her along. "Come on, I need a drink." He reached out his hand and she took it to put the room at ease, knowing his absence from her side had been noticed and interpreted. Sarah, standing with her friends across the room, looked relieved to see him, as if his whereabouts had also made her most asked questions list that evening. Giovanni made a beeline over with a drink for him, but Noel and their dad engaged in conversation, only waving. His grip was flaccid, did nothing to secure her, but the display worked as it always did. People rushed him to say hello, ignoring her until they wanted a photograph. Aaron was super personable and remembered tidbits about people Elise couldn't care less about. He always had a ready antidote for whatever question he was asked. Elise listened as he made up a story to Maud and Lucy to illustrate how lovely Kitty was. He lied so easily. Kitty hadn't been her lovely self to him, and Aaron knew that. Kitty had never liked Aaron. He wouldn't be able to accept coming second. Elise had ignored her then because Aaron was the sweetest guy she'd ever dated. Hand-holding, flower-bringing, date-planning. Suddenly, she had the perfect someone to attend events with, someone who liked doing all the talking. She upped his stature, and he made her more approachable, more down-to-earth. Elise had come to find out too late that they only shone in public. She wished he would stop pretending and admit that it wasn't just her media tornado that had changed things between them. Even on the rare nights they were home together, Elise slept in their bed and he on the couch. Normally, he opted for a hotel suite close to the Manhattan Beach studio, too tired to ride home in his chauffeured car. After one too many nights of that, Andy told her about Maya. Only Andy knew, Elise knew. He drove her to see for herself that first time and every time since.
Most people would shy away from knowing how their significant other was with another. But Elise couldn't look away. Aaron couldn't keep his hands off of Maya or go more than a few days without seeing her. Elise was jealous, not of Maya, but certainly of their love. Well, maybe a little jealous of her, too. There were memes about her ass, and her body did make any outfit. Elise had nothing against her. She was just insulted to come in second, as if brains and pedigree meant nothing. Aaron did things for Maya he never did for her. Elise had played the eye candy on screen for millions of dollars. Now she was competing with the real-life version, who was sexier, more confident, but couldn't give him any of what Elise already had. Watching them made her miss being loved, loving someone. But calling off a wedding when it was the only light news in her orbit was unnecessary and would only bring more attention. Also, Elise wasn't going to lose him to her in front of the entire world. They worked well together, and Aaron was such a good actor that when the lights and cameras turned on, he made her feel as though they even had chemistry. Those were the times she thought she could marry him and actually be happy. That was before Kitty's passing. She didn't need a celebrity partner if she no longer cared about the institution. When the timing was right, Aaron would make the perfect diversion, and she had the photos to ensure it. Chapter 16, Kitty, June 1955. The weekly wage of a telephone operator was three times more than Hazel made working 60 hours a week. Kitty was astonished as she could get paid so much just to answer phones, but soon regretted not inquiring about the secretary positions during her interview with Ida. Ida had broad shoulders and wore her hair parted and rolled at the nape of her neck. She used to be an operator and showed Kitty some switchboard shortcuts. What Ida didn't prepare her for was how disoriented the job would make her feel. The telephone room was concrete, tile, steel, and hard plastic. It was cold, with harsh fluorescent light and no windows. Four rows of five telephone stations occupied most of the room. The operators did their best to bring personality to the place, to the space, by decorating their stations. Emma's station had a bouquet of yellow fake flowers, a gold tube of lipstick, and a picture of the ocean on it. Daphne led Kitty two rows behind it to the fourth row. "Sit next to me." Her station was decorated with horses. "Did you live on a farm?" "No, Meredith and I competed." Kitty didn't know what that meant and was relieved when the phone started ringing because she didn't want to hear any more about Daphne missing a horse. She talked about it like it was a pet. Kitty had never had a pet. Most families she knew were too poor to feed an animal that couldn't help them make money. "Telescope Studios, how may I direct your call?" "One moment, please." Over and over and over.
Every time Kitty thought she'd get a break, her phone would ring again. After an hour, her tongue grew sluggish, and her throat begged for water. Emma kept looking back at her with a smirk, unable to tell if she was being sympathetic or enjoying her struggle. Kitty pretended not to notice and worked harder. Her only reward was more calls to transfer. They took lunch in 30-minute shifts. Kitty ate an egg salad sandwich and an apple in 15, preferring to take the rest of her time in silence. After work, everybody walked to Mitch's, where the subject of Kitty's dating came up again. "We should bring her dancing," Judy said. "Absolutely not," Emma shot Judy a look. "Emma's right. They'd eat her up," Daphne said. Kitty wondered who they were. "It's not that I don't want my little sister tagging along." The table exchanged looks, surprised by her honesty with Kitty present. "I'm not a good dancer anyway," Kitty said. "Me neither." "I just go for the music," Meredith said. "I'll babysit her, Emma." "I said no," Emma said. The table quieted at the word of their queen. After a moment, Meredith spoke. "So, how was your first day, Kitty?" Kitty hesitated, feeling uncomfortable that she'd hated it so much. They all nodded, reading her face. "This is why we say we have to be getting something out of it, too." "I had another date with Sam." When Judy started in on the details, Kitty started looking for their waitress. Her eyes passed over a Negro woman sitting in the corner near the door. Kitty watched her momentarily, wondering who she was, before their eyes met and the woman smiled. Kitty turned forward. "How old are you, Kitty?" Meredith was asking. "Almost 18. "We're 23, and I've never been in love. Daphne has." "Shattered my heart," Daphne said. Not knowing how to measure her feelings against the maturity of experience of the studio operators, she told them she loved Richard. "If you did, you would have stayed," Emma said, flicking her cigarette butt into the ashtray. "That's not true." "No, go back." Kitty knew Emma was in character, but something about the way she said it rubbed her the wrong way. "Do you miss him?" Daphne asked, misreading the emotion that crossed Kitty's face. "I still think about him sometimes." "You don't talk to him anymore?" "We write." The truth came out easier than a lie. "From time to time." Kitty hadn't seen any harm in mailing Richard the letter she had already written. She told herself she wouldn't write again, but then he responded quickly with confessions. Taking over his father's business hadn't been a choice. A teacher at the White High School had failed him to prevent his enrollment into the pre-med program at Central. He was miserable working with his father, and her return was all he was looking forward to. Kitty didn't have the heart to tell him she wasn't coming. The girls giggled. "Kitty has a beau." "No, no, no," Kitty said. "We're just friends." Later, when Kitty and the others exited, she saw that the Negro woman in the corner was accompanied by a white man.
Amazed that everyone filed out without a glance in their direction, Kitty stared. The woman stared back as if asking, this time, do I know you? Kitty rushed to catch up with the others. They walked several blocks back to the lot, and when no one made mention of the Negro who had been in their

0: truth with a lie. You've never said that before. Kitty wasn't sure if Emma was jealous because of the other's interest in her or because she knew she was lying about still writing to Richard. Haven't you heard the stories about what happens to people caught passing? I know what the risks are. Then why do you keep doing dumb things? Emma said. They rode home in silence and didn't speak for the rest of the night. Emma did a crossword puzzle, and Kitty read in her room. The next morning, Emma was up early and humming to the radio. She acted as though nothing had happened and even split her favorite chocolate-filled donut with Kitty in the cafeteria. This concludes today's reading of Did You Hear About Kitty Carr? By Crystal Smith Paul, Henry Holt Publishers. I hope you have enjoyed this book selection and will join us again. My name is Arlen.
1: 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Partly cloudy skies this evening. We'll see a low of 60 degrees. We'll see some sun tomorrow morning, turning cloudy later in the day, a high of 82. Chance of rain in the morning on Sunday. Clouds in the afternoon, a high of 81. Cloudy and warmer on Monday with a high of 86. 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

0: I'm Jo Kuyungi, and in Peanuts for the People, I'll be telling the story of the miracle peanut paste that transformed the treatment of child malnutrition across the globe.
1: In our community, we say that, you know, RTF is a game changer, and it fundamentally has changed the way we treat severe acute malnutrition and the most important innovation in child survival.
0: Ready-to-use therapeutic foods, or RUTF, are 30 years old. I'll be exploring how they were invented, including the unlikely role played by a jar of popular breakfast spread and their ongoing legacy in a world where hunger is still a major problem and aid funding is far from certain.
2: The impact that RUTF brought to our community, there is a change brought to our community. Those children are being cured.
0: Join me, Joel Kuyungi, for Peanuts for the People after the news.
3: BBC News with Chris Barrow. International aid organisations and governments are stepping up emergency efforts in Nepal as the search continues for nearly 2,000 missing people following deadly flash floods. The European Union and countries including Canada and the United States have announced they're sending aid or financial support. United Nations spokesman Stéphane Dujarric says tens of thousands of households are in urgent need of food and water.
4: We and our partners are working alongside the authorities in Nepal to scale up distribution of food, shelter, and healthcare, and other critical supplies. Our Undersecretary General for Humanitarian Affairs, Tom Fletcher, said that he remains in close contact with our teams in the region, as well as the Chinese and Nepalese authorities, having expressed our commitment to support operations in China if requested to do so.
3: A court in Ecuador has found the former president, Lenin Moreno, guilty of accepting bribes from a Chinese company linked to the construction of the country's largest hydroelectric plant. He's been sentenced to 5 years in prison. Temizgen Debasay has the details.
5: The 73-year-old who attended the verdict hearing was found guilty of helping the Chinese company Sino Hydro secure a contract to build the plant in return for payments. The court said he played a direct role in the corruption scheme while serving as vice president under Rafael Correa from 2007 to 2013. Prosecutors said more than $1 million was paid through overseas accounts and shell companies. Because of a physical condition that prevents him from walking, Moreno will serve his sentence under house arrest.

0: arrest. His wife and daughter, his two brothers, and his sisters-in-law were each sentenced to 30 months in prison.
1: President Trump has announced that the United States has entered an agreement with Venezuela, which secures majority U.S. control of more than 65 billion barrels of proven oil reserves in the country. Donald Trump posted on his Truth Social platform that the deal would lower U.S. petrol prices and boost prosperity in Venezuela, whose former president, Nicolas Maduro, he ousted in January. Ian McWilliam reports.
2: Donald Trump described his new deal with Venezuela as the biggest oil deal in world history. He said it would more than double U.S. oil reserves and substantially lower prices for U.S. consumers. Rising domestic fuel costs have been a primary concern of the president as the November midterms approach, and Iran continues to block shipments through the Strait of Hormuz. Media reports say that in return for a U.S. ownership stake, private companies, including American firms, would develop Venezuelan oil fields and return more oil revenue to Venezuela.
1: The United Nations Security Council has heard that nearly 200,000 people have been forcibly returned to Haiti from the United States and other countries in the first 8 months of this year. A UN official told an emergency meeting that many of those returned had no resources or documentation and included vulnerable women and children. This is the world news from the BBC. There are reports of gunfire and explosions in several parts of Niamey, the capital of Niger. Journalists and other witnesses said shooting was continuing around the presidential palace. The military took control in a coup in Niger in 2023 that ousted President Mohamed Bazoum. Firefighters in Kanazawa, a city in central Japan, are asking residents not to rearrange paramedic shoes during emergencies. In Japan, visitors normally remove footwear indoors and hosts often turn the shoes towards the door. But first responders position their shoes deliberately so they can step into them quickly while carrying a patient out on a stretcher. Officials say tidying up the shoes can slow crews carrying patients. The British right-wing commentator Milo Yiannopoulos has been detained by United States immigration authorities for allegedly overstaying his visa. U.S. Immigration and Customs Enforcement, known as ICE, said he was arrested at New Orleans Airport and that he would be deported. He was a supporter of Donald Trump and backed his tougher immigration policies, although he recently said the president had lost his way. With the latest, here's Shaima Khalil.
3: For a person who was so outspoken about deporting people, who was so outspoken in favor of essentially what ICE is doing right now, of Donald Trump's policies about immigration, for this particular person to be then detained by ICE is quite ironic indeed, is painfully ironic to be himself called an illegal alien and to be eventually deported by ICE.
1: The body of Norway's King Harald has been transported from the hospital where he died on Friday to the Royal Palace in Oslo. Thousands of people lined the streets of the capital, braving the rain to pay their respects as the motorcade carrying his coffin drove past. Thousands of flowers, cards and national flags have been laid outside the palace. That's the latest BBC News.
4: A mother tears open a foil packet and puts it to the lips of a painfully thin baby. In it is all that's needed to bring that severely malnourished child back from the brink. Vitamins, minerals, sugars and fats in the form of a peanut paste. It goes by several names. RUTF or ready-to-use therapeutic food. Some simply call it the peanut. For many, though, it's known by the name given to it by its inventors, Plumpy Nut. And in the three decades since its introduction, it has transformed the treatment of severe acute malnutrition. I'm Jewel Kuyungi, and this is Peanuts for the People. For the documentary from the BBC World Service, and I'm looking at the invention and ongoing legacy of RUTFs.
5: When I saw how the China accepted the product, I understood that we were going to change the way we treated the severe acute malnutrition.
6: In our community, we say that, you know, RUTF is a game changer and the most important innovation in child survival.
7: The impact that RUTF brought to our community, there is a change. Those children are being cured.
4: 2026 is the 30th birthday of Plumpy Nut, the invention of two Frenchmen, a food engineer and a nutrition specialist.
5: My name is André Briand. I am a medical doctor. teacher by training.
4: Tell me about how you ended up in this field.
5: Well, at the end of the medical school, instead of going to the army, I had the possibility to work in a hospital in Senegal. And when I first went to Africa, I first saw children with severe acute malnutrition. I thought it was a very distressing picture. So very quickly it came as a kind of objective of improving treatment of these children.
4: What was the standard approach to treating severe malnutrition at that time? What were its main shortcomings then?
5: In the early days, the diets were rather elaborate, and also there were liquid diets which were obtained by mixing dry skimmed oil and sugar and adding water, and they could be easily contaminated, which made it necessary to treat children as inpatient, to keep them in what we call therapeutic feeding center. And the treatment required about 4 weeks, which was very disruptive for the family because the mother had to stay with the child, especially if the child was breastfed.
6: It was very crowded. There was a high caseload. Even those who are coming to those facilities are really critically sick.
4: Habtamu Fekadu is a team lead on nutrition for Save the Children. But back in the 1990s, he was a young doctor treating malnourished children in rural Ethiopia. This requirement to treat children in hospital also severely limited the number who could be cared for.
6: I was seeing at that time, you know, the high mortality, the high number of cases in the hospital. Very few of them at the time, you know, managed to even access the services because most of the families, they live very far away. Those children who were not able to come to the facility, those hospital care, most of them, you know, die whether at home or in their community.
4: At the time, mortality rates for children with severe acute malnutrition could be as high as 20 or even 30%. Andre Brion's determination to improve treatment would get a boost after meeting a food technologist and founder of the nutrition manufacturer NutriSet.
8: I am Michel Lescan. The story of Plumpy Nut really begins just after the Rwanda episode. In the treatment of severe malnutrition at the time, you needed to feed a child roughly 8 times a day because their stomach is very shrunken, so you couldn't give them large amounts at once. And at night, it wasn't possible to prepare milk. So we were looking for a product to feed the children.
4: A key insight from Andre's previous work provided a clue to a better solution for treating malnutrition.
5: During my years in Bangladesh, I had colleagues who did research on food contamination, and they told me that the food which were the most dangerous were those containing water, because bacteria need water and food to grow. So I told Michel the thing we should try to do is to develop the food which could be consumed without the addition of water and which would be safe to use at home. Investigated whether we could make biscuit, whether we could make donuts, we could make pancakes.
4: Pancakes, okay.
5: But all this failed. And eventually we thought as well to make bars, you know, like the bars used by sports people. The problem is that the diet which was recommended by WHO was very high in fat. And if you make a bar which is high in fat, it tends to melt with temperature. And then we thought, but this looks like a spread. And then I made a comparison with a jar of Nutella. And I found the composition had many similarities with what was recommended from WHO. So I asked Michel to work again with the formula, and very shortly came back with an option of replacing part of the dry skim milk by peanut butter. So we thought, this might work.
4: What did it take to turn it into a viable product that could now be tested by all these regulatory authorities?
5: Developing the product took a very short time. What took a very long time is to convince people to test it. First, they were puzzled by the product because it was so different from the milk formula that was used before. They were afraid children won't be able to swallow it and so on. So eventually we managed to have it tested in a pilot trial in Chad. And when I saw how the children accepted the product, I understood that we were going to change the way we treated the severe acute malnutrition.
4: Having demonstrated the effectiveness of the product, the next obstacle was to convince the medical community that the treatment didn't need to be delivered in hospital. Credit for that goes to Stephen Collins from Concern and the U.S. pediatrician Mark Manari. They showed that hospital care was only needed for those children suffering from complications. And putting Plumpy'Nut in the hands of the communities meant many more could receive treatment.
6: Because of the introduction of RUTF as part of the community management, that mortality has gone down below 5%. In our community, we say that, you know, RUTF is a game changer, because previously the community health worker, they screen but refer to the hospital for treatment. Now they can screen and treat at the community level. Yes, it has fundamentally has changed the way we treat severe acute malnutrition and the most important innovation in child survival.
4: There's a third part to the story of how the ready-to-use therapeutic food would change the treatment of child malnutrition. Michel Lescan again.
8: Our first contribution was to manufacture a quality product and be able to offer it to the various NGOs and subsequently to the United Nations. The second extremely important step was to set up what we called the Plumpyfield Network. This was rooted in the concept of autonomy, what we called nutritional sovereignty, meaning the capacity of countries to meet the nutritional needs of their own children. So we set up the franchise system, and so we produce in principle the same product.
9: So we produce about 18,000 cartons a day. That we have the capacity to produce it now, and we can take it up even more. One carton is a life save.
10: I'm Dhiren Chandaria. I'm the CEO, chairman of Insta Products in Kenya. We run a business that makes ready-to-use therapeutic food for severely malnourished children.
11: Tell us where we are and what happens here.
10: So right now we're at the new factory, and here is a big warehouse where we are storing the raw materials and finished products. The equivalent, just to give you an idea, it's about 720 full truckloads or 40-foot containers.
11: Wow. So how many countries are you currently serving from this particular warehouse?
10: My estimate is about 25 countries.
11: Why is it important to manufacture the product here instead of abroad?
10: Number of things. The cost of producing here is actually fantastic. We're able to compete anywhere in the world, okay, number one. Number two is logistics. How long does that child have before he can get the product?
6: You know, local production of RTF is one of the key factors behind the success of the treatment of acute malnutrition, because producing it locally also contributes to the local economy, because these are private sector producing RTF, so it creates jobs for local people. It's also these factories use the products that are needed for production of RTF. I looked at the UNICEF report in 2025, which shows that UNICEF procured 61% RTF from countries where it's needed.
4: Dhiren Chandaria has another idea to spread the economic benefit of local production of RUTF.
10: So right now we're about 30% local ingredients. We're going to take it to 60% local ingredients, where we have the recipients actually supply us the ground nuts. And that benefit, you cannot measure that benefit anymore, because if the recipients become our suppliers, you can see the circle.
4: The manufacture of RUTF hasn't always been without controversy. In 2010, a dispute arose over patents, which, while allowing countries in the Global South to manufacture their own version of the product, it prevented more powerful countries from overwhelming that local production with imports. As time moved on, the patents expired and generic versions of the original Plumpy'Nut became more broadly available. You're listening to Peanuts for the People, for the documentary from the BBC World Service. From the Insta Products warehouse in Nairobi, I'm going to follow the journey of the RUTF to where organizations like UNICEF are delivering it to where it's needed. So I'm heading north to Turkana County. After days on the road,
11: supplies of the life-saving peanut paste finally reaches places like where I'm going to next. That's Lokichar, about 600 kilometers from the capital, Nairobi. I'm now joined by Francis Kidake, who is UNICEF's nutrition specialist in charge of this region. Francis, maybe you could tell us, where are we going to next?
12: So we are going to one of 230 health facilities in Turkana County. So this is the a site where we actually deliver at the last mile for our nutrition commodities that we want to reach the most in need children who are severely wasted.
11: Talk to us about the difficulties of getting supplies to somewhere like this.
12: Turkana County is one of the counties that is faced by so many challenges when it comes to the infrastructure. When it rains, the roads are cut off, and so commodities take longer time to reach the point of delivery. The other key challenge we face is Turkana County has the highest number of wasted children in Kenya, children who are malnourished and need a treatment. In Kenya, we are talking about 800,000 children who are in need of treatment. Turkana County accounts for 10% of that caseload in this county. Around 95,000 children are in need of treatment of wasting.
11: Around 20 kilometers away from the facility. So she's telling us she'll continue bringing the child because she wants the child to change.
4: Our first stop is the RCEA Health Center, where Alice Kao works as a sub-county health promotional officer and community health assistant.
13: We have a catchment population of 13,000. In a day, you can find around 20 children, depending on the return date for the treatment. So the mothers are screened at the community level by the mothers themselves. We have a program whereby the mothers are being taught on how to screen the children. So it encourages mothers to do self-referral.
4: How have the numbers of the children you're addressing changed? What has been the trend over the past few years?
13: The trend has been going up, coming down, depending on the drought.
4: So when it's very dry, it means a lot more children get malnourished?
13: Yes, when it's dry and also no job for some people. The issue is about money. You don't have money to buy food, no water to make a kitchen garden. Another challenge is about lifestyle. Maybe you take alcohol and you have malnourished children. So for such children, we make a clinic for them whereby we counsel those mothers one-on-one and we identify what are the challenges they are really facing.
4: For the mother and child who've come 20 kilometers to visit the clinic, UNICEF's Francis Kidake explains how they measure the child's progress.
12: The weight gain is very important. At least 1 kilogram weight gain is plausible within a week. And that makes you make sure that the child is recovering as quickly as possible and is not going to be on these commodities for long.
4: Okay. So 1 kg in a week is a good...
12: Approximately 1 kg to 1.5 kg rise in the weight is pretty good for us within a week, but it can go as high as 2 kgs. The three sachets that we've given to the child is actually what the child needs in a day. 1500 kilocalories, the child needs 1500 kilocalories in a day, but we are saying the child needs to eat that fast. The mother can top up with breastfeeding or any other meals at home, and it should not be shared by anybody else in the house. It's only for this child.
4: We've left the town of Lokichar behind and are now making our way north to the Kaichapaluk Integrated Outreach Site. It is about 16 or so kilometers from the nearest health facility. The outreach center has been strategically placed near a well where the local people come to get water and let their animals drink in an otherwise dry landscape.
14: Okay, my name is Shifila Ekwa. So here in outreach site we do integrated services. We offer antenatal clinic for pregnant mothers and also We offer nutrition services for children who are malnourished.
11: When we were driving, we drove about 30 minutes from the main road to get here. How does the remoteness of the area impact on treating children with severe acute malnutrition?
14: So we have a challenge when identifying those children, because some of our villages, the households, they are scattered. It's sometimes so hard to walk that 2 kilometers from one household to the other. It's so hard, and it takes time to reach those children. So that's our challenge.
11: So how much of your work is going to their homes vis-a-vis how much of your work is spent here meeting them at this center?
14: For me, a lot of my work is in the community, normally at their households. So we do assessment there. We see how the child is being treated, how the child is being managed at home. So most of my work is at the community level.
11: Pilar took me to visit one of the mothers she's been supporting and see firsthand the power of the small packets of peanut paste.
14: So she said she's Christine Payer. She has 7 kids. 6, this one here. This is the 7th one.
11: Could you please tell us more about your child before treatment began?
14: The child was sick. She took her to the hospital. The child was admitted. She was severely malnourished, so she stayed for 3 months. So the child, after she was advised from the health facility, the child, she was transferred from OTP to SFP today.
11: What is that?
14: From severely malnourished, for now she's a moderate. What has brought her child to be a severe? It's about the food. She was advised to give her child a balanced diet, but the food is not there.
11: What changes have you seen since you started using the therapeutic food?
14: There is a very big change she has seen from the child. The appearance of the skin, it was pale. Even the eyes sometimes get reddish, sometimes white. She was even scared. But since she started this therapeutic food, the health of her child has been good. Even the skin has changed. For now, the appetite is good. She's eating well.
11: Can you imagine what it would be like if you hadn't been able to access this treatment so close to home?
14: She's saying it's only God that knows, because if this outreach, these services, this RUTF has not been there, he would have she does not even know what would have happened.
11: Yet for all the impact of Plumpy'Nut in treating severe acute malnutrition, for Andrew Briand, he sees dark clouds on the horizon.
5: We see the climate is changing, and this may have major implications for the risk of having many cases of severe acute malnutrition. So I'm afraid it's a problem which is going to persist and maybe even worsen in the coming years. And the other concern I have, of course, is the food aid situation, because the problem which remains is that even if produced locally, the food is expensive and the families cannot pay for it, which is a big problem now, because international aid is not on the top of the agenda of many countries, and there are difficulties in funding this project.
11: That fear around funding is one shared by Save the Children's Habtamu Fekadu.
6: The recent cut, you know, international aid had really significant impact on the nutrition program. It has affected not only the availability of RTF, but also the systems that ensure it reaches children who really need the most. This includes for like the community health workers, health facilities, the supply chain system. So UNICEF reported, UNICEF in 2025, really looking at what is the demand for RUTF to treat the 12 million children who are suffering from acute malnutrition, what is available funding. It has clearly shown the funding is not really sufficient to meet the needs. What we really need is really a multi-year financing across a full nutrition response, which means making sure, you know, supplies of RTF is available, investing on local manufacturers, supporting frontline health workers and facilities, strengthening community programs. All of these are really important to mitigate the impact of the increased case of children with acute malnutrition this year and in the next year.
4: Andre, when you look back this innovation that is spanning over 30 years, how do you feel about your individual role in developing this innovation?
5: I feel that I achieved something, but to be frank, I don't spend my time looking at the past. I prefer to look at the future. Officially, I retired years ago, but I am still in touch with many groups doing research to improve current program, to improve current product. And this is more of interest to me than looking at the past. Yes, we've mm-hmm. made progress, but I hope we still are making progress, and progress will be made in the future.
4: You've been listening to the documentary from the BBC World Service.
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0: This is the BBC World Service, and coming up after the news, the global story. The hit Netflix show Emily in Paris has been, in the words of the French president, super positive for his country, a sort of soft power through cinema. But do locals agree? Is TV tourism good for a city? My co-host Tristan Redman brings us the story from Paris. 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
1: BBC News with Chris Perrow. International aid organisations and governments are stepping up emergency efforts in Nepal as the search continues for nearly 2,000 missing people following deadly flash floods. More than 500 are confirmed dead. Tens of thousands of households are in urgent need of food and water. The United States has reached a huge oil deal with Venezuela, whose president Nicolas Maduro, the US, ousted in January. Donald Trump said the deal gave Washington majority control of more than 65 billion barrels of proven oil reserves. Venezuela's interim president, Delcy Rodriguez, has welcomed the agreement, saying it would boost her country's economy. A court in Ecuador has jailed the former president, Lenin Moreno, to 5 years in prison after finding him guilty of accepting bribes from a Chinese company. Prosecutors say he received over $1 million, which was funneled through overseas bank accounts to his business associates. The United Nations Security Council has heard that nearly 200,000 people have been forcibly returned to Haiti from the US and other countries in the first 8 months of the year. A UN official, Indrika Radwata, told the emergency meeting that many of those returned had no resources or documentation and included vulnerable women and children. The British right-wing commentator Milo Yiannopoulos has been detained by United States immigration authorities for allegedly overstaying his visa. Mr. Yiannopoulos attracted condemnation for inflammatory comments about Muslims, transgender people, feminists and the Black Lives Matter movement. Police in England say a man has died at a Christian festival after a large sign collapsed. At least six other people were hurt at the big church festival in West Sussex. Firefighters in Kanazawa, a city in central Japan, are asking residents not to rearrange paramedics' shoes during emergencies, contrary to what's typically done for guests. BBC News.
2: Hey, Asma.
0: Hey, Tristan.
2: I'm talking to you from Paris, where I live, and we are smack bang in the middle right now of Emily in Paris time. It's a period of the year, Asma, for those who celebrate, which begins in the spring and it lasts until the end of the summer, maybe in September. And it's the time of the year when hordes of tourists, many of them American, descend on Paris and they come to visit the home of the TV series Emily in Paris. I know you are a fan. Mm-hmm. And they're often drinking wine on the train and then they fan out into the city and they go to the Emily spots, but they also often take over some places in town. Like there'll be like a boulangerie, which they go and take pictures of themselves outside of. And some Parisians are a bit tired of the situation. And that is what our episode is going to be about today, because some Parisians are asking themselves if Emily has ruined Paris, or just some spots of Paris.
0: I've watched every episode of Emily in Paris. I'm not going to say it is the most advanced, sophisticated TV viewing, but I would say that, you know, Tristan, a lot of people would look at a show like Emily in Paris and look at what you're describing that happens in Paris over the summer and think, okay, loads of tourist dollars are coming into your city. What's the problem? Even the president of France, Emmanuel Macron, has said that this show is good for the image of France, that he sees it as super positive in terms of attractiveness for the country.
2: Well, that's what we're going to delve into today on The Global Story. So let's do the official business. From the BBC, I'm Tristan Redman in Paris.
0: And I'm Asma Khalid in Washington, D.C. Today on The Global Story, do shows like Emily in Paris do more harm than good to the cities they're set in? Or does Tristan just need to get over himself? I feel like I need to be straight up here. Tristan, I have been watching Emily in Paris since the first season came out in 2020. We were in the midst of the pandemic, and it was just some good, harmless TV fun. There was a lot going on in the world. We could not travel, and Emily in Paris took us somewhere.
3: Bonjour.
4: Bonjour.
3: I'm Emily, your new neighbor.
4: Enchanté.
5: You've come to teach the French some American tricks? Never get
0: enough. This is a show that came out in the fall of 2020 on Netflix, and it chronicles the adventures of this young Midwestern woman, a woman from Chicago. I, too, am a somewhat young woman from the Midwest, and it shows her earnestness as she is. I like how you laugh that I'm a young Midwesterner, but and the show chronicles her adventures in Paris as she's this young marketing executive trying to find her way.
3: Paris is the most exciting city in the world. You never know what's going to happen next.
0: It is a caricature of an overly eager Midwesterner, which I too can relate with. There are scenes from the beginning of the show where Emily meets her new best friend in Paris. And one of the first questions she asks is if she's from Indiana.
2: They had you at the mention of Indiana, Asma, didn't they? Netflix said that the first season was seen in 58 million households. It was the most popular comedy show of that year. It was quickly renewed. They're currently filming the sixth season. The final season, according to Netflix, mm-hmm. will be out at the end of this year. And the show has changed the city of Paris a lot since it first launched 6 years ago. And we're going to get into that today.
0: Tristan, you say that the show has changed the city of Paris with the influx of tourists it's brought in. But can you quantify that for us? I mean, how much tourism has it substantively brought to Paris?
2: Well, that's a good question. It depends who you listen to. I'm going to give you the two opposing camps on this. So Ted Sarandos, who's the head of Netflix, claimed in 2025 that 39% of tourists to France came because of Emily in Paris. And something like that figure has also been picked up by Emmanuel Macron. But there was actually a study done on this. So 1 in 10 tourists to France say, according to this study by Ipsos, which is a polling agency, uh-huh. 1 in 10 people who come to France say they came because they saw a TV show or a film. And of those 1 in 10, 38% cited Emily in Paris as the show that motivated them to come to France. So if on balance, that's like almost 4% of the people surveyed. So it's not a huge amount.
0: So much smaller fraction. Yeah.
2: Yeah.
0: How popular is tourism writ large in Paris in the summer months? I mean, do we have any sense of how much money it also brings into the economy?
2: So the French government figures are just over 100 million people visit France every year, and that amount is increasing every year as well. Around a quarter of those, according to the French government, visit the capital city, and that puts it in the top handful of most visited cities in the world. We can't quantify exactly what the boost from Emily on its own would be. The head of Netflix, he says his company invests $250 million annually into the French cinema and TV industry.
0: So let's talk a little bit more about the show itself, Emily in Paris. Tell us who's behind the show and why they wanted to make a show like this.
2: Well, the supremo of Emily in Paris, the writer, is a man called Darren Star, who's famous for making a string of hits. He made Beverly Hills 90210. He made Melrose Place. He made famously Sex in the City. Uh-huh. And Emily in Paris is his latest show. Now, he says that he first became interested in France when he was at college. He's told the New York Times, "I know how French people look at me when they look at Americans. I can see some of their prejudices. I can see some of my prejudices." And this plays into this whole idea that the show itself is, you know, full of stereotypes and cliches about who French people are and who Americans are. So he has really lent into all of this. Emmanuel Macron, in fact, awarded him the Légion d'honneur, which is, you know, something akin to a presidential medal of honor in the United States, or the Medal of Freedom. Mm. Macron said to Darren Star at the time, he said, "You make France shine across the world." When the show came out in 2020, let's just say the reviews were divided, largely depending on where you were. Uh-huh. So the Hollywood Reporter called it strikingly watchable. In France, it was a different picture. The Film Mag premiere said, "The French are all mean and all lazy and never arrive at the office before late morning. They're incorrigible flirts with no concept of being faithful." The entertainment website Sens Critique called the show, quote, science fiction, and said that it was so full of cliches that the writers probably considered sticking, quote, a baguette under each Frenchman or even a beret on their heads. And asthma. To that effect, I have some props for you today. My beret. Yeah, here's my beret. Okay, so from a French perspective, the big problems with the show are the shamelessness of the stereotypes of French people. So they're portrayed as rude, chain-smoking, heavy-drinking, work-shy, womanizing, lecherous, sexist, unfaithful, and unwashed. Paris is this place where every man that Emily meets is basically a kind of 6'4" male model. The city looks like a museum. I mean, it looks stunning.
0: It's beautiful.
2: Paris is stunning, but it's also, you know, it's a real place where...
0: I don't understand, Tristan. Aren't some of these cliches good? You're saying Paris looks stunning. I would love for folks to come in and be like, Washington, D.C. looks stunning and portray all our people as beautiful.
2: I think Parisians are quite sensitive to the idea of their city being fetishized, and not just by outsiders. So I remember a few years ago, there was a candidate for the mayor of Paris, and she did an interview in which she said that she found the metro romantic. Hmm. And her candidacy basically died and sank without a trace after that point, because Parisians thought it was so ridiculous that she said that the metro was romantic. I mean, the metro is quite smelly, it's very hot, and it's quite dirty. So people are like, have you ever been on the metro? And that was the end of her candidacy, and I haven't really seen her politically ever since. So the idea of fetishizing the city, it's like, we can do it, but we don't necessarily like it when other people do it very much.
0: Though it does depict some really beautiful aspects of Paris. I would say that it depicts this beautiful city with amazing food and a sense that Emily, who's a workaholic, ought to just chill out and enjoy life more, as they depict the Parisians do.
2: Well, Asma, I went to the belly of the beast. I went to the 5th arrondissement, which is the Latin Quarter, which is where Emily in Paris is mostly filmed. Mm. And I had something of an unexpected and very lucky scoop. I stumbled across them filming. There was like, you know, there was rubbernecking Parisians and rubbernecking tourists. Some of them were visitors who'd arrived from all over the world who couldn't believe their luck that they just stumbled across this shoot. And I got a spectrum of opinion from them.
4: Where are you from?
6: I'm from Vancouver Island in British Columbia, Canada.
2: What has the show told you about Paris that made you really want to come here?
6: I like the diversity, the culture, the history. I've enjoyed watching her mishaps, being an American, coming here to Paris and learning. I think it brings so much to the city. And it for people like me, who would never have come to Paris, I think... You've got one person here that's here now because of it. So I can only imagine how many more there really are.
2: When you think about this show, Emily in Paris, what kind of impact has it had on the city as a whole? Like, I heard you just now being a bit annoyed that they'd shut down the streets.
7: Yes, because it's a kind of privatization of the public space, because we can't stay on the streets, because they need the street empty for the shooting. And it's a bit annoying for the people of Paris.
8: For North American people, actually, I think it's very interesting for them to have that big picture like of Paris and just to continue to have some dreams about it the way it is. Because if we really show them like the reality of what is Paris, it would not be a dream anymore, actually. So just let's keep it like a fiction.
2: And actually, some of the people who feel most strongly about the portrayal of Emily in Paris are actually some of the Americans who live here. And as it happens, I have been speaking to one of them. She's called Lindsay Tramuta. She's a writer, a travel writer, and somebody who also gives tours in Paris.
9: My main issue is, why do we keep suggesting that showing real Paris in all of its complexity, with its warts and its gifts and its beauty, why can't all of that coexist and still be a dream to people? Because ultimately, people are still moving here.
2: Yeah.
9: It painted both Americans in a certain way and the French in a certain way, very true to these old stereotypes. The dumb American, the entitled American who comes over thinking they can take over everything, run the show, get what they want, don't really need to speak the local language. And then the very arrogant but chic and put together, minimally eating Parisian woman.
2: What do you make of that, Asma?
0: You know, I was talking to one of our producers earlier, and she described the show this way, and I thought it was really apt. She said, it's cringe, but it's fun. And so it's interesting to hear Lindsay's critique of it all, because I understand what she's saying is, why can't Paris be depicted more fully? But I'm also struck by this is a show of Emily, a Midwestern American young woman who has never lived in Paris. And the story is told through the eyes of that naive experience. As we've touched on, the president of France seems to love that Emily in Paris exists as a show. I mean, he sees it, it seems, as a bit of soft power, a way to bring more filmmaking to France.
2: Absolutely, yeah. Emmanuel Macron is all in on Emily in Paris. In fact, his wife Brigitte has even done a cameo in the show. Basically, Emmanuel Macron wants more foreign films and TV shows to be filmed in France. He says it's good for soft power, as you say, Asma, and also that it projects a positive image of France around the world. So he's brought in this reform, sort of tax breaks to encourage filming, under which expenses such as the salaries of non-European actors and hotels will qualify for a 30% tax rebate if they're attached to a filming project. Now, I should say that France has a particularly big cinema tradition and also a big cinema industry, and foreign investment that goes towards helping keep that alive is obviously very welcome. But his agenda and the agenda of people who live in Paris, actual Parisians, they don't necessarily coincide one with the other. Many Parisians might ask, why is Emmanuel Macron so strongly associating himself with a series that portrays French people in what they see as a negative light? And a common criticism of Emmanuel Macron that you hear in France is that he's detached from the needs and concerns of regular French people. So maybe his critics would say that's playing into all of this.
0: Tristan, as I listened to you explain the perspective that a number of Parisians have had towards Emily in Paris, I cannot help but think, okay, I understand. Maybe you don't feel like you're personally agreeing with the stereotypes or the cliches of your city, of your neighborhood, but this is not unique to Paris. I mean, haven't cities all over the world been coping with, you could say, or reaping from perhaps some of the economic benefits of TV and movie tourism?
2: Sure. I think what this boils down to is probably I'm a bit of a NIMBY, aren't I? Not in my backyard. Well, we wanted to find out a little bit more about where else Europeans might be experiencing something a bit like this. And also in the United States, our producer, Zandra Ellen, has been out and about in New York City, where tourists all these years later are still flocking to one of the most iconic TV sets more than two decades after filming ended.
4: Tristan, it's not just Paris that producer Darren Starr has created a fantasy world from, of high fashion, flings, and lunchtime cocktails. He also, of course, brought Sex and the City to life on the streets of the West Village. The show about four fabulous girlfriends chasing love and thrills in New York from the 90s to the mid-2000s has left an indelible mark on this neighborhood.
10: Why do I think living in Manhattan is so fantastic?
11: Because it is.
10: There's always a new neighborhood, a new restaurant,
11: a new man.
4: On a visit there last weekend, I met tourists from across the world who'd come all this way to taste the pink cupcakes at Magnolia Bakery or hop on board the 3.5-hour Sex and the City bus tour.
12: Was this an important stop on your trip?
13: Yeah, because I love Sex and the City.
12: Me too. Do you identify as a Carrie?
13: My favorite really is Charlotte.
14: I love it.
15: It feels like it's a good place to live.
4: The West Village, with its beautiful buildings and lush foliage and delightful little bistros, has changed substantially over the decades. It's home to the Stonewall Inn, where in 1969, a police raid sparked riots that changed the course of the queer liberation movement. But today, with the average apartment selling for $1.5 million, the West Village has become a place for wealthy 20-somethings to live out the fantasy that Sex and the City helped create. And not everyone's super happy about the attention the show's brought to the neighborhood. While I'm there, a resident of the building where Sex and the City's protagonist, Carrie Bradshaw, lives, comes out to have a word with the tourists on his stoop taking photos. He says, "This never ends for us. It's the imposition that never ends for us." It strikes me that his objections might not be about loiterers at all. Maybe what he's really angry about is that he lives in a real place whose public mythology has been shaped, at least in some small part, by Darren Star's imagination.
2: Well, in the interest of casting our net wide, we've been looking into the situation in London with our senior producer, Hannah Moore, who you've heard on the show before. Hannah's been down to Notting Hill, which is where the famous film was shot, the Richard Curtis film with Hugh Grant and Julia Roberts that came out way back in the late 90s. It's still having an effect on the neighborhood now. Hannah has been looking into it for us.
11: I've come to one of the most iconic filming locations of Notting Hill. It's the Notting Hill Bookshop, which features in the film as the travel book company where Hugh Grant's character, William Thacker, works. And 27 years after the film came out, people are still coming here from all over the world. And I've been speaking to some of them.
14: My name is Bianca. I'm 20. I'm from Australia.
11: The film came out before you were born, right?
14: Yeah.
11: How do you know about it?
14: On TikTok. It's like so popular in TikTok. I think that's what makes Notting Hill especially popular, because it's all on social media.
15: My name is Frederico and I came from Portugal. We came because we are huge fans of the film.
16: I was expecting to see Hugh Grant here, but he's not here today.
11: Oh, I'm so sorry we disappointed you.
6: He should be in there.
17: I'm James Malin and I'm one of the owners of the bookshop with my brother Howard.
11: I've heard that you've had several proposals in the shop.
17: Usually 3 to 4 each year. We have had people from Brazil and from Australia. We even had one guy from New York, and he met a girl inside the shop. They went for a drink. 18 months later, they came back for their anniversary. I think there's something in the air, maybe.
11: I'm walking down the iconic Portobello Road. You'll have definitely seen pictures of this, the beautiful pastel coloured houses, and it features prominently again in the Notting Hill film. You remember that scene of Hugh Grant walking down the market and the seasons changing around him. There's actually been a market here since the 1800s, but in the past few decades, tourism has just exploded here.
18: Hi there, my name is Cheryl Devlin. I'm a greengrocer in Portobello Road. I've been here over 50 years, and my family's been here 150 years.
11: Blimey.
18: And we're the last one standing.
11: How have you seen this area change?
18: Well, if you look around, it's catering for tourists. My trade is totally finished. We have Ocado delivering here to the houses above, who are very wealthy people. And I'm downstairs, just come and see me. You know, we say hi in the mornings, but I don't buy nothing.
11: Is it social media then that's bringing people here?
18: Could be. I don't have one in posh phone, so I don't know what social media means, but word of mouth, yeah. And it's meant to be a famous Portobello Road. I can't see what's famous about it now. And all the characters are not here no more, all the crazy people.
11: No Notting Hill tour would be complete without a visit to the Blue Door. This is where Hugh Grant's character in the film lived, number 280 Westbourne Park Road. And I've just been watching people here over the past 10, 15 minutes come up, take a selfie. And it just reminds you that this is a film location, but it's also somebody's home. What's your name?
19: Andrew.
11: And you've lived in this area for 30 years, you said?
19: Yeah, I used to work for the BBC down in Shepherd's Bush all those years ago. And I didn't know at the time I was living on a film set, but 2 years after I bought it, I was living on a film set. And you can see this is an endless stream of people all day long, all seasons. On the pillars, there used to be some very graphic language about tourists, but as you can see today, somebody has taken it off. But from time to time, the residents, they do get annoyed. I mean, 10 o'clock at night in the middle of January, you'll come past and there'll be somebody doing a little Instagram. And thank you, Richard, for adding about 20% extra value to my house.
20: How much has it gone up by in value? Because the average price, the average house price around here is like 1.6 million, which is like 2.2 million.
19: So as you know,
20: $1 million.
19: I can't say what I paid, but I can tell you that what I paid in 96, it already doubled by the year 2000, quadrupled by the year 2010. So I was very lucky.
2: It sounds like there are definitely some positives and negatives to living in that maelstrom of Notting Hill, right?
0: You know, one thing I was struck by in listening to those dispatches is how much tourism can live on and the scenes of movies and TV through TikTok and Instagram now in this new era.
2: Well, it's interesting that you should mention that because our friend Lindsay Tramuto, who we heard from at the beginning, mentioned that.
9: You know what? I'm going to say something that shouldn't be controversial, but maybe given the premise of the episode, is that I would say if anything is starting to ruin certain spots in Paris, it's TikTok.
2: Oh, really?
9: Yeah, yeah, because the eyeballs on that platform, I would assume, far exceed anybody who's watching Emily in Paris. And you get these same places that are promoted by influencers and content creators over and over again to the point where there are lines out the door. You know, I find that the gap between the moment something opens and the moment that it now becomes overrun and lines out the door is very short. It would take a lot longer for that to happen in the past.
2: Yeah. Okay.
9: So I would say, let's look to the content creators who turn everything into a piece of a video that's going to be gobbled up and forgotten once they've been in the line, buy the thing, and then go on to the next spot.
2: So it sounds like really we should be making another episode called Did TikTok Ruin Tourism?
9: I would listen to that and I would watch that.
2: So Asma, when I was in Place de l'Estrapade, which is Emily Square, and I'd been hanging around talking to people there for a little while, and I started to feel a bit bad. I thought I started to feel like a bit of a curmudgeon, that maybe I should just get over myself. These people who come on holiday, they're taking nice photographs of each other, they're hanging out and having lunch. What harm could possibly come from that? So yeah, I found myself feeling a bit chastened at the end of all that. No hard feelings towards the people who come to visit Paris. You know, we're journalists. It's all about going and seeing things with your own eyes. Mm-hmm. You can criticize anyone for doing that.
0: And I suppose the reality is now that more and more of my fellow Americans are traveling. You can look at the stats, Tristan, and now about 50%

0: Assume that when you get here, we're all drunk, chain smoking, unfaithful, dirty, smelly people who never take a shower, or indeed dressed as I am right now.
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0: Can I take off the beret now? I'm quite hot in here.
2: That's it for The Global Story today. If you enjoyed our show, then you ought to subscribe to The Global Story as a podcast. You can find new episodes from us every weekday wherever you listen to your favorite shows. Thanks, as always, for spending some time with us. Have a nice weekend, and we'll be back again on Monday.
3: 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Partly cloudy skies this evening. We'll see a low of 60 degrees. We'll see some sun tomorrow morning, turning cloudy later in the day, a high of 82. Chance of rain in the morning on Sunday. Clouds in the afternoon, a high of 81. Cloudy and warmer on Monday with a high of 86. 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

0: Welcome to the newsroom. I'm Charlotte Gallagher. We're in Nepal, where thousands are still missing after flash floods.
1: Who in your family is missing?
2: My sister-in-law. My cousin.
0: We'll also hear about the situation in Tibet as Chinese rescuers arrive. The US and Venezuela herald a new oil deal months after the former president, Nicolas Maduro, was ousted and captured. A social media firebrand and supporter of Donald Trump is detained by ICE agents.
3: But he was so outspoken against everything, the Black Lives Matter movement, feminism, transgenders.
0: And we listen in on Haiti's music scene. All that to come in the next 30 minutes.
4: BBC News with Chris Barrow. Rescue teams in Nepal say renewed rainfall is hampering attempts to reach some of the worst affected areas following Wednesday's catastrophic floods. With bridges and roads swept away by floodwaters, helicopters have been making repeated journeys back and forth to ferry survivors to safety. The Nepalese authorities say more than 600 people are known to have died and nearly 2,000 are missing. A UN spokesperson, Stéphane Dujarric, said the need in the disaster zone was immense.
5: Our partners working on food security estimate that at least 20,000 households across the Nuwakot and Rasur districts may need food assistance. Over 50,000 people require emergency water, emergency sanitation, and emergency hygiene support. Partners working on nutrition estimate that some 17,000 children, 1,500 pregnant and breastfeeding women, and 9,000 adolescents need immediate nutrition support.
4: President Trump has announced that the United States, in partnership with private businesses, has entered an agreement with Venezuela which secures majority U.S. control of more than 65 billion barrels of proven oil reserves in the country. Mr. Trump said the deal would more than double U.S. oil reserves and substantially lower petrol prices for U.S. consumers. A court in Ecuador has found the former president Lenin Moreno guilty of accepting bribes from a Chinese company linked to the construction of the country's largest hydroelectric plant. He's been sentenced to 5 years in prison. Temesgen Debesay reports.
6: The 73-year-old who attended the verdict hearing was found guilty of helping the Chinese company Sinohydro secure a contract to build the plant in return for payments. The court said he played a direct role in the corruption scheme while serving as vice president under Rafael Correa from 2007 to 2013. Prosecutors said more than $1 million was paid through overseas accounts and shell companies. Because of a physical condition that prevents him from walking, Moreno will serve his sentence under house arrest. His wife and daughter, his two brothers, and his sisters-in-law were each sentenced to 30 months in prison.

0: The United Nations Security Council has heard that nearly 200,000 people have been forcibly returned to Haiti from the United States and other countries in the first 8 months of this year. A UN official, Indrika Radwata, told the emergency meeting that many of those returned had no resources or documentation and included vulnerable women and children.
1: Families are returning home in parts of the West and Center departments, including to areas where conditions for safe, voluntary and sustainable returns have not yet been established. People must be able to return home safely and voluntarily.
0: The meeting was called in response to Sunday's violent gang attack in the Haitian capital, Port-au-Prince. This is the World News from the BBC. There are reports of gunfire and explosions in several parts of Niamey, the capital of Niger. Journalists and other witnesses said shooting was continuing around the presidential palace. The military took control in Niger in a coup in July 2023 that ousted President Mohamed Bazoum. Donald Trump has lost his latest attempt to erase his criminal conviction for falsifying business records. A judge rejected a request to move the case to a federal court and have it dismissed on the grounds of presidential immunity. He said Mr. Trump's arguments were neither new nor legally sufficient. The president was convicted 2 years ago of concealing a hush money payment to the porn actress Stormy Daniels. He insists he did nothing wrong. Firefighters in Kanazawa, a city in central Japan, are asking residents not to rearrange paramedics' shoes during emergencies. Clitzia Sala has more.
2: In Japan, visitors normally remove footwear indoors, and hosts often turn the items towards the door out of kindness. But firefighters in Kanazawa have published a video online warning people against doing so while paramedics are attending to an emergency. The video, which has topped 500,000 views, explains that first responders position their shoes in a particular order so they can quickly step into them while carrying a patient out on a stretcher. Officials say tidying up the shoes can slow crews carrying patients and can potentially dislodge oxygen masks.
0: The British right-wing commentator Milo Yiannopoulos has been detained by United States immigration authorities for allegedly overstaying his visa. U.S. Immigration and Customs Enforcement, known as ICE, said he was arrested at New Orleans Airport and that he would be deported. Mr. Yiannopoulos rose to prominence as an editor of the right-wing website Breitbart and attracted condemnation for inflammatory comments about Muslims, transgender people, feminists and the Black Lives Matter movement. BBC News.
3: Hello, you're listening to The Newsroom with me, Charlotte Gallagher. And we begin in Nepal, where the number of people missing after Wednesday's flash floods has now doubled to nearly 2,000, including many foreign nationals. More than 600 people are known to have died when a huge torrent of rock, ice and mud was unleashed by the collapse of a glacier in the Himalayan region. And even as rescue efforts continue, there are fears of further sudden floods. Azadeh Mashiri sent this report from one of the worst areas of Nepal.
4: I've reached army barracks in Trishuli in northern Nepal, and every few minutes there are helicopters that are landing, dropping off people who have been stranded by the floods, survivors, people who are injured. And on the other side of the gate are just some of the people who are waiting for news of their loved ones. Families who are going up to a wall here with a list published of the names of people the army has recovered so far, people who have been found.
5: One of the people here desperate for news is Sujata Joshi. She tells me four of her family members are missing.
6: Who in your family is missing?
7: My sister-in-law. My cousin. My nephew and niece.
5: Her brother Sumit is here as well, and he tells me when the flood hit his home, he ran with his wife and his child. He survived. They were washed away.
8: We were at home. When the flooding started, I rushed out. I asked my sister-in-law to hurry, but she was busy closing up our shop and got caught in the floods.
5: One of the helicopters has just dropped off Balbir Bike, who was stranded while working at a tunnel in Trishuli.
9: We didn't know about the flood. We saw a huge cloud of brown dust from inside the tunnel. We felt a gust of cold air. We didn't know what was happening.
10: Heavy mud due to the flood.
5: One of the army spokespeople here, Brigadier Rajaram Basnet, explained how difficult it is to rescue people from tunnels here.
10: And even for the tunnels, the entry and exit points, they are closed, and it's very difficult to find out the, you know, entry and exit point also. I haven't seen this kind of, you know, the disaster in my life.
5: The warnings have eased now, and emergency officials are letting people leave and get closer to the river. We're right next to the river Trishuli now, and the helicopters are still flying up above as search and rescue operations continue. It just goes to show how worried people are. The number of casualties have continued to rise, and there's an anxious wait for the hundreds who are still missing. We've also just heard the Prime Minister, Balan Shah, and his cabinet have decided to donate a month's wages to the government's relief fund. A little over 6 months in office, and Balan Shah is now responding to the worst disaster Nepal has seen in more than a decade.
3: Azadeh Mashiri in Nepal. But across the border in Tibet, information is much harder to come by, given China's tight control of the region, which it annexed in the 1950s. Beijing says seven people have been killed in Tibet and hundreds are still missing. Our China correspondent, Laura Bicker, is monitoring developments from Beijing.
11: What we've heard is that Chinese rescuers have finally made it to the worst affected area. Now, that area is known as Girong Port. It's the main land border between Nepal and Tibet. And you may remember that horrific footage of the torrents of water crashing down through that building. They've told state media that all that they can find are the ruins of buildings. All they can see are collapsed structures. Now, they are, of course, searching for survivors. I think the one thing to point out is only 21 of them have made it, and I've been watching state media carefully because it is the main way I'm able to get information to you. And what you saw were the pictures of them on foot making their way through torrents of water, scaling cliff faces and basically hiking through the Himalayas to get to this area. The People's Liberation Army are also trying to make their way there with heavy machinery, but they've been held up, and they have also warned that because of heavy rain in the area, they're suffering from more mudslides, and it is hampering rescue efforts. So you can see there are major obstacles to overcome. About 558 people are thought to still be missing in that area. 260 of them are said to be foreign nationals, many of them making that pilgrimage between Nepal and Tibet. On better news, there were a number of people trapped in that area. The Chinese authorities have managed to free them and take them to safety, and there were over 500 foreigners in that group. And meanwhile, you might also heard about this barrier lake. So this is the lake that is formed further up from Girong Port, that area I was telling you about. It's a lake that's formed in the debris of the landslide, and today it was overflowing slightly, and that basically put all rescue operations at a halt, and there were real alerts that went all the way down the valley between both the Tibetan side and the Nepalese side. Now, Chinese experts are monitoring those water levels, and they say that it is manageable for now, but they are concerned about more heavy rain to come.
3: And Laura, how reliable is the information coming from the Chinese authorities? Because I've heard you say before that as a foreign journalist, you can't really get to the area, and that's the same for most journalists operating in China. So how reliable is that information that you're getting?
11: Yeah, I should explain, you need government permission as a foreign media to get to Tibet, and that really doesn't come very often, if it comes at all. Chinese state media are there. They are at the kind of front line with the firefighters, with the People's Liberation Army, but everything is through them, and they too are carefully controlled. But it is kind of difficult to speak to actual local people in the region because they've been warned not to speak to journalists.
3: So, Laura, to what degree are the Chinese and the Nepalese authorities cooperating?
11: So this is a question that's quite difficult to answer, because if you speak to different people, you get a different answer. Officially, the two sides are cooperating. China has also offered assistance to Nepal. When it comes to this region, there are elements of cooperation on early early warning systems when it comes to flooding, when it comes to noticing any breakaway glaciers or filling up of glacial lakes. But there has been criticism saying that China is slow to warn them, even though they are monitoring the area. And that is one of the reasons for this, is this is a military border for the Chinese as well as between two countries. But China too, this time, has said that they noticed this glacial lake was filling up. Here in Beijing, President Xi Jinping has called for greater cooperation internationally and greater monitoring when it comes to the likes of these glaciers, glacier lakes, and potential landslides. So it'll be interesting to see what happens after the shock of this disaster subsides.
3: Laura Bicker in Beijing, and there's a live page on our website which has all the updates on that story. Now, to the biggest oil deal in world history. Well, that's according to Donald Trump. The president has announced an agreement with Venezuela that he says will more than double US oil reserves and substantially lower petrol prices for Americans. Caracas has welcomed the deal as a historic milestone. The interim leader, Delcy Rodriguez, said the investment will help the nation's revival. Our Latin America expert in Miami, Luis Fajardo, told me what we know so far.
12: Certainly, we're talking about a very big deal, according to what President Trump said in his social media statement. He mentioned 65 billion barrels. That is estimated to be nearly one-fifth of Venezuela's oil reserves. Of course, Venezuela being one of the countries with the biggest oil reserves in the world. Also, Marco Rubio, the U.S. Secretary of State, was posting in social media saying that $100 billion in investment would go to Venezuela. This is precisely the amount of money that some experts have suggested would be needed to restore the Venezuelan oil industry, which has suffered terribly in the last decade or even more because of mismanagement and all the turmoil that has confronted Venezuela in the last few years.
3: So I think this will be probably seen as a win for Donald Trump ahead of the midterms. What do you think Caracas will make of this?
12: There's certainly going to be some eyebrows raised in at least parts of the Venezuelan government. This goes against, of course, the entire ideology of the Bolivarian Revolution of Hugo Chavez and Nicolas Maduro. The people who Delcy Rodriguez, the president of Venezuela, originally reached government with that movement, which was all about economic nationalism and control of natural resources. This goes in the opposite direction. But on the other hand, there's going to be people in Venezuela saying that these oil resources have been drastically mismanaged in the last decade. This brought economic chaos to Venezuela. And if this oil deal brings prosperity again to the country, where certainly people will have a different opinion on that.
3: Because, I mean, it's definitely true that the U.S. is exerting increasing influence on Venezuela since Maduro was ousted.
12: It has, but on the other hand, it has been a delicate balance because in many aspects, the U.S. is working with a government, the Chavista government of Delcy Rodriguez, which still controls a lot of aspects of domestic life in Venezuela. There's still, for example, very big criticism of political prisoners being still in Venezuela. So it is difficult to know up to what point the U.S. government was actually doing the or making the decisions in the ground at a micro level, but certainly at the macro level, big decisions like this suggest that the U.S. government has created a huge, huge change in the political priorities and even the national priorities of Venezuela since the military actions of early in 2026.
3: Luis Fajardo, and you're listening to The Newsroom. Next, Milo Yiannopoulos once called himself the most fabulous supervillain on the internet, caught in controversy with his remarks about Islam, feminists, and race. The British far-right commentator, who lives in the US, was an early supporter of Donald Trump and the MAGA movement. But the 41-year-old has now found himself on the wrong side of the strict immigration policies he's publicly endorsed. He's been detained by ICE and is awaiting deportation. Our correspondent Shaima Khalil told me more.
13: Milo Yiannopoulos is a self-styled provocateur. People may remember him from the first Trump administration. He rose to prominence really as an editor of Breitbart, very, very prominent conservative publication at the time. he was an editor, he was a news editor there, but he was so outspoken against everything, the Black Lives Matter movement, feminism, transgenders. And he was an early supporter of Donald Trump during the 2016 election, headlining events called Gays for Trump during the Republican National Convention. He backed President Trump's tighter immigration restrictions in the United States. And then he had a recent fallout with Mr. Trump and the Trump administration. He said that he lost his way. He more recently was working for Kanye West, again, a very controversial figure, obviously the rapper in the music industry. But this is where people would remember him. Recently, though, we haven't heard much about him or from him. So when the news came out today that he was arrested by ICE, I think it took everybody by surprise.
14: Do we know yet why he's been detained?
13: Well, we have a statement from ICE now, from the U.S. Immigration and Customs Enforcement. They said that they had arrested, they described him as an illegal alien from the United Kingdom in New Orleans International Airport, and that he had entered the United States legally in 2019. But as the statement put it, he had chosen to overstay his welcome. ICE says that he had failed to attend an immigration hearing. He was issued with a final removal order last month. And then he was arrested today. We also know that he will remain in ICE custody pending removal or pending deportation.
14: Some might say, ironically, Shimer, he was a very big supporter of ICE. Just looking at his tweets from last year, he says, total legal immunity for ICE agents when they're on duty. We've got to deport millions and millions and millions of people. Without that, nothing else matters.
13: Exactly. And for a person who was so outspoken about deporting people, who was so outspoken in favor of essentially what ICE is doing right now, of Donald Trump's policies about immigration, for this particular person to be then detained by ICE is quite ironic. Indeed, it's painfully ironic to be himself called an illegal alien and to be eventually deported by ICE.
14: Shimer Khalil. Experts say Denmark's campaign of forced contraception on women and girls in Greenland in the 1960s and 70s violated human rights but did not meet the legal definition of genocide. Two long-awaited reports were released on Friday and both found that the women's rights were breached. More than 4,000 Inuit women and girls, who are the main ethnic group in Greenland, were given IUDs or coils, often without their consent. Many say they suffered pain and trauma, and some were left sterile, like this woman, Inga Platu.
15: I wasn't told anything about me having an IUD inserted. I was in hospital for a minor operation in my pelvic area. When I came round, an IUD had been fitted without me being asked first. I was 20 years old. I'd imagined my future with more children, but I wasn't able to. I envied my friends who were having children and starting families. We decided to adopt.
14: The practice was so widespread that Greenland's population growth severely slowed. Greenland is a self-governing territory of Denmark, which will pay around $47,000 to each of the women affected. I got more from our Denmark correspondent, Adrian Murray.
16: Two separate reports have been published by Greenland's government. Now, initially, they commissioned one panel to investigate or examine what the legal aspects of this case were. So that's whether human rights violations had occurred and also crucially whether this would constitute genocide. Now, this happened about a year and a half ago. The experts behind that panel, they had a disagreement and they split into two groups. What's happened is there are now two reports that have been released that were authored by two different groups. Now, in terms of the findings that the government presented, both of these reports concluded that there were cases of forced contraceptions and that there were violations of the women's human rights. But neither established that genocide had occurred. The first group, the Danish experts, they said there was no empirical evidence to suggest genocide at all, and then concluded there was no intention proven. The second report by two international experts, however, was a bit more nuanced. They did not establish genocide, but this report, however, said there were reasonable grounds to believe that involuntary contraception was actually systematic, that it was discriminatory, and that in their view, however, on this genocide issue, only a court can decide. So they stopped short in that capacity in terms of their conclusions.
14: Adrian Murray. Senior Western officials have told the BBC they don't believe that Russia is planning a military confrontation with a NATO country, despite increasingly hostile rhetoric from Moscow aimed at Ukraine's European allies. Speculation about Russia's intentions has intensified after the head of the CIA travelled to Moscow this week. Here's our defence correspondent, Jonathan Beale.
17: Reports about the recent visit by the head of America's CIA to Moscow have suggested that it was in part to deliver a warning to Moscow not to attack a NATO country. However, senior Western officials have told the BBC they believe President Putin still wants to avoid a direct military confrontation with members of the alliance. The officials, who asked not to be named, said recent threats from Moscow, including that UK forces could be targeted in the future or that British weapons factories could be hit, were nothing new and in line with Russian military doctrine of applying pressure. That said, they believed that Russia would likely continue its so-called hybrid activities, such as cyber attacks and sabotage against NATO allies. The officials said Russia's hostile rhetoric might also be a reflection of the political pressures President Putin is feeling at home. His military is suffering high casualties for relatively small territorial gains. Ukraine's long-range strikes are also causing shortages of petrol. But Russia too has been stepping up its long-range strikes, with the Western officials acknowledging the war in Ukraine has escalated over the past year.
14: Jonathan Beale. Finally, in recent years, Haiti has been racked by natural disasters, political instability, and gang warfare. But musicians like Wesley are keen to showcase the Caribbean island's rich history and culture. The singer-songwriter has a new album out and recently performed at the WOMAD Festival in the UK, where our reporter Martin Venard met him.
18: My music roots in Africa, so we in Haiti, we are the Bible of Africa and the Caribbean. So we have the most African rhythm over there. We have like a bunch of tribes that has been going there, and anything you see in Africa look like something we play in Haiti. We have the voodoo drums. We have all kind of music.
19: And tell us about your new album. What's it called and what's the music like?
18: My new album called Makaya. Makaya is a Kikongo word that we use in Haiti. Makaya is the mountain that represents the freedom. Makaya, Makaya, Kizia, Sepanu, Somba, Yola.
19: Talked on stage about some of the problems that Haiti is facing, the political crisis, the gang violence. Is there hope for Haiti?
18: Yes, the music is the hope of Haiti. Anyone that wanna make trouble to Haiti, that wanna sell weapons and sending arms to our youngsters, we say no to that. We say we need education, we need to get deeper in our culture, we need to respect our motherland, that is Africa.
19: I read an interesting story that you and your family actually, in 1991, ended up in Guantanamo Bay, the U.S. base in Cuba. Tell us about that.
18: Yeah, you know, in 1991, there was the coup. We had a lot of violence, and then the military was killing people. So my dad has a boat. So when we get in the middle of the sea, we get intercepted by the Coast Guard.
19: American Coast Guard?
18: American Coast Guard, and brought us to Guantanamo Bay. For 1 year, we stayed there. I even missed 1 year of school for that. I was 11 years old. We could not go out. So all I knew that we stayed there, we played music for the whole year. We were sent back in the Coast Guard to Haiti, to Port-au-Prince, where we were coming from. So we, since there, we stayed in Haiti.
19: Tell us about some of the festivals, some of the music, some of the culture in the country?
18: It is a country of music, so everyone there know how to sing. Everyone there know how to play an instrument. We have a lot of festivals. We have a lot of culture. We have the carnivals of the sun. We have carnival of the beaches. So there is all the carnivals going on.
19: Music play a part in restoring peace and stability?
18: Of course, music is the resistance, because the music doesn't have no pain in it. We do only goodness to humanity. That's why the music can help solving the problems.
14: Wills Wesley speaking to Martin Venard, and you've been listening to The Newsroom with me, Charlotte Gallagher. A reminder of the main news. Officials in Nepal say nearly 2,000 people are still missing after Wednesday's flash floods in the Himalayas. Hundreds are also unaccounted for in Tibet. Donald Trump has announced a huge oil deal with Venezuela that gives Washington control of more than 65 billion barrels of proven oil reserves. And the British right-wing commentator Milo Yiannopoulos has been detained by US immigration authorities.
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0: I'm Sumi Somaskanda, and you're about to hear Americast, the BBC's podcast on all things America from the BBC World Service. In today's episode, Canada has launched its most aggressive response yet to Donald Trump's tariffs, announcing duties of up to 50% on hundreds of American products. So what happens when America's closest ally fights back? And could this become a political problem for Trump at home? That's all coming up on Americast. I'll be back in a few minutes with Anthony Zerker after the news.
1: BBC News with Charlotte Gallagher. Emergency rescue teams in Nepal say rainfall is hampering attempts to reach some of the worst affected areas following Wednesday's catastrophic floods. Bridges and roads have been swept away by floodwaters, and helicopters have been making repeated journeys carrying survivors to safety. More than 600 people are known to have died in Nepal, and nearly 2,000 are missing. The United States has reached a huge oil deal with Venezuela, whose president, Nicolas Maduro, the U.S. ousted in January. Donald Trump said the deal gave Washington majority control of more than 65 billion barrels of proven oil reserves. Venezuela's interim president, Delcy Rodriguez, has welcomed the agreement, saying it would boost her country's economy. A court in Ecuador has jailed the former president, Lenin Moreno, to 5 years in prison after finding him guilty of accepting bribes from a Chinese company. Prosecutors say he received over $1 million passed on to business associates and family members. Voters in Iceland go to the polls today in a referendum on whether to reopen talks on joining the European Union. Icelanders are split down the middle, although a poll on Friday suggested a narrow majority against reopening negotiations. The United Nations Security Council has heard that nearly 200,000 people have been forcibly returned to Haiti from the United States and other countries in the first 8 months of this year. There are reports of gunfire and explosions in several parts of the capital of Niger. Journalists and other witnesses said shooting was continuing around the presidential palace. And firefighters in central Japan have asked residents not to rearrange paramedic shoes during emergencies, contrary to what's typically done for guests. And that's the latest BBC News.
0: The relationship between the US and Canada is nearing breaking point. The two countries are locked in a trade war, and for now, neither appears to be backing down. It is a huge test for the Canadian Prime Minister, Mark Carney. Instead of striking a deal with the president, like other US allies have, he's instead chosen to walk away from Donald Trump's demands. But there's so much on the line for both men. It's also a test of American power and Donald Trump's ability to get what he wants on the global stage. Welcome to Americast with Anthony Zerker and me, Sumi Somaskanda.
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9: Hello, it's Anthony here in Washington, D.C.
0: And it's Sumi sitting alongside Anthony in our Washington, D.C. bureau. Anthony, it's Wednesday around 10 a.m. here in Washington. And boy, this trade war between the U.S. and Canada does not seem to be, let's say, cooling down at all at the moment.
9: Yeah, it has spiked. It's been simmering for a while, yeah. I think. And we had bits and pieces. You know, there was a lot of feuding between Canada and the U.S. last year, even before Trump came back to office, where he was talking about the 51st state and picking fights with Justin Trudeau, who is a former prime minister. But here we are now, a new prime minister, and this is as hot as I think it's ever gotten.
0: Yeah. So if we just go through it, Canada has chosen to retaliate. It has announced tariffs of up to 50% on hundreds of American goods. And starting in September, Canada will double tariffs on American steel and aluminum. That's really critical, from 25% to 50%. Looking at some of the other items here, they're going to impose tariffs from 15 to 50% on hundreds of other products. So food, plastics, appliances, agriculture equipment, motorcycles. Think about that. That's, you know, quintessentially American. Electronics as well. This all comes in response to those trade talks breaking down and President Trump announcing steep tariffs, 50% tariffs on Canadian goods, including whiskey, dairy products, toys, clothing, hockey sticks, of course, and threats to increase. He's now threatened to increase Canadian car tariffs and trucks up to 50%. Starting January of next year. So all of those numbers tell us this is just ratcheting up, escalating further and further.
9: Right. And those Canadian tariffs that you mentioned, they kick in about 2 weeks. Yeah. So there's a little bit of wiggle room here. And those big auto tariffs don't kick in, as you said, till the first of the year. That gives them a little space to try to negotiate something. But they've been negotiating now for quite some time. If you remember, in Trump's first term, they renegotiated the North America Free Trade Agreement, changed it to the U.S.-Mexico-Canada agreement, USMCA.
0: Although the Canadians call it CUSMA, I believe.
9: So many letters. And that was Trump negotiating it. And then coming back in again, he renegotiated that renegotiation, tried to get a better deal, which is one of the reasons why I think there's some hard feelings on the Canadian side. They feel like they keep negotiating deals with the U.S. and Trump keeps changing the terms. And when Mark Carney announced that he was pulling his negotiators back on Saturday morning, that was one of the things he said. He said that it seems like trade agreements with the United States are written in pencil, not pen.
0: And yes, there is a bit of time to negotiate, but if you listen to the words that are being expressed on both sides, they certainly don't sound like they're willing to come back to the table. We have a clip of Ontario Premier Doug Ford, who is quite boisterous and obviously really entertaining to listen to. He hit out at President Trump during a speech on Monday.
2: He says he doesn't need Canada. I'd love to see, he wants to take our auto sector. I'd love to see him run cars without any oil. I'd love to see, you know, him try to grow vegetables and fruit and everything without the potash. You know, your own people, President Trump, don't even like you. And they're going to speak loud and clear when it comes to the midterms. And if I was allowed to, I'd be down there door knocking.
9: He also said that Donald Trump could kiss his ass. Can we say that on the podcast?
0: I hope so. If Doug Ford says it, we can say it.
10: Okay, I was just wondering, you sound a little more subdued than you did this morning on the radio when you said Donald Trump could kiss your ass. Did the Prime Minister tell you to ask you to tone it down a bit?
2: No, he didn't. I'm not going to comment, but he wasn't against that. And I have a lot of real estate on my ass, so he has a lot of room to kiss my ass.
9: I mean, it's very much a bigger-than-life personality and the kind of guy who can go toe-to-toe with Donald Trump in a way that Mark Carney doesn't. He's very genteel. You know, he's a financier before becoming a politician. And it was Ford, according to reports in the New York Times and elsewhere, who told Carney, this isn't a good deal, don't take it, and refused to agree to put American whiskey and other distilled drinks back onto the shelves in Canada, which is one of the things that the Americans were pushing for in these negotiations. And this derailed on a number of different levels. There were a lot of big issues that they just didn't seem to be able to come to an agreement on. The U.S. was asking for more access to streaming services and bypassing these foreign language requirements or French language requirements that are very big in Quebec. They were talking about auto tariffs. Canadians wanted them lower on the cars they were manufacturing in Canada that are being sent back down to the U.S. So it doesn't seem like there's an easy resolution to this. There's still a lot of work to be done, as you say. And the way this rhetoric has gotten and how heated it has become makes it seem like it's not just something that can be smoothed over by diplomats. This is a significant break.
0: Yeah. You know, the American side, the Trump administration says, we offered them the best possible deal, the best deal anyone could get, and they walked away, indicating it's Canada's fault. One other point I thought that was interesting, Anthony, is the Canadians say that the U.S. was demanding that Washington could dictate trade terms that Canada had with other countries as well. And Mark Carney is basically saying any sovereign country cannot sign up to that kind of agreement. We can't allow that to happen. If you listen to President Trump, he keeps accusing Canada of freeloading, kind of acting like it's a state and getting the benefits of a state, but being a sovereign country, and that has to end. He has continuously, repeatedly accused Canada of ripping off the U.S., not only on some of those trade levels, so how much dairy, how much U.S. dairy can come into Canada, for example, but also he says, also militarily, that Canada has been depending on the U.S. for security. And we've heard that echoed across the administration from the transportation secretary, from the trade representative, Jameson Greer. But you really get the sense that there's not a lot of trust right now. And then we saw President Trump escalated one step further, where he said he wants to rename Lake Ontario as Lake America. I grew up on Lake Ontario in Rochester, New York, so it's a lake that's very familiar to me and crossing over to Canada. I don't think many people in that area would love to see that.
9: I mean, the name is derived from the Native American tribe there, so it's not even really Canadian. It's just both the Canadian province of Ontario, where Toronto is, and the lake both have the same roots. So, yeah, but, you know, this is Trump, and he's also said that Canada's ripping off the U.S. to reflect what the American perspective is on those tariffs that they want Canada to impose on third parties. They worry that they're going to strike a deal with China, for instance, and bring in electric cars, and then those cars will come down to the U.S., or bring in Chinese steel, and it'll get around the tariffs that the United States has put up. I wrote about this on the website today, and I spoke with some experts who have been paying a lot of attention to this. And one of the interesting points they made was that the United States is negotiating with both Canada and Mexico. This was the North America Free Trade Zone. In one way, Mexico is moving towards more close integration with the U.S. economy. They're accepting some sacrifices of sovereignty in order to get closer to the United States economically. And the Canadians are taking a different choice. They don't want to sacrifice their sovereignty in order to have economic security. I think in the Americans' view, they would create some sort of a fortress America where everyone has the same tariffs all around the outside, Mexico, the U.S., and Canada. They would trade freely within, but they would be able to present a kind of united front to the rest of the world, both on the economy, on trade, on national security. All of this goes back to issues we've discussed frequently on this show, which is American foreign policy, looking at the Western Hemisphere and North America in particular as this sphere of influence and America's backyard, and we're going to secure that. And then what happens to the rest of the world we'll deal with from a distance.
0: Yeah, and Canada has clearly said we're not necessarily happy with those terms and conditions that would make that fortress. It's also a bit of a test of President Trump's strategy here. If you look at other allies until now, when they have been staring down the threat of steep tariffs from President Trump, they have chosen to negotiate, not necessarily a comprehensive deal, but around the edges to lower tariffs on one product or the other. If you listen to what the Trump administration has been saying, they point out that the only countries that have retaliated are China and Canada, putting them essentially in the same boat. Why is Mark Carney doing that, the prime minister? Well, for one, as we said, he feels these are simply terms that Canada cannot agree to, that would be too punitive for Canada. But also, I think that this is a bit of a gamble, isn't it, for Mark Carney, to say, we stand up to Trump, let's see what happens.
9: Yeah, it's a test case. Right? China, obviously, the United States cannot push around. It is too big, and it has too many ways of retaliating and having a very real impact on the U.S. And we've already seen some of this with their decision not to buy as much agricultural exports and their restrictions they had on critical minerals. All of these things make it very difficult for the United States to dictate terms to China. I think the American negotiators look at Canada differently. And Trump himself has said this. You know, we have all the power. We're the big economic power. They are very small. They need us. We don't need them. What Carney is saying is actually you do. We have means of exerting pain, putting economic pressure on you that maybe are not the same as what you can do to us, but it's enough that it'll have an impact. And he might be serving as an example to all of these U.S. allies in Europe and Asia as an example of how you can stand up to the U.S. and you don't have to fold and make concessions and just to be able to keep access to the U.S. market.
0: Yeah, it will mean, on that word pain, some pain in Canada as well. And Michelle sent us a question on this on Discord asking, if tariffs are a bad thing and are not paid by the country they're imposed on, what is the point of Canada imposing reciprocal tariffs except to increase the cost of importing stuff into your own domestic market?
9: Yeah, and it does. It's going to hurt Canada. Prices are going to go up in Canada on a lot of different things that these tariffs are on, the same way that prices for American consumers are going to go up if you want to buy Canadian whiskey at the liquor store. It also hurts domestic industries, the exporting countries' industries, and that is what these tariffs are designed to do, designed to hurt key segments of the United States. in places that are near and dear to Donald Trump, whether it be Kentucky distillers or Iowa farmers or Michigan and Ohio auto manufacturers and auto parts manufacturers.
0: Yeah, I was interviewing the premier of Nova Scotia on one of our programs, and I was asking him about this question of putting pain on some American states versus the pain that his own province might face with some of these tariffs. And he said it's a fine line to walk because on the one hand, they do want to be able to at some point come back to the negotiating table and agree to some sort of deal that would walk down these tariffs. But at the same time, they're well aware of the fact that in order to get there, they have to put that pressure on the U.S. And he said it is the U.S. alcohol in particular that seems to really get under the skin of the Americans. So those are the tariffs that we are going to keep in place. And he said also, you know, interestingly, even if those tariffs were to be wiped away at some point, once American liquor, alcohol is back on Canadian shelves, people don't forget. It doesn't mean that they're going to go back and buy that American whiskey again, because they're not going to forget just what America was willing to do to its neighbor and its partner. So the long lasting effects of this are really interesting. And I mean, to your point, Anthony, about the pressure on states that are politically sensitive to Donald Trump, think about the midterms,
9: right?
0: The real impact here.
9: Yeah. Midterms, what, now only 2 months away?
0: Yeah.
9: And voting is going to start even earlier than that in a lot of these states. And the ones that we just mentioned, Michigan, Ohio, and throughout there, Maine also,
0: yeah.
9: Alaska, Iowa. These are going to be key battleground states that will determine which party controls Congress, not just the House of Representatives, which it looks like the Democrats have a very good chance of taking back, but the United States Senate, which seemed like a heavy lift for Democrats a few months ago. Now, maybe not so much. So I think the Canadians, they might be willing to sit back and wait and either have Donald Trump back away because he knows he's got to try to address this before the midterms, or after the midterms, his political strength would be notably weakened if he loses control of Congress, mm-hmm. and they might be able to get better terms for this. So the American politics definitely is going to play a factor in this. And it's interesting, Canadian politics, I think, you know, we talk to Canadian office holders and people who are analyzing this, they think that Canada is much more united on this. They
0: yes.
9: feel aggrieved. They're sticking together. You mentioned not buying American liquor, but also I saw a picture of a fruit stand and it showed all these apples in one section gone, and then one section where there were just all the apples, no one's touched them. And the caption was, guess which one are American apples? The Canadians are paying attention and they're not coming here
0: yeah.
9: to the U.S., not spending their tourist dollars. They're not crossing over to Maine or to Michigan to go on holiday, and they're not buying American exports. So at least domestically right now, Carney seems to be on more solid footing than Trump.
0: Polling here in the U.S., though, shows that most Americans do not support a trade war with Canada. And if you listen to some of the comments from senators in those really sensitive, politically sensitive states, like Susan Collins has been saying, I don't support a trade war with Canada. You look at, you know, you were mentioning Florida. I found it interesting that Senator Rick Scott had written that tourism to Florida is down. He was saying this in relation to Byron Donalds, who's running to be governor, saying that Byron Donalds will solve this. But my parents are what you call snowbirds. They moved down to Florida to escape the cold weather in New York State, and they are surrounded usually by Canadians because there are so many Canadians, particularly from Ontario, who go down to Florida either for half the year or a few months, whatever it may be. And if that starts to dry up, that does have a real impact.
9: Yeah. Politicians on the ground, ones who are going to have their names on the ballot in November, are feeling this. John Damuse, who is a Michigan state legislator, here he is talking about the negative impacts on his state from this trade war.
11: You know, you talk about anybody in the automobile industry, and these parts and vehicles move back and forth across the border multiple times. And depending on how these tariffs are structured, sometimes the same part is getting hit over and over again with tariffs. And, you know, and it even has a secondary impact. I was actually disappointed talking to somebody who I know quite well yesterday, who is in an industry where they make plywood, and it's all U.S. plywood, okay? So they were actually happy about these tariffs because plywood is getting caught up, and now they can charge that much more money and still be competitive. And I was just thinking, we have a crisis in housing in the United States, especially in northern Michigan here, and this just makes it even more expensive for people to be able to build their own home.
9: It's a real problem. And that is not a Democrat saying that. That's a Republican. That's a member of Donald Trump's own party. So I think that shows exactly how potent a political issue this might become.
0: And yet the president and his administration are not backing down on this, despite the, let's say, frustration among some Republicans. And as you mentioned, that Republican in Michigan, and we mentioned some of the national figures as well, like Susan Collins, who are in these states that really do benefit from cross-border trade, who actually have families across the border as well. They are going to see a real impact. And despite that, I found it interesting that J.D. Vance was kind of out there on the campaign trail, if you will, ahead of the midterms talking about this. And he was doubling down on the administration's position on Canada.
12: Canada and China have been the two worst countries when it comes to trade policy anywhere in the world. What a shame that is. China, you of course expect. They're our biggest economic competitor. I would expect that from China. I would not expect that from Canada. We have to remember, Canada is a state. Sorry, Freudian slip. That was actually an accident. Canada is a country that has underinvested in its military that quite literally would get invaded by a foreign country were it not for the umbrella of protection provided by the United States of America. And so how does Canada actually respond to that? By treating the people of Maine fairly? No, they apply ridiculous tariffs and other non-tariff duties on Maine products coming into Canada, and they don't expect Maine or anybody else to fight back. We're sick of that.
0: The fact is, I wonder in a state like Maine, even though we heard some applause there, how much a message like that will resonate because they do have such a close relationship with Canada. And most Americans are, as we said, not in favor of a trade war with Canada. And I imagine kind of the neighborly battle here is not going to go down well with a lot of people. And that's something that, you know, I wonder how the administration is going to kind of deal with that.
9: Yeah, I mean, there's certain industries that are happy with these tariffs or this trade war. The dairy industry would love to have access to Canada. There's been restrictions on that that are protecting the domestic Canadian dairy industry. Aluminum manufacturers here in the United States, what few of them there are, very happy about the fact that they don't have to compete against Canadian aluminum, or at least there are higher tariffs on that. But by and large, you're right, the American public, they're focused on affordability, as we heard from that Michigan Republican. You know, they're caring about prices in the grocery store. They're caring about housing prices, houses built with natural resources, timber and such that come from Canada. I thought it was interesting, J.D. Vance, that were public remarks he made this week. Last week, there was a leaked audio of him at a fundraiser in New York on Wednesday night where he was kind of demeaning Carney a little bit. He called him a very sweet guy, but then when he comes to the negotiating table, he puffs out his chest and thinks he's going to out-tough Donald Trump, but ultimately he climbs down. You know, that I don't know if that was one of the reasons why Carney ended up backing away from these talks, but it certainly didn't help.
0: No, and to be fair, we should say that Mark Carney may be pretty popular right now in taking a stand against the U.S., but once those tariffs start to hit, what will happen then? I was speaking to a former foreign affairs minister in Canada who was pointing out that, you know, this will mean a massive rescue effort, more or less, from the Canadian government to ensure that the businesses that are affected by the U.S. tariffs can still stay afloat, that families who are impacted by these tariffs can kind of not feel the impact as much as they might do. And that will involve things like bailouts, subsidies, so on and so forth. And so the impact could be pretty severe for Canada. Right now, they're saying elbows up, we're going to stick together and we can ride this out. But the question is for how long?
9: Let's step back a little bit, because, you know, we talk about war, and Carney actually said, we've been attacked. This is in a war, you're attacked. We've been attacked. Comparing this to a war, there's another war that Donald Trump is currently fighting of his own choice, and that's the one with Iran. It's not a shooting war necessarily right now, but it's still an economic sanctions war, and it has been an actual military conflict since February. In both cases, I think, you can draw parallels between Iran and Canada and the way they have found means to stand up to the all-powerful United States. They have found pressure points that they can use. Donald Trump uses power, economic power, military power, in a way that few modern American presidents have. He's willing to use it. He was willing to go to war with Iran. He's been willing to use American economic muscle to pressure Canada. But now these not as powerful countries have been able to respond, whether it's Iran using the Strait of Hormuz and their proximity to it to disrupt the global economy, to bring pain, economic pain to Americans. And now I think you're seeing Mark Carney and the Canadians start to test where they have pressure points, whether it is these targeted tariffs, but also there's been discussion about limiting the export of critical minerals into the United States, limiting the export of power, generated power into U.S. states or oil into the United States. They know that there are some things they can do, even though the United States economy is massive, Canada's much smaller, the United States population is massive, Canada's not much smaller. Here you have two different countries, two very different types of conflicts, but their leaders learning that maybe they're not all that powerless after all.
0: And it goes beyond that. Think of the Israeli Prime Minister Benjamin Netanyahu, who has at a few instances now really frustrated Donald Trump, for example, rejecting his next phase of the Gaza peace plan. Also with the continued bombing of southern Lebanon, where there has been a ceasefire in place. We've heard of these angry phone calls between the two leaders, but Benjamin Netanyahu has his own political realities. He has his right-wing coalition government and, of course, elections coming up. And that is front of mind for him more so, it seems, at the moment than what Donald Trump wants. Although if you listen to President Trump, he says we are in lockstep. Benjamin Netanyahu and he are together on everything. If you look at Gulf states, there have been rumblings of frustration there as well in how negotiations have been handled with Iran, how the war was handled. And when President Trump mooted the idea of charging a shipping toll in the Strait of Hormuz, they got him to kind of turn around on that. And we haven't really heard much about that from President Trump again since then.
9: Right. And Oman and Iran apparently negotiating perhaps on some sort of a deal on shipping through the Strait of Hormuz, where the two countries that border that waterway would be the ones that would determine who gets through and how much they pay. There are no clear off-ramps here. The negotiations with Iran, they left out a lot of key details and didn't strike agreements on things that ended up derailing those negotiations. Then here we have a trade war with Canada where there's no clear off-ramp anymore. The deals that had been tried to be struck left things undecided, undetermined, unresolved, and that has ended up derailing those negotiations as well. So I think if you step back a little bit, at least internationally, Trump has faced some adversity. Things haven't gone the way he wanted. Domestically, he might be facing some more as well. Like we mentioned, the midterm elections are looming, although just yesterday we saw evidence that he still has a pretty firm control over the Republican Party. The Senate candidate, Darlene Graham, the sister of the late Senator Lindsey Graham, who was running for a full 6-year term for the Republican nomination to compete in November, she won her contest with Donald Trump's enthusiastic backing. He was down there for a rally with her last week. He was the one who encouraged her to run. In Oklahoma, the candidate there for governor, the one who was endorsed by Trump, he ended up winning. So we've had some examples of people Trump back not winning their Republican nominations. But on Tuesday, we had two pretty high profile.

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5: BBC World Service, it's 5 hours GMT. This is Weekend with me, Gary O'Donoghue. Rescue teams in Nepal say renewed rainfall is hampering attempts to reach some of the worst affected areas.
6: Two police officers on the back of a motorbike warn people that another flood could be coming. There are fears that a huge new lake has formed high up in the mountains and that it could burst at any time.
5: We'll hear about China's robotic capability and why they're investing so much in humanoid robots. Also, can music play a part in restoring peace and stability in Haiti?
7: Of course, music is the resistance, because the music doesn't have no pain in it. We do only goodness to humanity. That's why the music can help solving the problems.
5: That's here on Weekend after the news.
4: BBC News with Chris Barrow. Authorities in Nepal say more than 600 people are now known to have died after Wednesday's catastrophic floods, which swept away bridges, destroyed dams and buried homes under thick mud. Search and rescue efforts continued through the night. Azadeh Mashiri reports from Trishili, near some of the worst affected areas.
8: Rain is falling again across northern Nepal, and emergency teams are warning it's making it difficult to reach some of the worst affected areas. Wednesday's flood has swept away bridges and roads, and helicopters have been making relentless journeys back and forth to ferry survivors to safety. In neighboring India, authorities have said seven bodies have been recovered from rivers flowing from Nepal, and they are believed to be victims of the flood. Here in Trishuli, the military have been issuing warnings of more possible flooding. There are fears a glacial lake formed of floodwater and debris near the Nepal-Tibet border could breach its banks.
4: President Trump has announced that the United States has entered an agreement with Venezuela, which secures majority U.S. control of more than 65 billion barrels of proven oil reserves in the country. Mr. Trump said the deal would lower U.S. petrol prices and boost prosperity in Venezuela, whose President Nicolas Maduro he ousted in January. More from Ian McWilliam.
9: Donald Trump described his new deal with Venezuela as the biggest oil deal in world history. He said it would more than double U.S. oil reserves and substantially lower prices for U.S. consumers. Rising domestic fuel costs have been a primary concern to the president as the November midterms approach, and Iran continues to block shipments through the Strait of Hormuz. Media reports say that in return for a U.S. ownership stake, private companies, including American firms, would develop Venezuelan oil fields and return more oil revenue to Venezuela.
4: A court in Ecuador has sentenced the former president, Lenin Moreno, to 5 years in prison for accepting bribes from a Chinese company linked to the construction of the country's largest hydroelectric plant. Moreno, who is a wheelchair user, will serve his sentence under house arrest. Prosecutors say over $1 million was funneled through overseas bank accounts and shell companies to Moreno's business associates and family members. Voters in Iceland are going to the polls today to vote in a referendum on whether to reopen talks on joining the European Union. The vote is not on membership itself, which would require a further referendum. Gabriel Sungaleta reports.
10: This referendum is expected to be a close-fought race and could be decided on fish. The no voters are worried that once part of the EU, the country would lose control of its fishing waters by opening the door to foreign vessels. The Arctic country was in talks with the EU in 2013, which ultimately failed because of a dispute over fishing.

0: policy. The yes voters see joining the bloc as an opportunity to boost the economy and tame the country's volatile currency.
1: World news from the BBC. There are reports of gunfire and explosions in several parts of Niamey, the capital of Niger. Journalists and other witnesses said shooting was continuing around the presidential palace. The military took control in Niger in a coup in July 2023 that ousted President Mahmoud Bazoum. Since then, it's continued to battle Islamist insurgencies linked to Al-Qaeda and Islamic State. The British right-wing commentator Milo Yiannopoulos has been detained by United States immigration authorities for allegedly overstaying his visa. US Immigration and Customs Enforcement, known as ICE, said he was arrested at New Orleans Airport. Our North America correspondent Shaima Khalil sent this report.
2: The British citizen entered the United States legally in 2019. ICE says he failed to attend an immigration hearing and was issued with a final removal order last month. Mr. Yiannopoulos rose to prominence as a Breitbart editor and outspoken supporter of Donald Trump. He has backed the president's tougher immigration policies, although he recently said that Mr. Trump had lost his way. The self-styled provocateur has repeatedly attracted condemnation for inflammatory comments about Muslims, transgender people, feminists, and the Black Lives Matter movement.
1: Police in England say a man has died at a Christian festival after a large sign fell. At least six other people were hurt at the big church festival in West Sussex. Firefighters in Kanazawa, a city in central Japan, are asking residents not to rearrange paramedics' shoes during emergencies. In Japan, visitors normally remove footwear indoors and hosts often turn the items towards the door. But first responders position their shoes deliberately so they can step into them quickly while carrying a patient out on a stretcher. Officials say tidying up the shoes can slow crews carrying patients and can potentially dislodge oxygen masks. A fire department video explaining the issue has topped 500,000 views. BBC News.
3: You're listening to Weekend. It's 5.06 GMT, live on the BBC World Service from London with me, Gary O'Donoghue. We turn first to Nepal and the devastating consequences of the floods and landslides there earlier this week, believed to be the result of part of a glacier high up in the mountains breaking off. The numbers of confirmed dead has now risen to 579, according to officials in the country. The United Nations resident coordinator there, Leela Peters Yaya, has been to the affected area and told the BBC World Service what she'd seen.
4: We went down to the riverbank. We saw what was a market. The hardest part for me was when I heard the witness, you know, some people who survived. And they explained me, they say, you know, we were on the other side of the riverbank and there were people in the market and we heard them screaming, you know, when the big wave came and took them away. So what you see is unreal, actually. The level of destruction, it's just unreal.
3: Rescue efforts are continuing, as the Nepalese authorities say that 2,000 people are still missing, including more than 500 foreign nationals. The BBC's news correspondent Joe Inwood has this report.
5: This is the sound of the flooding 3 days on. She lies in a doorway, dressed in bright yellow robes. We do not know what has caused this woman such pain, but whole communities were wiped out in an instant. Stories like that of Gyambat Sering, who looks lost as he speaks, are everywhere. My wife and son were taken by the flood, he says. My whole village was taken by the flood. Almost all the roads were swept away. All the bridges are gone. And that is why getting help to the affected areas has been so difficult. With roads destroyed, most villages are only accessible from above. But Nepal is a poor country, and its resources are limited, as are helicopters. Search and rescue teams are doing what they can and still saving lives. Four figures emerge from a tunnel on the mountainside. They are all caked in thick mud. Bright yellow hard hats are the only thing that distinguishes the rescuers from the rescued. Another man is pulled from the tunnel, this time on his stomach. In total, it's thought 100 men, all workers at a new hydroelectric dam, which is now destroyed, were rescued from these tunnels. But operations like this are not without risk. Two police officers on the back of a motorbike warn people that another flood could be coming. Stay away from the river, they say. There are fears that a huge new lake has formed high up in the mountains and that it could burst at any time. For now, Chinese rescue teams say the risk is manageable, but it is still a risk. International aid is starting to get through. At a camp, World Health Organization supplies are piled up. Alongside medical equipment, there are body bags. Huge pallets of supplies are unloaded, but this is just the start of what will be needed. The Red Cross estimates nearly 100,000 people have been affected by what was essentially a tsunami roaring down a mountain valley. One of them is Chandra. He knows that his ordeal has only just begun. I am old and my life is already half behind me, he says. But surviving is itself a great thing, and I'm grateful to have seen so much in my life and to see my relatives safe. Looking at our situation now, I hope our government will do something important for us, to give us shelter to live. But amidst all the desperation, there are miraculous stories of survival. Matty wipes away tears as she speaks on the phone to the son that she was sure had died. 8-year-old Zoyal was on his way to school when the waters came. I had completely lost hope, she says, as tears roll down her face. I thought I no longer had my children, and I thought that there was no point in staying alive. But Zoyal managed to escape, climbing up a tree. Somehow, with a broken leg, he survived. As she sits by his hospital bedside, the family reunited, he eventually falls asleep.
3: And that was Joe Inwood reporting there. Well, Srijana Shresna is a journalist with the BBC Nepalese service, and she's been visiting army camps now converted into search and rescue centres in the areas affected by the floods. She joins me now from the BBC studios in Kathmandu. Tell us what you saw at these camps.
6: So on the second day after the landslide occurred, we drove from Kathmandu to Nuwakot at the army camp where the rescue operation was being conducted, and people were being flown from different affected areas at the camp and getting treatment or being sent to some other hospitals. So as soon as I land there and see the situation outside the camp, it was pretty heartbreaking because there were a lot of people who were just trying to see if they could find their family members who had gone missing in the massive flood that occurred on Wednesday. And as I entered the camp, the scenes around me were absolutely heartbreaking because I saw a woman who was carrying a child in her arms, and she lost her mother, she lost her father, she lost her husband, and she did not know what to do. So she was absolutely heartbreaking. And I met another driver who was working in Rasua, and he shared that he lost 20 of his friends who were trying to cook some food to keep the day going, but he miraculously survived the flood.
3: What's the capacity like of Nepal to cope with something like this? Is it being overwhelmed by this?
6: This is not the first time we have witnessed this kind of disasters, but as of now, all three security agencies are working together for the search and rescue operations. More than 18,000 security forces have been deployed in the affected areas to rescue the people, and the death toll have crossed 620, right? And nearly 2,000 people have been missing. So we can tell that this is a very tragic situation for everyone here, and the security agencies are trying their best to rescue people, and 2,265 people have been rescued successfully from the disaster affected areas.
3: There does seem to be some threat of further flooding with these lakes that have formed, potentially breaching their banks and causing more water to flow.
6: When I spoke to the officials in the morning, they do not deny that there won't be any risks of the flood. But in the morning, there was some rain in the Rasuwa district. However, there is no major threat as of now, according to the Department of Hydrology and Meteorology.
3: And is there any external help coming in?
6: We can see a lot of aid coming in at the moment from different part of the world. However, we are yet to get exact data and number of what kind of aid we have received in terms of international support.
3: Okay, Srijana Shrestha, thank you very much. Well, the flash floods also affected Tibet, which is controlled by China. The authorities there say 5 people have died and more than 500 are still missing. The Chinese Premier Li Qiang has visited the affected area. China's armed forces have been heavy rain, concerned over heavy rain this weekend, could complicate the rescue efforts hurting those areas. Anyway, earlier they suspended search operations amid fears of a lake that could break its banks, but they've since resumed that. BBC's China correspondent Stephen McDonald is on the line from Beijing. Pretty unusual for the Premier to go so early to something like this, that they're putting on a show to make sure people know they're trying to do something here.
7: Well, traditionally, the number two leader of the country, the Premier, does go to disaster areas, actually. And in recent times, it's sort of been unusual because under Xi Jinping, he'd been quite overshadowed, Li Qiang, by Xi Jinping. But previous premiers would always go to type things like this. And you're right, it is a way of trying to reassure people. I mean, the search and rescue is continuing up there, but in very tough conditions. I mean, it's above 3,800 metres, so imagine high altitude. We've seen images of rescue teams rappelling down with ropes down the sides of collapsed mountains, which are essentially just mudslides into heavy gushing rivers, still looking for survivors. But sadly, we don't think there will be many more people found alive amongst the more than 550 people missing. So the death toll in that Tibetan area is going to go up, sadly, quite a bit. And we've also seen these terrible images of Tibetans, local Tibetans, trying to get past police roadblocks to look for their family members, and the police holding them back, firstly because it's too dangerous, and secondly because they couldn't even get up there even if they wanted to. The roads and bridges and what have you were destroyed in that initial massively powerful rush of mud and water.
3: And what sense are you getting about the continuing threat, particularly with these sort of lakes that have formed? That must be a real concern.
7: That threat seems to have eased because people who haven't followed this might not realise, but the rocks, debris, mud came down the mountain, jammed into those high mountain valleys and created at least one massive barrier lake, as it's being called. And the fear had been that that might burst open and that there might be another flash flood. But they've got drones up there monitoring it and other equipment, and it seems the water levels come down in that barrier lake. That threat has dissipated. And this is why the search and rescue is back on again, because they're not as worried as they were about that lake bursting.
3: And Stephen, give us an idea of the extent to which information is being controlled out of that area, because obviously you're in Beijing. What can we rely on?
7: Well, unfortunately, foreigners are not allowed into the Tibetan Autonomous Region at any time without permission, and journalists are very rarely granted access to this part of China. And so we're covering it from here. We have to rely on information coming from official sources. That said, there's some pretty good information coming from them, I think, which you can corroborate. For example, that border area, that post, which had multi-story buildings and buses and what have you, all this sort of, has all, that whole settlement has been destroyed by that initial flood. And this is the main part of Tibet where they're looking for survivors. So you can see the heavy destructive potential from stuff that is available, including satellite imagery.
3: And that's our China correspondent, Stephen McDonald. Thank you. Now, in the continuing tit-for-tat trade war between Canada and the United States, President Trump signed an executive order earlier this week to rename Lake Ontario, which borders both Canada and New York State. He's calling it Lake America. This is just the latest chapter in the souring relations between the neighbouring countries. The majority, or the major trade talks, collapsing earlier this month. The two are now locked in tariff wars. The dispute is being felt on both sides of the border, and no one is backing down. Our correspondent Jessica Murphy reports.
8: For decades, the iconic Schwartz's Deli on Montreal's Boulevard Saint-Laurent has served cans of Cott's black cherry soda. But no more.
9: So my name is Frank Silva. I'm the GM at Schwartz's. Been around for 46 years. The deli's been around since 1928. Well, the black cherry's been around almost from the beginning. And recently, with the cost of aluminum, the company decided not to produce any more canned black cherry.
8: It's the victim of the trade war between Canada and the United States. Aluminum prices have spiked, due in part to tariffs and counter-tariffs brought in by both countries. Luckily, Schwartz's Deli has found a new supplier.
9: So happened that a local producer started bringing black cherry, and it's very good, and customers love it, and it so happens to be Canadian.
8: It's just one example of how ordinary businesses are being affected by this tariffs dispute between the two once friendly trading partners.
10: It seems like it's ever changing, and I'm not...
8: Christina Chisholm is a dual citizen of both Canada and the U.S.
10: I know even with our businesses, it's being affected the other way as well. Products we're getting from Canada.
8: The U.S. says Canada has been taking advantage for decades.
11: Remember, Canada is a state. Sorry, Freudian slip.
8: That's Vice President J.D. Vance arguing Canada has been too reliant on U.S. defense, one of the frustrations his administration has with its neighbors to the north.
11: Canada is a country that has underinvested in its military that quite literally would get invaded by a foreign country were it not for the umbrella of protection provided by the United States of America.
8: Canada, like other NATO partners, has recently significantly ramped up defense spending after years of underinvestment. And Canada's Prime Minister, Mark Carney, has been more preoccupied with economic blows from allies.
12: I warned that America is trying to break us so they can own us. And I promise that that will never, ever happen.
8: Prime Minister Mark Carney, however, has argued it is the U.S. who is the unreliable partner.
12: In short, they asked too much and they offered too little.
8: The U.S. imposed 50% tariffs on $20 billion worth of Canadian goods in response to the talks failing. Canada is now retaliating. Here's Finance Minister François-Philippe Champagne.
13: Effective September 8, Canada will impose counter tariffs of up to 15, 25, or 50% on $27.6 billion in imports from the United States of America. For each product, our tariff would match the American tariff on the same type of Canadian good.
8: There has been cross-party consensus in Canada that the country should not accept a bad deal. Some political leaders, including Ontario Progressive Conservative Premier Doug Ford, want to take a tougher stand against Trump.
14: He says he doesn't need Canada. I'd love to see him run cars without any oil. I'd love to see him try to grow vegetables without the potash.
8: The political consensus seems to be mirrored by the vast majority of Canadians. Polls suggest about three-quarters of them support Carney's decision.
15: What Carney is doing, I think any Canadian should do just basically that. I mean, you don't want to allow a bully to just walk all over you. I mean, that just shows ridiculous weakness that we don't need from any leader of a country.
16: I trust Mark Carney with my stock portfolio, with my money.
17: Trump? No, I would not trust him with my pencil.
8: Despite the financial pain Canadians are feeling by taking on their largest trading partner, they're standing firm.
18: Bringing people together, I would say, on a national scale.
8: Still, back at Schwartz's Deli, manager Frank is keen for a resolution.
9: Well, sure, I'm concerned about tariffs. All the prices are going up, so hopefully this will come to an end soon for everybody's sake.
3: And that was Jessica Murphy reporting there. Now, Haiti became the first independent Caribbean state when its population rose up against the French colonial forces over slavery in the early 19th century. But recently, in recent decades rather, the country has become racked by political instability, natural disasters and gang warfare. But it hasn't stopped Haitian musicians such as Wesley coming up to the fore. He has a new album out, which recently he performed at the WOMAD World Music Festival in the UK. BBC's Martin Venard spoke to Wesley there and asked him about his career and his extraordinary childhood.
19: My music roots in Africa, so we in Haiti, we are the Bible of Africa and the Caribbean. So we have the most African rhythm over there. We have like a bunch of tribes that has been going there, and anything you see in Africa look like something we play in Haiti. We have the voodoo drums.
20: Tell us about your new album. What's it called and what's the music like?
19: My new album called Makaya. Makaya is a Kikongo word that we use in Haiti. Makaya is the mountain that represents the freedom, because all the maroons that bring us the freedom January 1st, 1804, they have been hiding there from the masters.
20: The slaves who escaped?
19: Yes, they were escaped and hiding in Makaya. The music is a mixture that represents the whole island culture.

0: And you talked on stage about some of the problems that Haiti is facing, the political crisis, the gang violence. Is there hope for Haiti?
1: Yes. The music is the hope of Haiti. Anyone that wanna make trouble to Haiti, that wanna sell weapons and sending arms to our youngsters, we say no to that. We say we need education, we need to get deeper in our culture, we need to respect our motherland, that is Africa.
0: Music play a part in restoring peace and stability?
1: Of course, music is the resistance, because the music doesn't have no pain in it. We do only goodness to humanity. That's why the music can help solving the problems.
0: About some of the festivals, some of the music, some of the culture in the country.
1: Haiti is a country of music, so everyone there know how to sing, everyone there know how to play an instrument. We have a lot of festivals, we have a lot of culture, we have the Carnival of the Sun, we have Carnival of the Beaches.
0: There's even a jazz festival in Haiti. Is it still going on?
1: Yes, in Port-au-Prince, and so there is all the carnivals going on.
2: And that was Martin Venard with the Haitian musician Wesley at the WOMAD World Music Festival. So some good news finally coming out of Haiti. You're listening to the BBC World Service with Weekend. I'm Gary O'Donoghue.

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0: It's 5:30 GMT. This is Weekend from the BBC World Service. Still to come, the World Humanoid Robotic Games has amazed people. But what else might be possible with advances in the technology? And the Polish freedom fighter who was forced to share a cell with the Nazi responsible for the destruction of the Warsaw Ghetto. His account gets a new English translation. That's all on Weekend with me, Gary O'Donoghue, after the news.
1: BBC News with Chris Barrow. Emergency rescue teams in Nepal say rainfall is hampering attempts to reach some of the worst affected areas following Wednesday's catastrophic floods. Bridges and roads have been swept away by floodwaters and helicopters have been making repeated journeys to carry survivors to safety. More than 600 people are known to have died in Nepal and nearly 2,000 are missing. China says that 7 deaths are confirmed in Tibet and more than 500 people are missing. The United States has reached a huge oil deal with Venezuela, whose president Nicolas Maduro the US ousted in January. Donald Trump said the deal gave Washington majority control of more than 65 billion barrels of proven oil reserves. Venezuela's interim president, Delcy Rodriguez, has welcomed the agreement, saying it would boost her country's economy. A court in Ecuador has jailed the former president, Lenin Moreno, to 5 years in prison and found him guilty of accepting bribes from a Chinese company. Prosecutors say he received over $1 million passed on to business associates and family members. Voters in Iceland go to the polls today in a referendum on whether to reopen talks on joining the European Union. Icelanders are split down the middle, although a poll on Friday suggested a narrow majority against reopening negotiations. The United Nations Security Council has heard that nearly 200,000 people have been forcibly returned to Haiti from the United States and other countries in the first 8 months of this year. Gunfire and explosions have been heard in several parts of Niamey, the capital of Niger. Journalists and other witnesses say shooting was heard around the airport, the presidential palace and a military base. Firefighters in Kanazawa in central Japan have asked residents not to rearrange paramedics' shoes during emergencies, contrary to what's typically done for guests. Officials say tidying up the shoes can slow crews carrying patients on stretchers. BBC News.
0: And you're listening to Weekend from the BBC World Service with me, Gary O'Donoghue. Welcome back. Now, we're on air for the next 2.5 hours and we'll be bringing you the latest news and a look back at some of the stories of the week. And it wouldn't be Weekend, of course, without my two guests to join me in the studio here. We'll be holding our hands through the rest of the programme, giving us their views on the issues of the day. Julie Norman is Professor of Politics and International Relations at University College London. Welcome, Julie.
2: Thank you, Gary. Pleasure to be here.
0: And Chris Sabatini is Director of the Latin American Programme at Chatham House Think Tank here in London as well. Welcome to you.
3: Thank you, Gary. Pleasure to be here.
0: Now, we want to know a bit about you two. So, Julie, let me ask you, I think you're a bit of a globe-trotting academic, aren't you? Is there any way you haven't worked?
2: It's definitely, of course, yes. My main area is in the Middle East, but I do work on conflict pretty broadly. So I've had the opportunity to work in different parts of the world, including Central and Eastern Africa, most recently and most fully Israel-Palestine, and other parts of the Middle East and East Asia as well.
0: A book out last year, was it?
2: Sorry?
0: A book out last year?
2: Yes, I just published a book called Gaza, The Dream and the Nightmare, as well as a play, a performance piece based on the book.
0: And what was the thesis, as it were?
2: Well, the book tries to tell the biography of Gaza, if you will, the story of Gaza, how Gaza kind of got to this point, partly through the history, but also partly through the lived experiences of everyday people living in Gaza throughout the last century.
0: And, we're seeing all this talk about the Board of Peace and Riviera of the Middle East, and are you hopeful?
2: Oh gosh, I would say in this line of work one has to stay a bit hopeful, don't we? I think there's a sense of being a pessimistic in our mind but optimistic in our will, and we kind of have to do that. And with Gaza right now, the situation is still extremely dire. There's still a real importance for keeping attention on there, not only through the Board of Peace but through the efforts of other countries as well and through other actors as well.
0: Now you're teaching as well, aren't you, at the same time, presumably graduate students and things like that. So how are you explaining the sort of new world order to them? Because All the rules of politics went out the window, didn't they?
2: Well, that's right, Gary. I teach at University College London, and I teach mostly undergrads and actually lots of first years. And it's a really formative time for them and how they're going to see the world. And there is a lot of cynicism and fear, but I think that's sometimes overstated, too. The young people I work with, they want to create a lot of change. They're very passionate. They're very hardworking. And they feel they can make a difference, and they will.
0: Now, Chris Sabatini, your expertise is in South America.
3: Yes, that's right. So I'm not as globetrotting as Julie here. South America, Latin America only has about 30-some countries. But yes, that is my remit. It's much smaller, but it's, as you noted in your introduction here, it's much more active recently.
0: And China becoming a much more present force.
3: That's exactly right, especially in the early 2000s with China's rapid growth. What we saw was first, it became the number one export market for countries like Brazil, Argentina, Chile, Peru, consuming primarily agricultural products.
0: Because the Americans were, you know.
3: Yeah. And so now what we're seeing is a rather clumsy attempt by the Trump administration to blunt China's influence.
0: Yeah.
3: I think it will have the opposite effect because it's using less of its soft power and more of its hard power.
0: What did you make of the whole Panama Canal thing? Because they did force the companies to sell those ports, didn't they? The Hong Kong-owned ports.
3: They did. So, you know, first of all, there was a lot of exaggeration. Those two Hong Kong-based ports were not really engaged in spying. They had the capacity to. But there had been a lot of shenanigans in the formation of the contracts, and most Panamanians were happy to get rid of them. It was done through a Supreme Court decision. The problem now is China is imposing a cost on Panamanian shipping. It's not allowing a number of Panamanian flag ships, which is a major industry for Panama, to dock in their maritime facilities, not just in China, but around the world. So they're actually exacting a price on Panama for that decision by its Supreme Court under pressure from Donald Trump.
0: And is South America, Latin America, getting the sort of Belt and Road, I mean, I know Belt and Road has been slightly surpassed, but getting that kind of treatment that Africa got?
3: They are, but they're beginning to pull back a little bit from it. There are a couple controversial projects that are clearly on the radar screen of the Trump administration. Mm. One is a $3 billion port in Peru called Chiang Kai that was built and is now owned and operated by the Chinese and can have a military use capacity. So that will probably become a point of friction between the Peruvian government, even though...
0: Flex on the Don Roe doctrine.
3: Exactly. And there are a few other areas as well.
0: And what are you working on specifically yourself at the moment?
3: Right now, actually, we'll be talking about Haiti. We just conducted a 1,300-person poll in Haiti of Haitians about what they want from the international community, their expectations for the future, and what they their sense of what will bring more security to their own country. That's primarily, and we're also working a lot on Venezuela, which is also in the news now.
0: Yeah, sounds interesting. Well, we'll be certainly picking your brains on that in the rest of the program. Julia and Chris, thanks very much for the moment. Now, on weekend, over the next couple of days, we're going to take to talk to you about robotics and how they are fitting into our everyday lives, but also their huge potential for the future. There's been no better place to see what the future could look like than at this week's World Humanoid Robotic Games in China. Capital Beijing was playing host. Now, while it was an international competition, the vast majority of teams were from China. The games themselves have probably filled your social media feeds. Let me bring you the 100 meters final. Yeah. Well, the fastest robot ran the 100 metres in, wait for it, 8.64 seconds. Usain Bolt's record is 9.58 seconds. So you could hear the metallic sound of the robots running there. And, of course, the loud bang at the end, because they can't stop, apparently, when they get to the end. So we're going to spend a few minutes looking at the potential for China's robotic capabilities and how much money they're investing in these humanoid robots and what they will all mean for our work-life balance in the future. Let's bring into the program now Don Wineland. He's the Economic China Business Finance Editor. Welcome, Don.
4: Hello.
0: Now, I think you've been to some of these facilities that are producing these humanoid robots, haven't you?
4: Well, I've been to the facilities that are training the robots, essentially manufacturing the data that goes into the robotic brains.
0: And what did you see?
4: Well, you know, when you walk in, you walk into something that looks like a grocery store, and then a coffee shop, and then a factory production line. And this is kind of these real world scenarios that are used to train robots, make them go through motions, go through actions, and produce data that can then be used later on in other humanoids.
0: And what do you think the potential is here? I mean, there's a kind of irony here, isn't it? Because does China need humanoid robots? They've got so many people.
4: Well, you know, I mean, China's birth rate is declining, right? So, you know, in the far in the distant future, you could imagine a scenario where they do need more workers. But I mean, in the short term, you know, the commercial aspect of this industry is really questionable. You know, it's the humanoids can't really do a whole lot right now. They can run very fast, but they can't really perform day-to-day tasks. That's why these training centers have been built, to create the data that will go into the models that power them, and hopefully one day, you know, make them useful.
0: Did you were you impressed by them at the games, though?
4: Yeah, I mean, every time you see, each year the leaps and bounds that these machines make is pretty incredible. It's very impressive.
0: Okay, I'm going to bring in my two guests here. I've got Julie Norman, who's from UCL, and Chris Sabatini. Julie, I think you've got some concerns about this, haven't you?
2: Well, yeah, Don. Right now I think we're seeing these robots in games and sports and sort of fun things. I think many of us working on conflict worry about the long-term potentials of humanoids, of robots in combat, in war. I was wondering if that's something that's come across your reporting at all.
4: Well, I mean, these days, you know, as you said, when you come across these humanoids in public in China, you know, they're usually serving, you know, they're making a coffee, or they're grabbing you a bottle of soda from a refrigerator. There's nothing, you know, even remotely close to combat scenarios that I've seen for these. But yeah, of course. I mean, I think with drones, humanoids, you know, it's a very important question.
0: What about you, Chris? You're a runner, I hear. So,
3: yeah, I must admit, I found myself not impressed at all with the games. I think more than anything, it just reminded me of the elegance and the beauty of what humans can do and how we've evolved.
0: You'd be slower, aren't you? You're slower.
3: Yeah, much slower. Yes, I even was in my prime, and that was a long time ago. But I don't know how you felt about it, but I just found it uninspiring. But at least it did sort of reaffirm my faith in the human existence and its elegance and beauty.
4: Yeah, I mean, I can understand that sentiment. I guess, I mean, everything that's happening in China right now is very much on the, you know, the progress that's been made is on the hardware front. So, yeah, I'm not always impressed with the models that are being produced and the way that they look. It's really a pursuit of the data at this point and trying to make them smart. And on that front, you know, they're not doing that well.
0: Is it going to be profitable? Is it going to make any money, do you think?
4: Yeah, that's the big question. I mean, I certainly see, you know, plenty of applications for industrial robots that are performing kind of repetitive tasks. Do you want a robot in your household that is, you know, cleaning dishes and cooking you dinner? It's hard to imagine. I don't think we really understand kind of the way that people will be using these things 10 years, 15 years from now. I certainly don't want one at this stage, but, you know, who knows what's to come in the next 15 years.
0: How does it, I mean, the inevitable question, but how does it kind of dovetail into AI? I mean, are these robots got AI in them?
4: Yeah, so, you know, if you think about the way that like a chat bot works, you know, like ChatGPT or Claude, those are built on large language models. These robots have a much more complex foundational model that goes into them, and they need tons of data. So, you know, chatbots need language training. They need to scan digital texts and learn language. Robots need visual. They need data from the real world. They need data from that teaches them how to move like we move and to understand physical objects. So that's the AI component of this. It is the most important component going forward for sure.
5: Yeah. And do you think other countries will pick up on this? Is there any sign that other countries will pick up on this?
4: Well, I mean, the competition in a lot of these areas, especially with AI, it's between China and America at this stage. America's not building these training centers, really. I mean, I think there might be a couple of them in the U.S. China has, we'll soon have at least 100 of them. We found, close to 90 of them that had been built or were being built. And, so when it comes to this type of thing, we're, building large infrastructure that supports this industry, this is what China's great at. The U.S., not so much on that front.
5: So you too. I mean, if these got more dexterity rather than just running fast, what would be the sort of tedious jobs you'd want them doing in your household or in your allotment or whatever?
3: I think I'd like them just to do my bills for me, balance my checkbook. It's sort of the task I wouldn't even want a human to do. So it I guess considered a form of punishment for the robot, but the robot wouldn't have feelings, so it wouldn't matter.
2: Yeah, no, someone who hates chores, laundry, the like, hoovering, would love to have a little buddy to help me with that. But I would stick with Chris. I think I would have trouble having something that's quasi-human but not, and kind of giving it orders that would rub me the wrong way, I think, at least for a while.
5: So do you think you might start to feel a bit attached or resent it? Or
2: I think it would be very difficult to not get attached to some of the humanoids. I mean, and the one point, as Chris said, there's right now there's such a difference in looking at them and looking at humans. But and we look at this kind of technology, how fast it's moving. It would not be surprising to me within 10, even 5 years, if there's much more of a emotive kind of sense from them that one can't help humanizing, even if one knows that they're a robot.
3: I even had a name for my Roomba for a while.
5: Oh, you did. Well, they do say people when they get involved with chatbots start, saying thank you and stuff.
3: Being polite, yeah.
5: And at some point or other, chatbots will be clever enough to care about that, I guess. But we'll see how that develops. Okay, well, thanks a lot to both of you, and we'll bring you back in shortly. And that was The Economist's. I gave you the wrong edition, the wrong publication, so apologies, Don. The Economist, Don Wineland, there as well. Tomorrow on the programme, we'll be looking at the use of robotics in industry and business. Now, you're listening to the BBC World Service. I'm Gary O'Donoghue. A reminder of our main news. Renewed rainfall is hampering attempts to reach some of the worst affected areas in Nepal and China after Wednesday's catastrophic floods. And Donald Trump says the United States has reached a huge oil deal with Venezuela, whose president was removed by Donald Trump earlier this year. Now, in 1949, the Polish freedom fighter and journalist Kazimierz Mozarski was arrested by the new communist regime and imprisoned, accused of being an enemy of the state. But he was jailed with the notorious Nazi official Jürgen Stroop, responsible for the destruction of the Warsaw Ghetto and the deaths of 50,000 Jews. Mozarski's book, called Conversations with an Executioner, recounts the experience of sharing a cell with Stroop. A censored version of that book was first published in Polish nearly 50 years ago. For the first time, an unedited version has now appeared in English. Joining me live now is Elżbieta. She is the daughter of Mozarski, and she is delighted, of course, that the book is coming out. And also is Claire Bullock from the publishers Duckworth. Elżbieta, tell us about your father. He sounds like an extraordinary man.
6: Yeah, he was actually great. When he died, I was 19 then, but I still very, very well remember him. He was, funny enough, I had a very happy childhood. But I know that he was in prison, and also as my mother, because they both, and I knew that they were in a resistance movement in Poland. And somehow, as a child and as a sort of young person, I always thought that someone one day has turned up in prison.
5: Did he talk to you about Stroop?
6: Yes, he did, when I was growing up, I've learned more about it, of course. But he said that he was quite a simple man. And
5: is that polite for dumb?
6: It could be, yeah.
5: Yeah. Okay.
6: And what I could say that, you know, this is a kind of he basically killed more than you said, because about 70,000 right. Jews actually.
5: Yeah.
6: And he was a mass murderer.
5: Yeah.
6: But my father was a journalist and also trained as a lawyer before the war.
5: Yes.
6: Then he said to me, he took opportunity to talk to this guy. Even they both were in a death cell, actually. And this is probably why Stroop talked to my father, knowing that my father would never ever would be released from prison.
5: But he did get out, didn't he?
6: Yes, he did, in 1956. Because there was amnesty and Stalin died in 1953, then there was a set of better times for communistic Poland.
5: And so did he write the book while he was there, or did he write it afterwards?
6: No, he couldn't write. You have to imagine in the Stalinism time in prisons, yeah. Because there were so many actually resistance members were in prison that time in Poland. My father wasn't allowed to have any paper, anything to write. He had an incredible memory. Because during the war, during the occupation, German occupation, he was in charge of he was actually in charge of investigation department, and he was looking at all these traitors, collaborators, and he has to have everything in mind. And also in prison, you have a different. He said to me that in prison you have a completely different brain.
5: Survival, your
6: brain
5: works. I guess. Survival, yeah.
6: Survival, and he said that he built like I don't know castle in his head, and he could write. He tried to remember everything, and then when he was released, it was like a. He said that it was like a tape recorder. He was like a. You know, his conversations with Stroop was like being taped.
5: So he was able to publish an edited version of it in Poland when he was
6: censored, heavily censored. But somehow my father, in that time in Poland, everyone wanted to hear about the Nazi, of course, but about why. The member of the resistance in Poland was put in the same cell with a Nazi and spent 11 years. My father spent 11 years in prison. Then, you know, it was too much for Polish officials.
5: Well, let's bring in Claire Bullock from the publisher Duckworth. Claire, is this a bit of a sort of an overlooked book, do you think? Is that your interest in it?
7: Yeah, absolutely. It's I think when I first heard about it, I couldn't believe that it had never been published here. It's, you know, it's a classic in Poland. It's on the on the syllabus in school. It's been translated into 15 languages. And when I first heard about it, I was taking a Polish lesson, and my teacher was talking about classic works of Polish literature, and he said, "I just don't understand why this incredible book has never been published here." And he mentioned this very poor translation that appeared in America based on the censored edition. And I just thought, this sounds so important, and also just an incredibly valuable work of literature in its own right, aside from the historical record. And so it's been incredible to bring it to British readers and readers worldwide in English in its full extent the first time, and see the reaction that people are having to it. It's a really fantastic book.
5: Claire, I'm going to bring in my two guests here. It's Chris Sabatini from Chatham House and Julie Norman from UCL. It does sound like an extraordinary story, doesn't it?
3: It's fascinating. Mm. I think, trying to get in the mind of what are effectively organized serial murderers is really, I think it's something that has to endure. We need to continue to understand. I mean, we're confronting it now with the butcher of Bosnia, the recent death just 2 days ago. Yeah, Mladic. There's a great story in the BBC about how he seemed invigorated and chuffed even by the violence and death he was causing. Trying to get into that psyche is something that I think we need to continue to understand.
2: Yeah, and as someone teaching on conflict, I teach on mass atrocities, and one thing I look at with the students is the psychology behind them and why people do these seemingly unthinkable things, even people who are ordinary or, as Elzbieta said, seemingly simple, and what happens there. And so this book to me is extremely compelling, and I think, Claire, the story of how it got to the English translation is also just fascinating. I mean, 50 years on to have this narrative come to light for English readers is phenomenal.
5: What do you tell them about why ordinary people do extraordinarily horrible things?
2: Well, certainly be reading the book to see the insight there. But, we look at the sense of following orders. We look at the sense of group identity. We look at the sense of just people who become part of a system where that's become what they become convinced to do. And I think what we kind of look at is almost how ordinary the extraordinary can be. And that's a very frightening thing for many people. But it's important, I think, if we're going to prevent future atrocities.
5: I suppose it teaches us that civilization is kind of a veneer. It's only skin deep, isn't it?
2: Indeed, in many ways. And, I think, books like this, I think, force us to reckon with that a bit more and to be aware of not only the potential for evil, but the potential to push back against it when we're aware of the ability to go down that path relatively easily for many people.
5: Elzbieta, would your father be pleased that it's being republished, reread so long after its first outing?
6: It will be fantastic. I think it's next year will be 120th anniversary of his birth.
5: Wow.
6: Because he was born in 1907. But my father told me as well that, and I think that the book shows how an average man can be easily molded by any authoritarian or dictatorship system and became a monster. And I'm very happy that the book is now, because it's like a warning.
5: Do you think there was any empathy at all? Did they develop any kind of positive relationship in that spell?
6: You can, if you share a nine meter square, very tiny square, and there were three people there.
5: Got to get on.
6: And they were somehow enemies to each other, but anyway, they were friends somehow, and they were against the Stalin, the prisoners, guards, and everything. And they slept on the floor, just next to each other, three people.
5: Okay, Elzbieta, we're going to have to leave it there, but it's a fantastic story. And Claire Bullock from Duckworth, thank you very much, and to my panel. You're listening to the BBC World Service. More after the top.

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5: BBC World Service, it's 6 hours GMT. This is Weekend with me, Gary O'Donoghue. International aid organisations and governments are stepping up emergency efforts after Wednesday's flash floods in Nepal. We'll bring you the latest. Also this hour, Iceland heads to the polls on whether to resume talks to join the EU.
6: Of course, we are hoping for the European Union to bring us more opportunities, more stability, and all sorts of different things that maybe we have lacked in Iceland.
5: Could the US-Canada trade war get uglier after President Trump announced a name change for a lake?
7: We're going to be changing the name of Lake Ontario, effective immediately, to Lake America.
5: And the push to protect France's marmots from the hunter's rifle. That's here on Weekend after the news.
0: BBC News with Danielle Jałowiecka. Rescue teams in Nepal say renewed rainfall is hampering attempts to reach some of the worst affected areas following Wednesday's catastrophic floods. The Nepalese authorities say more than 600 people are known to have died and nearly 2,000 are missing. Across the border, China says around 550 people are unaccounted for in Tibet, and it's confirmed 7 deaths. Laura Bicker is monitoring developments from Beijing.
8: New footage from Chinese state media has revealed the scale of the destruction on the Tibetan side of the border. Rescue teams are shown wandering in a wasteland of mud and rock in what was once a bustling border crossing, calling out in the hope of finding survivors. A small team finally reached Girong Port between Nepal and Tibet yesterday afternoon after trekking over mountains, scaling cliff faces and crossing raging rivers. Rescuers told the state broadcaster that it was a scene of ruins covered only in thick mud.
0: President Trump has announced that the United States, in partnership with private businesses, has entered an agreement with Venezuela, which secures majority U.S. control of more than 65 billion barrels of proven oil reserves in the country. Venezuela's interim president, Delcy Rodriguez, has welcomed the agreement, saying it would significantly increase the country's oil production by developing 17 fields and bring in tax revenue of over $200 billion. Luis Fajardo in Miami outlines the significance of the deal.
9: We're talking about a very big deal, according to what President Trump said in his social media statement. He mentioned also Marco Rubio, the U.S. Secretary of State, was posting in social media saying that $100 billion in investment would go to Venezuela. This is precisely the amount of money that some experts have suggested would be needed to restore the Venezuelan oil industry, which has suffered terribly in the last decade or even more because of mismanagement and all the turmoil that has confronted Venezuela.
0: A court in Ecuador has found the former president Lenin Moreno guilty of accepting bribes from a Chinese company linked to the construction of the country's largest hydroelectric plant. He's been sentenced to 5 years in prison. Temesgen Debesay has the details.
10: The 73-year-old who attended the verdict hearing was found guilty of helping the Chinese company Sinohydro secure a contract to build the plant in return for payments. The court said he played a direct role in the corruption scheme while serving as vice president under Rafael Correa from 2007 to 2013. Prosecutors said more than $1 million was paid through overseas accounts and shell companies. Because of a physical condition that prevents him from walking, Moreno will serve his sentence under house arrest. His wife and daughter, his two brothers, and his sisters-in-law were each sentenced to 30 months in prison.
0: BBC World News. Gunfire and explosions have been heard in several parts of Niamey, the capital of Niger. Journalists and other witnesses say shooting was heard around the airport, the presidential palace and a military base. It's unclear if the incident is part of an attempted coup or an insurgent attack in Niger. The extent of the damage and whether there have been any casualties is also not clear. The military took control in Niger in a coup in July 2023.

0: Firefighters in Kanazawa, a city in central Japan, are asking residents not to rearrange paramedics' shoes during emergencies. First responders position their shoes deliberately so they can step into them quickly while carrying a patient out on a stretcher. Officials say tidying up the shoes can slow crews carrying patients and can potentially dislodge oxygen masks. Police in England say a man has died at a Christian festival after a large sign fell. At least six other people were hurt at the big church festival in West Sussex. Duncan Kennedy reports.
1: The festival was just getting underway when what appears to be a large blue sign came down on top of people. One eyewitness spoke of the confusion that followed among those nearby. Sussex police have confirmed that a 41-year-old man from Eastbourne has died. They say his next of kin have been informed and are being supported by specialist officers. The event is the largest Christian festival in Britain and has been going since 2009. Police have urged people with any information or relevant video footage to contact them.
0: The British right-wing commentator Milo Yiannopoulos has been detained by US immigration authorities for allegedly overstaying his visa. They said he was arrested at New Orleans airport and that he would be deported. Mr. Yiannopoulos rose to prominence as an editor of the right-wing website Breitbart and attracted condemnation for inflammatory comments about Muslims, transgender people, feminists and the Black Lives Matter movement. BBC News.
2: It's 6.06 GMT. You're listening to Weekend from the BBC World Service, live from London with me, Gary O'Donoghue. Coming up this hour, Icelanders are going to the polls on whether to resume talks to rejoin or to join, rather, the EU. Could the Canada-US trade war get even worse? Why some in Canada want Canada to tax oil and gas. And the push to protect the alpine marmot, a kind of big squirrel, if you like, from France's annual hunt, the animal so beloved that it's had been the subject of poems and even a song

0: Big Squirrel a bit later on. Now, we're on air for the next couple of hours, and it wouldn't be weekend without our two panel guests. And joining me today, we have Julie Norman, who's Professor of Politics and International Relations at the University College London. Welcome, Julie, back.
1: Thank you. Good morning.
0: And also Chris Sabatini, who's Director of the Latin American Programme at Chatham House Think Tank here in London. Welcome, Chris.
2: Thanks, Gary.
0: We begin, though, of course, in Nepal and Tibet, where the number of people missing after Wednesday's flash floods has now doubled to nearly 2,000, including many foreign nationals from the UK, India and other countries. More than 600 people are known to have died when a huge torrent of rock, ice and mud was unleashed by the collapse of a glacier in the Himalayan region. And even as rescue efforts continue, there are fears of further floods coming. The BBC's correspondent, Joe Inwood, reports.
3: This is the sound of the flooding 3 days on. She lies in a doorway, dressed in bright yellow robes. We do not know what has caused this woman such pain, but whole communities were wiped out in an instant. Stories like that of Gyanbat Sering, who looks lost as he speaks, are everywhere. My wife and son were taken by the flood, he says. My whole village was taken by the flood. Almost all the roads were swept away. All the bridges are gone. And that is why getting help to the affected areas has been so difficult. With roads destroyed, most villages are only accessible from above. But Nepal is a poor country, and its resources are limited, as are helicopters. Search and rescue teams are doing what they can and still saving lives. Four figures emerge from a tunnel on the mountainside. They are all caked in thick mud. Bright yellow hard hats are the only thing that distinguishes the rescuers from the rescued. Another man is pulled from the tunnel, this time on his stomach. In total, it's thought 100 men, all workers at a new hydroelectric dam, which is now destroyed, were rescued from these tunnels. But operations like this are not without risk. Two police officers on the back of a motorbike warn people that another flood could be coming. Stay away from the river, they say.
0: And that was Joe Inwood reporting. Well, the picture in Tibet is quite hard to come by, given China's tight control of the region, which it annexed in the 1950s. Beijing says seven people have died in Tibet and hundreds are still missing. Well, let's speak to Tony Han. He's from the BBC's Global China unit, and he's been monitoring China's news outlets. To what extent are they reporting this widely, China, Tony?
4: Morning, Gary. So China is reporting it fairly extensively. And the pattern of sort of the reporting fits with how state media covers other similar natural disasters or instances of social unrest in China. That is to say, an extremely tight grip on the information space and very, very clear narratives. In this case, there is a strong emphasis on the way that the government is responding to the crisis. So there's an emphasis on sort of stories and points of emphasis that make the government look dynamic and decisive. So, for instance, there's a lot of talk of the size and scale of the mobilization of the rescue teams, the sophistication of the equipment that they have, and the undoubted bravery of those on the front line.
0: I suppose, in some ways, most governments would try and do that, right? They'd try and get on the front foot when there's a disaster. I suppose the question is, do they control or attempt to control, social videos or people doing their own thing in the region?
4: So what we have noticed in terms of social media is that there's very little organic kind of content coming out of the area, which you would expect. Some of the villages in the area are located kind of halfway up the mountain slope, And so they weren't in the direct path of the mudslide and the flash floods, but they would have been very close. So you would expect in that situation perhaps to have seen a lot of video of the events. But that's something we haven't really seen on Chinese social media. We also haven't seen the video of the port or the border crossing building being inundated by that flood of mud and water. That video, which made such an impact outside China, is hardly visible on Chinese social media at all.
0: Tony Han, thank you so much. You're listening to the BBC World Service. Now, Ari Miller is a fixture of the streets of New York. He walks around literally carrying a recording studio strapped to his back and invites passers-by to hop on the microphone to create music in the moment. These street-side shows are broadcast live on the internet and then shared on social media. Ari's made such a name for himself that Instagram named him one of its top 25 creators. He's been speaking to Weekend's Usman Azad.
1: I had been just producing, just making beats for fun in my room. And when COVID started, I had amassed a bit of gear in the hopes of doing live shows. So instead of doing that, I started doing live streams on Twitch. And at a certain point, I was sort of like, this is getting a little bit boring for me. And I'm also not getting to enjoy the city that I'm paying rent to. So I sort of concocted this mobile rig to essentially take the studio setup I had in my bedroom outside and be able to navigate the city.
2: You guys getting on?
5: Absolutely. Yeah, yeah.
6: We were just at a session.
5: Then I was like, look, he's here. We gotta go.
2: You play the sax and then you sing. Yeah. What do you think the best vibe would be?
5: Just rocking music.
7: Exactly.
2: Whatever.

0: I don't think initially the whole idea was to just have them be the performers. Initially I was trying to just have them participate in any way, like just make a sound and I would incorporate it into the beat, or give me a suggestion for what I would make and then I would keep walking. Because when I first went outside, a lot of people were just would look at me confused and not really understand what was happening. I sort of had to do like 2 years of this before it really got going.
1: What are you feeling, bro? What's the vibe today?
2: What if it was like a rock groove, but like a hip hop drums?

0: ever get surprised by the talent that you meet in potentially in people that at first glance, if you walk past them on the streets of New York, that you may not think that they actually have any musical talent whatsoever?
1: I almost expect everybody to have musical talent in New York City. When I walk around, it's limitless. The most exciting part of what I do is when it's not just me having a moment with a stranger, but it's multiple strangers coming together through the music and connecting.
2: I'm gonna give you all my love. I'm gonna give you all my love.
3: I need all the

0: We know how difficult it is for anyone to get success in music. What you do on the streets of New York is shows that there is an abundance of talent. There's an abundance of skill out there for someone to you know, for a record label, anyone to pluck people off the streets. They just have to look for it. Would you agree with that?
1: Yeah, I would say so. I see a lot of comments on my videos about, you know, why don't record labels let us hear this type of music? And there are certainly, you know, gatekeepers in the music industry and beyond. And honestly, my main takeaway is, this is my personal takeaway, is like, I think to myself, wow, I really need to put in a little more effort to seek out music on my own instead of going to, you know, pre-decided playlists to decide what I'm going to listen to. I don't know. There's never been more music in the world than there is now, but it's certainly hard to find it. And I guess sometimes, you know, even just walking around outside,

0: Yeah, Ari Miller making music on the streets of New York, talking to Weekend's Usman Azad there. You're listening to the BBC. Now, Icelanders, 400,000 of them, head to the polls today for a referendum on whether or not to resume talks to join the European Union. The referendum takes place more than a decade after the Nordic nation abandoned talks with the EU. Polling suggests it's going to be tight. The main concerns include fishing rights and the country's strategic place within the North Atlantic. Well, I've been speaking to Othin Baldursson. He's going to be voting yes in the referendum. And also to Vingingur Vilifsson, who is going to vote no.
1: My argument for yes is just the argument to see a contract we've never had the opportunity to see before. Within that, we're hoping to see the solutions we can get along with the European Union. Of course, we're hoping for the European Union to bring us more opportunities, more stability, and all sorts of different things that maybe we have lacked in Iceland. We are a very fortunate country, and it is lovely to be here, but that doesn't mean we can't make it even better.
0: So, Víkingur, what's the argument for no?
2: So, for me, it's a question of Iceland being strong already. We're already a part of the EEA, and I think that is strong enough, if you like. That's kind of my main point.
0: So, just to clarify for the listeners, the EEA is the European Economic Area, and that gives you membership of the single market, so you can trade, and it gives you freedom of movement, so you can move between countries. That's quite a lot, Othin, isn't it, already? Isn't that kind of the best of kind of everything, really, you could want? What's more to want?
1: Some people say that it is the best of everything, but what I think we are lacking is a currency that makes sense. We're an economy of 400,000 people, and with that, we are very susceptible to fluctuations. We have seen through the past that the Icelandic krona fluctuates way more than the euro. So, and it prohibits a lot of international investment, competition in Iceland, and a lot of opportunities. So what we're hoping for in the European Union is just getting a currency that makes international business so much easier, which in turn gives us a lot of opportunities internationally as well.
0: Víkingur, the krona can get battered a bit, can't it? You've got quite high interest rates and things like that.
2: Well, I'm in complete agreement with Othin on it being quite a volatile currency, but I think it's something that can sometimes put us in quite a lucrative position, because we have we can see like a lot of good things come from it, but we can also see a lot of bad times come from it. So we really feel the shock if there are any. But I think the sort of amendments we can make to the currency can be done locally. For example, like indexation loans are available in Iceland, which I don't think should be available necessarily, but that's something that can be fixed locally and not necessarily through the European Union.
0: And Othin, I mean, what also about the international situation? How much is your vote yes an indication of the security situation in the Arctic and issues around Donald Trump and his what he says about Greenland and things like that?
1: Yeah, so obviously the European Union is not a defense union.
0: And you're in NATO anyway, yeah.
1: Yeah, we are in NATO and we're one of the founding members. But what we hope is that we have seen recently with both Greenland and Spain, for example, that countries are starting to use international business as a weapon and tariffs as a weapon. And we hope that being a part of the customs union in the European Union would bring us a form of financial security. If someone wants to attack us through business, we are hoping to kind of have some bigger partner behind us and be a part of something bigger to protect us. because if they're going to attack us, they have to attack the other 27 countries within the European Union.
0: Avigdor, what do you think it's better to kind of stay out of these alliances because then you stay out of the firing line as well? Is that your hope? I mean, how do you feel about the security thing?
2: My point to that, I think, would be to say that I think NATO is a lot stronger than people let on. And we also have a bilateral defense agreement with the US, which is it's a very old agreement. And we had occupation here, and we host a lot of planes for NATO, and it's a very strategic base. So I think we are kind of such key players in NATO that it's kind of hard to see why the tariffs union or some sort of accession to the EU would like greatly outweigh what we already have.
0: One thing I've noticed, neither of you, and maybe this is a generational thing, neither of you have mentioned fish. And I'm old enough to remember when Iceland nearly went to war with Britain over fish.
2: Yeah.
0: So why is fish something that is concerning to either of you, or is that something that the old fishermen just think about?
1: So the fish is a huge part of both Icelandic history and the economy. A lot of our exports are fishing products. This is an industry we have to protect. Our situation is just so unlike any other within the EU. And a lot of top executives within the EU have said that our situation is different and that they're going to value our situation. For example, our local fishing stocks, 70% of them are the ones that we fish from. So we believe that if we get a yes during this election, or during this referendum, we can find some situation or some solution that fits us.
0: I was going to ask Vigur, I guess the fear is that other countries would want a slice of that, those fishing fields and those areas.
2: Yeah, of course. And I think it's somewhat a question of sovereignty. But I think my generation, as well as our generation, me and Olin, are also thinking kind of beyond fish. I mean, of course, it's a very, very important thing. It's part of our, it's literally just who we are, and it's been so for quite a long time. But we also do very interesting things in other sorts of trade. We had the first free trade agreement of any European country with China in 2013, for example. And I think there's a lot to see beyond fish. And while, I think it's important to, keep our fish sovereign, I think there are things beyond fish that are also important, I think, especially for my generation.
0: The opposing views in the Iceland referendum set out there for us earlier today. So, Julie, I think you moved to Britain, didn't you, at the time we had our referendum?
3: I did. I was living in Northern Ireland at the time, but I moved there in 2015. So the referendum was a big part of my UK experience for the first few years, not only the vote, but, of course, the repercussions afterwards. And I think living in Belfast, the way that the referendum and Brexit affected Northern Ireland in a way that it didn't really... that people didn't really think about so much in Britain at the time. So it's been a big part of the narrative while I've lived here.
0: And of course, it's really hard, isn't it, for the general public to disentangle the messaging and the sort of campaigning from the facts, isn't it? It's always the case with referendums. The rhetoric sort of takes over.
3: Absolutely. I mean, they're campaigns with very fine-tuned talking points for both sides. And I think the Iceland one, at least for the polls that we've seen, likely will be very close. And as we heard from the two young men, different arguments for both sides from people from the same generation and even along the same lines of economic concerns, but just people feeling different messages resonating in different ways.
0: It's difficult to understand what they're in the EEA, so they get the single market already. They're in NATO. They're in Schengen, so the free travel, anyone can go and work anywhere in Europe. Is it like just not wanting to be out in the cold at all on anything? What do you think it is?
3: I mean, they do seem pretty well positioned at the moment, I think, by many other standards. But I think we heard it a bit in the interview in the sense that the currency fluctuation is a big problem for Iceland. The currency just prices there continue to go up. Wages go up too, but I think there's concern for long-term future of this just constant rise of the currency. And, in the world we're living in today too, this kind of fear of economic warfare being used to exploit that vulnerability of the currency.
0: How do the great minds in Chatham House see this one, Christopher?
4: I think we see it as, in many cases, a reconsideration of multilateral institutions. Mm. We saw it, of course, with Brexit. And, of course, you know, at the time, it was thought that Brexit would be relatively cost-free in terms of geopolitics. But now, with the Trump administration and Greenland in particular, I think, you know, belonging to the EU for some for some people in Iceland, it has a certain cachet, a certain strength.
0: Yeah.
4: That just being part of the EEA and the Schengen doesn't have. And so I think a lot of people, including in the UK for Brexit, are reconsidering and thinking maybe it's time to reconsider. There's a little bit of a blowback from these decisions that were made. And as you mentioned, Gary, you know, referenda are tough. You know, plebiscites are a bad way to make difficult decisions, a very detailed decision. So we'll see how this goes. But I think at an elite level, I think there is a reconsideration that maybe it's time to regroup a little bit.
0: It's kind of hard, isn't it? Because, you know, on the face of it, it's hard to be against referenda, you know, because they're kind of like immediate democracy. But actually, do people get the information and, you know, and is it the right forum in which to deliberate?
4: And I think it's especially true with the fractured social media environment we live in now. People can pick their own channels to what they want to listen to and listen to and basically indulge their own preconceived notions with a steady stream of that reaffirm those ideas and misinformation in many cases. And so referenda are oftentimes just a way of people expressing maybe even a badly formed opinion. It's their right to express it. But especially now with a fractured social media system, there's no central avenue to receive that information in a detailed way for many people.
0: Chris Sabatini, Julie Norman, thanks for the moment. Stay with us until the end of the program. 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

0: It's 6.30 GMT. This is Weekend from the BBC World Service. Still to come, relations between the US and Canada look to be spiralling out of control over trade. But who is set to lose the most? And as the hunting season in France is about to get underway, there are moves to protect the squirrel-like marmot. That's all on Weekend after the World Service News.
1: BBC News with Danielle Yawovietska. Chinese video footage from Tibet's border with Nepal has highlighted the scale of destruction following Wednesday's devastating flash flood in the Himalayas. Rescue teams can be seen in a wasteland of mud and rock at the once bustling border crossing of Girong, where a small team arrived seeking survivors. Beijing says seven are confirmed dead, with more than 500 people missing. The United States has reached a huge oil deal with Venezuela, whose former president was ousted by the US in January. President Trump said the deal gave Washington majority control of more than 65 billion barrels of proven oil reserves. Venezuela's interim president, Delcy Rodriguez, has said the agreement would boost her country's economy. A court in Ecuador has sentenced the former president, Lenin Moreno, to 5 years in prison after finding him guilty of accepting bribes from a Chinese company. Prosecutors say he received over $1 million passed on to business associates and family members. Voters in Iceland go to the polls today in a referendum on whether to reopen talks on joining the European Union. Icelanders are split down the middle, although a poll on Friday suggested a narrow majority against reopening negotiations. Gunfire and explosions have been heard in several parts of Niamey, the capital of Niger. Journalists and other witnesses say shooting was heard around the airport, the presidential palace and a military base. It's unclear if the incident is part of an attempted coup or an insurgent attack. The United Nations Security Council has heard that nearly 200,000 people have been forcibly returned to Haiti from the United States and other countries in the first 8 months of this year. Firefighters in Kanazawa in central Japan have asked residents not to rearrange paramedic shoes during emergencies, contrary to what's typically done for guests. Officials say tidying up the shoes can slow crews carrying patients. BBC News.
0: And welcome back to Weekend with me, Gary O'Donoghue, and indeed to my two guests who are in the studio with me, helping us navigate the day's news. Julie Norman is a professor of politics and international relations at University College London, and Chris Sabatini is from the think tank Chatham House. Welcome back to you both.
2: Thank you.
0: And we've got lots more to ask you about, so stay put. Now, let's turn to the burgeoning trade war between the US and Canada. The volatile relationship between those countries is becoming even more fractious than it already is. Two long-term allies have slapped billions of dollars of reciprocal tariffs on one another. Then this week, the President Trump argued, perhaps adding to the tensions, that it was time for a renaming of a lake, and he signed an executive order, and here it is.
3: And finally, I guess the purpose of this more than anything else is we're going to be changing the name of Lake Ontario, effective immediately, to Lake America. That's going to take place right now as I sign the order.
0: Problem is, the change actually only applies to federal agencies in the US. So New York State, which is the border of Lake Ontario with Canada, says it's going to call it Lake Ontario. So the Canadian Prime Minister, Mark Carney, said it would always be Lake Ontario. And the Premier of the state of Manitoba, Rob Kinew, gave this reaction.
4: You know when like a rock band is really over the hill? And you see them like in a casino playing some song from like 50 years ago. I think that's the part of Donald Trump's presidency we're at now. Like he thought he had a real hit, a real golden oldie with the Gulf of Mexico. And he's trying to bring back that. He's trying to play the hits for his base. But I think everybody here thinks it's a little sad and it's not his best work.
0: So where will this trade war go in the future? Canada, some in Canada, believe that they should be considering export duties on oil, gas and potash. Canada is the world's biggest producer of potash and it's crucial in fertilisers. That would amount to an escalation of immense proportion. Jason Kenney is a former Conservative Premier of Alberta, and that's where all the energy comes from. I asked him what he thinks Mark Carney should do next.
2: We believe time is on Canada's side here because the U.S. courts keep striking down Trump tariffs as being unconstitutional. The midterm elections and the focus on affordability is driving American politics, which is a reason for him not to continue imposing the higher tariffs. And, you know, there's a great sense of solidarity in Canada.
0: The thing is that that solidarity might get tested if he has to ramp it up further, because there are differences of view on whether to, you know, press the big button and start putting export duties on energy, particularly from Alberta.
2: Right. And I'm the former premier of Alberta. It's not an entirely popular position in my province. We are the third largest resource of oil in the world. Two-thirds of U.S. oil imports come from Alberta, 90% of their natural gas. By the way, not over 90% of the fertilizer used on American farms comes from Western Canada, and most of the electricity in New England comes from Quebec. So these are the strong cards, the highest cards we have. I don't think we should play them now, but the Americans should know that they are in plain sight on the table should they decide to escalate this to an unacceptable level. And I think the Prime Minister has been quite diplomatic. He hasn't been saber-rattling about these things, but I think it would be helpful for him to convey that if they are concerned about higher energy prices before midterm elections, we could provide them with an export tax calibrated to respond to any additional tariffs.
0: But there would be a domestic issue with that, wouldn't there? Particularly with the referendum in Alberta in October. Now, I know it's not a referendum on independence, but it would give fuel, wouldn't it, to those who want separation to say, look, you know, we need to take control of this, otherwise we're just becoming a pawn in the row between Canada and the US.
2: Well, that would be the concern if we were talking about stopping oil shipments to the United States, which would be counterproductive and a known goal. It would be self-harm. And we don't want to create a brand as being an unreliable energy supplier around the world, let alone to our largest customer. But, by the way, Canada is operating a trade deficit against the United States if you exclude our energy exports. But the president talks constantly about the, quote, $60 billion Canadian ripoff, which is our overall trade surplus when inclusive of energy, of which he wants more. He is very keen on getting another oil pipeline from Canada to have greater energy security and lower prices. So he's telling us what his point of sensitivity is. I'm not suggesting that we be inflammatory about this, but if the attacks on our economy and our sovereignty reach an unacceptable level, we could have a calibrated, initially low export tax that reduces the discount. Right now, they buy our oil at a 15% discount. How about we reduce that to a 10% discount? They still get a bargain. That's still a good deal for them.
0: Last week, an email dropped in my inbox from the White House that had a whole list of, you know, what it called facts about the issues with Canada. And it ended up by saying US economy is 13 times the size of Canada's. We've got 8 times the number of people. We hold all the leverage. They're right, aren't they?
2: No. Let me give you an example. When Trump started the tsunami of tariffs on us in particular, in the spring of last year, he included in it tariffs on our oil and gas and potash exports, potash the basis of fertilizer. And it almost immediately flipped on that. He had, if you want to get 25 red state senators and governors calling the president, all you need to do is to increase the cost of Canadian potash exports to the United States. The U.S. farm economy is extremely sensitive to that. U.S. refineries are running low on inventory. The notion that they could replace our oil with Venezuelan oil is ridiculous. It would take tens of billions of dollars in many years for Venezuela to become a serious alternative to Canadian heavy crude. So these are our strong suits. Please recall that when China retaliated by restricting exports of critical minerals critical to the U.S. economy, the Trump administration did a virtual 180.
0: Just finally, is the solution here to sit it out for 2 years and hope for the best?
2: perhaps, listen, when you're dealing with such an impulsive and unpredictable counterparty, there is no obvious solution or clear game plan. You in a sense, have to be prepared to shift course as necessary. And I think Mark Carney's very adept at that. You know, he was elected, I say as a conservative and he's a liberal, but he was elected partly because he pitched himself quite legitimately as somebody who has dealt with great crises, including the global financial crisis, the impact of Brexit in the UK, etc. So I think most Canadians trust his judgment. But as I said, we do think that fundamentally time is on our side. American public opinion is on our side.
0: And that was Jason Kenney, a former Conservative Premier of Alberta. Julie, who says Canadians can't be mean?
5: Well, I used to live in Canada. I lived in Montreal for 6 years. And so I can definitely say Canadians will come together when the country is being bullied, so to speak, as I think most feel that they are right now by the U.S. and by Trump. And so you see a lot of solidarity. You see a lot of pushback and a lot of willingness to endure some economic pain to maintain Canadian sovereignty and identity and not have Trump take advantage.
0: There's an interesting little dynamic going on here, though, isn't there? Because we've got this referendum in Alberta in October. Alberta's where all the oil and gas is. And the separatists there are kind of saying, well, maybe, you know, maybe we don't need this fight. Maybe, you know, we should have our own deal with the US.
6: Yeah, that seems to be the case. I mean, quite frankly, the Premier Smith of Alberta, she's pushing for this in part by being advised by MAGA leaders in the United States. Mm. So, and there's even been talk of, you know, trying to question the results of the referendum. It is really the spread of, I would say, some of the most noxious parts of Trumpism across the border. We've seen it in the south of the United States in places like Colombia and Honduras and Brazil and Argentina. Now we're seeing it creeping up north. I can't see how this plays well for her base, even. I mean, if this hurts her ability to export oil and gas, and the United States, or Trump in particular, keeps kicking Canada in the teeth, I just don't think that will play well for her own referendum.
0: And I suppose it depends who blinks first. And, you know, Wall Street has this phrase, taco, doesn't it? Trump always chickens out.
6: Yeah.
0: But, you know, Canadians can only put up with so much pain, and it is a much smaller economy, and they are very dependent.
6: Well, first, it's important to recognize these tariffs only apply to about 5% of the trade between the U.S. and Canada. So, first of all, the level of fire and brimstone on this is really out of proportion to what it means. But that will make it very difficult to climb down, especially when you claim to have changed your bordering lake to the name of your own country.
0: And there's an interesting sort of twist to the tactics, because I know last year they targeted like American booze, you know, Kentucky bourbon, stuff like that, and targeted specific tariffs on Republican states. That is something that's going to rub the White House up really the wrong way if they do that again.
6: Especially in election year. Yes, go ahead.
5: But I would say, you know, Canadians, they've had a sense of humor about this also. They've, you know, replaced a lot of usual U.S.-made products with Canadian. People are very committed to buying Canadian right now. And so there's a lot of solidarity. And I would point out, too, the trade talks. One reason they fell apart was the U.S. wanting French language requirements drawn down. And that's just such a non-starter for Quebec in particular, but for all of Canada.
0: Also, presumably not a massive cost on your exports either, you know, putting a French translation on the box.
6: It's just petty. It really is. It's just petty.
0: Yeah. What about, I mean, how does it pan out? I mean, the interesting thing about Trump's threats on steel and things like that, and auto parts particularly, is that they've been pushed out to January the 1st next year.
5: Yeah, I mean, I think this is going to be an ongoing battle, so to speak. I would say, you know, I think both are somewhat ready for a rather long-term engagement here. But we heard it from Kenny in the sense that...
0: Okay, well, you're listening to the BBC World Service. Now, France's annual hunting season is about to begin in the next few weeks. There are about 90 species of animals and birds that are on the list for what's allowed to be hunted for sport. But for many years, campaigners have been trying to ban the hunting of the alpine marmot, which is a kind of large squirrel-like creature. They're not endangered species, but environmentalists say that their numbers have been falling because of climate change. The marmot has long been immortalized in folk tales, featured in adverts, and even been the subject of a song.

0: that's the children's song Marmot, sung by the German baritone Hermann Prey, and composed by Beethoven, no less, in the late 18th century. Those who want the ban on marmot hunting have been unsuccessful till now, and there is a bill going through the French Assembly. No guarantee that that will work. So joining us live is Hélène Gauche, and she's from the Association for Justice for Savoir Animals, Savoir in the Alps in the southeast of France, where it is still legal to hunt the marmot. So, Hélène, why shouldn't people be allowed to do what they've done for years and years?
1: Yeah, hello. It just... completely to us, it seems completely unethical and immoral to keep hunting marmots when they are not used anymore by the people, either for food. They used to be also used for lambs, but now we have electricity widely in France, so they're really not used anymore. And so it's just a cruel practice that remains for the sake of a few hundreds. Hunters that want to keep doing that, killing those animals. As you were mentioning as well, they are in decline. We have scientific studies that show that climate change is having an impact. So even though they are not yet considered as officially endangered, we really believe that we should not wait for that to happen because their numbers have been declining and the counts are done in places where there is no hunting. So even just with climate change, they are declining. So really, it's really important that we stop hunting them before it's too late.
0: So I mean, there has been some success from your point of view in some départements, hasn't there? I mean, there's one place in the Pyrenees, I think, where it has been banned, and maybe in the Massif Central. How did that happen?
1: There have been some successes. So actually, there is the law is at the French national level that allows to hunt marmots. But then on a local level, local authorities can decide whether they are going to allow marmots to be hunted or not. The worst case scenario in France is in the Alps, in Savoie even more. So in other departments, they have decided to at least limit it more. I'm not sure why exactly. I think maybe, for instance, in the Pyrenees, it's right next to Spain. In Spain, we know that when they reintroduced marmots and they were not hunted, they saw a huge benefit for the rest of the local fauna, like for the predators, because marmots are also vital to a whole ecosystem. And there, for instance, hunted by or eaten by the golden eagle, who is an endangered species. So,
0: I described it as a big squirrel. Maybe you should do a better job than I did. What if people haven't seen one, what are they like?
1: Honestly, I think I would have used the same way of describing it. Like, it's a larger, chubby squirrel with a shorter tail, maybe. So if you picture that, then you've got a marmot, yeah. And as you were mentioning, they are an absolute icon of the Alps, for instance, in France. So you will see them as an emblem for ski stations and sold as a plush toys for children in souvenir shops in the Alps. Yeah.
0: Do they have a function in the ecosystem, though? I mean, they might look cute, but do they do anything?
1: Yeah, as I was mentioning, so they do play a vital role in the ecosystem. So, as I was saying, they have several predators. One of them, for instance, is the golden eagle. So this is an endangered species. So for sure, they play a part in the ecosystem in those environments.
0: The farmers don't like them very much, though, do they?
1: We're not sure actually about that. So we know that hunters say that farmers don't like them, some farmers, but we are very skeptical of these complaints because we have not seen any evidence to back them up. So, for instance, our organization took legal action against the local prefectural decree authorizing the hunt, and the hunters could not produce a single insurance claim or anything concrete to prove that the marmots were damaging anything. So during the proceedings of this trial. So to us, it looks like just a convenient excuse to justify continuing to kill them for leisure.
0: I'm going to bring my two guests in to talk to you, Hélène. The fox hunting was a massive thing here, a couple of decades ago. It was one of those sort of iconic political rows and divided people. Mm-hmm. Can either of you two get upset about the marmot?
2: Well, speaking from Chatham House, we don't focus a lot on marmots.
0: You don't have a position?
2: No, we just don't really do much research on them. I think it's probably a real gap in our agenda.
0: Thank goodness to Ellen. Ellen is there.
2: My question, Ellen, is two. One is, I mean, in some of the media coverage, they argue that it's necessary for culling. And indeed, you know, in the United States, when they've tried to protect deer, for example, and stop the culling of deer, it's led to overpopulation and pretty, really abysmal deaths for those deer. So is that an issue here? But the second, I mean, forgive my ignorance, are marmots edible? I mean, are people that are hunting them? I can't believe this is like a real big game sport. Are people hunting them for food or just for the sport of hunting or killing a marmot?
1: Yeah. So for the second question, they used to be eaten a little bit. Like, it was not the main food.
0: You eat it when there's nothing else.
1: But they used to be hunted for that, also to produce oil for lambs and stuff like that. But it's not the case anymore. It's the last person I heard of who ate a marmot was maybe in the 1950s. So a long time ago.
0: They're still chewing.
2: The recipes are old, yeah.
0: But the reason the sportsmen like it is because they're fast, aren't they? I mean, it requires a certain skill. I mean, that's where they see the sport.
1: Honestly, they are not even that difficult to kill. So I think it's really just for the pleasure of killing animals. And you also asked, I forgot the other question.
2: About the culling of them. Is this a real legitimate issue of threat of overpopulation?
1: Clearly not, because as I was saying, there are scientific studies that show that they are in decline right now. Even though they are not yet considered as endangered, the numbers are declining. They have been since the 1990s. So there is no risk of overpopulation because climate change is already making them disappear quicker.
2: Interesting.
3: And how successful has your campaign been so far?
1: Well, we've got some attention from the media. We managed to have a few political people take notice of this and ask questions in the parliament in France. We had one deputy draft a bill, a law proposal, but it didn't go through. So we've got some success, but honestly, the current governments, and since President Macron has been elected, hunters really have is here, is listening to them a lot. We've seen a lot of positive measures taken for hunters. So we are not so optimistic about a ban in the coming months, even though we would really like President Macron to take his responsibility and do this stuff that is so easy to do because you do not have so many hunters hunting marmots, actually, compared to other species.
0: Okay, Ellen Gosch, thank you very much for joining us on the BBC World Service. You're listening to Weekend with me, Gary O'Donoghue. Now, Roland Pease is back to talk to us about science on the weekend. And Roland and the developing El Niño in the Pacific is much in the news at the moment, isn't it? And there's new work showing global warming is making these events stronger.
4: Yeah, absolutely, Gary. I mean, this El Niño that's building up at the moment in the Pacific is really quite worrying for forecasters. The question has been, is there any effect of climate change on the strength of El Niños? It's difficult because they're very rare. There have only been three strong El Niños this century. And then you have to go back to 1998, then back to 1982, and then all the way back to 1877 for strong El Niños. And the sort of climate record, the weather records just don't tell you very much about what was going on before then. So what these researchers found were that there are corals that are growing near the Galapagos. They grow at a rate of about a centimetre or two per year. But as they do so, they can record the actual chemistry. They record the local water temperature in their chemistry. And so what a team led by Julie Cole of the University of Michigan has been doing is they've been reading that chemistry, both of living coral, but also they found old lumps of dead coral, which they can date, washed up on beaches, and they've built up a 1,000-year history of the strongest events in the Galapagos, which is where the El Niño is really most significant. And the recent changes, they say, are very clear.
5: what we're able to see is that the range is much greater in the corals that grew since the 1980s compared to those that grew in the pre-industrial. When we compare those two populations, we see that the modern El Nino is 36% stronger than the pre-industrial El Nino. So we see the strengthening of El Nino across the last 1,000 years, and it closely parallels the change, the increase in global temperature over that time.
4: And the parallel, Gary, is really striking. In the paper, they have a graph which overlays their data for extreme El Niños alongside the famous hockey stick graph, which shows how fast recent rise in global temperatures is. And it really is a perfect match.
0: So are the climate sort of change models, are they holding up? Are they predicting the right things here?
4: Well, that's right. So they have been predicting this as computers have got better and the modelling has become more sophisticated. The models have been saying this, but there are a lot of people that argue that's just models, that's computers. And in a sense, what you need is data like this to sort of back it up to show that go back 1,000 years ago, things were really different. There's also something really interesting. I mentioned the event of 1877, which is really big in the history books. It was associated with great famines in India, in China, and Brazil, and it's been held up even now as a sort of the example of what we may be heading towards. But Professor Cole told me that that doesn't stand out at all in their coral record as a particularly extreme event. So there are other things going on, like, you know, how fragile agriculture is and so on. So the parallels won't be sort of automatic at all.
0: I mean, this event this year is getting a lot of coverage, but it is in line, really, with what we would expect.
4: Yeah, when you know, Professor Cole already had this paper sort of being processed through the journals as this started developing, and she said she wasn't at all surprised. Then another person mentioned to me that actually, you know, we've had three notable events in just the past decade, and then the previous three take over a century. So in a way, you know, this is developing, and also El Nino develops in a different way from global warming, and one of the things that Professor Cole told me is it's a kind of climate change double whammy for the tropics.
5: When we think about the impacts of global warming, we know, for example, the temperature change tends to be concentrated in the highest latitudes, that we're seeing strengthening of rainfall in the highest latitudes as well as along the equator, whereas El Niños tend to have a characteristic pattern of warm and wet across the subtropics and tropics. And so there's sort of a different spatial pattern, and it might mean that in addition to the impacts of global warming concentrated in certain areas, there will be impacts of El Niño that may be affecting other areas, spreading the damages.
0: Well, thanks very much for Roland Pease in our science slot today, bringing us up to date on El Niño. You're listening to the BBC World Service. I'm Gary O'Donoghue. This is Weekend. More after the top of the hour.

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1: Millions of children are born into hunger every year. 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

0: BBC World Service, it's 7 hours GMT. This is Weekend with me, Gary O'Donoghue. Renewed rainfall is hampering attempts to reach some of the worst affected areas in Nepal and China after Wednesday's catastrophic floods.
1: Two police officers on the back of a motorbike warn people that another flood could be coming. There are fears that a huge new lake has formed high up in the mountains and that it could burst at any time.
0: Also in the programme, Meta has promised to pay billions of dollars to prevent harm to children. But will it work?
2: The incentive of all forms of media is to turn your attention into money. That's how the media makes money. And so that's not necessarily a bad thing. It just means we have to be aware consumers.
0: Pakistan's cricket board complains over an interview with the sons of Imran Khan. And Robert Harris tells us about his new book.
3: BBC News with Danielle Yawovietska. Heavy gunfire and explosions have been heard in Niger's capital, including around the international airport and presidential palace. A security source told Reuters that attackers tried to breach the airport security perimeter. Makwachi Okafor reports.
4: Security forces are said to have regained control of Airbase 101 next to the airport, although this has not been independently verified. There has been no immediate official statement from Niger's military government, and no group has claimed responsibility. It remains unclear who carried out the attack or whether there were any casualties. The airport and nearby military facilities have already been targeted twice this year by jihadist groups. Islamic State militants attacked the area in January, while Al-Qaeda-linked Jenim carried out another attack in June. The military seized power in Niger in 2023, ousting the elected government and promising to tackle the country's insurgency.
3: Chinese video footage from Tibet's border with Nepal has highlighted the scale of destruction following Wednesday's devastating flash flood in the Himalayas. Rescue teams can be seen in a wasteland of mud and rock at the once bustling border crossing of Girong. In Nepal, more than 600 people are now known to have died and nearly 2,000 are missing. Azadeh Moshiri is in Trishuli.
5: There's so much anger here today. Family members gather here at the army barracks every day since the flood happened on Wednesday. They have been hoping to hear news of their loved ones. They are here to get information from the army in Trishuli. And every day that passes without information, they are furious. They are urging the police officers there and the military to give them information and give them now. And helicopters have been arriving throughout the day, but every hour that passes is more difficult than the last for these people. And so they're frustrated.
3: President Trump has announced that the United States has entered an agreement with Venezuela, which secures majority U.S. control of more than 65 billion barrels of proven oil reserves in the country. Venezuela's interim president, Delcy Rodriguez, has welcomed the partnership with private businesses. Luis Fajardo in Miami explains why reaction from Caracas is divided.
6: There's certainly going to be some eyebrows raised in at least parts of the Venezuelan government. This goes against, of course, the entire ideology of the Bolivarian revolution of Hugo Chavez and Nicolas Maduro, the people who Delcy Rodriguez, the president of Venezuela, originally reached government with that movement, which was all about economic nationalism and control of natural resources. This goes in the opposite direction. But on the other hand, there's going to be people in Venezuela saying that these oil resources have been drastically mismanaged in the last decade. And if this oil deal brings prosperity again to the country, where certainly people will have a different opinion on that.
3: World News from the BBC. A court in Ecuador has sentenced the former president, Lenin Moreno, to 5 years in prison for accepting bribes from a Chinese company linked to the construction of the country's largest hydroelectric plant. Prosecutors say over $1 million was funneled through overseas bank accounts and shell companies to Moreno's business associates and family members. Firefighters in Kanazawa, a city in central Japan, are asking residents not to rearrange paramedic shoes during emergencies. In Japan, visitors normally remove footwear indoors and hosts often turn the items towards the door. Officials say tidying up the shoes can slow crews carrying patients and can potentially dislodge oxygen masks. A fire department video explaining the issue has topped 500,000 views. Donald Trump has lost his latest attempt to erase his criminal conviction for falsifying business records. Here's Rory Gallimore.
7: Donald Trump is the first and only U.S. president to be convicted of a crime. 2 years ago, a New York

0: Court found he concealed hush money payments to the porn actress Stormy Daniels in the run-up to the 2016 election. He insists he did nothing wrong and has repeatedly attempted to have the ruling thrown out. Mr. Trump has now tried three times to move the case to a federal rather than a state court, where he wants it dismissed on the grounds of presidential immunity. But the judge found his lawyer's latest arguments were neither new nor legally sufficient. So Mr. Trump's battle to remove the label of convicted felon continues.
1: The UN Security Council's heard that nearly 200,000 people have been forcibly returned to Haiti from the US and other countries in the first 8 months of this year. A UN official told the emergency meeting that many of those returned had no resources or documentation and included vulnerable women and children. The meeting was called in response to Sunday's violent gang attack in Port-au-Prince, when armed assailants killed at least 47 people. BBC News.
2: It's 7.06 GMT. You're listening to Weekend from the BBC World Service, live from London with me, Gary O'Donoghue. Coming up over the next hour, will the $18 billion fine slapped on the technology giant Meta help those addicted to social media? 1 year on from a school shooting in Minneapolis and the long road to recovery for a 12-year-old survivor of the attack. And we hear from the Haitian musician Wesley and why his country's music is still vibrant despite gang violence.
3: The music is the hope of Haiti. Anyone that wanna make trouble to Haiti, that wanna sell weapons and sending arms to our youngsters, we say no to that. We say we need education, we need to get deeper in our culture, we need to respect our motherland, that is Africa.
2: And more of Wesley a bit later on. With me also in the studio are two guests who help us get through these 3 hours and make some sense of the news. Julie Norman, Professor of Politics and International Relations at University College London. Welcome back, Julie.
4: Thank you.
2: And Chris Sabatini from the think tank Chatham House here in London. He's Director of the Latin America Programme.
5: Thank you.
2: Welcome, Chris. And we'll be hearing from you in very short order. But we begin in Nepal and Tibet, where the number of people killed after Wednesday's flash floods has more than, the number of people missing has more than doubled to nearly 2,000, including many foreign nationals from the US, India, Britain and other countries. More than 600 are known to have died when a huge torrent of mud, ice and rock was unleashed by the collapse of a glacier in the Himalayan region. And even as rescue efforts continue, there are fears of further floods. Here's our correspondent, Joe Inwood.
6: This is the sound of the flooding 3 days on. She lies in a doorway, dressed in bright yellow robes. We do not know what has caused this woman such pain, but whole communities were wiped out in an instant. Stories like that of Gyamba Tsering, who looks lost as he speaks, are everywhere. My wife and son were taken by the flood, he says. My whole village was taken by the flood. Almost all the roads were swept away. All the bridges are gone. And that is why getting help to the affected areas has been so difficult. With roads destroyed, most villages are only accessible from above. But Nepal is a poor country, and its resources are limited, as are helicopters. Search and rescue teams are doing what they can and still saving lives. Four figures emerge from a tunnel on the mountainside. They are all caked in thick mud. Bright yellow hard hats are the only thing that distinguishes the rescuers from the rescued. Another man is pulled from the tunnel, this time on his stomach. In total, it's thought 100 men, all workers at a new hydroelectric dam, which is now destroyed, were rescued from these tunnels. But operations like this are not without risk. Two police officers on the back of a motorbike warn people that another flood could be coming. Stay away from the river, they say. There are fears that a huge new lake has formed high up in the mountains and that it could burst at any time. For now, Chinese rescue teams say the risk is manageable, but it is still a risk. International aid is starting to get through. At a camp, World Health Organization supplies are piled up. Alongside medical equipment, there are body bags. Huge pallets of supplies are unloaded, but this is just the start of what will be needed. The Red Cross estimates nearly 100,000 people have been affected by what was essentially a tsunami roaring down a mountain valley. One of them is Chandra. He knows that his ordeal has only just begun. I am old and my life is already half behind me, he says. But surviving is itself a great thing, and I'm grateful to have seen so much in my life and to see my relatives safe. Looking at our situation now, I hope our government will do something important for us, to give us shelter to live. But amidst all the desperation, there are miraculous stories of survival. Matty wipes away tears as she speaks on the phone to the son that she was sure had died. 8-year-old Zoyal was on his way to school when the waters came. I had completely lost hope, she says, as tears roll down her face. I thought I no longer had my children, and I thought that there was no point in staying alive. But Zoyal managed to escape, climbing up a tree. Somehow, with a broken leg, he survived. As she sits by his hospital bedside, the family reunited. He eventually falls asleep.
2: And that was Jo Inwood reporting. I mean, the pictures have been shocking, haven't they?
4: Indeed, yes. I mean, the shock of it, the speed of it, and, I think so much of it, linking to other things we've talked about this morning, this, climate change, these kinds of disasters that seem like something out of a movie, but likely, tragically, becoming more common just with these changes in our climate and seeing these things happen as a result.
2: I mean, people will resist drawing direct, causal links between climate change. But this is a great lump of glacier, isn't it, by the look of
5: it? It does seem almost impossible to not see the connection. I mean, a giant lump of glacier sort of melts and breaks off, wipes out entire villages. We're talking about the shrinking of icebergs. Glaciers are the same. I think what's interesting, too, is, as was mentioned in the report, the different coverage across China and Nepal, kind of proving, Amartya Sen's classic argument that, massive disasters don't really occur in democracies because there's freedom of expression and there's a certain amount of accountability. This obviously isn't anyone's fault, except for maybe polluters. But in this case, lives could be saved in a much more open, free expression context, freedom of expression context.
2: Yeah, it's obviously a pretty remote area, but there's going to be restrictions on outsiders who want to help, isn't there?
5: Yeah, exactly. And also the mention of social media and the importance of being able to call out and report on where some bodies could be buried, even alive, that is not going to be possible for many of the people in Tibet.
2: The shocking thing about it, of course, is this isn't a one-off. This, as we heard earlier, this has happened before.
5: Yeah, and it's only likely to get worse.
4: Mm-hmm. Yeah. And sadly, we're hearing these warnings to people there of even a second flood, which must just be terrifying for people there. I can't even imagine.
2: Yeah. Okay. Well, you're listening to the BBC World Service. Well, there are continuing concerns over the health of the former Pakistani Prime Minister Imran Khan, who was jailed in 2023 following a conviction for corruption, which he says was politically motivated. But this week, those concerns and the campaign for him to be released for medical care spilled over into cricket. And of course, he was a famous fast bowler. The country's cricket board made a formal complaint about an interview given by Imran Khan's sons, Kasim and Suleiman, here in Britain, which was broadcast during Pakistan's test match with England. The sons claimed their father was being mistreated in prison, claims that were denied by the Pakistan government. But it did threaten to derail Pakistan's current tour in England. Pressure also came from 24 former cricket captains who published a letter calling for Imran Khan to be released. Greg Chappell, who captained Australia, was an organiser of that letter, and he joins us on the line now. The letter's made quite a stir, Greg, hasn't it?
7: Yes, it has, Gary. I think there are a number of things that have all come together. Our letter, this is our second letter. We wrote one in February. There were only 14 of us involved in that first letter. We've grown to 24, and there are a number of others that are supporting what we're doing as well. But the second letter came on the back of the Supreme Court's recommendation that Imran be allowed to go to a private hospital with his own doctors to check his health. We're getting alarming stories about the extent of his deterioration, particularly his right eye and just his general health. I mean, he's been locked up for 3 years in isolation in a very small cell without many luxuries of life and without any contact or very little with family. So it's a humanitarian action from our point of view. It has nothing to do with politics. It's more about just getting Imran treated the way that we would hope to be treated in similar circumstances.
2: I mean, the Pakistani government does say that Imran Khan, since he was in prison in 2023, has had more than 900 visits from people.
7: Yeah, well, I can't deny or agree with those numbers because we don't know. There's very little evidence. We speak to friends of his quite regularly, and they've certainly had no contact, and his family have had very little contact. So, that's all the information that we can go on.
2: Now, Greg, you'll know the concern here. You'll understand this better than anyone. Mixing sport and politics can damage sport in the long run. What do you say to people who think that?
7: Yeah, I think that's a fairly simplistic message. I think sport breaks down barriers. We've all been very lucky, those of us that have, played and all of the guys that signed the letter, not everyone had played against Imran. Many of us were lucky enough to do that, and we had great respect for him as a player and as a leader and as a person. So I've remained close to him over the years, and there's that mutual respect between all of us to anyone that's played at that level. So it's really just a matter of utilising the power that cricket has in all of our countries to be able to get a message that's heard and to keep putting the spotlight onto a situation that we don't think meets the barest minimum of humanity as far as someone should be treated.
2: Now, you're a superstar in your own country, and there are others who have signed that letter who will be equally prominent in their country. Are you putting pressure on your own governments at the same time as publishing letters?
7: Yes, I've requested a meeting with our foreign minister and hope to be meeting with her in the short term to see what our government can do and perhaps can gather similar governments around the world to be able to continue just putting the spotlight where it should be.
2: I mean, test countries could refuse to play Pakistan, for example.
7: They could do. I would hope that common sense prevails, as common sense prevailed at Lord's. The team claims that they didn't know anything about the possibility that wouldn't be going back on the field. I don't think any players would want to see that situation arise.
2: Yeah, and what's the next steps for you then? You've got meetings lined up. Have you thought about travelling to Pakistan, maybe?
7: No, I certainly haven't considered going that far at this stage. I think we can do as much away from Pakistan as we can do in Pakistan to bring pressure to bear and just bring the spotlight to bear on the situation. So continuing to talk to people in positions that might be able to get some more information for us, be able to ascertain just how his health is. But the simplest thing at this stage would be for the government to follow the Supreme Court and get him to a private hospital with his own physicians in attendance to be able to ascertain exactly where he's at.
2: Greg Chappell, former Aussie cricket captain, thank you very much. You're listening to the BBC World Service. Now, Haiti became the first independent Caribbean state when its population rose up against French colonial rule over slavery in the early 19th century. In recent decades, the country has been racked by political instability, natural disasters and gang warfare. In a moment, we'll talk about a recent survey from people there that Chris Sabatini, one of our guests in the programme today, has been looking into. But let's first hear from Haitian musician Wesley. He has a new album out and recently performed at the WOMAD World Music Festival here in the UK. BBC's BBC's Martin Venard went and talked to him.
8: Hello.
9: Hello.
8: Makaya, kitia sepanu, somba yola, yola, dono la kuwa.
10: My music roots in Africa, so we in Haiti, we are the Bible of Africa and the Caribbean. So we have the most African rhythm over there. We have like a bunch of tribes that has been going there, and anything you see in Africa look like something we play in Haiti. We have the voodoo drums. All kind of music.
11: And tell us about your new album. What's it called and what's the music like?
10: My new album called Makaya. Makaya is a Kikongo word that we use in Haiti. Makaya is the mountain that represents the freedom, because all the maroons that bring us the freedom January 1st, 1804, they have been hiding there from the masters.
11: The sisters. Slaves who escaped?
10: Yes, they were escaped in hiding in Makaya. The music is a mixture that represents the whole island culture.

0: And you talked on stage about some of the problems that Haiti is facing, the political crisis, the gang violence. Is there hope for Haiti?
1: Yes. The music is the hope of Haiti. Anyone that want to make trouble to Haiti, that want to sell weapons and sending arms to our youngsters, we say no to that. We say we need education, we need to get deeper in our culture, we need to respect our motherland, that is Africa.
0: Music play a part in restoring peace and stability?
1: Of course, music is the resistance, because the music doesn't have no pain in it. We do only goodness to humanity. That's why the music can help solving the problems.
0: About some of the festivals, some of the music, some of the culture in the country.
1: Haiti is a country of music, so everyone there know how to sing, everyone there know how to play an instrument. We have a lot of festivals, we have a lot of culture, we have the carnivals of the sun, we have carnival of the beaches.
0: There's even a jazz festival in Haiti. Is it still going on?
1: Yes, in Port-au-Prince, so there is all the carnivals going on.
0: An interesting story that you and your family actually in 1991 ended up in Guantanamo Bay, the U.S. base in Cuba. Tell us about that.
1: Yeah, you know, in 1991 there was the coup. We had a lot of violence, and then the military was killing people. So my dad has a boat. So when we get in the middle of the sea, we get intercepted by the Coast Guard.
0: American Coast Guard?
1: American Coast Guard, and brought us to Guantanamo Bay. For 1 year, we stayed there. I even missed 1 year of school for that. I was 11 years old. We could not go out. So all I knew that we stayed there, we played music for the whole year. We were sent back in the Coast Guard to Haiti, to Port-au-Prince, where we were coming from. So since there, we stayed in Haiti.

0: was Martin Vennard with the Haitian musician Wesley. With me in the studio is Julie Norman, who's Professor of Politics and International Relations at University College London, and Chris Sabatini, Director of the Latin American Programme at Chatham House, which I think has been doing some work on Haiti.
1: Yeah, we just completed a poll of 1,300 Haitians in Haiti in person. And what we're trying to look at is what do Haitians want in the current crisis? The international community often talks about, we need this to be Haitian-led, the solution. We need to listen to Haitians. The problem is most of the political class in Haiti has been around for decades. So what Haitians? And there's no democracy. They haven't had elections in 10 years. The party system is fragmented. So what we're trying to look at is what are the demands of Haitians? What are their perspectives? And one of the things, and Wesley talked about this, is beyond the security concerns, 80% of Haitians are concerned about security, but they're also concerned levels of 70% education and healthcare, not just for their own sake, but also as a way to address security in their own communities. So what we see is basically a sense of hope, but a sense of addressing the root causes of violence, and not just, which has to be done, restoring law and order when gangs control about 90% of the capital city.
0: Is there any authority? Is there any structure, or is it a complete free-for-all?
1: The truth is the gang violence is limited to certain sectors, primarily in the south and the southwest. There are large parts of the country that are not affected by the violence. But as you say, Gary, there really isn't an effective state structure. So that's why they've had to rely on now a gang suppression force from that was approved by the UN Security Council that's only now beginning to ramp up. It won't be fully in place until October. And the problem now is they're calling for elections, understandably. More than 90% of Haitians want elections. But in this context of insecurity, of the more than 1.5 million people have been displaced, it's going to be a tough task to get to elections as soon as they want.
0: And Julie, we've got 350,000 Haitians who just had their temporary protected status removed from them in the US.
2: Yeah, I mean, these numbers that we're hearing today are just atrocious, quite honestly. And it's not something, the phenomenon is not something that we were unaware of. But I think this scale, even for those of us who've been trying to keep an eye on it, is just mind-boggling. And these are individual people, and these are families, and the very flimsy rationale that ICE is using for these deportations is just it's just atrocious right now, and it's terrifying that we still have two more years.
0: Yeah, I mean, it's it's well within the sphere of influence, isn't it? Don Rowe doctrine. You'd have thought there'd be some responsibility to try and do something, really. Yeah. Anyway, Julie, Chris, thanks very much for now. We'll be back in the next half hour. You're listening to the BBC World Service. It's Weekend, live from London, and I'm Gary O'Donoghue.

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0: It's 7.30 GMT. This is Weekend from the BBC World Service. Still to come, there's been heavy gunfire and explosions in Niger's capital. We will bring you the latest shortly. And 1 year on from surviving a school shooting in the US, we speak to a 12-year-old Chloe. That's all on Weekend with me, Gary O'Donoghue. But first, a summary of world news.
1: BBC News with Danielle Yawovietska. Heavy gunfire and explosions have been heard in the capital of Niger, including around the international airport and presidential palace. The military authorities in Niamey said security forces had been mobilised and urged people to remain calm. They didn't say who was behind the attack. Residents say there's been loud gunfire and explosions at a military base. Chinese video footage from Tibet's border with Nepal has highlighted the scale of destruction following Wednesday's devastating flash flood in the Himalayas. Rescue teams can be seen in a wasteland of mud and rock at the once bustling border crossing of Girong, where a small team arrived seeking survivors. Beijing says 7 are confirmed dead, with more than 500 people missing. The US has reached a huge oil deal with Venezuela, whose former president was ousted by US forces in January. President Trump said the deal gave Washington majority control of more than 65 billion barrels of proven oil reserves. Venezuela's interim president, Delcy Rodriguez, says the agreement will boost its economy. A court in Ecuador has sentenced the former president, Lenin Moreno, to 5 years in prison after finding him guilty of accepting bribes from a Chinese company. Prosecutors say he received over $1 million passed on to business associates and family members. Voters in Iceland are voting in a referendum on whether to reopen talks on joining the European Union. Icelanders are split down the middle, although latest polls suggest a narrow majority against reopening negotiations. The UN Security Council has heard that nearly 200,000 people have been forcibly returned to Haiti from the US and other countries since the start of the year. And firefighters in Kanazawa in central Japan have asked residents not to rearrange paramedic shoes during emergencies, contrary to what's typically done for guests. Officials say tidying up the shoes can slow crews carrying patients on stretchers and can potentially dislodge oxygen masks. BBC News.
0: You're listening to Weekend on the BBC World Service with me, Gary O'Donoghue. We're going to take you to some breaking news now because there's been heavy gunfire and explosions heard in the capital of Niger, including around the international airport and presidential palace. The military authorities in Niamey say security forces have been mobilised and have urged people to remain calm. Well, I'm joined now from Lagos in neighbouring Nigeria by the BBC's West Africa reporter, Makuochi Okafor. Makuochi, what more can you tell us at the moment?
2: Okay, so I've been speaking with residents in Niamey, that's the capital of Niger, and they said they woke up late in the night to hear sounds of gunshots and gunfire around the capital city. Now, we've seen videos on social media that we can verify that actually show lots of, you know, explosions and gunfire. I know the authorities have put out a message this morning saying, you know, asking the public to remain calm and saying that security forces have been deployed. And this can also be seen in some of these videos that are online that we can't verify at the moment. We do know that one of the key places where this gunfire and explosion were heard was in the capital city, in the international airport, which is a very key security facility for Niger, because it serves both as a civilian airport and a military base. If you recall, there's been 2 attacks on this airport this year. First, in January, and that attack, Islamic State claimed responsibility for it. And then another attack in June, which Al-Qaeda-linked Jenim claimed responsibility for it. There were lots of casualties. But right now, we can't tell who is behind this attack and if there's been any casualties or what the impact or damage it has been like.
0: But these groups do seem to be at will almost make it into the capital to attack.
2: Yeah, so Niger, like some other countries in the Sahel, which includes Burkina Faso, Mali, Nigeria, is facing immense pressure from jihadist groups like Jenim, which is Al-Qaeda linked, and even Islamic State. We have now heard increasingly reports of attacks in even key places in the capital city, like what happened in Niger in April, where Jenim, alongside Tuareg fighters, Tuareg separatists, stormed the capital city, attacked a military base, and even killed the defense minister. So there's growing pressure in the Sahel, especially in Niger, Mali, Burkina Faso, where, you know, the military government took over power saying they're going to fight insurgency. But now we're still seeing attacks happening and even happening in key areas in the countries.
0: The military has been running the show for 3 years or so. Are they coming under pressure from the general population if they can't keep them safe?
2: It's difficult to say because there's been, allegations even by the Human Rights Watch and other civil society groups that there is a crushdown on dissenting voices or opposing voices in Niger. If you recall, opposition political parties were sort of stifled. There's been also allegations of press freedom being under attack. So it's difficult to really test the pulse of the public in Niger at the moment. But what is clear is that these attacks are increasing and spreading to different parts of the country. And interestingly, it's happening even now in the capital city and in key areas in the country.
0: Okay, Makuuchi Okafor, thank you very much for bringing us up to date. Now, it came somewhat out of the blue, I think it's fair to say, after just 5 days of what was due to be a weeks and weeks of trial. The social media giant Meta agreed an $18 billion settlement to resolve claims that its platforms, Facebook and Instagram, were harming children. As part of the deal, Meta will also be forced into a host of changes aimed at better protecting kids online, which the states have demanded, including default daily time limits, 2 hours I think it is, and nighttime blocks. But there have been questions about whether the settlement will help children, not least from one of the trial's most significant witnesses. Arturo Bejo was a former Meta safeguarding engineer. He gave his reaction following the decision.
3: I think that the states have done incredible work to bring the issue to the front, and then there's some meaningful changes in the agreement which will do good, but there needs to be independent understanding, measurement, and reduction of harm, and that's what Meta should be accountable for. And until that is happening in the UK through its regulatory process, in Europe with the DSA, in any country that's thinking about this, our kids are not going to be any safer. And that's what really should matter in the way that this is approached.
0: And that was Arturo Beja. Well, not everyone agrees that that the fines and the restrictions are necessarily a good idea. I spoke to Nia Miel. He's an author, and he has a different view on what might work.
4: Having age restrictions are not necessarily a bad thing. I think, however, that we need to be very cautious of the moral panic that comes along with this kind of stuff. Every generation, parents freak out and think that, oh, this latest thing is what's melting my kid's brain. When I was growing up, we were called couch potatoes. And before that, it was the radio. And before that, it was, you know, rock and roll music and Dungeons and Dragons. And it just goes on and on and on. So we need to be very careful that we're looking at the real source of the problem. My biggest worry is not so much how we're regulating social media. It's that we think we have slayed the dragon. And I don't think that's true. I think there are deeper systemic issues of why we're seeing a rise in children's mental health issues. And that's not going to go away if we regulate social media. I'm not saying we shouldn't. I think there are probably some very common sense solutions that we're now implementing. But that is not going to do the job of involved parents. That's not going to do the job of well-functioning schools. That's not fixing any of that.
0: So you think social media is in some sense being scapegoated effectively?
4: Yeah, I mean, we're not looking holistically at what is causing these mental health issues. We're looking for one big issue and one issue with very, very deep pockets.
0: What role do you think individual sort of agency has in this whole argument?
4: Well, I think, you know, if you wait for the government to fix your problems with many things, if you hold your breath, you're going to suffocate. So I absolutely do think that there is a role for regulation. But as we've oftentimes seen, when it comes to the geniuses in government, they're very ham-fisted. They tend to mess things up and oftentimes create new problems. So the first step for us as consumers of any product, especially when it comes to the media, is to ask what are the incentives of the product. And the incentive of all forms of media is to turn your attention into money. That's how the media makes money. And so that's not necessarily a bad thing. It just means we have to be aware consumers. So one of the best things that parents can do for their children, ironically enough, is to schedule time for their so-called distractions. So one of the problems that I see with a lot of parents, they play the cop. Put that phone away. Stop doing this. Don't do this. And by constantly doing that, their child is constantly asking themselves, when can I check? When do I get to connect with my friends online? When do I get to play these games? So one of the best things you can do is to actually schedule the time by asking your child, how much time do you want to spend online? I remember I did this with my daughter at 6 years old, and I fully expected that she would tell me, well, all day. Like, if you're giving me the freedom to use my phone, I want it all day. That's not what she said. She said she wanted to watch 2 episodes per day. We ourselves as adults, and of course as children, we use it when we feel bad, when we're bored, when we're lonely, when we're indecisive, when we're uncertain. It becomes our emotional pacification system, as opposed to using it mindfully on a schedule, not according to the tech company's schedule, not according to your bad feelings, but according to your values and your own pre-planned schedule.
0: Isn't though the issue with these companies is that if you feel vulnerable, lonely, sad, it kind of can reinforce that by steering that kind of material towards you.
4: Well, as does every product, right? What is the BBC doing, right? Why is someone listening right now? Because they've got some extra time on their hands. They're a little bit bored. They're uncertain. They're feeling bad about the state of the world, and they want to be informed. Every product in the world has one job only. I don't care what the product is. It's to modulate your mood. It's to make you feel something different.
0: Yeah, but
4: All products do this.
0: On some of these platforms, there are ways of, you know, getting into a realm where people suggest that suicide might be a good idea, or taking your own life might be a good idea, or body shaming. All these things are out there, and they do end up sometimes in front of quite vulnerable people, don't they?
4: Of course, and that should not happen. I think
0: Which is the company's responsibility, right?
4: I think if there's something that they can possibly do about it, then absolutely it's their company's responsibility, if it is possible. Now, we also do need to agree that we can't stop out 100% of the cases. I mean, you could go to a local library and open up a book that could tell you how to kill yourself. Mm-hmm. Does that mean that the library is at fault? Well, you know, we should do everything we can to make sure that information doesn't get into the wrong hands. And yet there's going to be slipping through the cracks. So I think absolutely the companies should do everything they possibly can.
0: And that was Nia Eyal. Well, my guests are still with me, Julie Norman and Christopher Sabatini. This is an incredibly emotive subject, isn't it? And no one really knows what's going to work.
5: Yeah, that's right. I mean, and obviously here in the UK, we've seen different kinds of measures taking place with, you know, banning young people from social media completely. So I think we see a recognition worldwide of the problem, but I think a lot of grasping to see what's actually going to be a workable solution. And some of the proposals that have come out of this this Meta case are ones that are, again, going to be trialed. Some may have an effect, some may not. But I think we see, again, kind of a global recognition of we need to try something now.
0: Yeah, I mean, it's interesting that they kind of caved, didn't they? It's quite extraordinary, really.
6: I think they realized that the burden of proof was too high for them to just try to absolve themselves. Yeah. You know, and the cases are heart-wrenching. And that's the other thing, is this is really political and public relations damage control. So I think they had to do something quickly. We'll see if this is enough. I don't agree with the previous interviewees' sort of moral equivalence between
0: BBC.
6: BBC, well, certainly.
0: Oh, yeah, and whatever.
6: but I do think, you know, this is a danger. And these are, you know, they do prey on addiction and incentive systems that can make people feel really bad that already feel that way in ways that are far worse than the things he mentioned, say rock and roll. This isn't a Smith song from the 1980s. This is making people, you know, body shaming and feel part of a club or being excluded. It's very dangerous.
0: Yeah, I mean, some parts of the world have taken an even more radical approach. You think of Australia, I mean, outright bans.
5: Yeah, that's right. And I would say, you know, in Australia, again, as well as here in the UK, there's a lot of attention to what kind of effect that will have. And the research is mixed right now. And there's, you know, always going to be young people who find workarounds. But at the same time, I think, again, we see this effort to do something. I do think there's there is some word of caution of not going too far in some of the limitations. We want to make sure that there is access to free speech, there's access to forums, things like that, that young people as well as adults do benefit from. But it's a very tough balance to reach. And I think with Meta, so much was not so much just the content, but more the recognition that the algorithm was addictive, that they said that they were doing things to try and keep youth off it, but clearly were not.
0: Yeah, I mean, people will say, you know, parents do have a responsibility too in all this, don't they?
6: But it's difficult. How often are we in restaurants and we see both parents and children on their cell phones, typing away, mobile phones? I think it is essential, but I think it's kind of a throwaway line that it's the responsibility of parents because it's difficult nowadays.
0: Yeah. Okay, Julie Christopher, thank you very much. Now, the best-selling British novelist Robert Harris has got his latest book out, and it's a return to ancient Rome, where he's been before. The new novel is actually a fictionalized autobiography of a real person, Agrippa, who lived in those times. He was a brilliant general. He was a close advisor and a ruthless right-hand man, I suppose, to Octavius, who became the first Roman Emperor Augustus. So he lived across that divide between the Republic and the Empire. His real autobiography was actually lost. He wrote one and it was lost. So Robert Harris decided to make it up. So I've been speaking to the author about his book and how relevant it is 2,000 years later.
7: I thought that the best means would be an autobiography because that gives us his voice from page one. So I tried to think what sort of a man he was based on his career and achievements. I think a sort of no-nonsense military man, engineer, practical, a man who got things done. So that sort of gave me the tone right from the first line. And the book is starts with him around his 51st birthday in his villa on the Bay of Naples, alone, dying, and looking back over his life, wanting to leave some record before he goes. And you know, that's a pretty standard form, but it suited the way I could then cover this enormously tumultuous period of battles, civil war, conspiracies. I could sort of encompass it all within one volume with a kind of artistic unity that comes from having a voice from the very first line.
0: You go back to Rome quite a lot, don't you, in your writing? You've done a few books about Rome. You've done books about everything pretty much in terms of different eras. What is it that takes you back there regularly? What is it that fascinates you? The Gen Z people say that middle-aged men are fascinated by Rome and the Second World War. I don't know if that's true or not, but...
7: I have to plead guilty on both counts. Well, first of all, until you get to the first kind of 50 years of the 20th century, it is the most extraordinary, tumultuous, decisive period in world history. And the Romans are quite similar to us. They're very different in many ways, but so much of our society comes from Rome, especially politics. So it's a means of sort of bringing that world to life, which is just so colourful and dramatic and interesting, and inevitably shining a light on our own world because we are so similar, and the way that the Roman Republic failed after centuries of dividing power and was replaced by kind of really a dictator, that seems to have lessons for our own time as well.
0: You'll know that one of the founding fathers of the United States said, "A republic, if you can keep it." Is it those sorts of continuities you're referring to? Are you thinking about the US, effectively?
7: Well, yes. I mean, not just the US, but the US most of all. This idea that you can have a political system worked out by brilliant theoreticians about the state put into practice and that lasts for centuries, that is essentially aimed at checks and balances, dividing power. And it wasn't a democracy to the extent that we know a democracy. The slaves couldn't vote, obviously. Women couldn't vote. The votes were weighted in favor of the rich. But it was a democracy of a form, and it was lost. And why did it go? And what are the lessons for us? And there are certain parallels. I mean, not least the fact that it was very much a question of one part of the elite stirring up the masses against the established order, populism, really. And it's almost as if a political system can age just as a human being can age, and eventually people get bored with it and they forget the reasons it was put in place in the first instance. So, you know, definitely when you see Trump, there are characteristics similar to those of the men who overthrew the Republic.
0: And that was Robert Harris talking about his new book, Agrippa. Now, a year ago on this program, we reported on yet another school shooting in the United States. This one was in Minneapolis, in the church associated with the Annunciation Catholic School. Two children died, Fletcher Merkel and Harper Moisky. 17 more were injured. 2 days after the shooting, I spoke to Vincent Frankul and his 11-year-old daughter, Chloe, who'd fled as the gunman opened fire, hiding in a side room until the police came along to rescue them. As a journalist, sometimes some interviews stay with you, not just because you speak to people who've been through some extreme situations, but because you come across individuals who are living examples of the very best of humanity, resilient, strong, capable of love. Vincent and Chloe fit that description precisely. This is them in the immediate aftermath of the shooting.
8: I feel guilty of... yesterday, I didn't see my friend for last time from the shooting, and I kind of just left her because I was sitting by her with our little buddy. Because we have buddies at our school and we go to mass with our buddies. And
0: these are
8: second graders. And I kind of just left my buddy. She's okay with my friend. She was hiding under the pews the whole time. So, and I thought I locked her out of the pre-K. So I was really worried and I kind of felt a little guilty because I wasn't like all the other people saying to their buddies, get down, get down. I just kind of was like going like I didn't know what to do. So I didn't really talk to my buddy.
0: But you know you did exactly the right thing, right? You did what you were told to do when things like that happen.
8: Yeah.
0: Well, Chloe went back to the church for the first time this week since the shooting for a memorial service. When I spoke to them again yesterday, it was clear that they were determined both to carry on and also but not to forget.
9: You know, you think you're good until you go back to the anniversary. I think that's what I learned from yesterday. You know, it was painful, but also a lot of love around and a good community. So it's kind of a bit confusing. You go through a bit of a roller coaster of emotion.
0: Yeah.
9: But, you know, it's, you know, you think you're okay until you do the anniversary and you find out you're not that okay. But at the end, it was a good day to, you know, with people and all that. And it was nice to, you know, the remembrance. They really did a good job and everyone was really respectful as far as media and all that. So that was important for us. And so we had a good day.
0: You told me last year when we talked in those raw days afterwards that you only really live three blocks from the church and the school. Is that walk a difficult walk each morning for you, taking Chloe in?
9: It was at the beginning, but not really now anymore. You know, it's sometimes I even have the need to go to the memorial that is near the church. So no, it's not really difficult. And yesterday, a lot of people, did some drawing on the walkway with sharks, and so it was nice. It was very nice.
0: Chloe, you when we talked last year, you were so incredibly brave and so, I don't know what the word is, so level-headed. But you did say to me that it didn't feel real, that it had felt like a movie. How do you see it a year on now?
8: I mean, it definitely now feels real, but I kind of started to move on. Like, I kind of just want to be a kid now and want to move on from this, and there's always going to be times where I will remember this because you can't really forget this, but I always want to just like live my life sometimes and about like, yeah.
0: And you were saying last year that, you know, you had a group, you were keeping in touch, there was, you know, you were happy when people were making progress in the hospital. How are the people who were injured that you knew?
8: Oh, they are all better.
0: That's great news.
8: Yeah, they're all better, and it makes everybody happy. It's just, like, really, like, when the last person came out of the hospital, everybody was just, like, overwhelmed with joy, and we were all, like, happy tears.
0: How is it going into the church for you now?
8: Well, yesterday I went into the church for the first time since last year, and it kind of felt normal, I guess. I don't know how to explain it, but it feels like I haven't been in there for so long that my brain just pushes it out and it just feels normal. I mean, there was some like moments where it was like I kind of want to be gone because it's so like, it brings back all the memories. But the first time I like sat down there in a year, it just didn't really feel like anything.
0: Which is what you mentioned earlier about kind of, in, as best you can, moving on, I guess.
8: Yeah.
0: Well, to me, it sounds like you're obviously a changed person, but not a damaged person. And that's a great place to be, isn't it?
9: And now I say thank you for you guys to follow up, because sometimes those stories happen for the next few weeks and then nobody talk about it anywhere, and so I just want to say thank you for that.
0: And that was Vincent and Chloe Frankel. It's kind of humbling, isn't it?
5: Indeed it is, and a very moving story. And I would also, grateful to you, Gary, for going back to Chloe and Vincent, and grateful to them for sharing their experiences and memories so openly. And just, I think for anyone who's been through trauma, this sense of recognizing that it will always be with you, but also it need not define you. And we heard that quite clearly from Chloe and very strongly stated by her.
0: I mean, the resilience of people, I suppose, is the thing you have to...
10: It's remarkable, and hearing an incredibly articulate child explain how she feels and her process of healing is really inspiring. And again, congratulations on a great story. What is sad is that these shootings have become so commonplace now in the United States, is these sorts of stories aren't done enough.
0: No.
10: What's happened with the survivors? How are they carrying on?
0: No, it's everywhere, isn't it? Every state will have a story like this. We're running out of time. Julie Norman, Christopher Stabatini,
10: thank you both
0: for coming in and keeping me company through the program today. It's gone like a dream, and it felt like 5 minutes, didn't it? Anyway, that's been Weekend. I'm Gary O'Donoghue. We'll be back tomorrow morning. More news coming up at the top of the hour.

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0: by the fruit. And all you have to do is look at the fruit that she produced in her life. She was a philanthropist that helped every community. She touched every community. She didn't just limit it to one.
1: We also bring together people who worked with Dolly Parton to share their stories. 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
2: BBC News with Danielle Jałowiecka. Heavy gunfire and explosions have been heard in Niger's capital, including around the international airport and presidential palace. The military authorities said security forces have been mobilised and urged people to remain calm. Our West Africa reporter Makwachi Okafor reports.
3: Security forces are said to have regained control of Airbase 101 next to the airport, although this has not been independently verified. There has been no immediate official statement from Niger's military government, and no group has claimed responsibility. It remains unclear who carried out the attack or whether there were any casualties. The airport and nearby military facilities have already been targeted twice this year by jihadist groups. Islamic State militants attacked the area in January, while Al-Qaeda-linked Jenim carried out another attack in June. The military seized power in Niger in 2023, ousting the elected government and promising to tackle the country's insurgency.
2: Chinese video footage from Tibet's border with Nepal has highlighted the scale of destruction following Wednesday's devastating flash flood in the Himalayas. Rescue teams can be seen in a wasteland of mud and rock at the once bustling border crossing of Girong. From Beijing, here's Stephen McDonnell.
4: Desperate search for survivors on the Tibetan side of the border continues, but sadly we're not expecting many more people to be found amongst the more than 550 people who are still missing. So the death toll here, sadly, it looks like it is going to go up. But I'll just describe how hard it is in that terrain. They're rappelling down on ropes down the collapsed side of muddy hillsides into gushing powerful rivers just to look for people, and all of this at altitude 3,800 metres above sea level.
2: President Trump has announced that the United States, in partnership with private businesses, has entered an agreement with Venezuela which secures majority US control of more than 65 billion barrels of proven oil reserves in the country. Mr. Trump said the deal would more than double US oil reserves and substantially lower petrol prices for US consumers. Venezuela's interim president, Delcy Rodriguez, has welcomed the agreement. Voters in Iceland are going to the polls today to vote in a referendum on whether to reopen talks on joining the European Union. The vote is not on membership itself, which would require a further referendum. Gabrielle Sungeleta reports.
5: This referendum is expected to be a close-fought race and could be decided on fish. The no voters are worried that once part of the EU, the country would lose control of its fishing waters by opening the door to foreign vessels. The Arctic country was in talks with the EU in 2013, which ultimately failed because of a dispute over fishing policy. The yes voters see joining the bloc as an opportunity to boost the economy and tame the country's volatile currency.
2: World News from the BBC. Norwegians are saying farewell to King Harald, whose death was announced early on Friday. Mourners have been gathering in front of the royal palace in Oslo, where the late king is lying in state. The date of the funeral is yet to be set. Ukraine has kept up its attacks on Russian economic targets. Another warehouse belonging to Russia's second largest online retailer, Ozon, was hit and set alight by drones, this time in the southern city of Rostov-on-Don. A nearby warehouse of an appliance and electronics retailer was also hit. Regional officials say several people were wounded by falling debris. The United Nations Security Council has heard that nearly 200,000 people have been forcibly returned to Haiti from the US and other countries in the first 8 months of this year. A UN official, Indrika Rutwutye, told the emergency meeting that many of those returned had no resources or documentation and included vulnerable women and children.
6: Families are returning home in parts of the West and Central departments, including to areas where conditions for safe, voluntary and sustainable returns have not yet been established. People must be able to return home safely and voluntarily.
2: Firefighters in Kanazawa, a city in central Japan, are asking residents not to rearrange paramedic shoes during emergencies. Klitsia Sala has the details.
7: In Japan, visitors normally remove footwear indoors, and hosts often turn the items towards the door out of kindness. But firefighters in Kanazawa

0: have published a video online warning people against doing so while paramedics are attending to an emergency. The video, which has topped 500,000 views, explains that first responders position their shoes in a particular order so they can quickly step into them while carrying a patient out on a stretcher. Officials say tidying up the shoes can slow crews carrying patients and can potentially dislodge oxygen masks.
1: BBC News.
2: Hello, I'm Priya Rai, and in BBC Conversations, we're celebrating the life and legacy of Dolly Parton.

0: flags are at half-mast across the United States following the death of Dolly Parton at the age of 80. Born in poverty in a log cabin in rural Tennessee, she went on to sell more than 100 million records and became one of the most influential figures in country music. But Dolly Parton was also a highly successful entrepreneur and philanthropist, giving away millions to fund child literacy, conservation, and healthcare. For our first conversation, we brought together Tatiana Marie, who's a country singer-songwriter based in Miami, Karin Erickson, who is part of Tyra and Magnolia Road, which is a country music act, and she's in Sweden, and from North Carolina, Rissy Palmer. Now, Rissy's debut single, Country Girl, made her the first African-American woman to have a country music hit since the 80s. So I asked Rissy first to tell us which Dolly Parton song she liked the best.
1: Coat of Many Colors. It's my favorite Dolly Parton song. I got to sing it on a tour honoring Dolly. It just reminds me of home. It reminds me of my family. And I think it's exemplary of the kind of work that she did. She took the mundane and made it magical.
0: And I believe that is the song you're willing to give us a few lines from, if you may.
1: Sure. As she told the story from the Bible she had read about a coat of many colors Joseph wore.

0: for me.
1: I think Coat of Many Colors tells the story of just who Dolly Parton is at her core. She's, you know, she's a singer-songwriter, but above all that, she's a human being. She's a philanthropist. She's an inspiration to so many female country artists, just like me, and just country artists in general. The music industry will never, ever be the same after Dolly's mark that she's left on it. Dolly was never afraid to be herself, and that's something that I look up to so, so much. In the music industry, you know, some songwriters think you have to put up a front and that you can't be yourself and that you have to do what the audience wants you to do and what the managers and whoever it is wants you to do. And Dolly never lost sense of who she was from the moment she was born up till, you know, yesterday. She has left an incredible mark of exactly who she is at her heart, the love she had for everybody. Now, as I'm growing into my career as a country artist, I look up to her so, so much in so many ways, you know.
2: I feel inspired on so many levels, not only her music, her as a songwriter and a storyteller, but as a woman and in the beginning, a young woman coming into the music scene and really standing her ground and staying true to her message and her vision and always being kind. I've never met Dolly myself, but I have many friends who has worked very closely with her, and I've never heard anybody say anything bad about her, and that's kind of unusual in our business. Her generosity, and those are the things that I really, really want to remember and bring with me in the rest of my career and the things that I do, that there is room for everybody. If we lift each other up and bring each other forward, we can do that together. It's not an either or, you know.
3: Has the way she wrote songs inspired your songwriting as well as the places you look for a musical inspiration?
2: I think she's very proud of her heritage. No matter where we come from, we should be proud of who we are. And that's also where our stories come from, the stories we tell as songwriters.
3: Well, let's see if we can get another few lines of vocals from... Let's go to Tatiana now. Tell us the song you're going to sing.
1: I would love to sing Do I Ever Cross Your Mind for y'all. It's my favorite song of Dolly Parton's. I think that it's so honest and so sweet.
0: Oh, sometimes I go walking through fields where we walked long ago, and that's sweet used to be.

0: much. Totally, totally beautiful, Tatiana. Thank you very much.
1: Thank you so much.
0: Rusty, can I ask you about the ways in which Dolly Parton has crossed communities, how she's had love from so many different sections of society?
2: Dolly Parton had the authenticity factor that is so sorely missing in this age of social media and filters and perfection. Dolly never tried to change who she was. She never tried to dim who she was. And I think people can recognize a genuine spirit when they see it. You don't have to say it. You just have to be it. And she was that. And not only that, in this moment where people like to quote the Bible and like to use their religious beliefs against others, I think that she was exemplary of the scripture of judge a tree by the fruit. And all you have to do is look at the fruit that she produced in her life. She was a philanthropist that helped every community. She touched every community. She didn't just limit it to one. She helped all children with her books. She helped Black communities in Nashville with her money. She, you know, gave scholarships. She gave jobs. She put her money where her mouth is, and a lot of things she didn't even talk about publicly. One thing that was really important to me was that she spoke out about Black Lives Matter when she didn't have to do that. So yeah, I think that what people recognize and what people love is authenticity.
0: Corinne, I'm going to come to you for your song. Tell us why you've chosen the song you're going to sing before you do.
3: I chose it because I randomly picked up a vinyl on Monday afternoon. I went to a record store and they had a small country music section. And the album with the song To Know Him Is to Love Him was on there, so I wanted to sing a little bit from that song. Know him is to love, love, love him.

0: if the three of you would want to just talk to each other about, you know, you're all in different places, whether in different parts of America or Karen's in Sweden, about her appeal beyond communities, as we've discussed, but countries as well. Karen, I wonder if you want to start that conversation.
1: Growing up here, we didn't get a lot of country music. So Dolly really was one of the ones that we had to listen to. And quickly, you know, myself was made aware of how unique she was, not only as an artist and a performer, but also as a person. And after spending almost 15 years in Nashville, where she is such an installation in the whole community, I really feel like she's had a huge impact on the way that I approach my writing and my own expression, and very inspired, like it was said before, so authentic and inspiring me to try to be authentic too, even, and be brave and not shy away from the difficult parts.
2: She just hit on a really great word, and that's bravery. She was writing songs for herself, controversial songs too, at a time when women were being handed sheet music and told to just stand still, sing, and look pretty. She made it possible for women to be seen as not only great writers, not only great singers, but also great musicians. She was like this ultra-feminized image, right? Her stature. That's the word I'm going to use. Her stature, her body and type and all of that, and the big hair and the exaggerated wigs and all that kind of stuff. It was feminine, but she was just very strong. Like, she had very strong opinions. She wrote from a very definitive point of view. It was almost like there was a joke, but Dolly was not only in on it, but she also made the joke. Everything that she did it with a smile. But she was wise and she knew what she was doing. And so in my own career, I've used a lot of that. Like, sometimes you have to use a smile. Sometimes you have to say it with a wink. But I'm saying it. And I mean what I'm saying. And I know what I'm saying.
1: Yeah, she wasn't a feminist, but she was for sure paving the way and, you know, expressing things for women who couldn't express them themselves. She was like paving that way for all of us. That's also part of what makes her so important. She did all of that with grace, and she was always delivering her truth with a smile. You know, I'm smiling as I'm talking and I'm thinking at the same time, but it's such an inspiration, and we need that. And we need inspiration to look different through different times. But she has been consistent and always shown up for us.
3: Yeah, as somebody who is currently entering this industry, I can say it is quite the daunting thing. However, people like Dolly Parton are just so impactful on the way that us new artists' brain chemistry functions as we're making our mark and leaving our legacy, in the way that, like both of you were saying, she is so uniquely herself, and she wasn't afraid to speak her mind with a smile. That is such an inspiring message, because, you know, sometimes you do have to put your foot down and you have to stand up for yourself to keep your uniqueness in your artistry. I mean, music, at the end of the day, it is a form of art, and it connects with all kinds of people all over the world. And I think Dolly did that with such grace, but such strength. That is something that us female country artists and country artists in general, music industry workers, and anybody in any industry can really look up to. She left her mark on so many different industries and so many dreamers and people who just want to be as impactful as she was, although that's a hard shoe to fit.
1: And I think there is something for us who have been in the business or industry longer, and that we can really learn from Dolly. She was so welcoming of young artists. I mean, she's basically endorsed a lot of artists that were up and coming. And I think there is something there that we can really honor her memory by keeping that going. There is room for young artists to develop into this world of music and express themselves, and we can be there and help them on that journey.
2: Dolly was intentionally not a billionaire. Now, mind you, I don't feel like I'm in danger of becoming a billionaire, but But I think that the lesson in that is that she reinvested her money back into the community instead of hoarding. Mm-hmm. And I think that's really, really important, is the reinvestment into the people that invest in you. And I also think the other really important thing is the authenticity. Just being honest about who you are, where you come from, being real about it, celebrating it, embracing it, because that's how you were made. That's who you are. And I think those two important lessons, because she did, she reinvested in people. And that is why people love her back so much. And so I think loving those that love you, treating those around you well, and also just being yourself. And those that don't like it can scroll past. They can scroll to the left. And those that do can stay and will. Those are my two biggest takeaways. And that's what I try to implement in my own life.

0: Another beautiful Dolly Parton song ending that conversation between country singers Karin Rissi and Tatiana. I'm Priya Rai and you're listening to BBC Conversations from the BBC World Service. Tributes to Dolly Parton have included messages from Miley Cyrus, Taylor Swift, Beyoncé, Paul McCartney and even Eminem. But they have also crossed the political divide. President Trump wrote on social media that there has never been anyone like her and never will. In her social media post, Hillary Clinton wrote that Dolly Parton was the best of America. And we received this voice note.
1: Hi, this is Sharon, Illinois. Our country is so divided right now. I live in the U.S. and nobody can agree on everything and everybody treats each other terribly. But Dolly Parton was the one thing that people could agree on. You could get the strictest conservative Christian in Alabama and a lesbian woman living in New York City, and they would both agree that Dolly was wonderful. And now she's gone. And it's so sad.
2: Jolene, Jolene, Jolene, Jolene, I'm begging of you, please don't take my man.
0: For our second conversation, we wanted to hear from people who've met and worked with Dolly Parton. In a moment, you'll hear from country singer Rhonda Vincent. First, Amanda Marr, Director of Marketing at the Chamber of Commerce in Dolly Parton's hometown of Sevierville. And Brent Kundle, a music teacher and producer.
3: She has quite a presence about her, and I had been playing in a show with her brother, Randy, for several months, and she came by the show just to talk to the musicians and talk to the people in the cast, and it was a really gracious thing to do, and I just remember, first of all, being struck by how short she was, which was kind of, she didn't have her big heels on when we had a chance to talk to her, so it was a bit of a surprise, but when you talk to her, you really felt like she cared about you as a person. She really felt the engagement with other celebrities. You don't always get that kind of one-on-one feeling. But anytime you interacted with Dolly, you were the center of attention, and she really cared to talk to you, the person, whether you were a bass player at Dollywood or, you know, somebody rich and famous or whatever. She always, you know, really treated you like a real person.
4: Brett, I agree completely. Every time we had the opportunity to work with her, she was so kind and so wonderful. We would shoot commercials and video with her for promotion of Sevierville, and we would have a set time, maybe 30 minutes or so, to get all of the footage that we needed and everything. And then she would stay and do photos with the people who were there. It was really such an honor to get to meet her and just learn how she was really real. You know, she always said, I'm real where it counts, and she truly was an incredible lady.
0: Let's introduce somebody else into our conversation who knew Dolly very well. Rhonda Vincent recorded and sang with Dolly Parton for years. She's joining us from Nashville. Rhonda, talk to us about making music with Dolly Parton.
5: Hi there. Oh, I love singing with Dolly. I never thought I would ever dream, you know, getting to meet her. But it was 1992, and she was recording the album Slow Dancing with the Moon. And she recorded with Carl Jackson, and she said, who should we get to sing on this song with us? Carl said, you should call Rhonda. Well, I live 550 miles away in Greentop, Missouri. And anyway, I came home, and there was a Kodaphone. The red light was blinking. I pushed the button, and it said, hi, this is Dolly Parton, and I want you to come to Nashville and sing with me. I found myself in the studio the very next day. I drove overnight to be there at 10 a.m. That was my first meeting with Dolly, and I'm so blessed to get to record with her on many of her albums, and she recorded with mine. And I guess a pivotal moment was 2005. I had a life-threatening illness and didn't expect to be talking to you right now. And when I got out of the hospital, Dolly was standing in my living room in Greentop, Missouri. And she said, I had to come make sure you were okay myself. And, you know, she's so generous. And she did so many things like this that we don't even know about. Unless you had a personal experience with her, you know, you might not even have known about it. And then there's all the other wonderful things that she did do publicly that, you know, like they said, a philanthropist and always helping out, helping others. There's the worldwide scale that she was known on as an icon and the things that she did. But there was so many very personal things that probably people don't even know. She was so very special.
0: And when we look at the ways in which she's had an impact and an influence beyond music, I mean, Dollywood itself, Brent, as somebody who worked there for a couple of years, that in itself embodies a very particular sense of place and location that never really left Dolly or her music. What is it about how she always remembered the place she is from and wanted to pay back to it that has shaped her legacy now, do you think?
3: I think pointing out Dollywood like you did is really important, because it's easy to kind of look at Dollywood, if you don't understand, as maybe kind of a vanity project for a celebrity. But what she did was so brilliant, because she took an old theme park that had existed there and was kind of run down and it was part of that county, and then she bought it, revamped it, and ended up turning it into a multi-million dollar tourist attraction, which then brought in millions of dollars to Sevier County, and then it ends up being the number one employer of not only musicians in East Tennessee, but also just the biggest employer in Sevier County alone. So that one thing that she did has changed the lives of thousands of people and changed that whole community forever.
4: She also has given back so much through her philanthropic organizations. Her Imagination Library program has reached around the world, delivering free books to children. The Dollywood Foundation here helps with scholarships for local high school students that are going to go on to college. I mean, you've just got so many ways. She matches donations to our United Way organization every year. She just finds so many ways to give back, whether it's in education, health care, just a general well-being for the community. She truly is amazing.
5: She was realistically was a normal person, but she was thrust into this, you know, to being a world icon. I think it was ever more present. My brother and I got to sing on about 75 demos. She was writing these songs, and we were traveling back and forth to Nashville to sing on these songs. And I learned so much from her during that time. But something that carries with me yet today, I looked over, she had this beautiful bag, and she pulls out a Ziploc bag that has her makeup in it. I'm like, oh my goodness, Dolly Parton carries her makeup in a Ziploc bag? She goes, I have closets full of beautiful bags. She says, I can't find anything in these. So she said, she put her makeup in a Ziploc bag, and I do that to this very day because of Dolly. And she also, she had this wad of money, and she said she was walking out of the house, and she picked up a chip clip, and she put it around the money, and that's what it was laying there, her money with a chip clip around it. And I think she was so very talented, but yet she really appreciated the roots of just being a normal person.
0: Rhonda, Brent and Amanda, who all knew Dolly Parton. Thank you so much to them and to all of our guests for sharing their experiences of the lasting influence Dolly Parton has had on their lives. I'm Priya Rai, and you've been listening to BBC Conversations from the BBC World Service.

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0: Hello, I'm Johnny Diamond here on the BBC World Service with the last part of How Did We Get Here? Israel and the Palestinians, the backstory of the Middle East conflict explored by leading experts. In this final episode, we go from 2010 to the present day. The Abraham Accords, the Hamas attack on Israel of October the 7th, 2023, and the war in Gaza that followed. Join me for How Did We Get Here? Israel and the Palestinians after the news.
1: BBC News with Chris Aldridge. Heavy gunfire and explosions have been heard in the capital of Niger, including around the international airport and presidential palace. The military authorities in Niamey have urged people to remain calm. They did not say who was behind the attack. Residents say Niger's national television is no longer broadcasting. Eyewitnesses have also reported loud gunfire at a military base. Chinese video footage from Tibet's border with Nepal has highlighted the scale of destruction following Wednesday's devastating flash flood in the Himalayas. Rescue teams can be seen in a wasteland of mud and rock at the once bustling border crossing of Girong, where a small team arrives seeking survivors. The World Health Organization says an outbreak of Ebola in the Democratic Republic of Congo has spread to six more regions. It says early detection remains a problem, raising mortality rates. Ukraine has kept up its attacks on Russian economic targets. Another warehouse belonging to Russia's second largest online retailer, Ozon, was hit and set alight by drones, this time in the southern city of Rostov-on-Don. The United States has reached a huge oil deal with Venezuela, whose former president was ousted by U.S. forces in January. President Trump said the deal gave Washington majority control of more than 65 billion barrels of proven oil reserves. A U.S. regulator has ordered a former White House teleprompter operator to pay a large fine for using inside information to bet on President Trump's speeches. Gabriel Perez will have to return profits he made of more than $100,000 and pay a $65,000 penalty. The Trump administration is reported to be considering allocating a section of the renowned Yosemite National Park in California to a private developer. The park would be given a parcel of land elsewhere as a trade-off. BBC News.
0: Hello, I'm Johnny Diamond, and you're listening to How Did We Get Here? Israel and the Palestinians from the BBC World Service. In this series, I'm exploring how two peoples ended up locked in a seemingly endless conflict over a land whose every story is disputed and argued over, and whose past is enlisted over and over again to justify the present. This isn't a blow-by-blow, battle-by-battle history of the region, but an attempt to draw out some of the events and people that brought the inhabitants of that sparkling land to where they are now. In this series, some of the leading experts share their interpretations. There are, of course, others. Now, in this final episode, we're joined again by two guests who have themselves reported on much of the region's recent history for the BBC. Our international editor, our former Middle East editor, Jeremy Bowen, and journalist and documentary maker, Jane Corbin.
2: Hello, good to be here.
3: Hello, Johnny.
0: By 2008, the physical and political division of the Palestinians now cut three ways. The refugees from the wars of 1948 and 1967 scattered beyond Israel and the occupied territories. The 3.5 million in the West Bank, including East Jerusalem, controlled in part by the Palestinian Authority, and Gaza, the densely packed home to 2 million Palestinians run by the Islamist militant group Hamas, a sworn enemy of Israel, a terrorist group to the UK, the US and the EU. After 15 years or so of accords, roadmaps, summits and deal-making, the peace process was exhausted. Israel appeared able to forget about the sense of injustice and anger simmering on its doorstep as its defence and technology industries boomed and its economy leapt ahead. Leading it, Benjamin Netanyahu, the first Israeli Prime Minister born after the birth of the state, a consummate politician, a firm believer, like his predecessors, in security through strength. As Israel boomed, The Palestinians' economy stagnated, their territory eaten away by settlements, their prospects for an independent state receding year by year. And then, one October morning in 2023, all would awake to a very different reality. I want to start, though, by looking at Israel as we go into the 2010s, because suddenly it feels very different, in particular the coastal city of Tel Aviv. There's money sloshing around, there's fancy restaurants and buildings, there's venture capital companies, there's a lot of defence-linked technology. And to some degree, when you were in Tel Aviv at that time, Jane, you know, you could feel the conflict was somewhere else. It could have been in a different country, couldn't it?
2: And Israel's always been split between the religious city of Jerusalem, yeah, and the very much Orthodox Jews, settlers that are in that area, and the high-tech glittering towers of Tel Aviv, yeah, with its beautiful beachfront. It was attracting vast numbers of tourists by now, yeah, from Europe, skyscrapers going up exponentially, and really at the forefront of cutting-edge tech companies making a lot of money. And meantime, it was a very different story for the Palestinians, who continued to feel excluded and whose economy was stagnant, unable to build, and Hamas still under severe blockade. A lot of things couldn't come in and out. The Israelis were determined to keep the lid on Hamas, while at the same time, when it suited them, helping Hamas to be a counterweight to Fatah and the Palestinian Authority at the same time.
3: There was a tunnel economy that started between the southern part of the Gaza Strip, Rafah, and there's a town called Rafah on the other side in Egypt. And tunnels would go back and forth. You could see these things, that they were completely open. In fact, Hamas would get money from the goods that came through. You could tell from the garbage, actually. At that time, it was going to Gaza quite a lot. And if you looked around, say, the soft drinks cans scattered on the floor, yeah, if they had Hebrew writing on it, it meant that the blockade the Israelis were imposing wasn't quite so harsh at that point. So soft drinks were coming in from the Israeli side. But if you looked at another time, you could see that the health warnings on cigarette packets were in Arabic because they had come in from Egypt. And the soft drink cans were produced in Cairo, not in Petah Tikva or whatever. Yeah. You could see that that was coming through the tunnels. Some of the tunnels were big enough to bring cars in. And of course, Hamas had tunnels where they brought in weapons, but a lot of it was commerce. I mean, people were making big money out of this.
2: Yeah, we obtained footage in the tunnels through... there were particular Palestinian families who ran this. They were the smugglers, and they used, yeah, the tunnels. And we filmed them bringing in washing machines, you know, huge, great pieces of white goods, and also arms. Large amounts of arms were flowing into Hamas through the tunnels. And it was a tunnel economy, and everything came through the tunnels. And it was incredible how they managed to get it through, but they did.
3: Yeah, it was remarkable, and it was generating a lot of money. And, you know, from time to time, because there were these periodic wars that started between Israel and Hamas, the Israelis would bomb the area, but never in a very protracted way, because the Israelis and Netanyahu particularly came to the conclusion that the Palestinians in general and Hamas in particular weren't actually going to be a serious military threat. That Israel faced threats, but they came principally from Iran. That was the thing that mattered. That the Palestinian issue had no longer become existential, that effectively the Palestinians were beaten. It was then simply a question of management. It was a problem that could be managed. And the technique that he used, and a lot of this has been documented, has been written about extensively, particularly in the Israeli press, and sometimes denied by the government. But in Israel, it's taken as by most people as absolutely the case, because there's a lot of evidence. And it is that they allowed, for example, starting 15 or so years ago, the Qataris to bring in cases of cash.
0: Yeah.
3: And that escalates suitcases of cash. And now they get, a lot of the times the Israelis say, oh, the Qataris, they helped the Hamas. That money would never have got into Gaza had it not been escorted.
2: This went on for years. There was a sense in the Israeli military and political establishment that Hamas was deterred, that this was somehow a deterrence, that you gave them so much and you allowed them so many permits to bring workers into Israel that would allow them to keep the economy churning along. But they were deterred from large-scale military action against Israel, apart from sporadic rocket fire from Gaza.
3: The idea was that there could be a balancing act, that Hamas would never be strong enough to threaten Israel, but would be strong enough to control Gaza and to make sure that they kept their end up of the divide and rule idea. So they figured, and it is one of the reasons why Netanyahu doesn't really want to talk about all of this, because his opponents from left and center, and even some of the right, will say, look, he facilitated all of this. Avigdor Lieberman, who had been a sort of leader of the Israeli-Russian community, had been an ally, and he became a bitter enemy and resigned from a Netanyahu government in protest at this, saying that you are selling us out, you are playing with fire by allowing Hamas to prosper.
0: You mentioned previous conflicts between Israel and Gaza. I think it's 2008, 2012 and 2014. So there's three of them, varying degrees of severity. What sparks them? What purpose do they serve? What are they and how are they concluded?
2: The pattern was pretty much always the same. Some lasted longer and there was more of a fight back. Some lasted a shorter period. It usually began with rocket fire, often from Hamas or Islamic Jihad, because they were getting rocket technology, missile technology. It was crude on one level, but quite effective. And they got it from the Iranians. And they would send rockets into towns near the Gaza border. And this would then invite retaliation. And during these sporadic wars, Israel would bomb Gaza heavily. And we started to see civilian casualties rising, and sometimes whole families were killed in these terrible exchanges. I remember once a Palestinian doctor who was working in hospital in Israel trying to help with his special skills, his family was wiped out in Gaza in one Israeli missile attack.
3: The Israeli security strategy was based on this not very felicitous phrase, mowing the grass. In other words, every now and then, in terms of trying to manage the conflict and trying to manage Hamas in Gaza, they'd need to be taken down a peg or two, so they would then have a military operation. I covered all of those things, and this would be mowing the grass. They'd cut the grass back in the full knowledge it would grow back again, and they'd have to do it again.
2: And also Hamas began to develop strategies that would stand them in good stead right up till recent times. For example, the taking of hostages. They would go into Israel and take hostages, or sometimes they would take a soldier hostage on the border. They would even take the bodies of soldiers hostage because these were valuable bargaining chips. Yeah. And Hamas learned from that and it became part of their strategy.
0: In the most notorious case in 2006, Hamas kidnaps an Israeli soldier called Gilad Shalit and holds him for 5 years. And he's eventually exchanged for more than 1,000 Palestinian prisoners held by Israel. And they include Yahya Sinwar, who it is widely believed would later be the mastermind behind the October the 7th attack on Israel. But can we not talk just about Gaza? Let's also talk about West Bank over this period. Jeremy, what's happening there?
3: I think more than anything, it's a story of expanding Jewish settlement.
0: Right.
3: Really expanding in quite an exponential manner in terms of the size of settlements. Very often the situation would be that it looked like a settlement might be on one hilltop. But if you look into the planning, it's highly politicized.
0: Sure.
3: You'd find that if you looked at the way it was zoned, they might have zoned the three adjoining hilltops,
0: right,
3: even though they hadn't exercised that option just yet to expand. I mean, Male Adumim, which is a very large settlement on the edge of Jerusalem, going down to the Judean desert. I interviewed the mayor there, and it's a big, it's like a town.
0: We talk of them as settlements. Actually, they are their towns.
3: Like a town,
0: it looks
3: like it's pretty contiguous with Jerusalem.
0: Yeah.
3: But the mayor there told me that the area zoned for Male Adumim is larger than metropolitan Tel Aviv, that it goes right down virtually to the Dead Sea, that one of these days, he said, we will have built all of that. So that's the kind of vaulting ambition that you were seeing in those years.
0: And when you say zone, we're sort of talking planning permission.
3: Planning permission, effectively. You know, there was sort of a master plan, and of course there would be political decisions. But it meant, too, that also economically in the West Bank, things were difficult. There was big influx inside Israel of Thai workers and other workers
0: taking
3: from Asia,
0: jobs that Palestinians,
3: who take jobs
0: used,
3: Palestinians
0: to
3: used to do. So essentially, they were getting poorer, and Israel seemed to be doing fine, and this fed into this feeling among Netanyahu and his people that the Palestinian problem was under control.
2: So much was going on in the outside world. We had 2011, the Arab Spring, the succession of uprisings across the Arab world. And then we had the rise of ISIS. All of these preoccupied America, Britain, eyes turned away from Israel. Yes. And this was the moment at which the settlements really began to explode, essentially, from under 200,000 to, I think, we're nearing 750,000 now of numbers on the West Bank and East Jerusalem. And a lot of it was for economic reasons. Young couples could get a house in the West Bank with a nice swimming pool and a settlement, it would be a lot cheaper. They weren't necessarily religious or ideological, but then there were the very ideological groups of settlers, the Kahanists, the radical that followed certain religious leaders. Mm. And they were armed often. There were confrontations with the Palestinians. Jeremy's spoken about outposts. What would happen is that some of these more extreme settlers, often youths, teenagers, would be sent to create an outpost on a hill to park a few caravans, and it would then be seen as, well, this is the beginning of a proper settlement, and it would expand out from there. And that's when we saw the violence rise. Then the IDF would have to come and protect those settlements. The roads would be controlled by the Israeli army. And again, this led to huge amounts of confrontation, but also just to boxing in the Palestinians to the extent that they couldn't move. They couldn't go from A to B. They couldn't carry out their normal business. And we also saw a lot of attacks on Palestinian farmers, on olive trees, on the livelihood of the Palestinians, and a lot more casualties and deaths when protests in some of these frontline Palestinian villages turned violent. The Palestinians wouldn't accept it. The Israeli army moved in. So this was a period when the world's eyes were turned away of huge expansion on the West Bank, in East Jerusalem, of the settlement.
0: Well, you mentioned the world's eyes being turned away. The Arab Spring, the Syrian civil war, the rise of ISIS, the hope from the Obama administration that it could pivot to Asia. Eventually, with a change in US president, there's a change in momentum. In 2016, Donald Trump is elected, and then he and his son-in-law, Jared Kushner, get to work on the Abraham Accords, diplomatic recognition for Israel from Arab countries that had cold-shouldered it for decades, Morocco, Bahrain, and the United Arab Emirates. These accords, signed in 2020, are motivated partly by shared Arab and Israeli concerns about Iran, its regional ambitions, its nuclear program. Israel gets economic security and diplomatic cooperation. Palestinians, Jeremy, are pretty much ignored, aren't they? I mean, there's almost nothing for them apart from what? We will not annex the West Bank, we'll not take it over entirely.
3: Yeah, the UAE, when they signed up to the Abraham Accords, said that the price that they'd exacted from the Israelis was a promise not to annex the West Bank. And, essentially it was the first installment of this, you know, Trump-style diplomacy, is that you will do this deal and you'll get something in return. Essentially, Trump handed, through the Abraham Accords, Israel a great victory in a sense, for which they really paid very little in terms of a political price. And the political price always traditionally had been, if you want recognition, and this was the Arab Peace Initiative launched by future King Abdullah in 2002, which always remained on the table, which was essentially full recognition in return for a Palestinian state, a properly sovereign Palestinian state. And they were now getting, from certain countries, they were getting recognition without paying that price. Actually, in reality, it was sort of putting in plain sight what had been going on for years under the table as well. It's not like these were countries that had been at war. They had been countries where they had had a lot of relations, you know, on the quiet. And of course, you know, for an outward-looking country like the UAE, it was, potentially a great idea.
2: But the big prize would be Saudi, bringing Saudi into the Abraham Accords. Sure. Obviously, Trump and his family and his administration very close to the Saudis. And this was the prize for Israel. But the Saudis held out because their bottom line was that the Palestinians had to have self-determination and should have a state. So in a way, the concern was that would Israel be able to bring the Saudis on side to join the Accords? And this was happening a couple of years ago, when it seemed as if the Saudis might recognize Israel and they were drawing closer to a sort of an accommodation between them, when, of course, events conspired or were brought to a head, probably to stop that happening, because the fear was with Hamas that if Israel managed to do this deal and if Saudi came on board, things would be very difficult at that point.
0: The last proposal had come from the then Israeli Prime Minister Ehud Olmert way back in 2008. He presented Palestinian President Mahmoud Abbas with what he called a comprehensive plan that would have created a Palestinian state on about 95% of the West Bank. But Olmert's premiership was coming to an end. The plan was never discussed in detail, and soon Benjamin Netanyahu, opposed to a Palestinian state, was back in power in Israel alongside a new president, Barack Obama, in the United States.
3: The first Obama administration didn't get anywhere. He got very, very resentful about the Israelis. He basically blamed Netanyahu for the fact it didn't work. But on the Palestinian side, the issue was their massive divisions. I mean, how the hell could you deliver on any promise you made if you weren't united? It was a period, certainly, where the Palestinians were not at the center of the agenda. And I think, in fact, I know, because I spoke to the man who is currently one of the few surviving Hamas leaders, Khalil al-Haya. I went to speak to him a year after the October the 7th attacks. Well, of course, the main question was, well, why did you do it?
0: Yeah.
3: And among other things, he said, we had to remind the world about our struggle, our issues, and we had to get it back front and center in the Middle East. And my God, the price has been massive, but they've done that.
0: By 2023, Israel is riven not by arguments of old about accommodation with the Palestinians, but instead over reforms proposed by the Netanyahu government, reforms which many Israelis believe would undermine the country's democracy. The economy is still ripping along. The conflict seems a long way off. The Palestinians are penned into the West Bank and Gaza behind walls and fences, military patrols, electronic monitoring, none of which are enough to forestall the massacre and the hostage taking of October the 7th. That day would see the greatest single loss of Jewish life since the Holocaust, and the war that followed would see 70,000 Palestinians killed. Jane, we've pinpointed inflection points over this series. The Balfour Declaration, and hard on its heels, of course, the British Mandate, the 1948 war, the 1967 war. It's still fresh, but you must have wondered where October the 7th and the war that followed it sits.
2: It's an absolute watershed moment. It's one of those key inflection points, as you say. And we've talked about that Hamas need to bring the issue back centre stage. Jeremy's talked about that. We know that the Saudis potentially were going to come on side, if you like, with the Israelis. And Hamas, it turns out they had been planning this for a long time. And we know that Israel had become complacent. Netanyahu thought he'd deterred Hamas. They were controllable. And basically, everyone in Israel was asleep at the wheel when that moment came. The military intelligence, the government, Netanyahu himself, when they were woken in the early hours of the morning at sort of 5, 6 a.m. when Hamas physically crossed the border and bulldozed it down. They didn't even use the tunnels. They used paragliders to come over the top and they bulldozed through the fence and attacked the kibbutzes along the Gaza border and some of the military bases there. And there have been so many warnings. Military spotters, the women that kept an eye on the border and watched it day and night, they'd seen people rehearsing, they'd seen Hamas exercising in the area. Israel was completely caught on the hop.
0: Yeah.
2: And the trauma that Israel experienced with the numbers of people that were killed and taken hostage into Gaza, around 1,200 killed, around 250 taken hostage into Gaza. This was a sort of trauma that Israel and the region is going to be living with for a long time to come.
0: Jeremy, we talk about 1948 as an inflection point because it is the creation of the State of Israel. We talk about 1967 in the same way because of Israel's expansion and the number of Palestinians it suddenly has under its control. Why is October the 7th and the war that followed it? I mean, we understand the violence, the death, the loss, but why is it as important, more important, so important?
3: Because I think it shattered a lot of the what appeared to be conventional wisdoms and certainties about potential ways ahead. I think there's a strong argument to be made that people are talking more again. In a way, it's sort of revitalized the idea, certainly in Western minds, of the two-state solution. Mm-hmm. Palestine alongside Israel, Britain, among others, has now recognized an independent Palestinian state. But there are others, you know, very well-respected analysts of the conflict who say, look, it is absolutely not going to happen. And so there has to be entirely new thinking. I think there's another dilemma, which we touched on in the last program about the so-called demographic issues, mm-hmm. insofar as now Israel has, you know, at times they'd hedge their language a bit, even Netanyahu would, about whether or not they'd ever be a Palestinian state. It's absolutely now out in the open. There will never be a Palestinian state, Israelis would say. And actually, even those people on the centre-left who might have been quite happy about it, thought, well, maybe it's a possibility. After 7th of October, they're saying, how the hell can we have a Palestinian state? Look what they did to us. They'll come back, they'll do exactly the same thing. So what does that mean? It means if Israel is therefore controlling long-term, for more generations, this very large population of Palestinians, how are they dealt with? Does Israel give them citizenship? Does it give them the vote? No, because they wouldn't want that, because they wouldn't vote for the Zionist parties. And absolutely agree. You know, this is a huge inflection point right up there with 48 and 67. I think the consequences of this will be felt for more than a generation, at least. We don't know which way it's going to go. But the point is, it's going to go in ways we don't expect. And this is not going to be forgotten.
4: There is an international consequence as well to the conflict and the destruction and the number of deaths. And that is that Israel appears very isolated internationally in a way it was not before, that previously strong allies are much more critical, aren't they?
2: Yes, and I think I'm sure Jeremy would agree. We've both spent a lot of time there. And one of the things that's changed is the attitude inside Israel of the so-called peace camp and the more liberal aspects of Israeli society, who are against a two-state solution now. That such has been the trauma of October the 7th. But at the same time, they realize that Israel's not looked on in any way favorably by growing numbers of people and growing numbers of countries internationally. There are obviously war crimes accusations and allegations out there on against both sides. And I think in terms of an inflection point, Gaza is absolutely critical. It was critical in 48. It was critical in 67. What will happen to Gaza? What do you physically do with Gaza now? And also the big threat is annexation that hangs over the West Bank and what happens there. But I think many, many, possibly the majority of commentators now, and certainly reporters who go there a lot, can't really see how you would create a two-state solution with the situation that we're now facing. And Israel is facing up to that, and the Palestinians will have to face up to that.
3: What there is on both sides, which I think is really worrying for the future, is an enormous dehumanization on both sides. You know, I spoke to some soldiers in Ben Gurion University, which is in the Negev, in Beit Sheva, in the first kind of few months of the war, when it became clear that Israel was killing an awful lot of civilians. And I said, look, you're killing a lot of civilians. You're going to radicalize people. You know, that generation of the Nakba of 1948, they were the people who were attacking the Israeli Olympic team in Munich in 1972. You know, you're going to get another decades of, you know, you're radicalizing the population. And he actually said to me, he said, they're radicalizing us. He said, October the 6th, if someone had said to me, the solution is a Palestinian state, I'd have said, well, I don't like it, but it's probably the best of a bad option. He said, but now I am completely against it. This was a young guy who was an officer in a combat unit. So what you're seeing then is this polarization on both sides, much more of a zero-sum game. And that also is another sign of how all the pretense of a peace process, and the talk of it even has been stripped away, and the conflict is there in its essentials, which goes back to where it was, where we came in, if you like, at the beginning of the 20th century, was that land between the River Jordan and the Mediterranean, one piece of land, two sets of people want it. How do they divide it, or how do they take all of it?
4: We will leave it there. Thank you to our contributors to this episode, Jeremy Bowen and Jane Corbin. And thank you to all who have lent us their time and their expertise over this series. And thank you to our listeners. It has been a pleasure to talk you through the centuries and decades with you for company. I am Johnny Diamond. Thank you very much for listening.

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2: Steve Rosenberg reports now from St. Petersburg.
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5: I'm Jo Kuyungi, and in Peanuts for the People, I'll be telling the story of the miracle peanut paste that transformed the treatment of child malnutrition across the globe.
6: In our community, we say that, you know, RTF is a game changer, and it fundamentally has changed the way we treat severe acute malnutrition and the most important innovation in child survival.
5: Ready-to-use therapeutic foods, or RUTF, are 30 years old. I'll be exploring how they were invented, including the unlikely role played by a jar.

0: off air. The military authorities urged people to remain calm. Here's Makoachi Okafor.
1: Security forces are said to have regained control of Airbase 101 next to the airport, although this has not been independently verified. There has been no immediate official statement from Niger's military government, and no group has claimed responsibility. It remains unclear who carried out the attack or whether there were any casualties. The airport and nearby military facilities have already been targeted twice this year by jihadist groups. Islamic State militants attacked the area in January, while Al-Qaeda-linked Jenim carried out another attack in June. The military seized power in Niger in 2023, ousting the elected government and promising to tackle the country's insurgency.
0: Chinese video footage from Tibet's border with Nepal has highlighted the scale of destruction following Wednesday's devastating flash flood in the Himalayas. In Nepal, more than 600 people are known to have died and nearly 2,000 are missing. Rescue teams there say rainfall is hampering attempts to reach some of the worst affected areas, as Bishal Natupreti, president of Nepal's Center for Disaster Management, explains.
2: You have over 15,000 security forces, army, police and armed police force are working day and night, and still it is so difficult, and it's such a huge scale of disaster that they are struggling, and still we have a lot of people are missing. They are to be rescued and, you know, also bring them to a safer place. Plus, the next stage is your relief material.
0: The World Health Organization says the Ebola outbreak, which started in eastern Congo, has now spread to six more regions. The WHO's Emergency Health Committee warned the outbreak had the potential scale of the 2016 Ebola epidemic, which saw over 11,000 deaths across 10 countries. Thomas Makwana reports.
3: DR Congo has now recorded a total of 5,794 confirmed cases and 2,786 deaths due to the Ebola virus. The number of health zones affected has gone up from 54 to 60 in 12 days. According to the WHO, the fatality ratio of the infection stands at 48% of the infected because of delays in recognizing cases. Effective response to stop the spread is also impeded by population displacement due to armed conflict and constrained humanitarian access.
0: Voters in Iceland are going to the polls today to vote in a referendum on whether to reopen talks on joining the European Union. The vote is not on membership itself. Those opposed to EU membership fear the loss of political control to Brussels, which would be opened up to other EU nations. Those in favour say membership would ease high interest rates. You're listening to The World News from the BBC. Ukraine has kept up its attacks on Russian economic targets. Another warehouse belonging to Russia's second largest online retailer, Ozon, was hit and set alight by drones, this time in the southern city of Rostov-on-Don. A nearby warehouse of an appliance and electronics retailer was also damaged. Norwegians are saying farewell to King Harald, whose death was announced early on Friday. Mourners have been gathering in front of the royal palace in Oslo, where the late king is lying in state. A national period of mourning will last until the funeral, the date of which has yet to be set. A US regulator has ordered a former White House teleprompter operator to pay more than $100,000 for using inside information to bet on President Trump's speeches. Gabriel Perez will also have to pay a $65,000 penalty. The regulator said Perez had misappropriated his prior knowledge of Mr. Trump's speeches to place bets in breach of his duty of trust and confidence. The Trump administration is reported to be considering allocating a section of the renowned Yosemite National Park in California to a private developer. The proposal would give a private property the right to build an access road. Conservationists have expressed alarm, as Bernadette Keogh explains.
4: Yosemite, internationally acclaimed for its spectacular granite cliffs, waterfalls and sequoia trees, has enjoyed protected status for more than 160 years. Its emerged park officials have been in talks with the Nevada company, which wants to build a road to gain quicker access to a property it owns just outside Yosemite, and in exchange is offering a parcel of land elsewhere in California as a trade-off. The U.S. Interior Ministry said any such move would be subject to federal laws and an environmental review. But the National Parks Conservation Association called the move an unlawful attack and accused the Trump administration of a secretive backroom deal.
0: BBC News.
5: A mother tears open a foil packet and puts it to the lips of a painfully thin baby.
0: In it is all that's needed to bring that service.

0: severely malnourished child back from the brink. Vitamins, minerals, sugars and fats in the form of a peanut paste. It goes by several names. RUTF or ready-to-use therapeutic food. Some simply call it the peanut. For many though, it's known by the name given to it by its inventors, Plumpy Nut. And in the three decades since its introduction, it has transformed the treatment of severe acute malnutrition. I'm Jewel Kiyungi, and this is Peanuts for the People, for the documentary from the BBC World Service. And I'm looking at the invention and ongoing legacy of RUTFs.
1: When I saw how the China accepted the product, I understood that we were going to change the way we treated the severe acute malnutrition.
2: In our community, we say that, you know, RUTF is a game changer and the most important innovation in child survival.
3: The impact that RUTF brought to our community, there is a change. Those children are being cured.
0: 2026 is the 30th birthday of Plumpy Nut, the invention of two Frenchmen, a food engineer and a nutrition specialist.
1: My name is André Briand. I am a medical doctor by training.
0: Tell me about how you ended up in this field.
1: Well, at the end of the medical school, instead of going to the army, I had the possibility to work in a hospital in Senegal. And when I first went to Africa, I first saw children with severe acute malnutrition. I thought it was a very distressing picture. So very quickly, it came as a kind of objective of improving treatment of these children.
0: What was the standard approach to treating severe malnutrition at that time? What were its main shortcomings then?
1: In the early days, the diets were rather elaborate, and also there were liquid diets which were obtained by mixing dry skimmed oil and sugar and adding water, and they could be easily contaminated, which made it necessary to treat children as inpatient, to keep them in what we call therapeutic feeding center. And the treatment required about 4 weeks, which was very disruptive for the family because the mother had to stay with the child, especially if the child was breastfed.
2: It was very crowded. There was a high caseload. Even those who are coming to those facilities are really critically sick.
0: Habtamu Fekadu is a team lead on nutrition for Save the Children. But back in the 1990s, he was a young doctor treating malnourished children in rural Ethiopia. This requirement to treat children in hospital also severely limited the number who could be cared for.
2: I was seeing at that time, you know, the high mortality, the high number of cases in the hospital. Very few of them at the time, you know, managed to even access the services because most of the families, they live very far away. Those children who were not able to come to the facility, those hospital care, most of them, you know, die whether at home or in their community.
0: At the time, mortality rates for children with severe acute malnutrition could be as high as 20 or even 30%. André Briand's determination to improve treatment would get a boost after meeting a food technologist and founder of the nutrition manufacturer NutriSet.
4: I am Michel Lescan. The story of Plumpy Nut really begins just after the Rwanda episode. In the treatment of severe malnutrition at the time, you needed to feed a child roughly 8 times a day because their stomach is very shrunken, so you couldn't give them large amounts at once. And at night, it wasn't possible to prepare milk. So we were looking for a product to feed the children.
0: A key insight from André's previous work provided a clue to a better solution for treating malnutrition.
1: During my years in Bangladesh, I had colleagues who did research on food contamination, and they told me that the food which were the most dangerous were those containing water, because bacteria need water and food to grow. So I told Michel the thing we should try to do is to develop the food which could be consumed without the addition of water and which would be safe to use at home. Investigated whether we could make biscuit, whether we could make donuts, we could make pancakes. But all this failed. And eventually we thought as well to make bars, you know, like the bars used by sports people. The problem is that the diet which was recommended by WHO was very high in fat. And if you make a bar which is high in fat, it tends to melt with temperature. And then we thought, but this looks like a spread. And then I made a comparison with a jar of Nutella. And I found the composition had many similarities with what was recommended from WHO. So I asked Michel to work again with the formula, and very shortly came back with an option of replacing part of the dry skim milk by peanut butter. So we thought, this might work.
3: What did it take to turn it into a viable product that could now be tested by all these regulatory authorities?
1: Developing the product took a very short time. What took a very long time is to convince people to test it. First, people were puzzled by the product because it was so different from the milk formula that was used before. They were afraid children won't be able to swallow it and so on. So eventually we managed to have it tested in a pilot trial in Chad. And when I saw how the children accepted the product, I understood that we were going to change the way we treated the severe acute malnutrition.
3: Having demonstrated the effectiveness of the product, the next obstacle was to convince the medical community that the treatment didn't need to be delivered in hospital. Credit for that goes to Stephen Collins from Concern and the U.S. pediatrician Mark Manari. They showed that hospital care was only needed for those children suffering from complications. And putting Plumpy'Nut in the hands of the communities meant many more could receive treatment.
2: Because of the introduction of RUTF as part of the community management, that mortality has gone down below 5%. In our community, we say that RUTF is a game changer, because previously the community of workers, they screen but refer to the hospital for treatment. Now they can screen and treat at the community level. Yes, it has fundamentally has changed the way we treat severe acute malnutrition and the most important innovation in child survival.
3: There's a third part to the story of how the ready-to-use therapeutic food would change the treatment of child malnutrition. Michel Lescan again.
4: Our first contribution was to manufacture a quality product and be able to offer it to the various NGOs and subsequently to the United Nations. The second extremely important step was to set up what we called the Plumpyfield Network. This was rooted in the concept of autonomy, what we called nutritional sovereignty, meaning the capacity of countries to meet the nutritional needs of their own children. So we set up the franchise system, and so we produce in principle the same product.
5: So we produce about 18,000 cartons a day. That we have the capacity to produce it now, and we can take it up even more. One carton is a life save.
6: I'm Dhiren Chandaria. I'm the CEO, chairman of Insta Products in Kenya. We run a business that makes ready-to-use therapeutic food for severely malnourished children.
3: Tell us where we are and what happens here.
6: So right now we're at the new factory, and here is a big warehouse where we are storing the raw materials and finished products. The equivalent, just to give you an idea, it's about 720 full truckloads or 40-foot containers.
3: Wow. So how many countries are you currently serving from this particular warehouse?
6: My estimate is about 25 countries.
3: Why is it important to manufacture the product here instead of abroad?
6: A number of things. The cost of producing here is actually fantastic. We're able to compete anywhere in the world, okay, number one. Number two is logistics. How long does that child have before he can get the product?
2: Local production of RTF is one of the key factors behind the success of the treatment of acute malnutrition, because producing it locally also contributes to the local economy, because these are private sector producing RTF, so it creates jobs for local people. It's also these factories use the products that are needed for production of RTF. I looked at the UNICEF report in 2025, which shows that UNICEF procures 61% RTF from countries where it's needed.
0: Dhiren Chandaria has another idea to spread the economic benefit of local production of RUTF.
6: So right now we're about 30% local ingredients. We're going to take it to 60% local ingredients, where we have the recipients actually supply us the groundnuts. And that benefit, you cannot measure that benefit anymore, because if the recipients become our suppliers, you can see the circle.
0: The manufacture of RUTF hasn't always been without controversy. In 2010, a dispute arose over patents, which, while allowing countries in the Global South to manufacture their own version of the product, it prevented more powerful countries from overwhelming that local production with imports. As time moved on, the patents expired and generic versions of the original Plumpy Nut became more broadly available. You're listening to Peanuts for the People, for the documentary from the BBC World Service. From the Insta Products Warehouse in Nairobi, I'm going to follow the journey of the RUTF to where organizations like UNICEF are delivering it to where it's needed. So I'm heading north to Turkana County. After days on the road, supplies of the life-saving peanut paste finally reaches places like where I'm going to next. That's Lokichar, about 600 kilometers from the capital, Nairobi. I'm now joined by Francis Kidake, who is UNICEF's nutrition specialist in charge of this region. Francis, maybe you could tell us, where are we going to next?
7: So we are going to one of 230 health facilities in Turkana County. So this is the a site where we actually deliver at the last mile for our nutrition commodities that we want to reach the most in need children who are severely wasted.
0: Talk to us about the difficulties of getting supplies to somewhere like this.
7: Turkana County is one of the counties that is faced by so many challenges when it comes to the infrastructure. When it rains, the roads are cut off, and so commodities take longer time to reach the point of delivery. The other key challenge we face is Turkana County has the highest number of wasted children in Kenya, children who are malnourished and need treatment. In Kenya, we are talking about 800,000 children who are in need of treatment. Turkana County accounts for 10% of that caseload in this county. Around 95,000 children are in need of treatment of wasting.
8: Around 20 kilometers away from the facility. So she's telling us she'll continue bringing the child because she wants the child to change.
0: Our first stop is the RCEA Health Center, where Alice Kahl works as a sub-county health promotional officer and community health assistant.
9: We have a catchment population of 13,000. In a day, you can find around 20 children, depending on the return date for the treatment. So the mothers are screened at the community level by the mothers themselves. We have a program whereby the mothers are being taught on how to screen the children. So it encourages mothers to do self-referral.
0: How have the numbers of the children you're addressing changed? What has been the trend over the past few years?
9: The trend has been going up, coming down, depending on the drought.
0: So when it's very dry, it means a lot more children get malnourished?
9: Yes, when it is dry and also no job for some people. The issue is about money. You don't have money to buy food, no water to make a kitchen garden. Another challenge is about lifestyle. Maybe you take alcohol and you have malnourished children. So for such children, we make a clinic for them whereby we counsel those mothers one-on-one and we identify what are the challenges they are really facing.
0: For the mother and child who've come 20 kilometers to visit the clinic, UNICEF's Francis Kidake explains how they measure the child's progress.
7: The weight gain is very important. At least one kilogram weight gain is plausible within a week. And that makes you make sure that the child is recovering as quickly as possible and is not going to be on these commodities for long.
10: Okay. So 1 kg in a week is a good...
7: Approximately 1 kg to 1.5 kg rise in the weight is pretty good for us within a week, but it can go as high as 2 kg. Yeah. The three sachets that we've given to the child is actually what the child needs in a day. 1500 kilocalories, the child needs 1500 kilocalories in a day, but we are saying the child needs to eat that fast. The mother can top up with breastfeeding or any other meals at home, and it should not be shared by anybody else in the house. It's only for this child.
10: We've left the town of Lokichar behind and are now making our way north to the Kai Chapaluk Integrated Outreach Site. It is about 16 or so kilometers from the nearest health facility. The outreach center has been strategically placed near a well where the local people come to get water and let their animals drink in an otherwise dry landscape.
11: Hey, my name is Shifila Ekwa. So here in the outreach site we do integrated services. We offer antenatal clinic for pregnant mothers, and also we offer nutrition services for children who are malnourished.
10: When we were driving, we drove about 30 minutes from the main road to get here. How does the remoteness of the area impact on treating children with severe acute malnutrition?
11: So we have a challenge when identifying those children, because some of our villages, the households, they are scattered. It's sometimes so hard to walk that 2 kilometers from one household to the other. It's so hard, and it takes time to reach those children. So that's our challenge.
10: So how much of your work is going to their homes vis-a-vis how much of your work is spent here meeting them at this center?
11: For me, a lot of my work is in the community, normally at their households. So we do assessment there. We see how the child is being treated, how the child is being managed at home. So most of my work is at the community level.
10: Pilar took me to visit one of the mothers she's been supporting and see firsthand the power of the small packets of peanut paste.
11: So she said she's Christian Payer. She has 7 kids. 6 is this one here. This is the 7th one.
10: Could you please tell us more about your child before treatment began?
11: The child was sick. She took her to the hospital. The child was admitted. She was severely malnourished, so she stayed for 3 months. So the child, after she was advised from the health facility, the child, she was transferred from OTP to SFP today.
10: What is that?
11: From severely malnourished, for now she's a moderate. What has brought her child to be a severe, it's about the food. She was advised to give her child a balanced diet, but the food is not there.
10: What changes have you seen since you started using the therapeutic food?
11: There is a very big change she has seen from the child. The appearance of the skin, it was pale, even the eyes sometimes get reddish, sometimes white. She was even scared. But since she started this therapeutic food, the health of her child has been good. Even the skin has changed. For now, the appetite is good. She's eating well.
10: Can you imagine what it would be like if you hadn't been able to access this treatment so close to home?
11: She's saying, it's only God that knows because if this outreach, these services, this RUTF has not been there, they would have she does not even know what would have happened.
0: Yet for all the impact of Plumpy'Nut in treating severe acute malnutrition, for Andrew Briand, he sees dark clouds on the horizon.
1: We see the climate is changing, and this may have major implications for the risk of having many cases of severe acute malnutrition. So I'm afraid it's a problem which is going to persist and maybe even worsen in the coming years. And the other concern I have, of course, is the food aid situation, because the problem which remains is that even if produced locally, the food is expensive and the families cannot pay for it, which is a big problem now, because international aid is not on the top of the agenda of many countries, and there are difficulty in funding this project.
0: That fear around funding is one shared by Save the Children's Habtamu Fekadu.
2: The recent cut, you know, international aid had really significant impact on the nutrition program. It has affected not only the availability of RUTF, but also the systems that ensure it reaches children who really need the most. This includes for like the community health workers, health facilities, the supply chain system. So UNICEF reported UNICEF in 2025 really looking at what is the demand for RUTF to treat the 12 million children who are suffering from acute malnutrition, what is available funding. It has clearly shown the funding is not really sufficient to meet the needs. What we really need is really a multi-year financing across a full nutrition response, which means making sure, you know, supplies of RUTF is available, investing on local manufacturers, supporting frontline health workers and facilities, strengthening community programs. All of these are really important to mitigate the impact of the increased case of children with acute malnutrition this year and in the next year.
0: Andrew, when you look back this innovation that is spanning over 30 years, how do you feel about your individual role in developing this innovation?
1: I feel that I achieved something, but to be frank, I don't spend my time looking at the past. I prefer to look at the future. Officially, I retired years ago, but I am still in touch with many groups doing research to improve current program, to improve current product. And this is more of interest to me than looking at the past. Yes, we've mm-hmm. made progress, but I hope we'll still are making progress, and progress will be made in the future.
8: High five, baby. Say, Nini.
0: You've been listening to the documentary from the BBC World Service.
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0: For this week's In the Studio, we're following the British contemporary pop artist Lucy Sparrow as she creates her first museum project, a life-size 1980s American supermarket made entirely out of felt. There's strawberries and sprouts with eyes and a TV dinner that looks good enough to eat. The beginning of convenience explores our relationship with food and feelings of nostalgia. Join me, Anna Bailey, for In the Studio after the news.
1: BBC News with Danielle Yawovietska. Heavy gunfire and explosions have been heard in the capital of Niger, including around the international airport and presidential palace. The military authorities in Niamey have urged people to remain calm. Niger's national television is no longer broadcasting. Eyewitnesses have also reported loud gunfire at a military base. Chinese video footage from Tibet's border with Nepal has highlighted the scale of destruction following Wednesday's devastating flash flood in the Himalayas. Rescue teams can be seen in a wasteland of mud and rock at the once bustling border crossing of Girong, where a small team arrived seeking survivors. A senior Ukrainian official in the Kyiv region says 27 people were killed when a Russian airstrike triggered a detonation at a warehouse in the suburb of Bucha on Friday evening. Prosecutors are investigating the negligent storage of explosives. Meanwhile, Ukraine has struck several more warehouses in Russia. The World Health Organization says the Congolese Ebola outbreak has now spread to six more regions. It says early detection remains a problem, raising mortality rates. Polls have opened in Iceland's referendum on whether to restart talks on joining the European Union. Icelanders are split down the middle, although the latest poll suggested a narrow majority against. A US regulator has ordered a former White House teleprompter operator to pay a large fine for using inside information to bet on President Trump's speeches. Gabriel Perez will have to return profits he made of more than $100,000 and pay a $65,000 penalty. The Trump administration is reported to be considering allocating a section of the renowned Yosemite National Park in California to a private developer. The park could be given a parcel of land elsewhere as a trade-off in the deal, which would also allow a new access road to be built into Yosemite. BBC News.
2: I am making strawberries out of 100% acrylic felt. So I've got red felt, green felt, and I've got my scissors cutting out the shapes based on the pattern that I've got. So I've got my two body bits. I've got the head of the strawberry, and I've got the, what, maybe the hair of the strawberry, and two eyes, black plastic amigurumi eyes. I think they come from Japan.
0: Welcome to the documentary In the Studio from the BBC World Service, the programme that gets inside the minds of some of the world's most creative people, like Lucy Sparrow. I'm Anna Bailey, and as soon as I saw Lucy's art, I wanted to find out how she makes it so appealing. But a word of warning, although her work looks soft and cuddly, she'll be talking about her lived experience with an eating disorder and her struggles with her mental health. Lucy's become a bit of a global internet sensation, admired by artists like Grayson Perry and Tracy Emin. Her work has been described as quirky yet subversive, and there's no mistaking her playful style.
2: I think for as long as I can remember, I have humanized everything that I've kind of made. I love things that are cute. I anthropomorphize everything in my life. I guess in a way, kind of like they're all like my little children. No matter how hard I try, they're never going to be all identical because they're all handmade.
0: Lucy always works with felt, that dense non-woven, soft fabric which doesn't fray. She chooses bright colours to make groceries and everyday household products. And when she lines them all up in her life-size felt shops, whether it's her New York bagel joint or her fish and chip shop in London, the effect is striking. For her next commission, she's recreating a 1980s Walmart supermarket in Arkansas, USA, with the first branch opened more than 60 years ago.
2: This is one strawberry of 200. Making a show like this just means that I've got 20,000 little children that all need nurturing and all need sending off to America. So I've got quite a long way to go.
3: Hello.
2: Welcome to the Felt Cave. Welcome to the ambulance station.
0: So this is where all the felt magic happens, is it?
2: Yeah, it is. It's an old ambulance station. We're in the middle of Suffolk, and I took this over about 5 years ago, and it's been acting as my studio ever since.
0: It's a few months before the opening when I visit Lucy's studio in the east of England. And just like her artwork, it's fun and slightly unconventional.
2: This is Sebastian.
0: So he's your felt companion, is he?
2: Yeah, he's my emotional support banana. They go, like, everywhere with me.
0: Would you mind showing me around?
2: Absolutely. So I've obviously changed the decor. It didn't used to be all these, like, crazy bright colours. There's 5 ambulance bays downstairs, so there's a huge garage, and that's where the cutting machines are. And then upstairs, 8 or 9 different rooms that I use to mainly make stuff.
0: Right, okay.
2: So we'll go up the next set of stairs.
0: And there is felt everywhere.
2: Yeah, so this is colour-coded scrap bins for all the different types of felt. So yellow scraps need to go in the yellow bin, pink scraps need to go in the pink bin. On the other wall, there's probably about 10,000 skeins of embroidery thread, all sorted into colours.
0: And how important is organisation when you're recreating supermarket stores? Do you have to keep a log of all the products that you make?
2: I mean, I can only liken it to herding about 30,000 sheep. Each one likes to fall on the floor, fall down the back of radiators, and like, I can't even tell, like, it's, the spreadsheets are complicated.
0: Yeah, because some of the things that you create are so tiny, like at your chippy in London, you had these tiny pickles. I can imagine those getting lost quite easily.
2: Yeah, they're very small, and not only that, tiny prawns are, like, they go everywhere. I found one in the car park the other day, and I put it in my car. It only had one eye.
0: So effectively, not only are you an artist, but you're like a retail stock controller.
2: Yeah, it does feel like that at points, but like, it's an organisation against my will, so I've got this side of me that needs to keep things creative and interesting, but I've also got to be really, really organised, because otherwise it would never work.
0: Right, okay. And what's this stand over here? What's this contraption?
2: This is number 1 of 3 cat trees I have in my studio, and this is to accommodate the 4 cats that live here.
0: Oh my gosh, what a beautiful cat.
2: This is Ogilvy, named after the astronomer in War of the Worlds, and he is a sphinx cat, so hairless.
0: Hello.
2: But they're not allowed near any of the fabric rolls because they treat them like scratching posts.
0: Lucy was born in the 1980s, back when I was a teenager, watching movies on VHS tapes and sharing pink bubblegum with my friends. It's also the era that her new exhibition's nostalgically showcasing, so she's had to do her homework.
2: I have trawled the depths of the internet to try and find the most suitable product. So this is a whole frozen dinner. All you need to do is put in the oven. This one in particular is fried chicken with mashed potato, carrots, peas and sweet corn, and like little knobs of butter. So I'm going to start off with this picture that I found, kind of just sketching it out on straight onto the fabric with a permanent marker. Yeah, that's kind of plate shaped. I'm kind of doing it just by eye.
0: Quite big.
2: It is quite big, but I mean, it's going to look great on the shelf, and there's a lot of detail in something like this. I'll paint around that to make it look more 3D, and then I'll have another knob of butter that seems to be in the vegetables. That's a good shape. It's like a rounded square. And then I just need some more bits for the carrots. This is quite a complicated one, so I'm looking at about 25 pieces to it, just because the amount of detail that needs to go into making it look realistic.
0: And it's TV shaped. Is that why they called it the TV dinner?
2: I mean, I think it's more about like that you would eat it in front of the TV on like one of those TV trays.
0: Yes.
2: And then you could carry on watching the TV as well as eating your dinner, which is, you know, one of my favourite ways to eat my dinner. Then I don't have to stop what I'm doing. This is the pellets that we use for anything that needs to be weighted. It's the stuff they put in weighted blankets. And we use this scoop to scoop out the pellets that we need.
0: Ah, right. So this is almost like the stuffing, but to actually make them look a bit more substantial.
2: Yeah, so this would go into steak, fish, packets of dried beans.
0: Ah, okay. And you've got every colour of felt here. Turquoise, purple, pink, another pink, this grey, and you've even got like sparkly, like glittery. And this is not felt.
2: So that is a mixture between, yeah, foil or mirror lycra, spandex. We've got organza down there. That's what I would use for things that are metal. So like a Coke can would require silver lycra.
0: And you've got massive rolls here of felt. And it's very thin, isn't it?
2: Yeah, all felt that I use is going to be 1 mil in thickness. The colours that I use the most are red, yellow, a sort of royal blue, white. Yeah.
0: Gosh, so the primary colours, basically.
2: It really is. And I think red being probably the most used one, especially like, you know, pasta, soups.
0: It's tomatoey.
2: It's the most tomatoey red there is.
0: So why choose to make a supermarket from the 1980s?
2: I think it evokes the most amount of nostalgia of any of the decades, really. Consumerism was kind of at an all-time high. You wouldn't have, like, necessarily the mum at home slaving over hot dinners. It would be putting things in the microwave. And the felt really lends itself well to the 80s.
0: And I have to say, this material and the colour of it is just perfect for the chicken drumsticks, because it's an orange felt, but it's got brown flecks on it.
2: So this is called heathered felt, and it's mottled. So I've just cut that drumstick, and I've just now realised it's too big, so that now I can slim this down into a smaller drumstick so it will fit. If you use felt that is too much of a high wool content, it gets very strandy. The structural things have to be made of 100% acrylic, otherwise over time it'll just sort of get worn down.
0: So these are pretty durable then?
2: In a way that, like, you would display them as art, but you wouldn't sort of like give them to kids or anything like that, because that's not what they are. You know, they're sculptures in the same way as, you know, like a marble statue would be. They're delicate and need to be looked after in that way.
0: Why do you like working with felt so much?
2: It's just from when I was a kid. I just wanted to make toys that weren't available. So I was like, right, what if I wanted a cuddly strawberry? Where do I get that from? And then my mum's like, well, you could just make it. I sort of started out from this mission of being like 6 or 7 years old, where I just wanted to make everything that exists. I wanted to make Fluffy. The felt world is like nothing bad happens. It's all very chilled, fun. There's no evil in the world. It's like an alternate universe where everything is friendly and happy and smiley.
0: So your world is literally soft then?
2: Yeah, my world is soft. And, like, you know, if the real world isn't living up to your expectations, you can always sort of revert into your imagination. And that's something that I do probably about 80% of the time. Okay, so here I have got the approximate plate shape. So I can already see that is a little bit too small for what I'm working with. So I'm going to try again on a bigger bit of fabric, adapt it as it goes, and that's how you end up getting it right in the end. There's not really any places that teach you how to make felt TV dinners that you can practice on. It's just something that you learn on the job.
0: Yeah, there isn't a felt TV school to go to.
2: No, there isn't, but, you know, maybe one day there will be.
0: Well, yeah, the Lucy Sparrow school of TV dinners.
2: School of convenience food. So I've just added an extra centimetre all the way around there, just so it fits in that box a little bit better. Next layer is going to be this foil tray that it comes in. And again, I'm eyeballing this instead of drawing anything out. Okay, that is done. That will just need pinning down.
0: That looks great. And you did that, what, in 40 minutes?
2: Yeah, I reckon so. That's for a complicated sample, and that is ready to go in the bag and be sent downstairs to the cutting machines.
0: You're listening to the documentary In the Studio from the BBC World Service in the company of the felt artist Lucy Sparrow. Because of the sheer number of objects she has to make, Lucy relies on a strict process to ensure all her carrots, tubes of toothpaste and magazines look the same, though not identical. The pattern pieces are cut out by hand for the prototypes, and then the big machines come in.
2: So this one nearest the door is Boris. Bertha is newer, so she's younger than Boris, and they are big flatbed cutting machines. The fabric is suctioned onto the belt and it follows a computer pattern which cuts all the felt out individually in huge numbers. They're part of Team Felt. They are very hardworking. We very much appreciate everything they do, and they like being fed by being oiled. They were more expensive than my car, and I have a nice car.
0: Wow. So you really do have to invest into this business.
2: Yeah, you do absolutely have to invest. And it's really expanded everything that we were able to do. We were cutting everything out by hand before. I think they've sped up our capacity for cutting out by about, I think, anything between 5 and 10 times the amount of cutting out that we were able to do. It hasn't cut out the jobs of people. It's actually created work for more people. And it's now freed up everyone to be doing stuff that requires more, like, handwork.
3: I'm going to measure the piece of fabric because I need to input it into the system so that Bertha knows how big the fabric is.
0: Lucy works with a small team of women trained to operate the machinery, including Geraldine. And how important is teamwork to your artistic practice?
2: I can't even explain that, because I feel like we sort of almost like think and move as one, because everyone's, you know, you're anticipating other people's movements. There's so many things that need to be put into place to make this place run smoothly. I think I've just been incredibly lucky and we all get on really well.
0: And are you self-taught, or did you go to art school? I mean, what's your background?
2: I went to uni for about 6 months and I dropped out because I didn't like it. To be honest, I didn't do any felt there. I found that most of the time they were just telling me to do stuff in the style of other people, and I was like, I want to do stuff in the style of me. So I kind of just dropped out doing normal jobs for like 10 years until I could make my art full time.
0: And here you are now.
2: Yeah. Overnight success only took 15 years.
0: Do you ever get bored doing the same thing over and over again?
2: I don't think I ever get bored. It's more I'm wanting to do them quick so that they're done. Embarrassingly, I set myself a schedule every day and it's in like sort of 2 hour intervals, and then I'll add up how many I can count during that day. But it generally always is down to the wire, just because of the nature of how much there is to do. If I'm very stressed and the girls will sort of notice, I'll generally go a little bit quiet. And at the worst case scenario, I'll go for like a little mental health nap. Go and lie down for an hour, come back, and I'm like, okay, I'm ready.
3: So what we do now, she's cut out the 8 drumsticks. We then make sure that we push the blade away so that once we're dealing with the fabric, we're out of danger of cutting ourselves and everything.
2: Yeah, they look absolutely perfect. She's done a great job. Comes out exactly the shape that we inputted into the machine.
0: And all this talk of food is making me really hungry, but I know that you've had a difficult relationship with food in the past, and recently you went into rehab for anorexia. Can you tell me more about that?
2: Yeah, I have had an eating disorder since I was about 13. When I was a teenager, I was so, so unwell. I managed to kind of get myself into a place where I wasn't in a physical danger anymore, but my mind wasn't better. So from the ages of like 17 onwards, I kind of was like weight restored enough that I was able to live a normal-ish life. But like my relationship with food was terrible. I know when I'm stressed, I can literally just stop eating. And it got to a point like last year where going through a breakup and doing too much work that I just stopped eating. And I lost that ability to look at it with any perspective. You know, I always got to the point where if I got to a low weight, I was like, no, come on, Lucy. And I'd actively make an effort to eat more. This was completely different and I completely nosedived. So I went into rehab for 10 weeks and kind of really got stuff sorted, what the cause of it was, why I was using that to cope in times of stress, and how to get better, really. I can't do what I love doing if I can't walk up the stairs without getting out of breath. Being a stone heavier means that I can do all these amazing exhibitions and I can enjoy life and not faint. That's my compromise. Do I have to enjoy it? No. Hopefully one day I'll accept it. But in the meantime, for the good of the felt and for the good of everyone I work with, I will do that.
0: So creating fake felt food is actually helping you?
2: Weirdly, yes. And I really wasn't convinced of the connection, and it really took someone to hammer it home to me when I was in treatment and say, you're not eating, but you are making supermarkets full of food that you can't eat and has nothing to do with your eating disorder. And I was like, you have a point. According to the spreadsheet, I'm 25% made in the sewing department and 16.6% painted.
0: Right, so you've got 5 months to go. Is there anything keeping you up at night at this stage?
2: Everything. But that's okay. And if without that fear, I wouldn't have the drive to do it as quick as I can. I need that amount of pressure to be able to deliver the project.
0: Having said that, though, you're no stranger to retail, because you did a corner shop in East London, you did a Sparrow Mart in LA, a Quick Shop in Florida. What's your attraction to places where we buy things?
2: People always say about British people, it's like we're a nation of shopkeepers. And, you know, I grew up, my mum working in a shop. One of my favourite games to play as a kid was playing shops. I haven't really changed from when I was a kid, to be honest. I've just got bigger, more ambitious ideas, and it's taken me into the world of art.
0: And what's your vision for the store? Is it about celebrating, or is it about deconstructing the supermarket experience?
2: The idea for the show is very much about celebrating the supermarket. My work's never been any kind of criticism about consumerism or anything like that. I'm really not interested in that. I see beauty in so many everyday objects, whether that's the design on a frozen pizza from 20 years ago or a Michelangelo painting. I think there's beauty in those things.
0: As well as the staff in her studio, Lucy has a dedicated team around the country to sew the pattern pieces together. A parcel has just arrived and I can see felt candy bars. That distinctive triangular shape of the Swiss chocolate bar, Toblerone, ready for her favourite, most creative job, hand-painting the products.
2: I've got red paint edged in gold, and then I've got the drop shadows in black. The font is different to how it would be now. It's got quite an Art Deco feel to this. Fabric paint comes generally just straight out the tube when I'm painting it.
0: And you're going to be applying this without even having a go beforehand?
2: Yeah, that's how it's done pretty much.
0: And are you applying a certain technique as you're doing this?
2: So I'm almost dragging it along. I know how much pressure to sort of put on it before the paint's going to come squirting out the tubes. So I'm just finishing off the E here. I think the T needs to be slightly longer.
0: And are you pleased with your progress today? I mean, I know I've been around and I've interrupted you quite a bit, but are you pleased with what you've done so far?
2: Yeah, I'm pleased with my lettering. You know, obviously it needs a couple more coats. But every bit that I do and every one that I knock off the spreadsheet, I know I'm getting closer to it. And I'm sort of really blessed with optimism and faith that I know that if I put my mind to anything, I can do it.
0: I'm finally in Bentonville, Arkansas. And last night I heard that most of Lucy's team have actually been sick. While I meet her at the momentary art space, she's very tired, but she's also quietly optimistic.
2: Well, we open tomorrow, so there's still some boxes around, but it's 90% there.
0: Right, well, let's go and have a look.
2: Okay.
0: The moment of truth, I'm very excited.
2: So we are going to be turning around to the right here, and this is where you're going to be able to see everything.
0: Oh, Lucy.
2: This is the beginning of convenience.
0: We've got the fresh fruit section here. What else have we got?
2: I mean, there's a whole coffee section. The candy section is huge. That's what I was painting before. We were painting some TV dinners. There's a pharmacy where you can come and get your prescriptions, a snack bar. We've got the photo processing center, which I think personally is my favorite area of the show.
0: Could we go and have a look at the TV dinners?
2: Yes, of course. Let me lead you down this aisle towards the freezers. This is the TV dinner that you were recording me making.
0: That looks absolutely amazing. It is a piece of art. It's not just a TV dinner. It's shimmering. It's got this lovely sort of silver stitching there.
2: It's three-dimensional fabric paint. We've got the fried chicken that's got some gold glitter as if it's been deep fried in batter. Yeah, I love the TV dinners.
0: How have you got them to stand so upright? Is that the 100% acrylic felt?
2: Yes, but also in everything that needs to stand upright, there's a strip of cardboard so that it can support itself because there's no way that it would survive a year of being on a shelf.
0: And how do you keep everything so clean?
2: We've talked through it with the museum about lint rolling or like just vacuuming any kind of surface. There's no like wiping of stuff. The main problem with felt is bobbling.
0: And even the freezers are made out of felt. I feel like I've entered a real supermarket. Just need my trolley basically and off I go.
2: Yeah, absolutely. Just fill your trolley with all the things you absolutely cannot eat.
0: And I just love the way the strawberries are winking and smiling at me as we go past. And then next to you, what are these?
2: These are the cherries.
0: And the corns. Oh.
2: I love the corn because he looks like he's throwing his arms in the air.
0: Whatever.
2: I'm just a corn.
0: And when you're arranging the products, do you think like an artist would or do you think like a visual merchandiser would?
2: Honestly, it's a bit of both. So the general rule is that no two same colours next to each other because it's too jarring.
0: And I hear that you ran out of white felt.
2: Yeah, I bought out all the felt in the three stores that were in 20-mile radius.
0: And in your other shows, they've been pretty immersive because you've dressed up as the shopkeeper, you've stood behind your felt tills, or I should call them cash registers.
2: Yes.
0: And you actually have sold your works to visitors who come along to your shows. Is that going to be the case here, or is this slightly different?
2: Yeah, it's different this time. I can't be here running it for a year, and there's no way that I would be able to keep up the demand to fill the shelves for a whole year. So what's on the shelves stays as a static installation, and then because people like to buy it, I have a range in the gift shop where I've chosen 50 of the most popular and visually exciting pieces from the show, and I've made 20,000 of them to last the whole year. I'll be at home as the year goes on. They'll sort of like to be regular retail drops.
0: But can people touch your products, though? Because I know in your other shows you've actively encouraged it, but what about here when it's in a more of a museum setting?
2: Again, here is different. So how we've combated that is that the museum had this idea of a petting zoo, which I think is the best name ever. So when people come in, they are given a piece of felt so people can take that around with them to stop them touching the exhibit, because it's really difficult to keep that looking good. So we've given them a little friend to take around the museum, and it all feels the same.
0: So that avoids any sort of sticky fingers on your lovely works here.
2: I hope so. I mean, it's not something that I've done before, but it has worked in other museums.
0: And what do you want people to get from this, ultimately?
2: You know, it can be visually exciting as well as having a serious message of examining a period of time that doesn't exist anymore. So it'd be great to have them transported back to a simpler time. Come and escape to the felt supermarket if you're feeling, you know, slightly stressed in any way.
0: And you're actually wearing what looks like a replica of a supermarket sort of overall.
2: So I went to the archives of the supermarket and they luckily lent me one of the uniforms that one of my sewing ladies, because she's a seamstress, put together so that I could wear it for the opening.
0: It looks brilliant. I mean, you do look the part. It's a good day for you then.
2: It's a day where I will remember this for the rest of my life. You spend so many years with just five people in the studio. The similar thing would be, you know, a musician writing an album and they're coming out, they're performing on this huge stage, and suddenly they're overwhelmed with having to do lots of social stuff. But that's the reward to me.
0: And is the artwork finished when people are actually in it? Would you say the visitors are part of the artworks in a way?
2: The visitors are the final puzzle piece to any of my shows. I'm not an artist who has white walls where people walk around in hushed voices, quietly respecting the art. My installations are music, announcements, photos, selfies, everything. I'm maximalist in every single part of my life. My art practice is the same.
4: Anybody having a grouchy day, you just walk in there and look at all the bananas, and it's gotta bring a smile to your face.
0: So it's brought you joy, has it?
4: Yes. I had no idea the emotions that I would feel. It was very hard not to touch.
5: She's obviously a genius, and the fact that it all started with her getting a stuffed banana from her dad at 9 years old, and boom, the rest is history.
6: Staff announcement, can I get a member of the team please to report to the fruit and vegetable department? Thank you.
7: It was fascinating seeing some of the items that I even used to eat when I was younger.
0: Which one?
7: The Memento candy. I saw the Tabasco hot sauce, which is really neat.
8: You don't really see a stuffed supermarket very often, do you?
0: Was there a particular product that you liked?
8: I like the Brussels sprouts. They have cute little faces on them, and then they have all the leaves, so they almost look like little cartoon characters.
9: Every piece had really a lot of life to it. Even like a banana, it feels like it's going to talk to you, like a Toy Story character.
0: Did you talk back?
9: I think we were kind of singing songs. You expect them to break into song.
8: They really look like they have personalities. They're excited to go home with you and be part of dinner. Nostalgia has a little bit of sadness to it because it means you're missing something in the past, but it also can make you very happy.
10: I liked that all of the produce had little eyes and smiles. You had to look it in the eye, and it makes you think a little bit more about what you're getting. And watching those little kids in there, and they're doing such a good job of not touching it, but you can tell that's all they want to do.
11: It is a little maybe Andy Warhol derivative. It's pop art, but I love it.
0: Who do you think it's aimed at? At children? At adults?
11: It's adults that want to be children again.
0: Did you feel the art was trying to communicate with you?
11: Yeah, it was trying to say, wow, we're quite the consumers here.
12: To be in there and see the VHS rental, the film section, is really cool.
0: What was your favorite item?
12: Ooh, man. There was a Bobby Brown cassette tape, and that was one of my first cassette tapes. And so when I saw that, my prerogative started playing in my head.
0: Did you know that about your husband, being a Bobby Brown fan?
13: No, I didn't. 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
0: 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I'm Anna Bailey, and the executive producer was Paula McGrath. 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
20: BBC World Service, it's 10 o'clock GMT. This is Oliver Conway with the newsroom. Bad weather hampers search and rescue operations in Nepal 3 days after the deadly flash flood.
21: Two police officers on the back of a motorbike warn people that another flood could be coming. Stay away from the river, they say.
20: There's been heavy gunfire in Niger with fighting at the presidential palace and explosions at the airport. The military government has long been battling an Islamist insurgency. Could a new definition of heart attacks help women?
22: It will provide greater clarity about the underlying cause of heart attacks. And what we hope is that by implementing it around the world, it will guide more effective care.
20: And
23: we are no longer in a period of quiet quitting. There is a lot of anxiety about the workforce and whether or not people are going to stay employed. And that means that you need to dress the part.
20: Back to the office helps fashion retailers. First, our top stories.
1: BBC News with Danielle Yawovietska. Heavy gunfire and explosions have been heard in the capital of Niger. Security sources say insurgents from within the armed forces were repelled from entering the presidential palace.

0: promising to tackle the country's insurgency.
1: Following a huge deadly explosion, President Zelensky has ordered an investigation into why ammunition was stored in a residential area near the Ukrainian capital. A Russian airstrike last night on a village next to the suburb of Bucha caused an explosion which led to at least 27 deaths. Bad weather is hampering rescue operations after Wednesday's devastating flash flooding, which tore through border areas of Nepal and Tibet. Officials say rain and fog are making access much harder. Around 3,000 people are missing, with about 630 bodies found so far. Srijana Shrestha visited one of the rescue camps near Trishuli.
2: When I reached the army camp in Nuwakot, the scene was absolutely heartbreaking. There were hundreds of people who were standing in front of the barrack just to get a glimpse of their loved ones. As soon as any helicopter landed there, they would just eagerly try to film there or just listen to the announcement from the army. So that is the kind of situation. And when I entered inside the camp, I met a woman who was carrying a small baby, and she was crying hysterically because she lost her father, she lost her husband, she lost her mother, and she didn't have anywhere to go, and she did not know who to contact. So those are the kind of heartbreaking scenes that you can see at the barrack.
1: Polls have opened in Iceland's referendum on whether to reopen talks on joining the European Union. Icelanders are split down the middle, although the latest polls suggested a narrow majority against. Those opposed to EU membership fear the loss of political control to Brussels, particularly over Iceland's critical fishing industry. Ólafur Harðarson, who's a professor of political science at the University of Iceland, says pro-EU voters want power within the bloc.
3: We are already an associate member of the EU through the European Economic Area Agreement. We are part of the common market. We are currently adopting around 75% of EU regulations already, but we have no voting rights, no representation.
1: BBC World News. The World Health Organization says the Ebola outbreak, which started in eastern Congo, has now spread to six more regions. The WHO's Emergency Health Committee said the number of health zones had increased from 54 to 60 in just 12 days. Deaths are nearing 3,000. Norwegians are saying farewell to King Harald, whose death was announced early on Friday. Mourners have been gathering in front of the royal palace in Oslo, where the late king is lying in state. The date of the funeral is yet to be set. President Trump has announced that the US, in partnership with private businesses, has entered an agreement with Venezuela which secures majority control of more than 65 billion barrels of proven oil reserves in the country. Venezuela's interim president, Delcy Rodriguez, says the deal would bring in tax revenue of over $200 billion. Luis Fajardo outlines the significance of the deal.
4: We're talking about a very big deal, according to what President Trump said in his social media statement. He mentioned also Marco Rubio, the U.S. Secretary of State, was posting in social media saying that $100 billion in investment would go to Venezuela. This is precisely the amount of money that some experts have suggested would be needed to restore the Venezuelan oil industry, which has suffered terribly in the last decade or even more because of mismanagement and all the turmoil that has confronted Venezuela.
1: A Dutch health institute has warned of a new type of pill circulating, which resembles Donald Trump. The pills are shaped like a human head and carry a rough approximation of his features, along with his distinctive hairstyle. On the reverse, they are stamped NL and Trump. The Trimbos Institute, which focuses on drug addiction and mental health, says they contain a drug called PMMA, which is similar to the active ingredient in ecstasy pills, but more dangerous. And that's the latest BBC News.
5: Thank you. You're listening to the newsroom from the BBC World Service with Oliver Conway. Bad weather has forced Nepal to suspend search and rescue operations following the devastating flash flood on Wednesday. More than 600 people were killed by the torrent of water and mud that swept down a Himalayan valley on the Nepal-Tibet border. The authorities say 2,000 people are still missing, including more than 500 foreign nationals. Our World News correspondent Joe Inwood reports.
6: This is the sound of the flooding 3 days on. She lies in a doorway, dressed in bright yellow robes. We do not know what has caused this woman such pain, but whole communities were wiped out in an instant. Stories like that of Gyambat Sering, who looks lost as he speaks, are everywhere.

0: My wife and son were taken by the flood, he says. My whole village was taken by the flood. Almost all the roads were swept away. All the bridges are gone. And that is why getting help to the affected areas has been so difficult. With roads destroyed, most villages are only accessible from above. But Nepal is a poor country, and its resources are limited, as are helicopters. Search and rescue teams are doing what they can and still saving lives. Four figures emerge from a tunnel on the mountainside. They are all caked in thick mud. Bright yellow hard hats are the only thing that distinguishes the rescuers from the rescued. Another man is pulled from the tunnel, this time on his stomach. In total, it's thought 100 men, all workers at a new hydroelectric dam, which is now destroyed, were rescued from these tunnels. But operations like this are not without risk. Two police officers on the back of a motorbike warn people that another flood could be coming. Stay away from the river, they say. There are fears that a huge new lake has formed high up in the mountains and that it could burst at any time. For now, Chinese rescue teams say the risk is manageable, but it is still a risk. International aid is starting to get through. At a camp, World Health Organization supplies are piled up. Alongside medical equipment, there are body bags. Huge pallets of supplies are unloaded, but this is just the start of what will be needed. The Red Cross estimates nearly 100,000 people have been affected by what was essentially a tsunami roaring down a mountain valley. One of them is Chandra. He knows that his ordeal has only just begun. I am old and my life is already half behind me, he says. But surviving is itself a great thing, and I'm grateful to have seen so much in my life and to see my relatives safe. Looking at our situation now, I hope our government will do something important for us, to give us shelter to live. But amidst all the desperation, there are miraculous stories of survival. Matty wipes away tears as she speaks on the phone to the son that she was sure had died. 8-year-old Zoyal was on his way to school when the waters came. I had completely lost hope, she says, as tears roll down her face. I thought I no longer had my children, and I thought that there was no point in staying alive. But Zoyal managed to escape, climbing up a tree. Somehow, with a broken leg, he survived. As she sits by his hospital bedside, the family reunited. He eventually falls asleep.
1: Joe Edwards on the situation in Nepal. Well, the Chinese communist authorities in neighbouring Tibet say five people died there and more than 550 are still unaccounted for. China's armed forces say that heavy rain over the weekend could further complicate rescue efforts. We heard more from our correspondent in Beijing, Stephen McDonald.
2: The search and rescue is continuing up there, but in very tough conditions. It's above 3,800 metres, so imagine high altitude. We've seen images of rescue teams rappelling down with ropes down the sides of collapsed mountains, which are essentially just mudslides into heavy gushing rivers, still looking for survivors. But sadly, we don't think there will be many more people found alive amongst the more than 550 people missing. So the death toll in that Tibetan area is going to go up, sadly, quite a bit. And we've also seen these terrible images of Tibetans, local Tibetans, trying to get past police roadblocks to look for their family members, and the police holding them back, firstly, because it's too dangerous, and secondly, because they couldn't even get up there even if they wanted to. The roads and bridges and what have you were destroyed in that initial massively powerful rush of mud and water. rocks, debris, mud came down the mountain, jammed into those high mountain valleys, and created at least one massive barrier lake, as it's been called. And the fear had been that that might burst open and that there might be another flash flood. But they've got drones up there monitoring it and other equipment, and it seems the water levels come down in that barrier lake. That threat has dissipated. And this is why the search and rescue is back on again, because they're not as worried as they were about that lake bursting.
1: Steve McDonald with that update from Beijing. The airport in the West African state of Niger has been attacked twice this year already by two different jihadist groups. Now the site, about 10 kilometres outside the capital Niamey, has been hit by gunfire and explosions once again. The airport complex also houses a military airbase where Russian personnel are based. National TV went off air for an hour. Niger has been under military rule since a coup 3 years ago, but is struggling to combat Islamist insurgencies. Well, let's talk to our West Africa reporter, Makochi Okafor. Makochi, what is happening in Niamey today?
3: Yeah, I have been speaking with residents in Niamey. That's the capital of Niger. I'm currently in Lagos, which is just neighboring Niger. And I've been told that since late last night into early hours of this morning, there were sounds of gunshots, gunfire, and explosions in different parts of the capital city. Now, there's been confirmation that some of the attacks happened close to the international airport, there's also a military base near there that came under attack. And even there were also reports of the attack spreading towards the presidential palace. But now, we understand that the authorities spoke this morning asking the public for calm and saying they've deployed security forces to respond to these attacks, to the attacks that have happened. Now, one interesting thing is how this attack seemed to now have happened within the space of 8 months. There was an attack in the capital city in January that even impacted the international airport. Another attack in June in the capital city. And here we are just 2 months after, people in capital city are facing another reports of attacks and gunfire in the capital city, and also impacting the airport, a military base, and somewhere close to the presidential palace.
1: Yeah, those two attacks were by different jihadist groups. Interestingly, security sources are saying insurgents from, quote, within the armed forces were repelled from entering the palace today. So does that give us any idea who might be behind this latest incident?
3: It's still difficult to say, because let me just give a flashback. Like in January, it was Islamic State that took responsibility, claimed responsibility of the attack. But in June, the attack that happened again, it was an Al-Qaeda-linked group called Jenim that took responsibility of the attack. It's still quite unclear to say who exactly might be behind these attacks. But what is quite clear is the increasing number and even the scale of attacks happening in Niger and even spreading to other parts of the Sahel like Mali and Burkina Faso. It seems to now be increasing, and we're seeing more and more of these attacks and bold attacks even happening in the capital city, very close to the seat of power.
1: Yeah, and the military, when it seized power, said it would end the insurgency, but it's very much struggled to do so. Why is that?
3: I know that Niger, just like Mali and Burkina Faso, stepped away from Western allies. You know, they stopped working with the U.S. French forces were expelled, and they moved closer to Russia. I guess things aren't going as they have planned, in the sense that Russian forces are on ground assisting the country. But we're still seeing these huge, bold attacks by militant groups. For example, in Mali, just in April, a very large-scale attack happened across different parts of the country, including the capital city. This attack was launched by Al-Qaeda-linked Jenim and Tuareg separatist groups. In fact, the defense minister was killed in this attack, and it happened in one of the most secure places in the country. So it kind of puts pressure on the image that the Russian forces has pushed for when they were invited in to help fight insurgency in these countries, including in Niger that has come under attack earlier this morning.
1: Makochi, many thanks indeed. Makochi there, Okafor, talking to us from Lagos in Nigeria, of course, neighbouring Niger. Heart attacks kill millions of people around the world each year, men and women, but there's long been what's called an unintended bias when it comes to diagnosis, which leads to some women sufferers being missed. Now, doctors have agreed the world's first universal definition of a heart attack, paving the way for women to receive better treatment. Alison Lawson experienced a heart attack when she was 53 as a result of a SCAD, or tear in the coronary artery, one of the causes that is outlined in this new definition.
4: I was just going about my daily business, started to feel a bit of pain, a bit of pressure, felt a bit uncomfortable, rang 111, they sent an ambulance, and I was blue lighted to the cath lab where they discovered my SCAD through doing an angioplasty. It was lucky for me that the paramedic that saw me had seen a SCAD previously and wasn't quite comfortable with what was showing up on my ECG that they did, rang through to the hospital and spoke to cardiology, which is why they took me straight in. But it's not the case for a lot of patients. It gets missed because they think there's nothing showing on an ECG, so there's nothing wrong.
1: Nick Mills is Professor of Cardiology at the University of Edinburgh. He helped lead the task force which devised the new heart attack definition. So why was there a need for such a change?
5: Heart disease is the world's biggest killer, and around 1 in 10 people will experience a heart attack. So getting the diagnosis right matters. We now know all heart attacks are not the same. And research over the last 10 years has really helped to inform this new classification. It will provide a new framework that gives greater clarity about the underlying cause of heart attacks. And what we hope is that by implementing it around the world, it will guide more effective care. There's a perception that heart disease is something that men experience, but actually it's almost as common in women. It's just women tend to develop heart disease later in life. And so particularly when a young woman like Alison presents, it's not often the forefront of people's mind. And this new definition is going to help in two ways. One, we're recommending now that we use a sex-specific blood test threshold, which will fundamentally reduce a systematic bias that's been present in our care for many years and reduce the risk of underdiagnosing heart attacks in women. And secondly, by promoting causes of heart attack like one Alison experienced, SCAD, into the same framework, so all are considered important, will help encourage people to think about these causes earlier and hopefully, like Alison, get a prompt definitive test like an angiogram that allows treatment and improves survival.
1: Cardiologist Nick Mills. You're listening to the newsroom from the BBC World Service. Still to come, Iceland goes to the polls to decide whether to restart negotiations to join the EU. Polls indicate it will be a close outcome. We will have the details. Venezuela has the largest proven oil reserves in the world, and President Trump has long been eyeing them up. Now the US is to get majority control of some 65 billion barrels of Venezuelan oil. The US said Venezuela would get about $100 billion in private investment in return, allowing it to significantly increase oil production. Well, let's talk to our business correspondent, Mark Ashdown. Mark, what exactly has been agreed?
6: Hi, Oliver. Yeah, look, cast your mind back firstly to January. US special forces dramatically were sent in to overthrow the government. President Nicolas Maduro and his wife were captured, taken into US custody. And then the hours afterwards, among other things, Donald Trump said the US would indefinitely take control of the sale of the country's oil. Now, it wasn't clear what shape that would take, but now this picture, if you like, starts to emerge. The deal, and it's very sketchy at this stage, but it calls for the development of 17 strategic oil fields across Venezuela with a combined proven potential of 65 billion barrels. It also includes a 100-year concession from the Venezuelan government for US operatives to operate in the fields. Now, we understand this would see the US retain 55% control of what it calls a joint venture. Again, these details are fairly sketchy, but it seems to include a private US company, what a US official described as an experienced private operator in Venezuela, but nothing beyond that for now.
1: Yeah, Venezuela says this will allow it to redevelop its industry and eventually earn $200 billion worth of taxes. But that oil industry is in a pretty dire state. How hard will it be to fix?
6: Well, yeah, I mean, Venezuela has the largest proven oil reserves in the world. It's estimated at 303 billion barrels. But yes, production's been pretty poor. It's plummeted since a peak back in the late 1990s, but the past few decades, due to the troubled economy, means the oil industry, frankly, is in a pretty dire position. So I think this, the US hopes at least, will seek to turbocharge all that with US expertise. No doubt it will take time. I think Donald Trump, though, feels it's not only possible, but essential. He took to Truth Social, where else? Overnight, and to quote, said this historic transaction more than doubles American oil reserves, greatly increases our oil supply, and will substantially lower gas prices for all Americans. And that's the real heart of it here. That's the key message to Americans, bruised, of course, by higher prices they're paying, not just at the pumps, but across the economy, caused by, yes, Donald Trump's tariffs, but also the war in Iran. So I think the president hoping this deal would help to bring down fuel costs domestically.
1: Where will this $100 billion of private investment come from? Because US firms have so far been reluctant.
6: Yeah, well, I think firstly, it's worth noting how much this investment is being played up. They want to be very clear Venezuela gets a major boost out of this to its economy to help reconstruct the country. Key figures on both sides have stressed this is a two-way deal. But yes, that will be difficult and details pretty sketchy at the moment. US Secretary of State Marco Rubio said the deal would be a huge win for both the American and Venezuelan people. He, again, backed this $100 billion in private investment. He said it would support thousands of high-paying jobs, drive the reconstruction of Venezuela's economy. As I say, though, it is early days, so it's pretty unclear how this will transpire so far. But it certainly is a firm commitment.
1: Mark, many thanks indeed. Mark Ashdown there, our business correspondent. People in Iceland are today voting on whether to resume talks to join the European Union, more than a decade after negotiations were abandoned. If the country votes yes, there would be another referendum on membership itself. The main concerns about joining the EU include fishing rights and Iceland's strategic place in the North Atlantic. The result is expected to be tight. Gary O'Donoghue has been speaking to rival campaigners Othin Baldason and Víkingur Vifilsson.
7: We're hoping for the European Union to bring us more opportunities, more stability, and all sorts of different things that maybe we have lacked in Iceland. We are a very fortunate country, and it is lovely to be here, but that doesn't mean we can't make it even better.
8: So, Víkingur, what's the argument for no?
9: So, for me, it's a question of Iceland being strong already. We're already a part of the EEA, and I think that is strong enough, if you like. That's kind of my main point.
8: So just to clarify for the listeners, the EEA is the European Economic Area, and that gives you membership of the single market, and it gives you freedom of movement, so you can move between countries. That's quite a lot, Othin, isn't it, already?
7: Some people say that it is the best of everything, but what I think we are lacking is a currency that makes sense. We're an economy of 400,000 people, and with that, we are very susceptible to fluctuations. We have seen through the past that the Icelandic krona fluctuates way more than the euro, and it prohibits a lot of international investment competition in Iceland.
8: Speaking of the krona can get battered a bit.
9: Yeah, well, I'm in complete agreement with Othin on it being quite a volatile currency, but I think it's something that can sometimes put us in quite a lucrative position because we can see like a lot of good things come from it, but we can also see a lot of bad times come from it. So we really feel the shock if there are any. But I think the sort of amendments we can make to the currency can be done locally and not necessarily through the European Union.
8: And Othin, what also about the international situation? How much is your vote for yes an indication of the security situation in the Arctic and issues around Donald Trump and what he says about Greenland and things like that?
7: Yeah, so obviously the European Union is not a defense union.
8: And you're in NATO anyway, yeah.
7: Yeah, we are in NATO and we're one of the founding members. What we hope is that we have seen recently with both Greenland and Spain, for example, that countries are starting to use international business as a weapon and tariffs as a weapon. We hope that being a part of the customs union in the European Union would bring us a form of financial security. If someone wants to attack us through business, we are hoping to kind of have some bigger partner behind us and be a part of something bigger to protect us. because if they're going to attack us, they have to attack the other 27 countries within the European Union.
8: Avigdor, what do you think, it's better to kind of stay out of these alliances because then you stay out of the firing line as well? Is that your hope?
9: My point to that, I think, would be to say that I think NATO is a lot stronger than people let on. I think we are kind of such key players in NATO that it's kind of hard to see why the tariffs union or some sort of accession to the EU would greatly outweigh what we already have.
1: Fikingolf Iverson and Othin Baldason. After the COVID slump, people in America are dressing up again, and the return to office trend has helped boost fashion brands. Retail trends expert Sucharita Kodali told us more.
10: We are past or seemingly declining from the peak of athleisure and the obsession with athleisure, which really has been a significant part of the growth in fashion over the last decade. And it really peaked during the pandemic. But as consumers are heading back to work, as you said, as they do have to dress a little bit more formal, we are no longer in a period of quiet quitting. There is a lot of anxiety about the workforce and whether or not people are going to stay employed in the coming years. And that means that you need to dress the part. And that's really what we're seeing. And that's why some of these brands are likely seeing a bit of a rebound. And when you are more comfortable in your job, when you are unique in your role, which was often the case during the pandemic, that's when we did see a lot of dressing down. Now, part of that was also because people were working from home, but they absolutely were able to get away with more because the job market was tight. There was kind of more jobs than there were consumers, and it was an employee's market. Now we're in an employer's market. But what we know about fashion is that it's cyclical. And I think that really people were probably very surprised that the athleisure trend lasted as long as it did. Not that it's gone. It's still very valuable. There are people who are extremely likely to use that apparel. And that apparel also takes different form factors. Some of those athleisure brands are getting into workwear as well, or at least some of the bridge workwear that you could dress it up or you could dress it down. The other factor is that a lot of these fabrics and these fabric components are making their way into workwear. So your previous workwear that we may have been familiar with from the last couple of decades, which may have been more polyester or a little bit snugger or not quite as comfortable, now they're a little bit more comfortable.
1: Fashion retail expert Sucharita Kodali. We'll have a summary next, but that's it for now from the newsroom.
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0: Coming up on The Fifth Floor with me, Farenag Amidi. Why are independent bookstores in Hong Kong being raided by authorities?
1: The bookstores are allegedly displaying and selling seditious publications. We have already seen a lot of books on sensitive political issues being removed from the public libraries. But it is the very first time that the police used the national security law to have criminal investigation targeting the bookstores.
0: And how does that affect Taiwan? That's after the news.
2: BBC News with Charles Carroll. In Ukraine, 27 people have been killed and dozens injured in an overnight strike which triggered a series of massive explosions at a warehouse outside Kyiv. President Zelensky has ordered an investigation into why ammunition was being stored in a residential area. Around 50 houses have been damaged in a village outside Bucha. Heavy gunfire and explosions have been heard in the capital of Niger, including around the international airport and a military base. Security sources say insurgents from within the armed forces were repelled from entering the presidential palace. State television was cut off but has now been restored. Bad weather is hampering rescue operations after the devastating flash flooding which tore through border areas of Nepal and Tibet on Wednesday. About 3,000 people are missing and about 630 bodies have been found so far. The World Health Organization says the Congolese Ebola outbreak has now spread to six more regions. It says early detection remains a problem, raising mortality rates. Polls have opened in Iceland's referendum on whether to restart talks on joining the European Union. Icelanders are split down the middle, although the latest poll suggests a narrow majority against. The Trump administration is reported to be considering allocating a section of the Yosemite National Park in California to a private developer. The park would be given a parcel of land elsewhere as a trade-off in the deal. The National Parks Conservation Association called the move an unlawful attack. And a Dutch health institute has warned of a new type of pills circulating which resembles Donald Trump. The pills carry a rough approximation of his features, along with his distinctive hairstyle. The institute says that they contain a drug similar to the active ingredient in ecstasy pills, but are much more dangerous. And that's a summary of the latest BBC News.
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0: Welcome to The Fifth Floor with me, Farinak Amidi. The BBC World Service broadcasts in 45 languages around the world. Our job here at The Fifth Floor is to bring you the best of those stories in English and to also get you closer to the extraordinary work our journalists do. Although the spoken languages in Hong Kong and Taiwan differ, with Cantonese being spoken in Hong Kong and Mandarin preferred in Taiwan, the two territories use traditional Chinese characters for writing and reading. This has created a strong bond between them in the field of book publishing, with many books sold in Hong Kong being published in Taiwan. This year, authorities in Hong Kong have cracked down on booksellers under national security laws. Hong Kong's government argues these are necessary to maintain stability in the territory. But critics say they're simply crushing dissent. Concern is now being felt in the publishing industry in Taiwan. With me are Joyce Lee from BBC Chinese, who is based in Taipei, and Abel Yu, also from BBC Chinese, who is based in Hong Kong. Both of you, welcome to The Fifth Floor. So, Abel, I'm going to start with you in Hong Kong. What's been happening to bookstores and booksellers this year?
1: I would say this year have been a significant turning point for independent bookstores in Hong Kong. Like, since March, Hong Kong National Security Police have raided four independent bookstores and arrested a total 11 people on suspicion of selling allegedly seditious publications. And actually, after the National Security law implemented in Hong Kong in 2020, we have already seen a lot of books on sensitive political issues being removed from the public libraries. But in this year, it is the very first time that the police used the national security law to raise, arrest, and have criminal investigation targeting the bookstores. Under the national security law, the seditions will be punished up to 7 years in jail and maximum of 10 years. And also, if the facts involve collusion with an external force, the maximum punishment will be the 10 years in jail.
0: And what do the Hong Kong authorities say is behind their alleged actions?
1: From the police statements, they said that the bookstore were allegedly displaying and selling the seditious publication, which is against the national security laws. And they also seized boxes of books during the raid. The authorities saying that they are not targeting the bookstores themselves or their political views, but they are targeting the contents of the books. And the security chief keep repeatedly saying that the government has no intention to create the blacklist of banned books.
0: So they have no intention of creating a blacklist?
1: Yes.
0: So how are people going to know what is banned and what is not banned?
1: Actually, the booksellers couldn't know, but the security chiefs say that the booksellers have the responsibility to ensure the books they sell do not endanger the national security.
0: And after the raids, what happens to the bookstores and the booksellers or the employees of the bookstores?
1: At this stage, 11 people have already arrested in connection with the raids, and all of them now are released on bail. But beyond the arrest, there are also a border chilling effects on the industry. Bookstore sellers have become more cautious about what they store and what they sell.
0: So authorities say there's no official list of banned books, but online people are naming certain books that could be targeted by these raids. Do we know which books they are? What are the contents of them? And how can we be sure that they are the intended target?
1: Again, we cannot say for certain as the police do not have confirmed the book list, but there's two books involved at least that the local media have reported that. The first one is The Troublemaker, which is a biography of the former pro-democracy media tycoon Jimmy Lai, who was sentenced to 20 years in prison now because he's involved in national security case. And in the most recent race in July, another book that may have been included is Let Only Red Flower Bloom, Identity and Belonging in Xi Jinping's China, and which is written by NPR journalist Emily Feng. This book is looking into the experience of people who were suppressed by the Chinese government, including the human rights lawyers and also the people who document the COVID lockdown in Wuhan.
0: Mm-hmm. How have people responded to these raids and limitations?
1: I think different people have different response. In the recent raids in July, we can see a bookstore employees were taken away by the police. She is wearing a t-shirt with a simple slogan that I'm a bookstore employee. And these photos went viral online and people keep hashtag this quotes, I am a bookstore employee, to like shows their support for the bookstore workers and also the freedom of express in Hong Kong. But for the bookstore sellers, they are in limbo. So they, what they can do is just keep checking their books in their bookstores.
2: Mm-hmm. So Joyce, I want to come to you right now. How has this story impacted Taiwan?
3: So in Taiwan, a lot of Taiwanese people saw the bookstore employee being arrested, and that reminds Taiwanese people of the White Terror era in Taiwan. In the 50s until the late 80s, just before Taiwan turned into a democracy. So during the White Terror martial law era in Taiwan, possessing or discussing banned books in secret reading clubs was treated as treason or sedition. And in that period of time, tens of thousands of people faced interrogation and long prison sentences or even execution based on suspicion. So it really reminds Taiwanese people of that scary period in history. And in terms of the publishing industry, Taiwan and Hong Kong both use traditional Chinese characters. Basically, the two markets are closely linked. I would argue that they are actually the same market. It's cheaper to publish books in Taiwan in terms of the labor cost and logistics, storage and printing. So a lot of books in traditional Chinese are actually printed and published in Taiwan before shipping to Hong Kong. And we have spoken to a few Taiwanese publishers, and one of them said that 60% of his books are sold in Hong Kong. So after the police raids in Hong Kong, some publishers said that they predict that the Taiwanese industry will likely move towards e-books or focus more on the Taiwan domestic market because of the legal risks involved when shipping books to markets like Hong Kong.
2: What is the risk for publishers and booksellers in Taiwan regarding these crackdowns?
3: So I guess the main thing publishers have to guess what, you know, the Hong Kong police is not happy about. And that would create a lot of legal risks for every stakeholder in the publishing industry, including authors, including publishers, and also logistic companies. So these people, if they are thinking about traveling to Hong Kong or simply transiting through Hong Kong, they may have to consider the potential legal risks. Mm. Also, so without question, touch on the sensitivities of the Chinese and Hong Kong governments. Books about these topics will be heavily self-censored given the climate in Hong Kong. For Taiwan, it remains the freest publishing base in the Chinese-speaking world. But as the risks increase, publishing politically themed books will likely be more and more difficult. But interestingly, when a book is alleged to involve illegal or politically sensitive content, it can also spark curiosity among Taiwanese readers and also boost the sales significantly. For example, for the Blossoms of the Red Flower book, hinting about Xi Jinping, that book had an additional 10,000 copies printed right after the police raid in Hong Kong. So that is also something really interesting.
2: In Iran also, there are extreme limitations on book publishing and stuff. But parallel to the official publishing industry, there is an underground publishing industry that is continuously publishing illegal books, be it online or even hard copies. Does such an industry exist in Hong Kong and Taiwan as well?
3: Yeah, a lot of Taiwanese publishers, they are exploring more ways to go online and doing e-books. Because online, it's harder for the Hong Kong authorities to ban any content. If Hong Kong readers are buying online books in the digital platform, they can maybe use a VPN or do it elsewhere. And it's hard to track that down. So it's definitely a way that people are exploring right now.
0: That was Joyce Lee and Abel Yu from BBC Chinese. You're listening to the documentary from the BBC World Service. This is The Fifth Floor, and I'm Farhana Kamidi. Now, listen to this. It's the sound of apartments being knocked down in the Moroccan city of Rabat. Since 2024, the neighborhood, which is in the heart of the capital, has been undergoing demolition and eviction operations carried out by Moroccan authorities. Residents have been left uncertain about their futures, and the lack of transparency has also left people questioning what the real reasons are behind the demolition campaign. One of my language service colleagues, Hannan Razek from BBC Arabic, has been following this story and speaking to locals, and she joins me now. Hannan, welcome to the Fifth Floor. As always, great to have you.
4: Thank you, Farhanak. It's always a pleasure to be with you.
0: So, Hannan, tell me a bit more about the neighborhood, Al Mohit. Where is it located? What kind of a neighborhood is it? What does it look like?
4: So, Al Mohit neighborhood, or as some Moroccans would call it, L'Océan, which means ocean in English. It's one of the oldest neighborhoods in Rabat. It's at the heart of the capital city, and it's overlooking the Atlantic Ocean. It was originally home for local working class residents and modest households, but in the last two decades or so, it has seen a lot of incoming foreign residents, creative spaces, and it's become home to a mix of middle class Moroccans as well. The views there are amazing. You can walk on the Atlantic coast, and it blends historic architecture with a lively community feel.
0: Sounds beautiful, actually.
4: It is, yeah.
0: The demolition campaign began in 2024, but how did this story actually come to you?
4: Well, interestingly enough, I was actually in Rabat in Morocco earlier this year. We were covering the African Cup of Nations for football, which Morocco hosted. And I remember one day we went for a walk, me and the team, and we saw a number of buildings, one after another, overlooking the coastal line. And they were either demolished or partly demolished. But there was no sign of why this was happening. You would see like a whole floor intact, but then the floor above or underneath would have no windows and is partly demolished. And it was such a striking scene. And in some parts, actually, we saw banners surrounding buildings or some parts of the area saying development and reurbanization of the city. So we thought, or we were under the impression rather, that this was part of a big redevelopment project. But then we started to learn more and more about it, especially that recently some residents were asked to evacuate their flats and they weren't told what the reason was. And then we decided to dig more into the story.
0: And you got a chance to actually talk to some of the locals, some of them who've been evacuated or evicted from their homes and some who are still living there. What were some of the things they shared with you?
4: So some of them were telling us that their lives turned upside down, and for different reasons. So some of the families there are willing to vacate, but they're not happy with the compensation. And just to explain that part, when the government asks for evacuation, they do offer compensation. But the offer is around 13,000 Moroccan dirhams, and that's around 1,300 American dollars per square meter. Whereas the current price per square meter in the area starts at around 33,000 dirhams, and that's around 3,500 US dollars. It is one of the most expensive areas in Rabat. So for people living there to be offered this compensation makes it very difficult for them to actually stay in the capital city. So they have to leave their lives behind and move somewhere else completely. So one of the residents we spoke to was telling us that he was willing to evacuate, but the price is very little to what he can afford, because he moved to this to his house a few years ago with his family, and he used all his savings to get a mortgage to pay for this flat, and he's still paying off the mortgage. So he cannot just leave with his wife and two kids. So he said it's very difficult for them, and this is why he decided to take legal action. And the affected families have the right to challenge the compensation amount in court if they deem it unfair. And on this ground, he's going to court.
2: There is the story of this man who had been living in Al Mohit for 50 years, and all of a sudden they tell him he has to leave.
4: Yes, that's one of the pretty emotional stories. Sufyan and his father used to live there in Al Muhayyid for 50 years. His mother passed away a few years ago, but she's buried in a cemetery very close to the area, which adds another emotional layer to why this neighborhood means a lot to him. He filmed himself going on a little tour around the area, and he stopped right in front of the rubble of what used to be his home that no longer exists. One of his words that actually struck me and they still stays with me, when he said that his memories just vanished with the rubble.
2: What is the explanation for it? So what are the authorities saying they're using the land for?
4: There hasn't been a clear explanation, and we tried to get in touch with the authorities, but we haven't heard back. But we know that the Moroccan Interior Minister stated last year, actually, he said that what's happening in Al Muhayyid neighborhood is just part of projects aimed at eliminating shanty towns and aging urban structures. And he said that the demolition and the rehousing operations have been underway for years under a project that it's called Cities Without Slums, that started in 2004, and this is part of it. But some of the residents would argue that their homes were not slums, and their homes were legally built. And this is why they still cannot make up their mind about why this is happening. There have been no announcement of what projects will take place on this land, but there have been some of the residents voicing their concerns and speculations about the timing of the demolition, and that it coincides with Morocco preparing for the 2030 World Cup, which it will be co-hosting along with Spain and Portugal. We have no way of verifying, but we've been hearing this from residents who wonder what projects will come up, whether it will be a public entity or more private development.
2: What is life like for people who are still living there?
4: For those decided to stay, the struggle is, they say, it's beyond the financial concerns. So I go back to Ismail, for example. He said that his children ask him every day, whenever they hear the demolition works outside, if they will be forced to leave the neighborhood where they were born. He also told me that the rubbish collectors have stopped coming altogether to the area because it's now viewed as a neighborhood that's slated for disappearance. So their daily lives, it has completely changed and shifted. We haven't been hearing, until now at least, that there are more plans for more demolitions to take place. But there is still a big question what will happen to those who, for example, decided to stay in their buildings and they are not willing to leave.
2: Thank you very much, Hannan.
4: Thank you, guys.
2: That was Hannan Razek from BBC Arabic. When reporting on this story, Hannan reached out to Moroccan authorities for comment, but have not received any response yet. Around the world, the last day of exams is always a big deal. It's when you might blow off some steam and have some fun with your friends after some tough months of studying. For a recent pharmaceutical technology student in eastern Nigeria, he left his last exam and ended up going viral on social media due to a special gift that was waiting for him. Adesola Ikula Jula of BBC Pidgin reported on the story, and he joins me down the line from Lagos. Adesola, welcome to the program. It's great to have you.
5: Thank you. Thank you for having me.
2: So this young man, his name is Promis Okoro, and he left his final exam. What gift did he receive?
5: Yes, so Promis Okoro, a young boy, I mean, still in his 20s, actually received a surprise gift of a goat.
2: A goat?
5: Yes.
2: By who?
5: From his mother. I mean, very interesting one. His own mother, an aged woman, probably in her 60s, surprised him with a live goat in school.
2: Did he? So she took the goat to the campus?
5: Yes, and the distance from her own location to the campus where she went to surprise the son is, I mean, about an hour interval. So you could have imagined, you know, having to carry all of the old goats into the vehicle, moving it around and all of that. So it's such a good one.
2: Yeah, that's commitment. So as a solo, let's just talk about the last day of exams in Nigeria, because it seems like it's quite a big deal. It is also known as a signing out ceremony. So tell me, what does usually happen in this ceremony?
5: On a signing out day, as it is called in Nigeria, it's like the last day of your examination and is always marked with a white shirt where all of the graduating students will have to put on white shirt, and their colleagues will write their names or append their signature on each of those shirts like a memory to always keep along to show that, oh, this person was my classmate. Or when you get back home, you just look at your shirt and you see different names and you can recall and say, oh, this person was there while I was signing out on the final day of my examination.
2: So tell me, do students usually get gifts?
5: Yeah, students often, you know, they just get money, do contribution and say, oh, let's buy ourselves gifts. Just something very small. And one of the high points of that is the fact that the last day of the examination is when some people or some lovers can decide to pull up a proposal to their lovers and say, oh, today is when I'll go to pop the question. And some come, you know, they come with money bouquet, some will come with cakes, you have hampers and all of that coming. So it's as big as that, but now having somebody bring a goat is total surprise.
2: So let's go back to our young man with his goat, Promise. Promise is from the Igbo community in Nigeria, and I reckon their goats are quite significant in their culture.
5: Yeah. In fact, if you are doing anything in the Igbo tribe and you don't have a goat, it's like you've not started yet. You know, it's like a status conferrer when it comes to that tribe. And it's because they see that as, if you are able to purchase a goat, you're able to buy a goat, it means that you have some level of affluence. You know, you have the money to do this. And animals really carry deep cultural meaning as far as the Igbo tribe is concerned. It conveys a meaning of honor, pride, love, and, you know, respect for a certain person. If you're going to greet an elderly person and you go with a goat, it's like, oh, wow. You've given me the highest form of respect that anybody could, you know. Other people could just go with maybe kola nut, you know. Some could go with a wine. But you go as far as bringing a goat, wow, you really mean something. It's a form of appreciation. And just to add, in the Igbo tribe, when you're getting married, you have goat as part of your list that you're going to bring for, you know, the bride family as a sign that, oh, you're coming to marry this person. So is like an highest form of respect, appreciation, and goodwill.
2: What was the reaction of the other students on the campus when they saw a goat on the campus?
5: So initially you are expecting that within your colleagues you're going to be seeing people putting on, you know, white shirts. But then in the midst of hundreds of students, you are seeing a grown-up woman, traditional attire. Wow, what could be happening? All of the students, they brought out their phones, started filming. You know, the joy was so much that some couldn't contain. So for them, they received it with so much excitement, and the surprise was all over, even in all the videos I've watched when I was tracing this boy for the story, I could see that everybody was surprised and was filming the mother and the way she held the goat, walking like a lone ranger in the campus. So that was something so surprising to them.
2: The video went viral as well online. What kind of things were people saying?
5: The reception online was what gave the story more meaning, because people had expected that a male child will probably see his mom with a goat and want to run away. But for Promise, he embraced it. But then a lot of people have comments like, oh, such a proud mother and a proud son. Oh, this is awesome. This is what every son should emulate. This is what every mother should emulate, at least to appreciate their sons, their children, while doing something that is worthy. At least to appreciate them.
2: Great story. Thank you so much, Adesola.
5: Thank you so much for having me.
2: Adesola Ikolajolu from BBC Pidgin. That's all from me, Veronica Amidi, and the rest of the Fifth Floor team. Thanks for listening. And if you want to let us know what you think about the show, or you have questions for our amazing correspondents, send an email to thefifthfloor@bbc.co.uk. That's thefifthfloor, all one word, at bbc.co.uk. 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
12: Colombia is reeling from the false positive scandal. During a decades-long civil war, the government incentivized troops to kill civilians and pass them off as rebels.
13: That the army of a democracy carried out 7,000 extrajudicial killings to pretend that was winning the war, it is absolutely unheard of.
12: I'm Harriet Barber, and I'm investigating how this scandal has scarred the country.
14: I was the mother full of hatred, full of a desire for revenge. The people who killed my son have to pay.
12: And how a pioneering system of reconciliation could heal the wounds.
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12: Join me for The Price of Peace on the documentary from the BBC World Service. 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
16: BBC News with Danielle Yawovietska. 27 people have been killed and dozens injured in Ukraine in an overnight strike which triggered a series of massive explosions at a warehouse outside the capital. President Zelensky has ordered an investigation into why ammunition was being stored in a residential area. From Kyiv, here's Dan Johnson.
17: Footage shows a series of explosions and large plumes of smoke coming from the warehouse on the western edge of Kyiv. President Zelensky said it was hit by a Russian drone, resulting in deaths and at least 42 injuries. He said a care home had been damaged, along with a number of houses. The evacuation is still ongoing. The president said those who allowed this to happen must be held accountable, saying there were regulations in place, meaning weapons should not be stored near residential areas. Kyiv has come under sustained attack over the past 2 days, with sirens sounding around every

0: months of instability in Niger.
1: There was an attack in the capital city in January. It was Islamic State that took responsibility. In June, the attack that happened, it was an Al-Qaeda-linked group called Jenim. But what is quite clear is the increasing number and even the scale of attacks happening and even spreading to other parts of the Sahel, like Mali and Burkina Faso. It seems to now be increasing, and we're seeing more and more of these attacks and bold attacks even happening in the capital city, very close to the seat of power.
0: Bad weather is hampering rescue operations after Wednesday's devastating flash flooding, which tore through border areas of Nepal and Tibet. About 3,000 people are missing, with about 630 bodies found so far, some of them swept many kilometres downstream in India. The World Health Organization says the Ebola outbreak, which started in eastern Congo, has now spread to six more regions. Its emergency health committee warned the outbreak had the potential scale of the 2016 Ebola epidemic, which saw over 11,000 deaths. Thomas Makwana reports.
2: DR Congo has now recorded a total of 5,794 confirmed cases and 2,786 deaths due to the Ebola virus. The number of health zones affected has gone up from 54 to 60 in 12 days. According to the WHO, the fatality ratio of the infection stands at 48% of the infected because of delays in recognizing cases. Effective response to stop the spread is also impeded by population displacement due to armed conflict and constrained humanitarian access.
0: World News from the BBC. Polls have opened in Iceland's referendum on whether to reopen talks on joining the European Union. Icelanders are split down the middle, although the latest poll suggested a narrow majority against. Those opposed to EU membership fear the loss of political control to Brussels, particularly over Iceland's critical fishing industry. Those in favour say membership would ease interest rates and offer greater security in an unsettled world. One of Egypt's biggest banks, Bank Misr, says it will take action after the US Treasury said it would revoke access to the US financial system for the bank's branches in the United Arab Emirates. The announcement was one of the first publicized measures of Washington's attempt to isolate the Iranian economy and was to take effect in 30 days. A Dutch health institute has warned of a new type of pill circulating which resembles Donald Trump. The Trimbos Institute's warning focuses on drug addiction and mental health. Peter Hyatt reports.
3: Ecstasy pills often have a smiley face stamped on them, but these ones are shaped like a human head. They carry a rough approximation of Mr. Trump's features, looking rather morose, along with his distinctive hairstyle. On the reverse, they're stamped NL, which signifies Netherlands, and Trump. The institute says they contain a drug called PMMA, which is similar to MDMA, the active ingredient in ecstasy pills, but much more dangerous. It takes a long time to kick in, increasing the risk of overdosing and potentially fatal overheating. The institute says the Trump pill should not be taken under any circumstances.
0: The Trump administration is reported to be considering allocating a section of the renowned Yosemite National Park in California to a private developer. The proposal would give a private property just outside the park the right to build an access road in a deal that would see Yosemite offered a parcel of land elsewhere as a trade-off. The National Parks Conservation Association called the move an unlawful attack. BBC News.
4: In Colombia's tropical lowlands, the search is on for victims of a scandal that has scarred the nation.
5: They were murdered. At this time, I cannot tell you who they are.
4: During a decades-long armed conflict, government forces killed innocent civilians, passing them off as rebels.
6: The commander of the army was very explicitly vocal about asking for results in terms of blood, very explicitly asking to fill a stadium with bodies.
4: Finding the victims is part of a bold experiment to help Colombia confront its past. Can it bring those who committed the murders to justice?
7: The major killed him with a shot to the head. And then he dressed him up to make him look like he had died in combat.
4: And help the victims' families to forgive.
8: For 19 years, I carried the burden of hatred. But what's the point of carrying all that hate if we want to help build peace in this country?
4: Can this groundbreaking approach maintain Colombia's fragile peace and bring hope to other war-torn

0: countries desperate to escape cycles of violence. I'm Harriet Barber, and this is The Price of Peace, on the documentary from the BBC World Service. In a taped-off corner of a dusty cemetery, on the outskirts of the small town of Mutata in northwest Colombia, four men are working beneath a cluster of white excavation tents. In charge is Cesar Sanabria Medina.
1: My role here is to lead efforts related to the search for three men who were killed at the beginning of 2008. The operation will end tomorrow at 5 p.m. It will conclude whether or not any bodies are found.
0: Cesar is one of the country's few forensic anthropologists, an expert in piecing together evidence and identifying the dead.
1: The idea is to uncover the evidence, not remove it piece by piece. When dealing with a body, we don't start taking out whatever we find as we go. Instead, we uncover the entire body using brushes and trowels so we can document the position in which it was buried, whether there was evidence on top of it or beside it, and everything is recovered systematically.
0: They are searching this site because of the evidence of a man trying to atone for his part in one of the greatest atrocities of modern times.
2: My name is Jaime Coral Trujillo. In the army, I reached the rank of Sergeant First Class.
0: In 1988, Jaime enlisted in the Colombian Army and found himself embroiled in the country's long-running civil conflict.
3: For over 50 years, there was an armed conflict between what was known as the FARC, the Revolutionary Armed Forces of Colombia, and the Colombian government. I'm Juanita Gubertus. I'm a Colombian lawyer, and I currently direct the Americas Division, Human Rights Watch. There was 12 million victims, the majority of them victims of internal displacement in Colombia, but hundreds of thousands of killings.
4: All of these types of victimization have left a country deeply broken. I'm Andre Gomez Suarez. I'm a UK-based Colombian academic and peace negotiator for the Colombian government. Whenever you talk to anyone in Colombia, and this is a common recurrence, everyone talk about the armed conflict would know someone who had suffered something. So, or the uncle or the cousin or a friend who was kidnapped, who lived extortion, who was killed, who was internally displaced. I mean, I haven't met the first person in Colombia who cannot actually tell a close story of someone who they know being victim of the conflict.
0: In the face of the ongoing crisis, Jaime hoped that joining the army would benefit his country.
2: My parents have always been farmers. We didn't have, all the luxuries we should have. And I enlisted in the army so that I could protect the civilian population, their homes and possessions, and the people themselves.
0: Instead, Jaime found himself at the center of a national disgrace. In the false positive scandal, Colombia's armed forces murdered more than 7,800 people, inflating body counts and creating the illusion that the war against the rebels was being won.
4: These were killings carried out by the Colombian military by selecting innocent people, mainly young people, from poor neighborhoods of the country. They were abducted, killed, and put into some of the battle zones as if they had been killed in combat between the army and the FARC. And this is the horrendous gross human rights violation that has taken place in Colombia. I don't really know, to be honest, of any other case like that in the world.
0: The crisis came to a head after the 2002 election of hardliner Álvaro Uribe.
5: Juro a Dios y prometo al pueblo cumplir fielmente la Constitución y las leyes de Colombia.
0: For Jaime, this was a life-changing moment.
2: The government needed results. If any members of FARC surrendered, they had to be killed. It was all about showing results. They weren't interested in arrests or seizures of equipment. The only thing that mattered was body counts.
0: Believing that killing rebels would convince the public that they were winning the war, the government offered incentives to their troops.
2: Patrol leaders or commanders who racked up kills were rewarded with trips abroad, and that's how I spent time overseas.
0: They also offered medals, cash bonuses, and promotions. The government had incentivized their soldiers to kill indiscriminately. And Jaime claims one of his superior officers was determined to take advantage.
2: I met Major Guzman Ramirez David. He selected me for a special unit and taught me new techniques. Most I'd seen in other units, but he also trained us to harm civilians. We'd kill them and plant weapons on their bodies. Then we'd falsify our reports and official statements.
0: Soldiers passed off these executions as enemy rebels killed in combat, reaping rewards from the government and falsely boosting the official statistics. Because of this, the victims became known as false positives. To begin with, Jaime was solely a witness.
2: The major killed him with a shot to the head. And then he dressed him up to make him look like he had died in combat. And then shot him a few more times through his uniform, so it looked like he's been killed fighting our troops. As was normal, the weapons they planted on this person were fired using the deceased person's own hands. So the evidence would point to the individual shooting at the troops, leaving their hands covered in gunpowder residue.
0: Though deeply troubled by the killing of innocent civilians, Jaime was too afraid to speak out.
2: I felt it was the worst thing that I had ever done in my life. But at the same time, I felt unable to speak up or report it because of something you might call overwhelming fear. People were afraid that they might stage some kind of fake combat situation and kill you for talking about what was happening inside the patrol unit. So people kept quiet out of fear.
0: Soon, a commanding officer demanded that Jaime become an active participant in the murders.
2: Captain Vargas orders me to go on an operation. And a farmer appears, and Captain Vargas orders me to kill him. And I shot him. But since I was not used to that kind of thing, I shot him in the shoulder. I just couldn't do it. So the captain came over and killed him himself. From that moment on, I was totally compromised.
0: Jaime witnessed or carried out around 40 killings. And across the country, soldiers murdered thousands more. But in Soacha, a poor town on the outskirts of the nation's capital, Bogota, a group of women unexpectedly fought back.
6: My name is Blanca Novia Monroy. I am the mother of Julian Oviedo Monroy, a young man who disappeared on March 2, 2008 and was killed on March 3rd.
0: Julian's death would prove to be a pivotal moment in Colombian history. It would help expose the entire false positive scandal. Like many young men in Colombia, Julian faced an uncertain future. Unemployment was high and money hard to come by.
6: He left the house at 7 o'clock in the evening to meet with someone about a job. He left full of hope that he would find a job so he could help us pay the rent and keep us from being thrown out of our house. But we never heard from him again.
0: Months passed. Then Blanca began to hear worrying news on the town's streets.
6: At that point, I had no idea that there were more missing boys. I thought it was just my son, only him. But as time went on, more and more started to come out about the disappearance of other boys. That's when 19 families from Soacha began to come together. And that's when I realized it wasn't just my son. It was a neighbor's son and others too. It was a whole group of young men who had disappeared. And all of them had left for the same reason. They were offered jobs and told to go to work.
0: 6 months later, the family were told Julian's body had been found. Just one day after he had disappeared from Soacha, he'd been killed in Ocaña, a town over 400 kilometers away.
6: Then the truth slowly started coming out. Mothers were told they could go to Ocaña to bring back their sons. But when the families arrived there, they were told their sons were guerrillas or criminals, basically the worst kind of people. They told my husband, "Did you know your son was a guerrilla? That he was planting landmines?" And my husband said, "That's a lie. My son disappeared on March 2nd and was killed on March 3rd. When would he have had time to become a guerrilla?" Then other families began noticing patterns. Young men would disappear from their town, and within 4 days, they were dead. Little by little, every family began to understand how their son had died and why they had been killed.
0: Rather than accepting the army's word, the families fought back.
7: Mothers of Soacha are a group of mothers that became organized after trying to look for their disappearing children. It was a quest to defend their honor and to be able to prove that they actually had never been members of the guerrilla. And so that became a quest for justice. They grew to become one of the most important human rights groups in Colombia.
8: Cuatro mujeres, madres de víctimas de los llamados falsos positivos de Soacha, quienes aseguran...
0: Their fight was soon picked up by the media.
8: Demandaron entonces...
9: Our children were by no means criminals. What we want is justice and truth.
10: Es justicia y verdad.
4: They are a symbol of resistance and dignity of the victims. They were very humble women. They were coming from a really humble background, really difficult socioeconomic conditions. I mean, these were people whose sons were targeted because the perpetrators, the army, thought that they wouldn't have the means to start a judicial proceeding, that no one would really miss these kids because they thought that they were troubled kids, or they were, you know, from Soacha, one of the really poor neighborhoods near Bogota.
0: As news of their struggles spread, discontent grew across the nation. And in October 2008, the head of the army, General Mario Montoya, was forced to admit live on radio that his soldiers were murderers.
11: Everything would appear to clearly indicate that, yes, there was a homicide.
0: A month later, Montoya resigned, and dozens of soldiers were arrested for their part in the killings. Then, even more disturbing details about the murders began to surface.
6: The boys were taken to houses, locked in rooms, given drugs or alcohol, and used in their plan. When the order came to deliver the package, the people involved would take the young men to the place where they were going to kill them. They would make them run or stage some kind of confrontation, and then they murder them. Afterwards, each family was told their son had died in combat with the army because supposedly they were guerrillas.
0: From his army barracks, Jaime anxiously followed the success of the Mothers of Soacha's campaign and the mounting public outcry.
2: In 2008, which is when it happens and explodes, I did feel worried, of course. I was on high alert. I was still an active soldier. And knowing that I was involved in similar cases to those of the Soacha mothers, I felt very concerned.
0: In April 2010, the authorities did catch up with Jaime. and he was sentenced to 60 years for his role in the false positive killings.
2: In my case, I really did wish I could turn back time. And I said to myself that if I could go back, I would never have harmed anyone. On the contrary, I would have reported it.
0: After 6 years in prison, a seismic announcement offered Jaime the chance to atone for his past and potentially win his freedom.
10: After many years of fighting, kidnapping and war, and 4 years of negotiations with the FARC rebels, Colombia's president finally had some good news.
12: Hoy podemos decir, por fin, que todo está acordado.
13: Today we can finally say that everything is agreed upon. Thanks to the titanic efforts of the delegations at the negotiating table, the final pending matters were agreed upon.
0: President Juan Manuel Santos announced the final peace agreement, ending decades of conflict with the FARC and ushering in a new era of peace and optimism.
4: The feeling in 2016 was one of the most exciting moments ever. I mean, it was unbelievable to see that.
10: Colombians took to the streets to celebrate the historic peace deal.
14: This announcement is very important for us Colombians. Most of us were born in a country at war, and this offers a ray of hope. When looking at a terrible past, it offers the chance of a bright future.
4: It was so exciting. It was a way of thinking that a new beginning had started in Colombia. With the people in the streets, there was a sense of, I would say, brotherhood. It was a sense of, we finally gone through this, and now the country is gonna get united to move into a new phase where we don't have to fight each other.
0: The deal also included steps to help the country move on from the conflict towards a more peaceful future.
7: The 2016 agreement created a transitional justice comprehensive system that includes a truth commission, includes a unit to search for the missing, and emblematically, it creates a special jurisdiction for peace, a national special tribunal that is charged with the role of prosecuting those most responsible of the most serious and representative crimes committed during the Colombian armed conflict, both by the member of the armed forces and by the members of the guerrillas.
0: Known as the Jurisdicción Especial para la Paz, or JEP, this tribunal was tasked with tackling the false positive scandal, not as a punitive process, but one of truth and reconciliation. Soldiers who admit to the murders can have jail terms replaced with limited freedom, with their movements restricted to a set area, but only if they cooperate fully with the JEP and the victims' families. For Jaime, this offered a lifeline.
2: Even though I hadn't finished with the ordinary justice system, the sentences were still extremely long. It was a 60-year sentence. So when the Special Jurisdiction for Peace came along, I felt the best thing to do was to submit to it.
0: JEP and Jaime also shared a common goal, bringing those who had issued the orders to justice.
2: We were really just used as tools to carry out these killings. In my particular case, they paid for a lawyer. And the first thing the lawyer said was, let's put these three non-commissioned officers and this officer forward and let everyone else go free. You end up saying to yourself, how could I have caused so much harm? And why am I the only one paying for it here when there are other people responsible who are still out there?
0: Jaime's next step was appearing before a magistrate in a JEP court, known as a sala or room.
15: Buenos días, señor magistrado.
2: Good morning, Your Honor. Good morning to everybody present. My name is Jaime Coral Trujillo. I pleaded to be held accountable as one of those most responsible for all of them, and I also made a commitment to cooperate. It was like a system, a pattern that ran through several units, and it was practically like a virus that everyone caught because we all did the same.
0: During his hearings, Jaime provided information about the murder of three false positives in Mutata. It was this testimony that led César and his forensic team to the town cemetery.
1: So far, we've only found what you would usually find in a public cemetery. We haven't yet reached what we were looking for.
0: Waiting for news in a nearby hotel is the father of one of the men believed to have been killed by soldiers.
16: My name is Alberto Royave. I'm the father of Richard Alberto Royal. I want to know what happened. To know if he's alive or dead. To know the truth. That's the only thing I want.
0: Alberto's hopes rest solely with the success of the forensic team's search. And they have made a discovery in the corner of the cemetery.
1: See? Yes, we found a lot of personal items. We also found some bone fragments that seem to be associated with funeral items, meaning clothes or personal effects.
0: However, César doubts that these are the remains of false positives. He thinks they are linked to a common problem in Colombia's cemeteries, overcrowding.
1: Usually 4 years after the burial, the relatives come and dig up the dead. Their remains have to be exhumed and the bones placed in a small box called an ossuary.
0: This ossuary is transferred to a smaller above-ground tomb, which is much cheaper to rent. But bone fragments are often left behind.
1: There's a lot of evidence, but it's not the evidence that we were looking for.
0: With dusk rapidly approaching, the team will have to continue their search tomorrow. You're listening to the documentary from the BBC World Service. The Price of Peace continues in a moment.
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0: I'm Harriet Barber. Join me in a couple of minutes for part two of The Price of Peace, as we explore how Colombians are finding the courage to forgive those who murdered their loved ones.
1: For 19 years, I carried the burden of hatred. But what's the point of carrying all that hate if we want to help build peace in this country?
0: As The Price of Peace continues after the news.
2: BBC News with Danielle Yawovietska. In Ukraine, 37 people have been killed and dozens injured in an overnight strike which triggered a series of massive explosions at a warehouse outside Kyiv. President Zelensky has ordered an investigation into why ammunition was being stored in a residential area. Around 50 houses have been damaged in a village near Bucha. The military government in Niger says it's gradually regaining control following outbreaks of heavy gunfire and explosions at sites in the capital, including the presidential palace. It says mutineers took hostages at a military base next to Niamey's airport. Niger's state television was briefly cut off. Bad weather is hampering rescue operations after the devastating flash flooding which tore through border areas of Nepal and Tibet on Wednesday. About 3,000 people are missing, with about 630 bodies found so far. The World Health Organization says the Congolese Ebola outbreak has now spread to six more regions. It says early detection remains a problem, raising mortality rates. Norwegians are saying farewell to King Harald, whose death was announced early on Friday. Mourners have been gathering in front of the Royal Palace in Oslo, where the late king is lying in state. The Trump administration is reported to be considering allocating a section of the Yosemite National Park in California to a private developer. The park would be given a parcel of land elsewhere as a trade-off in the deal. The National Parks Conservation Association called the move an unlawful attack. A Dutch health institute has warned of a new type of pill circulating which resembles Donald Trump. The pills carry a rough approximation of his features along with his distinctive hairstyle. The institute says they contain a drug similar to the active ingredient in ecstasy pills but are much more dangerous. It says the pill should not be used under any circumstances. BBC News.
0: Colombia is coming to terms with the false positive scandal. Incentivized by the government, the army killed over 7,000 innocent civilians and passed them off as rebels during the country's decades-long civil conflict. Murders that incensed peace negotiator André Gómez Suárez.
3: That the army of a democracy carried out 7,000 extrajudicial killings to pretend that was winning the war and to actually create a culture within the armed forces that they could do this in order to get benefits, to get holidays, to get a promotion. It is absolutely unheard of.
0: I'm Harriet Barber, and you're listening to the documentary from the BBC World Service. This is The Price of Peace, an exploration of how a groundbreaking justice system called HEP is helping Colombia to overcome the false positive scandal. In a cemetery in the town of Mutata, a team of forensic scientists is carrying out a key aim of the process, finding the remains of the victims. They have unearthed fragments of bones and teeth, but forensic anthropologist Cesar Sanabria Medina is convinced these aren't connected to the missing.
4: Well, we are in a cemetery, so it's common to find all kinds of evidence. If we were to stick a shovel in the ground here and dig a hole, we'd find little pieces of bone everywhere.
0: Cesar's team was directed to dig here by the evidence of a man seeking redemption for his part in the scandal. Jaime Corral Trujillo admitted being complicit in over 40 false positive murders and claims the practice was endemic.
5: I believe it was a system. It was systematic. False positives were being carried out across all the units, and the senior commanders were fully aware of what was happening. That's why they were ordering those of us in subordinate positions to carry out these acts.
0: Although Jaime's evidence is yet to lead to discoveries in Mutata, His testimony has already proved vital in other false positive cases.
6: My name is Amparo Cano Correa. I am the mother of John Harvey Cañas Cano.
0: In 2023, Amparo's son, John Harvey, had been missing for 18 years.
6: He was a pretty quiet young guy. He didn't really have friends because he was more of a loner. Very serious, with a bit of a strong personality. But he was a good kid.
0: He'd last been seen alone and desperately looking for a job. According to Jaime, his commanding officer singled out such individuals to boost his unit's killing statistics.
5: Major Guzman gives us some money and ordered us to bring him a number of individuals from Medellin because others were getting results targeting vulnerable people.
0: Jaime and fellow soldier Fidel Ochoa dressed in civilian clothes and took a bus to the city.
5: In Medellin, we find a person sleeping on a table. Ochoa wakes him up, gives him something to eat, and tells him there are some job opportunities at a fruit pulping plant.
0: This person was John Harvey. Jaime and Fidel took him to Tabayeva, 150 kilometers to the north, where the rest of their unit was waiting.
5: Major Guzman immediately discharges a firearm at John Harvey Cañas Cano's head. And they reported it as a combat kill, saying he was a FARC member who had died in a firefight. After that came the reports and the statements. Reports Major Guzman prepared so we would stick to the story we were supposed to tell.
0: These reports said John Harvey's body was buried in Dabayeva, but a search of the cemetery found nothing. Then Jaime revealed new information.
5: I was ordered to bury him in the Canepa Cemetery in order to delay people from finding him. His documents were also burned, everything, on the orders of Guzman.
0: The HEP had been looking in the wrong place. They moved their operation 120 kilometers to Carepa and invited John Harvey's mother to attend the excavation. She was accompanied by her sister, Esneda.
7: We went to Carepa, and they told us, okay, we know he is here, that much is certain, but we don't know which of these vaults he is in. That day, they pulled out around 10 bodies, but John Harvey wasn't one of them. Still, they said, let's keep looking. Let's open one last crypt. The forensic team had one clue. John Harvey had something distinctive about his teeth. He still had a baby tooth. Basically, the first molar that comes in, he had never lost it. There were about four bodies there, in different bags. They pull out the first one. No. The second one. No. The third one. No. Then, when they got the fourth, he said, wow, there is the tooth. Just like we were told, this must be John Harvey.
0: Despite Hep's confidence that they had finally found John Harvey, this had to be officially verified. The remains were transported to Medellin for forensic identification.
8: That's an entry wound. And look, here are the shots, the bullet hole. I am Karen Cristina Aragansualte, a doctor who specializes in forensic anthropology. All of us who work in the search for missing people have a labor of love and passion, and we devote ourselves to it. It's what moves us.
0: Karen personally took charge of the forensic verification.
8: John Harvey was one of the first cases we identified from the cemetery in Carepa. I remember him because his case had been prioritized. The missing person unit had been looking for him for a very long time. The HEP team told us something like, we're sure it's him. Please verify and confirm whether it really is.
0: As with all false positive cases, the official identification hinges on DNA. Small samples are cut out of the recovered bones. Then, DNA is extracted and compared with samples taken from family members of the missing false positives.
8: Whenever a match comes along, for us, it is enormous happiness because the family can receive the body and it will ease their grief.
0: Once an identification is made, Karen helps organize a ceremonial handover of the remains, called a dignified delivery.
8: It's a very sad process because you wish you could return loved ones to their families alive. But at the same time, it's also incredibly meaningful for us as an institution. I'll never forget when one woman told me, after 20 years, doctor, I'm not sad, I'm happy. Even if you're giving him back to me dead, at least now I'll have somewhere to go visit him at the cemetery. After 20 years, I'll finally be able to move on. It's hard, but also deeply rewarding, because when someone disappears, the grief never really ends. This way, families can finally have some closure.
0: For John Harvey's family, this dignified delivery was a vital step in their healing process.
7: And they returned him to us, and now we have him. For us, it was like getting our life back.
9: Of course, it brought me a great sense of peace, immense peace.
0: Despite the emotional relief of receiving John Harvey's remains, his aunt Esneida was left with huge questions.
7: We had always known that the paramilitaries and the guerrillas kill people, but the fact that the army killed our sons, it hurt deeply because we grew up hearing our mother say, if you ever think something bad is going to happen to you, go to a soldier, they will protect you. So, to find out that the very people we trusted to protect us were actually responsible for this, that devastated us. Our so-called glorious Colombian army, we lost trust. In fact, we even lost trust in the state itself.
0: It's a view expressed by many families of false positives victims, and could threaten the country's fragile peace. According to human rights advocate Juanita Gobertes, the solution is to use a system known as restorative justice.
10: The idea of restorative justice is that those who are responsible for the most heinous crime need to be sanctioned with a component of retributive justice, of effective restriction of liberty, and need to contribute to satisfy victims' rights. We need the combination. We need effective restriction of liberty while at the same time assuring that former FARC combatants, former members of the armed forces that committed these atrocious crimes need to redress victims' rights.
0: HEP orders guilty soldiers to clear landmines, repair roads, and to create memorials for the false positives. In some cases, they even help with the excavations of the missing.
3: There has been a long discussion amongst the international community that if you don't address the rights of the victims, a country that signs a peace agreement might relapse into conflict again because the wounds run so deeply in society. Peace processes are not really about disarming illegal armed groups or, you know, guerrilla fighters. It's about rebuilding the social fabric of a country so that violence as a way of solving conflicts is not thinkable again in the future.
0: And HEP is trying to go one step further.
7: HEP contacted us and said, look, we are going to have a meeting to talk about your case. And there they explained this was a different kind of justice, not prison, but rather transitional and restorative justice. If someone kills a loved one of yours, what do you want? You want them in prison. You even wish bad things on them, that they get 40 years and rot there. So at first we were like, wait, what do you mean no prison? Then they showed us videos where the men confessed.
5: First, Major Guzman Ramirez shot him in the head.
7: That was the first time we heard directly from them what had really happened.
5: His identity documents and the things he was carrying in his suitcase were burned to deliberately delay any investigation.
0: But HEP's ultimate goal was something far more ambitious.
7: The HEP met with us every month, preparing us to eventually meet face to face with them.
5: First of all, meeting with the families is voluntary, and it is hard.
7: And that's what happened. After 8 months, we met them for the first time.
5: We are all humans, and they're carrying a lot of pain too, so yes, at first, I was afraid.
7: They took responsibility and said, "Forgive us." And beyond that, they acknowledged that our son was not a guerrilla fighter. They said, "Those were the orders we were giving."
5: It's difficult and emotionally exhausting because there's still that feeling of resentment. He hurt me. He took my loved one away. So it's hard.
0: Notwithstanding the obvious tension, this initial meeting did lead to something far deeper and far more meaningful.
9: We talk. We speak on the phone. We have conversations.
5: Yes, we stay in touch regularly, every week or sometimes once a month.
9: In November, we were over there in Dabeiba. We stayed in the same hotel, we talked, we went out together.
5: Over time, there's been a real sense of closeness between us.
9: I don't hold any resentment towards him.
0: Despite his role in the death of John Harvey, the family have granted Jaime forgiveness.
5: I think I'm one of the people who's been especially fortunate to have this kind of relationship with the family. Thank God we built a good friendship. We talk often, and nowadays there's a genuine sense of warmth between us.
0: The effect of this friendship has been so profound that Jaime never goes anywhere without a very personal memento.
9: It's something I'm truly and deeply grateful for, honestly, from the bottom of my heart, because you told the truth.
0: A voicemail from John Harvey's mother, Amparo.
9: There are so many mothers out there who still haven't been able to find their children, who haven't been able to bring them back to the town where they belong. I will always thank you for giving me that joy, that blessing of being able to have my son here. Well, I'm grateful that you are well, that your family is well, and may the Lord bless you.
5: That is the most beautiful memory I carry with me in my life. That humility, that resilience, and that sense of peace they had. I mean, being able to forgive someone who hurt them, and the fact that today we still have a relationship and keep in regular contact, that we've been able to share things and maintain such a good friendship. I treasure that, and I hold on to all those beautiful memories I have of them.
0: And for John Harvey's aunt, Esneda, the emotional release of forgiving Jaime has allowed her to move on and look to the future.
7: For 19 years, I carried the burden of hatred, resentment. But what's the point of carrying all that hate if we want to help build peace in this country? To leave our grandchildren, our children, our great-grandchildren a better Colombia. It's about compromise. Peace is about compromise.
0: Peace negotiator Andre Gomez Suarez believes personal revelations like this are vital for moving the country forwards.
11: Now, healing is a complex word. It depends the wound. You know, sometimes you need a scar when the cut is very deep. And farther down the line, this will help the next generations to move forward. So I would say definitely the special jurisdiction for peace are part of the building block that you need in order to pave the long journey for reconciliation. Because without justice, without truth, and without mercy, you don't have reconciliation farther down the road.
0: Across the country, more and more people are relying on HEP to come to terms with Colombia's violent past. with former soldiers publicly asking for redemption from the families of their victims.
4: And I truly hope one day, even if I'm no longer present, or even if I'm no longer here, may you forgive me.
12: Whenever any person approaches you in asking for forgiveness, the very least you can do is to extend your forgiveness in return. Mr. Edgar, I have forgiven you.
0: Even those who were initially skeptical have come to see the value of the restorative justice model.
8: I was the mother full of hatred, full of a desire for revenge. The people who killed my son have to pay. They have to pay because they took away the light of my eyes.
0: When Blanca Monroy's son, Julian, was killed by government soldiers in 2008, she became part of the Mothers of Soacha, a pressure group that publicly exposed the false positive scandal.
8: I told my solicitor, I don't want the help handling my son's case because it's complete impunity. But as time went on, we started to realize that HEB had opened a small window, a tiny window, for us to learn the truth, to understand what really happened.
0: Finding closure for Julian's death has converted Blanca into an advocate for HEB and what it offers Colombians.
8: There are many mothers who don't accept it. Many mothers who say they won't forgive. And I understand their anger and their pain because it's incredibly hard. It hurts deeply. But what do we gain by living full of hatred and rage? We make ourselves ill.
0: So far, the remains of hundreds of missing false positives have been located and returned to their grieving families. And at the cemetery in the town of Mutata, forensic scientists think they may have made another breakthrough.
4: These here are bones from the legs, femurs, and over there, tibias.
0: Forensic anthropologist Cesar Sanabria Medina is leading the search for three false positives missing since 2008, and his team has unearthed bones of three different individuals.
4: And from a second body, we only found a few fragments as well, which appear to be from the arms. But they're in a very poor state. The remains we've seen are very fragile.
0: Based on decades of experience, Cesar believes that the lack of bones is linked to the cemetery's location.
4: The soil here is also very acidic. It's destroyed a lot of the bone. Very little has remained of each individual. We haven't found any ribcage remains or pelvic bones.
0: Despite finding so few bones, Cesar is happy to call the mission a success.
4: Here we're seeing the parts of three bodies laid out, buried in this position, one after the other, buried at the same time. If they can extract DNA, it might match the three people we are looking for, or it might produce a hit for other people missing in the region. I've always understood the pain of the victims, of knowing that someone they love has gone missing. So it gives me a great deal of satisfaction to play a small part in the wider effort to find those who have disappeared. It's always deeply rewarding.
0: Hopefully, another three families will finally gain closure and learn what happened to their missing sons, brothers, and husbands. But despite the undoubted success of HEB, for some it does come with danger.
5: I received a threat. They were calling me an informer because I was cooperating with the special jurisdiction, saying that informers end up dead. The other threat I received came directly from a sergeant when I was picking up my son from a school in the north of Bogota. He told me that my wife, my son, and I were going to be minced up and turned into sausage.
0: Jaime knows these threats are very real. More than 1,500 people connected with the peace process have been assassinated since 2016.
5: Both my family and I have to be very careful. That's why I might be in one place today and somewhere else tomorrow. This has had a major impact on our lives. I have children who are at school, and you have to be constantly vigilant and keep a close eye on the situation. You live with the feeling that you never know when they might catch up with you. That's why you try not to stick to a routine, to avoid being taken by surprise by them.
0: In addition, the commanding officer Jaime accuses of ordering many of the killings. Major Guzman continues to deny all allegations. His trial is ongoing. But Jaime has no regrets in daring to speak out.
5: Well, I've gotten a bit of relief from the guilt by explaining everything to the Jurisdicción Especial para la Paz, leaving nothing out. And I am prepared to work with them for as long as necessary to repair the harm that we caused to society.
0: Through the courage of people like Jaime and the powers of human forgiveness, Colombia is slowly coming to terms with its violent past, and not just with the false positives. Using similar processes of restorative justice, HEP is also tackling other atrocities from the era of armed conflict, including kidnappings and murders committed by FARC rebels, and environmental crimes by both sides. Today, Colombians are sensing a positive change in their country.
10: Despite the fact that violence has reemerged, Colombia is nowhere near the kind of Colombia that I grew up in. It certainly gives me pride to talk about how far Colombia has gone, but I also speak from the challenges that I know that we face today in how to assure that we don't go back to those levels of violence.
0: However, events in recent months have left some fearing for the future of HEP.
13: You're with BBC News. Let's head to Colombia now, where the right-wing candidate Alvarado de la Espria has narrowly won the presidential election.
0: De la Espria has pledged to terminate the peace process, refusing to negotiate with the FARC, a move that could spell the end of HEP. But André Gómez Suárez is confident the new president won't get his way.
3: The special jurisdiction for peace is part of the Colombian constitution. And so to stop the implementation of the peace agreement, De la Espria will have to actually do a constitutional reform. And it will have to take many steps that are not so easy and straightforward.
0: Now, other countries are recognizing the value of Colombia's peace process. Syria is looking into a similar model as it faces its own quest for reconciliation after years of bloodshed. Those who have embraced HEP have felt the powers of restorative justice and know the price of peace is well worth paying.
5: It matters both to us and to the families because it helps people understand. I believe we've made a lot of progress and we continue to be fully willing to cooperate in whatever the special jurisdiction for peace believes is necessary moving forward.
7: We hope that in the end, our Colombia can become something new. That blood had to be spilled, may perhaps have been what was needed to bring about this change. And from here, we must keep going, keep talking, keep having dialogue, starting in our own homes. But we need to raise one another with love, raise one another with empathy, and raise one another in peace.
0: The Price of Peace was presented by Harriet Barber. The producer was Duncan Bulling. It was a 2 Degrees West production for the BBC World Service.
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20: Welcome to NewsHour from the BBC World Service. I'm James Kamara-Sami. Bad weather is hindering rescue efforts in Nepal and Tibet after Wednesday's deadly flash floods. A mountain rescuer just back from the affected area tells us about the challenges.
21: We fix all the anchor and all the things, and then we connect each other, and then we try to go inside. But because of the deep muddy, so we cannot able to go on the block area.
20: A criminal negligence case is opened in Ukraine after a Russian strike on an apparent munitions warehouse near Kyiv kills dozens of nearby residents. And Iceland votes on whether to begin talks to join the European Union.
22: It is a question on how our constitutional rights are, where the final word is. And that's, of course, very important for the next generation.
20: All of that coming up after the news.
2: BBC News with Danielle Jawowiecka. 37 people have been killed and dozens injured in Ukraine in an overnight Russian strike, which triggered massive explosions at a warehouse outside the capital. President Zelensky has ordered an investigation into why ammunition was being stored in a residential area. From Kyiv, here's Dan Johnson.
23: Footage shows a series of explosions and large plumes of smoke coming from the warehouse on the western edge of Kyiv. President Zelensky said it was hit by a Russian drone and that a care home had been damaged, along with a number of houses. The evacuation is still ongoing. The president said those who allowed this to happen must be held accountable and added there were regulations in place, meaning weapons should not be stored near residential areas. Kyiv has come under sustained attack over the past 2 days, with sirens sounding around every 2 hours. Russia has launched waves of jet-powered drones at the capital and many other cities.
2: The military government in Niger says it's regained control after an attempted coup. There was heavy gunfire in the capital, including at the presidential palace early this morning. In a statement, the government said mutineers had taken hostages at a military base next to Niamey's airport. Here's our West Africa reporter Makwachi Okafor.
24: I have been speaking with residents since morning, and they said they woke up to sounds of gunfire, an explosion.

0: Very tricky rescue operation. The major rescue is being done by the air. The major challenges they are facing now is to go inside the muddy area and to find the people who could be still alive. The major priority of the rescue is to bring those stranded people from the affected areas to Nuakot and put them at the makeshift tent. The government said that this is the foremost priority for now, and they are arranging a long-term solution to all these people rescued from the affected areas.
1: The World Health Organization says the Ebola outbreak, which started in eastern Congo, has now spread to six more regions. The WHO's Emergency Health Committee said the number of health zones had increased from 54 to 60 in just 12 days. Deaths are nearing 3,000. World News from the BBC. Polls have opened in Iceland's referendum on whether to reopen talks on joining the European Union. Icelanders are split down the middle, although the latest poll suggested a narrow majority against. Those opposed to EU membership fear the loss of political control to Brussels, particularly over Iceland's critical fishing industry, which would be opened up to other EU nations. Those in favour say membership would ease interest rates and offer greater security in an unsettled world. Norwegians are saying farewell to King Harald, whose death was announced early on Friday. Mourners have been gathering in front of the royal palace in Oslo, where the late king is lying in state. The date of the funeral is yet to be set. A US regulator has ordered a former White House teleprompter operator to pay a large fine for using inside information to bet on President Trump's speeches. The regulator said Gabriel Perez had misappropriated his prior knowledge of Mr. Trump's speeches to place bets in breach of his duty of trust. The Trump administration is reported to be considering allocating a section of the renowned Yosemite National Park in California to a private developer. The proposal would give a private property the right to build an access road. Conservationists have expressed alarm, as Bernadette Keogh explains.
2: Yosemite, internationally acclaimed for its spectacular granite cliffs, waterfalls and sequoia trees, has enjoyed protected status for more than 160 years. Its emerged park officials have been in talks with the Nevada company, which wants to build a road to gain quicker access to a property it owns just outside Yosemite, and in exchange is offering a parcel of land elsewhere in California as a trade-off. The U.S. Interior Ministry said any such move would be subject to federal laws and an environmental review. But the National Parks Conservation Association called the move an unlawful attack and accused the Trump administration of a secretive backroom deal.
1: BBC News.
3: Hello and welcome to NewsHour from the BBC World Service, coming to you live from London. I'm James Kamara-Sami. And we begin today with the latest on the rescue efforts following Wednesday's flash flooding along the border between Nepal and Tibet, and where, according to the latest official figures, more than 600 people are known to have died and 2,500 or so are still missing. In a region that remains on high alert for further flooding, emotions are also running high. Anger, sorrow and frustration all are swirling in what is usually a tranquil Himalayan region, a place of pilgrimage, and many pilgrims are among the missing. On the Nepali side of the border, the authorities are struggling to identify bodies, a fact which tells its own grim story about the impact of the deluge. There have, though, been some individual tales of survival, few of them more striking than that of 97-year-old Gunamaya Bohara, a diminutive, mud-caked woman rescued from a care home in a four-hour operation. She was scooped up and carried to safety in a digger. A relative, Deepak Bohara, described her as a fighter.
4: When my grandmother was lifted out of the debris and put on the excavator, she smiled as if she was a warrior that had returned after being victorious in a war. It was total chaos there. Water was everywhere. Everything was buried. My brother and son went further using a rope tied to their trees. They said, "Grandma is still alive, but many others seem to be dead." After they said that, her upper body was visible. We all went and focused on her rescue. After 4 hours of effort, we pulled her out.
3: On the other side of the border in Tibet, the footage released by the authorities has shown the scale of the destruction and the rescue efforts, but has focused less on the individuals caught up in the floods. Yao Shui Chin from the Sichuan Fire

0: Fire and Rescue Service spoke to Chinese state media.
1: After we arrived at the core area, our primary task is to search for the buried and missing people. We plan to conduct a rapid overall search of the affected zone and then carry out precise segment-by-segment searches.
0: Well, for an overview of the latest rescue efforts, the BBC's Joe Inwood has compiled this report.
2: This is the sound of the flooding 3 days on. She lies in a doorway, dressed in bright yellow robes. We do not know what has caused this woman such pain, but whole communities were wiped out in an instant. Stories like that of Gyamba Tsering, who looks lost as he speaks, are everywhere. My wife and son were taken by the flood, he says. My whole village was taken by the flood. Almost all the roads were swept away. All the bridges are gone. And that is why getting help to the affected areas has been so difficult. With roads destroyed, most villages are only accessible from above. But Nepal is a poor country, and its resources are limited, as are helicopters. Search and rescue teams are doing what they can and still saving lives. Four figures emerge from a tunnel on the mountainside. They are all caked in thick mud. Bright yellow hard hats are the only thing that distinguishes the rescuers from the rescued. Another man is pulled from the tunnel, this time on his stomach. In total, it's thought 100 men, all workers at a new hydroelectric dam, which is now destroyed, were rescued from these tunnels. But operations like this are not without risk. Two police officers on the back of a motorbike warn people that another flood could be coming. Stay away from the river, they say. There are fears that a huge new lake has formed high up in the mountains and that it could burst at any time. For now, Chinese rescue teams say the risk is manageable, but it is still a risk. International aid is starting to get through. At a camp, World Health Organization supplies are piled up. Alongside medical equipment, there are body bags. Huge pallets of supplies are unloaded, but this is just the start of what will be needed. The Red Cross estimates nearly 100,000 people have been affected by what was essentially a tsunami roaring down a mountain valley. One of them is Chandra. He knows that his ordeal has only just begun. I am old and my life is already half behind me, he says. But surviving is itself a great thing, and I'm grateful to have seen so much in my life and to see my relatives safe. Looking at our situation now, I hope our government will do something important for us, to give us shelter to live. But amidst all the desperation, there are miraculous stories of survival. Matty wipes away tears as she speaks on the phone to the son that she was sure had died. 8-year-old Zoyal was on his way to school when the waters came. I had completely lost hope, she says, as tears roll down her face. I thought I no longer had my children, and I thought there was no point in staying alive. But Zoyal managed to escape, climbing up a tree. Somehow, with a broken leg, he survived. As she sits by his hospital bedside, the family reunited, he eventually falls asleep.
0: Joe Inwood with that report. Well, as Joe mentioned there, a lot of the focus of the efforts on the Nepali side of the border has been on a series of tunnels close to a hydroelectric plant that was washed away by the floods. Chinese tunnel experts are reported to be making their way there. But someone who has been going back and forth to that region is Jinjin Lama. He's a Nepali mountain guide. He's been helping with that rescue operation since Wednesday. And I caught up with him just after he'd returned to Kathmandu from his latest mission.
3: First, we went by chopper until the tunnel gate. After that, we fix all the anchor and all the things. And then we fix line the rope. And then we connect each other. And then we try to go inside. But because of the deep, deep, deep muddy, so we cannot able to go until the block area. Still, there is a high chances to rock fall and not stable. So I think everyone should take care.
0: Just to be clear, so you came in on a chopper, on a helicopter, and you got ropes down to the...
3: Yes.
0: The opening
3: until,
0: of the tunnel.
3: Until the tunnel gate, there is possibility to go by helicopter or chopper. Yeah.
0: Were you able then to see what was happening inside? You say it's blocked. Do you get any sense of whether there might be people inside there alive still?
3: I cannot say about these, they are alive or not. But according to the situation, but very hard to say, that is very difficult to survive because there is the liquid with the muddy.
0: So at the moment, it's just too dangerous for someone like you to actually go inside the tunnel. You've made that assessment.
3: Yes. If you don't know about this knowledge, so I think better not to go inside.
0: Have you ever seen anything on this scale before?
3: This kind of destroyed, I have seen only this time, yeah.
0: And are you getting all the support you need from the authorities?
3: Yes, we're getting many support from government and many private helicopter and everywhere. So they are doing very well and they are helping each other very well. Yeah, I'm very appreciative, everybody, yeah.
0: We have heard in the last couple of hours that there are Chinese tunnel experts who are coming to the area. Do you think that will make a difference?
3: If they're coming to there and then something happened, yes, definitely.
0: That was Jinjin Lama, a Nepali mountain guide, talking about his attempts to rescue people who are trapped inside a tunnel. Well, we can get the latest from the BBC's Srijana Shrestha, who's from the BBC's Nepali service. She's also in the capital, Kathmandu. Srijana, we heard there from one rescuer talking about those efforts from the air, but clearly that the weather is proving quite of a challenge at the moment, isn't it?
4: That's actually true. When I spoke to the security officials in the morning, those are the biggest challenges when it comes to the rescue, because the major rescue is focused on air right now. And whoever is deployed in the field, they have been facing difficulties to go inside the muddy surface, and they do not have enough equipment to go inside and find people who are missing or either alive, you know, situation like this.
0: What about the families, the people desperately waiting for news? We have heard some criticism that the government could have allowed rescue teams from abroad to enter sooner. Is that what you are hearing?
4: Definitely, there has been a lot of desperation, anger, fear, grief among those who have lost their family members and have been waiting for so many days. The government held a press conference today and said that we will be needing a massive amount of aid and specific support in terms of rescue, relief and reconstructions. And I heard that a team of rescue team for Reiki has arrived from India and China already. So I think that is on the way.
0: On the way. So international help has arrived. And
4: yes.
0: The government, as you say, talking about just the kind of financial challenge that this is going to pose amongst other things in the long term. What kind of figures are they talking about?
4: So what I've learned until now, it's a little bit too early to just to estimate the damage, the financial damage that we have been through, because the primary focus for now is to rescue the people who could be still alive or trapped somewhere in the disaster zone, and they are being brought safely to the makeshift camps, right? So the focus is there right now. So eventually the government is going there. That is what I've learned. So it's a bit too early to estimate the damage yet.
0: No, of course, that is where the focus is. So in terms of the scale, the numbers have sort of been going up quite rapidly. Clearly, they're giving, what, nearly 2,500 as the number of people missing. Is that still what you're hearing?
4: Actually, the number has already rose to 3,262, according to the latest data, and the number of dead found is 669, and at least 2,300 people are rescued from the disaster areas. So this is just, I think, this is just unfolding what the disaster looks like.
0: Srijana, many thanks for that update. That was the BBC's Srijana Shrestha. She was speaking to me live there from the Nepali capital, Kathmandu. And just a reminder, you can keep up to date with all the latest developments on the floods on our website. Just go to bbc.com/news. We have all the developments for both sides of the border, and later in the program we'll be hearing a bit more from Nepal about the pilgrims who have gone there and the fate that some of them have met. You are listening to the BBC World Service. This is News Hour, coming to you live from London with James Kumarasamy. And coming up later, we'll be hearing from a Haitian musician who's been performing at a festival in the UK, talking about the African influences on his music.
5: My music roots in Africa. So we in Haiti, we are the Bible of Africa and the Caribbean. So we have the most African rhythm over there.
0: And just a reminder of the headlines at this hour. There has been heavy gunfire and explosions in Niger's capital, including Niamey International Airport. The military authorities said that security forces had been mobilized and they have urged people to remain calm. As we've been hearing, bad weather has been hampering the search and rescue operations in Nepal after a deadly flash flood.

0: You're listening to the BBC World Service. This is NewsHour, coming to you live from London with James Kamarasamy. President Zelensky has ordered an investigation into why ammunition was being stored in a residential area near Kyiv after a Russian strike on a warehouse there late on Friday killed at least 37 people. According to the Ukrainian leader, a care home was among the buildings damaged in the attack. It's one of several in recent days to have targeted commercial warehouses near the Ukrainian capital. Let's get the latest from our correspondent in Kyiv, Dan Johnson. Dan, so the number of people who died in this attack risen just in the last sort of half hour or so. Clearly, the authorities there are concerned.
1: Absolutely, yes. This is a large and an ongoing incident. I'm actually just on the edge of that neighbourhood, about as close as we can get at the moment, and there is an enormous response here from the emergency services because they've got so much devastation and destruction to deal with. This was obviously a very powerful series of explosions. The videos that we've seen from last night after this warehouse was hit by a Russian drone show essentially what looks like a fireworks factory popping off with all different explosions in different directions. Very powerful, very dangerous, and that has destroyed a whole set of houses and a hotel. There are around 400 people have been evacuated from the area. We've just been speaking to some of those across the road at the centre where they've been moved to. And the risk is that because this explosion has scattered so much ammunition into the air and far and wide, that people may, even if their home hasn't already been damaged or destroyed, may be coming home to find something nasty in their garden. Right across the roads around here, it's clear. Yeah, there's just piles of ammunition. There's bullets scattered across the road and other things that look like they may be even more dangerous. So the emergency services are still going through the ruined buildings here. That's why the number of casualties and dead keeps increasing. And they still have a lot of work to do. They're bringing in specialist demining equipment to actually go through the gardens and homes around here to try to make sure that they are safe before anybody returns. The president has announced an investigation. He said this shouldn't have happened and that people would have to be held accountable. He said there were regulations in place that prevented the sort of ammunition storage facility that we've seen here being located so close to people's homes. There was another incident like this just a couple of months ago which brought in new regulations, but obviously they've not been enforced here. It's not clear if local people actually knew what they were living alongside. The president said allegations of criminal negligence were part of that investigation.
0: And in terms of what's been happening over the past few days, you're talking about waves of strikes. Is this a new tactic in any way from the Russians? Just more of the same?
1: It does feel like things have stepped up over the past 48 hours. In terms of Kyiv, the capital, there was...
0: Oh dear, I think we've lost the line to Dan. Yes, unfortunately, the line to Dan Johnson there in Kyiv has gone. But we got the sense from Dan there about the extent of that attack and the devastation it's caused for the area around that building that was carrying munitions. We have the line briefly back to Dan. I think we can join Dan again. No, sorry, we do not have. We thought we had the line back to Dan. Dan Johnson there in Kyiv. A change of pace, because you may have come across the concept of a mobile DJ, a maker of beats and a spinner of discs, travelling between live events with a stack of vinyl or audio files. Well, New Yorkers have their own street-level version in the shape of Ari Miller, named one of Instagram's top 25 content creators. Ari walks around the city with a recording studio strapped to his back, inviting passers-by to make music on the spot. He then broadcasts these spontaneous creative acts on the internet. And he's been sharing the story of these collaborative street sounds with my colleague Usman Azad.
2: I had been just producing, just making beats for fun in my room. And when COVID started, I had amassed a bit of gear in the hopes of doing live shows. So instead of doing that, I started doing live streams on Twitch. And at a certain point, I was sort of like, this is getting a little bit boring for me. And I'm also not getting to enjoy the city that I'm paying rent to. So I sort of concocted this mobile rig to essentially take the studio setup I had in my bedroom outside and be able to navigate the city.
3: You guys getting on?
4: Absolutely. Yeah. We were just at a session.
5: Then I was like, look, he's here. We gotta go.
3: You play the sax and then you sing. Yeah. What do you think the best vibe would be?
4: Just rocking music.
6: Exactly.
3: Whatever.

0: I don't think initially the whole idea was to just have them be the performers. I was trying to just have them participate in any way, like just make a sound and I would incorporate it into the beat, or give me a suggestion for what I would make and then I would keep walking. Because when I first went outside, a lot of people were just would look at me confused and not really understand what was happening. I sort of had to do like 2 years of this before it really got going.
1: What are you feeling, bro? What's the vibe today?
2: What if it was like a rock groove, but like a hip hop drums?

0: ever get surprised by the talent that you meet in potentially in people that at first glance, if you walk past them on the streets of New York, that you may not think that they actually have any musical talent whatsoever?
1: I almost expect everybody to have musical talent in New York City. When I walk around, it's limitless. The most exciting part of what I do is when it's not just me having a moment with a stranger, but it's multiple strangers coming together through the music and connecting. I'm gonna give you all my love.

0: We know how difficult it is for anyone to get success in music. What you do on the streets of New York is shows that there is an abundance of talent. There's an abundance of skill out there for someone to you know, for a record label, anyone to pluck people off the streets. They just have to look for it. Would you agree with that?
1: Yeah, I would say so. I see a lot of comments on my videos about, you know, why don't record labels let us hear this type of music? And there are certainly, you know, gatekeepers in the music industry and beyond. And honestly, my main takeaway is, this is my personal takeaway, is like, I think to myself, wow, I really need to put in a little more effort to seek out music on my own instead of going to, you know, pre-decided playlists to decide what I'm going to listen to. I don't know. There's never been more music in the world than there is now, but it's certainly hard to find it. And I guess sometimes, you know, even just walking around outside.

0: And that was Ari Miller, mobile DJ of New York. And he was speaking to my colleague Usman Azad about, some content creation that he does spontaneously in the street. Good for him. And just a reminder, if you miss any live editions of this programme, you can always catch up with our podcast. Just look for BBC News Hour podcast in your search engine. And just to bring it up to date, I'm seeing some new figures coming out from Nepal on the numbers of people known to have died in the flash floods, as we were hearing from our correspondent in Kathmandu earlier, that those numbers are creeping up. The new figures, 675 people have died, according to the authorities in Kathmandu. We'll bring you any updates before the end of the programme. As I mentioned, we'll also be hearing from a tour operator who's lost news of many of the people, the pilgrims, who were under their control. You're listening to NewsHour from the BBC World Service.
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0: coming up on NewsHour in the next 30 minutes as Iceland votes on whether to reopen talks about joining the European Union. We'll hear from two young Icelanders. We'll hear what's behind the oil deal, about 65 billion barrels of oil between the United States and Venezuela. We'll return to Nepal. We'll hear from one of the organisers of the many journeys of pilgrims to the Himalayas. And we'll hear from the Haitian musician Wesley about what inspires his music. All of that after the news.
1: BBC News with Danielle Yawovietska. Police in Ukraine have opened a criminal negligence case into a Russian missile strike on an ammunition dump outside Kyiv, which killed at least 37 people. President Zelensky ordered an investigation into why ammunition was being stored in a residential area. Dozens were injured in the overnight strike on a... President Zelensky ordered an investigation into why ammunition was being stored in a residential area. Dozens were injured in the overnight strike on a warehouse, which triggered huge explosions. Around 50 houses have been damaged in a village near Bucha. Niger's military government says it's regained control after an attempted coup by mutinous soldiers. The statement came after heavy gunfire and explosions were heard in the capital, Niamey, including at the presidential palace. State television was briefly taken off air. Heavy rain and fog are hampering rescue operations after the devastating flash flooding which tore through border areas of Nepal and Tibet on Wednesday. About 3,000 people are missing, with about 630 bodies found so far. The World Health Organization says the Congolese Ebola outbreak has now spread to six more regions. It says early detection remains a problem, raising mortality rates. People in Iceland are voting on a referendum on whether to reopen talks on joining the European Union. Icelanders are divided, although the latest poll suggested a narrow majority against. One of Egypt's biggest banks, Bank Misr, says it will take action after the US Treasury said it would revoke access to the US financial system for the bank's branches in the United Arab Emirates. The announcement was one of the first publicised measures of Washington's attempt to isolate the Iranian economy. A Dutch health institute has warned of a new type of pill circulating, which resembles Donald Trump. The pills carry a rough approximation of his features, along with his distinctive hairstyle. The institute says they contain a drug similar to the active ingredient in ecstasy pills, but are much more dangerous. It says the pill should not be used under any circumstances. BBC News.
0: Welcome back to NewsHour. We turn now to fire crews and footwear, because in the Japanese city of Kanazawa, the local fire department has released a social media video that's now been viewed more than 500,000 times, and it urges locals not to tidy up shoes that have been taken off by paramedic crews when they enter houses. The videos raise the topic of etiquette in Japan. It's customary for people to take off their shoes when they enter a home, and for the homeowner

0: to then tidy them up, but it seems that it might get in the way of the crews doing their work most effectively. Let's speak to Brigitte Steger, who's Associate Professor in Modern Japanese Studies at Cambridge University. Good afternoon.
1: Good afternoon.
0: So just explain the etiquette, the normal etiquette when it comes to shoes when people enter a home.
1: Yeah, it's best to think about practices of cleanliness as a way of creating order in social life. So we have this in every culture, not just in Japan, of course. And one of these ways of creating order is making a distinction between the clean and the safe space in the house and the dirty place outside. So, and the practice there is that we clean our hands and take off our shoes. And that's has been a practice for many, many centuries, actually. People used to have kind of slippers or geta that are easy to take off and take on. And also the house itself was higher up than the outside, so that's also of course a way.
0: But the issue here is that the homeowner would normally tidy away the shoes, and that's the thing that the paramedics are concerned about.
1: Yes, so if there are many people coming to the house, of course, then there are lots of shoes outside, and they are quite of disorderly, and that's our newer etiquette, I think, that has to do with hospitality, that people then create an order also of the shoes, so that if you go out of the house, then you can slip into the shoes easily and get off. The problem now with these paramedics is that there's not just one person, but there are several persons who have to get out of the house or the apartment at the same time.
0: So what exactly are they calling on people to do differently?
1: What they do place their shoes in a way that they can carry a person out and slip into the shoes immediately without harming this person and without losing any time. And with the etiquette that every shoe is aligned at the exit or entrance means that actually only one by one can get out easily. And because that's the normal etiquette, that normally you would not have three people getting out of the apartment at the same time.
0: Right. Etiquette, but etiquette that is tailored to the very specific needs of these emergency workers. Dr. Brigitte Steger, Associate Professor in Modern Japanese Studies at Cambridge University. Thanks very much indeed. You're listening to the BBC World Service, and this is NewsHour, coming to you live from London with James Kumarasamy. A decade after an EU referendum in the UK resulted in Brexit, could today's EU vote in Iceland lead to ICE entry? Well, apart from being a rather more awkward compound word, the context is, of course, very different. The vote in a country which has previously started but shelved negotiations about joining the European Union is a consultative one. A yes would not lead to an EU application automatically. It would just be the start of talks that might lead in that direction. Well, Iceland is in a small group of European nations which are outside the EU but are part of the European Economic Area, or EEA. That means that they trade in the single market. They accept certain EU-made rules but do not follow others, notably when it comes to their important fishing industry. Iceland is also part of the European Free Travel Schengen Agreement. But many Icelanders have recently found that their sense of security has been shaken, not least because of President Trump's threats to neighbouring Greenland. Iceland was a founder member of NATO, but it has no army of its own. We're going to hear from a couple of young Icelanders debating the issues in a moment, but let's get some overall views of this. We can speak to Kolbein Tumi Dathason, who's editor-in-chief at visir.is website, and who joins us live from Iceland. Welcome to the programme. Can you just set out for us why this referendum has come about?
2: Well, James, the government formed at the end of 2024. They decided that there would be a referendum, but it was pushed a bit forward after Well, I would say the shift in the geopolitics in the world, both on the west side of the Atlantic and also what's happening in Russia, the ever-changing world. So they decided to have the referendum now in August. And it's been a talking point for, as you say, 13 years since we stopped the talk and with the union. So it's they decided it was time to hear what the nation had to say and if they wanted to see if they could get a good agreement.
0: And by all accounts, things are going to be very close.
2: Very close. I heard on your news earlier that a new poll, the newest poll, suggested a slight shift to the no side. And then there was the last poll last night that had a slight shift to the yes side. So it's unbelievably close. A lot of excitement. And there's people are streaming to vote. There'll probably be somewhere close to 70 or 80% show, so it'll be very exciting.
0: You mentioned the security concerns. What about the economic aspect of this? Where do Icelanders stand on the economic benefits or otherwise of actually joining the European Union as opposed to what the relationship is now?
2: Well, that is the big point for the yes side. They believe that becoming part of a greater economic area, changing out our krona, very small currency for the euro, getting better mortgage rates, young people being able to buy homes, cheaper food. They see this as our way to get into a more stable society instead of counting on a small currency. But on the other side, on the no side, people say that Iceland has great purchasing power. We have high wages and people are doing very well. And why should we hand over some of our power to the EU?
0: Interesting. And we'll find out tonight, will we?
2: Well, we'll find out. We'll get an idea about 10:30. They close the voting at 10. Half an hour later, we'll have the first numbers. But we could have to wait until the early morning, given how tight the margin is to hear the final result.
0: Well, thanks very much for that briefing, Kolbein Toomey-Dathason, who's editor-in-chief at visir.is. Well, we did bring together two 20-somethings from Iceland to talk about the issues in the referendum. Magni Nau Johannesdottir is deputy member of Reykjavik City Council. She plans to vote no to joining the EU. And Thorhilda Davidsdottir Søbæk is vice chair of the pro-European Icelandic Youth. She plans to vote yes. And NewsHour's Sean Lay has been speaking to them both. And he began by asking Thorhilda how important Saturday's referendum is to her.
3: I think it's just extremely important, not just for me, but for all Icelanders. So I think this is kind of a way to close this democratic cycle. The government is giving the voice back to the people. So I think the referendum is extremely important in just a democratic sense.
4: Magnea, for you, as someone who opposes Iceland ever joining the EU, or certainly in the current circumstances, what does Saturday mean to you?
5: Well, I agree with Thorhildur. I think it's important that we get to vote on whether we should start negotiations with the European Union, because it's a huge decision for the future of Iceland. It is a question on how our constitutional rights are, where the decisions are being made, where the final word is. And that's, of course, very important for the next generation.
4: You're both comparatively young. You're in your 20s. What do you think has changed to make this issue come alive for people in Iceland? Thorhilda?
3: I think it's just the changed reality, a changed geopolitical circumstances. I think that we belong most with Europe. I think we share a lot of values of democracy and human rights.
4: Spell it out a bit more. What do you mean by the new reality?
3: The US has been a historically very strong ally for Iceland, but like now with a new leadership, they're becoming a more unreliable, untrustworthy. You can't really know what they're going to do next.
4: Magni, does that worry you, what's happening around Iceland at the moment? You know, the arguments over Greenland, the kind of the activities of Russian submarines coming out of the Barents Sea and so on.
5: People are saying the world around us is changing, and that's very true, that the world is changing. But I do think that that does not mean that we have to lock ourselves in a trade agreement with the European Union. We do have trade agreements, for example, with China, that might be put at risk if we join the European Union. When it comes to protection, we are a founding member of NATO. We have a bilateral protection agreement with the United States of America, and there's been no signs of that disappearing or weakening. Rather, there have been investments here in Iceland for NATO, and it has a very strong standing ground. And we are a part of the European Economic Area, so we do have strong ties with Europe. We are part of the single market. We can go and work and study everywhere else.
4: Thorhilde, that's a good point, isn't it? I mean, it's hard to see what the advantage would be of joining EU, certainly on an economic grounds, because you are already part of the free trade area. You've got the best of both worlds.
3: We don't have any say. We don't have a seat at the table in EU institutions. So I think,
4: but that's true of Norway as well, isn't it? And they don't seem that bothered.
3: Exactly. I mean, they've taken up the EU debate multiple times, and they're always thinking about it. They're always talking about it. But I also
4: they've stayed out for now.
3: Yes, but they've also had the chance to reject a contract, a fully made contract, twice. In 1994, the last time, it was only 4% between, so it was a very tight referendum. And now we are kind of in the EEA agreement, sheltered by Norway. But I think if Norway were to join, Iceland's negotiating power would decline significantly.
4: Right.
3: You were talking about economic, which I think is one of the biggest reasons for joining the European Union for Iceland would to be to adopt the euro. So now in Iceland, we have the Icelandic krona, which is the smallest independent floating currency in the world. We have sky-high interest rates. I mean, they're standing at 8, 9, 10%, even 11% for some people are paying on their mortgages. So we're still paying tariffs both ways. That increases the grocery prices and just makes the cost of living in Iceland significantly harder.
5: I'm not a big fan of internationally outsourcing power and authorities. Joining the EU would mean that we would have to change our constitution. Our seat at the table is very small. We are a small nation of only 400,000 people. That means that we only get 6 seats at the European Parliament, which is under 1% of the votes. And I do fear that we would just drown in that. But the euro is not a magic solution.
0: Magnia, now Johanna's daughter, and Thorhilde, David's daughter, Serbeck, speaking to NewsHour's Sean Lay. Haiti became the first independent Caribbean state when its enslaved population rose up against French colonial rule in the early 19th century. In recent decades, it has been racked by political instability, natural disasters and gang warfare. But through it all, Haitian musicians like Wesley have not lost their creativity or their sense of optimism. Wesley has a new album out and recently performed at the WOMAD World Music Festival here in the UK, where he spoke to the BBC's Martin Venard.
6: Yolo.
7: Yolo.
6: Makaya, makaya, kitsi ya sepa nu, somba yola, yola, yono la kuwa.
8: My music roots in Africa, so we in Haiti, we are the Bible of Africa and the Caribbean. So we have the most African rhythm over there. We have like a bunch of tribes that has been going there, and anything you see in Africa look like something we play in Haiti. We have the voodoo drums.
9: And tell us about your new album. What's it called and what's the music like?
8: My new album called Makaya. Makaya is a Kikongo word that we use in Haiti. Makaya is the mountain that represents the freedom, because all the maroons that bring us the freedom January 1st, 1804, they have been hiding there from the masters.
9: The sisters. Slaves who escaped?
8: Yes, they were escaped in hiding in Makaya. The music is a mixture that represents the whole island culture. Makaya.

0: And you talked on stage about some of the problems that Haiti is facing, the political crisis, the gang violence. Is there hope for Haiti?
1: Yes. The music is the hope of Haiti. Anyone that wanna make trouble to Haiti, that wanna sell weapons and sending arms to our youngsters, we say no to that. We say we need education, we need to get deeper in our culture, we need to respect our motherland, that is Africa.
0: Music play a part in restoring peace and stability?
1: Of course, music is the resistance, because the music doesn't have no pain in it. We do only goodness to humanity. That's why the music can help solving the problems.
0: Tell us about some of the festivals, some of the music, some of the culture in the country.
1: Haiti is a country of music, so everyone there know how to sing. Everyone there know how to play an instrument. We have a lot of festivals. We have a lot of culture. We have the Carnival of the Sun. We have Carnival of the Beaches.
0: There's even a jazz festival in Haiti. Is it still going on?
1: Yes, in Port-au-Prince. And so there is all the carnivals going on.
2: Music is the hope of Haiti, the verdict there of the Haitian musician Wesley. He was speaking to the BBC's Martin Venard. And you're listening to the BBC World Service. This is NewsHour, coming to you live from our studios in central London with James Kamarasamy.

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0: Reminder of our top story this hour. Search and rescue operations in Nepal and Tibet are being hindered by bad weather, 3 days on from a catastrophic flash flood. On NewsHour, we heard from Jinjin Lama. He's a Nepali mountain guide who's been involved in an unsuccessful rescue attempt in a tunnel today.
1: We tried to go inside, but because of the deep muddy, so we cannot able to go until the block area. Still, there is a high chances to rock fall and not stable. So I think everyone should take care.
0: Just a reminder, one other headline at this hour. Police in Ukraine have opened a criminal negligence case into a Russian missile strike on an ammunition dump, which killed nearly 40 people in a nearby residential area.

0: You're listening to the BBC World Service. This is NewsHour, coming to you live from London with James Kamarasamy. The biggest oil deal in history. That's how President Trump's Truth Social account has described what the White House says is an agreement giving the US a majority control over 65 billion barrels of Venezuelan oil, a fifth of the country's oil reserves. The US Secretary of State Marco Rubio has said the deal would bring in nearly $100 billion of private investment and drive the reconstruction of the Venezuelan economy. Venezuela's interim leader, Delcy Rodriguez, has also welcomed an agreement which she says would develop new oil fields and boost tax revenue. So is this a genuine win-win that would, as Mr. Trump claims, substantially lower gas prices for all Americans long into the future? Well, joining us now, Ellen Fraser, London-based oil analyst and partner at the consulting firm Baringa. Good afternoon, Ellen. What's your assessment?
1: My sense is that this is good news, but I think we should temper it for two reasons. A, we really haven't understood much of the detail yet. It's still early in the announcements, and the devil is absolutely in the detail. I think the other thing is that oil markets are, you know, clearly quite stretched at the moment. You know, we've seen crude stocks being enormously depleted and the stocks of refined products being significantly impacted too, both by flows that now can't get through the Strait of Hormuz and refinery capacity that's been impacted by, you know, the strait and by issues between Russia and Ukraine. And the idea that this can suddenly just reduce oil prices generally, and specifically oil and gas prices and diesel prices at the pumps in the US, I think is somewhat optimistic.
0: Because you don't flick a switch, do you?
1: Indeed. And, you know, we've seen the Venezuelan infrastructure. All of the news that we've heard is that it's really not in great shape. And we're talking about quite a number of years of investment, really, to make sure that, A, the product can be extracted, and then, B, it can be refined properly to hit the markets where it's really needed. So, yes, there's a sentiment response, and market will respond positively in terms of the availability of that stock. But really, to actually bring prices down longer term, it is going to take investment, and that obviously comes with patience and with time.
0: So what particular details will you be looking at once they come out?
1: Yeah, I think there's quite a number of details in terms of, you know, really how is the financial arrangement going to work between the US and between Venezuela, but also actually who are the operators and how mature are they already in Venezuela? So if they're building from a platform where they're well established there, they've got supply chains going, etc., then, you know, you could see a much faster start. But if we're really almost rebuilding an industry from somebody who doesn't have a presence in Venezuela, then, you know, it's going to take an awful lot longer to get into that. So how those arrangements are going to happen with the private sector, who's going to get involved, what kind of presence do they already have in the region, and how mature are those discussions behind closed doors, I think will all be signals of how quickly this will start to move.
0: And what about the fact there is an interim president in place? There's an opposition, a Venezuelan opposition, who are looking at this and saying, this looks a bit like a kind of raw materials grab in a way. You know, there's no sense, no definitive sense of, you know, the Venezuelan state and what it's going to look like going forward. Is that a big issue?
1: Yeah, I'm not a political commentator, so I need to be slightly careful. But when you look at the length of the deal, you know, it's almost a 50-year deal, or certainly the initial indications with a potential 50-year extension. You know, these are long, long timeframes, and that's certainly going to endure beyond the existing administration in Venezuela. The only way that's really going to last if it really genuinely is within the interests of the Venezuelan population. Otherwise, the next government that gets in there will look to overturn it. So I think there's a note of caution there. If the American government gets too greedy in terms of going in there quite quickly, they may benefit in the short term, but actually that will probably prove to be quite unstable in the medium to long term, given that any replacement government will look to unwind it.
0: So generally positive, but with a note of caution, I think. Ellen Fraser, London-based oil analyst, a partner at the consulting firm Baringa. Thanks very much indeed for joining us. Let's return to our top story. The search for thousands of people missing after those huge floods in northern Nepal, many of whom are foreign nationals. The region is indeed very popular with trekkers and pilgrims. Many Indian tourists travel through Nepal to Tibet's Mount Kailash. It's a 6,400-metre tall peak, which holds sacred significance for Hindus, for Buddhists and for Jains. Well, CN Pandey is the director of Samrat Travels in the Nepali capital, Kathmandu. It operates operates tours for Indian pilgrims in the region. And earlier, he told me how many of his colleagues and customers are still missing after the flood.
2: Our group is 71 Indian pilgrims and the 12 Nepalese colleagues and the other 11 are the, our office, you know, team has been missing still. And we are able to find, you know, safely rescue one of the, our team member and the 21 pilgrims has been safely recovered and back to Kathmandu.
0: So one of your team members, 21 others have been evacuated, but you still have 12 of your team members are missing and 71 tourists.
2: Government of Nepal is trying to rescue them all. We are still hoping to receive them.
0: Can you tell us a little bit more about the reason that the tour groups are there, that the pilgrims, what were they visiting, and just tell us why it is such a popular destination?
2: Like that, you know, Mount Kailas, once of the life being a Hindu, you have to reach there. So that's why every Hindu people want to go once alive there. It is a very popular destination. More than 50,000 Indian pilgrims want to go there every year.
0: Do you think what has happened is going to have an impact, though, on what people
2: there
0: do in the future?
2: There will be impact.
0: You think fewer people will visit because of this terrible disaster?
2: That's only not one route. And then people definitely will travel different route, but it will affect it. And that route may not be feasible for the couple of years.
0: And can you tell me what the last few days have been like for you? It must be incredibly difficult dealing not just with the tourists, but also your own employees and not knowing what their fate is.
2: I'm working on almost 20 years ever for this Mount Kailas in the Tibet, and I'm doing 35 years for tourism business. And this is the first, you know, happen in my lifetime. And I'm missing for very good my team who are working more than long time with us. And I'm still missing my colleague who are in the, my college friend also. All they are more closer than our family member. And we are deeply, you know, difficult situation for us, our family, our company, and indeed our society.
0: So this is the worst thing you have experienced in, you say, 35 years in the business.
2: Yeah, right. I never expect and never feeling that is happen in my life. And I wish it not happen for anybody else, for this is such a difficult situation.
0: The impact of the flooding on one company, that was CN Pandey, director of Samrat Travels in Kathmandu. Just a reminder, as we've been on air, the authorities in Nepal have raised the death toll from the floods to 675 people, thousands more still missing. And that is it for this edition of NewsHour. From me, James Kumarasamy, and the rest of the team here in London, thanks very much for listening.
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13: Hi, welcome to the Talking Information Center's short story program, being read from here at the Talking Information Center. My name is Danny V. Today reading the short story taken from the book Chasin, Lincoln's Killer, written by the author James L. Swanson. Once again, taken from the book Chasing Lincoln's Killer, being read from here at the Talking Information Center, and being read for the Talking Information Center's short story program. And now for the story. From 1861 through 1865, the United States endured a bloody civil war between the northern and the southern states. The conflict had begun long before the right to own slaves and states' rights to secede, that is, to leave the union if they disagreed with the government. In the North, where the economy was based on factories and industry, most citizens considered slavery brutal, inhuman, and immoral. In the South, where the economy was dependent on slave labor, citizens believed they should have the right to own slaves. They also believed that if the national government disagreed with that right, Southern states had the right to secede. Lincoln, the elected president of the United States in 1860, just before the outbreak of the Civil War, held two strong beliefs: that slavery was morally wrong, and that the North and the South must remain united as one country. Southern soldiers, dressed in gray uniforms, were called rebels and Confederates. Northern soldiers, dressed in navy blue uniforms, were referred to as Union soldiers or Yankees. The war lasted 4 years and resulted in more than 600,000 casualties, half of them lost to disease. After several bloody battles and costly, prolonged campaigns, Confederate General Robert E. Lee surrendered the Army of Northern Virginia to Union General Ulysses S. Grant in the Virginia town of Appomattox Courthouse. But other rebel armies continued fighting in the field. Lee's surrender did not mean the end of the war or of danger. Some Confederate sympathizers mourned the outcome of the war. The lost cause would forever change the Southern way.

appearance, which side of the conflict people supported. It looked like a bad day for photographers. Terrible winds and thunderstorms had swept through Washington early that April morning, dissolving the dirt streets into a sticky muck of soil and garbage. The ugly gray, the gray sky of the morning of March 4th, 1865, threatened to spoil the great day. Photographer William M. Smith was to take a historic president, his presidential photo, a photograph of the presidential inauguration in front of the recently completed Capitol Dome. Smith framed the view from the marble statue of George Washington on the lawn to the top of the dome, crowned by the Statue of Freedom. Abraham Lincoln had ordered work on building the Capitol Dome to continue during the war as a sign that the Union would go on. Closer to the Capitol, Alexander Gardner set up his camera to photograph the inauguration. Gardner captured not only images of the president, the vice president, the chief justice, and other honored guests occupying the stands, but also the anonymous faces of hundreds of spectators who crowded the east front of the Capitol. In one photograph, on a balcony above, stands a young man with a black mustache and wearing a top hat, gazing down on the president. It was the famous actor John Wilkes Booth. Abraham Lincoln rose from his chair and walked toward the podium. He was now at the height of his power, with the Civil War nearly won. Clouds threatened another rainstorm. Then the strangest thing happened. The clouds parted and the sun burst out, flooding the spectacle. The president's speech was brief, just 701 words. Fondly, do we hope, fervently, do we pray, that this mighty scourge of war may speedily pass away. With malice toward none, with charity for all, with firmness in the right, as God gives us to see the right, let us strive on to finish the work we are in, to bind up the nation's wounds, to care for him who shall have borne the battle, and for his widow and his orphan, to do all which may achieve and cherish a just and lasting peace among ourselves and with all nations. On April 3rd, 1865, Richmond, Virginia, the capital city of the Confederate States of America, it fell to the Union forces. Now, it was only a matter of time before the war could finally be over. In the Union capital, emotions were high. The rebellion was almost over, and the victorious North held a celebration. Children ran through the streets, waving little paper flags that read, "We celebrate the fall of Richmond." Across the country, people built bonfires, organized parades, fired guns, shot cannons, and sang patriotic songs. 4 days later, John Wilkes Booth was drinking with a friend at a saloon on Houston Street in New York City. Booth struck the bar table with his fist and regretted a lost opportunity. "What an excellent chance I had if I had wished to kill the president on Inauguration Day. I was on the stand, as close to him nearly as I am to you," he said. Crushed by the fall of Richmond, the former rebel capital, John Wilkes Booth now left New York City on April 8th, and he returned to Washington. The news there was terrible for him. On April 9th, Confederate General

0: Robert E. Lee and the Army of Northern Virginia surrendered to Union General Grant at Appomattox. Booth wandered the streets in despair. On April 10th, Abraham Lincoln appeared at a second floor window of the Executive Mansion at the White House, and as it was then known, called the White House, he wanted to greet a crowd of citizens that were celebrating General Lee's surrender. President Abraham Lincoln did not have a prepared speech. He used his humor to entertain the audience. "I see that you have a band of music with you. I have always thought Dixie one of the best tunes I ever heard. Our adversaries tempted to appropriate it, but I insisted yesterday. We fairly captured it, and now I request the band to favor me with its performance." On the night of April 11th, a torchlight parade of a few thousand people with bands and banners assembled on the semicircular driveway in front of the Executive Mansion. This time, Lincoln delivered a long speech without gloating over the Union victory. He intended to prepare the people for the long task of rebuilding the South. When someone in the crowd shouted that he couldn't see the president, Lincoln's son, Tad, volunteered to illuminate his father. When Lincoln dropped each page of his speech to the floor, it was Tad who scooped them up. Lincoln continued, "We meet this evening, not in sorrow, but in gladness of heart." He described recent events and gave credit to Union General Grant and his officers for the successful end to the war. He also discussed the desire that he had for black people, especially those who had served in the Union Army, that they be granted the right to vote. As Lincoln spoke, one observer, Mrs. Lincoln's dressmaker, Elizabeth Keckley, a free black woman standing a few steps from the president, remarked that the lamplight made him stand out boldly in the darkness. The perfect target. What an easy matter would it be to kill the president as he stands there. He could be shot down from the crowd, she whispered, and no one would be able to tell who fired the shot. In the crowd standing below Abraham Lincoln, was John Wilkes Booth again. He turned to his companion, David Herold, and objected to the idea that blacks and former slaves would become voting citizens. In the darkness, Booth threatened to kill Lincoln. "By now, God, I will put him through," he said. And as Booth left the White House grounds, he spoke to companion and co-conspirator Lewis Powell. "That is the last speech that he will ever give," he said. On the evening of April 13th, Washington celebrated the end of the war with a grand illumination of the city. Public buildings and private homes glowed from candles and torches and gaslights and fireworks. It was the most beautiful night in the history of the Capitol. John Wilkes Booth now saw all of this, the grand illumination, the crowds delirious with joy, the insults to the fallen Confederacy and her leaders, and he returned to his room at the National Hotel after midnight, and he could not sleep. Now a break from the story. This is the Talking Information Center's short story program being read from here at the Talking Information Center. And this is the short story taken from Chasing Lincoln's Killer by James L. Swanson. And now, back to the story. He could not sleep. Then when he woke, John Wilkes Booth was depressed. It was Good Friday morning, April 14th, 1865. The Confederacy was dead. His cause was lost, and his dreams of glory over. He did not know that this day, after enduring more than a week of bad news, he would enjoy a stunning reversal of fortune. No, all he knew this morning when he crawled out of bed was that he could not stand another day of Union victory celebrations. Booth assumed that the day would unfold as the latest in a blur of days that had begun on April 3rd, when the Confederate capital, Richmond, fell to the Union. The very next day, the tyrant, Abraham Lincoln, had visited his captive prize and had the nerve to sit behind the desk occupied by the first and last president of the Confederate States of America, Jefferson Davis. Then on April 9th, at Appomattox Courthouse, Virginia, General Robert E. Lee and his beloved Army of Northern Virginia surrendered. 2 days later, Lincoln made a speech promising to give blacks the right to vote. And last night, April 13th, all of Washington had celebrated with a grand illumination of the city. These days had been the worst of John Wilkes Booth's young life. 26 years old, impossibly vain, an extremely talented actor, and a star member of a celebrated theatrical family, John Wilkes Booth was willing to throw away fame, wealth, and a promising future for the cause of the Confederacy. He was the son of the legendary actor Junius Brutus Booth, and brother to Edwin Booth, one of the finest actors of his generation. Handsome and appealing, he was instantly recognizable to thousands of fans in both the North and the South. His physical beauty astonished all who saw him. A fellow actor described his eyes as being like living jewels. Booth's passions, including fine clothing, Southern humor, good manners, beautiful woman, and the romance of lost causes. On April 14th, Booth's day began in the dining room of the National Hotel, where he ate breakfast. Around noon, he walked over to Ford's Theater, nearby Ford's Theater, a block from Pennsylvania Avenue, to pick up his mail. Ford's customarily accepted personal mail as a courtesy to actors. There was a letter for John Wilkes Booth in that mail. That same morning, a letter arrived at the theater for someone else. There had been no time to mail it, so its sender, First Lady Mary Todd Lincoln, had used the president's messenger to hand deliver it to the owners of Ford's Theater. The mere arrival of the White House messenger told them that the president was coming to the theater tonight. Yes, the president and Mrs. Lincoln would attend this evening's performance of the popular, if silly, comedy, Our American Cousin. But the big news was that the General Ulysses S. Grant would be coming with them. The Lincolns had given the Fords enough advance notice for the proprietors to decorate and join together the two theater boxes, 7 and 8, that by the removal of the partition formed the president's box at the theater. By the time Booth arrived at the theater, the president's messenger had come and gone. Sometime between noon and 12:30 p.m., as he sat on the top step in the front of the entrance to Ford's reading the letter, Booth heard the big news. In just 8 hours, the man who was the subject of all his hating and plotting would stand on the very stone steps where he now sat. Here, of all places, Lincoln was coming here. Booth knew the layout of Ford's intimately, the exact spot on 10th Street where Lincoln would step out of his carriage, the box inside the theater, where the president sat when he came to a performance, the route Lincoln could walk, and the staircase he would climb to the box, the dark underground passageway beneath the stage. He knew the narrow hallway behind the stage where a black door opened to the alley, and he knew how the president's box hung directly over the stage. Though Booth had never acted in the play Our American Cousin, he knew it well enough, its length, its scenes, its players, and most important, the number of actors on stage at any given moment during the performance. It was perfect. He did not have to hunt Lincoln. The president was coming to him at the theater. He had only 8 hours to prepare. If luck was on his side, there was just enough time to carry out his plan. Whoever told Booth about the president's plan to attend the play that night had unknowingly activated in his mind an imaginary clock that had begun tickling down, minute by minute by minute. He would have a busy noon, and John Wilkes Booth would have a busy afternoon. Abraham Lincoln ate his breakfast with his family, and he planned his day. Lincoln's eldest son, Robert, a junior officer of General Grant's staff, while he was home from the war. Robert had been the surrender. He had been at the surrender of Appomattox, and his father was eager to hear the details. General Grant joined Lincoln's cabinet meeting later that day, where everyone was in attendance, including Secretary of War Edwin M. Stanton and Secretary of the Navy Gideon Welles. Noticed that Lincoln was in a good mood. Lincoln, Secretary Welles, who kept a diary, wrote that Lincoln had last night the usual dream, which he had preceding nearly every great and important event of the war. Lincoln said that the dream related to the water. He said that he always seemed to be in some sort of indescribable vessel, and that the vessel was moving with great speed towards an indefinite shore. And he had this dream preceding the great battles of the Civil War, he said. Lincoln had always believed in and sometimes feared the power of dreams. In 1863, while visiting Philadelphia, he sent an urgent telegram to Mary Todd Lincoln at the White House, warning of danger to their younger son. "Think you better put Tad's pistol away. I had an ugly dream about him." After the cabinet meeting ended, the president followed his usual routine, receiving visits from friends and job seekers, greeting his mail, catching up on paperwork. He was eager to wind up all of his business by 3 p.m. for an appointment he had with his wife, Mary. There was to be something that he wanted to tell her. At the theater, Henry Clay Ford wrote out the advertisement that appeared that afternoon in the Evening Sun. "Lieutenant General Grant, President, and Mrs. Lincoln have secured the state box at Ford's Theater tonight to witness Miss Laura Keene's American Cousin." James Ford walked to the Treasury Department a few blocks away to borrow several flags to decorate the president's box. On his way back, his arms were wrapped around a bundle of brightly colored in cotton and silk fabrics. He bumped into Booth. They spoke briefly, and Booth saw the red, white, and blue flags, further confirmation of the president's visit that night. Dr. Charles A. Leal, a 23-year-old U.S. Army surgeon, was on duty at the Armory Square Hospital in Washington when he heard that President Lincoln and General Grant would be at the performance that night. He decided to attend. Leal wanted, most of all, to catch a glimpse of the famous general who had won the Civil War. Booth rode over to the Kirkwood house, where he accomplished his strangest errand of the day. Kirkwood was the residence of the new vice president, and Andrew Johnson, who was from Tennessee. The job did not include official quarters, so he lived at a hotel. Johnson's room was unguarded, and if Booth had wanted to, he could have walked upstairs, knocked on that door, or worse. But he did not want to see or harm the vice president. He just wanted to leave him a note. Booth approached the front desk, wrote a brief note, and handed it to the desk clerk, who placed it in Johnson's mail slot. The message read, "Don't wish to disturb you. Are you at home? J. Wilkes Booth." Next, Booth visited a boarding house on H Street, a few blocks from Ford's Theater, to pay what looked like an innocent social call on the owner. Mary Surratt was a 42-year-old Maryland widow and mother of John Harrison Surratt, a Confederate secret agent and friend of Booth's. Over the last several months, Booth had become a frequent caller at Mrs. Surratt's Washington townhouse. Tonight, her son John was not home. He was out of the city on rebel business. Mary told John that she was riding out that afternoon to her country tavern in Surrattsville, Maryland, which is several miles south of Washington. Booth asked if she would mind delivering a small package wrapped in a newspaper to her tavern. Conveniently, Booth had the package with him. There was one more thing. Booth told Mary that he would be riding out of Washington this evening. Sometime that night, he said, he would stop by her tavern to pick up not only his package, but also the guns, ammunition, and other supplies that her son, John, had already hidden that were ready for her, and he could not know, but they might get them. And behind that was the same. He asked Mary to tell tavern keeper John Lloyd from keeping him to act his visit that evening, and she agreed. And soon she and Lewis Weichman, one of her boarders, drove down to Surrattsville by carriage. At one point that afternoon, Booth made the final arrangements. There were several types of preparations, practical and mental. First, the weapons. Booth chose as his primary weapon a .44 caliber, single-shot, muzzle-loading pistol, featured and manufactured by Henry Derringer of Philadelphia. It was a small, short-barreled, pocket-sized handgun designed for concealment, not combat. Its big .44 caliber ball, weighing in at nearly an ounce, was a solid, deadly round. Unlike military pistols, they could fire up to 6 rounds before reloading. The Derringer could be fired just once. Reloading was a time-consuming process that called for 2 hands and more than 20 seconds. Booth knew that this first shot would be the last. He knew that if he missed, he would not have time to reload to shoot again. Booth left behind no explanation for why he chose the Derringer over a revolver. Pistols misfire occasionally. Either the copper percussion cap might fail to spark, or the black powder in the barrel might fail to ignite because of the dampness. Booth was a thrill seeker, so perhaps he wanted to increase his excitement by risking the use of a one-shot pistol. Or did he believe more heroically, more honorably, more gentlemanly, to take his prey with a single bullet? Perhaps he preferred to stylishly single shot to a blazing away six-shooter. Then, if he missed, he failed to mention. And if he missed, he would fail to kill the president. He would turn to his backup weapon, a Rio Grande camp knife, handsome and extremely sharp, to the sharp type of a Bowie knife. Before leaving the National Hotel, Booth slid the knife and his pistol into his pockets and gathered the rest of his belongings. He planned to travel light that night. In addition to the weapons and his clothing, a black felt slouch hat, black wool coat, black pants, big knee-high black leather pass, black leather riding boots with spurs, and he took only a velvet-cased compass, keys, a whistle, a date book, a pencil, some money, a small knife, and a few other items, including small photographs of his wife and his favorite girlfriends. When Mary Surratt and her boarder arrived in Surrattsville, the tavern keeper, John Lloyd, wasn't there. He left on an errand. Mary waited for him. When Lloyd returned, he parked his wagon, he climbed down, and he began to unload his cargo of fish and oysters. Mary delivered the message to the tavern keeper, John Lloyd. "I want you to have those shooting irons ready. There will be parties here tonight, and who will be calling for them?" She handed him Booth's package, wrapped in newspaper. "The evening callers will want this, too," she explained, and she added them a couple of bottles of whiskey. Her mission accomplished, Mary and Lewis drove back to Washington. Lloyd followed Mary's instructions. He carried the package upstairs, unwrapped it, and discovered Bourne's binoculars. He soon looks around the room, and sure enough, he's cold. He was very, very cold, and from that point on, he had not the same. Lloyd followed those instructions perfectly. He carried that package upstairs and unwrapped it, and he discovered Booth's binoculars. He went to a room where several weeks ago, John Surratt had shown him how to hide two Spencer carbines between the walls. Lloyd retrieved them, and he placed them with the binoculars in his bedchamber. At the Herndon House Hotel, across the corner from Ford's, at around 8 p.m., Booth presided over a meeting of some of the conspirators he had recruited over the previous months to strike against President Lincoln. This was not the first time they had assembled to move against the president. They had failed at least once before. Beginning in 1864, Booth, the young stage star, had pledged his cash, his celebrity, in his connections in hatching such a bold plan. He put together a harebrained scheme to kidnap President Lincoln, take him to Richmond, and hold him hostage for the Confederacy in an effort to help win the war for the South. From the time of Lincoln's election in 1860, there arose several conspiracies to kidnap or murder him. Pro-secession, pro-Southern rebels began mailing death threats to Lincoln before he took office in 1861. Some even sent him jars of poisoned fruit. In one notorious plot of 1861, local rebels schemed to assassinate the president-elect when his railroad train passed through Baltimore on the way to Washington for his first inauguration. But Detective Alan Pinkerton ruined that scheme by persuading Lincoln to pass through the city in disguise several hours ahead of schedule. Other Lincoln haters threatened to assassinate him on the east front of the Capitol the moment he began to read his inaugural address. During the Civil War, several Southern military officers, as well as a handful of officials in the Confederate Secret Service, considered plots against Lincoln. But the big talk was cheap in wartime Washington. As late as January 1865, with the Confederacy in danger of collapse at any moment, not one of the conspiracies resulted in serious action against Abraham Lincoln. At some point, John Wilkes Booth came into contact with sympathetic secret agents in Canada, New York City, Washington, D.C., Maryland, and Virginia. In late 1864 and early 1865, Booth organized his own little band of conspirators, loyal to him and not the Confederacy. He recruited a gang who, after he clothed and fed them, paid for their food and their drink, and allowed them to enjoy the benefits of his fame and favor, well, he hoped they would follow him anywhere, even into a plot to kidnap the President of the United States. Booth and his gang of conspirators, Lewis Powell, David Herold, John Harrison Surratt, and George Azarod Jr., as well as Samuel Arnold, Michael O'Loughlin, and others who drifted in and out of his circle, would change cheap talk into big action by kidnapping the president. On March 17th, Booth and his henchmen planned, like highway robbers, to ambush Lincoln's carriage at gunpoint on a deserted road as he rode home to the executive mansion. They would make Lincoln their hostage. Booth's information was incorrect, however, and Lincoln did not arrive as expected. Instead, unbelievably, while Booth and his gang lay in wait on the road on the outskirts of the city, Lincoln was giving a speech at Booth's own hotel, the Nationale. If only the kidnapping plot had worked, there would have been no torchlight parades, no crowd serenading Lincoln at the executive mansion, no little children scampering through the streets with little paper bags with red, white, and blue stars and stripes. Although his panicked gang scattered after that ridiculous failure, Booth hoped that he could try again. But events quickly changed. And 18 days later, Richmond fell, and then General Lee himself surrendered. Lincoln's April 11th speech provoked more violent talk. The president's proposal for a limited black citizenship and white voting rights enraged the racist actor. But Booth did nothing. If he was very serious about assaulting or assassinating Abraham Lincoln, all he had to do was stroll over to the executive mansion, announce that the famous actor John Wilkes Booth wished to see the president. In awaiting his turn, all he would have had to do is that, and they would have come down and they would have brought him to the president himself would have come down and he would have had him to his own desk in the White House, for it had been difficult to escape the White House. Incredibly, presidential security was very weak in that era. Even during wartime, almost anyone could walk into the executive mansion without being searched and request a brief meeting with the president. It was a miracle that no one had tried yet to murder Lincoln in his own office. Booth would soon turn his anger and violent talk into action, and on April 14th, Booth again assembled enough men to accomplish another mission. Booth proposed, aspiring kidnapper George Azarot recalled, that we should kill the president. It would, said Booth, be the greatest thing in the world. Tonight, at exactly 10 p.m., Booth and his henchmen would throw into chaos the Union government by killing its top leaders. And they hoped, incite the Confederacy to continue the war against the Union. George Azarot, Lewis Powell, John Wilkes Booth would strike simultaneously and murder Vice President Johnson, Secretary of State Steward, and President Lincoln. Azarot's assignment was to assassinate the vice president in his room at the Kirkwood House. You must kill Johnson, Booth told him. Lewis Powell would murder Secretary of State Steward. Secretary of State Seward would be the one. And Seward was certain to be in bed this night, recovering from a serious carriage accident. David Harold was an experienced woodman, outdoorsman, hunter, and tracker, and he would accompany Lewis Powell to take him to Seward's home and guide the assassin, unfamiliar with the city streets, most notably to guide him out of the city where he would meet up with Booth. Booth claims the most notorious part in the plot for himself. He would slip into Ford's Theater, and he would assassinate the president during the play. Powell and Harold, Booth's two most loyal pals, agreed to his plan. Azarote had doubts about his assignment. He would not do it, he said. Booth had threatened Azarote, implying that he might well kill Johnson, because if he didn't, Booth would accuse him of anyone, get him away hanged. He would be hanged. None of the Booth's conspirators knew it, but Booth had already implicated all of them in his works. All of them had been implicated. He had entrusted a sealed envelope to a friend and a fellow actor who was to see that letter contained was published tomorrow in the newspaper. In the letter, not only did Booth justify the triple assassination, but he signed his henchmen's names to the document as well, and he sealed their fates. Azarote's reluctance to kill Johnson put the whole plot at risk. Azarote knew the details of the assassination plan that was unfolding. If he left that meeting and went to the police, Booth, Powell, and Harold would be finished. Guards would rush to protect and close those threatened in public in the plot, and the conspirators would be hunted down. Booth had failed in his mission. At the executive mission, the Lincolns were behind schedule. It was past 8 p.m., and they had still not gotten into their carriage. As the curtain rose at Ford's, the coachman and Lincoln's servant, Charles Forbes, were on top of the world. They were very happy. The Lincoln's private afternoon carriage rode in absence from the mansion, had left business unfinished, with several politicians still waiting for an audience with the president. Earlier that afternoon, Lincoln was happy to be free of the politicians and the burdens of the office. It had been one of the happiest days of his life. At breakfast, son Robert had told him tales of Lee's surrender. For once, the cabinet meeting was free of crises, battle news, and problems requiring the president's immediate attention. Since Lee's surrender, Lincoln had become much more cheerful than at any other time in his presidency. He expected more good news about the surrender of additional Confederate armies. He wanted to ride alone with Mary on this day. She had been emotionally upset since the death of their 11-year-old son, Willie, in 1862. They both took the loss of Willie very hard, but Abraham Lincoln recovered, and Mary did not. It was hard to lose that boy, he said. He organized Willie's funeral. Then he threw himself into his work. Mary was at heart a kind woman, but some critics prefer to criticize her personal quirks, her expensive shopping habits, her jealous temper, rather than praise her good works for soldiers or absolute loyalty to her husband, liberty, and the Union cause. People preferred to criticize her in her personal quirks. The demands of the war had been so great that the president spent less and less time with Mary. Lincoln knew that he should change, that now the war was ending. He wanted to talk to Mary about their future. He walked her to the open carriage. His good mood was impossible to miss. Mary Todd Lincoln had noticed his optimism, and now, during the afternoon carriage ride, she spoke to him about it. "Dear husband, you almost startle me by your grateful cheerfulness," she said. And Lincoln replied, "We must both be more cheerful in the future. Between the war and the loss of our darling Willie, we have both been very miserable," Lincoln said to his wife. And during their leisurely ride, He told his wife that they must try to be happy again, that he would like to see the Pacific Ocean with her, and that perhaps at the end of his second term in office, they would move back to the Midwest, they would move to Chicago, and he would practice law again. Freed from the troubles of the war and of death, he would send no more armies of young men to die. Lincoln dreamed of the future. Mary later remembered, "I never saw him so supremely cheerful. His manner was even playful," she said. That evening, when the Lincolns left the White House for Ford's Theater, they picked up their guests. General Grant and his wife had declined Lincoln's invitation and had boarded a train headed home instead. Several other couples had also declined their invitation, but Major Rathbone, an Army officer, and his fiancée, Clara Harris, had accepted. At 8 p.m., the management at Ford's Theater decided not to hold the curtain for the presidential party, and the play began without them. Soon, an employee acting as a lookout for Ford's Theater spotted the big black carriage turning down 10th Street. It slowed to a stop outside the wooden platform in front of the theater, constructed especially to assist carriage riders in getting out of their vehicles and avoid the muddy street. The Lincolns, Henry Rathbone, and Clara Harris exited the carriage. The chief usher escorted them through the lobby, up the winding staircase, and across the front entrance. Up that staircase and across to the first balcony into their theater box. Abraham Lincoln's entry into Ford's Theater at 8:30 p.m. that night on April 14th was majestic, and it was simple. He arrived with no crowd of guards or staff and no announcement to the audience. Before the presidential party reached the box, the actors, the musicians, the theater goers, they became aware of the Lincoln's arrival. The actors on stage stopped performing. To the hail of the crowd and the delight of the crowd, the conductor led the orchestra in "Hail to the Chief," the traditional musical accompaniment to the entrance of the president. Dr. Charles Leal, seated in the front of the first balcony, about 40 feet from the president's box, had arrived in time to witness it all. He watched the audience rise to its feet in enthusiasm and cheer, and he looked around too. And as he watched Lincoln, who looked down upon the people that he loved so much and acknowledged them with a solemn bow, at this supreme moment, the people cheered the man who, after a shaky start in office, learned how to command armies, brought down slavery, and became a major and most eloquent and moving speaker. And as he promised he would, he saved the Union, he saved it all, and Lincoln himself stood in that box, and he bowed to the audience before him. The outpouring of emotion from the audience and the orchestra, the hissing gas lights, the packed house, the fresh, moist scent of spring in the air, the recent and happy news from the Army, all combined to make a magical moment at Ford's Theater. Legend has it that John Wilkes Booth was hiding outside in the shadows near the front door of Ford's Theater as the presidential carriage rocked down the dirt street and slowed. Wherever he was, it is almost certain that he somehow watched with his own eyes to be certain that the Lincolns were actually inside the theater, and he probably wondered whether other guests in the box were the type who would pose a threat to his plans. It didn't matter, really. No one was going to stop him from going through with it. It was now about 9 p.m., time for Booth to go inside the theater for the first time since the president and his wife had arrived. Although the actor had entered the theater after the performance had started, he was still on his schedule. The play, like a clock, every word spoken was another tick of the second hand. After hearing some of the familiar dialogue, Booth would know, to the minute, how much time remained in the performance. He knew that he had at least another hour. He left Ford's Theater. In a little while, he returned to his alley stable where he had left his rented horse, a bay mare. He led the horse down the alley by the reins to the back door of Ford's Theater. He asked the theater employee, Edmund Spangler, to hold the horse for him. Spangler said he was too busy moving scenery. Another theater employee named John Peanut, for the snack that he sold to the theater patrons, held on to the reins of Booth's restless horse while the actor went inside. Once inside Ford's, Booth wanted to cross behind the stage to the other side of the building, where the door led to a narrow passageway that ran to the front of the theater. Booth asked an employee if he could sneak across the stage, concealed by the scenery. That was impossible, he was told, as the scene that required the full stage was being performed on, and there was nowhere to hide from the audience by creeping behind the scenery. Instead, Booth had to worry more, and he would have to live across the stage and emerge on the other side. Booth lifted a trapdoor and dropped down into the darkness. He could hear the wooden planks of the stage creaking overhead and the distant, muffled voices of the actors and the laughter from the audience. He climbed the stairs at the end of the passageway, nudged open the trapdoor, and entered the area that ran lengthwise between Ford's and the saloon next door. He emerged on 10th Street. Anyone who saw him now would assume he had come down 10th Street to take in the play. No one in the theater, except a few employees, knew he had a horse waiting out back. There was time now for him to have one last drink. Booth walked into the Star Saloon around 10 p.m. The narrow, dimly lit saloon attracted actors, stagehands, and playgoers from Ford's Theater next door. Alone, he drank some whiskey. Any customers who recognized the handsome, best-dressed man in Washington kept it to themselves and did not disturb him. Booth slapped a few coins on the bar, and he left without saying a word. As he exited to 10th Street, he noticed the president's carriage parked and waiting to take the president back home. In the alley behind Ford's, John Peanut walked Booth's impatient horse back and forth. It was time. Booth entered the theater lobby, listening to the dialogue on stage. He was still on schedule. He climbed the curving staircase to the balcony, following the same path that the Lincolns took to their box. He walked slowly along the wall. One theater patron, still hoping to witness General Grant's arrival, looked up from his first floor seat and saw a man approaching the box. He recognized Booth. Booth could see the door of the vestibule that led directly into the president's box. What he saw, what he did not see, surprised him. The door was unguarded. He expected to see an officer, a soldier, or at least a policeman seated there. Instead, seated there, but not blocking the door, was Lincoln's servant, Charles Forbes. Booth showed Forbes something. To this day, no one knows what words they exchanged or what Booth showed him. Was it a letter or a calling card? A card with Booth's name on it would open almost any door in Washington. Forbes did not attempt to stop him. Booth turned the knob and pushed open the vestibule door. There was no guard. No one stood between him and the President of the United States. Inside the box, the Lincolns were enjoying themselves, not because of the play, but simply from being together. Out of the White House during the happiest week in Washington, seated in his rocking chair, perhaps thinking of their first carriage ride that afternoon, Lincoln reached out and he held Mary's hand. In pretend embarrassment, Mary scolded her husband for his boldness. "What will Miss Harris think of you hanging on to you so?" Lincoln replied to the last words he would ever hear his wife speak, "She won't think anything about it." And he smiled at her affectionately. Booth closed the outer vestibule door behind him so quietly that no one heard anything. Bending down, he felt along the edge of the carpet near the wall for the pine bar, the part of the music stand where he had hidden there that afternoon. When no one was watching, he had entered Ford, sneaked in the vestibule and box, and made his preparations. He found the bar, grabbed it with both hands, and wedged it tightly, quietly, between the wall and the door. And no one could follow him into the president's box. The actor's black eyes adjusted to the darkness, fixing only on the light in the dim room, a faint pinpoint of light coming from the peephole that someone, probably Booth, had bored through a panel of the door into the booth, into the box. Booth peeked through the dot of light on the door and saw the red interior of the box. Lincoln sat at the far left of the box, closest to Booth, in his rocking chair. The left side of the president's body turned towards the audience, and he faced the stage below. Mary sat to the president's right, seated on a wood chair. On her right was Clara Harris, and next to her, Major Rathbone, sat on a sofa. John Wilkes Booth could enter the box, and he could shoot President Lincoln without having to get past the major. That was the short story taken from the book Chasing Lincoln's Killer, written by the author James Swanson. And this has been reading of the Talking Information Center's short story program, having been read from here at the Talking Information Center. Thanks a lot for listening, everyone, and please do listen again. Take care. And goodbye, everybody.
1: This is Amy Wagoner from the Historical Society of Michigan with a Michigan history moment. On August 5, 1970, tens of thousands of young people converged on Jackson, Michigan. The attraction? Michigan's version of Woodstock. The event was the Goose Lake International Music Festival. Southfield businessman Richard Songer and his partner organized the festival on 350 acres of farmland just east of Jackson. Local officials and residents had opposed the festival, fearing hordes of unruly young people. The organizers forged ahead anyway. The day before the music festival opened, traffic had backed up at the entrance gate for more than a mile. Songer had planned for a maximum of 65,000 visitors, but by early Friday morning, nearly twice as many had entered the grounds. By the time the music started on Friday evening, an estimated 200,000 people had crowded in. Some people came for the drugs and the partying, but most wanted to hear the music. As one young man remembered, "The music was on such a grand scale, it was electrifying, amazing. Some of my favorite groups were there, even Rod Stewart and the Small Faces." In all, 23 bands performed at Goose Lake, including some of the biggest names anywhere. In addition to Rod Stewart, attendees heard Chicago, Jethro Tull, the James Gang, and John Sebastian, best known as the founder of the Love and Spoonful. Up-and-coming Michigan bands were there too, among them MC5, Iggy Pop and the Stooges, Mitch Ryder and the Detroit Wheels, Brownsville Station, and the Bob Seger System. Tom Wright, who would go on to manage the Rolling Stones and the Who, created the festival's music system. He built a two-sided rotating stage that turned as one band finished its 45-minute set and another came on. Drugs were everywhere and the lake attracted some skinny dippers, but on the whole, there were few problems. Police awaited as people left the festival on Sunday. They made 163 arrests, mostly for drug possession. Goose Lake never saw another music festival. Jackson County Prosecutor Bruce Barton got courts to issue an injunction banning public shows at the park. Festival organizer Richard Songer turned the site into a conventional campground. Today, as Greenwood Acres, it operates as a 1,000-site family campground. The stage is still there, converted into a recreation center. If you go there and listen carefully, you might just hear the echoes of classic rock and roll. This Michigan History Moment was brought to you by MichiganHistoryMagazine.org.
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3: 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This is John Seeger and Barb Decker with a reading of the Lansing State Journal and the Detroit News and Free Press. For the next half hour, I will be reading the Lansing State Journal News, beginning with the obituaries. Earl Pearson, 50, Lansing. State gives green light for 870-acre solar farm in Ingham County. Michigan is given the go-ahead for a nearly $100 million solar farm in southern Ingham County, the first project to move forward under a 2023 state renewable energy law that shifted approval for such projects from local governments to the Michigan Public Service Commission. The MPSC agreed to let Chicago-based Ranger Power construct its 90-megawatt acceleration solar project on 870 acres spanning Leslie, Vive, and Onondaga townships in southwest Ingham County. It also okayed a settlement agreement between the developer, local governments, and the state agency, MPSC officials said in its Thursday, August 27th release. The project will be developed mainly east of College Road and south of Barnes Road in Vive Township, and also includes parcels in Vive and Onondaga townships. The settlement agreement between MPSC, Ranger Power, and the three townships establishes requirements for project construction, noise control, vegetative screening, lighting limitations, prompt complaint resolution, financial assurance for decommissioning, limitations on tree clearing, and more. The agreement also sets limitations on the project's footprint, which will include 618 fenced acres, and lays out rules for decommissioning, including removal of underground infrastructure and restoration of the land for future agriculture use. It also includes additional funding for township legal expenses, drain maintenance, and local fire personnel and first responder training. The company agreed to execute a collective bargaining agreement with one or more labor organizations for the project construction and maintenance work to be performed. The MPSC and the townships will monitor construction and operation of the project to ensure compliance with required reports submitted to the commission and townships, the commission said in its release. That includes annual reports on energy production, complaints, maintenance, and financial assurance through the life of the project. Ryan Warden, spokesman for Ranger Power, said construction should begin in the first quarter of 2027 and operations should begin in mid-2028. Governor Gretchen Whitmer said in a statement that Michigan is leading the way in the future of clean energy. This project will bring tens of millions in investment and more than 100 good-paying jobs to Michigan communities, she said. It's the very first project cited under the historic clean energy bill package I signed in 2023, which is helping us to improve the grid, lower electricity bills,

Earlier this year, the legislation pretty much took it out of our hands. So he and the other supervisors did what they could. Henny told the State Journal on Friday, August 28th, to get the best deal for their constituents. The process was tedious, which most government processes are, he said. Obviously, it was going to happen. It is what it is. Ranger Power's release included a statement from Lizette. Following the filing of an application with the MPSC, the township is grateful that Ranger Power was willing to sit down and listen to the quality of life concerns we had, Lizette said. We found Ranger Power to be thorough, detailed, competent, and open to township input. The result being an agreement that we feel is in the best interest of both the township and the project. Ranger officials said Acceleration Solar is expected to bring up to $136 million in investment to the county and create approximately 150 jobs during construction. There will be a handful of long-term full-time operations and maintenance positions. The company said the project will generate substantial tax revenue, with an estimated $8 million going to Ingham County, $5.1 million to the Ingham Intermediate School District, $4.6 million to local schools, and $7.3 million in combined revenue for township millages. Today's decision demonstrates what can be accomplished when communities, project developers, and state leaders work together toward a shared goal, said Paul Harris, Ranger Power's co-founder and president. We are grateful to the community members and leaders of Vive, Leslie, and Onondaga Townships for their thoughtful engagement throughout this process. Acceleration Solar will deliver significant investment and employment opportunities while supporting Michigan's long-term energy goals to provide the cheapest power available. Ranger Power promised in the release to maintain close coordination with the three townships, Ingham County, residents, and state officials as Acceleration Solar progresses. This continued engagement is to include regular construction updates, pre-construction coordination, and resident input on preferred visual screening. DESRI, Ranger Power's New York City-based partner on projects across the Upper Midwest, will assume project responsibility at the start of the construction and continue community engagement throughout Acceleration Solar's build-out and operations. Ranger Power's Acceleration Solar application was the first filed with the MPSC after legislators approved Public Act 233. The MPSC's website shows the agency has granted a certificate of Acceleration Solar and it's continued to review six complete applications. Walker Road Solar Farm, LLC, has voluntarily withdrawn its application to use about 1,600 acres for a solar farm in Bingham Township near St. John's. MPSC records show Walker Road Solar Farm, LLC, voluntarily withdrew its application. In January, local residents crowded the Bingham Township Hall to protest and raise concerns about the project that a company official said would produce 150 megawatts of clean energy, which is enough to power about 28,000 homes. The township board did not have a vote in the matter. East Lansing Police to increase patrols for MSU's opening weekend. As another school year begins at Michigan State University, residents and visitors might notice a bigger police presence and possibly drones and a Michigan State police helicopter, city police said. In an August 28th news release, officials spoke of plans to ensure a safe and welcoming city throughout the fall. As we welcome Spartans back to the 2026-27 school year and football season, our goal is to make downtown East Lansing safe and welcoming for everyone who is spending time in the community, including residents and visitors, Police Chief Jennifer Brown said in the release. Those efforts will include help from neighboring police agencies, downtown businesses, the city's neighborhood resource specialist team,
parking and code enforcement,

0: ELPD social workers, and other community partners, the release said. We are leaning into collaboration and working together to ensure that downtown is prepared and well supported throughout the fall, Brown said. The increased police presence will include officers in cars on foot and on bicycles. Community members may also notice drones and the Michigan State Police helicopter overhead this weekend as a proactive step to ensure the safety of the people in downtown East Lansing and add extra eyes to the activities on the ground, the release said. Last fall, controversial arrests by police led to complaints against Brown and city leadership, including calls for Brown's resignation and changes in the department. Police have defended their actions. The NRS team is made up of civilians who work with the police department. NRS will have a tent downtown beginning this weekend on Friday and Saturday nights, offering bottled water and other free items. Information is available at www.cityofeastlansing.com/police. Lansing readers have clear favorite for region's quirkiest landmark. Local residents threw their support behind Big Penny, the truck-munching bridge just north of the Potter Park Zoo, voting it the Lansing area's quirkiest landmark. The bridge on Pennsylvania Avenue has a shallow 12-foot height clearance that's been too low for more than 100 trucks since 2004. Residents have gone so far as to add cartoonish eyes and teeth to the top of the bridge. In a state journal poll this week, just over 35% of readers voted the bridge the area's quirkiest landmark. Big Penny, the truck and camper eating bridge, has its own Google listing, calling it a cultural landmark in Lansing, Michigan. Built in 1928, the bridge received a 4.9-star rating. One review called it best truck trailer eater I've ever seen, while another said, my truck made it through unscathed, not even a small bite mark. Sorely disappointed, wrote a strongly worded letter to the city planner, won't visit again. The 30-foot-tall shopping cart lady perched above Playmaker's parking lot on West Grand River Avenue in Meridian Township, and which glows green when lit, garnered just over 31% of the vote. And the 14-foot giraffe atop a West Saginaw Highway Meyer gas station in Delta Township earned just over 18% of the votes cast. Michigan State University's Rock, which sits north of the Red Cedar River off Farm Lane, got nearly 6% of the votes in the pool. The rooftop animal statues atop Edrew Gates' roof in Delta Township received just over 4.1% of the votes, and the Sears Water Tower near the Frandor Shopping Center garnered 2.71% of the votes cast. For many Ionia residents, Billy String's Freak Fair is a homecoming. Ionia artist Kelly Ahrens has known Billy Strings for a long time, long enough to know him as William Apostle, a young man wandering the streets of Ionia with his friends. He would get into trouble because he used to skateboard when he was young, Ahrens said. They'd set up ramps in the driveways, and we'd yell at the kids and say, get out of here. Ahrens, on Thursday, August 27th, was working at her booth featuring handcrafted Ionia Freak Fair merchandise. She was one of more than three dozen vendors selling Billy Strings and other music-related merchandise and art on Main Street downtown. They shared the streets with farmers market vendors. The event downtown, one day before the 33-year-old Strings' inaugural two-day Ionia Freak Festival, drew plenty of crowds, and 30,000 or more people are expected in Ionia on Friday and Saturday, August 28th and 29th, as Strings and his band take center stage for the concerts that include about a dozen other national bluegrass and Americana music acts. Heavy metal acts will perform in a separate tent, all on the Ionia Fairgrounds. The Grammy Award-winning bluegrass musician grew up in Muir, a few miles west of Ionia. Most of his immediate family still resides in the area. Further east down Main Street, Thursday evening, the Ionia Theater was a bustle of activity. Bluegrass pickers and singers performed throughout the evening, including String's father, Terry Barber, who first taught Billy, or Boomer, as friends and family call him. Barber is a 2024 inductee in the Michigan Country Music Hall of Fame. Strings was inducted this year, but was not able to make the awards show, so Barber accepted the award on his behalf. "We're so proud of him. He's done good," Barber said. "I remember when he was just a kid. I have pictures," Ionia resident Polly Misner said. She started the monthly Ionia Bluegrass show on the first Sunday of the month at the Ionia Theater in 1999. They took a break during COVID, but plan to restart the monthly bluegrass jams again soon. Meisner had a booth set up in the lobby of the hotel with handcrafted posters she'd made for the Ionia Freak Festival. She also had a display of photos she'd taken of Billy performing at the theater when he was a kid. Barber and Meisner both acknowledged they were exhausted preparing for the festival, but being tired didn't stop Barber's passion for playing guitar and singing. As Barber and Meisner reminisced and told stories about the past, they spoke about the festival. "When the Grilled Cheese Mountain Boys began playing My Old Mountain Home, Barber couldn't stay in his front row auditorium seat. Two notes in, he rose from the theater seat and walked on stage to harmonize with the trio. Family members and friends gathered in the green room. There were stories, memories, and laughter reminiscing about the past. The excitement about the next 2 days of music and stories and old and new friendships. Longtime family friend Chrissy Gervasi Nepont of Brighton piped in, "Deb would love this festival so much. She would absolutely love it." She was speaking about Billy String's mom and Barber's wife, Deborah Apostle, who died unexpectedly last year. String's fifth studio album, So Much for Goodbyes, was released Friday, and he has dedicated it to his mother. Barber swallowed the lump in his throat as tears surfaced in his eyes. He allowed his gaze and looked Nepont in the eyes and agreed, saying she really, really would have loved this. Football roundup. Leslie adds to rivalry win streak behind senior duo. Leslie, 57, Stockbridge, 30. Senior Braden Johnson had 5 touchdowns, all in the opening half, and added a field goal for the Blackhawks in their season-opening rivalry victory over Stockbridge. The win was the 8th straight for Leslie over Stockbridge. Senior Joel Cranmore had TD passes of 76, 26, 80, 28, and 36 yards, and added a rushing score for the Blackhawks. Pauma Osvalia, 17, North Muskegon, 9. Quarterback Luke Nuremberg had 68 yards passing, 50 yards rushing, and a touchdown to help lead the Pirates to a season-opening home victory over North Muskegon. Alex Nuremberg ran for a team-best 68 yards rushing and a touchdown. Ethan Platt and Tyler Hunn each had an interception, and Kevin Hafner hit a 35-yard field goal for Pauma Osvalia. Pinckney, 42, Owosso, 20. Braden Reed threw for 219 yards and a touchdown and added a rushing score for the Trojans in their loss to Pinckney. Colton Pepin had 6 catches for 93 yards and a touchdown, and Talon Newell added a rushing score for Owosso. Eaton Rapids football hopes opening win shows culture is changing. For far too long, Eaton Rapids football has sat in the cellar of the CAAC White, often circled on the schedule by opponents as a likely win. A chance to get the backup some playing time, a get-right game following a tough loss the week prior. The program's best record in the last 10 years came in the 2016-17 season at 4-5. This year's senior class has only experienced 2 wins, and that's only if they were on varsity as a freshman, and there have only been 3 total wins in the past 5 seasons. That's what made Thursday night's 23-0 victory over Lansing Eastern so eye-opening. The Greyhounds were swarming on defense, forcing multiple turnovers, getting fourth down stops, and totaling six sacks on the night. Offensively, senior quarterback Brody Catiline operated Eaton Rapids' option attack effectively, leading three scoring drives. "It feels great," Catiline said. "I'm not used to that, but I'm ready to get used to it." That's exactly the type of culture first-year coach Jason Porter is hoping to instill. Porter comes to the Greyhounds after three seasons as the defensive coordinator at Penfield High School, and he's now Eaton Rapids' third coach in a one-year span. Porter's goal of trying to change the mindset of a program that has been so accustomed to losing into one that expects to win, or at the very least compete, won't happen overnight. But an emphatic win on week one is a big step in the process. Everybody knows that Eaton Rapids doesn't have a very good culture for football, and I think, for the most part, we've got to start from the ground up with basics, Porter said. Running the football, blocking everything correctly, and making sure we do things the right way. Catiline was a leader in that regard Thursday, rushing for two scores and setting up the Greyhounds' third touchdown with a 50-yard scamper down the sideline. Doing the basics right was enough to propel the Greyhounds past an Eastern program that is also under new leadership and has also been down over the past few years. But it's also a game that the majority of this Eaton Rapids team experienced a loss in to open last season, the beginning of yet another struggling campaign. Eaton Rapids football still has a long way to go, and the Greyhounds are still likely to have some tough times this season. But experiencing success in the opener and the chance to celebrate afterwards shows that some of the hard work is paying off. "We don't really have any captains right now, but what we do have is a bunch of guys who are sick of losing," Porter said. "They're sick of changing coaches, they're sick of changing offenses and defenses, and they're really sick of not being taken seriously. I'm not saying that this win right here means we should be taken seriously, but we're definitely not going to be the doormat." Willie Brown driven to lead Sexton football to more success in final season. Willie Brown has big goals for his final season in the Sexton football program. The senior receiver and free safety, who has attracted attention from programs like Mercyhurst, Western Illinois, Saginaw Valley, and Davenport, is determined to continue showcasing his abilities on the field to college coaches. But more importantly, Brown wants the J-Dubs to fare better than they have the past two seasons when they reached the MHSAA playoffs before falling in the opening round. "I've been so hungry since the summer for real," Brown said. "I don't want to go 0-1 in the playoffs again. I don't want that anymore. I'm going to take my team all the way." Brown's playmaking skills and ability to attract plenty of attention from opposing defenses will no doubt have a big role in Sexton finding more success after it's finished 5-5 in 2024 and 6-4 last fall. He displayed that ability Thursday, August 27th, as the J-Dubs opened the season with a 33-0 rivalry win over Everett. Brown had a receiving touchdown in the opening quarter and later returned an interception 80 yards for a score in leading the J-Dubs to their first win over Everett since 2023. His presence also opened opportunities for others on offense like Keith Morgan. "I was just happy to be back for real and just show the world who I really am," Brown said. But Brown was equally excited about the way his teammates played. He was proud of the defense getting Sexton's first shutout in a season opener for the first time since 2017. One of the moments Brown was most thrilled about came when Keyshawn Bean scored his first career touchdown in the fourth quarter. "Willie is a fantastic ball player," Sexton coach Willie Dillard said. "We could talk about football all day, but he's been an amazing leader. He was really thanking the offensive line for how they played and congratulated one of his teammates who hasn't scored in his high school career. But his first one was today. He's become so selfless. The stats might not always show it, because he's going to see double and triple coverage, but the kid is a heck of a ball player, and he's an even better person. Brown believes his opening performance showed plenty of what he brings to the table for college programs. As he aims for a strong final chapter of his high school football career, Brown wants to keep doing his part to help Sexton build on its week one victory. "I'm a real competitive person, and I can really compete," Brown said. "I really want this. I want to make my mama proud and my whole family proud." Deer hunting seasons are near. See what's new for 2026. Michigan deer hunters will notice significant changes to the fall hunting seasons, including changes to regulations, the types of firearms allowed in the southern Lower Peninsula, and new dates. In May 2026, the Michigan Department of Natural Resources announced changes to the 2026-27 hunting seasons, which were approved by the National Resource Commission. Some of the changes to the deer hunting season in 2026 include shortening the statewide muzzleloader season to 3 days in December from 10 days, eliminating the limited firearms deer zone in the Lower Peninsula, and allowing the use of all legal firearms, lining up the early antlerless firearm deer season with the Liberty Hunt in early September, and more. Changes were also put into place for the 2027-28 season, but only for hunters in the Lower Peninsula, including limiting the buck harvest to one per hunter, and a single deer license will be valid for one deer with at least 3 antler points on one side and for one antlerless deer. September also brings the start of hunting season for big and small game, including bear, cottontail rabbit, elk, snowshoe hare, ruffed grouse, turkey, select waterfowl, squirrel, and woodcock. Here's what's new about deer hunting season for Michigan hunters partaking in 2026 and 27. What are new deer hunting rules for 2026? Here's the rules according to the DNR website. Deer harvest reporting is mandatory. Universal antlerless deer license use limits have been implemented by the deer management units in the Upper Peninsula and by counties in the Lower Peninsula. Beginning September 12, 2026, resident senior hunters with a valid senior deer license, senior deer combination license, or a senior universal antlerless deer license can use a crossbow during the late archery deer season in the Upper Peninsula. The limited firearms deer zone has been eliminated. Beginning September 12th, with the antlerless and Liberty hunts, hunters can use all legal firearms across the Lower Peninsula. The early antlerless firearms deer season will occur the second weekend in September. The muzzleloader deer season in the Upper Peninsula and the December firearms season in the Lower Peninsula have been reduced to 3-day seasons, beginning the first Friday in December. In the Lower Peninsula, any legal firearm may be used during the season, which will now be called the December firearm season. DMUs 351 and 352 have been eliminated, and the Upper Peninsula antlerless access permit drawing has been eliminated. Hunters in the UP will only be able to use universal antlerless licenses in DMUs 022, 122, 155, 255, 121, and 055 during the 2026 season. The late antlerless firearm deer season begins the Monday following the December firearm deer season, and continues through January 1st. The extended late antlerless deer season and the January archery season have been eliminated. All hunting will end by January 1st. How much do deer licenses cost? There is a range of license options in Michigan. For youths 9 and younger, there are limited licensing options from $5 to $20. Youths from 10 to 16 can obtain a base license for $6, a single license for $20, and a combo license for $40, among other fees. Those 17 to 64 will pay $11 for a base license, $20 for a single deer, $40 for a combo, and $76 for a hunting fishing license, among other costs. And that will end the reading of the Lansing State Journal from WKAR Radio Reading Service. Here's Barb with a reading of the Detroit News and Free Press.
1: Thanks, John. I'll start with national and world news. Iran's disfigured supreme leader remains invisible 6 months into the war. 6 months after the airstrikes that began the war and propelled a badly wounded Mojtaba Khamenei into the role of Iran's supreme leader, he remains entirely unseen and unheard by Iranians, a vacuum at the heart of his country's leadership. Questions over his condition and role are growing increasingly fraught, with Iran facing critical decisions over a war that has set the Middle East aflame while trashing the country's already fragile economy. Iran's officials and other senior sources in the country say Khamenei remains in control, ruling from the shadows for security reasons as he recovers from disfiguring wounds while delegating broad daily authority to a coterie of top figures. But with no photograph, video, or audio message released since his appointment a week into the war, Iranians are ever more skeptical about his position in an Islamic republic in which the leader's voice is meant to be absolute. The question is no longer whether Mojtaba is alive, but whether Iran still has a functioning supreme leader, said Alex Vatanka of the Middle East Institute in Washington. Khamenei's only message to the Iranian people have come via a handful of written statements read aloud by news broadcasters, and he was even missing from the extravagant week of funeral rites for his father last month. Top officials and other insiders attribute Khamenei's absence to assassination fears and say he holds frequent meetings with top figures, receives all major reports, and makes the final decisions on every important issue. President Masoud Pezeshkian said on August 10th that he had held a seven-hour meeting with Khamenei. But even after the Islamic Republic's most hardline supporters, doubts are creeping in. We need to hear our leader's voice or see any sign that he is there on top leading the country and giving us more confidence, said a member of the Bushij volunteer militia in Qom, the seminary city at Iran's heart of the theocratic state. While the Bushij member, who requested anonymity to discuss such a sensitive subject, said he believed Khamenei was indeed still making key decisions, the lack of even a photograph was damaging morale and not in Iran's interest. Among Iranians who oppose the ruling hierarchy or want broad reforms, the message is blunter. How do we know Mojtaba has not been killed? Said a pro-reform businessman in Tehran who asked for anonymity. It's not logical that there is not a single sign proving he's alive, let alone evidence that he's involved in decision-making, he added. Iran weathered 6 months of war with its most powerful enemies to emerge battered but still standing. Its political system has held. Its military retains the ability to choke off global energy supplies and strike U.S. Gulf allies. The clerical establishment has shown it can absorb the loss of a supreme leader and senior commanders without collapsing, maintaining a political and military chain of command loyal to their theocratic ideology. But Iran's economy is buckling under the cost of the conflict and a months-long blockade of its oil exports, which has cratered the currency, risking a resumption of the mass protests that authorities crushed in January by killing thousands of demonstrators. Meanwhile, the ruling establishment has reorganized around a clear imperative: preserve the state, restore deterrence, and stop the economic fallout from destabilizing the country. The Revolutionary Guards, long a powerful force, grew in influence from the start of the war and remain central to strategic thinking at the top of the reconfigured ruling system around the Supreme National Security Council, sources say. That upper echelon includes the top guards commanders as well as senior political figures such as Pezeshkian and parliamentary speaker Mohammed Bakar Kalabaf. Several senior sources reached by Reuters in Iran said Khamenei was in fact holding meetings with those top figures and fully involved in deliberations and has a final say on all major questions. A senior Iranian official said only a small number of officials retained direct contact with Khamenei in person, and that no detail of him had been published for fear of leaking information that could allow the U.S. to target him. His health is meanwhile improving significantly, said a person close to Khamenei's inner circle, describing him as sharp and involved in decision-making. Despite all the pressures, services to the people have not stopped. Our foreign policy line is unified and our decisions are coherent. All of this shows the supreme leader is in charge, a second official said. Even before the war, Khamenei preferred a backroom role as his father's top aide, shunning public attention. His wounds in the early hours of the February 28th attack, when Israel and the United States launched their war with airstrikes that killed his father, disfigured his face, according to some senior sources. But now, elevated to a role seen as conferring divine guidance, and at the country's moment of greatest crisis since the 1979 revolution, such considerations look unconvincing. A genuine deal with Washington requires Mojtaba's unmistakable approval, and so does any decision to sustain a long and costly conflict with the U.S., said Vatanka. His prolonged absence has created a dangerous situation in which rival factions can all claim to know what the leader really wants. Forced birth control in Greenland violated women's rights but didn't constitute genocide, experts find. A campaign of forced contraception in Greenland that ran primarily in the 1960s and 1970s violated women's human rights but did not meet the legal definition of genocide, two expert reports concluded on Friday. Both found administering contraceptive without valid consent breached the women's rights to respect for their private and family life and subjected them to degrading treatment in some cases. The reports differed on whether the practice was systemic. At least 4,000 Greenlandic women and children, some as young as 12, received intrauterine devices or contraceptive injections between 1966 and 1991, often without their consent or knowledge, a joint Danish-Greenlandic inquiry found in 2025. That inquiry found the practice was intended to reduce birth rates and family sizes, which Danish authorities at the time viewed as a way to improve living standards and social and health conditions in Greenland, an Arctic island and semi-sovereign territory of Denmark with a population of 57,000. Documented consequences for some women included heavy bleeding, serious infections, scarring of the fallopian tubes, removal of the uterus, and the inability to have children. In 2024, the then government in Nuuk tasked three legal experts and one psychologist with establishing whether there had been violations of human rights and the rights of indigenous people, and if these meet the definition of genocide. The panel split during its work, with two members resigning and submitting a separate report. Greenlandic Prime Minister Jens Frederik Nielsen said the government would establish a reconciliation commission whose work should not be about assigning blame, but about uncovering the truth, with a view to genuine reconciliation, which will create the future we desire as a society. Danish Prime Minister Mette Frederiksen said she would read the report with great interest and welcomed the proposal from Nielsen. A reconciliation commission gives us the opportunity to look back at the darkness in our shared history, engage with it critically, and acknowledge the pain it may have caused. The Greenlandic Suomet Party demanded in a statement that the genocide question should be settled by a competent and independent international court. Today, we could have been far more Greenlanders, the party said. In their report, Dali Sambodoro, a lawyer from Alaska and former chair of the Inuit Circumpolar Council, and Miriam Cullen, a law professor at the University of Copenhagen, found a reasonable basis to believe that Greenlandic women had suffered involuntary contraceptive practices that violated their rights to equality and non-discrimination, to non-interference in private and family life, and to the right to freedom from cruel, inhuman, or degrading treatment. They did not, however, conclude that genocide had taken place. There was also a reasonable basis to believe that limiting population growth was one factor behind how doctors approached contraception, they said. In the other report, Jonas Christofferson, former head of the Danish Institute for Human Rights, and Jensine Nergard, a psychologist who worked in Greenland, the experts who resigned from the original panel, accepted women had been wronged, but said the extent of the violations could not be established. Christofferson and Nergard found no evidence any authority or health professional at any time had any intention of destroying the Greenlandic population. The report's authors and the women at the center of the case ask that the findings not be used in questions over Greenland's future ties with Denmark, on the grounds that the women's experience should be considered in isolation and not drawn into geopolitical disputes. Engar Plato, 70, was one of the women affected. Speaking to Reuters before the experts' findings were published, she described waking up from what she had been told was a minor operation to discover an IUD had been inserted without her consent. "It turns out we were treated like animals," she said, "without consent. They just wanted to stop women from giving birth or having children. It was a very inhumane act." She said a doctor later told her complications from the coil had left her unable to become pregnant. She went on to adopt 2 children from Colombia. In 2025, Fredriksen apologized to women she said had been subjected to the systemic discrimination, and Greenland's prime minister apologized for cases that occurred after Greenland took over its health system in 1992. Denmark on Thursday passed a compensation law to pay 300,000 Danish kroners, $46,758, to each affected woman. Moving on to national news. Far-right commentator Milo Yiannopoulos detained by ICE. British far-right commentator Milo Yiannopoulos has called for ICE checkpoints at supermarkets in the United States, with summary deportation of anyone failing to prove legal U.S. residency, and has been detained by U.S. Immigration and Customs Enforcement, agency records showed on Friday. Yiannopoulos, 41, was arrested on Thursday at the Louis Armstrong New Orleans International Airport and is subject to a final order of removal from the U.S., ICE's parent agency, the U.S. Department of Homeland Security said in a statement, describing him as an illegal alien from the United Kingdom. According to DHS, Yiannopoulos legally entered the U.S. in May 2019 through New York City, but chose to overstay his welcome in violation of our nation's laws. Yiannopoulos was issued a final order of removal by an immigration judge on July 22nd after failing to show up for his immigration hearing, the DHS statement said. He will remain in ICE custody pending removal. Yiannopoulos was not immediately available for comment, and it was unclear whether he had obtained legal representation. The celebrity news site TMZ.com, which broke news of his arrest, suggested that Yiannopoulos, who had close ties to the hip-hop star formerly known as Kanye West, was in New Orleans ahead of the musician's scheduled performance there on Friday night. ICE's detention of Yiannopoulos marked an ironic turn for the political pundit, who is known for far-right-wing commentary, including anti-Islamic rhetoric and support for immigration enforcement beyond the crackdown instituted by U.S. President Donald Trump. In June 2025, post on social media platform X, he said California needs ICE checkpoints at supermarket entrances, gas stations, strip malls, intersections, and government buildings, with on-the-spot deportation for anyone who can't prove they're in the U.S. legally. In addition to his association with West, Yiannopoulos has worked with white nationalist Nick Fuentes. He started working in 2014 for right-wing Breitbart News, where he gained notoriety for his prominent role in Gamergate, anti-feminist harassment campaign that targeted women in the video game industry. U.S. government considering deal to give up part of Yosemite National Park. The Trump administration is considering a deal that would give a small part of Yosemite National Park in California to a Nevada-based private developer, which is seeking to build a road to gain privileged access to the park, according to park advocates. Under the potential deal, according to the National Parks Conservation Association and others, the federal government would exchange land that is part of Yosemite for property that directly borders the park held by Kings Barn Realty Capital, a real estate investor. Yosemite is the fifth most visited national park and is renowned for its mountains and waterfalls. The Interior Department, which oversees the Park Service, said in a statement that no final decisions have been made. If a proposal advances, the department will follow established procedures to ensure appropriate coordination, transparency, and public involvement consistent with federal law, the department said in an unsigned email responding to questions. The department said that claims that it is secretly working on a deal to hand over National Park Service land to a private developer are false, and that there has been no political pressure to reach a certain outcome. If blamed, anonymous allegations to manufacture a political narrative are simply not true. Kingsbarn representatives did not respond to requests for comment. The company's website said it has over $2.8 billion in assets under management with 330 properties around the U.S. This shady dealing involving Yosemite is incredibly disturbing, said Neil Desai, a federal director for the Pacific region for the National Parks Conservation Association, an advocacy group. Desai said the group separately verified with people with direct knowledge of the matter that the exchange is under consideration. The National Park Service, they need to get back to prioritizing conservation, not participating in an open-air market where they're just selling away Yosemite to the highest bidder. There is a long history of trying to develop the property currently held by Kingsbarn. A previous owner of the property, an undeveloped area on the western edge of the park, had attempted to build there and gain road access for more than a decade ago, an effort that was ultimately blocked in court, Desai said. Developing the land would require environmental destruction that runs counter to the National Park Service's mission, he said. They need to be prioritizing conservation, not helping to bulldoze land, cut down towering trees, and construct a luxury development that's going to harm Yosemite. FDA approves updated COVID shots. The Food and Drug Administration on August 28th greenlit updated coronavirus vaccines for high-risk Americans, such as older adults and people with at least one underlying health condition, vaccine manufacturers announced. The approved shots from vaccine manufacturers Pfizer, BioNTech, and Moderna, which make mRNA-based vaccines, have an updated formulation aimed at better targeting the coronavirus variants circulating around the country. The FDA also cleared an updated vaccine from Sanofi, which doesn't use mRNA-based technology and was originally licensed by Novavax, a Sanofi spokesperson confirmed. The company said the vaccines are expected to be available in the coming days. But questions remain over formal federal recommendations for which Americans should get a vaccine, which could complicate availability of the shots in a handful of states. A federal vaccine panel charged with making immunization recommendations has been thrown into legal limbo after a federal judge ruled Health Secretary Robert F. Kennedy Jr. improperly reconstituted it last year after firing all of its members. Kennedy, the founder of a prominent anti-vaccine group, has sought to bypass the traditional process for some of his department's changes regarding who should get a coronavirus shot. Kennedy has criticized the shots, which President Donald Trump had hailed as a modern-day miracle during the pandemic. Medical experts say the vaccines are effective at preventing serious illness, hospitalization, and death, but uptake of the shots updated annually remains low, according to the Centers for Disease Control and Prevention. Coronavirus infections are increasing or likely to be growing in 47 states, according to August 19th CDC data. COVID-19 has typically had a summer wave the last several years, but infectious disease experts note that the spread of the virus still remains low, particularly compared to last summer. Typically, an expert vaccine advisory panel, known as the Advisory Committee on Immunization Practices, votes annually on which people they believe should receive the updated coronavirus vaccine. Then the CDC makes an official recommendation. But a meeting to discuss coronavirus vaccines has not yet been scheduled. That's because a federal judge in March blocked many of the Trump administration's changes to vaccine policy, including temporarily suspending the appointment of the mass majority of Kennedy's handpicked members, some of whom had histories of criticizing the use of the mRNA coronavirus vaccine. Last year, the panel replaced a universal recommendation that everyone 6 months or older receive the vaccine with a more restrictive approach. It sought for everyone to consult a healthcare professional before getting a shot, a recommendation that has been placed on hold by a federal judge. Medical societies are planning to put out their recommendations on who should get the updated shots in early September. Pharmacies are actively preparing to receive the updated shots so they can begin vaccinations as soon as they receive shipments and all state requirements are met, according to Bridget Groves, vice president at the American Pharmacists Association. Ann Thibault, a CVS spokeswoman, said pharmacies and minute clinics are expected to start receiving supplies of the shots within a few days and will be offering them to eligible patients in all states as permitted by law. She added that once the vaccine arrives, patients will be able to see which CVS pharmacy location has the vaccine as well as appointment availability. Major insurers have broadly pledged they'll continue free coverage of the coronavirus vaccine, even absent the new federal recommendations. Medicare is required to cover the coronavirus vaccine, and it's expected that Medicaid will cover them as well. Moving on to Michigan news, McMahon reams Whitmer for not opting Michigan into tax credit program. U.S. Secretary of Education Linda McMahon and the Republican nominee for Michigan's 10th District threw shade at the State Board of Education and Governor Gretchen Whitmer for not opting the state into a tax credit program that could benefit students but also private schools. McMahon came to Sterling Heights for an event with the American First Policy Institute August 28th and took aim at the Democratic governor for not opting Michigan into the program, calling her decision surprising. "We're encouraging Governor Whitmer to opt into this program," McMahon said. "I believe that the State Board of Education denied that here in Michigan. She has the right to join and override that, but so far she has not done so." Michael Bouchard, the congressional candidate, said not opting into the program was an example of politics interfering in schools. "The fact that the government of the state has not opted into that is putting kids last," Bouchard said. "That's putting partisan politics ahead of kids." An hour before the event, the Michigan Department of Education issued a press release on the same subject, affirming the decision and applauding the state board's resolution passed in May against the program. State Superintendent Glenn Maleko, who famously carries a sign bearing "Students First," said in a release that opting out was in fact putting students first. "I fully support the State Board of Education's resolution," Maleko said. "We must strengthen public schools, support educators, partner with families, and ensure that every child has access to a high-quality education. That's how we put students first." A spokesperson for Whitmer did not immediately return a request for comment Friday evening. An MDE spokesperson declined further comment beyond the press release. The program allows taxpayers to make tax-deductible donations to public or private school entities and receive up to a $1,700 tax credit in return. The money can be used on scholarships as well as add-on services like tutoring. The legislation was part of President Donald Trump's Big Beautiful Bill, passed in July 2025. Proponents says it doesn't hurt public schools and could benefit them if donors decide to give their monies to the public school system and allows families greater access to the school of their choice. About 30 states have opted into the program, which begins in 2027. But critics say it's a veiled way to continue funneling public money into private schools, just with the go-between. MDE criticized the program as a diversion of focus from public education. The department believes the federal tax system should reflect the most important public priorities, the MDE release said. At a time when schools face significant need, federal resources and tax benefits should be focused on strengthening public education and improving opportunities and outcomes for all students. Asked after the speeches about MDE's comments, McMahon said, "It was anathema to me that a governor wouldn't want to give the opportunity, if you will, for more choice in this particular instance in her state. It's confusing to me why that would be putting the child first by opting into this program," she said. MDE pushed for greater support from the federal government for everything from early literacy to career and technical education, two priorities McMahon touted in her remarks on Friday. McMahon reiterated her frequent message of returning education to the states and joked about putting herself out of a job. Shutting down the U.S. Department of Education will require an act of Congress, but the department has already begun shifting many of its services and oversight to other departments. She also touted a way for states to receive their funding from the federal government with significantly fewer reporting requirements, dubbed a returning education to the states waiver. Six states have opted into that, she said. Unfortunately, Michigan's not one. Isle Royale National Park closes some campsites due to wolf activity. Isle Royale National Park is closing more tent and group campsites due to continued wolf activity, officials said Friday. Tent and group campsites and hammock use is prohibited at 3 Mile, Daisy Farm, Mosky Basin, and Caribou Island starting Friday through October 31st when the park closes. The closure affects 13 tent sites, 8 group campsites, and tent and hammock use in the 4 campgrounds, the official said. Tent and hammock camping are not permitted anywhere within these campgrounds, the federal agency said in a statement. Off-trail camping zones surrounding these campgrounds will also be closed until the end of the season. Officials said park staff continue to receive reports of wolves being interested in tents at the campgrounds, pawing and digging at tents, and entering tents to drag packs and sleeping pads away. However, they said 32 shelters at the 4 campgrounds remain open. Fall is a lovely time to visit the park, and all Isle Royale campgrounds remain open, said Denise Swank, the department's superintendent. Friday's announcement comes about a month after the U.S. National Park Service closed a campsite at the park office after a wolf was seen frequenting tents in search of food. They closed another campground at the park days later after wolves ripped through a shelter to reach a cooler. Officials said the park installed a backpack storage cage at 3 Mile Campground and required visitors to store all packs in the cages at 3 Mile and Rock Harbor campgrounds in the past month. It has also required campers to store food, trash, and scented items in food storage lockers or animal-resistant hard-sided containers at all campgrounds in the park. In April, researchers said Isle Royale's wolf population was higher last winter than it had been in almost 50 years. Michigan Technological University scientists who conduct an annual wolf population survey on Isle Royale found 37 wolves roaming the area. A decade ago, there were only 2. The rebounding wolf numbers are the result of a project by the National Park Service to bring 19 wolves from the mainland to the island National Park in 2018 and 2019. State okayed 870-acre solar farm in Ingham County despite town's criticism. Michigan has given the go-ahead for a nearly $100 million solar farm in southern Ingham County, the first project to move forward under a 2023 state renewable energy law that shifted the approval for such projects from local governments to the Michigan Public Service Commission. The commission agreed to let Chicago-based Ranger Power construct its 90-megawatt acceleration solar project on 870 acres spanning Leslie, Vive, and Onondaga townships in southwest Ingham County. It also okayed a settlement agreement between the developer, local governments, and the state agencies. The project will be developed mainly east of College Road and south of Barnes Road in Vive Township and includes parcels in Vive and Onondaga Townships. The settlement agrees between the MPSC Ranger Power and the 3 townships, establishes requirements for project construction, noise control, vegetative screening, lighting limitations, prompt complaint resolution, financial assurance for decommissioning, limitations on tree clearing, and more. The agreement also sets limitations on the project's footprint, which will include 618 fenced acres, and lays out rules for decommissioning, including the removal of underground infrastructure and the restoration of the land for future agricultural use. This project will bring tens of millions in investments and more than 100 good-paying jobs to Michigan communities, said Governor Gretchen Whitmer. It's a very first project cited under the historic clean energy bill package I signed in 2023, which is helping us improve the grid, lower electricity bills, and build, baby, build more solar panels and wind turbines across Michigan. That will end the reading of the Detroit News and Free Press from WKAR Radio Reading Service. Your readers this past hour have been John Seeger and Barbara Decker.
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4: Hi, this is Valerie Goldston. Today I'll be reading to you from Reader's Digest. Drama in Real Life, Saving Baby KJ by Robert Keener. A peanut. That's how Nicole and Kyle Muldoon described their tiny baby boy when they first saw and fell madly in love with him after he was born 5 weeks prematurely on August 1st, 2024, at the Hospital of the University of Pennsylvania in Philadelphia. Like other preemies, he looked so impossibly fragile, so vulnerable as he lay in his crib in the hospital's intensive care unit, hooked up to all those tubes and monitors, remembers Nicole, as she sits with Kyle in their modest suburban home in Clifton Heights, Pennsylvania. Kyle, a burly 6-foot-tall steam fitter and part-time high school football coach, laughs and adds, he weighed just 4 pounds, if that. But something about him, I'm still not sure what, told me he was a fighter, a strong baby. Based on what he would soon be going through, the newest member of the Muldoon family would need every ounce of that strength. When the Muldoons found out that Nicole was pregnant in early 2024, they decided that this would be the last child they'd be adding to their happy, growing household. They already had Nicole's son, Sean, 12, whom Kyle had lovingly helped raise, and the two daughters they'd had together, Carson, who was 3, and Kennedy, 1.5. The truth be told, when Nicole got pregnant again, I was hoping, kind of praying, that we'd have a boy, says Kyle. I'd always wanted a son of my own, and some of my union buddies at work had kidded me that I could only make girls. I'd been blessed to have Sean, and I dreamed of having another son. I imagined watching the Philadelphia Eagles, my favorite, with him, and as he grew older, teaching him how to play all the sports I loved. On August 1st, Kyle was working on a job in downtown Philadelphia when he got an urgent call from Nicole. Honey, it's time, she told him. We gotta go to the hospital now. Although Nicole wasn't due to give birth for 5 more weeks, she'd been having complications and contractions. Kyle dropped everything, drove home, picked up Nicole, and rushed her to the hospital. 6 hours later, she gave birth to a baby boy. As Kyle stood over his brand new son's crib, tears filled his eyes. Such a beautiful child, a dream come true, he thought. The couple decided to name him KJ, short for Kyle Jr. That evening, the proud father ordered a tiny Philadelphia Eagles football jersey for his newborn son. 2 days later, on Saturday morning, as Nicole and Kyle were watching KJ sleep in the hospital's neonatal ICU, a neonatal doctor approached. KJ was sleeping more than was normal, wasn't eating enough, and was struggling to maintain his temperature, he said. We checked your son's blood ammonia level, which can be a marker for metabolic diseases, and it was high, extremely high, the doctor said. Your son is very sick. Nicole and Kyle looked at each other, first confused and then terrified. Both struggled to make sense of what the neonatologist was telling them. Then the doctor said, the good news is that the best place for your child to be treated for what we suspect he has is literally next door, right across the street at Children's Hospital of Philadelphia, which has well-known experts in this field. He wasn't exaggerating. After being transferred to the Children's Hospital, little KJ underwent an array of tests. Heading his medical team was Rebecca Nicholas, MD, PhD, an internationally known metabolic physician, geneticist, and scientist. Among her specialties is taking care of children, including infants such as KJ, with rare inherited disorders that affect the way their tiny body's biochemistry works. One of the first things Dr. Nicholas and her team did was to place KJ on dialysis to filter the excess ammonia out of his blood and stabilize him. The doctors told Kyle and Nicole that KJ's ammonia levels were so high that, left unchecked, they would cause brain damage, a coma, or worse.

AJ's medically relevant DNA, it was discovered that he had carbamoyl phosphate synthesis 1, CPS1 deficiency. The condition is exceedingly rare, affecting about 1 in 1.3 million babies. It is caused by a mutation in the CPS1 gene that impairs the body's ability to process protein, which in turn leads to dangerously high levels of ammonia in the blood. This condition, hyperammonemia, can damage the liver and the brain, and if left untreated, can be fatal. Frighteningly, 50% of infants born with CPS1 deficiency die in their first week. Survivors often suffer severe neurodevelopmental challenges, and many receive a liver transplant, which can lead to complications caused by a lifetime of immunosuppressant drugs. Now, as Kyle and Nicole watch their tiny, blue-eyed, day-old son sleep in the ICU, they both had the same thought. His life was hanging in the balance. Later that day, still confused by KJ's diagnosis, Nicole and Kyle typed CPS1 deficiency into Google. They were shocked to read about the condition's high death rates and to see terms such as severely disabled and details about end-of-life care. It was devastating and confusing, Kyle remembers. I didn't tell Nicole, but I wondered if KJ would ever wear the Philadelphia Eagles jersey I had bought for him. The couple quickly recovered from their shock and set about learning everything they could about CPS1 deficiency. They joined Facebook support groups, reached out to other parents online who were facing the same medical issue, and became a nearly constant presence along with KJ's siblings at his hospital bedside, talking to him, singing to him, and caressing him. Meanwhile, his doctors put him on a severely protein-restricted diet, took him off dialysis, and administered glycerol phenylbutyrate, which helped keep his blood ammonia levels down. AJ was also added to the liver transplant list and would be eligible for a transplant once he reached his first birthday. But he was always at risk. An illness or infection could send his ammonia levels skyrocketing and cause irreversible brain damage or death. While the medical team at Children's Hospital continued to treat KJ, Dr. Nicholas reached out to longtime genetic research associates, including Kiran Musunuru, MD, PhD, MPH, a cardiologist, geneticist, and expert in gene editing at Pennsylvania State University. Sitting in her expansive lab at Children's Hospital of Philadelphia, Dr. Nicholas remembers the aha moment when she felt they might be able to help KJ. By coincidence, we'd been working for a couple of years on a gene editing process, a personalized treatment tailored for just one specific patient, she says. The idea was to formulate a drug that would act as a gene editor, locating and repairing a patient's faulty or broken gene responsible for the disease, like correcting a misspelled word in a sentence. But there was a catch. Early attempts by Dr. Nicholas, Dr. Musunuru, and their associates to create tailored gene editing therapies for CPS1 deficiency had taken more than a year to complete. Too long to help babies at risk of dying in the weeks and months after they were born. But the team kept at it, and during more than 2 years of experimentation, had shaved months off their production schedule. This type of gene editing treatment had never been used on a patient, but now with KJ in imminent danger, the team knew they had to act quickly. The clock was ticking and the race was on, says Dr. Musunuru. Adds Dr. Nicholas, we thought KJ just might be the right patient in the right place at the right time to receive this procedure. But there were a lot of ifs. The research, which involved cooperation from almost a dozen partners, universities, research labs, and private companies throughout the United States and Canada, would need funding and FDA approval, and it would have to be done fast. And the team needed Kyle and Nicole's permission before administering the newly developed drug to their son. With 2-month-old KJ attached to a ventilator in the nearby ICU,

0: Dr. Nicholas met with Kyle in the hospital to explain the gene editing approach. I want to let you know that we don't have any guarantees that our team can produce this gene therapy in time to save KJ, she told him. This gene editing process has never been done before. KJ would be making history if this works. She added, Kyle, I really don't want to give you any false hopes. Kyle cut her off. Dr. Rebecca, my hopes are on me. If this all goes sideways and my world comes crashing down, if this doesn't work, that's on me to pick up the pieces. You just do your best, and if this comes, we will be ready. At a later meeting with KJ's expansive team of doctors, Nicole and Kyle asked a slew of questions and eventually gave their permission to proceed with the treatment. They said, even if the gene therapy procedure wasn't ready in time to help KJ, they wanted to use this opportunity to help research gene editing in the hope that it could someday help another child, remembers Dr. Nicholas. That almost made me cry. Working with KJ's specific mutation, which had been identified just days after his birth, researchers grew cells in petri dishes that contained his genetic sequence. Next, they used the cells to target and correct his mutation with a gene editing delivery system called CRISPR, developed years earlier. Then, the newly developed drug, designed specifically for KJ, would be tested on animals. Danaher, a life sciences company in Iowa, helped produce part of the drug and dubbed it KJ-Jurin, after KJ. To gauge the therapy's reliability, it was tested on mice and monkeys in separate labs. Aldevron, a biotech company in North Dakota and a standalone operating company and brand within Danaher, was tasked with assembling the elements of the drug into a single treatment. All the companies involved agreed to charge just for the raw materials they used, keeping costs to a minimum. Even the FDA fast-tracked approval for the treatment of KJ, granting a rare emergency exemption to the review process usually required before starting research on human subjects. Professor Frodo Ernoff, PhD, with the Innovative Genomics Institute at the University of California, Berkeley, worked on the gene editing program. I can't think of a better example of the adage, it takes a village, than the cooperation that produced this treatment, he says. Everyone involved was burning the midnight oil to get this done. I've been in this field for 26 years, and I have never seen anything like this. It speaks to the goodness of the human heart. Dr. Musunuru agrees, this should have taken almost a year to complete, but it was completed in just under 7 months. I'd call that a miracle. Dr. Nicholas had briefed the Muldoons regularly during the months it took to develop the gene editing treatment for KJ, but when it came time to let them know that the team was ready to administer the approved drug, she admits that she was beside herself. I was terrified and excited at the same time, she remembers. This has never been done before, so we don't know if it would work or if there might be serious medical side effects. She met the couple at the hospital that had become a home away from home for them, and as six-month-old KJ slept blissfully unaware, she repeated, I am sorry, but there are no guarantees. Kyle says he and Nicole understood what was at stake. Our child was sick, very sick. He either had to have a liver transplant or receive this new medicine, this science fiction stuff that had never been given to anybody before. It was a difficult choice for us, but we felt this was the best possible scenario for a life that we didn't at that point know if he would be able to have. On February 25th, 2025, which Dr. Nicholas describes as one of the most exciting and terrifying days of my life, staffers prepared to inject a low dose of the newly minted drug into tiny KJ's IV line over the course of 2 hours to help prevent any adverse reactions. The drug was made up of two components, a guide RNA, often described as molecular GPS, that would guide the gene editing mechanism to the exact part of KJ's genome that needed to be fixed, and the base editor that would then correct the misspelling in that specific gene by chemically converting one DNA letter into another. Kyle and Nicole, the medical team, and a large crowd of hospital staffers who had come to love KJ and his persistent smile during his 209 days in the hospital were gathered in the ICU. Moore stood in the hallway outside the unit, smiling at Kyle and Nicole and giving them a thumbs up. This was the day everyone had been waiting and working for. When the doctors began the infusion, you could hear a pin drop, remembers Kyle. To everyone's amazement, KJ, the first person in history to receive a personalized gene editing drug, slept soundly throughout the entire procedure. A few days after the infusion, the color returned to KJ's cheeks. He began putting on weight, and even though he had been taken off glycerol phenylbutyrate, he showed no signs of increased ammonia levels. The medical team eventually gave him two higher doses of the infusion. He still showed no ill effects and continued to grow and thrive. He soon got the chubby cheeks we love so much, Nicole says. Across the country, Ernoff of the Berkeley Genomics Institute was driving home after dropping his 8-year-old daughter off at school when he found out that after receiving his first infusion, KJ had started to gain weight. Overwhelmed, he had to pull his car over. My primary emotion was anxiety. How is the child doing? Did we do everything right? So when I heard the news, I started to cry, says Ernoff. I was a very small particle in this story, but it was undoubtedly the most meaningful moment of my entire profession. I know that every one of the 200-plus people who were associated would probably say something similar. Others agree. This is an important first step toward an entirely new type of personalized medicine, Dr. Musunuru says. I think it's going to completely transform the way we practice medicine, particularly in the area of rare diseases for which there are few treatments. I don't think it's exaggerating to say that this is the future of medicine. Says Dr. Nicholas, I really hope that 10 years from now, targeted, personalized therapies are available for most of my patients. That would be the dream. On Tuesday, June 3, 2025, after spending the first 307 days of his life at Children's Hospital in Philadelphia, K.J. Muldoon was ready to go home. To mark the occasion, Nicole dressed him in a baby blue cap and gown to mark his graduation from the hospital. When she, Kyle, Sean, Kennedy, and Carson accompanied K.J. out of the room, they were met by scores of hospital employees, clapping, hooting, hollering, and blowing kisses to the little boy they had cared for. I broke down in tears of joy, remembers Nicole. Once outside the hospital, the family was escorted home by a motorcycle unit of the Philadelphia Police Department. Last December, a week before Christmas, KJ took his first steps at home, and he continues to get stronger. He's put on so much weight that Kyle had to buy him a larger Philadelphia Eagles jersey, says the proud father. He's our very own living miracle baby. Up next, the RD list. Read, watch, listen. Film, The Dink, starring Jake Johnson. Get ready to root for Dusty the Hammer Boyd, Jake Johnson, a former tennis prodigy, now unhappily working for his old man, Ed Harris, at a suburban country club. When Boyd injures his wrist, a doctor, Ben Stiller, suggests he starts playing the very game he despises, pickleball. He even flies off the handle, paddle, when he mistakenly thinks pickleball players are insulting him by calling him a dink. The term refers to a soft volley shot. But his rehab takes a turn when he's partnered with Candace, Mary Steenburgen, a lonely, country music-loving divorcee. The unlikely friends bring out the best in each other on and off the court, empowering Boyd to confront past failure and attempt to earn his father's respect. Real-life tennis champions Andy Roddick and John McEnroe ace their cameos. streaming July 24th on Apple TV. Podcast, Jacob Reed and Me, hosted by Jacob Reed. It has all the suspense of true crime with the merriment of a wild goose chase. In each episode of Jacob Reed and Me, former Jimmy Kimmel Live director Jacob Reed tracks down someone who shares his name. One is an economics teacher and YouTuber who shows Reed that he can't opt out of learning the economy just because it's frustrating. Another is an artist who forces Reed to reflect on his own creative practice. Each time he crosses a Jacob Reed off his list, he learns about their walk of life and himself. It'll only take a few episodes for you to begin wondering about the different lives you could have lived, and even fewer until you're Googling to see what's become of your own name fellows. Streaming on Spotify, Apple Podcasts, Patreon, and more. Caroline Fanning. Books. Remembering Roots by Lucas L. Johnson II. You can basically divide time into BR and AR, before Roots and after Roots. Prior to the publication of Alex Haley's Pulitzer Prize-winning historical novel, Roots, inspired by his decade-long quest to learn his family's history in Africa and America, few people knew much about their own genealogy. Now it seems everyone is looking into their family tree. As the book turns 50 this year, the TV adaptation aired in 1977, Remembering Roots writer Lucas L. Johnson II shows how Haley got the spark. Hearing his grandmother's native tongue inspired Haley to learn about ancestors he knew only by name, Kunta Kinte, Kizzy, Chicken George. Johnson's book contains excerpts from Roots that were first published in 1974 in the pages of Reader's Digest, which had funded Haley's research while he was a contributing editor to the magazine, as well as accounts of what that masterpiece meant to figures including LeVar Burton, who played Kunta Kinte in the miniseries, Halle Berry, and more. Johnson emphasizes the ever-prescient words that Haley, who died in 1992, wrote almost 50 years ago. In this country, we have been like people who live in the same house and tend to stay in our own rooms, doing no more than peeking out and then ducking back. If only we could all come out together, say in the living room, and learn more about each other. It would show us our future as a collective people, retaining, being proud of, our differences, but coming together in collective strength. That, I believe, is the hope for America. Jody Rilena. The Anniversary by Alex Finley. High school golden girl Jules Delaney has everything going for her. Not so for classmate Quinn Riley, raised on the wrong side of the tracks by his struggling single mom. But one evening in May, the two find their fates changed forever when each suffers a separate life-altering tragedy. As years pass, their lives intertwine as both seek to expose buried secrets and untold truths about what happened to them. Along the way, these two battered hearts might just find solace in each other. Part love story, part thriller. The Anniversary is like nothing you've read before. Amy Riley. Film, Cookie Queens, executive produced by Meghan Markle and Prince Harry. Documentarian Alyssa Nemus points the lens at a cherished American tradition, which drives $800 million in sales for one high-octane Girl Scout cookie season. Nikki, a brownie in California, longs to prove herself and grow closer to her top-selling teen sisters. Era, a Daisy Scout also in California, designs a cookie for diabetics like her. In Texas, the family of brownie Shannon Elizabeth frets that they've bought more than they can sell, threatening her summer camp dream. Olive, a cadet in North Carolina who has made $200,000 for Girl Scouts of America, faces an identity crisis. If I wasn't top cookie seller, what would I be? She ponders at a sleepover. A fellow scout swoops in. I don't see you as top cookie seller. I see you as my best friend, sweeter than any tagalong or trefoil. In movie theaters, August 7th. Up next, Outsmarting the System by Reader's Digest Readers. You are now free to roam about the row. I try to book a window seat and an aisle seat when my husband and I fly together. About half the time, we get the whole row to ourselves because nobody wants to book the middle seat. But if they do, they're more than happy to swap so we can sit together. Someone even brought us a drink once for giving them the window seat. Margaret Smith, Front Royal, Virginia. Credit where credit is due. Lots of shows and movies on Prime Video require a rental fee, even for subscribers. 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It's usually only a dollar, but it adds up if you routinely shop on Amazon. I haven't paid a rental fee in months. Plus, it made me realize I'd become spoiled, always selecting the fastest delivery, whether I needed it or not. Patricia Nixon, Hackensack, New Jersey. Sad dog, new trick. Our golden doodle, Tucker, is very attached to my mom. Last time my parents went away, he wouldn't even leave her room to go outside. I tried treats, dangling his leash, opening the garage door, a FaceTime with my mom. Our phones have an app that notifies us when a member of the family arrives home, and Tucker knows the sound. So I Googled it and played it. He came running to the door to greet my mom, and I got him outside. I felt bad for tricking him, but it worked twice and was better for everyone. Luke Murray, Manorville, New York. Outside the lines. Kids get into trouble while waiting in long lines, perching on railings, touching gross stuff, invading personal space. It's just what they do. To keep mine entertained and orderly while we wait in line for rides at amusement parks, we play guessing games like the Heads Up app on my phone, or we'll eat lunch as we stand in line, rather than settling at a picnic table to maximize our time. Strong stomachs required for that one. Sandra Correa, Norco, California. Upgrade a cheap seat. For concerts and sporting events, I buy the least expensive ticket available. Once I'm inside the venue, I check resale sites to see who still has tickets listed for sale, which probably means people couldn't make it at the last second and the seats are empty. I've made use of great seats this way that would have otherwise gone to waste. Holly Shaw, Norcross, Georgia. Press your luck. When an automated answering machine asks me to press 1 for English and 2 for Spanish, I always press 2, even though I don't speak the language. It usually gets me through much faster. Representatives laugh it off and are happy to get me the help I need. Judy Brinkman, Syracuse, Nebraska. My name is Valerie Goldston. This has been brought to you by the Mind's Eye Organization.
1: This is Amy Wagoner from the Historical Society of Michigan with a Michigan History Moment. Amazing new fish killers, declared the advertisements. The Mackinon Tackle Company's colorful fishing lures, made in Kalava, Michigan, found a ready market among the nation's fishing enthusiasts. William Bill Mackinon, the son of Finnish immigrants to Michigan, was born in Kalava in 1904. As a boy, he crafted wooden fishing lures and experimented with various shapes and colors to find which ones best attracted fish. As the Depression neared an end in the late 1930s, Mackinon turned his avocation into a business. In 1940, he and two or three employees began making fishing lures. He used his garage as a workshop to craft the lure bodies and his basement as a paint shop and assembly room. The business grew during World War II, and by early 1945, it kept 14 employees busy. That same year, the Mackinon Tackle Company moved into a 34 by 200-foot factory building in Kalava. The company offered a good selection of lures that came in a variety of colors and had imaginative names such as Merry Widow, Holy Comet, Wattlebug, and North Point Wobbler. Most Mackinon lures were fashioned from wood, while some others were produced in a thermoplastic. Mackin and Tackle boasted that its lures had new features that catch fish when others fail. The best-selling example, Holy Comet, was jointed in the center and had a hole in its head that made it shimmy as it was pulled through the water, thereby tricking hungry bass into perceiving it as a small injured fish. Another popular lure, the Waddle Bug, featured a spread-wing metal nose that made it struggle like a wounded duckling or mouse. In the 1940s, Mackin and Tackle began making lures for its competitor, James Hedden and Son, located in Dowagiac, Michigan. Mackin finished more than 2 million lures for Hedden from 1947 to 1951. In 1951, Hedden bought Mackin and Tackle. Lure production shifted to Dowagiac, but Mackin continued making bamboo and fiberglass fishing rods for Hedden into the 1950s. Today, visitors to the remarkable Bottle House Museum in Kalava can view a large assortment of Mackin lures. John Mackin built the house in the 1940s using 60,000 glass bottles from his bottling factory. In 2008, the museum acquired a lure collection of Bill Gregory of Oshkosh, Wisconsin, for exhibit in its Mackin Tackle Room. This Michigan History Moment was brought to you by MichiganHistoryMagazine.org.
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4: 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Today, I'll be reading from Disabled World, Disability Scoop, and Ability Magazine, and now I'll begin with Disabled-World.com, copyright 2026, Disabled World, Loneliness as a Public Health Crisis and Companionship, by Rodrigo Arismendi, July 28, 2026, updated July 30, 2026. Loneliness is a public health crisis. Companionship might be the cheapest medicine. Every single hour, loneliness is linked to nearly 100 deaths. Not metaphorical deaths, not dying inside, or the kind people joke about in group chats. The World Health Organization's Commission on Social Connection published its flagship report last year, and the math is beyond jarring. About 871,000 deaths annually associated with loneliness, driven by elevated risks of heart disease, stroke, diabetes, cognitive decline, or depression. And perhaps even more worrisome, one in six people on Earth reports feeling lonely. If a virus did this, we would shut down airports, we would go into quarantines, we would have the most capable minds on Earth finding a solution. Instead, we do almost nothing because loneliness doesn't behave like a disease. It has no fever, no test, no visible wound. It arrives quietly in furnished apartments and full lecture halls, and it compounds like nothing we have seen before. We've been trained to think of it as a mood, but it's a lot more than that. And don't get me wrong, I don't want to scare you. I'm just saying that for something that is clearly this big of a problem, we've been missing a prescription. And the loneliest people are the youngest people. Here's the finding that should reorganize how we think about this. Loneliness is not primarily an old age problem. The WHO report found the highest rates among teenagers, about 1 in 5 people aged 13 to 17, with young adults close behind. The generation with the most connective technology in human history reports the most disconnection. Interesting. Sit with the strangeness of that. Every previous era of loneliness could be explained by distance, a person in a remote village, the immigrant an ocean away from home. Today's loneliness happens at zero distance. It's the dorm room, a building holding 500 people and a 19-year-old inside it who hasn't had a real conversation in a week. The gap isn't geographic anymore. It's the space between the connections we have and the connections we actually feel, which is, in fact, exactly how the WHO defines loneliness, the distress in that gap. What have we done about it? Looking at the infrastructure we've constructed in response, it's easy to notice what all of it has in common. It activates after the fire starts. Therapy, genuinely valuable and genuinely scarce, expensive, and waitlisted. Crisis lines, heroic and, by definition, reserved for the worst moment of someone's life. Diagnosis, referral, treatment, an entire system and nearly all of it gated behind an admission most people will never make out loud. To access almost any of it, you must first stand up and declare, "I am not okay." Even in cultures, families, and languages where that sentence can feel impossible to say. So the system works beautifully for the person already in crisis and willing to admit it, but reaches almost no one drifting toward it or with a little less acceptance. Public health people have a name for this pattern in other domains. We built emergency rooms and forgot to build sidewalks. We treat heart attacks and ignore diet. In mental health, we fund the fire department and act baffled that the city keeps burning. The question nobody is funding, what does prevention look like for loneliness? Companionship is not therapy. That's the point. I want to propose an unglamorous answer. Companionship. Not treatment, not a clinical intervention, not a chatbot pretending to be your psychologist. Companionship is the old, boring, pre-medical technology of regular, low-stakes presence. The roommate who notices you skipped dinner. The standing Sunday call. The ritual. The object on the desk that reminds you someone thought of you. The community where showing up requires no confession first. It is everything that keeps the gap between wanted and actual connection from widening into something with a mortality statistic attached. We dismiss this layer because it doesn't look like medicine. But why does it have to? Because if you run it through a public health lens, it starts to look like the highest leverage layer we have. It's cheap, has no per-hour clinical cost, and no insurance approval. It also scales through culture, ritual, and communities that reach people no appointment system ever will. It's ungated, with no diagnosis required, no waitlist, no declaration of brokenness at the door, and it works upstream at the drifting stage. So the new worldview, the one I believe will improve this issue, is that connection isn't the soft stuff around health, it is health itself. And this isn't my opinion, it is what researchers writing in the Lancet Public Health have started calling the neglected third pillar, alongside physical and mental. A few governments have noticed. Japan appointed a minister for loneliness. The UK and a handful of European countries have national strategies. But policy moves in decades, and the deeper shift is cultural. We have to stop treating checking on people as sentiment and start treating it as infrastructure. And why am I talking about this? I'll be totally transparent about why I'm saying all this. The reality is that I'm 19 in the age group that forms part of this new demographic, and I'm building a company called Bemmelu, https://bemmelou.com/, around exactly this thesis, that the first step toward feeling better should be small enough to actually take. We start with something almost embarrassingly simple, a soft plush, an object on the desk that says, "Someone thought of you." And it opens the door to true wellness and companionship through sessions, programs, people, tools, and a community for whoever wants to walk further. No diagnosis at the door, no confession required. Not therapy, just something to make it all easier. I'm not telling you this because I think my company solves loneliness. Nothing solves loneliness alone. That's the entire point of the essay. I'm telling you because I don't think you can spend years watching people you love say they're okay while quietly drowning and then write about companionship as prevention without trying to build some of that infrastructure yourself. So I more than welcome everyone to judge the thesis on the evidence. Bemmaloo is just where I think I can put in my little grain of salt. Companionship won't fix everything that's broken, but as medicine goes, it's the easiest one we've got, and we've barely begun to use it. So let's start. Frequently Asked Questions, researched by Disabled World. Is loneliness the same thing as being alone? No, they are different concepts. Being alone describes a physical situation, while loneliness is the distress felt when there is a gap between the connection someone wants and the connection they actually feel, which is why a person can feel lonely in a crowd or content in solitude. How is loneliness different from clinical depression? Loneliness is a social state tied to the quality of a person's connections, whereas depression is a diagnosable mental health condition. The two can overlap, and each can worsen the other, but loneliness does not always mean someone is depressed, and support for it can begin without a formal diagnosis. What everyday signs might suggest someone is lonely? Common signs include withdrawing from calls and gatherings, insisting they are fine while avoiding real conversation, changes in sleep or appetite, and reduced interest in activities they once enjoyed. Because loneliness has no fever or visible wound, these quiet shifts are often the only clues. Are older adults and people with disabilities at higher risk of loneliness? Both groups can face raised risk when mobility limits, health conditions, transport barriers, or the loss of peers reduce opportunities for regular contact. Accessible communities, routine check-ins, and low-effort points of connection can help close the gap for them. What are simple ways to offer companionship to someone at risk? Small, consistent gestures tend to help most, such as a standing weekly call, a shared meal, a short message, or a regular walk together. The value comes from predictable, low-pressure presence, rather than any single dramatic intervention. Can technology and social media reduce or worsen loneliness? It can do both, depending on how it is used. Tools that lead to genuine two-way interaction and real-world meetups can ease loneliness, while passive scrolling and comparison-driven feeds can widen the gap between wanted and actual connection. Where can someone turn if loneliness feels overwhelming? If loneliness becomes persistent or distressing, reaching out to a trusted friend, family member, community group, or a general practitioner is a reasonable first step, and local or national helplines exist in many countries for immediate support. Professional guidance can help when self-directed steps are not enough. And now from Ability Magazine, copyright 2026, Ability Magazine, iTag PDF. Making STEM research accessible to all. For millions of people who are blind or have low vision, the portable document format, PDF, is often not readable. The PDF is a digital document widely used in healthcare, government, business, and education. It was developed by Adobe in the early 1990s because there was no universal way to read digital documents across different computers and programs without the document being distorted or looking broken. Adobe packed all the fonts, images, colors, and more into one document package that only needed a free Acrobat Reader program to view. The original PDF was not readable by people who used screen reader assistive technology programs. So, in the early 2000s, Adobe expanded the capability of PDFs so that they could be made accessible and readable by people who are blind or have low vision. However, this new accessible PDF was rare, since the new format required additional skills and additional formatting work. The lack of accessible PDFs has continued to present time, with the vast majority not being accessible, up to 95% as reported in an Allianz recent PDF benchmark report. While the PDF has become a global standard for sharing documents, it frequently serves as a digital dead end for those relying on screen reading technology. Without proper internal formatting, the PDF cannot communicate with a screen reader about the different elements of the document. To be read by a screen reader, a PDF needs coded elements called tags to alert the reader to important information like headings, lists, charts, tables, and images. Without these tags, also known as semantic information, a PDF is essentially a flat image and is unreadable by a screen reader program. The impact is particularly heightened in science, technology, engineering, and mathematics, STEM, fields. In these disciplines, researchers predominantly use a typesetting system called LATEX, LaTeX, to produce complex layouts when publishing their research. It is very hard to get an accessible PDF from a LaTeX authoring tool, explained Aaron Steinfeld, a research professor at the Robotics Institute in the Carnegie Mellon School of Computer Science. Steinfeld noted that most STEM publications are done in LaTeX, yet it does not preserve those tags when it exports it to PDF, and so you get a PDF with no tags. And that's, as you can imagine, very painful. The architecture of the iTag PDF solution. To bridge this gap, Peya Mowar, a PhD student at the Carnegie Mellon Robotics Institute, developed iTag PDF, an application designed to automate the tagging process for LaTeX-generated documents. Mowar, who previously worked at Microsoft Research India, in making print newspapers accessible to people with visual impairments, recognized that the information needed for accessibility already exists within the author's original code. Authors are essentially required to write the syntax in a way that all of those semantics are already asked by the author when they are creating their PDFs. But all that structure is lost when the PDF is rendered in a visual format, Mowar stated. The iTag PDF application works by requiring a user to upload both the final PDF and the original LaTeX source files. It then uses generative artificial intelligence, AI, through its use of OpenAI, to reinsert the missing semantic information into the document. Unlike traditional auto-tagging tools, which rely primarily on the visual appearance of a page to guess its structure, iTag PDF uses the source code's information as a reference for whatever it is labeling or tagging. We are using a combination of both the visual and the semantics part, Mowar noted. We can identify things like tables and figures using the visual understanding that these models have, and then we can add on to those semantics using the source document which the authors write. Redefining accuracy through AI. The move toward an AI-driven solution was born out of necessity. Steinfeld and his colleague Jeff Bigham had spent over a decade attempting to work with the LaTeX community to build accessibility directly into the software engine, but they found little traction with the program's creators. LaTeX is open-source software and not owned by a single company. As a result, they shifted their focus to repairing the document after its creation. Jeff and his team have tried a few different things over the years, but it has always been very painful and not particularly effective, Steinfeld explained. Peya had the clever idea to try and use AI to solve this problem. Evaluations suggest that Mowar's approach significantly outperforms existing industry standards. In an assessment of 40 research papers, the iTag PDF system produced higher accuracy than Adobe Acrobat's automated features. Mowar noted that the system is also easier to use in the sense that you do not have to make a lot of manual corrections. Steinfeld added that the system outperforms some of these human authors who are often required to tag documents manually for academic conferences. While iTag PDF is currently in a beta phase and optimized only for LaTeX, the underlying principles could eventually be applied to other authoring tools. Steinfeld emphasized, the key part is it has to be a tool where people are applying that semantic information instead of just formatting text with bold and font size. Steinfeld provided the example of a Microsoft Word document. You may have interacted with people who generate Word documents, and instead of applying the heading style 1 for heading 1, they just bolded and increased the font. So you don't know that that's heading level 1. If you're blind and you're accessing the Word document, you don't know that's heading level 1 because they didn't use the style to mark it that way. Although the iTag PDF system has been successful, using AI to make flat PDFs accessible without original source files remains a significant hurdle. While researchers are pushing toward more automated solutions, the current technology still relies heavily on the presence of underlying code to ensure 100% accuracy. To answer the question whether AI could currently transform a document with no source data into an accessible format, Mowar commented, "I think we are not there yet, but we are working towards that." Aaron Steinfeld further explained that without the source documents to provide semantic labels, the AI must guess the author's intent based solely on visual cues, which is prone to error. While Steinfeld noted that a fully autonomous remediation of flat files is theoretically possible, both researchers agree that the field is still in the process of gathering the massive datasets required to train models for that level of inference. Mowar explained, "The next steps for iTag PDF could also be to collect this huge corpus of both the source documents and the visual rendered PDFs and train systems on a combination, but then run inference on just the PDF. So we could get to a point where the model could start learning from prior semantics of the papers which are published prior and then applying those for inference purposes." Opening to the world of STEM. The broader impact of this technology extends beyond convenience. For many students and professionals with disabilities, the lack of accessible academic materials has long been a barrier to entry in scientific fields. Steinfeld observed that colleagues who are blind or have low vision frequently have to request alternative copies of things or request help converting documents. "There has been an underrepresentation of people with disabilities in these fields," Steinfeld said. "Some of this is also the lack of access to the articles and the academic knowledge because the PDFs are not accessible." He believes that Mowar's work has the potential to improve access in these STEM fields for people who are blind. "By automating the remediation of scholarly articles, iTag PDF aims to create a future where information is universal. As the system moves toward wider deployment, it offers a glimpse into a world where technology no longer creates barriers, but actively dismantles them." And now from DisabilityScoop.com, copyright 2026 Disability Scoop, LLC. AI has ideas about intellectual disabilities. It's not always accurate. By Sean Heasley, July 30th, 2026. As artificial intelligence proliferates in American life, new research finds that the technology is poised to amplify stereotypes about people with intellectual disabilities. ChatGPT, Claude, and other leading AI systems consistently portray people with intellectual disabilities as dependent, childlike, and requiring supervision, according to findings published recently in the Disability and Health Journal. Researchers at Special Olympics International and Oregon State University asked 5 of the most popular AI models to create stories about people with and without intellectual disabilities in common situations such as crossing a street, playing a sport, going to a store, or working at a job. Some 25,000 stories were generated, half about people with intellectual disabilities and half about those with no specified diagnosis. The researchers then used a separate AI instance to analyze the stories for bias. Overall, the study found that stories about people with intellectual disabilities tended to be paternalistic and were more likely to depict the subjects as younger, even when no age was indicated. In addition, these stories featured people who had more supervision and less autonomy and involvement in decision-making. AI systems were also more likely to portray people with intellectual disabilities as a source of inspiration, though the stories often exhibited hesitation about including the person and frequently included a negative perception of such individuals, the study found. Our findings revealed a pattern of representational discrepancies between groups that imply encoded implicit bias about people with intellectual disabilities in the products generated by current state large language models, the researchers said in their findings. Those behind the study warn that the pattern of bias found in the AI-generated stories is consistent with previously documented ableist stereotypes and could lead to real-life consequences for people with disabilities by influencing access to health care, employment, and social opportunities. It could also potentially affect policy and programs or even laws, they said. What our research shows is that bias doesn't have to be hateful to be harmful. It can be subtle, systematic, and scaled globally. AI systems are learning stereotypes and repeating them at scale, said Nathan Cook, Chief Information and Technology Officer at Special Olympics. Cook said Special Olympics is actively working with Microsoft and welcomes other AI companies to engage with the group to make this population a priority. Artificial intelligence is quickly becoming foundational to how our world operates, from healthcare to education to economic opportunity. That makes this a pivotal moment. If we do not intentionally design for inclusion from the outset, we risk embedding bias into systems that will scale globally and persist for generations, Cook said. We want to disrupt automated ableism from the start. Nyasha Derera, a Special Olympics athlete from Zimbabwe, raised concerns about how statistics and data presented by AI chatbots might influence perceptions. Many people with intellectual disabilities have experienced exclusion, but there are also powerful stories of inclusion that deserve to be highlighted without bias. Bringing these stories to the forefront could encourage more positive attitudes and support broader inclusion, Derera said. Well, that's all the time we have for today. This has been Melinda Ambrose with Disability Connection. I hope you've enjoyed today's reading from the audio reading service at the Allen County Public Library in Fort Wayne, Indiana.
5: This is Take Note. I'm Avery Scott, and we're taking history by the tempo. August 7th, 2026 is the Hindu holiday of Kirpuja. The holiday, which occurs each year in early August, is primarily celebrated in the northeastern Indian state of Tripura. Kirpuja consists of rituals and ceremonies designed to reinforce spiritual order, balance, and harmony between the earthly and the divine. For the 2.5 days of the festival, dancing, singing, and other forms of merriment are strictly postponed in order to promote an environment of solemn contemplation and introspection. At the commencement of Kirpuja, villages are symbolically closed by bent strips of bamboo, which bar outsiders from entering and serve as a reminder of the holiday's internal spiritual focus. Given its ubiquitous presence in the area, bamboo plays a significant role in the Tripura culture, and it is often used to fashion traditional musical instruments. These include the chongpedang, a cordal lute, the sumui bamboo flute, and the sarinda, a three-string bowed mandolin used to accompany folk singers. Take Note is a production of Classical Arizona PBS, a service of Arizona State University.
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7: This program is intended for a print-impaired audience and is brought to you by Mind's Eye.
8: Hello, listeners. This is Ken Pajeras bringing you Time Magazine for this week. This week's issue is August 17th, 2026, volume 208, numbers 5 and 6. We'll begin our reading of Time Magazines with some articles from The Brief. The first is called Shock the Vote. Philip Elliott is the author. President Trump's lonely obsession with the 2020 undermines faith in midterm elections. President Donald Trump's July 16 show from the White House had all the drama New documents pulled from forsaken archives. Reports of guns, fake voter registration documents, gift card payments for forgeries. Documents that Barack Obama had tossed into the burn bags to hide from his successor. Fake ballots printed by China. Ballot rigging by Venezuela and North Korea plotting vote changing. For Trump's base, of which 66% already believe the 2020 results were rigged, the night was a confirmation of their suspicions that the system is so corrupt that nothing can be trusted. Trump, with documents he said he declassified with the help of his spy chiefs, had finally proved that foreign actors were the real reason why he lost. But almost immediately, the new documents, some with heavy redactions, told a more complicated story. Trump's presentation was a rhetorical win, but a fact-checker's minefield. And while he may have met his goal of leaving his supporters incensed, even that may end up backfiring bigly. Election data is complicated. Trump made some claims that left viewers with the impression that hundreds of millions of Americans' personal information had been hacked in 2020 by China in the largest compromise of election data in history. But in many cases, the information in question is already online in many states, put there by the boards of election. So while China may have found out who could vote, that alone does not enough to prove malfeasance. And it was far from evidence that Beijing was doing anything unusual, let alone nefarious. So is Washington's relationship with Beijing. Even before Trump began his speech, the Chinese embassy in Washington had a denial for reporters. Beijing, quote, has never and will never interfere in presidential elections in the U.S. Complicating matters further is the upcoming late September visit to Washington by Chinese leader Xi Jinping. Trump and Xi have a delicate relationship, one that may define the century. Open feuding would be far from productive. Then there's this wrinkle. In the final days of Trump's first term, his own director of national intelligence at the time, John Ratcliffe, presented the findings of the nation's spy organizations that, at least according to the unclassified version, there were no indications that any foreign actor, including China, attempted or succeeded in altering any technical aspects of the 2020 election vote. Trump is trying to salvage the SAVE Act. It took up just the last 2 minutes of Trump's 27-minute speech. But one action item that might be added to Washington's agenda is an election bill that doesn't have the votes in the Senate. Trump's obsession with the SAVE Act is rooted in his belief that voting is too easy for those who shouldn't. And the Democrats oppose voter ID requirements and mail-in restrictions only because they get an advantage from the current system. But Trump didn't have the votes going into the speech, and he didn't have them coming out. Scary elections are not the whole story. If voters listened to Trump's speech without any skepticism, things sounded really, really scary. But while there are kernels of truth to what Trump is saying, that was also true of the raw intelligence cherry-picked to justify invading Iraq. A low confidence of observation found in a file is different from a verified operation. Yes, voting is imperfect. No, it's not rife with corruption. Trump went 0-62 in court challenges to the 2020 vote. And finally, this presentation may backfire on the Republicans. Certainly, the main headline for Trump's base was a told you so. At face value, the speech left voters with the impression that he found a vault of evidence that the deep state had buried, findings that the 2020 election was not the up and up. Foreign influence was everywhere in plain sight, and no one should really trust those results, or maybe even results of the election happening in just a few months. But here's the thing about Trump's message. It might be factually specious.

third impeachment. It'll be harder if the Republicans only have a minority of either chamber. Trump may have felt good about his performance, but he may end up regretting it if his base sits out the balloting because the president convinced them that voting is a waste of time. Second, we have the bulletin from the brief. Japanese Prime Minister provokes national debate on work boundaries. For Chinese Prime Minister Sanae Takuchi, a day off means more work. In July, as the country enjoyed a three-day work week, Takuchi apparently spent the time poring over policy documents and catching up on domestic work. Quote, I was able to get 5 hours of sleep for the first time in a while, she posted on social media. Since taking office, getting 0 to 3 hours of sleep has become the norm. The perhaps surprising response to her post is evidence that of what experts say is a larger shift in the country's work culture. Takeuchi's post may have meant a kind of appeal to conservative voters, says Lee Hao, associate professor at the University of Tokyo, implying that she's maintaining both her political work and traditional gendered labor of women in the home. When Takeuchi was elected president of the ruling Liberal Democratic Party, the LDP, in October, she announced, quote, I will abandon the phrase work-life balance. I will work, work, work, work, and keep on working. Some say it's a message that increasingly falls flat with young voters as the post draws scrutiny from those who argue Takeuchi's upholding an unhealthy, outdated standard. Opposition lawmakers have suggested she is overemphasizing quantity of work over quality. The criticism reflects a gradual shift in attitude towards work and gender roles, says James Brown, professor of international affairs and political evidence at the Temple University, Japan. Quote, the traditional expectation was that a big part of your identity is as an employee. In May, Yawata Mayor Shoko Kawata faced backlash after announcing that she'd become Japan's first sitting mayor to take maternity leave. But several Kawashi, or overworked death cases, have prompted labor reforms aimed at bettering work-life balance. Part of the LDP has shown concern, given Japan's aging population and low birth rate. Takeuchi's view, Brown says, is increasingly an outlier. Then we have a pictorial, the toll of war. A bunch of people standing at attention, some in uniform, all of them very astute. Veterans salute during a candlelight service for Sergeant Angel Sarah Rabersad outside her home in Queens, New York on July 27th. Rabersad was killed during an Iranian attack on a military base in Jordan on July 17th. Two others, First Lieutenant Tyler James Feehan and Private Isabella Gonzalez, were also killed in the attack, bringing the U.S. death toll in Iran war to 18. Continuing on with the brief for August 17th, we have the brief news. Good question. Where did India's cockroach movement come from? Connor Green is the author. What started as a satirical online campaign earlier this year has quickly swelled into a formidable real-world political force that has challenged Indian Prime Minister Narendra Modi's right-wing government and ousted one of its key officials, Education Minister Dharmendra Pradhan. The youth-led cockroach movement has seemed to come out of nowhere, as tens

0: the thousands of supporters of the Cockroach Janta Party, the CJP, have taken to the streets across India since June to call for the resignation of Pradhan and reforms of India's troubled education system after a widespread leak of medical entrance exam questions nullified the results for more than 2 million students in June. CDP members began staging a sit-in at Jantar Mantar, a Delhi landmark famous for protests, refusing to move until Pradhan resigned. Along with students, professionals, and families with young children joined the demonstrations there. At one point, thousands of young people attempted to storm the parliament building in Delhi and faced violent suppression from police. A separate sit-in was also held at Modi's residence, where Rahul Gandhi, leader of India's opposition party, the Indian National Congress, the INC, which has also rallied behind the cockroach movement, was detained. One man, Soman Wangchuk, an education advocate who has been detained by Modi's government for the past demonstrations, began a hunger strike that lasted 26 days and compelled government officials to make concessions to the group's demands. In the spring, India's authorities avoided the results of the May 6th National Eligibility Cum Entrance Test exam, the country's highest competitive entrance exam for admission to undergraduate medical programs, after an investigation found the questions had been leaked. Though the situation served as the spark for the protests, the movement gained momentum by tapping into young people's broader anger over extremely high unemployment rates and economic pressures. The CJP itself was born in response to a comment that India's Chief Justice made during an unrelated hearing the same month of the testing scandal, in which she compared young, uneducated people to cockroaches and parasites. The movement's founder, Abhijit Dipki, who was then living in the U.S. after graduating from Boston University, wrote on his social media in response, "What if all cockroaches came together?" That initial post drew a large reaction, and Ditke proceeded to build on the movement from there. He created social media accounts and a website for the Cockroach Janta Party, whose name referenced both the Chief Justice's remarks and the country's ruling by Bharatiya Janata Party, and garnered a fast-moving following. Within a mere week, over 20 million people had followed Dipki's account, and the Modi government temporarily blocked the CJP's X account in the country. As the movement garnered momentum, Dipki decided to return to India to lead in it in Delhi and at events across the country. Quote, "Build a party for young people who keep getting called lazy, chronically online, and most recently, cockroaches," the CJP declared on the website. "That's it. That's the mission. The rest is satire." And yes, there is a fact more to the movement, which is now pushing for wider reforms. A manifesto of the website details 5 key demands restricting chief justices from being appointed to the parliament following their retirement, arresting the chief election commissioner if any citizens' votes are erased, reserving 50% of the cabinet positions for women while raising the current quota to increase female representation across the country from 33 to 50%, creating a more independent media, and finally, barring any lawmaker who switches political parties from holding a government position for 20 years. A separate charter on the website, titled 5 Demands to End India's Exam Crisis in includes establishing a new and reforming current examination bodies. After celebrating Paulhan's resignation in late July, Dipke said in a video to his millions of followers, "This is just the beginning." Our next article from The Brief is entitled, "A Brief Time with Representative Jason Crow. He pushes for service and flipping the house." Philip Elliott is the author. The death threats arrived almost immediately. Representative Jason Crow, along with five other Democrats in Congress with national security backgrounds, had recorded a video last November reminding those working in the military and intelligence roles that they did not have to follow illegal orders. A message careful to stick to the letter of the law prompted President Donald Trump to call for its makers, to be arrested and charged with treason. "Hang them, George Washington would," read a social media post that Trump publicly shared. A federal grand jury in Washington declined the Justice Department's efforts to indict the lawmakers. That victory hasn't mitigated Crow's anger at how he believes the president's response put his family's safety at risk. "Quote, I'm really bad at sitting in a foxhole and having people lob grenades at me," Crow, a former paratrooper and Army Ranger, tells Time on a June afternoon at Democratic National Committee headquarters. "I'm going to lob them back." The fallout from the viral video placed Crow, 47, in the strongest national spotlight since 2019, when he was a House freshman tapped to be a prosecutor in Trump's first impeachment trial. In the interim, his stature on Capitol Hill has steadily grown as Crow emerged as a go-to voice for his party on national security. The midterm elections could further elevate his standing, as he's helped lead candidate recruitment for the House Democrats, prioritizing veterans and others with backgrounds in his national security. In Crow's mind, these elections will show voters that Democrats have learned how to run effectively on national security issues while still hammering Republicans on the twin tentpoles of cost and corruption. At the same time, Crow says his party is in need of a hard reset before 2028, though, like many, he is still workshopping ideas that might work. Quote, "There is actually an opportunity to build something new, not rebuild, not go back, not try to reconstitute what once was, because Americans don't want that," he says. Should the Democrats take the House this fall, Crow is in a prime position to be a senior member of the House Intelligence Committee majority. Should a Democrat reclaim the White House in 2028, his name is likely to come up on the short list for cabinet positions. He also has his eye on Colorado's Senate seat and is not shy about a possible White House run down the line. First, though, Crow has to navigate this tricky political moment, one that has Democrats feeling ascendant but still staring down low approval ratings. It's not entirely unfamiliar territory for Crow, who rode an earlier anti-Trump wave while vowing to stand up to party leaders he viewed as failing to meet the moment. Only this time, he's on the inside. 8 years ago, Crow was one of the House Democrats' top recruits, a lawyer and veteran advocate who served three tours in Iraq and Afghanistan. Even still, he is far from a sure thing when he challenged Representative Mike Kaufman, a fixture in Colorado Republican circles since Crow was in middle school. Quote, "This was an unwinnable race, remember?" Crow recalls with a smirk. To show he wasn't running against just Trump, but Washington writ large, Crow vowed not to vote for Nancy Pelosi as Speaker if the Democrats won the House majority, which they did. When it came time for the vote, Crow defied the most powerful Democrat in Washington by casting his ballot for Tammy Duckworth, a fellow veteran representing Illinois in the Senate. Quote, I explain that this was not personal. This was part of a larger effort to usher in that new generation, Crow recalls. 10 months later, when it became clear that the Trump impeachment train was leaving the station for its first go-around, Pelosi rang up her former detractor. It was, Crow said later, like being called into the principal's office. Pelosi needed someone with his skill set and temperament to convey the stakes of Trump's attempts to pressure Ukraine without coming off as a partisan hack. While the House voted to impeach, the Senate declined to convict. For Crow, during that period, death threats became routine. He had an armed guard outside his house. A security detail walked his kids to school, which brings him to last year. The security had to be called back. His illegal orders video brought about another round of threats, including some from Trump, that Crow's office referred to the Capitol Police, according to an email obtained by Time. Crow's national security background has helped propel his reach in Congress, where he is a top Democrat on the House Intelligence Committee, as well as the top Democrat on the Armed Services Committee's spy panel. When House Democrats needed someone to run point on a panel investigating the failed assassination against Trump in Butler, Pennsylvania, they tapped Crow. But it's his work helping Democrats win back the House that may win him the most chits. As a leader in candidate recruitment for the Democratic Congress campaign, Congressional Campaign Committee, Crow had his hands in just about every contested race in the country and is making the point of finding people who he believes voters will view as street fighters. The oath, quote, the oath of service I took doesn't expire, says Joanna Mendoza, a retired Marine drill sergeant and Crow recruit who is taking on Representative Juan Ciscomani, an Arizona Republican in one of the top toss-up races in the country. Mendoza has the support of Crow and the DCCC well before her primary. It's a different story in some state races and other states where the DCCC either professed neutrality or backed a different candidate from whomever Crow endorsed through his political action committee, which is called Service First. Crow's theory is that some of the preferred candidates, Marine drill sergeants, federal prosecutors, are more likely to excite those who are down on their both parties. If his instincts prove right, Crow may bring a whole raft of newcomers to Congress who are loyal to a mentor who helped get them there. Whatever Crow's future ambitions, a cohort of fellow street fighters might come in handy. Quote, I have an independent streak in me, he continues. But you know, when we win, people will be pretty happy about that. Here's some quick facts about Jason Crow. His military background, an Army Ranger and paratrooper, he completed 3 tours of duty in Iraq and Afghanistan, earning a Bronze Star for his service in Iraq. Veterans advocate. When Crow transitioned back to civilian life, he struggled to get his veterans benefits. That experience led him to advocate for fellow veterans, including serving on the Colorado Board of Veterans Affairs. House Democrats recruitment lead. Crow helped persuade a raft of would-be candidates to make bids for the House seats, and once in, he's been a go-to gut check for his recruiters. Independent streak. While he has had a meteoric rise inside a party known for protecting its old guard, Crow has been anything but a yes man. That independence gives him added credibility across the party's factions. Then we continue with the brief with milestones. Recorded, 35-year high for measles. The outbreaks continue to spread. Measles is an old curse that's rapidly reemerging as a new one. According to numbers released by the U.S. Centers for Disease Control and Prevention, the CDC, on July 24th, there have been 2,318 cases of measles reported nationwide so far this year, already exceeding the 2,289 cases reported in all of 2025. The current figure is the highest incidence of measles in 35 years. The surge has come amid a backdrop of changes to childhood vaccinations. In January 2026, the CDC changed the childhood vaccination schedule after President Donald Trump, Dr. Trump, directed the agency to review other developed countries' vaccinations recommendations. The new guidelines reduced the number of recommended vaccines for children from 17 to 11. Though measles vaccine is still on the recommended list, recent research published in Science showed that the changes in the CDC's messaging under the Trump administration reduced the public trust in vaccines. While increasing perceptions that they are not safe, generally it takes 95% of vaccine coverage to achieve what is known as herd immunity. The protection that is afforded when there are so many people inoculated against the disease that the pathogens can't gain an infectious toehold in society. Vaccine rates are not available for the 2025-26 school year, but for the 24-25, the number was just 92.5, short of the 95% coverage rate, down from 95.2 in 2019 and 20. That much of a drop in vaccination coverage creates pockets of viruses to spread. Of measles cases so far in 2026 for the entire of last year, 93% have been among the unvaccinated children. This year, 7% of those cases result in hospitalizations. There have been no deaths so far this year, but there were three in 2025, one of them an unvaccinated adult, and two of them unvaccinated children. Says Dr. Paul Offit, director of the Vaccine Education Center at Children's Hospital in Philadelphia, in an email to Time, "I think it is fair to say that measles is epidemic in the United States." Hacked. AI security test. Loss of control. OpenAI was evaluating its artificial intelligence model's ability to exploit vulnerable software when instead the models hacked the infrastructure surrounding the test, broke containment, and attacked a real company. OpenAI revealed on July 21st. Observers say this is the first real-world instance of AI doing something researchers have long worried about, a loss of control scenario. If the industry fails to learn from it, it is unlikely to be the last. Hugging Facebook, a company that hosts AI models and data sets, was the target of the autonomous attack and reported the incident to police before it knew OpenAI's models were responsible. Many termed the incident a warning shot and have called for stronger containment. OpenAI said, quote, "This incident points to the need for further strengthen our models' alignment, cyber protections during evaluation time, and monitoring during internal testing." Sam Altman is OpenAI's CEO. Appointed Andy Burnham The UK's new Prime Minister, after meeting with King Charles III on July 20th, making him the country's seventh leader in 10 years. Opened Gordie Howe's International Bridge, linking Detroit and Windsor, Ontario, on July 27th. Intended as a symbol of trade ties, the bridge has become a focus of U.S.-Canada tensions. Announced a full-term run for the late Senator Lindsey Graham's South Carolina seat by his sister, Darlene Graham Norton, on July 20th. She had been tapped to serve as an emergency replacement after his death in July 11th. Died German scientist Günther von Hagens, who created the controversial Body World exhibits featuring proposed human corpses on July 24th at 81. Von Hagens previously said that after he died, he wanted his body to be plasticized and presented at one of the exhibits. And finally diagnosed, singer-songwriter Carly Simon with Parkinson's disease, she revealed to the AP on July 27th. And our last article in the brief is Lightbox, a pictorial of raging fires to a terrible area. A wildfire burns in the Gironde region of southeast France, part of a hellscape spreading across Western Europe. Since mid-July, France, Portugal, and Spain have been put to the torch after a deadly combination of drought and high temperatures left the ground tinder dry. In France, in the last week of the month, an area four times the size of Paris was ablaze. In Spain, wildfires outside of Madrid covered 606 square miles. In Portugal, uncontrolled fires sent a smoke plume 385 miles westward over the Atlantic Ocean. Across the region, hundreds of thousands of people have been forced to evacuate. We continue with our reading of Time magazine for August 17th, 2026, with some items from The View. First is The Nation. We can't look away. From Kikum Matos. After sustained outrage over the murders of Alex Preti and Renee Good in Minneapolis, forced a public reckoning with ICE, I hoped the worst was behind us. July showed me I was wrong. Two more deaths in 6 days. And this latest wave of violence is fueled by the tens of billions of dollars in new funding the agency received from a Congress that has failed to impose any restraints on ICE. On July 7th, an ICE officer shot and killed Lorenzo Salgado Arujo through the windows of his van in Houston. 6 days later, an officer shot Joan Sebastian Guerrero in his car on a quiet street in Biddeford, Maine. Two fathers killed in two consecutive weeks. In both instances, the agents were not wearing body cameras, and both times the government reached for a similar script, alleging that the driver weaponized this vehicle. We are told to take that on faith. I don't. Neither should you. Salgado Arujo built homes in this country he called home for more than 30 years. He was raising three sons, one already an engineer and one studying to become one. He was not even the person agents were looking for. None of the men in his van were. Those men, his brother and two co-workers, now may be the only surviving witnesses to what happened. According to representatives for their families, they have since been detained by ICE and have been pressured to sign paperwork that would allow their immediate deportation. The shooting took place in Magnolia Park, Houston's oldest Mexican-American neighborhood. Local advocates say ICE frequently conducts early morning operations in the neighborhood as people leave for work. The targeted approach arguably reflects how ICE's tactics have shifted under the leadership of the Department of Homeland Security, Mark Wayne Mullen. Since he took on the role, violent encounters in immigrant neighborhoods have continued, but Americans often see and hear about them only when someone dies. Guerrero was 25 years old. He immigrated to the U.S. from Colombia in search for a better future for his family. According to a joint statement by the Maine Immigrants' Rights Coalition and Presente, Maine, he had a work permit and a Social Security number. He worked two jobs to support his wife and daughter. He, too, was not the man ICE was hunting the day they shot him dead. A neighbor watched from his window as agents pulled Guerrero from his car, bleeding, and reported that he told the agents, "I tried to stop." Those may be the last words Guerrero ever spoke. In another neighborhood, another neighbor heard the gunfire and ran outside to find Guerrero's wife screaming on her knees beside her three-year-old daughter, still in her bluey pajamas. Quote, "I heard the agony," the neighbor said. "I heard a howl that came from your soul, that your whole life had just changed and it was never going to be the same." These killings are not isolated incidents. The New York Times reports that at least 22 people have been shot at by ICE agents since President Trump returned to office. Five are dead, three of them U.S. citizens. In Minneapolis, agents were wearing body cameras, but federal prosecutors did not release the footage for months. The Fourth Amendment protects every person on U.S. soil, citizen or not, from unreasonable seizure and unjustified deadly force. It is clear to me that ICE has threatened people's constitutional rights, treating them as optional. The agency appears to be accountable to no one but itself. Our collective power to hold ICE accountable starts with looking out for our neighbors and speaking out against injustice in our communities. But lasting change requires action from our elected officials. Outrage without a demand changes nothing. So here are ours. Every ICE officer in the field should be wearing a body camera, and footage of any shooting must be released within days. ICE officers should be prohibited from wearing masks. Every ICE shooting should be investigated by an independent body with real subpoena power, answerable to Congress, not the DHS. And qualified immunity, the shield that lets federal agents kill and walk away, has to end. Juan Sebastian Guerrero's three-year-old daughter watched her father die in the street. Lorenzo Salgado Arujo's brother sat beside him when he was shot. Two families needlessly lost people they love to a rogue and violent agency and president. We owe them the truth, and to every family after them, to keep fighting to uphold the constitutional protections this government has so far refused to provide. Now, before another name, another van, another street stained with blood that didn't have to be spilled. Mattos is the president of the National Immigration Law Center. Continuing on with The View, we have the risk report by Ian Bremmer. It's been a summer of good news for Ukraine. Its drone strikes deep inside Russia have created gasoline shortages, strained Russia's economy, stoked anxiety among ordinary Russians, and created headaches for Vladimir Putin. Ukrainian forces have effectively isolated occupied Crimea from Russian mainland, and they continue to strike Russian vessels in the Black Sea and the Sea of Azov. But Russia has scored some points of its own recently, and not just by terrorizing Ukrainian civilians with long-range missiles. A newly intense campaign against Ukraine's Black Sea ports is exposing a shortage of air defense interceptors, distributing grain exports, undermining export revenue, and halting arms deliveries to Ukrainian forces. Agricultural products account for 60% of the country's goods exports, and Russia's attacks come just as Ukraine's farmers prepare for the harvest season. If the disruption lasts, Russia could choke off crucial sources of foreign currency for Ukraine and boost Russia's international negotiating leverage by inflicting pain on major grain importers in Africa and Asia. Kyiv is playing down the damage. After a two-week Russian drone and missile barrage on Odessa and other coastal cities, Ukraine's agricultural minister claimed in July that ports were open and operational. But roughly 90% of the ship owners have suspended port calls because, as in the Strait of Hormuz near Iran, insurance premiums have soared. The risk of further attacks remains. This is not the first shutdown of the Black Sea traffic since the Russian invasion of Ukraine. Waves of Russian attacks on ports in late 2025 and early 2026 did not slow operations for long. But this latest barrage is both broader and more intense, largely because Ukraine's recent successes, particularly inside Russia, have provoked Putin to try to reclaim battlefield momentum. For now, both Ukraine and Russia remain committed to aggressive military strategies. Ukraine's immediate problem is that it relies on limited supply of American-supplied Patriot interceptors, the only reliable defense against Russian missiles, to protect its cities and military supply lines. Shifting the Patriots to protect ports would be both expensive and dangerous. Knowing this, Russia will continue to port attacks with both missiles and swarms of drones, offering insurers no reason to lower premiums and ship owners no incentives to return. Beyond cutting into Ukraine's revenue and its ability to finance the war, Moscow hopes to weaken the international backing for Kyiv by driving up global food prices. Ukraine supplies a quarter of Egypt's wheat imports and about 18% of Indonesia's. It is also the EU's largest corn supplier, provides 92% of its sunflower oil imports, and remains an important source of feed, grains, and vegetables oils. Putin is betting that higher food prices at a time when the American war with Iran is already driving up the cost of oil and much else will persuade Ukraine's trade partners, particularly in Europe, to press Kyiv to de-escalate its attacks inside Russia. That strategy is unlikely to work. European support for Ukraine remains strong, and governments suffering from higher prices are more likely to blame Moscow than Kyiv. But Putin now is so anxious for battlefield wins that he will stay the course, even without a clear-cut victory. Nor should we expect a revival of the agreement brokered by the UN in July 2022 that restored safe maritime traffic to and from Ukraine ports. Just as the standoff in the Strait of Hormuz has sent neighboring countries scrambling for new ways to move oil out of the Persian Gulf, Ukraine may be able to move grain through the Danube via Romanian ports and by rail, as it did in the war's early days. But, as before, diversions are costly and logistically complicated. For all these reasons, the shape of the Russian war in Ukraine will continue to shift as each side searches for new ways to break the battlefield stalemate in its favor. And the economic damage felt well beyond Ukraine and Russia, will continue. Continuing on with the view, we have the inbox, Health Matters, by Veronique Greenwood. The preliminary report from the medical examiner in the death of Lindsey Graham, a U.S. senator from South Carolina, who served for 23 years and died suddenly on July 11th at the age of 71, found that he had suffered from aortic dissection. The most common type of that cardiac condition is lethal in about half of the patients, and death can be almost instantaneous. For most people who are still alive when the dissection is spotted, often by a CT scan, the primary treatment is emergency open heart surgery. Quote, the typical symptoms are sudden onset of chest pain that can radiate to the back of the neck, to the back or the neck, says Dr. Graham Cooper, a consultant cardiac surgeon in the UK and a trustee of the Aortic Dissection Charitable Trust. Quote, that pain can come and go, or it can be there very strongly and then fade within minutes or hours, depending on how the dissection progresses. Aortic dissections occur when the inner layer of tissue in the aorta, which carries blood from the heart to the rest of the body, ruptures. This allows blood to rush into the space between the lining of the blood vessel and the outer parts of the wall, peeling the lining back and weakening the whole structure. Wear and tear on the arteries is often a major cause, says Cooper. Prevention involves keeping blood pressure down and quitting smoking, but it's also important that families in which someone has experienced a dissection talk about it with a medical practitioner, as some cases are linked to genetic mutations that may be passed down. And another story from The View for Time Magazine, August 17th, The Brief by Richard Hall. The U.S. has been bombing Iran in pursuit of a long-standing American goal to prevent Tehran from acquiring nuclear weapons. Yet, elsewhere in the Middle East, it is adopting a very different policy. On July 22nd, the U.S. Department of Energy announced that it had signed a civil nuclear cooperation agreement deal that would allow Saudi Arabia to have a civilian nuclear program on its own soil in cooperation with American companies. This apparent contradiction between the U.S. approach to Riyadh and its actions in Iran was lost on neither Middle East experts nor nuclear non-proliferation experts, most of whom warned that Saudi pact would kickstart a nuclear arms race in the region. Quote, if true, this is tantamount to the United States giving up on non-proliferation, James Acton, co-director of the Nuclear Policy Program at Carnegie Endowment for International Peace, wrote on social media. Quote, the highest standards of non-proliferation involve not transferring enrichment technology to a state that openly declares an interest in nuclear weapons, he added, in apparent reference to the warning by Saudi Crown Prince Mohammed bin Salman that if Iran develops a nuclear weapon, Riyadh would be forced to do the same. Rose Mikhailnik, director of the Middle East program at Defense Priorities, tells Time the proposed deal differs from previous nuclear agreements with the U.S. allies because the U.S. has always built the plants itself. Whatever safeguards are in place to prevent technology transfer to Riyadh, Iran may still perceive the deal as a definite move towards nuclear-armed Saudi Arabia, she said. If Trump's goal, quote, is in the war, is to prevent weaponization, he is actively undermining his own goal because he has done something that's going to encourage Iran to pursue the bomb just to keep up with the neighbors on the other side of the Gulf, Kalanick said. It soon became unclear whether the deal will go ahead. The morning after it was announced, Trump took to Truth Social to say that it was contingent on Saudi Arabia's joining the Abraham Accords, which would require normalization with Israel. Carolyn Leavitt, the White House press secretary, said that if the kingdom does not join, the deal is off. You can bet on that. We now have seven questions of Mary Steenburgen, the actor and philanthropist, on the appeal of pickleball and the limits of maple syrup and a humanitarian cause dear to her heart. First question. You're starring in The Dink, a pickleball comedy released July 24th on Apple TV. Why do you play pickleball yourself? I saw it something that I could do at the age of 73 that I could get good at. Maybe not great or world class, but good at. And go have fun with friends and feel like I had a sport, which I hadn't had since my 40s. When I did start swimming competitively, I've missed having that feeling. Why did you think pickleball, considered the fastest growing sport in the U.S., is exploding in popularity? Because it's a sort of egalitarian. All ages can play. Any body type can play at a level that will bring you pleasure and joy. The Dink plays on real conflict, the fight over playing space. Pickleball's expansion has ruffled feathers. I felt this firsthand as I play tennis recreationally and basketball recreationally with my son, and pickleball's encroachment in our space. Do you have sympathy for us folks on the other side of this conflict? Not really. Do I want the sport of tennis, or God forbid, the sport of basketball to ever go away? No, tennis is elegant, and basketball is, oh my God, a magical sport full of heart and brilliance. And there is room for all of it. Do we have to keep fighting over things? In the case of basketball, it's you and your son out there. I played pickleball with both my granddaughters last week and learned something about both of them. There's a whole holy thing to that. I don't think we have to choose between things that are fun. You appeared in Elf, a stone cold Christmas classic that actually ate spaghetti and maple syrup with concoction favored by Will Ferrell's character. What did that taste like? Exactly what you think. It's not the worst thing I've ever eaten. Maple syrup makes everything better, but it's not what your taste buds want out of spaghetti. At the 2025 Emmys, you and your husband, Ted Danson, received the Bob Hope Humanitarian Award. You've been active in variety of causes. Is there anything new you're working on? There is. I once knew two doctors, and they had a little boy named Sam who had progeria, which is a premature aging syndrome. I became friends with this little boy and remained friends with him throughout his all-too-short life. But his mother, along with a former NIH director, Dr. Francis Collins, found a method of gene editing and a little device that carries that into the organs of the body that can go in mice and re-edit genes to where someone with progeria today can actually get better. If it works with progeria, there's a chance that it will, that all these rare and deeply underfunded diseases could actually be alleviated. They need to raise about 20 to 25 million to get the first patients to have this. You're an Oscar winner who has had such a long and varied career. Any bucket list items, career-wise? I've never done Shakespeare. I've never done some of the great Southern kinds of plays that I probably should have. I balance what I do between my family and work and my marriage, but I also have a very important career to me that's quite separate, which is I write music. I don't look at anything about my career with any disappointments. It's crazy to me still that I get to do this One of the things I love about it is I don't have a plan. I feel like what's meant to be mine is going to come anyway. And last question. The Dink features pickleball grunters. Does that really happen? I've heard it in pickleball, and it amuses me even more in pickleball than tennis, because in tennis, legitimately, it's a long way from one side to the other. But with pickleball, it's not that far. You don't have to grunt. And that ends our reading of Time Magazine for this week. The issue is for August 17th, 2026. This is Ken Pagera signing off. Hope you have a great week. We will see you next week.
1: This is Amy Wagoner from the Historical Society of Michigan with a Michigan History Moment. They're among the most beautiful architectural tiles in the world, and they're made in Detroit, Michigan. Powavic pottery originated with Mary Chase Perry, who was born in the Upper Peninsula mining town of Hancock in 1867. Her father died when she was 10 years old, forcing her mother to move the family to Ann Arbor. There, Perry began taking art lessons. The family moved to Detroit, where she began to earn money painting china. Firing the pieces of china required a kiln. That brought her into contact with a neighbor, Horace Calkins, whose company made a kiln used for firing dental porcelains. Mary Chase Perry began traveling the country to market the kiln to fellow china painters. Seeking a new outlet for her creativity, Perry turned to pottery. She embraced the arts and crafts movement that emphasized traditional craftsmanship and organic ornamentation. In 1903, she went into partnership with Horace Calkins and opened a pottery in a rented carriage house in Detroit. Perry and Calkins at first referred to the pottery as the Stable Studio, or Revelation Pottery. Their first big order came from Burley & Company, a well-known Chicago dry goods firm. That company's owner recommended that they find a stronger trade name for their business, so they chose Powavic, naming it after the copper mine in Hancock. The business soon outgrew the Stable Studio. In 1907, Powavic moved into an English Tudor-style building designed by architect William Buck Stratton, who was a founding member of the Detroit Society of Arts and Crafts. Stratton urged Perry to focus on architectural tiles. The tiles gained increasing popularity. Perry and Stratton hired a staff of pottery workers so that she could concentrate on creating iridescent glazes that made Powavic famous. Perry and Stratton married in 1918, and in 1927, the couple moved to a new house in Grosse Pointe Park. During the 1920s, Powavic tiles went into new architectural gems around the nation, most famously at the National Shrine of the Immaculate Conception in Washington, D.C. Mary Chase Perry continued working at Powavic until her death in 1961 at the age of 94. Powavic Pottery continues in business to this day. Powavic Pottery was listed on the National Register of Historic Places in 1971 and named a National Historic Landmark in 1991. This Michigan History Moment was brought to you by MichiganHistoryMagazine.org.
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5: I am Karen Stewart, and welcome to our reading of Better Homes and Gardens Online. The first story is The Giving Garden by Mike Irvine. In one of the country's largest cities, a police officer has turned a small lot into a family tribute and tropical refuge for himself and his community. After a long day as a Chicago police officer, Daronis Cooper happily starts his late night shift, watering every inch of his West Side condo's garden. "My day job is pretty demanding," Daronis says. "The garden is my escape." From early spring through summer, Daronis transforms his building's lot, his second floor deck, and the stairs between them into a tropical oasis. The lush tapestry of sweet potato vines, coleus, and banana trees, most of which he grows in pots, has become a beloved neighborhood fixture. Daronis started the garden 14 years ago as a tribute to his grandmother, Olive Vinson, whose vegetable patch he tended as a child. "She was my best friend, one of the most loving people in the world," he says. Daronis carries on her generous spirit. Before winter each year, he gives away his plants so neighbors can tend to them indoors. As long as you can come dig them up, you can have them. From small spring starts, annuals like elephant's ear grow supersized over summer. Daronis Cooper, age 9, with his grandmother, who inspired his love of gardening. He shares planting tips at Grandma's Gardener. GRANDMA_GARDENER. Daronis, pictured with Mom Sheila, employs the thriller, filler, and spiller planting formula with a large cast of plants. Along one side of the yard, elephant's ear and majesty palm are the thrillers, coleus and petunias fill in, and sweet potato vines act as the spillers. Over summer, foliage winds up covering the containers entirely, so Daronis opts for second-hand pots over pricier ones. Planting in both slim window boxes hooked onto the top of a picket fence and in large pots on the ground creates a wall of foliage. Daronis trims brown leaves as needed, but for the most part, he lets plants do their thing, as with the pink and black redemption elephant's ear leaf poking through the wrought iron gate. Gardening is the best form of therapy that money can buy. Daronis Cooper, homeowner. Two large wine barrels, a Facebook Marketplace score, provide ample room for riotous plant combos. Seating areas are scattered throughout the garden for Daronis to unwind, entertain friends and family, and welcome curious passersby. Daronis sticks to black wrought iron furniture, which he prefers because it doesn't distract from the vivid displays of foliage. Color isn't the only star in Daronis's garden. Varying textures also add to its wild appeal, including feathery umbels of King Tut papyrus, delicate pink clusters of Senorita Rosalita spider flower, and the dramatic veining of blood leaf foliage. That story was The Giving Garden by Mike Irvine. The next story is Cool Cats Only by Ella Field. Pet structures don't have to be eyesores or break the bank. This DIY cat house proves it and shows off your pet's personality. Cat parents know beds and hideaways for your furry friend can be expensive, and your pet will probably just end up playing in the box the furniture came in. Enter this adorable A-frame. The Breezy DIY, no nails required, is stylish and budget-friendly. Simply measure and cut out pieces from four panels of 2x4-foot beaded board wainscoting or cardboard using a ruler, box cutter, and dinner plate as a template. Assemble the pieces with wood glue and adhere a scalloped paper border. Then paint the house to match your style, bold stripes for a maximalist take, monochromatic or muted pastels, a classic black and white look, or a neutral palette. Find this project and 24 others by DIYer Annika Hines in her new book, Crafting for Your Cat. $25, chroniclebooks.com, CHRONICLE.com.

interior house paint in desired colors, painter's tape, wavy paper border. Instructions. Step 1, create the walls. On the short edge of one of the wainscot panels, mark 20 inches. This should align with one of the board's grooves. If not, round up or down to the nearest groove. Using a box cutter and starting at the mark, score along the full length of the groove. Continue to score the groove at least 5 more times, or until you can bend the board at the groove pretty easily. Position the scored edge along the edge of your work surface with the shorter side hanging off the edge. Carefully bend the shorter side to snap it off. Trim any remaining material along the edge of the larger side. Next, cut a triangle from the larger piece, which will become the front wall of the cabin. Find the center groove of the larger panel. You can simply count the panels to find the center, and make a mark in this groove 20 inches from the bottom short end. Draw a line to connect this point to each corner of the short end. Score these lines with a box cutter in the same fashion as before. Then, when you're ready to snap off a piece of the panel, use a clamp or apply firm pressure with your ruler along the line for a clean break. Repeat to make a matching triangle, one for the front wall and one for the back. Step 2, cut the entrance. Mark the bottom center of your front wall. Measure 4 inches to either side of this point, rounding up or down to find the nearest grooves. To create an 8-inch wide doorway, at each of these ends, draw a line 10 inches up in the groove. Use a geometry compass or a round object like a dinner plate to draw a smooth arch connecting these two lines. Score along the outline with a box cutter and along the grooves within the doorway shape to make it easier to snap the panel off. Once everything is scored a couple of times, carefully snap out the entrance, trimming any rough edges as needed. Sand the edges with a sanding block until the edges feel smooth to the touch. Step 3, make the roof. Decide if you want the slats on your roof panels to be vertical or horizontal. Ours are horizontal. And trace a 26 by 24 inch rectangle on a wainscot panel. Score and cut the panel with a box cutter like you did previously. Repeat so you have 2 matching rectangles. Step 4, assemble the A-frame. Run a line of wood glue along the edge of each panel, or use hot glue if your cabin is made out of cardboard, and assemble into the house shape. The roof will overhang about 1 inch on each long side, or you can create a larger overhang of 2 inches in the front. Use clamps or sturdy objects to hold the shape together as it dries, at least overnight. Step 5, paint the DIY cat house. Use interior house paint to paint the inside and outside of the house. Our version has solid colors on the front and back and stripes on the roof. 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

0: 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Hot glue the trim to the edges. For visible edges, like on the top of the house and on the edge of the trim, create a piece of corner trim. Cut a piece of wavy paper border to size, fold hot dog style lengthwise, and trim off the wavy portion. Hot glue the folded corner trim to the remaining edges. That story was Cool Cats Only by Ella Field. The next story is An All-American Summer by Jody Garlock. A thoughtfully renovated Nantucket cottage on the water gives peak summer energy in the best possible way. An American flag billows above the gray shingle cottage while the waves of Nantucket Harbor lap in a comforting rhythm. It's a picture-perfect glimpse of Nantucket, the Massachusetts island celebrated for its natural beauty and old-fashioned charm. The area has always captivated designers Gary McBurney and Bill Richards, whose seaside style has graced homes on the island for decades. There's something magical about this one, Richards says, of the tiny cottage that sits on a pier in a historic wharf. It's just 800 square feet, but it's magical. When the partners signed on to renovate the cottage, owned by a friend who loves to sail, the home was oddly pretentious. Portuguese tile flooring and puffy Austrian blinds didn't fit the Nantucket narrative, nor the owner's casual lifestyle. We needed to bring it down to its authentic self, Richards says. Like skippers on a sailboat, they guided the cottage toward a casual coziness rooted in Americana, a style Nantucket has borrowed from and built on since the country was founded 250 years ago. The world loves Americana, McBurney says, speaking from his vast design experience across the U.S. and abroad. To the designers, Americana style and its coastal, cottage, and nautical offshoots is homey, filled with time-worn textures and rooted in nostalgia. It honors history and artistry. It's patriotic, but not in a stars and stripes everywhere way. Things can become very kitschy very quickly, McBurney says. You have to play it kind of cool and not get overly caught up in a theme. After whitewashing the walls and lightening pine floors hidden under tile, the designers leaned into the infinite blues that streamed through the cottage windows. The lighter blues keep the space feeling light and airy, Richards says. Red, which goes bold quickly, appears sparingly, in thin stripes on the slip-covered sofa, for example. Old Nantucket style is more understated than screaming, Richards says. When it starts going too red, white, and blue, it loses its authenticity. The designers understood the assignment about authenticity in other ways, too. Salvaged accessories from local antique stores, dioramas, a shell-encrusted souvenir box, reference Nantucket's heritage. Hand-woven baskets and blankets reflect the craftsmanship of the island's artisans. Built-ins, such as a cabinet that serves as a stand-up desk, cue the multifunctional furniture design on boats, as does most of the freestanding furniture. When space is such a premium, everything pulls at least double duty, Richards says. Those smart choices ensure the cottage lives easy for the owner and is welcoming for guests. Whether it's fellow crew members enjoying cold beers after a day of sailing, or a gathering of friends steaming clams, everyone feels at ease at the cottage on the water. There's something about classic design that is always appealing, Richards says. I don't think Americana style is ever going to go away. The beach house sits on pilings in a historic wharf overlooking overlooking Nantucket Harbor. Gray shingles and a flowering window box infuse the exterior with iconic New England style. Smaller projects can be very rewarding, says Gary McBurney, who designed the house with partner Bill Richards. You get to do things in these little spaces that you wouldn't do in big houses. Smart design features prep the home for entertaining. The designers converted a shallow closet into a handsome mahogany bar. Doors recess into the sides so they don't take up floor space. In the kitchen, a portion of the countertop is hinged so it can lift up to double as a serving station. It's a classic New England look, McBurney says, of the blue-painted Dutch door that offers the flexibility to swing open the top to invite in sunshine and seaside breezes. A porthole window references the home's nautical influences. It's like a big peephole, he says. Sailboat paintings by Nantucket artist Al Foley mingle with more subtle sailing nods, such as the table's base that evokes a mooring line tied around a post. Stackable lightweight chairs and banquette drawers for storage keep the cottage ship-shape. Varying shades of muted marine and French blues, rather than heavy-feeling navy, meld the interior to the outdoors. Because the cottage sits on top of the water, it feels soothing and organic, Richards says. Natural textures and wood tones ground the crisp white. The sky and water provide all the color inspiration you need to create an all-American design. It's right there in nature. Bill Richards, designer. A bed, trimmed in gleaming mahogany with storage drawers underneath, resembles a boat's sleeping berth. The base sits on casters so the bed can be easily moved for a flexible floor plan. Pumped with pillows, the daybed doubles as a lounging spot. A built-in cabinet in the bedroom serves as a standing desk. A center pullout with a drop-down drawer front accommodates a laptop. Bamboo window shades complement the wood tones and rope-like mirror frames. Skirted in striped fabric, a teak storage box that houses sailing gear serves as an outdoor bar. No Nantucket party is complete without a few stems of pillowy hydrangeas, the island's signature bloom. Yesterday's water pitcher becomes tomorrow's vase for hydrangeas, Richards says. It's all about multifunctionality. That story was An All-American Summer by Jody Garlock. The next story is A Place for Everything by Stephen Orr. A spacious, blank backyard becomes a multitasking haven for entertaining, working, and daily living. For many people, the first few years of home ownership play out like this. You move in, pour all your time and money into making the interior your own, then look outside and see a big open question mark. The backyard. It took interior designer Shavonda Gardner a good 5 years to answer that question at the Sacramento home she shares with her wife Naomi and their two kids. It felt like a park to us, she says, of the 10,000 square foot backyard, which originally consisted of a lawn, a few trees, and a couple old sheds. But any initial trepidation she had about tackling the space dissolved when she realized she could translate her interior design skills outdoors. I began to look at it as if I was developing a floor plan, she says. To divvy the yard into distinct zones, Shavonda used her family's interests as her guide. First, she installed raised beds for growing edibles and flowers, an early priority for her and Naomi. Because the couple loves to entertain, Shavonda also replaced the precarious deck inherited from the previous owners with a large redwood one, complete with a small but efficient outdoor kitchen. Next came a studio, a prefab 10 by 12 foot structure that functions as Shavonda's home office. Not wanting to waste any space, she also created two hangout spots. One seating area beneath the shade of an existing sycamore tree, plus a fire pit area in the back corner. She even squeezed in a greenhouse, built from a Costco kit, to replace the former seed starting station in her home's small laundry room. I thought, okay, girl, you've got to figure out a way to get this stuff out of the house, she says with a laugh. One of the last additions, and it was a biggie, was a swimming pool that had been a point of some contention. The kids and my wife wanted a pool for years, Shavonda says, but I wanted nothing to do with it. She's begrudgingly come around. We live where it gets to be 113 degrees in the summer, so it really is worth it. With nearly every square foot of the backyard accounted for, Shavonda says her next project is an overhaul of the front yard. You can see I do love a project, she says with a laugh. But more than that, we don't have little kids anymore, so we have more time and energy to make our visions a reality now. We have a small home, so we needed to take advantage of our outdoor living space, says interior designer Shavonda Gardner of her family's Sacramento backyard. The deck's dining area provides twice as much room as she and her wife Naomi have indoors to entertain. A prefab backyard studio by Studio Shed gives Shavonda a dedicated space to Zoom with clients and create content at S. Gardner style. S's and Sam, G-A-R-D-N-E-R, S's and Sam, T-Y-L-E. Shavonda combined two tables to create one long, dinner party ready space. Shavonda stuck to a black and white palette throughout the yard, including the pool area, to let the landscape pop. The couple can grow edibles throughout most of the year in California's climate. They intersperse them with pollinator-friendly natives and ornamentals, including seed-sown sunflowers and an ever-growing collection of David Austin English roses. Tunnels of bent cattle fencing provide room for vegetables and flowers to climb between beds, bringing extra beauty to the hard-working kitchen garden. The greenhouse is seed-starting central for much of the year. Clusters of potted roses and lavender by the door make it feel like a special destination. Shavonda grows loads of fruit, which thrive in the region, in wine barrels and other containers. A dark purple moon gate covered in a butterscotch climbing rose, creates a storybook entrance to the fire pit area. For raised beds, she chose redwood, which holds up well and weathers nicely over the years. I knew it would be so romantic and Mediterranean in feeling to sit under that sycamore tree, Shavonda says of the lounge. Affordable concrete pavers from the hardware store and gravel delineate the area. Lay of the land. 1. Deck. The deck is only about 6 inches off the ground, but even the small height difference adds dimension to the yard. 2. Lounge. A seating area right next to the deck creates an easy flow entertaining zone. 3. Home office. Shavonda positioned the shed in a spot that provides a full view of the yard while she works indoors. 4. Kitchen garden. The raised beds are tucked away in the corner. Though I love my kitchen garden, I didn't want something utilitarian to be the first thing you saw, Shavonda says. 5. Pool. Roses and perennials frame the concrete pool patio, softening the edges. 6. Greenhouse. Shavonda chose a greenhouse that was visually beautiful enough to fit with the other buildings in the yard. 7. Fire pit. I don't like wasted space, says Shavonda, who transformed an unused corner into a fire pit seating area. That story was A Place for Everything, written by Stephen Orr from Better Homes and Gardens Online. That concludes today's readings for Better Homes and Gardens. This has been Karen Stewart for Vocal Point, home of the Georgia Radio Reading Service. Thank you for listening to Vocal Point.
1: 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It is provided for individuals who are unable to read printed materials due to visual or physical impairment.
2: Hi, I'm Joe Snavanapoli, and this is Southern Living. I'll be reading from southernliving.com. The first story is 14 Audiobooks Perfect for Long Drives and Traffic Jams, According to Our Editors, by Catherine Polcari. From colorful fiction to moving memoirs, there's something for everyone. My mom first introduced me to the magic of a good audiobook by convincing our whole family to listen to the Harry Potter books on tape on our annual summer treks to Kiowa Island. The cards were stacked against her. My brother was never a huge reader. I zoned out in car rides unless something really engaging was happening. And I can't imagine my dad was too thrilled to give up his music in lieu of young adult series. My mom managed to turn this uphill battle into one of our family's favorite traditions. I have a lot of happy memories of us finishing a road trip, running inside, and curling up together in the living room to listen to how the stories ended. So as it turns out, moms are always right, and audiobooks are still one of the few things that actually make me excited to go on road trips or even sit in traffic. Note, not all of the books listed below are attuned to family car rides, so be sure to read the summaries before you pop them on in mixed company. With the right book and a great narrator, you can lose yourself in the story and practically forget you're stuck behind the wheel. Number 1. Thank You for Listening, by Julia Whelan. I have to start this list off with my all-time favorite narrator's own book, read by the author herself. I think Julia Whelan could read off her grocery list and I'd still be enrapt. Thank You for Listening is a little cheeky and very meta, as the main characters are audiobook narrators themselves. It's especially fun listening to Whelan flex her voice acting muscles in a story tailored to her. 2. The Correspondent, by Virginia Evans. The Correspondent, by Virginia Evans, is a delightful audiobook. The book has a unique letter format that translated surprisingly well to audio. The actors do a great job of bringing the unique cast of characters to life. Highly recommend, by Megan Overdeep, Senior Digital Editor. Number 3. A Million Junes, by Emily Henry. Emily Henry's books got me back into reading as an adult, so I will always find a way to sing their praises. She's known for her beachy rom-coms, but before she found this niche, Henry wrote a couple young adult novels. A Million Junes is a coming-of-age story with hints of romance and magical realism woven in throughout. Even with a touch of otherworldly forces, the story remains grounded and feels homey and lived in. And as if it couldn't get any better, it's also narrated by Julia Whelan. Number 4. Be Ready When the Luck Happens, by Ina Garten. Ina Garten narrates her own memoir, Be Ready When the Luck Happens, which makes it an especially delightful listen. I find her voice so soothing, so she's the perfect peaceful companion for a long drive, especially when you're weaving through traffic. Betsy Watson, Senior Homes Editor. 5. Don't You Want Like a Best Friend, by Emma R. Albin. Don't You Want Like a Best Friend, by Emma R. Albin, is best when read as an audiobook, simply because you get to listen to charming, lilting British accents. It's like Pride and Prejudice meets Bridgerton with a queer friends-to-lovers story arc. One of my favorite parts of this book is that the side characters are fully realized people with their own stories to tell, which is an element that I often feel is missing in historical romances. 6. I Have Some Questions for You, by Rebecca Mackay. I read I Have Some Questions for You by Rebecca Mackay for a book club as a physical book, but the resounding feedback I heard from the room was that it was an excellent on audio. A story framed around an investigative podcast lends itself really well to the audio format, and everyone who has listened to it has told me that it felt truly immersive. 7. Assistant to the Villain by Hannah Nicole Mehrer. The Assistant to the Villain series by Hannah Nicole Mehrer is one that doesn't take itself too seriously. This YA fantasy rom-com, or YA romanticy, is so over-the-top silly that you can't help but to let go and enjoy. It's the grumpy meets sunshine trope to the nth degree, and over the course of the series, you get to see the two main characters balance each other out in so many different ways. These books are so lighthearted and fun that they can make any traffic jam feel less helpless. 8. Actress of a Certain Age by Jeff Hiller. Jeff Hiller is a hysterical comedic actor, and he recorded the audiobook version of his memoir, Actress of a Certain Age. I listened to this on a road trip, and I laughed so hard I had to pull over. It's a whole hoot and a holler. Rebecca Bayer, Senior Digital Editor. 9. Atmosphere by Taylor Jenkins Reid. Thought I was done singing Julia Whelan's praises? Not just yet. Atmosphere by Taylor Jenkins Reid features the narrating power duo of Whelan and Kristen DiMercurio. Without giving anything away, there's one specific twist in this book that, had I been reading it as a physical book, I might have accidentally spoiled for myself by letting my eyes skip ahead. Instead, Whelan and DiMercurio kept me in the moment and allowed me to feel every emotion as the author intended. The story is engaging, keeps you on your toes, and is sure to keep you awake through whatever drives you might find yourself taking this year. 10. Finlay Donovan is Killing It by Ellie Cosimano. The Finlay Donovan series by L. Cosimano is another light YA series with a touch of romance and a lot of mystery. The characters are so lovable that you'll always find yourself rooting for them, even when they repeatedly get themselves into unnecessary trouble. With 6 books in the series, plus 1 novella and another novel coming in March 2027, there's plenty of listening hours to keep you entertained. And with the mounting insanity of this Motley Crue's hijinks, you'll never have a chance to be bored. 11. Please Don't Sit on My Bed in Your Outside Clothes by Phoebe Robinson. Please Don't Sit on My Bed in Your Outside Clothes by Phoebe Robinson is a collection of essays that melds humor, hard truths, and history. I think this pick is perfect for a road trip because you can time your pit stops with the breaks in between stories. With some memoirs, it's important that you sit in the hurt and feel the intensity of the story. But Robinson takes a different approach. Her book is more informal, leaning heavily into pop culture references. And if it ever starts to get too serious, she breaks the tension with a well-timed joke. Fourth Wing by Rebecca Yarros is number 12. I think anyone who has an interest in romanticy should take a chance on the Fourth Wing series by Rebecca Yarros. I haven't gotten the rush of reading and rereading a series like this since my Hunger Games and Harry Potter days. I think I've consumed these books in every single medium available to me, physical books, ebooks, audiobooks, and even dramatized audiobooks. This series was my first experience with a dramatized audiobook, and it really is a movie for your ears. Rather than the narrator telling you that a character is climbing up a staircase, you hear steps echo on stone, and maybe even a labored breath or two. If you find your mind tends to drift while listening to a normal audiobook, it's worth giving a dramatized version a try. 13. Green Lights by Matthew McConaughey. I love the audiobook for Green Lights by Matthew McConaughey because there's nothing like hearing him tell stories from his own life and say, "Green Light," in his classic Southern accent. It's entertaining and full of surprises, making it perfect for a road trip. Melissa Salchert, Assistant Food Editor. 14. The Invisible Life of Addie LaRue by V.E. Schwab. To close out, one more Julia Whelan read story. I can't help it. Any book she narrates just sticks with me longer. Her voice ruminates in my mind, and I especially love the accents she brings to The Invisible Life of Addie LaRue by V.E. Schwab. As the main character travels across the globe, Whelan brings you along and immerses you in the journey. I also think this book works particularly well on audio because it's so dense, which I honestly didn't even realize until I saw other reviewers complaining about how long it took to them for them to finish. Whelan made the whole thing seem to breeze by, and I thoroughly enjoyed every moment of the story. That article was entitled 14 Audiobooks Perfect for Long Drives and Traffic Jams, According to Our Editors, by Catherine Polcari. The next article is 13 Memphis Landmarks Every Elvis Fan Should See At Least Once, by Corin Bishop. Explore the city that made the king of rock and roll. What happens when a 13-year-old boy from Tupelo, Mississippi moves to Memphis, Tennessee? Well, for Elvis Presley, being in this cross-cultural epicenter of blues, soul, rock and roll ultimately launched him into international stardom as the king of rock and roll. Yet despite his global fame, Memphis is where Elvis chose to stay throughout his life. Over the years, he left an indelible mark on the Mississippi River town, a too often overlooked Tennessee destination that sings enduring melodies of civil rights movements, rich musical influences, and of course, dry rub Memphis barbecue. Whether you're a diehard Elvis fan or live under a rock and have never heard of the man, following his footsteps throughout the city is a great way to get a taste of Memphis. From well-known mainstays like Graceland to hidden gems like the back booth in a Greasy Spoon diner, we've rounded up all the best Elvis stops for your next bucket list adventure to the home of the blues. Graceland. Graceland is a roughly 14-acre estate with a 17,552-square-foot, 23-room mansion where Elvis moved after his first number one hit and spent the remainder of his life. Elvis is also buried there in the meditation garden with his parents, paternal grandmother, grandson, and daughter. Visitors can take a tour of the first floor of the mansion with its wonderfully gaudy decorations, including carpeted walls, mirrored ceilings, and array of color themes. After winding through exterior buildings and exhibits with touching home videos of Elvis and Lisa Marie, the tour exits through the meditation garden so you can pay your respects to the king. Across the street, visitors can also enjoy a range of displays at Elvis Presley's Memphis, a multi-million dollar entertainment and museum complex. Journey through Elvis's career, wardrobe, military service, plane and car collections, and more. There are also several on-site gift shops and dining options. If you're looking for a nearby place to stay, consider the guest house at Graceland or the Graceland RV Park and Campground. Elvis Presley House on Audubon Drive. Using royalties from his first number one hit, Heartbreak Hotel, in 1956, Elvis purchased a one-story ranch-style home in East Memphis at 1034 Audubon Drive for him and his parents. Following his success, several national magazines published pictures of his house, and the location was soon frequented by mobs of fans and photographers. Just 13 months after moving there, the fanfare became too much, and Elvis sold the house to move to the more private Graceland. While the property is not open to the public, it is listed on the National Register of Historic Places, and visitors can respectfully walk or drive by. A small plaque outside the entrance notes its history, including information about the current owner. Sun Studio. A small, quirky building on a corner lot is the recording studio that started it all. Stop by for a Sun tour to see where Elvis recorded That's All Right, Mama in 1954, which quickly launched him into fame. The esteemed venue also recorded big names like Rufus Thomas, Howlin' Wolf, Johnny Cash, and Jerry Lee Lewis, and continues to offer recording sessions for artists today. On the tour, you'll hear outtakes from original recording sessions, stand in the same spot where Elvis first recorded his songs, and even get a chance to pose with the old stand-up microphone that Elvis himself used. Before you leave, make sure to touch the doorknob outside that Elvis and so many other greats did to enter the building. The rumor is it'll bring you good luck. Beale Street Elvis Statue. No trip to Memphis is complete without a trip to Beale Street, a three-block entertainment district that's listed as a National Historic Landmark. As a rising star, Elvis frequented the many clubs along Beale Street, soaking up inspiration from the diverse music scene there, such as Big Mama Thornton, Little Richard, Sister Rosetta Tharpe, and B.B. King. Just west of B.B. King's Blues Club on Beale Street, you'll find a life-size bronze statue of Elvis playing his guitar that was placed in 1997. The original bronze statue, the first in the world, was erected in 1980 at the same location, but was moved indoors in 1996 to the downtown Memphis, Tennessee State Welcome Center to protect it from the elements and over-adoring fans. Memphis Rock and Soul Museum. This Smithsonian Institution-curated museum is located just south of Beale Street at FedEx Forum. It aims to provide a comprehensive story on Memphis music, beginning with the rural field hollers and sharecroppers of the 1930s, through the city's musical heyday in the 1970s, and ultimately how it gained global prominence. In showing this full musical history of Memphis, the museum connects regional folk music traditions to music legends like Elvis. Visitors can see some of Elvis's original costumes, lyrics, and other memorabilia in the museum while they listen to a rock and soul playlist along the way. Memphis Music Hall of Fame. Located on Beale Street, Memphis Music Hall of Fame is one of five halls of fame that Elvis graces. With more than 150 gold, platinum, or multi-platinum albums and singles, it's not a surprise to see the American icon here. Elvis's exhibit in the Memphis Music Hall of Fame captures his journey through different genres over time and the aspects that made him so legendary. Stop by for a tour to see the King, as well as the stories of other talented Memphis artists throughout the years. The historic Peabody Hotel. Perhaps best known for its Duck March that occurs daily at 11 a.m. and 5 p.m., the Peabody Memphis is an ornate and historic downtown hotel that holds intriguing relics of the past. A history room on the mezzanine level hosts Elvis's original RCA recording contract. You'll also find Elvis's name on the Peabody Duck Walk of Fame, which honors Memphis residents for their contributions to the city. Also inside the hotel is Lansky Brothers, known as the Clothier to the King. The family-owned shop helped Elvis develop his signature style. Today, you can find and purchase an Elvis-inspired collection there and plenty of rock and roll lore. Overton Park Shell. On July 30, 1954, Elvis played his first paid gig at the Overton Park Shell as an opener for Slim Whitman. This open-air amphitheater was built in 1936 as a New Deal project of the City of Memphis and the Works Progress Administration. Today, the unique venue hosts local, regional, and international soul, folk, rock, funk, and country talent from spring through fall. If you miss one of the 50 free concerts in the park during the season, you can still stop by for a photo in front of the historic stage or schedule a tour. Circuit Playhouse. Located in Memphis's Overton Square Performing Arts District, the Circuit Playhouse was once a movie theater frequented by Elvis, who would rent it out for private late-night showings with his friends. Catch the latest theater performance in the historic building on your next visit. If you happen to come during Memphis's Elvis Week, scheduled annually during the week preceding the star's passing on August 16th, the theater offers storytelling tours about Elvis's evenings there. At the end of the tour, you can even snap a photo in the original theater seats saved for the Elvis the Pelvis himself. The Arcade Restaurant. If you want to eat like the king, head over to your new favorite greasy spoon diner, the Arcade Restaurant. Founded in 1919 after Spiros Sepetos immigrated from Greece, the diner is the oldest in Memphis and a longtime locals' favorite, including for Elvis. The King of Rock and Roll used to frequent the diner for its fried peanut butter and banana sandwich. He had a booth towards the back of the shop next to the exit in case he needed to flee the crowds. Today, the booth is decorated in his honor and boasts the same blue and tan vinyl benches the King sat on. Enjoy breakfast served all day, Southern-style lunches, and dinner specials on Thursdays, Fridays, and Saturdays. And don't forget to grab a dessert to go. Coletta's Italian Restaurant. If you're looking for a true Memphis delicacy, head over to the restaurant that claims to have created Elvis's favorite barbecue pizza. The original South Parkway location of Coletta's Italian restaurant has been operating for more than 100 years and boasts an Elvis room where patrons will find a cardboard cutout of Elvis and other photos and memorabilia from the singer's career. Elvis was known to take over a private dining room at the restaurant, and Priscilla visited nearly every week to take pizzas back to the couple's Graceland mansion. Catherine and Mary's in the historic Hotel Chiska building. Over the years, Memphis has diligently revitalized historic spaces throughout the city. One such space is the historic Hotel Chiska building. Constructed in 1913, the hotel helped introduce the American public to rock and roll music. Disc jockey Dewey Phillips broadcast his Red Hot and Blue radio show for WHBQ from the building's mezzanine floor. On July 5, 1954, Elvis recorded "That's All Right, Mama" at Sam Phillips' nearby Sun Studio. Sam played the single for Dewey the next day, who quickly shared it over the airwaves. Soon enough, the radio show was flooded with requests to play it again. Elvis came in for an on-air interview, and the rest is history. Today, you can visit this slice of Elvis history over one of the best meals in Memphis. Catherine and Mary's operates on the building's first floor from Andy Tyser and Michael Hudman, both nominated for the James Beard Best Chef Southeast Award. Expect the flavors of a Tuscan and Sicilian grandmother's cooking with elevated classics like carbonara and rigatoni, as well as creative plates like tuna panzanella, raw tuna, focaccia, pear, cherry tomato, chili lime vinaigrette, and tonnato. The Beauty Shop Restaurant and Lounge. For a dining experience with serious style, head to the former salon where Priscilla Presley used to get her hair done. Now transformed into one of Memphis's most eclectic restaurants, the Beauty Shop in the Cooper Young District blends retro glam with inventive cuisine. Guests can sip craft cocktails and dig into globally inspired dishes while sitting beneath vintage Belvedere hair dryers, just like the ones Priscilla may have used. With its Jetsons-era decor and playful motto, "Look good, eat good," this Midtown gem offers a meal that's as memorable as its setting. That story is titled 13 Memphis Landmarks Every Elvis Fan Should See at Least Once by Corin Bishop. The next story is "These Popular Mosquito Remedies Don't Actually Work, Experts Say," by Erica Ellen Sansoni. From salt marshes to backyard barbecues to urban settings, mosquitoes are waiting for us, buzzing around and making life outdoors miserable. But they're more than just annoying. Mosquitoes transmit pathogens that can make you sick, says entomologist Elmer Gray, researcher and public health specialist at the University of Georgia. They vector or carry serious diseases such as several types of encephalitis, West Nile virus, localized outbreaks of dengue, and even dog heartworm. As long as there have been mosquitoes, we have been trying to outsmart them. The problem is mosquitoes have been around for millions of years, so they're definitely not going anywhere anytime soon. Because they can develop from egg to adult in about a week, depending on the environmental conditions, there's always a steady supply of these bloodsuckers, says Gray. Social media has popularized a lot of DIY solutions and products in recent years, but that doesn't mean these methods are reliable, because we all know you can't trust everything you see on the internet. Instead, we spoke to the experts to learn which methods are a waste of your time and money, and also potentially put your family's health at risk. Ahead, here's what doesn't work when it comes to mosquitoes. Mosquito traps. UV light traps are a popular product sold for mosquito control. All the ultraviolet mosquito traps are essentially useless for mosquitoes, says Daniel Markowski, Ph.D., technical advisor for the American Mosquito Control Association. These traps use UV light to attract mosquitoes and other flying insects to an electrified grid or adhesive pad. However, mosquitoes aren't really attracted to UV light, so personally, I advise people to stay away from most UV traps on the market. Bug lights also kill everything that gets too close, even bugs you might not want to zap, such as fireflies and nighttime pollinators. Research has found that these devices actually kill few mosquitoes, but plenty of other insects too, says Gray. In fact, two studies showed mosquitoes only represented a dismal 4.1 and 6.4% of the catch for an entire season. Plenty of tutorials also show how to make DIY mosquito traps involving yeast, baking soda, or some other concoction that supposedly draws them in with a bottle and that catches them. But even if you do trap some mosquitoes, it's not going to make a difference. There's never been a study that shows you can trap out sufficient numbers of mosquitoes to make an impact, says Gray. Trapping is usually used for monitoring populations and disease surveillance, not for mosquito control. The use of commercial traps alone, which employ some sort of attractant to lure the female in for capture or kill, also won't solve your problems. I don't know of any peer-reviewed research about these products, says Chris Hayes, PhD, Extension Associate Professor of Structural Pest Management at North Carolina State University. Also, it's not clear how many you would need to cover an area. For example, if you live near a heavily wooded area, is one trap sufficient? In general, trapping is not the gold standard for controlling mosquitoes. DIY mosquito buckets. It's blowing up all over social media. Fill a 5-gallon bucket with water, toss in some grass, and add some Bacillus thuringiensis, BTI, a naturally occurring bacterium that affects only mosquito larvae. The idea is that breeding mosquitoes are attracted to the funky water to lay their eggs, which then hatch into larvae that die when ingesting BTI. But for multiple reasons, many entomologists do not support the use of these buckets. The problem is that this isn't going to eliminate mosquitoes on your property. From an entomological standpoint, it's misleading and oversimplifies mosquito biology. First, you're drawing a female mosquito in that has already blood-fed to oviposit or to lay eggs, but you're not killing her, says Gray. Then she oviposits and begins looking for another blood meal to stimulate the next round of ovipositing. Meanwhile, she bites you or a family member, transmitting a disease such as West Nile virus. Another issue? Only a few species of mosquitoes actually lay their eggs in containers. With nearly 200 mosquito species throughout North America, many more lay their eggs in non-container habitats such as salt marshes, floodplains, wetlands, woodland pools, irrigated pastures, or roadside ditches, says Markowski. These species are unlikely to be attracted to backyard buckets. In addition, there are safety issues. There's a real drowning risk to babies and toddlers by having a 5-gallon bucket filled with water sitting around, says Gray. After all, there's a warning printed on the side of every one of these buckets. It also doesn't take into account any panicked wildlife that may fall into your bucket and drown. That's all the time we have today for this article titled "These Popular Mosquito Remedies Don't Actually Work, Experts Say," by Erica Ellen Sansoni. That concludes today's reading from Southern Living. This has been Josna Vanipalli for Vocal Point, home of the Georgia Radio Reading Service. Thank you for listening to Vocal Point.
3: Live from NPR News in Washington, I'm Louise Schiavone. Rescue efforts continue in Nepal, where the death toll from a catastrophic flood stands at more than 600, with nearly 3,000 people still missing. Californians Anjana Raja and her husband were on a bus at the China-Nepal border when the rushing water, ice, mud, and debris wiped out entire villages. She says there was no time to think, and she grabbed her husband and ran.
4: It just came like a roar. It sucked a bunch of buses, SUVs, people, the base camp, everything.
3: She says she told her husband at that moment,
4: I just said, leave the bus right away or we're going to die.
3: Relief efforts are underway as helicopters ferry survivors from the region hit by disaster 4 days ago. Other airborne relief carries boxes and bags of aid, including clothes, instant noodles, crackers, and rice. The State Department is taking steps to send some diplomats back to the posts in the Middle East. But the U.S. is still encouraging Americans to avoid travel to countries that have been hit by Iranian fire in that war. NPR's Michelle Kellerman has the latest.
5: In the early days of the war, as Iran struck U.S. interests across the Persian Gulf region, the U.S. evacuated diplomats and their families, leaving only enough staff for emergency services for Americans. Under ordered and authorized departures, as they're known, diplomats receive housing allowances to stay in the U.S. to work remotely. But that's only supposed to last 180 days. Now the department is sending some diplomats back. In Qatar, family members may join the U.S. government employees. In Kuwait and Bahrain, only family members 18 years and older can go. The U.S. is still discouraging American citizens from traveling to these countries amid uncertainty over the war. Michelle Kellerman, NPR News, the State Department.
3: In the Middle East, local health officials say Israeli strikes and fire in Gaza have killed three Palestinians and wounded others. Israel's military charged that a Hamas commander was hiding in a hospital there. Stocks dipped on Friday, but as NPR's Scott Horsley reports, all the major market indexes still ended up.
6: A report from the Commerce Department this week showed consumer prices are still climbing faster than most people would like. Prices were up 3.7% for the 12 months ending in July. The Commerce Department's inflation yardstick is the one most closely watched by the Federal Reserve. Fed Chairman Kevin Warsh told a gathering in Jackson Hole, Wyoming on Friday that curbing inflation should be the central bank's main focus for now. He says the job market appears stable and consumer spending is still resilient. Warsh did not offer a forecast of where he thinks interest rates are headed, but odds of a September rate increase rose after his speech. For the week, the Dow and the S&P 500 index both rose 0.5%, while the tech-heavy NASDAQ jumped 0.8%. Scott Horsley, NPR News, Washington.
3: This is NPR. We've heard from plenty of adults about Meta's landmark child safety agreement. Users under age 18 cannot be on Facebook or Instagram more than 2 hours a day. Notifications will be muted during school hours, and Meta will step up its age verification process. But what are kids saying about the prospect of new rules? NPR's Ava Berger spoke to some young people to get their take.
7: Today's teenagers are savvy technology users, and they know it. Meta says they're investing in stronger technology to make sure kids are following the age and use restrictions. But NPR spoke to teens who said their age group will just find a way around any new restrictions because they always have. 13-year-old Sonali Sadaya lives in Washington State. She said there are plenty of workarounds, like changing time zones to avoid screen time limitations.
8: We're the people that are on, like, know how to use technology the most. They're really, really simple ways to get around this kind of stuff.
7: After all, kids can always go to another app. They have plenty to choose from. Ava Berger, NPR News.
3: In Nashville tonight,
9: Jolene.
3: The Grand Ole Opry will honor Dolly Parton and her vast impact on country music with a special tribute celebrating her life and times. Parton died at age 80 after a brief battle with cancer. Some ticket sale proceeds will go to Parton's Imagination Library. The project has provided hundreds of millions of free books to children. The show will be live streamed. I'm Louise Schiavone, NPR News, Washington.
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13: Hi, it's time for the Rolling Stone Hour. I'm Kathy, reading today from that summer double issue, July-August 2026, of Rolling Stone. Our first story is The Oral History of Pop Star. Shit, This Could Be a Real Song, by David Fear. 10 years after The Lonely Island vowed to never stop never stopping, the comedy collaborators reveal how their cult classic came together. Child prodigy, co-founder of the boy band Style Boys, multi-platinum solo artist, pitchman for White Butt Jeans, record holder for the most catchphrases dropped in a single song, Connor Friel, a.k.a. Connor For Real, is all these things and more. In fact, the faux pop star of Pop Star Never Stop Never Stopping is such a great representation of a modern musical megastar that if he weren't played by Andy Samberg, you might not realize he's fictional. Following the rise, fall, and rebound of a character that's a little bit Bieber, a little bit Timberlake, a little bit Macklemore, and a whole lot of idiocy, The mockumentary Pop Star, released June 3, 2016, is the first original feature from The Lonely Island, the holy trinity of SNL writers and lifelong comedy collaborators Sandberg, Jorma Taccone, and Akiva Schaffer. An affectionate ribbing of the then-growing trend of artist-sanctioned profiles known as popumentaries, it does for 21st-century chart-toppers what This Is Spinal Tap did for middle-aged metal bands. And while it isn't The Lonely Island's biggest hit, a decade later it's still a bona fide cult classic. Sing a few bars of Finest Girl, Bin Laden song, or say 30 Seconds to Mars is the name of a band, it is not a fact, and chances are, folks will crack up. The ones worth talking to, in any case. In honor of the film's 10th anniversary, we reached out to The Lonely Island and several of their collaborators on the movie to talk about the experience of making it, their favorite songs and jokes, and why a film about pop idols of the mid-2010s still holds up today. We've also included a few choice quotes from our 2016 interview with the trio right before the film's release. This is the oral history of Popstar, Connor for Real Forever. Part 1, The Birth of Connor. By the beginning of 2014, childhood friends Andy Samberg, Jorma Taccone, and Akiva Schaffer have been making shorts under the name The Lonely Island. The handle comes from a nickname they'd given their shared LA apartment for over a decade. They had become breakout stars on SNL thanks to their digital shorts and had put out 3 albums of their songs, 2009's Incredibad, 2011's Turtleneck and Chain, and 2013's The Whack album, and they'd released their comedy Hot Rod. The less-than-stellar reception to that 2007 film slowed down the island's big-screen prospects, and all 3 members were balancing solo projects when another shot at making a movie came their way. Akiva Schaffer, co-director, co-writer, and Lawrence Kidbrain Dunn, says, "When we got to SNL, Lorne Michaels and Paramount dug up the Hot Rod screenplay and went, 'There's a lot of good stuff in this script. Would you guys want to take it over and rewrite it for Andy to star in?' So a lot of it's ours, but..." Andy Samberg, co-writer and Connor for Real, says, "We had talked about wanting to make a pure Lonely Island movie, and we had 2 ideas. One was a Curb Your Enthusiasm-style mockumentary with us playing ourselves. The other was doing a fake band in a popumentary, which were really popular at the time." Judd Apatow, producer, says, "My managers also represented them, even before they got Saturday Night Live, so I was aware of them, but hadn't met them before they started on the show. Very early on, during their tenure there, we had a meeting, and I said, 'You guys should start writing the Lonely Island movie now, so by the time people become really familiar with you, you have it ready to go, because it takes a long time to write a great one.'" Samberg says, "Judd had curated this Vanity Fair comedy issue and included us in it, which was really nice. And in the magazine, he wrote, 'If they ever want to make a movie, I'll produce it.' We were like, 'Did he mean that?' Akiva said, 'I'm going to have a meeting with Judd.'" Schaffer: "It may have been Judd that brought up the mockumentary format first." Apatow: "I don't remember who pitched the idea, but from the beginning, they were interested in doing something that would take place in the world of music. And there were all these documentaries, like the Justin Bieber one. What was it called? Don't Stop Believing or something like that?" Editor's note says, "It's Justin Bieber, Never Say Never." There was the One Direction documentary, the Katy Perry documentary. They were essentially puff pieces. It was marketing. It wasn't like the Metallica documentary where they go to therapy. That one was some kind of monster. So the original thought was, what if they started making one of those marketing pieces for an artist, and everything went wrong in his career? You would use it, that exact same style and format when the disaster happened, which I guess you could say is what happened with the Metallica documentary. Basically, what I'm saying is it's a parody of the Metallica documentary. Samberg: "Judd said to Akiva, 'Well, if you want to do the popumentary idea, I'll make that right now. I have a deal at Universal. Let's just do it.' Akiva was like, 'Oh, shit. Okay, I'll talk to the guys.'" Schaffer: "I was a fan of popumentaries, but there is always something so polished about them. They're not exposés. With those kinds of big-budget projects, you're doing it with the permission of the artist and with the artist themselves. So they are 90-minute advertisements on some level for whoever they're about. They are so serious and obviously ripe for parody in that way. But they're also kind of awesome. The one I can point to that we had watched of our own volition before we even said we were going to make one was the Morgan Spurlock doc on One Direction called This Is Us. I think

So we had to do the thing we always do when we're going to make a project together, which is like, hey, if we're all going to clear our schedules of individual careers, we have to make a pact to each other to actually do this. If you know, Scorsese calls Andy and it's a week or two, great. But if it's a huge thing that's going to disrupt it, you can't have the other guys disrupt their whole lives and then have one of us bail on the others. Apatow, I had just been through that process with Kristen Wiig and Bridesmaids, and it took about 4 years for her and co-writer Annie Mumolo to get the script together, because she was so busy working on SNL that she could only work during breaks in the summer. It was going to be a gigantic commitment for the Lonely Island guys, because it required them not working anywhere else during their summer break and focus on writing the script. Then the next summer, they shot the movie. Part 2. High on His Own Supply. The trio didn't have a finalized deal yet, but they had a subject and Apatow in their corner, so they began writing. Jorma Taccone, the co-writer, co-director, and kid contact in the movie, says, I'm writing on the East Coast. Those guys are writing on the West Coast. Schaefer, Jorm would come out to L.A., and we would treat it like a 9-to-5 or a 10-to-6, where we clear our schedules Monday through Friday, like the movie was already greenlit. We just acted as if it was a long SNL episode where we had a deadline. Sandberg, Akiva and I started writing songs immediately, just to test out ideas and find the character. I think we had written like 3 or 4 songs before we even had the story broken, because we just knew that part of it was going to be a full original album. One of the first ones we wrote is a song called I'm a Weirdo, which was not one of the big ones, but we had a lot of fun writing it and finding the tone of Connor and how he was like kind of talented, but also kind of just annoying. He's high on his own supply and drinking the Kool-Aid. He has sycophants all around him. We had observed a lot of pop star culture working at SNL, and going into it, we were like, it's not going to work if it's just like an anti-hero you hate. You want to sympathize with him. Schaefer says, part of what we liked about the mockumentary idea was that if we had come up with a funny song, we don't have to figure out exactly why it fits in the movie specifically. Like, if it was a musical and you wrote the song Ibiza, you're like, oh shit, the plot better take him to Ibiza, or else why is he singing about Ibiza? If it's something like Little Mermaid, you got to work it in a really tangible way. But with this, we can just write a stupid song about anything and go, what's the dumbest, craziest thing that his character would sing about? And then we could figure out, hopefully, where it fits in the movie. Taccone. We all love the man falling apart due to hubris story. This is a real Lonely Island thing, too, because we tend to work the self-deprecation joke. From the jump, we know, okay, this is the Connor album that failed. Let's lean into the bad choices behind that. Plus, his solo debut is called Thriller. He laughs. I was trying to get us to name one of our albums Thriller, also, by the way. That's a joke I've been pushing on people forever. But it's so immediately fun to then write from the perspective of a guy who does not get it, who's so beyond being able to relate to the common man anymore. I love flawed characters that get their comeuppance and then, in a very stupid way, realize what they need. He's got his head blown to such a crazy proportion he's forgotten his friends, and then he just needs to realize that friends are good. Sandberg. We broke a bunch of different stories that it could be, and Judd, I believe, was the one that was like, oh, it should really just be about the friendship. What I like about that is it's also kind of your story, and I think you'll find a lot of truth in that, and that will be fun for you guys. Apatow, I'm always interested in stories about friendship and how fame screws everything up. So they came up with a really great story about what took the band apart. Sandberg, we tend to listen to him because he's smart. He laughs. Part 3, the soundtrack for real. Along with music supervisors Randy Poster and George Dracolius, the trio began fleshing out their demos and recording songs for Connor and his tourmate and eventual rival, Hunter the Hungry, played by Chris Redd. Sandberg, it was our hope and our intention to make these songs sound as much like the real thing as possible. And some of the people who helped us out, like Greg Kirsten, a producer who's worked with

0: Adele, alums of One Direction and the Jonas Brothers. Well, they make the biggest pop music in the world. So we were aiming as high as we possibly could in terms of what we were doing socially and production-wise. It was a studio movie, and we wanted it to really, forgive the pun, pop. Okay, actually, don't forgive me for that pun. Hold that over me for all eternity, please. George Dracolius, the musical supervisor, says, "Before shooting started, we looked at the script and said, okay, here's where the song spots are. How many do we want? What's happening in the story at this point, etc.? We'd go out to the people we knew, had these kind of writers in their stable, and then send 16 bars or whatever. We'd continue from there and make it a full song." Tacone, "I remember we got fucking beats from No ID once. And I was like, oh my God, I was so fucking geeked. Like, dude, this was Kanye's mentor. Holy shit." Dracolius, "The idea was always to treat it seriously. The songs have jokes, but they're not joke songs. You know what I mean?" Adam Levine, Maroon 5 singer, hologram poster boy, says, "Comedy songs have to be good at their core, I think, to be really impactful. It's like someone like Jack Black, who's a brilliant fucking singer, but also really funny. The same thing goes for these guys. They probably won't say that about themselves, so I'll say it. These were amazingly good, well put together, well produced, well written songs that were funny." Dracolius, "They're real writers and real beat makers, and would also try to cull from the best of who was doing that kind of music at the time. I'd bring in stuff, and they'd tell me, this is good for Connor, this is good for Hunter." Schaefer, from 2016, said, "A lot of times we'll have something like a notes document or a Google Doc where it's just bullet points of song ideas. Sometimes it'll be a paragraph if one idea kind of went somewhere. Sometimes it's just a few words. But those will just get added to all the time, regardless of even having a movie or an album to write, just so we don't forget ideas. Finest Girl, Bin Laden song, specifically had that trajectory." This was, of course, the song with the "Fuck Bin Laden" chorus, in which Connor sings about a lover's request to have sex with her in the same dedicated, intense manner that SEAL Team 6 pulled off the operation that took out the mastermind behind 9/11. Not surprisingly, it took a few tries to nail the tone of the joke. Tacone, from 2016, "I think Andy and Akiva had written more or less everything up to the second chorus. Then I came out to L.A., and we kept trying to build on it." Sandberg, from 2016, "It was one of the few times that's ever happened, where we started writing a song and didn't think it was working, but then didn't bail on it and had a different beat for it." Schaefer, from 2016, "Originally, it had a whole different melody and a way of presenting the joke. It was different in a way that would be the bad version of the same song. Like, the difference between what we do and what somebody who's not as good at what we do does what we do." Sandberg, from 2016, "We listened to it and said, we can never play this for anybody, ever." Schaefer, from 2016, "I can't even remember what the original melody was because the final version is so burned into my brain. I'd have to dig up some old Pro Tools files." But people always ask, like, where's the line? How do you know if you don't cross it? You never really know. But with that one, there was something about it where we were like, this is crossing the line. But it shouldn't be, because we know there's something here. We know the way to thread the needle usually, but we got it wrong that time. Tacone, from 2016, "That song's threading many different needles simultaneously." Schaefer, from 2016, "And then, for whatever reason, we all believed in that one enough, or it was making us laugh enough, that we finally came to another version, using a different track from our producer. Then it came out a whole different way and snapped together really, really quickly once we had that." Dracolius, "I'm particularly fond of the Fuck Bin Laden song, and I think it's just like," he sings, "this girl requested intercourse to bring her to climax with a clinical efficiency," he laughs, "it still makes me laugh. That little B section is where Andy sounds just like Bieber. He just nails it." Equal Rights, Connor's plea for tolerance toward the gay community, was a riff on a 2012 Macklemore and Ryan Lewis song, Same Love, that was adopted by the LGBTQ+ movement during the fight to legalize same-sex marriage. Pink is featured on the parody. Apatow. Equal Rights really just makes me laugh. I guess it was based on a Macklemore-type vibe. Sandberg. Equal Rights was interesting. We had had the premise for a while. We had asked comedy friends of ours to send us ideas for songs, because we were like, we're going to need a lot of songs for this, and we want to do it fast. And a few of our friends had even pitched a similar idea to Equal Rights, and we had kind of been ducking it. But in terms of making songs, generally speaking, it just takes the first few lines for us to be like, oh, I see how it could work. And that was one of them, where we just started doing the first few lines of it and, like, continually hitting the refrain of, I'm not gay, I'm not gay. The dissonance of the message versus what's actually being said just really made us giggle. Dracolius. When we were going to shoot with Pink, we were talking to her management, and they said, she'll do it, but only if she's on a unicorn with a rainbow. We were laughing, ha-ha, and we wound up getting her the unicorn. She showed up to the set and was like, hey, you guys, how's it? And then she sees this unicorn, and we were like, this is what you guys asked for. We're going to deliver. So here's your music, here's your unicorn, here's your rainbow. Sandberg. I mean, what Macklemore did with Same Love was incredible and beautiful. That Grammy Awards performance he did where all the couples got married was, like, truly fantastic and moving. Just him putting it out there, forcing a world which doesn't want to see that, to accept that that's real love, I have a lot of respect for that. But that moment in time was very much the beginning of the virtue signaling stuff where you're like, cool, but do you really ride for it? Do you really mean it? It's like a micro-complaint sort of nestled inside a much bigger, much more important issue. Yet it was also undeniably funny to us. Apatow. Equal Rights was one of those songs they'd used during the writing process, and at one point it disappeared because they decided not to do it. And if there's just one small contribution I made to the film, it's that I told them that that was the best of all the songs. Thank God it resurfaced, because it is just them at their very best. Several other tracks from the film featured major pop stars. Michael Bolton and Justin Timberlake appear on Incredible Thoughts, the Style Boys' play on Insane Clown Posse's Miracles. Adam Levine shows up on Humble, Connor's song in which he brags about being humble. And in a major coup, they locked Seal for a cameo where he performs at Connor's elaborate wedding proposal to girlfriend Ashley and is mauled by wolves who break out of their cages as he sings. Tacony from 2016. Max Martin actually recorded Justin Timberlake's lyrics on Incredible Thoughts, and just because they were recording together. That was the only time we could get him. We were basically infiltrating their session. And then Greg Kirsten did three tracks. He put his touch on three or four of the songs, Incredible Thoughts, the Bin Laden song, and Humble. Levine. I had done the I Ran So Far Away short on SNL. That was 2007, the second time Maroon 5 was on the show. We were literally on a laptop, all of us in an office after hours, putting it together, layering harmonies on it. I mean, SNL has such a crazy way that they operate, and that was so fun. That first experience with them was such a blast. So I immediately said yes when they asked me to be on the song. I'll sing the hooks on all the Lonely Island material for the rest of eternity. Tacony from 2016. Seal was our first choice to sing the song for the wedding sing. He's actually singing a version of Connor's anti-painting single, Mona Lisa, which you can hear better on the soundtrack. From the get-go, it always had to be Seal. Andy called him, and he was surprisingly game. Sometimes I feel like, with English people and their sense of humor, we have a better chance of getting them to do things that are slightly more outrageous. For whatever reason, he said yes. Maybe it's just that Seal loves wolves and doesn't mind being attacked by them. But one, he was willing to do the joke about that being the origin of the scars on his face. And then, too, he really had, like, an attack dog on his arm. I don't know how many times we did that scene. At least 10, probably. Let's say 5 or 10 takes. Dracolius. I went and recorded vocals with Seal, and he took it really seriously, worked really hard on it. He's like, okay, this is some crazy shit, but I get it. Goes in, nails the take. Seal was fantastic. Same with Emma Stone and that fake dance pop track, Turn Up the Beef. Just total professionals. Tacconi. There's several that didn't make the album that I wish I had cracked. I wrote a song called The Art of Storytelling, where the joke is just that. Connor's talking about what a great storyteller he is, the way that Jay-Z's like, yeah, I'm the best at stories. But it's all Connor misremembering. Wait. No, it wasn't. It was not summer. I remember because I had pants on. It's just like this mess of a story. I wish we had cracked that joke. Dracolius. It's funny because the songs, they're all like 2 minutes long. You know, now everything's like 2 minutes, 2.5 minutes. I remember I worked on Barbie and we did a song with Nicki Minaj and Ice Spice. When it came in, I was like, hey, it's like 1:54. Can we do the chorus again? And they said, no, it's good for the algorithms. Some of the pop star songs, I wish they were a little longer. That's the only thing I would say. But the guys had such goodwill. Everybody wanted them to win. Part 4, Stay Hungry. Popstar revolves around the Lonely Island, but the guys assembled a who's who of SNL veterans and comedy heavyweights. Maya Rudolph, Tim Meadows, Bill Hader, Sarah Silverman, Kevin Nealon, Will Arnett, Eric Andre, to play everything from bit parts to supporting roles. A strong contender for the film's non-Lonely Island MVP, however, was a virtually unknown Second City alum and stand-up comic who got cast to play the Tyler-esque hip-hop loose cannon Hunter the Hungry. Chris Redd, who played Hunter the Hungry, says, I was out in L.A. doing stand-up, just doing everything I could comedy-wise. Casting director Allison Jones, who had brought me in for a couple things, got my name in the room for this. I think it may have been Tina Fey, too. Tina had championed the shit out of me for a long time. I didn't know that until later. Red auditioned with the scene where Hunter messes with Connor, alternately claiming responsibility and then not, after a performance gimmick goes wrong, leaving Connor naked on stage. Red, I auditioned with the did I or did I not scene. That was something I knew I could do. I had 3 or 4 different takes on how I wanted to do it, and it just felt like one of those bits that I could do for a long time. I had come from music. I was rapping long before I got into comedy, so freestyling was my strong suit. I remember I freestyled for them for like 3 to 4 minutes, and it was way too long. Way, way more than they would have ever needed to use. But for me, it felt like I had to put it all on the table. They were like, we're very impressed with your ability to rap, Chris, and you don't need to do it that long anymore. We got it after the first minute. He laughs. I couldn't even tell you what was in it. I just know it was way too long, bro. Tacconi. I wrote all the Hunter songs because I was like, this is just flowing out of me. All the nonsense rap and like hating your father kind of stuff. I'm like, I got you. I can do this. I mean, I don't hate my father, but you know, he laughs. Red, I might have added 1 or 2 little bits here and there, but it's all them. It's all a fully realized Lonely Island production. I was just happy to be part of it because you'd hear and go, shit, this could be a real fucking song. It's a real banger. Those guys are fucking scientists when it comes to comedy, man. They did so much work on those pieces, it wasn't much else to add once I got there, except myself and my energy. I remember hearing beats that, like, I want. I'm like, damn, y'all. Like, there were some beats that didn't make it in, and I was like, you're gonna use that? Because I could use that. I like when the beats are terrible, but that's not really my favorite kind of thing to make, you know what I'm saying? So I was just like the highest level of what I love about comedy and music. These guys just went above and beyond on that shit. Part 5. A little help from their famous musician, friends. When it came time to film some of Connor's live performances, the Lonely Island guys lucked into access to one of LA's most famous concert venues. They also got some help from some old friends who were currently on an arena tour, as well as a handful of musical legends who agreed to sit for the faux interview segments. Schaefer, we shot at the Forum for 11 days. It had just been renovated and it was not fully booked yet, so we were able to get it for 11 days in a row, which I doubt you could do now. We would just dress different dressing rooms to look different and say, oh yeah, now we're in, you know, New York or whatever. All the stuff on stage of him performing that's supposed to be in different cities, because the stage always looks the same no matter where you go, it's all at the Forum. Levine, we did a concert somewhere in Orange County, maybe, and they were like, hey, can we use your stage? Because at the time, we were touring in America in arenas, and it was like a big production. And I said, oh, yeah, of course, of course. Schaefer, from 2016. Maroon 5 let us pick up some shots before a show they did in Anaheim. And it was weird when it was just us walking out before, I don't know, 18,000 to 20,000 people. There's this enormous crowd waiting to see this huge band play, and here's me and Jorma going, in an awkward voice, hi. Sandberg, from 2016. Could you 20,000 people just help us out real quick? But they were super great. Schaefer, from 2016. We had to add the Adam Levine hologram in post-production. The company we used, Digital Domain, they made the Tupac hologram for real for Coachella. I should mention that ours did not cost millions, however. Levine, I think I couldn't be there maybe, like it was physically impossible for me to be there when they needed me to be. So that might have been how it morphed into me being a hologram. When I saw the scene for the first time, I was like, holy shit, because I remember when I shot the green screen scenes and I was like, I'm pretty sure at some point I had to have been jumping the air because it wasn't AI me. He laughs. Sandberg, from 2016. Levine has been so generous to us on this thing. He let us come and shoot at his show. He let us come on The Voice. He performed with me on The Voice, and we did a whole fake Q&A thing with Connor. Tacone, the calling card of being able to say, look, we've worked on SNL with Rihanna. We've worked with Justin. We've worked with Gaga. It made it much easier to ask a lot of people to do cameos. Apatow, I think the musical community really respects them and knows that they do something very special. A lot of people had met them doing Saturday Night Live and were excited to be a part of it, especially Michael Bolton. That might have been the most exciting day when Michael Bolton came, because everyone loves that pirate song, Jack Sparrow. I mean, there might have been some people who appreciated Walk Hard, the 2007 faux music biopic co-written by Apatow, and felt like they might be in good hands, because we also want everybody to be really funny and come off well. But it's not like they needed me to help them get, you know, Questlove. Tacone, Mariah Carey's comment in the movie about being the humblest person she knows, that was a written joke. You're like, does she understand the joke? She completely does. She delivers it too well to not get it. She completely sells the shit out of it. I was in love with her growing up. So to be sitting across from a person with that kind of talent and that uber voice, having already put this person on a pedestal, and then having them execute something that you didn't know that they would necessarily be good at, or would maybe think is disparaging, to see that they're totally able to poke fun at themselves, I was like, oh, you're even cooler than I imagined. Apatow, she's my favorite. I'd like Mariah Carey involved in every project I ever do. Dracolius, that Mariah Carey bit at the end of that song, that's the thing. People weren't afraid to make fun of themselves, you know, which was great. They all played it seriously, but no one took themselves too seriously when they showed up. I remember Ringo Starr being on set. That was a big day. Everybody got a picture of Ringo. Apatow, one of my greatest memories was when we were shooting at the Forum, and Akiva, Jorma, and Andy were very busy. So they said, hey, will you interview Ringo Starr? Because we don't have time. So he's at the Forum in a room, and I'm basically going to go interview Ringo Starr as if the band is real and talk to him about his thoughts on their career and also about bands that break up, right? Someone said to me, just don't talk about the Beatles with him. I guess everyone annoys him with the same Beatles questions. So I started asking him questions about the way bands form and how hard it is to get along with your bandmates. Every answer, he referenced the Beatles. And then at one point, I'm talking about the tragedy of bands breaking up, you know, in a real documentarian way. And I said, do you ever think it's good that the Beatles broke up? Because if they didn't, we wouldn't have gotten all that other music, you know, like Imagine, Photograph, Maybe I'm Amazed, All Things Must Pass. And he just goes, no, it's not good that the Beatles broke up. What the hell are you talking about? Part 6. Whose dick is it anyway? As any fan will tell you, there are two top-tier dick jokes in Popstar. One of them involves a costume change gone horribly wrong. The other involves an actual honest-to-God penis that Connor ends up signing after a fan slaps it against the window of a limo he's sitting in. Whose is it? Well, that's a long story shrouded in mystery. Tacconi, from 2016. The writing process is not like a normal movie because it was a documentary format. We could add on to things, so we were changing and rearranging things all throughout the edit process. Schaefer, from 2016. Through production, through the last days of shooting, and through the editing, we were still adding things. The writing never stopped. Sandberg, from 2016. It never stopped stopping. Tacconi. There were two very different early screenings that I distinctly remember. We showed a version that we were not proud of, and we knew it wasn't ready. We kind of felt it like it was rushed. I can't remember how it tested, but it was early days. And then we really edited the shit out of it. We put a tremendous amount of work into adding little things. Schaefer, well, the limo thing, it was a reshoot, first of all. We had edited together the whole movie. We knew that the emotional story wasn't quite kicking the way we wanted. And that's when Judd came in and said, I think you're missing a scene in the middle where you guys confront each other. We'd set everything up where my character and Andy's character are in different worlds, and we had them coming together in the third act, but there was no meeting in the middle. We had written the scene where Connor tried to parent trap us. We had the footage of me showing up to the arena. There was the teeniest of interactions, and then I go home like it didn't happen. It was like a false start. Judd told us, I think they're craving to see what happens. But we have no money left for shooting. We're in post, and we're like, how do we do this in a containable way when we don't have any production value? The fix became, what if these two are just stuck in a car together? That's very shootable because you're just using a parking lot and a few extras. But the scene still didn't feel complete. Apatow made another astute suggestion, and the guys followed through with the most outrageous thing they could think of. Tacconi. Judd pointed out to us, I think you need a big tentpole laugh in this area. Apatow. I remember talking about this. It was that classic joke of, there's always a woman pushing her chest up against the window of the rock star's car, and of how far that could go. Schaefer. I don't remember whose idea it was of starting with the boobs on the window and then moving on to the dick, but Connor is trying to posture that he's comfortable with it. But I remember when we wrote it, we were like, can we really do this? We had done test screenings at that point, and the crazier the jokes were, the better the reaction was. The audience wants us to go there wherever there is. And still, we had this feeling of, I don't know if we'll pull this part off. Tacconi. I will say, it was one of the weirder experiences as a director to be sent a bunch of emails of dicks and be like, do you like this one? I now know what ladies have to deal with just thinking, no, I don't want to see these. I don't want to open my email and be like, ew, here's a dick. You like this one? You really have to step back and be like, yes, okay, that's a pretty nice one. As directors, Akiva and I were both like, yeah, you know what? That is a good-looking one. Levine, when he's in the limo signing things and then the guy like whips it out and it's on the glass, it's one of my favorite moments because it was so ridiculous. Schaefer. We sent the scene to Judd. He read it and he emailed back something like, "It's time for the dick to come out of the box, boys." The rumor back in the day, and again, let's stress that it was a rumor, is that it belonged to none other than Apatow. Apatow, he pauses. This is like the movie I Know What You Did Last Summer. We all have an agreement to never talk about it. It gets ugly sometimes, but I do have to stay true to the pact of silence. Levine. I know for a fact that it was Apatow. He pauses. I'm kidding. I have absolutely no idea if it was him or not. But if it was, then good for him. Apatow. The funny thing about it is, when you test out graphic jokes like this, there's always a limit to how many frames it can be on screen so it'll get a laugh. But then, if it lingers, people just stand up and walk out of the theater. I think people go from joy to horror very quickly. Taconi. When the window goes down and the dick, like, reverberates on the glass, we couldn't predict that. I mean, like, of course it was going to do that. But just sitting in the limo and watching that reverberation on the monitor was... He laughs. Those guys had to be on camera. They had to concentrate on being in the moment. I could look at the monitor and go, okay, guys, great. This is really good. Schaefer. I don't think we would have had the balls... I don't think we would have had the guts to do a scene like that during the main principal photography. I think we had to have those audience reactions from the test screenings and then go, okay, let's give them what they want. Apatow. Full frontal male nudity? I'm for that. It's wrong to women for men not to do it in all their films. I feel like people always enjoy it, and it's not something we should deny them. Part 7. It doesn't feel like a parody at all anymore. Popstar is timeless in some respects, and downright prescient in others. Because life has a way of imitating art, even if it's art that's meant to be an extreme, totally absurd version of reality. Sandberg. The other crazy thing about Popstar is, like, as we were writing it and shooting it and even editing it, some of the stuff that we had put in as comedy started just becoming reality. We had to cut things or make them crazier because our version was too tame. The Aquaspin gag and the songs playing out of washer dryers and shit, that stuff has happened. Schaefer. We wrote it 2 years before it came out, right? So we wrote that joke about the appliances simply having music automatically added to them. And then the U2 thing happened, where the band's 2014 album was automatically downloaded to every iTunes account. Either while we were writing or just after we had finished writing the script, we went, oh my God, do we need to kill that joke? And then we went, no, it's fine. People would just think we're referencing it, and maybe they'll enjoy it even more. It was like you could just see the writing on the wall. And since then, of course, all your appliances, if you buy them now, are on Wi-Fi. Some of them have screens on the front of fridges, and they will literally play you music. I know we had a joke about Connor having Nike shoes shaped like a turtle, and then Macklemore had salmon-colored sneakers because he's from the Pacific Northwest. Taconi. The Connor joke was much funnier than Macklemore's, because with the Air Maximus, your big toes stuck out of the shoes like a turtle head. And then he was, like, shocked that no one wanted to buy it. There was a second where we were like, oh no, Macklemore is going to think we're making fun of his shoe. But it was just in the DNA of the culture. Schaefer. At one point, I randomly wrote down songs about Spain. It just seemed like a funny thing to have Connor suddenly singing about being in Spain. And then, right after we did it, Mike Posner did I Took a Pill in Ibiza, and I was like, he laughs. I think Ed Sheeran had a song about Spain as well. That's Barcelona. There were so many things. They made a Flatliners remake. The way Trump would brag about being humble during the election was exactly the way we were doing it. I remember hearing about Kodak Black's turtle dying in 2019 and going, what the fuck? Did we predict the death of Kodak Black's turtle? There's the ASAP Rocky joke of him being on Lunchables, which was like us going, what's the dumbest celebrity endorsement you could do? And now there's RX Bar doing ads with iced tea. Travis Scott was on the front of Reese's Peanut Butter Cup cereal boxes. It looks exactly like our parody. All of that seemed so far-fetched. Now it's not even a joke. Sandberg, there were at least 25 times with jokes we wrote where it was like, this would be hilarious and wild. And then it happened and would be like, damn, our world is quickly becoming crazier than satire. Schaefer, it doesn't feel like parody at all anymore. Part 8. Incredible Parting Thoughts. Upon its initial release, Popstar didn't exactly set the box office on fire. It grossed roughly $9 million off a $20 million budget and was considered to be a failure. History has thankfully redeemed the Lonely Island's take on fame, excess, and spiraling superstars. Red, the guys even said it at the time, you know? We make cult classics. They don't do well right away, but people will love it later. Apatow, even Spinal Tap wasn't big at the box office originally. It was discovered afterwards on home video. This is one of the films that people really discovered in the streaming era, and it just never goes away because it's so well-crafted and funny. It definitely captures that moment in pop history, and all of it completely holds up. Red, I look at it like, why? Why didn't it work at the time? Was it how much people hated Justin Bieber at the time? I have nothing against Bieber. He's a nice kid. And what Bieber has done lately has really been dope. But, like, back then, he was pissing people off. And I felt like when we were doing the press and the marketing for it, I think it felt like another Bieber thing for some people. I think we got grouped in with that, and in a way, maybe America was just tired of Bieber at that time. Tacone, I'd love to know what Katy Perry and Justin Bieber think of it as much as you would. We worked with Bieber on the 100th digital short. He's a great guy. I think Bieber grew up within this industry and ended up, like, finding himself, too, which is kind of the plot of the movie. I mean, Connor certainly doesn't look like Bieber. I would hope Bieber didn't, like, you know, have a samurai sword in his house and drive ATVs around. Red, the more I look back at it, the more I'm like, damn, it was the timing of it all. I wish we could have just re-released that shit a year ago. It would have been a lot different. Tacone, I tend to get Hot Rod or MacGruber quoted back to me more from people on the street. But musicians, they tend to quote Popstar. I mean, to have Amir Thompson from The Roots or Lin-Manuel Miranda where it's like, oh, these guys understand this world. To have them be fans, that's where I get the validation. I've been blown away by some folks' reactions to this. Schaefer, it felt like the culmination of the very specific version of our comedy and personalities. Our joke music is the alchemy of where we grew up at the time we grew up. It feels so specific, at least to us, to being kids in the 90s in the Bay Area when hip-hop was everything, when pop music was everywhere, when you could hear all different types of reggae and old soul music and punk. During every lunch break at school, you'd have kids doing freestyle raps in one corner, and then you'd have kids who'd be going to punk club Gilman Street in the other. So there was just so much musical stuff going on all around us that helped inform and create us, even before SNL. And that's all in Popstar. It was still the three of us, but now there's, you know, hundreds of people helping us do it, and we rented out the forum. Red, it's funny. I'm homies with Lil Rel Howery, and he'd just blown up because of Get Out. I used to joke with him that Popstar could have been my Get Out if people had just gone the fuck out to the theater to see it. He laughs. I think about how kind of unfair it was that people didn't see it. I'm so grateful that people love it now. But mostly, I'm just so proud of it, man. So will there ever be a Popstar sequel? Tacone, I think that we're always on to the next thing, you know? Maybe it came from SNL, but there's a little bit of an Etch-a-Sketch attitude. Like, what's next on the platter? It's not to say that there couldn't be a different kind of incarnation. I mean, it would be hilarious if it was ever a Broadway musical. But I also want to make MacGruber into a Broadway musical, so I think it would just need to be that it's a different incarnation of something to make us interested in it. Sandberg, I'm sure in 50 years we'll watch it and be like, oh God, this thing's problematic. That's just the nature of all culture. And I hope that is the case because it'll mean that we've evolved in the right direction here. Tacconi, we're older now. We probably want to do different jokes. I mean, we're doing the pod, the Lonely Island and Seth Meyers podcast, and that's a really nice touchstone reconnection, just a great way to see your friends. It's like a hub of a wheel, you know? We're all sort of doing our own thing, and then it goes back into the center. We're always going to be connected. And obviously, I'd love to be able to do something new with those guys. When it's the three of us, it really is kind of where the magic is. I mean, it's partially a real story. That's one thing I remember in rewatching was being like, holy shit, we got away with making an entire movie about the three of us being friends. We have like a document of us talking about our relationship for all time. Ridley Scott films that left us entertained. From sword fights to androids to the Battle of Mogadishu, a ranking of movies that defined the past three decades. By A.A. Dowd and David Fear. Number 10, G.I. Jane, 1997. This military drama is remembered as the film in which Demi Moore shaves her head. But it's also a testament to the star's commitment. Watching her do one-armed push-ups, lines blur between the on-screen groundbreaker and the woman playing her. Number 9, Black Hawk Down, from 2001. A military procedural shot like a disaster film, this take on the Battle of Mogadishu makes you feel like you've been dropped into an active combat zone. Number 8, American Gangster, 2007. Sir Ridley gave Denzel Washington one of his best roles in this drama about Frank Lucas, the Harlem kingpin who built an empire in the 1970s. That story would have been enough on its own, but the director also devotes screen time to Richie Roberts, played by Russell Crowe, the Newark, New Jersey detective who'd eventually take Frank down. Number 7, The Counselor, 2013. This sleek neo-noir couldn't feel chillier or more brutal, but it looks like $1 million, has a hell of a cast with Brad Pitt, Javier Bardem, and Penelope Cruz, and wears its 21st century nihilism on its custom tailored sleeve, a vastly underrated gem. Number 6, The Duelists, 1977. How else but with the clang of steel could Scott have kicked off his career? In his first film, he chronicles a grudge match of mounting absurdity, the tale of a French soldier, played by Keith Carradine, hounded by a fellow officer, Harvey Keitel, who keeps challenging him to fight to the death. Number 5, The Martian, 2015. There are jokes aplenty in this survival thriller, in which Matt Damon's botanist gets stranded on Mars and has to figure out a way to science the shit out of his dilemma. Number 4, Gladiator, 2000. Scott restored our faith in the sword and sandal epic with this Oscar winner about a Roman general, Russell Crowe, in the gladiatorial arena. Yes, we were entertained. Number 3, Thelma and Louise, 1991. It's the ending everyone talks about, a photo finish of outlaws putting the pedal to the metal. But that iconic parting shot is just the final note of the honky-tonk symphony Scott plays with this slick crowd-pleaser about friends pushed over the line and on the lam by a sexist world. Number 2, Blade Runner, 1982. Flesh and blood or just good circuitry? Decades later, fans keep searching for clues to the true nature of Rick Deckard, the fashionably unknowable killer Harrison Ford plays in Scott's genre-redefining dystopian noir. And number 1, Alien, 1979. Scott's second movie is the ultimate haunted house in space story, featuring a revolutionary female hero in Sigourney Weaver's Ripley. How Phoebe Bridgers Got a Perfect Shot, by Angie Martocchio. Celebrated photographer Gregory Crudson tells us how they created the promo art for her upcoming tour. In early June this year, Phoebe Bridgers announced her first solo tour since 2023. The flyer featured a photograph of the 31-year-old singer-songwriter on a desolate small-town street, behind the wheel of a vintage turquoise vehicle. It's twilight, the sky a cosmic cotton candy pattern of blue and pink, while a beam of light shoots out from behind an old house with a white clapboard siding and hunter green shutters. Bridgers is just a small figure in the frame, but her energy is unmistakable. You almost wonder if her signature skeleton suit is in the trunk of the car. The image was taken by fine art photographer Gregory Crudson, whose eerie, stunning shots of suburban life have drawn comparisons to David Lynch and Edward Hopper. He doesn't do a lot of editorial or commercial work, but he says he made an exception for the singer-songwriter with platinum blonde hair and a penchant for sadness. "I have to feel connected to the work," Crudson, 63, tells Rolling Stone on a Zoom call from his home in western Massachusetts. "There was an alliance there, with a sense of mystery and loneliness, and wanting to make connections about landscape and all that. It's a coming together between Phoebe's world and my world." Crudson says he and Bridgers spoke about a possible collaboration a few years ago, then shot this image over 2 days this March in Adams, Massachusetts. "I didn't want any leaves on the trees to feel like winter going into spring," he says. Crudson's shoots are similar to film sets with roughly 50 crew members. 5 cranes were brought in for lighting and equipment, and the fire department sprayed down the street to give it a mystical glow. "There's that perfect coming together of our artificial lights and the ambient light of the sun," he says. There's also an analog element to the photo. Crudson points out a phone booth in the background, fitting for Bridger's upcoming smartphone-free tour, and the xenon lamp emitting that beam of light. "That's an old-school light no one uses anymore," he says. "It would be so easy to do that with AI or digital effects, but we made that." Fans are bound to visit the street in Adams where the magic took place, and Crudson says he's already seen tattoos of the image. He adds that, like many of us, he was a huge admirer of Bridger's last solo LP, 2020's Punisher. "There's something about that album that really captured my imagination, that felt particularly haunted and dreamlike," he says. And of course, there's this sadness that runs through all the songs. "I very much related to that because those are themes I deal with in my work. This sense of loneliness, but wanting to make a connection." The photo accompanying this article is of the photo shoot, and we can see cranes in the background and extra lighting on the street mentioned in the article. And the caption says, "In this exclusive behind-the-scenes image from the photo set in Adams, Massachusetts, Crudson talks with Bridgers behind the wheel. A pop comeback whose attitude feels tired. Rolling Stone gives 2 stars to Lizzo's Bitch, out on Nice Life Atlantic. Some cultural curios can make you realize just how long ago 2019 seems. Bon Appetit videos, Theranos name checks. Then there's Lizzo, the Minneapolis via Houston rapper-producer-flautist who broke big that year with her 3rd album, 'Cause I Love You, and the chart-topping single, Truth Hurts. Since then, she's collected a Record of the Year Grammy and another #1 hit, along with 2 lawsuits filed against her by former employees. She strongly denies all claims and continues to fight them in court. Lizzo rearmed herself with last year's swaggering mixtape, My Face Hurts from Smiling. But where that release felt playful and energized, Bitch, her latest proper album, feels tired and dry. This album has its throwing down moments. Sexy Ladies is a triumphant Song of the Summer candidate, transforming the go-go band UCB's 2005 track, Sexy Lady, into a Get Ready With Me anthem. Yet other callbacks fall flat. The album's title track takes the chorus of Meredith Brooks' 1997 hit Bitch, but it sounds more like a grab for 90s alt-adult fans' algorithms than a standalone statement. Lyrics like, "If I lost some followers, it ain't a loss," come off as a bit protest too much. Bitch has its full heel turn near the end of That Girl when Cat Williams' Defense of the Star drops in. They came after Lizzo and she is unproblematic. That's followed by Too Nice, where Lizzo takes on her antagonists, It's always drinks on me, she sighs. The torchy, like a crime, follows, with Lizzo vacillating between anger and apathy toward an unnamed fraudster. As the song fades, a single arpeggiated guitar remains, its fractured chord refusing to resolve. Was it all a dream? Good Morning, the Sunshine Bright closer, implicitly asks that question, sounding like a sitcom theme with wittier lyrics. You know the way Jesus turned water into wine, well, I'ma turn water to Pedialyte. It's a wild enough tonal shift to evoke the phrase toxic positivity. That might be the point, since it ends with Lizzo boogieing into the sunset, probably while she's replicating the middle finger gesture on Bitch's cover. We've been listening to selections from the July-August 2026 issue of Rolling Stone. I'm Kathy. Thank you for joining me. Take care.
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2: Spent his career exploring identity, memory, and belonging through some of the most acclaimed novels in contemporary American fiction. His latest, A Tender Age, follows an 11-year-old Korean-American boy whose life is changed by one fateful summer in 1976. Chang Rae Lee joins us to talk about his new novel next on The Book Show.

0: Welcome to The Book Show, a celebration of reading and writers. I'm Joe Donahue. Few contemporary novelists have explored questions of identity, family, and belonging with the depth and elegance of Shangrai Lee. The author of Native Speaker, winner of the Hemingway Foundation Pen Award, as well as A Gesture Life, The Surrendered, On Such a Full Sea, and My Year Abroad, Lee has long been one of America's most acclaimed literary voices. His new novel, A Tender Age, looks back to the summer of 1976 through the eyes of an 11-year-old Korean-American boy whose split-second act of violence alters the course of his life. As childhood innocence collides with questions of guilt, race, masculinity, and memory, Lee brings us a coming-of-age story that examines how early moments can echo across a lifetime. We welcome Shangrai Lee to this week's book show. Thank you very much for being with us. What a delight to have you back on the program.
1: I'm doing great, Joe. Great to talk to you again.
0: Wonderful to talk to you. Thank you so much for being with us. This is such an impactful and interesting book for so many reasons. Give me a sense of what brought you to the overall ideas, but I guess we'll begin with the year 1976.
1: Yeah. I mean, those of us who remember 1976, it was a big year. I mean, I remember those bicentennial quarters that came out, and so it's always been a year that stuck in my mind. But of course, for the purposes of the book, it finds, you know, the young hero of the book, Junggi, at a certain juncture in his life, that age when he's not quite a teen yet. He's not, you know, overwhelmed with hormones, you know, given to all that energy, but he's still a child. You know, he's still someone who's, you know, whose life is quite circumscribed, protected in many ways. And so I thought it was just a perfect time to think about this boy, you know, kind of throwing himself into the world. Of course, back then, 1976, it's a very different time than it is now. No technology, no personal phones, no connection. And I think that's actually kind of an operative a thing in this novel. You know, Junggi can't reach out to people in the same way kids can now. And, you know, he doesn't know that much.
0: He doesn't, but there's also opportunities there, good or bad, that are different as well. Like being outside, being with your friends, doing, yeah, doing things that perhaps kids now don't do as often as this kid does.
1: Yeah, no, obviously I wrote this book partly because it's, you know, and it's sort of mirrors a little bit of my own biography. But, you know, back then, as we all know, you were just kind of left to your own devices. You were kind of running wild, even at that age, even younger. You know, I remember running around at the age of 6 by myself for most of the day, something that just wouldn't be allowed today.
0: No.
1: And it gives you a sense, you know, and I think back then we had a sense of, yeah, real adventure, real wonder. Of course, I think we were scared a lot too, you know, in a way that kids maybe are, you know, maybe kids are scared in a different way. But, you know, you'd encounter characters, you know, these other kids, and sometimes, like, you know, wild animals like dogs that were a little feral, and strange adults. So,
0: yeah.
1: So there was a lot to negotiate.
0: You mentioned a couple of times in the novel, it struck me that also kids aren't as aware of the geography, that you're in the New York metro area, but this is a kid who's never been to Staten Island, doesn't know much about Staten Island, doesn't know much about Bed-Stuy. These areas, you don't have that traveling and that geography awareness that so many kids have now.
1: No, prescribed life. You know, and prescribed life. You know, I mean, there were certainly maps back then, but a kid isn't looking at a map of the New York metro area.
0: No.
1: His world, though, even though it's small, you know, it's his tenement building and the surrounds around it. He ends up going to Korean, to a summer camp in upstate New York. But these places, even though they're defined and pretty small, it's an entire world for him. And I think that's, you know, that's, I think, what I remembered about, you know, that's, I think, most people do remember about their childhood. It actually is so rich with just the stupidest little details. You know, I mean, I was just talking with another reader friend who is remembering back, is I wrote something about like a baton of Ritz crackers and how sort of iconic that was to that Korean-American family, immigrant family back then. You know, it's just life then was just filled with those things that seemed to just come at you all the time, and that stays with you, at least for me.
0: You even mentioned the bicentennial quarters, and it was when I read that I was like, oh yeah, okay. So I forgot what a big deal that was when you got it in your pocket change.
1: And that was one of the many things that was a big deal, you know?
0: Yeah, absolutely.
1: I remember watching Evel Knievel do all his jumps, and we'd be doing jumps on our bikes. You know, we'd set up a little ramp, and the really crazy kids would jump garbage cans or even shopping carts. You know, I was pretty much a coward, so I would jump, you know, pretty much nothing. You know, the kinds of things that culturally were important then, you know, disco music and a certain kind of street style. So I don't know. Obviously, there are things like that today, you know, myriad things. But we didn't have a lot else. You know, we weren't looking, you know, we didn't have the internet. That there was limited stuff on TV. We really just had each other.
0: And because of that, you have JG looking at this and the decisions that are made and the things that happen and these life-altering experiences that happen to this boy are at home or very near home.
1: Mm-hmm. Mm-hmm. Yes, they are. And that's the funny thing about it is that they are kind of life-altering. You know, they push him in different, in profound ways. And yet it's still intramural. You know, it's within the walls. And that's, I think that happens because you feel safe. I think when you're a kid and you live in a reasonably safe place, you feel like, no, I'm not worried about this. I can go out and have my adventures. And this is certainly the way I felt. It felt like every day was another chapter of a grand journey, you know, but the journey was very small. It was just, you know, it's like my own little Dublin, you know, that I'm walking around, you know, in my own, you know, people talk about the Odyssey, every other word is about the Odyssey today, but you felt like that, you know, within the confines of this, say, playground and this property.

0: rules, customs, personages there, and the ways of dealing with one another. And then there's that public outside world, which is, under, of course, much larger, but has a totally different set of rules and a totally different set, cast of characters. I think there's an extra dimension to this story because, as it was in my life, being an immigrant family, the private world was even that much more private. We, no one knew about our world, right? And no one knew about the kinds of things and the kinds of, relationships we had, the language we had, the food we ate. So you really felt, when I was a kid, you really felt like when you stepped out, it was like stepping off a lunar lander. You're walking outside and you know that new world. It's not like you don't belong there in the outside world, but it's a different kind of belonging. It's a different kind of, I guess, engagement. And that's what Junkie of the novel is figuring out too. And I think he's pushing up against it and the limits of what can happen and what he can do. Certainly he's acted upon by some bullying and some characters, but he's starting to push back a little too, and I think that's something that we all experienced.
1: We are talking to Sheng Ray Lee. The new novel is A Tender Age. It is published by Riverhead. The idea of, even in the communication that I think you write about beautifully, the communication that Junji has with his mother, of how that can be difficult because he's speaking English, she's speaking Korean. He doesn't quite understand everything she is saying. She can't understand everything he's saying. He can't understand everything she's saying, although they're trying and they do have a way to communicate, but it's not full.
0: No, I mean, and I think, there's never full communication, right, between a child
1: A child and their parent, right.
0: and a parent, but they do have a language issue, but it's really more a kind of cultural issue. He lives in two cultures. She's the queen of the home culture, but and not so comfortable in the outside one. And all immigrant kids, I think, know this. He ends up being the kind of ambassador to the outside world for her. But this, of course, gives him a position and role that comes with a level of power and agency that wouldn't be natural inside the home, And so it's one again that he's understanding he as the limits of, he understands the contours of it, and he's testing himself and tests her. I think if readers will see that, there's really a deep bond between these two, and yet there's so much, there's so many moments in which a little communication could change the course of events, but it just doesn't happen.
1: Right. And when it comes to some of the actions that he does, that are troubling and that are very adolescent in nature, that she's obviously trying to protect him, do the best for him, trying to understand it, and yet he also is trying to understand it, but they're going on different paths.
0: I think this is one of the kind of the sad and tragic things about the story, which is they both want the same thing.
1: Right.
0: They want him to be a good boy and to be is safe and not do things, and when he's done something bad to somehow rehabilitate him, but they just can't quite come together on it. And not because they don't want to. Again, it's just structural. She doesn't quite understand the system that he gets into. He gets into some kind of juvenile reform program, and she just has no idea about how to negotiate that world. And of course, neither does he. He has his own little way. He's at the helm when he's being the ambassador for her at the bank, but it's too bad that he's at the helm of his own rehabilitation, which no one would want.
1: And even when he's going through that rehabilitation, when he's going through that reform process, which is sort of like a scared straight program, and that happens almost by accident, right? I mean, it's never really decided as to whether that was what anybody had intended of what was supposed to happen to this child. Because, without giving too much away, but he was very young for the program he was placed in.
0: Yeah, no, it's completely inappropriate that he's in that program. It's almost a clerical error that he signed up for it. It's a program for

0: teens, you know, who are committing crimes or in trouble and, you know, at risk for, you know, for a future that no one wants. But he's put into it. And again, is it an oversight? Yeah, it's an oversight by someone, but they both kind of just are rolled along into it because they don't know any better. You know, for me, that was part of always the anxiety about life back then, which is that we weren't quite sure of all the rules and we weren't quite sure of all the norms. And we, you know, and we very much depended on teachers and, you know, authority figures to tell us and, you know, like how to do things. Of course, in the novel, that has bigger consequences.
1: I was struck by that part because he's in this program and things are happening and he's in with these older kids and it's scary and there could be repercussions. You quickly shift to him being home and having time passed and a lot of that that water having gone under the bridge. And I thought that was an interesting way of saying this was a huge thing that had an impact, and yet now we go back to living our life.
0: Yeah, yeah. And I definitely needed that pause, I think, to suggest that, you know, because he's a little kid, he really can't articulate or really understand the full, you know, the full consequence of what he's seen and had to experience. You know, it's really more as a witness, of course, in that program that he sees some stuff that's really disturbing.
1: Right.
0: But he doesn't know what to do with it. But I think I wanted to suggest, of course, that something's brewing inside of him. You know, he's seen some cruelty. He's seen some, you know, scenes of domination. I think that's something that he's, you know, the book certainly wants you to feel like, you know, this is a little bit part of him now as he goes to what will be, you know, supposedly a very safe and wonderful place, summer camp.
1: And reservations, obviously, that he has of going to summer camp and what to expect from that experience, which obviously is heightened in his case, but probably all kids have that when they go to summer camp for the first time of what to expect from it. But then there's an act that takes place at the very beginning of that experience that really sets the tone that kind of lives up to his worries.
0: Yeah, I mean, and that's one of the things that about JG, he's starting to think, and what happens at camp, it's not really a spoiler, is that the first day at camp, this kind of impressive, nice-looking boy ends up just out of the blue kicking him in the chest. So it's a blow, of course, but it's just so startling to him. But begins, I think, as you're suggesting, it begins to make JG think, I'm somehow marked. There's something about me that people see. And that even this nice-looking kid who seems like he's, you know, the favorite of everyone else, that he would do such a thing. But of course, as the time in camp goes along, I think he starts to realize, maybe this boy and I are more similar than dissimilar. Maybe there's something about us that make us cousins.
1: You said this earlier about the experience in the reform setting, and it has that impact on him. But we see that even at the camp where this becomes something that he really thrives in a way because of the other kids that he meets and going through normal maturing as a child. And how a very relatively small period of time that summer camp can be of how much you learn and grow.
0: I think, you know, again, he gets all Korean American kids like him sponsored by the church. And so it's a place where, yeah, he should feel and does feel a real bond. There's a real communing going on. And that's by design, that's the whole thing. But of course, very quickly, even though he really feels good, he has quick friendships and good ones, he starts doing these little transgressive things, you know, telling little lies, cheating in the games. You know, he's learning, I think, to, you know, he's having a lot of fun, he's enjoying the camaraderie, but he's also testing its weaknesses. And that's just something that I don't think it's explained really why he does it. I don't think he knows. There's something in him. And whether that's because of all the things that have happened to him at, you know, before this and then at the reform program, I think it's unclear, but he's certainly haunted by it.
1: The idea of telling the spade of lies, and some very small and insignificant and others a bit larger, but it's interesting because he's thinking that way, and you are left to think, well, okay, so what is he getting out of that? How is that benefiting him in this situation?
0: Yeah, I don't think he knows. Somehow, though, there's something pleasurable or something attractive about knowing something that other people don't know, or knowing something different than the truth of things. I think there's a line, or I can't quote it exactly because it's been a while, but that he felt he had power over his friend because his friend didn't know the full truth of the lie, or the full truth of the prevarication. And so and maybe this is something, you know, this is something he needs. He needs to set himself apart. He needs to, you know, have some kind of sense and feel for an agency or control that maybe he didn't have, you know, back at home or back in the reform program.
1: Cheng Ray Lee is our guest in this week's book show. The name of the new novel is A Tender Age. The way that the story is told and through the narration by this as character as he is older and telling us of the relationship with the mother and the feelings of when his mother had passed and of his father, the decision to tell it that way, to look back through and I mean, you're known for this, but through memory, a lot of memory, and really trying to dig down and understand it and fully realize what the moment was that caused the action that brought him to the ultimate place where he is.
0: That was a decision I made early on in terms of, you know, conceiving the book and how it would be told. And, you know, I knew the things that would happen, but of course, if I told the story through JG's eyes, you know, the 10-year-old going on 11, you know, it would just be a very, you know, literally sensational book, just like this happened and this happened and I felt this way, da, da, da, da. And of course, I wanted to capture the intensity and the color and the exuberance of that youth. But really, as you say, this is a book about, also a book about looking back. It's about being able to recreate the moment, see the moment, but then start to contextualize the moment for, you know, back then, and also, of course, right up to now, this older narrator. And I like that. It's something that I like to do because it's, you know, life passes us so quickly all the time, you know, and if we had the novel of our lives written by a writer who really could understand, not just see exactly what happens, you know, everything that physically happens, but understand how we're to get inside of us and understand how our psyches were adding those things up or pushing some away. Gosh, that'd be so fascinating. It might be actually a little too startling and scary to actually read it. But of course, that's my job as the novelist to do that for this particular person who's, you know, I don't think he's regretting his life. The impulse is he must begin telling it for, you know, this host of reasons.
1: And you said this earlier when you were talking about the character, saying, well, he doesn't know. And that is something that we see in the book, where he is filled with many questions and much wonder as to his childhood and upbringing.
0: Yeah, I mean, isn't that wonder so much, so incredible and so melancholy at the same time?
1: It is melancholy.
0: To think about how rich life is, how eventful it is. But then if you really think about those particular moments when things aren't quite going the right way, and if you actually really injected yourself into those moments in, you know, excruciating detail, and how those would keep ringing throughout, you know, your memory. So, you know, again, we can't do that as regular people because it's just too much, right? We can't handle it. But I suppose that's why we read books. You know, books give us a chance to slow down into someone else's life.
1: Right.
0: That may have concordances with our own, and really, really be able to see how a life is put together, you know, by accident, by chance, by intention. And it's just fascinating, you know, endlessly fascinating.
1: I guess I'm curious as to the ending, because it's a satisfying ending, but you leave us with many questions, many, many things that we can ponder and think about.
0: Yeah. And, you know, I don't know. I won't do any spoilers about the ending, but the ending for me is something very dramatic happens. And I hope it feels as if, yes, that makes sense. But in some ways, it doesn't make any sense at all, because, you know, he's telling you this story. He's in a good place, I suppose. The narrator, I think we sense, is okay.
1: Right.
0: And yet, you know, there's so much that's not quite right. You know, that everything's been shifted. And so I wanted to leave the reader with that idea that, you know, even though on the outside, you know, in appearance and even in the real things, everything seems like, yes, everything is in its place, that doesn't mean that there's an invisible shifting that's occurred. So we're just a little bit, a half step off of where the world sees us and where we think we are.
1: You convey that beautifully in the novel by the difference of being in the car alone with his parents versus being at home with his parents versus being with his friends just outside his home.
0: Yeah. I mean, all those places are, you know, different, I guess, faces of JG.
1: Right.
0: And they're all him. And that's the thing, is that, you know, I think all of us are decent people. You know? We want to be decent people, and we are decent people. And yet we still have these tiny little malignancies hanging about us, you know, inside, outside, you know, that give us shape, give us our true shape.
1: You said this earlier of you needed that pause, but that we need a pause, but then sometimes or often we come back to it and it can shake you up.
0: Yeah. And that's the trick of it, isn't it? It's like you don't, everyone talks about, well, you shouldn't have an unexamined life. But once you start examining things, it ain't easy.
1: No, why'd I do this, for God's sakes?
0: Exactly. I paid my ticket, and I want to get off.
1: Well, the book is just beautiful and amazing, and it just a meaningful and such a heartfelt story. And I thank you so much for being with us. I thank you so much for sharing it with us. And it's a great pleasure to have you on the program.
0: Thanks so much, Joe. It's great to talk.
1: Shang-Rae Lee's new novel is A Tender Age, published by Riverhead. Thanks to our producer, Madeline Reynolds. 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I'm Joe Donahue.

0: BBC News with Sue Montgomery. Nepal's foreign minister has called on the world to do more to tackle climate change as the search continues for survivors of this week's catastrophic flash floods. On Wednesday, a glacier collapse on the border with Tibet unleashed a cascade of water, mud and rock. Nearly 700 bodies have been recovered so far. About 3,000 people are still missing. Laura Baker has been monitoring the response of the Chinese authorities.
1: What Chinese state media say when it comes to Nepal, China has answered a call for help. Specialist teams will go to try to help workers trapped in those hydropower tunnels because China does have experienced teams to do with that. Meanwhile, here in Beijing, within the last 24 hours, President Xi Jinping has called for greater monitoring of glaciers, glacier lakes and landslides to try to prevent this kind of disaster happening in the future, especially in light of a warming climate.
0: The Israeli Prime Minister has condemned settlers who again attacked the Palestinian village of Kusra in the occupied West Bank. Benjamin Netanyahu called them rioters who violated the law and harmed Israel's standing in the world. Peter Hyatt reports.
2: This is rare criticism of settlers from Mr. Netanyahu, who's presided over a sharp increase in settler activity and settler violence in the occupied territories. He said they'd cause grave injustice to the law-abiding Jewish community and would be arrested. In the latest incident, settlers took over a home with a Palestinian family still inside until Israeli security forces expelled them. Earlier this month, settlers began blocking supplies, including gas, food and water, from reaching some houses in Kusra. Israel's occupation of the West Bank is illegal under international law. Israel says the area isn't occupied, but is instead disputed.
0: President Zelensky has ordered an investigation after a Russian airstrike detonated munitions in a warehouse near a residential area outside Ukraine's capital, killing 37 people. Mr. Zelensky said it was horrific negligence to store deadly explosives near civilians. Lyudmila Penzi's house was among more than 100 damaged.
3: We were trapped inside the house. We couldn't get outside. A fire broke out. Then there was an explosion and something hit our house. The roof caught fire first, so we called the fire department, but they couldn't save it. It burnt down almost completely. Only the foundation remained.
0: Pakistan's Prime Minister Shehbaz Sharif has ordered the suspension of 8 senior hospital officials in Islamabad after 14 newborn babies were burned to death in a fire in a maternity ward. A statement from the Prime Minister's office said an investigation had found serious safety lapses, including the absence of a fire alarm. BBC News. British officials say the Royal Navy has been involved in an intense operation to track Russian warships escorting sanctioned vessels near UK waters. British warships monitored a Russian task force that was accompanying cargo vessels from the North Sea through the English Channel. Moscow uses a shadow fleet to evade international sanctions on its oil. The head of the Royal Navy said Russia was now having to divert its warships from their core purpose. Norway's King Haakon has used his first public speech since ascending the throne to pay tribute to his late father, who died on Friday, aged 89. King Haakon said Norway had changed for the better during his father's life, but warned that the world was becoming more unpredictable. The United States says it has deported the British right-wing commentator Milo Yiannopoulos. He'd been detained by Immigration and Customs Enforcement at an airport in New Orleans. A spokeswoman said he'd overstayed his visa. Mr. Yiannopoulos is a high-profile figure who's active in right-wing circles. He was a supporter of Donald Trump and his tougher immigration policies, although he recently said that the president had lost his way. The world's best air guitarists are battling it out in Finland in the annual World Championships. 8 finalists from 7 countries will be judged on their stage presence, originality and, crucially, imaginary guitar skills. Justin Nordic Thunder Howard, dressed as a Viking caveman, led the crowd in chanting the event's long-standing slogan, "Make air, not war."
4: Can't help but notice that this is the 30th anniversary of the Air Guitar World Championships. And it also just so happens to be Oulu is the cultural capital of Europe. I don't believe in coincidences. There's a reason this is happening this evening. Make air! Make air! You got it.
0: BBC News.
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6: 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Charles in Charge, The Slow Burn Rise of Charles Melton, Soft Mullet King, and Next Gen Movie Star, by Lauren Lawson. Oh no, did I just call Charles Melton a himbo? We're an hour into lunch at Millie's Cafe in Los Angeles, and I've just remarked that he seems to have found an unusual niche in complicated himbos. I'd been thinking of Austin, Melton's character in the new season of the critically acclaimed anthology series Beef. Austin is a football star turned trainer who in the show's early episodes is swept into the machinations of his fiancée, Kaylee Spaney, after the two witness a darn fight between the manager of the country club where they work, Oscar Isaac, and his wife, Carrie Mulligan. Yeah, he agrees reflexively, then balks. Complicated himbos? What, he asks, is a himbo? When I have explained what I mean, muscles, guilelessness, jeu de vie, he emphatically dismisses the term. He is fighting to be kind, and he's in service to everyone around him, he says of Austin. The beauty of Beef, he continues, is in how its creator, Lee Sun Jin, who also goes by Sunny Lee, leans into the cringe of humanity. The two discuss the character in long phone calls over weeks, sharing stories from their lives as Austin took shape. And here I've reduced him into a tired trope. Sure, Melton adds, if you see someone who's a trainer, who played sports, people are going to have their own preconceived notions. But there's more to a, quote, unquote, like you said, himbo than you know. My hands flutter around as I try to backpedal. His voice is pleasant, but with his thumbs and index fingers, he's rolling the ends of his mustache into long points. Is it because of me, as Charles? Because I have muscles? Then people assume I'm a himbo? No, I don't know. Melton lets me off the hook and gently plops me back into still waters. He runs a hand over his mustache, erasing his handiwork like an etch-a-sketch, and guides the conversation back to Austin. There are obvious similarities between Melton and his character. Both are Korean-American, and both are former football players. Lee says that as he was writing the character, he did have his notes app open whenever he and Melton spent time together, noting his Charles-isms. And Melton says he was interested to notice himself drawing from his mother's mannerisms to play the role. His mother, who is Korean, voices Austin's mother in a phone call on the show. She has such a great physical comedy. Koreans are like... His face moves through a montage of human extremes. They're very expressive without saying anything. Somehow, unconsciously, I had the freedom to do that. I had assumed that to some degree Melton was playing himself. It appears he was, in fact, acting. Melton's career has simmered since 2017 when he replaced Ross Butler as Reggie on the CW's Riverdale. In the 6 years that followed, he delivered excellent performances in a slew of under-the-radar films and series. But then, in 2023, he played Joe in Todd Haynes' film, May-December. Julianne Moore plays a tabloid villain named Gracie, who abuses Joe when he was in middle school and later marries him. Natalie Portman plays an actress who arrives to study Gracie, whom she is to play in a biopic. Melton delivers such a layered performance that the tension between the two women, played by two of our era's best actors, often felt like a backdrop to his own turmoil. Audiences were outraged when he wasn't nominated for an Oscar. Portman was also startled by the depth of Melton's acting. When we started doing press, I realized how different he was from his character, she recalls. I didn't even realize how charismatic he was when we were working because he was so in character as this insecure, underdeveloped man-child in the film. Then came Warfare, a drama about a Navy SEAL platoon, from Alex Garland and Ray Mendoza. The creators required a high degree of immersion, gathering the actors, a small army of internet boyfriends, including Will Poulter, Joseph Quinn, and Kit Connor, for a weeks-long boot camp, which imparted a band of brothers' closeness on the film. Now, in Beef, Melton again stands out in a stacked ensemble, without doing anything identifiably attention-grabbing. He's not a steam sealer. He's more like the guy in a meeting who doesn't say anything for 30 minutes, but then shifts slightly in his seat, capturing the attention of the whole room. He seems immune to the hype-gathering antics of his peers. Disguises and wild physical transformations and bold proclamations of leading man ambition. Can an artist of subtlety become a movie star? And is that what Melton really wants? Right now, what Melton wants is to watch his new baby be a baby. Shortly after he takes his seat at Millie's, he leaps up to greet a friend, Ramsey, in a Millie's t-shirt. Ramsey asks after Melton's partner, filmmaker and photographer Camille Summers Valley, and their daughter, born 2 weeks prior. Melton pulls out his phone as swiftly as he might a pistol at a duel. He scrolls through his camera roll as Ramsey exclaims, "You can see the Korean," Ramsey says, pointing at one photo, and Melton nods with a goofy grin. "It's the best thing. The best thing," Melton says of fatherhood, returning to his chair when Ramsey is gone. "He has always wanted children," he says, "but I never knew if that dream was going to happen, because you've got to meet the right person. And I did." His daughter is doomed to have a cool dad. Melton wears a light blue jersey from the streetwear brand Martine Rose. He has several piercings on each ear. He wears a sleek Cartier watch, and on his left ring finger he has a band of multicolored gemstones with a big bauble at their center. The ring catches the sun with every gesture he makes. Some of these gestures are quite large. Twice he stands up from his chair to demonstrate a big movement, causing pedestrians behind him to parry out of the way. As he describes the moves his family made for his father's military career, Alaska, Kentucky, Georgia, Tennessee for a year, followed by Korea for 5 years, then Texas, then Germany for 4 years, then Kansas, he cups his hands around each other, changing their places with each location as if making a snowball. When he describes the anime bangs he had when his family moved to Texas, he grabs the front of his curls and pulls them down across his forehead until his hair is a straight and shiny sheet. When he releases it, the hair boings back to its artfully tousled form. "Hair used to be a big part of my identity," he says. "Even when he was at football practice, he would pile on products to the point where a helmet became redundant. Mousse phase, gel phase, wax phase, pomade phase, hairspray phase. Now he exercises moderation. He recently went to his hairstylist, Candace Burns, and asked for a mullet kind of thing. Burns," he recalls, "counter-proposed a haircut for the mullet curious, popularized on TikTok, wherein the lower ends of the hair merely flare out a bit, suggesting a mullet is possible but not desired at this time. Melton loved his soft mullet. The T, like the mullet, is soft. He does not man his own social media, so he did not know he had the it haircut until the Golden Globes. everybody had a soft mully. Melton also badly wants a biscuit. He loves a warm biscuit at Millie's. But he's shooting this cover in a few days. He settles for the Devil's Mess, a mash of meat and eggs that looks like a protein pancake and a Pepsi Zero Sugar. He has managed to find a routine in the week since his daughter was born. He attributes this in part to his sports background. He ran track and played baseball, basketball, and football. In a military family ping-ponging to different bases, he says, sports was a unifying theme that allowed me to assimilate and be identified. He started playing football in eighth grade, then earned All-State honors 2 years in high school, and played in Kansas's All-Star game in 2009. He could run a 10.9-second 100-meter and a 4.5-second 40-yard dash. I have the greatest feeling playing the game, and I'm willing to do anything to play at the next level, he wrote in his college recruiting profile, noting that he hoped to study marketing and advertising. He was a preferred walk-on at Kansas State University after redshirting his freshman year. Then he pivoted. I was driving to football practice when I was 19, and I heard on the radio, "Do you want to be a star? Do you want to be an actor or a model?" And I was like, yeah. It was like 120 degrees outside, 4 o'clock in the morning, and I was driving to practice, he says. Because of my sister Patricia, we ended up going to this audition in Salina, Kansas at this Marriott. And there's people from all walks of life, ages 2 to 100. And I read this Twizzlers mock audition, and it was the most exciting thing. He got a call back and went to Orlando, Florida, where he was told he couldn't act from Kansas. He'd need to move to New York or Los Angeles. For 10 years, he had dreamt of playing in the NFL, but high on the exhilaration of his first audition, he decided to leave Kansas State and football behind. He got a modeling contract and spent 2 years traveling for jobs. Many kids who moved often learned to chameleon themselves to their surroundings. As a model, Melton became sensitive to the changes he would have to make to be taken seriously in Hollywood. The nuances that you can't explain, but you can see. Those shifts have remained a trademark of his acting. Though grand transformations, obscene bulking for Marvel movies, concerning desiccation for dramas, are standard among actors today, Melton's transformations target accuracy rather than attention. To play Joe in May-December, for instance, he gained 40 pounds. That his character wouldn't have had time to exercise was obvious to him. Joe first became a father in his early teens and is now, in his mid-30s, the provider for his wife and three children. What does his time look like? Melton says. He loves butterflies. Is he doing push-ups and crunches while, like, looking at the chrysalises of the butterflies? No. The transformation wasn't newsworthy a la Christian Bale's famed weight gains and losses. Melton had merely transformed himself to look like an average dad. For beef, he was in trainer shape. Austin, a former Arizona State football player who won the Butkus Award, the Oscars for the defensive position in college football, per Melton, is frequently seen in high shorts, the teardrop shape made by his quads on full display. The power cleaning squats and deadlifts he did to play Austin reminded him of workouts he did in high school and college. Now that he's settled into his own dad bod of sorts. At 35, he is increasingly form-focused. I'm getting older and you realize you need functional movement and you need to work on the ligaments and the tiny muscles that hold the other muscles together, right? He says. At 19, he would power clean 345 pounds, but now he celebrates when he hits 185 pounds five times. It's harder to do it when you're older because it requires form and focus. If your form isn't right, you can hurt something. He has begun working closely with a nutritionist and a physical therapist, too, and says he's become more attuned to his body. Before his workouts, he does a mental body scan and decides whether he needs to target his core, for instance, or accessories like calves, biceps, and triceps. He trains primarily with Ty Manzo, who was recommended to him by actor Steven Yeun. When he and Manzo started working together, Melton was preparing for warfare. "Not every Navy SEAL looks like a bodybuilder," Manzo says. "They actually don't look like a bodybuilder. It actually hinders them to." Instead of piling on muscle mass until Melton looked like a caricature of a SEAL, the two focused on running, rucking, and trap bar deadlifts, which build dense muscles rather than aesthetic bodybuilding muscles. Melton was doing 420-pound deadlifts, but in warfare, he didn't look like a Schwarzenegger'd 80s movie version of a SEAL. He looked authentic. In his internal transformations, too, Melton is subtle, using the nuances that you can't explain to erase himself. Where one might think, while watching another actor nail a scene, this is a clip they're going to play at the Oscars, a viewer is typically too invested in Melton's characters to consider the quality of his performances. He tries not to consider his performances either. Halfway through his Meat Pancake, we talked about Audition, a novel by Katie Kitamura, who will star opposite Lucy Liu in an upcoming film adaptation. In the book, an unnamed actress is enamored with the performance of an actor in a film she saw. "The man played each scene with painful caution," she recalls. "I could feel the character's turmoil in almost every instant on screen." Later, after agreeing to work with the man, she is unsettled to learn that the actor suffers from dementia. He performed with such nuanced uncertainty because he could not remember his lines. "Our awareness of the performance is what allows us to enjoy the emotion," she observes. "Without intentionality, there was no agency, no control. The work was happening to you." Melton has raised the moment to explain that the audience's perception of a performance can be totally distinct from an actor's intentions, and therefore not worth concerning himself with. But the scene also points to a feature of his acting. He seems to act without intent, channeling rather than portraying his characters. In May-December, he walks with his eyes down and his shoulders slightly hunched, a recognizably teenage shuffle that is disconcerting in a character in his mid-30s. Every moment has a heaviness. When he's not moving, his stillness looks catatonic, like the immobility of a day lost to a hangover. When his character confronts Gracie about their relationship, he speaks with the questioning, halting anger of a child calling out a parent for an obvious injustice. These choices feel intuitive rather than directed. Certain mannerisms from trauma, those are things that come from a deep understanding of someone's character, Melton says. Things just happen naturally. Sometimes you're conscious of it, sometimes it's unconscious. I notice I'm talking differently or moving differently. He doesn't go insufferably method, but he goes soft method. When I mentioned to Sonny Lee later that Melton had rejected the himbo label for Austin, he says the actor also spoke up for the character sometimes when they were shooting. "It's funny he reacted to himbo," Lee says. "There are certain scenes where the laughter may be coming at Austin's expense, and he would come to me afterwards and be like, 'Are we laughing at Austin? Because I don't find that funny.'" Austin means so well in this moment. If he's messing up, it's because his heart's in the right place. "I know now," we've talked about it, "that his defensiveness of the character was because he was so locked in. He's not playing any of these moments for jokes, which is great for me as a writer and director. He shouldn't be reaching for the jokes. He's playing every single comedy beat as just real, right? And that's the only way that this tone works." Lee knew he wanted to cast Melton in Beef after he saw May-December. He was particularly impressed by a scene in which his character gets too upset and begins to cry. But he also knew the actor was highly particular about projects, so he planned his ask carefully. Ahead of the Gold Gala, a dinner celebrating Asians and Pacific Islanders, he asked Bing Chen, the co-founder of Gold House and a friend, to seat him next to Melton, one of the gala's honorees. He brought along a deck, and by the end of the dinner, Melton had agreed. Lee was stunned by Melton's exacting drive, which he attributes to his having been an athlete. He says that during the ADR stage of production, when actors re-record lines that were imperfect during filmmaking, Melton was second only to Parasite's Song Kae-ho, his co-star in Beef, who might record a line hundreds of times in his intensity. Intense in a good way, Lee clarifies. That spirit of never settling for anything less than the gold medal, plus his curiosity, there's no ceiling to where his character is going to end up. When I asked Melton about any leading man ambitions, he punts them as quickly as he did my allegations of himboism. For me, it's just, I want to do great work, be part of something great. He says, you can personally have a great performance while being part of a perfect film or series, he concedes, but it isn't his focus. I'm an Eagles fan, and this past year people were not being kind to the Eagles, but we were beating teams. We weren't beating teams by 5-10 touchdowns, but we won the game. Do you want the win, or do you want the high stats for you? Our meal and the formal portion of our interview have concluded, and as we leave Millie's, Melton moves more lightly, like a horse relieved of its saddle. We must, he says, go to Handel's Coffee. Josh and Alice. I love them. He walks loosely down the sidewalk, then leaps into the street, darting around the back of a BMW X6M with a Batmobile-like matte black exterior. He gets in and opens the passenger door from within. It's a good dad car, Melton says, pulling into traffic and making a U-turn. The seat belts automatically tighten as if concerned. I'll never be late to a doctor's appointment, never be late to school. It goes 0 to 60 in a very short time. He is, in fact, running late for an appointment. His sister, spending the day with his partner and baby, calls to tell him so. Lee, he says, has the same one. In an interview with Lee days later, I ask about the car. Melton has coincidentally just texted Lee, who begins to reply, but he puts his phone down at the question. There's a little bit of talented Mr. Ripley to him as well, Lee jokes of his friend. He loves to absorb stuff from his surroundings and then regurgitate it as his own. But he does it with a wink and a nod, because he's very self-aware. Similarly, he's trying to talented Mr. Ripley my life. One day, Lee got a text from Melton asking what model his car was. He told him. Next, Melton texted him that he couldn't find the same car in the same colorway anywhere in Los Angeles. And I was like, good, Lee says. But then he found one the exact same color, the matte black, in San Diego. He paid for someone to drive it all the way from San Diego to his house, and then he sent me a photo of him in front of his car giving a thumbs up. So now I'm in the process of trying to figure out how to end my lease early. It's a kind of high-level troll that one of Beef's characters might perpetuate. Melton laughs as he drives through Silver Lake in the car he Ripley'd from Lee. He gave me such a hard time, he says, sounding pleased. Given that the actor is so adept at collecting personas and making them his own, Ty Manzo, his trainer and close friend, jokes that he had some anxiety upon learning that Melton would play a trainer, fearing that his charge would begin mimicking his mannerisms, a la May-December. It has been difficult over the course of our interview to find the outlines of his baseline personality. He's not so easily constrained or restricted to any one kind of label or category as a person. The same is true of him as an actor. It's his versatility that is so impressive, said Will Poulter, his castmate in Warfare and the upcoming Netflix romance Saturn Return, and like so many colleagues, his close friend. The common denominator across all his work is conscientiousness. He applies himself with the utmost seriousness and conscientiousness to everything that he does, and I think that means a certain standard of authenticity is upheld. Melton's first weeks of fatherhood have sharpened his identity and his wants, he says. My flagpole is deeply rooted wherever I go, and made him more judicious about where he applies his energies. He makes a quick right turn onto a corner opposite the Vista Theater. It's one of Tarantino's movie theaters. They play 70mm. It's amazing. And parks flush with the corner in front of Handel's Coffee, blocking a fire hydrant. He is clearly eager to return to his partner and child. He's been playing the baby Radiohead, especially Weird Fishes. The baristas in the cafe greet him warmly, and he orders a matcha, then pulls out his phone again upon request. His entire camera roll is baby photos. There might be 30 images of the same moment taken from different angles. He knows he'll be able to be a present father, even with a demanding career, because he saw his own father do it. His dad found a way to listen to his football games on the radio while he was deployed. I think it's hard, and I know it's going to get harder for me, Melton says. Always selective about his roles, he's even pickier now. There's certain things where I'm like, I know what this is going to require of me, and I don't feel like giving that right now, because I need more time just looking at my child, he says. It's like being an athlete. You got to enjoy the off season. Well, that's all the time we have for today. This has been Dawn with Healthy Lifestyle. I hope you've enjoyed today's reading from the audio reading service at the Allen County Public Library in Fort Wayne, Indiana.
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This is John Seeger and Barb Decker with a reading of the Lansing State Journal and the Detroit News and Free Press. For the next half hour, I will be reading the Lansing State Journal news, beginning with the obituaries. Earl Pearson, 50, Lansing. State gives green light for 870-acre solar farm in Ingham County. Michigan is given the go-ahead for a nearly $100 million solar farm in southern Ingham County, the first project to move forward under a 2023 state renewable energy law that shifted approval for such projects from local governments to the Michigan Public Service Commission. The MPSC agreed to let Chicago-based Ranger Power construct its 90-megawatt acceleration solar project on 870 acres spanning Leslie, Vive, and Onondaga townships in southwest Ingham County. It also okayed a settlement agreement between the developer, local governments, and the state agency, MPSC officials said in its Thursday, August 27th release. The project will be developed mainly east of College Road and south of Barnes Road in Vive Township, and also includes parcels in Vive and Onondaga Townships. The settlement agreement between MPSC, Ranger Power, and the three townships establishes requirements for project construction, noise control, vegetative screening, lighting limitations, prompt complaint resolution, financial assurance for decommissioning, limitations on tree clearing, and more. The agreement also sets limitations on the project's footprint, which will include 618 fenced acres, and lays out rules for decommissioning, including removal of underground infrastructure and restoration of the land for future agriculture use. It also includes additional funding for township legal expenses, drain maintenance, and local fire personnel and first responder training. The company agreed to execute a collective bargaining agreement with one or more labor organizations for the project construction and maintenance work to be performed. The MPSC and the townships will monitor construction and operation of the project to ensure compliance with required reports submitted to the commission and townships. The commission said in its release, that includes annual reports on energy production, complaints, maintenance, and financial assurance through the life of the project. Ryan Warden, spokesman for Ranger Power, said construction should begin in the first quarter of 2027 and operations should begin in mid-2028. Governor Gretchen Whitmer said in a statement that Michigan is leading the way in the future of clean energy. This project will bring tens of millions in investment and more than 100 good-paying jobs to Michigan communities, she said. It's the very first project cited under the historic clean energy bill package I signed in 2023, which is helping us to improve the grid, lower electricity bills, and build more solar panels and wind turbine access across Michigan. Let's work together to grow our economy, protect our air, land, and water, and secure energy independence, and build a bright future for Michigan. Supervisors John Lizette of Vive Township and Phil Hutchinson of Onondaga Township could not be reached for comment. Dallas Henney, Leslie Township supervisor, has been critical of the solar project and said earlier this year the legislation pretty much took it out of our hands. So he and the other supervisors did what they could. Henney told the State Journal on Friday, August 28th, to get the best deal for their constituents. The process was tedious, which most government processes are, he said. Obviously, it was going to happen. It is what it is. Ranger Power's release included a statement from Lizette. Following the filing of an application with the MPSC, the township is grateful that Ranger Power was willing to sit down and listen to the quality of life concerns we had, Lizette said.
We found Ranger Power to be thorough, detailed, competent, and open to township input. The result being an agreement that we feel is in the best interest of both the township and the project. Ranger officials said Acceleration Solar is expected to bring up to $136 million in investment to the county and create approximately 150 jobs during construction. There will be a handful of long-term full-time operations and maintenance positions. The company said the project will generate substantial tax revenue with an estimated $8 million going to Ingham County, $5.1 million to the Ingham Intermediate School District, $4.6 million to local schools, and $7.3 million in combined revenue for township millages. Today's decision demonstrates what can be accomplished when communities, project developers, and state leaders work together toward a shared goal, said Paul Harris, Ranger Power's co-founder and president. We are grateful to the community members and leaders of Vive, Leslie, and Onondaga Townships for their thoughtful engagement throughout this process. Acceleration Solar will deliver significant investment and employment opportunities while supporting Michigan's long-term energy goals to provide the cheapest power available. Ranger Power promised in the release to maintain close coordination with the three townships, Ingham County, residents, and state officials as Acceleration Solar progresses. This continued engagement is to include regular construction updates, pre-construction coordination, and resident input on preferred visual screening. DESRI, Ranger Power's New York City-based partner on projects across the Upper Midwest, will assume project responsibility at the start of the construction and continue community engagement throughout Acceleration Solar's build-out and operations. Ranger Power's Acceleration Solar application was the first filed with the MPSC after legislators approved Public Act 233. The MPSC's website shows the agency has granted a

Bingham Township Hall to protest and raise concerns about the project that a company official said would produce 150 megawatts of clean energy, which is enough to power about 28,000 homes. The township board did not have a vote in the matter. East Lansing police to increase patrols for MSU's opening weekend. As another school year begins at Michigan State University, residents and visitors might notice a bigger police presence and possibly drones and a Michigan State police helicopter, city police said. In an August 28th news release, officials spoke of plans to ensure a safe and welcoming city throughout the fall. As we welcome Spartans back to the 2026-27 school year and football season, our goal is to make downtown East Lansing safe and welcoming for everyone who is spending time in the community, including residents and visitors, Police Chief Jennifer Brown said in the release. Those efforts will include help from neighboring police agencies, downtown businesses, the city's neighborhood resource specialist team, parking and code enforcement, ELPD social workers, and other community partners, the release said. We are leaning into collaboration and working together to ensure that downtown is prepared and well supported throughout the fall, Brown said. The increased police presence will include officers in cars on foot and on bicycles. Community members may also notice drones and the Michigan State Police helicopter overhead this weekend as a proactive step to ensure the safety of the people in downtown East Lansing and add extra eyes to the activities on the ground, the release said. Last fall, controversial arrests by police led to complaints against Brown and city leadership, including calls for Brown's resignation and changes in the department. Police have defended their actions. The NRS team is made up of civilians who work with the police department. NRS will have a tent downtown beginning this weekend on Friday and Saturday nights, offering bottled water and other free items. Information is available at www.cityofeastlansing.com/police. Lansing readers have clear favorite for region's quirkiest landmark. Local residents threw their support behind Big Penny, the truck-munching bridge just north of the Potter Park Zoo, voting it the Lansing area's quirkiest landmark. The bridge on Pennsylvania Avenue has a shallow 12-foot height clearance that's been too low for more than 100 trucks since 2004. Residents have gone so far as to add cartoonish eyes and teeth to the top of the bridge. In a State Journal poll this week, just over 35% of readers voted the bridge the area's quirkiest landmark. Big Penny, the truck and camper eating bridge, has its own Google listing, calling it a cultural landmark in Lansing, Michigan. Built in 1928, the bridge received a 4.9 star rating. One review called it best truck trailer eater I've ever seen, while another said, my truck made it through unscathed, not even a small bite mark. Sorely disappointed, wrote a strongly worded letter to the city planner. Won't visit again. The 30-foot-tall shopping cart lady perched above Playmaker's parking lot on West Grand River Avenue in Meridian Township, and which glows green when lit, garnered just over 31% of the vote. And the 14-foot giraffe atop a West Saginaw Highway Meyer gas station in Delta Township earned just over 18% of the votes cast. Michigan State University's Rock, which sits north of the Red Cedar River off Farm Lane, got nearly 6% of the votes in the pool. The rooftop animal statues atop Edrew Gates' roof in Delta Township received just over 4.1% of the votes, and the Sears Water Tower near the Frandor Shopping Center garnered 2.71% of the votes cast. For many Ionia residents, Billy String's Freak Fair is a homecoming. Ionia artist Kelly Ahrens has known Billy String's for a long time, long enough to know him as William Apostle, a young man wandering the streets of Ionia with his friends.
He would get into trouble because he used to skateboard.

0: when he was young, Aarons said. They'd set up ramps in the driveways, and we'd yell at the kids and say, get out of here. Aarons, on Thursday, August 27th, was working at her booth featuring handcrafted Ionia Freak Fair merchandise. She was one of more than three dozen vendors selling Billy strings and other music-related merchandise and art on Main Street downtown. They shared the streets with farmers market vendors. The event downtown, one day before the 33-year-old String's inaugural two-day Ionia Freak Festival, drew plenty of crowds, and 30,000 or more people are expected in Ionia on Friday and Saturday, August 28th and 29th, as String's and his band take center stage for the concerts that include about a dozen other national bluegrass and Americana music acts. Heavy metal acts will perform in a separate tent, all on the Ionia Fairgrounds. The Grammy Award-winning bluegrass musician grew up in Muir, a few miles west of Ionia. Most of his immediate family still resides in the area. Further east down Main Street, Thursday evening, the Ionia Theater was a bustle of activity. Bluegrass pickers and singers performed throughout the evening, including String's father, Terry Barber, who first taught Billy, or Boomer, as friends and family call him. Barber is a 2024 inductee in the Michigan Country Music Hall of Fame. String's was inducted this year, but was not able to make the awards show, so Barber accepted the award on his behalf. We're so proud of him. He's done good, Barber said. I remember when he was just a kid. I have pictures. Ionia resident Polly Misner said. She started the monthly Ionia Bluegrass show on the first Sunday of the month at the Ionia Theater in 1999. They took a break during COVID, but plan to restart the monthly bluegrass jams again soon. Misner had a booth set up in the lobby of the hotel with handcrafted posters she'd made for the Ionia Freak Festival. She also had a display of photos she'd taken of Billy performing at the theater when he was a kid. Barber and Misner both acknowledged they were exhausted preparing for the festival, but being tired didn't stop Barber's passion for playing guitar and singing. As Barber and Misner reminisced and told stories about the past, they spoke about the festival. When the Grilled Cheese Mountain Boys began playing My Old Mountain Home, Barber couldn't stay in his front row auditorium seat. Two notes in, he rose from the theater seat and walked on stage to harmonize with the trio. Family members and friends gathered in the green room. There were stories, memories, and laughter reminiscing about the past. The excitement about the next 2 days of music and stories and old and new friendships. Longtime family friend Chrissy Gervasi Nepont of Brighton piped in. Deb would love this festival so much. She would absolutely love it. She was speaking about Billy String's mom and Barber's wife, Deborah Apostle, who died unexpectedly last year. String's fifth studio album, So Much for Goodbyes, was released Friday, and he has dedicated it to his mother. Barber swallowed the lump in his throat as tears surfaced in his eyes. He allowed his gaze and looked Nepont in the eyes and agreed, saying she really, really would have loved this. Football roundup. Leslie adds to rivalry win streak behind senior duo. Leslie, 57, Stockbridge, 30. Senior Braden Johnson had 5 touchdowns, all in the opening half, and added a field goal for the Blackhawks in their season-opening rivalry victory over Stockbridge. The win was the 8th straight for Leslie over Stockbridge. Senior Joel Cranmore had TD passes of 76, 26, 80, 28, and 36 yards and added a rushing score for the Blackhawks. Pauma Osvalia 17, North Muskegon 9. Quarterback Luke Nuremberg had 68 yards passing, 50 yards rushing, and a touchdown to help lead the Pirates to a season-opening home victory over North Muskegon. Alex Nuremberg ran for a team-best 68 yards rushing and a touchdown. Ethan Platt and Tyler Hunn each had an interception, and Kevin Hafner hit a 35-yard field goal for Pulwama Westphalia. Pinckney, 42, Owosso, 20. Braden Reed threw for 219 yards and a touchdown and added a rushing score for the Trojans in their loss to Pinckney. Colton Pepin had 6 catches for 93 yards and a touchdown, and Talon Newell added a rushing score for Owosso. Eaton Rapids football hopes opening win shows culture is changing. For far too long, Eaton Rapids football has sat in the cellar of the CAAC White, often circled on the schedule by opponents as a likely win. A chance to get the backup some playing time, a get-right game following a tough loss the week prior. The program's best record in the last 10 years came in the 2016-17 season at 4-5. This year's senior class has only experienced 2 wins, and that's only if they were on varsity as a freshman, and there have only been 3 total wins in the past 5 seasons. That's what made Thursday night's 23-0 victory over Lansing Eastern so eye-opening. The Greyhounds were swarming on defense, forcing multiple turnovers, getting fourth down stops, and totaling 6 sacks on the night. Offensively, senior quarterback Brody Cataline operated Eaton Rapids' option attack effectively, leading 3 scoring drives. "It feels great," Cataline said. "I'm not used to that, but I'm ready to get used to it." That's exactly the type of culture first-year coach Jason Porter is hoping to instill. Porter comes to the Greyhounds after 3 seasons as the defensive coordinator at Penfield High School, and he's now Eaton Rapids' 3rd coach in a 1-year span. Porter's goal of trying to change the mindset of a program that has been so accustomed to losing into one that expects to win, or at the very least compete, won't happen overnight. But an emphatic win on week 1 is a big step in the process. Everybody knows that Eaton Rapids doesn't have a very good culture for football, and I think, for the most part, we've got to start from the ground up with basics, Porter said. Running the football, blocking everything correctly, and making sure we do things the right way. Cataline was a leader in that regard Thursday, rushing for 2 scores and setting up the Greyhounds' 3rd touchdown with a 50-yard scamper down the sideline. Doing the basics right was enough to propel the Greyhounds past an Eastern program that is also under new leadership and has also been down over the past few years. But it's also a game that the majority of this Eaton Rapids team experienced a loss in to open last season, the beginning of yet another struggling campaign. Eaton Rapids football still has a long way to go, and the Greyhounds are still likely to have some tough times this season. But experiencing success in the opener and the chance to celebrate afterwards shows that some of the hard work is paying off. "We don't really have any captains right now, but what we do have is a bunch of guys who are sick of losing," Porter said. "They're sick of changing coaches, they're sick of changing offenses and defenses, and they're really sick of not being taken seriously. I'm not saying that this win right here means we should be taken seriously, but we're definitely not going to be the doormat." Willie Brown driven to lead Sexton football to more success in final season. Willie Brown has big goals for his final season in the Sexton football program. The senior receiver and free safety, who has attracted attention from programs like Mercyhurst, Western Illinois, Saginaw Valley, and Davenport, is determined to continue showcasing his abilities on the field to college coaches. But more importantly, Brown wants the J-Dubs to fare better than they have the past 2 seasons when they reached the MHSAA playoffs before falling in the opening round. "I've been so hungry since the summer for real," Brown said. "I don't want to go 0-1 in the playoffs again. I don't want that anymore. I'm going to take my team all the way." Brown's playmaking skills and ability to attract plenty of attention from opposing defenses will no doubt have a big role in Sexton finding more success after it's finished 5-5 in 2024 and 6-4 last fall. He displayed that ability Thursday, August 27th, as the J-Dubs opened the season with a 33-0 rivalry win over Everett. Brown had a receiving touchdown in the opening quarter and later returned an interception 80 yards for a score in leading the J-Dubs to their first win over Everett since 2023. His presence also opened opportunities for others on offense, like Keith Morgan. "I was just happy to be back for real and just show the world who I really am," Brown said. But Brown was equally excited about the way his teammates played. He was proud of the defense getting Sexton's first shutout in a season opener for the first time since 2017. One of the moments Brown was most thrilled about came when Keyshawn Bean scored his first career touchdown in the fourth quarter. "Willie is a fantastic ball player," Sexton coach Willie Dillard said. "We could talk about football all day, but he's been an amazing leader. He was really thanking the offensive line for how they played and congratulated one of his teammates who hasn't scored in his high school career, but his first one was today. He's become so selfless. The stats might not always show it because he's going to see double and triple coverage, but the kid is a heck of a ball player, and he's an even better person." Brown believes his opening performance showed plenty of what he brings to the table for college programs. As he aims for a strong final chapter of his high school football career, Brown wants to keep doing his part to help Sexton build on its week one victory. "I'm a real competitive person, and I can really compete," Brown said. "I really want this. I want to make my mama proud and my whole family proud." Deer hunting seasons are near. See what's new for 2026. Michigan deer hunters will notice significant changes to the fall hunting seasons, including changes to regulations, the types of firearms allowed in the southern Lower Peninsula, and new dates. In May 2026, the Michigan Department of Natural Resources announced changes to the 2026-27 hunting seasons, which were approved by the National Resource Commission. Some of the changes to the deer hunting season in 2026 include shortening the statewide muzzleloader season to 3 days in December from 10 days, eliminating the limited firearms deer zone in the Lower Peninsula, and allowing the use of all legal firearms, lining up the early antlerless firearm deer season with the Liberty Hunt in early September, and more. Changes were also put into place for the 2027-28 season, but only for hunters in the Lower Peninsula, including limiting the buck harvest to one per hunter, and a single deer license will be valid for one deer with at least 3 antler points on one side and for one antlerless deer. September also brings the start of hunting season for big and small game, including bear, cottontail rabbit, elk, snowshoe hare, ruffed grouse, turkey, select waterfowl, squirrel, and woodcock. Here's what's new about deer hunting season for Michigan hunters partaking in 2026 and 27. What are new deer hunting rules for 2026? Here's the rules according to the DNR website. Deer harvest reporting is mandatory. Universal antlerless deer license use limits have been implemented by the deer management units in the Upper Peninsula and by counties in the Lower Peninsula. Beginning September 12, 2026, resident senior hunters with a valid senior deer license, senior deer combination license, or a senior universal antlerless deer license can use a crossbow during the late archery deer season in the Upper Peninsula. The limited firearms deer zone has been eliminated. Beginning September 12th, with the antlerless and liberty hunts, hunters can use all legal firearms across the Lower Peninsula. The early antlerless firearm deer season will occur the second weekend in September. The muzzleloader deer season in the Upper Peninsula and the December firearm season in the Lower Peninsula have been reduced to 3-day seasons, beginning the first Friday in December. In the Lower Peninsula, any legal firearm may be used during the season, which will now be called the December firearm season. DMUs 351 and 352 have been eliminated, and the Upper Peninsula antlerless access permit drawing has been eliminated. Hunters in the UP will only be able to use universal antlerless licenses in DMUs 022, 122, 155, 255, 121, and 055 during the 2026 season. The late antlerless firearm deer season begins the Monday following the December firearm deer season and continues through January 1st. The extended late antlerless deer season and the January archery season have been eliminated. All hunting will end by January 1st. How much do deer licenses cost? There is a range of license options in Michigan. For youths 9 and younger, there are limited licensing options from $5 to $20. Youths from 10 to 16 can obtain a base license for $6, a single license for $20, and a combo license for $40, among other fees. Those 17 to 64 will pay $11 for a base license, $20 for a single deer, $40 for a combo, and $76 for a hunting fishing license, among other costs. And that will end the reading of the Lansing State Journal from WKAR Radio Reading Service. Here's Barb with a reading of the Detroit News and Free Press.
1: Thanks, John. I'll start with national and world news. Iran's disfigured supreme leader remains invisible 6 months into the war. 6 months after the airstrikes that began the war and propelled a badly wounded Mojtaba Khamenei into the role of Iran's supreme leader, he remains entirely unseen and unheard by Iranians, a vacuum at the heart of his country's leadership. Questions over his condition and role are growing increasingly fraught, with Iran facing critical decisions over a war that has set the Middle East aflame while trashing the country's already fragile economy. Iran's officials and other senior sources in the country say Khamenei remains in control, ruling from the shadows for security reasons as he recovers from disfiguring wounds while delegating broad daily authority to a coterie of top figures. But with no photograph, video, or audio message released since his appointment a week into the war, Iranians are ever more skeptical about his position in an Islamic republic in which the leader's voice is meant to be absolute. The question is no longer whether Mojtaba is alive, but whether Iran still has a functioning supreme leader, said Alex Vatanka of the Middle East Institute in Washington. Khamenei's only message to the Iranian people have come via a handful of written statements read aloud by news broadcasters, and he was even missing from the extravagant week of funeral rites for his father last month. Top officials and other insiders attribute Khamenei's absence to assassination fears and say he holds frequent meetings with top figures, receives all major reports, and makes the final decisions on every important issue. President Masoud Pezeshkian said on August 10th that he had held a seven-hour meeting with Khamenei. But even after the Islamic Republic's most hardline supporters, doubts are creeping in. We need to hear our leader's voice or see any sign that he is there on top leading the country and giving us more confidence, said a member of the Bushij volunteer militia in Qom, the seminary city at Iran's heart of the theocratic state. While the Bushij member, who requested anonymity to discuss such a sensitive subject, said he believed Khamenei was indeed still making key decisions, the lack of even a photograph was damaging morale and not in Iran's interest. Among Iranians who oppose the ruling hierarchy or want broad reforms, the message is blunter. How do we know Mojtaba has not been killed? Said a pro-reform businessman in Tehran who asked for anonymity. It's not logical that there is not a single sign proving he's alive, let alone evidence that he's involved in decision-making, he added. Iran weathered 6 months of war with its most powerful enemies to emerge battered but still standing. Its political system has held. Its military retains the ability to choke off global energy supplies and strike U.S. Gulf allies. The clerical establishment has shown it can absorb the loss of a supreme leader and senior commanders without collapsing, maintaining a political and military chain of command loyal to their theocratic ideology. But Iran's economy is buckling under the cost of the conflict and a months-long blockade of its oil exports, which has cratered the currency, risking a resumption of the mass protests that authorities crushed in January by killing thousands of demonstrators. Meanwhile, the ruling establishment has reorganized around a clear imperative: preserve the state, restore deterrence, and stop the economic fallout from destabilizing the country. The Revolutionary Guards, long a powerful force, grew in influence from the start of the war and remain central to strategic thinking at the top of the reconfigured ruling system around the Supreme National Security Council, sources say. That upper echelon includes the top guards' commanders as well as senior political figures such as Pezeshkian and Parliamentary Speaker Mohammed Bakar Kalibaf. Several senior sources reached by Reuters in Iran said Khamenei was in fact holding meetings with those top figures and fully involved in deliberations and has a final say on all major questions. A senior Iranian official said only a small number of officials retained direct contact with Khamenei in person and that no detail of him had been published for fear of leaking information that could allow the U.S. to target him. His health is meanwhile improving significantly, said a person close to Khamenei's inner circle, describing him as sharp and involved in decision-making. Despite all the pressures, services to the people have not stopped. Our foreign policy line is unified and our decisions are coherent. All of this shows the supreme leader is in charge, a second official said. Even before the war, Khamenei preferred a backroom role as his father's top aide, shunning public attention. His wounds in the early hours of the February 28th attack, when Israel and the United States launched their war with airstrikes that killed his father, disfigured his face, according to some senior sources. But now, elevated to a role seen as conferring divine guidance, and at the country's moment of greatest crisis since the 1979 revolution, such considerations look unconvincing. A genuine deal with Washington requires Mojtaba's unmistakable approval, and so does any decision to sustain a long and costly conflict with the U.S., said Vatanka. His prolonged absence has created a dangerous situation in which rival factions can all claim to know what the leader really wants. Forced birth control in Greenland violated women's rights but didn't constitute genocide, experts find. A campaign of forced contraception in Greenland that ran primarily in the 1960s and 1970s violated women's human rights but did not meet the legal definition of genocide, two expert reports concluded on Friday. Both found administering contraceptive without valid consent breached the women's rights to respect for their private and family life and subjected them to degrading treatment in some cases. The reports differed on whether the practice was systemic. At least 4,000 Greenlandic women and children, some as young as 12, received intrauterine devices or contraceptive injections between 1966 and 1991, often without their consent or knowledge, a joint Danish-Greenlandic inquiry found in 2025. That inquiry found the practice was intended to reduce birth rates and family sizes, which Danish authorities at the time viewed as a way to improve living standards and social and health conditions in Greenland, an Arctic island and semi-sovereign territory of Denmark with a population of 57,000. Documented consequences for some women included heavy bleeding, serious infections, scarring of the fallopian tubes, removal of the uterus, and the inability to have children. In 2024, the then government in Nuuk tasked three legal experts and one psychologist with establishing whether there had been violations of human rights and the rights of indigenous people, and if these meet the definition of genocide. The panel split during its work, with two members resigning and submitting a separate report. Greenlandic Prime Minister Jens Frederik Nielsen said the government would establish a reconciliation commission whose work should not be about assigning blame, but about uncovering the truth with a view to genuine reconciliation, which will create the future we desire as a society. Danish Prime Minister Mette Frederiksen said she would read the report with great interest and welcomed the proposal from Nielsen. A reconciliation commission gives us the opportunity to look back at the darkness in our shared history, engage with it critically, and acknowledge the pain it may have caused. The Greenlandic Suomet Party demanded in a statement that the genocide question should be settled by a competent and independent international court. Today, we could have been far more Greenlanders, the party said. In their report, Dali Sambodoro, a lawyer from Alaska and former chair of the Inuit Circumpolar Council, and Miriam Cullen, a law professor at the University of Copenhagen, found a reasonable basis to believe that Greenlandic women had suffered involuntary contraceptive practices that violated their rights to equality and non-discrimination, to non-interference in private and family life, and to the right to freedom from cruel, inhuman, or degrading treatment. They did not, however, conclude that genocide had taken place. There was also a reasonable basis to believe that limiting population growth was one factor behind how doctors approached contraception, they said. In the other report, Jonas Christoffersen, former head of the Danish Institute for Human Rights, and Jensine Nergard, a psychologist who worked in Greenland, the experts who resigned from the original panel, accepted women had been wronged, but said the extent of the violations could not be established. Christoffersen and Nergard found no evidence any authority or health professional at any time had any intention of destroying the Greenlandic population. The report's authors and the women at the center of the case asked that the findings not be used in questions over Greenland's future ties with Denmark, on the grounds that the women's experience should be considered in isolation and not drawn into geopolitical disputes. Engar Plato, 70, was one of the women affected. Speaking to Reuters before the experts' findings were published, she described waking up from what she had been told was a minor operation to discover an IUD had been inserted without her consent. "It turns out we were treated like animals," she said, "without consent. They just wanted to stop women from giving birth or having children. It was a very inhumane act." She said a doctor later told her complications from the coil had left her unable to become pregnant. She went on to adopt two children from Colombia. In 2025, Frederiksen apologized to women. She said had been subjected to the systemic discrimination, and Greenland's prime minister apologized for cases that occurred after Greenland took over its health system in 1992. Denmark on Thursday passed a compensation law to pay 300,000 Danish kroners, $46,758, to each affected woman. Moving on to national news, far-right commentator Milo Yiannopoulos detained by ICE. British far-right commentator Milo Yiannopoulos has called for ICE checkpoints at supermarkets in the United States, with summary deportation of anyone failing to prove legal U.S. residency, and has been detained by U.S. Immigration and Customs Enforcement, agency records showed on Friday. Yiannopoulos, 41, was arrested on Thursday at the Louis Armstrong New Orleans International Airport and is subject to a final order of removal from the U.S., ICE's parent agency, the U.S. Department of Homeland Security said in a statement, describing him as an illegal alien from the United Kingdom. According to DHS, Yiannopoulos legally entered the U.S. in May 2019 through New York City, but chose to overstay his welcome in violation of our nation's laws. Yiannopoulos was issued a final order of removal by an immigration judge on July 22nd after failing to show up for his immigration hearing, the DHS statement said. He will remain in ICE custody pending removal. Yiannopoulos was not immediately available for comment, and it was unclear whether he had obtained legal representation. The celebrity news site TMZ.com, which broke news of his arrest, suggested that Yiannopoulos, who had close ties to the hip-hop star formerly known as Kanye West, was in New Orleans ahead of the musician's scheduled performance there on Friday night. ICE's detention of Yiannopoulos marked a Ironic turn for the political pundit, who is known for far right-wing commentary, including anti-Islamic rhetoric and support for immigration enforcement beyond the crackdown instituted by U.S. President Donald Trump. In June 2025, post on social media platform X, he said California needs ICE checkpoints at supermarket entrances, gas stations, strip malls, intersections, and government buildings with on-the-spot deportation for anyone who can't prove they're in the U.S. legally. In addition to his association with West, Yiannopoulos has worked with white nationalist Nick Fuentes. He started working in 2014 for right-wing Breitbart News, where he gained notoriety for his prominent role in Gamergate, anti-feminist harassment campaign that targeted women in the video game industry. U.S. government considering deal to give up part of Yosemite National Park. The Trump administration is considering a deal that would give a small part of Yosemite National Park in California to a Nevada-based private developer, which is seeking to build a road to gain privileged access to the park, according to park advocates. Under the potential deal, according to the National Parks Conservation Association and others, the federal government would exchange land that is part of Yosemite for property that directly borders the park held by Kingsbarn Realty Capital, a real estate investor. Yosemite is the fifth most visited national park and is renowned for its mountains and waterfalls. The Interior Department, which oversees the Park Service, said in a statement that no final decisions have been made. If a proposal advances, the department will follow established procedures to ensure appropriate coordination, transparency, and public involvement consistent with federal law, the department said in an unsigned email responding to questions. The department said that claims that it is secretly working on a deal to hand over National Park Service land to a private developer are false, and that there has been no political pressure to reach a certain outcome. If blamed, anonymous allegations to manufacture a political narrative are simply not true. Kingsbarn representatives did not respond to requests for comment. The company's website said it has over $2.8 billion in assets under management with 330 properties around the U.S. This shady dealing involving Yosemite is incredibly disturbing, said Neil Desai, a federal director for the Pacific region for the National Parks Conservation Association, an advocacy group. Desai said the group separately verified with people with direct knowledge of the matter that the exchange is under consideration. The National Park Service, they need to get back to prioritizing conservation, not participating in an open-air market where they're just selling away Yosemite to the highest bidder. There's a long history of trying to develop the property currently held by Kingsbarn. A previous owner of the property, an undeveloped area on the western edge of the park, had attempted to build there and gain road access for more than a decade ago, an effort that was ultimately blocked in court, Desai said. Developing the land would require environmental destruction that runs counter to the National Park Service's mission, he said. They need to be prioritizing conservation, not helping to bulldoze land, cut down towering trees, and construct a luxury development that's going to harm Yosemite. FDA approves updated COVID shots. The Food and Drug Administration on August 28th greenlit updated coronavirus vaccines for high-risk Americans, such as older adults and people with at least one underlying health condition, vaccine manufacturers announced. The approved shots from vaccine manufacturers Pfizer, BioNTech, and Moderna, which make mRNA-based vaccines, have an updated formulation aimed at better targeting the coronavirus variants circulating around the country. The FDA also cleared an updated vaccine from Sanofi, which doesn't use mRNA-based technology and was originally licensed by Novavax, a Sanofi spokesperson confirmed. The company said the vaccines are expected to be available in the coming days. But questions remain over formal federal recommendations for which Americans should get a vaccine, which could complicate availability of the shots in a handful of states. A federal vaccine panel charged with making immunization recommendations has been thrown into legal limbo after a federal judge ruled Health Secretary Robert F. Kennedy Jr. improperly reconstituted it last year after firing all of its members. Kennedy, the founder of a prominent iVaccine Group has sought to bypass the traditional process for some of his department's changes regarding who should get a coronavirus shot. Kennedy has criticized the shots, which President Donald Trump had hailed as a modern-day miracle during the pandemic. Medical experts say the vaccines are effective at preventing serious illness, hospitalization, and death, but uptake of the shots updated annually remains low, according to the Centers for Disease Control and Prevention. Coronavirus infections are increasing or likely to be growing in 47 states, according to August 19th CDC data. COVID-19 has typically had a summer wave the last several years, but infectious disease experts note that the spread of the virus still remains low, particularly compared to last summer. Typically, an expert vaccine advisory panel, known as the Advisory Committee on Immunization Practices, votes annually on which people they believe should receive the updated coronavirus vaccine. Then the CDC makes an official recommendation. But a meeting to discuss coronavirus vaccines has not yet been scheduled. That's because a federal judge in March blocked many of the Trump administration's changes to vaccine policy, including temporarily suspending the appointment of the mass majority of Kennedy's hand-picked members, some of whom had histories of criticizing the use of the mRNA coronavirus vaccine. Last year, the panel replaced a universal recommendation that everyone 6 months or older receive the vaccine with a more restrictive approach. It sought for everyone to consult a healthcare professional before getting a shot, a recommendation that has been placed on hold by a federal judge. Medical societies are planning to put out their recommendations on who should get the updated shots in early September. Pharmacies are actively preparing to receive the updated shots so they can begin vaccinations as soon as they receive shipments and all state requirements are met, according to Bridget Groves, vice president at the American Pharmacists Association. Ann Thibault, a CVS spokeswoman, said pharmacies and Minute Clinics are expected to start receiving supplies of the shots within a few days and will be offering them to eligible patients in all states as permitted by law. She added that once the vaccine arrives, patients will be able to see which CVS pharmacy location has the vaccine, as well as appointment availability. Major insurers have broadly pledged they'll continue free coverage of the coronavirus vaccine, even absent the new federal recommendations. Medicare is required to cover the coronavirus vaccine, and it's expected that Medicaid will cover them as well. Moving on to Michigan news. McMahon reams Whitmer for not opting Michigan into tax credit program. U.S. Secretary of Education Linda McMahon and the Republican nominee for Michigan's 10th district threw shade at the State Board of Education and Governor Gretchen Whitmer for not opting the state into a tax credit program that could benefit students but also private schools. McMahon came to Sterling Heights for an event with the American First Policy Institute August 28th and took aim at the Democratic governor for not opting Michigan into the program, calling her decision surprising. "We're encouraging Governor Whitmer to opt into this program," McMahon said. "I believe that the State Board of Education denied that here in Michigan. She has the right to join and override that, but so far she has not done so." Michael Bouchard, the congressional candidate, said not opting into the program was an example of politics interfering in schools. "The fact that the government of the state has not opted into that is putting kids last," Bouchard said. "That's putting partisan politics ahead of kids." An hour before the event, the Michigan Department of Education issued a press release on the same subject, affirming the decision and applauding the state board's resolution passed in May against the program. State Superintendent Glenn Maleko, who famously carries a sign bearing "Students First," said in a release that opting out was in fact putting students first. "I fully support the State Board of Education's resolution," Maleko said. "We must strengthen public schools, support educators, partner with families, and ensure that every child has access to a high-quality education. That's how we put students first." A spokesperson for Whitmer did not immediately return a request for comment Friday evening. An MDE spokesperson declined further comment beyond the press release. A The program allows taxpayers to make tax-deductible donations to public or private school entities and receive up to a $1,700 tax credit in return. The money can be used on scholarships as well as add-on services like tutoring. The legislation was part of President Donald Trump's Big Beautiful Bill, passed in July 2025. Proponents says it doesn't hurt public schools and could benefit them if donors decide to give their monies to the public school system, and allows families greater access to the school of their choice. About 30 states have opted into the program, which begins in 2027. But critics say it's a veiled way to continue funneling public money into private schools, just with the go-between. MDE criticized the program as a diversion of focus from public education. The department believes the federal tax system should reflect the most important public priorities, the MDE release said. At a time when schools face significant need, federal resources and tax benefits should be focused on strengthening public education and improving opportunities and outcomes for all students. Asked after the speeches about MDE's comments, McMahon said, "It was anathema to me that a governor wouldn't want to give the opportunity, if you will, for more choice in this particular instance in her state. It's confusing to me why that would be putting the child first by opting into this program," she said. MDE pushed for greater support from the federal government for everything from early literacy to career and technical education, two priorities McMahon touted in her remarks on Friday. McMahon reiterated her frequent message of returning education to the states and joked about putting herself out of a job. "Shutting down the U.S. Department of Education will require an act of Congress, but the department has already begun shifting many of its services and oversight to other departments." She also touted a way for states to receive their funding from the federal government with significantly fewer reporting requirements, dubbed a Returning Education to the States waiver. Six states have opted into that, she said. Unfortunately, Michigan's not one. Isle Royale National Park closes some campsites due to wolf activity. Isle Royale National Park is closing more tent and group campsites due to continued wolf activity, officials said Friday. Tent and group campsites and hammock use is prohibited at 3 Mile, Daisy Farm, Mosky Basin, and Caribou Island starting Friday through October 31st when the park closes. The closure affects 13 tent sites, 8 group campsites, and tent and hammock use in the 4 campgrounds, the official said. Tent and hammock camping are not permitted anywhere within these campgrounds, the federal agency said in a statement. Off-trail camping zones surrounding these campgrounds will also be closed until the end of the season. Officials said park staff continued to receive reports of wolves being interested in tents at the campgrounds, pawing and digging at tents, and entering tents to drag packs and sleeping pads away. However, they said 32 shelters at the 4 campgrounds remain open. Fall is a lovely time to visit the park, and all Isle Royale campgrounds remain open, said Denise Swank, the department's superintendent. Friday's announcement comes about a month after the U.S. National Park Service closed a campsite at the park office after a wolf was seen frequenting tents in search of food. They closed another campground at the park days later after wolves ripped through a shelter to reach a cooler. Officials said the park installed a backpack storage cage at 3 Mile Campground and required visitors to store all packs in the cages at 3 Mile and Rock Harbor campgrounds in the past month. It has also required campers to store food, trash, and scented items in food storage lockers or animal-resistant hard-sided containers at all campgrounds in the park. In April, researchers said Isle Royale's wolf population was higher last winter than it had been in almost 50 years. Michigan Technological University scientists who conduct an annual wolf population survey on Isle Royale found 37 wolves roaming the area. A decade ago, there were only 2. The rebounding wolf numbers are the result of a project by the National Park Service to bring 19 wolves from the mainland to the island National Park in 2018 and 2019. State okayed 870-acre solar farm in Ingham County despite town's criticism. Michigan is given the go-ahead for a nearly $100 million solar farm in southern Ingham County, the first project to move forward under a 2023 state renewable energy law that shifted the approval for such projects from local governments to the Michigan Public Service Commission. The commission agreed to let Chicago-based Ranger Power construct its 90-megawatt acceleration solar project on 870 acres spanning Leslie, Vive, and Onondaga townships in southwest Ingham County. It also okayed a settlement agreement between the developer, local governments, and the state agencies. The project will be developed mainly east of College Road and south of Barnes Road in Vive Township and includes parcels in Vive and Onondaga Townships. The settlement agrees between the MPSC Ranger Power and the three townships, establishes requirements for project construction, noise control, vegetative screening, limited lighting limitations, prompt complaint resolution, financial assurance for decommissioning, limitations on tree clearing, and more. The agreement also sets limitations on the project's footprint, which will include 618 fenced acres, and lays out rules for decommissioning, including the removal of underground infrastructure and the restoration of the land for future agricultural use. This project will bring tens of millions in investments and more than 100 good-paying jobs to Michigan communities, said Governor Gretchen Whitmer. It's a very first project cited under the historic Clean Energy Bill package I signed in 2023, which is helping us improve the grid, lower electricity bills, and build, baby, build more solar panels and wind turbines across Michigan. That will end the reading of the Detroit News and Free Press from WKAR Radio Reading Service. Your readers this past hour have been John Seeger and Barbara Decker.
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4: Greetings, folks. 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Threads and boards. 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Captain's Helm carries the best vintage brands, and Surf Ride in Solana Beach has the nicest staff who will help surfers of all levels. Wine and Dine. Lillian's in Rancho Santa Fe is my favorite spot for date night. It has a great atmosphere and feels like old Hollywood. In Oceanside, DJ Mara has graffiti-covered walls and Balinese-inspired food like mie goreng. Tony's Jacal in Solana Beach has the best tacos. It's a classic Mexican saloon that has been around since 1948. It even sponsored my Little League team. Sips and Tunes. For drinks, Vaga Restaurant and Bar overlooks the Pacific on the edge of Carlsbad. Lulu, L-E-U-L-E-U, is a spot in Leucadia, or Leucadia, with live music and sound by the sea, is a cool little vinyl bar in Oceanside. Surf's Up. Seaside Reef and Swami's are two of the best beaches for long walks, checking out tide pools, or riding waves. Creative Culture. I like Club Paradise, an Encinitas gallery curated by artist Andy Davis, who brings in limited edition work by friends from around the world. La Paloma is the 97-year-old theater where I would go for surf film premieres as a kid, and they still show classics. A few photographs here. Here's one of the Swami Beach that he talked about, and it's not a big beach. It's very long, but it's not deep. The hill rises up right behind the surf, kind of crashing in there. Palm trees lined there. And then we have a shot of Taylor Steele, and he's seated on a bench outside in the fresh air. I think I see a surfboard alongside him. But it's not hot. He's got a jean jacket on and khakis, sunglasses, and he's holding a film camera, a very small one. Looks like something you would use for a home movie. And then we also have a shot of the board shop in La Jolla, Hermosa Surf, and we see boards in graduated sizes all along on a rack against the wall. And they're in pale colors and mostly pale and pastels, and they get taller and higher as we go to the right there. And let's see, then we're opting for +4 Cool Kid California hotels. Number one, Two Bunch Palms. This adults-only wellness resort in Desert Hot Springs blends into the seemingly endless Coachella Valley. Monastically quiet, it has newly renovated villa suites with private thermal baths. Days begin with nourishing meals like scallion pancakes or nduja on toast with fried eggs, before yoga and meditation. Astrology readings are also available on request. We have a shot of those dishes. They're on gray plates and colorful, but I do see eggs and lots of greens on that plate. And then a very zen kind of a bedroom. A big fluffy white duvet on a bed with a wooden background headboard, a wooden, looks like almost a hand-carved table next to it, wooden floor, and then a stone wall in the back. Very serene and simple. Number two is the Baby Grand. Newly opened on Coronado Island, just off the coast of San Diego, this 31-room maximalist fever dream of a hotel brings alluring design and phenomenal restaurants to an underrated pocket of Southern California. The dining venues in question, Night Hawk, which serves Mediterranean dishes in a tropical courtyard, and Fallen Empire, where seafood and hard-to-find champagnes reign, doubles from $399. Gelina Hotel, Venice Beach. And Gelina is spelled G-J-E-L-I-N-A. The Gelina Restaurant Group, which has shaped the Venice Beach dining scene over the past 15 years, now has a boutique hotel just steps from the sand. True to the brand's California cool aesthetic, each of the 26 rooms has bespoke vintage pieces, beds done up with Parachute home linens, and a fresh loaf of sourdough from the brand's renowned bakery, Giusta. Doubles from $275. Number four, Hotel Lucille. Set in a restored 1930s church, this 25-room boutique hotel opens later this summer in the heart of Silver Lake on Los Angeles' east side. It's walking distance from the neighborhood's best restaurants and next to Sunset Triangle, which hosts a twice-weekly farmer's market. The design leans into the building's ecclesiastical roots. The former chapel now houses the bar and restaurant. The choir loft and organ room have become intimate lounges, and original stained glass windows and vaulted ceilings lend drama throughout. Price is not available at press time. And now we're in the experiences section of the magazine, and this is entitled Slow Pour. In France, a writer's lifelong love of Riesling becomes a broader celebration of Alsatian wine by Adam Arache. Riesling is one of my favorite grapes, although it's often misunderstood by those who think it's uniformly sweet and unsophisticated. I went to Alsace, the vineyard-rich region of northeastern France, expecting to spend my days savoring it, from cellar tastings to wine-paired dinners stretching late into the night. With its storybook villages, deep food traditions, and abundance of small wineries, the place seemed made for that kind of trip. But Alsace quickly revealed a wine culture far more varied than I had expected. The realization took shape as I traveled along its famous wine route, moving among boutique winemakers and Michelin-starred restaurants. My trip loosely followed one of Raleigh and Chateau's Route du Bonheur, itineraries first conceived in the 1950s to link memorable hotels and restaurants along scenic roads. Today, there are 155 such courses worldwide. The one in Alsace served less as a strict roadmap than as a useful entry into the region's tightly woven world of wine and food. My first stop was Le Chenaudière, doubles from $410, a 52-year-old family-run hotel in the forested Bruche Valley, known for its oversized spa and Michelin-starred restaurant. Trimmed in gingerbread and cloaked in velvet and maximalist wallpaper, the 45-room auberge often draws visitors for special occasions. "My wife and I came for our first wedding anniversary," said Xavier Durand, the hotel's sommelier, who was impressed on that initial visit in 2021 by Chef Jean-Paul Acker's seasonal vegetable-forward menu. "I said, wow, I have to work here." Durand has made it his mission to showcase the region's full range of wines, not just Riesling. "People in Alsace say the red wine is not beautiful, but that is a mistake," he said. "Educating me with a smoke-tinged Léon Bayer Reserve Pinot Noir. His 600 label cellar is currently 30% Alsatian. My dream is to have all 51 Grand Cru of the region represented, he added, referring to the designation used to celebrate top wines there. The next day, I continued my tour on an e-bike. You need to put the electric assist all the way up, said Julianne Funfrog, who runs Spot 4 Bikes, as we climbed Mont National in the medieval town of Aubernay. Jet lag and a wine hangover already had me using Max Assist, but the hilltop views and thrilling downhill switchbacks justified the tortured ascent. After about 2 hours, we coasted into Domaine Robert Blanc, a 294-year-old winery with a rustic tasting room that sells kitschy stuffed animals alongside impressive vintages. Valerie Blanc, who took it over with her sister when their father retired, told me that family-owned wineries are dwindling because of rising costs,

led a tour of the vineyards and cellar, then started opening bottles, 9 to be exact. Good wine recalls specific tasting notes. Great wine unlocks entire memories. My mom is a florist, and when my brother and I were little, she'd drag us to her wholesaler near the Philadelphia airport. The aisles were so choked that blooms and branches brushed against us, the air heady with the scent of lilies, roses, eucalyptus, and sweet decay. I hadn't thought about that in decades, until Tomas uncorked an Aquilée 2022 Muscat Macaire, a blend of 2 Muscat strains. The nose suggested white florals, but the wine was bone dry, with structured tannins and a yeasty note. Le Chambard, doubles from 302, my next hotel, sent another taxi for the 30-minute trip to Kaiersberg, a fairy tale village framed by vineyards. Chef Olivier Nasty and his wife Patricia run a culinary campus in the town center. The 33-room hotel, 2 restaurants, a bar, a tea salon, a boulangerie, and a chocolaterie. And just in case I got hungry walking to my suite, there was a self-serve sideboard stuffed with crepes, croissants, and cakes, illuminated by a rotund Michelin man lamp. The guide looms large. A bookshelf full of red spines leads to the hotel's 2-star restaurant, La Table d'Olivier Nasty. Tasting menu from 325. In anticipation of dinner, I spent the day crisscrossing the town's tidy streets of half-timbered houses and climbed the 122 spiral steps of the 13th century Kaiersberg Castle. The 9-course summer menu started with foraged chanterelles in a froth of buttermilk, paired with an orange wine from Anaïs Fanti, a small organic maker. Other highlights included an Arctic char, poached tableside by pouring melted beeswax over it, and served with an elegant biodynamic blend of 5 white grapes from La Grange d'Oncle Charles. The 3-hour meal showed virtuosity and wit. When I returned to my room, I found a box of dark chocolate-dipped orange peels daring me from the night table. The next morning, I continued 20 minutes south by car to Colmar, a postcard-pretty town of wood-beamed houses, flower-boxed canals, and cobbled lanes. I had a light lunch of foie gras terrine and caramelized onion pie at Wistub Brenner, fixed price from $48, a traditional wine tavern, and visited the nearby Unterlinden Museum, a world-class art institution, before checking into my last hotel, La Maison des Têtes, doubles from $349. A former Renaissance mansion built in 1609 and reimagined as a 21-room hotel. As I walked to dinner at restaurant Girardin, tasting menu from 158, the hotel's 1-star restaurant, it occurred to me that none of the wine experts I had encountered seemed particularly excited about Riesling. They poured some, sure, but in almost perfunctory way. Axel Wagner, the sommelier here at the time, was no exception. He served a sparkling white blend from a family-run vineyard called Domaine Gros, a Gewürztraminer Treminer from my old pals at Aquilée, and a Pinot Noir from a small producer named Gerard Schuller. The last was paired with lamb that had been roasted in a cast-iron pot with smoldering herbs and hay. I was astounded. This Alsatian red was entirely different from the Pinot Noir I'd tasted at La Chenon d'Hier, fruitier and brighter. That contrast seemed to sum up the trip. I had gone to Alsace for Riesling, but what lingered was the region's unexpected breadth. Pinots, skin contact whites, field blends, and sparkling wines that can be every bit as compelling as its signature grape. And we have some lovely photographs here. And this one is Maxon Herman, the sommelier at La Maison des Têtes in Colmar. And he is dressed in a suit and tie, and he's got a bottle of wine on the table, and he's sniffing the cork. Here's a guest room at La Chenon d'Hier, and this is maybe the one with the maximalist wallpaper, because it certainly is. It looks like a tapestry on the wall, and the door is painted a kind of an indigo blue. Very dramatic.

0: Here's a shot of the vineyards around Kyrsberg, and what fun. These, let's see, am I got the right picture here? But what I'm seeing here is more town. Yes, vineyards in front, but then the town all nestled in there. And it does look very old and quaint. I think I see some flower boxes and so forth, but the roofs all look to be that same dark brown color, and the buildings are all pretty much kind of stucco, very French. One roof even looks like it could almost be made of thatched, but I don't think so. But then in the foreground, we have the vineyards. And so the bunched together town, making the most of that space and leaving a lot of room for vineyards. And then there's a charming shot of outdoor dining in the town. People, you know, on the ground here, but more than the people, we see the building behind them, which is a half timber home with, so it's white with the brown timbers. And then these shutters that are kind of a deep aqua color. Great fun. Next up is the Circle of Life. On a trip to the Serengeti, Elizabeth Cantrell discovers how one of Africa's most beloved safari brands is setting a high bar in the Tanzanian bush. The mother sank her head between her shoulder blades, lowering her body into the tall grass. Her male cub followed suit, and the two cheetahs began to creep toward a herd of unsuspecting Thompson's gazelles, grazing about 100 yards away. Every few feet, the cats stopped and sat on their hindquarters, or crouched down out of sight. They waited, and so did I, along with my guide, Juma Shabani. We were sitting in a parked Land Cruiser in Tanzania's Serengeti National Park. Over the course of about 45 minutes, we watched as the cheetahs moved ever closer, slinking across the savanna. Eventually, a small female gazelle walked away from the group, bending down to eat and occasionally looking up. I saw the gazelle move first, turning its head to flee as the mother cheetah popped up out of the grass. In 4 seconds, the cat closed the gap between them, perhaps 20 feet, and took down the gazelle with her paws. She held the animal by the neck while her cub began to feed on its flank. Shabani and I watched, mouths open, as the pair worked on the carcass. It was only 9 a.m., and the daily drama of the Serengeti had just begun. The park's name comes from the Maasai word Serengit, which means the land that stretches to forever. It is home to one of nature's most epic events, the Great Migration, a year-round movement of 2 million wildebeests and zebras, which take a clockwise route from southern Tanzania north to Kenya's Maasai Mara and back again, in search of plentiful grasses. Many travelers come here in July and August to witness these massive herds attempt to cross the Gurumeti and Mara rivers. When I arrived in May, the rainy season was ending and the plains were lush and thick. I began at Singita Sabora Tented Camp, a collection of 9 canvas-clad suites set right on the plains. In 2002, the Tanzanian government set aside a tract of 350,000 acres from the national park and gave it to a nonprofit, the Grumeti Community and Wildlife Conservation Fund, now known simply as the Grumeti Fund, as a private concession. 4 years later, Singita, a safari company that first operated in South Africa, began managing the Grumeti concession. Today, it maintains 7 properties within, including Sabora. The tents at Sabora were tents in name only. Mine had a king bed, a spacious bathroom, and dressing area with a double vanity, and a glorious glass-enclosed indoor shower, as well as an outdoor one that opened right onto the plains. The suite was elemental and minimal, though exceedingly comfortable. There were no walls, as everything was screened or glass or canvas. It was the kind of place where one could lose time in a good way, simply watching the clouds shift and listening to the rush of the grasses in the wind. Shabani is a birdman. He is from Arusha, the gateway city for travelers coming to the Serengeti on safari or to climb Mount Kilimanjaro, and he studied wildlife conservation. He wanted to specialize in something few guides do, so he chose birds. Occasionally, as we bumped down a dirt track, he would spot something and call out its fanciful, evocative name. a lilac-breasted roller with a purple neck, brilliant blue undercarriage, and dark blue wings, or a yellow-throated longclaw with a golden body. We would stop, raise our binoculars, and admire the flash of colors. The sheer variety and quantity of wildlife were astonishing. In 6 days, I saw at least 35 species of birds and 27 mammals. Nothing is fenced, and the animals roam where they please. A pride of lions might pass near your tent, as happened to me one night, and springy herds of impala frequently wandered by the dining area. We saw giraffes, elephants, Cape buffalo, and zebras each day, and they became familiar companions. One morning, we drove up to a pond where we found a pod of hippos, their huge nostrils letting out bubbles as they broke the surface of the water to take in air. Another day, we spent nearly half an hour watching a female leopard rest in an acacia tree, draped over a branch with her legs hanging down. Every so often, she would lift her head and stretch, curling her spine up and rippling her brilliantly spotted coat. Smaller moments were just as miraculous. A hyena nursing her two cubs. A pair of jackals trotting side by side down the road at twilight. A bat-eared fox jumping through the grass. The textures of the plains were also extraordinary. One afternoon, I spotted an enormous gossamer web stretching several feet from a tree down into a shrub, with the spider sitting at the center. Later, we saw a glistening dark red organ lying in the grass, left from a recent lion kill. Between game drives, there was time to enjoy the splendor of camp, taking in the views over a nourishing lunch of lamb kofta and zucchini carpaccio with shaved parmesan and lemon, or with a cocktail by the fire pit. Dusk became my favorite time when the plains came alive with the night's orchestra. Insects whirling and buzzing and clicking, birds swooping, and larger creatures pawing softly through the grass. After 3 nights at Sabora, I moved to Faru Faru Lodge, a 9-suite property set on a forested hill near the Grumeti River. Its main dining and bar area opens up to an infinity pool that seemed to drop right into the thick bush below, with a watering hole in the distance. My fabulous suite, soaking tub placed dramatically in the center of the dressing room, had an unbeatable view of the grassland. It was tucked back in the woods. Curious vervet monkeys frequently skittered by. Faru means rhinoceros in Swahili, but unfortunately, seeing one in the Serengeti is rare. The eastern black rhino, a critically endangered species, was once found widely throughout Tanzania, but decades of rampant poaching decimated the population by more than 95%, from an estimated 100,000 in the 1970s to only 2,500 in the late 1990s. Since 2007, the Grumeti Fund has maintained a rhino boma, B-O-M-A, a kind of sanctuary for care, monitoring, and protection, with a low fence demarcating its boundary with the rest of the concession. Rhinos that have been rescued or repatriated from zoos are brought here. The hope is that they can be successfully reintroduced to the wild. A small population currently lives in the boma. Shabani told me that one female, Zaituni, which means olive in Swahili, was found orphaned as a calf in 2019 and brought here to rehabilitate. We went past the boma 3 times during my stay, driving slowly and peering into the bush, hoping to see her or the others, and each time coming up short. Today, most poaching in the area is done not for elephant tusks or rhino horn, as in the past, but for bush meat, particularly zebra, buffalo, and giraffe. Confrontations with poachers can be lethal. One afternoon, Shabani and I visit an anti-poaching station. The Grumeti Fund operates 12 of these rustic lookout posts, open-air cabins about 7 feet wide and deep, on top of the many hills rising above the plains. At each station, 2 anti-poachers work for 10 days straight, alternating between keeping watch and resting. They have nothing more than food and water, a simple bunk with a mosquito net, radios, and binoculars. It's hard, lonely work. As the sun slipped behind the hills, Shabani and I drove back to the lodge under a twinkling sky. I stared up at constellations like the Southern Cross, not visible to me at home in the Northern Hemisphere, but commonplace here in the Savannah. On my final evening, Shabani planned for us to have a sunset drink, but not before we went to the Boma for a last look. We drove along the fence, scanning the hills farther back and the bushes closer to us for perhaps 30 minutes. It was about 5:15, and the sky was still blue, but the sun was beginning to cast long shadows. All of a sudden, Shabani drew in a sharp breath and said, "Wait." He put the Land Cruiser in reverse, backed up several feet, and grabbed his binoculars. He pointed toward a large tree in the center of our sight line, set about halfway between the fence and a moderate hill in the distance. "Do you see that tree? Follow it down and look to the left." I brought my binoculars to my eyes. There she was. Zaituni emerged from behind a shrub, her gray body like a boulder moving across the earth. I didn't dare look away or reach for my phone to take a picture. She was in profile, her great head raised, revealing her pointed horn. In just a few breaths, she was gone, walking slowly into the bush to survive another night, and, I hoped, many more to come. Sinjita Sabora Tented Camp and Faru Faru Lodge, both from $22.10 per person, per night, all-inclusive. And now some photos. Here's a breakfast spread at Sinjita Sabora Tented Camp, and it looks like quite a feast. Croissants, some fresh fruit, I think I see some eggs, kind of like they're deviled, and lots of little sauces to dip. And then we see Zaituni herself, an eastern black rhino. She's with a caretaker here, and he is lovingly rubbing around her ear there, and she's kind of nuzzling him, not in the least bit afraid. But yeah, he's a young man, dark-skinned, and she, I think, is up against a fence, perhaps. It looks like she's resting her head and her nose kind of on this fence. And then we have a photograph of one of the suites at Saboro, and what a lovely space this is, all in shades of beige. And what strikes me the most is this very wide king-size bed with the mosquito netting over it, all in that same color, giving it a very serene look. And then a couple more pictures, the pool at Faru Faru Lodge, and it is not your normal pool. It looks as if it was a little pond that just happened to occur here, but it has lots of rocks around it and the building close by. It's a deep, deep blue color, and it's all surrounded by rocks. And then we have a shot of elephants marching across the plains, and I'm seeing three large ones and one that looks like it might be a teenager and one might be a toddler. Pretty little. In other photographs, we have here Sinjita guests and their guide on a break during a game drive in the Grumeti concession. That's part of the Tanzanian Serengeti plain. So they're standing in tall grass, and then there's one of those large jeeps. It looks like it might seat 12, maybe 15 people, but it's sunset, so the sky is pink, and they're just standing there in the grass. I don't see them enjoying any food or anything, but maybe just taking a break. And we've got a little map here of Tanzania, and it shows us where Dodoma is, which is pretty much right in the center of the country. The Grumeti River is up in the northwest corner, and Serengeti National Park is at the northern part of Tanzania, pretty much in the center of the country. And that was entitled The Circle of Life. Any other information? Nope. So we're now on to pushing the limits. An innovative company is helping travelers leave the tourist trail behind in southern Peru. Text and photographs by Chris Schulks. "Don't worry," my guide, Aleph Velasquez, said. "There are no snakes here." I hadn't even considered that because I was too preoccupied with not tumbling into the yawning ravine right next to us. It was still dawn, cool in southern Peru's Tinajani Canyon, as Velasquez and I ascended the rock face towering above the plain. Without a trail to speak of, we trudged through waist-high tufts of Andean grass, covering the steepest parts of the traverse on all fours, while hauling ourselves up using fistfuls of the sturdy foliage. We reached the flat summit in about an hour, soundtracked by the ha-ha-ha calls of the Andean Ibises, I-B-I-S-E-S. The view was well worth the sweat. On one side, the grasslands of the Altiplano rolled out to the horizon, meeting the snow-cloaked peaks of the Andes in hazy distance. On the other, the canyon unfurled into a Martian landscape of cinnamon-colored cliffs and pinnacles, some rising more than 160 feet high. It was breathtaking in more ways than one. With our pre-breakfast hike, we were standing higher than 13,000 feet above sea level. From an escarpment overlooking the canyon's wildest bend, a patchwork of alpaca pastures, farm plots, and the glassy Pacobamba River, I tried deciphering the formation's shapes, much like spotting figures in clouds. Velasquez pointed out what he interpreted as turtles and turreted castles, eerily human faces and rainwater jugs, all sculpted by wind and water over millions of years. Local people still come here to pay their respects to Pachamama, he said, using the Aymara and Kikua term for Mother Earth. They bring offerings of cocoa leaves and candy. It's their way of saying thanks for their house, their family, and their animals. I had arrived in Peru a few days earlier to trace a circuit of plush lodges created by Andean, a homegrown tour operator founded 2 decades ago by entrepreneur Ignacio Macias. In Lima's popular Miraflores district, the brand's darling 5-bedroom Fausto, doubles from 2 to 10, made for a soft landing after a red eye from Europe. The next day, an hour's flight south brought me to Arequipa, a sand-colored city of palm-lined plazas, endless cloisters, and around 1 million people, where Andean's austere but impeccably stylish Circa, doubles from 599, occupies a 16th century monastery within the historic center, a UNESCO World Heritage Site. From there, my Andean guided travesía, or journey, kicked off in earnest. As Arequipa's suburban traffic thinned, the landscape stretched into vast grasslands, the sun-baked monotony broken only by the odd herd of grazing vicunas or lonely cactus. Some 3 hours into the 4-hour drive, the road plunged into a dizzying scribble of hairpin bends, eventually spitting us out into the Colca Valley, where, at the end of 2023, Andean pitched up Puquio, doubles from 1,625 all-inclusive. Inspiration for this safari-style camp, the first of its kind in Peru, came from a 1934 National Geographic article, a Xeroxed copy of which I found next to my bed. Its author, American geologist Robert Shippey, had needed 2.5 days by train, truck, and mule to negotiate the same circuitous and difficult route from Arequipa that I took. Besides the pace of travel, little seems to have changed since, though the snow-covered mountains, Shippey described, are these days without their permanent glacial caps. Terraced fields of maize and potatoes still line vertiginous farms, and Spanish colonial churches continue to wither under decades of neglect. Even Puquio, with its hodgepodge of antiques, cowhide rugs, and crystal decanters filled with pisco and rum, felt like a time warp to a bygone era of exploration. At dawn the next morning, Velázquez and I drove deeper into the valley, over a road that squeezed through near-vertical rock walls. We zoomed past quiet hamlets, eucalyptus groves, and a patchwork of farms. At the end of a bumpy track, we began to hike a trail that zigzagged up a mountain toward the Chimpa Fortress. From the ruins of a pre-Inca settlement, which we reached after an hour of huffing and puffing, we looked out over the canyon without another tourist in sight. Parentheses, the famous Andean condors, said to circle there in great numbers, alas, stayed away too. Though we were already far off the Gringo Trail, we continued farther to Andean's newest camp, Tinajani, doubles from 1,758 all-inclusive. From the beginning, Andean has been about revealing a Peru that exists beyond the obvious postcards, Macias, the brand's founder, told me later. He had first come across the Tinajani Canyon some 15 years ago, while exploring lesser-known stretches between Cusco, the gateway to Machu Picchu, and Lake Titicaca. I was looking for places that still carried the Andes' original spirit, he explained. He found it in a 400-acre parcel at the far end of the canyon that was once a sheep ranch and had been in the hands of one family for almost a century. It wasn't just beautiful, Macias said. It held a depth and solitude that deserved a thoughtful, long-term approach. Our partnership with the family grew naturally from that idea. The camp is built around their former home, an adobe hacienda with a thatched roof that is now fireplace warmed main restaurant. Here, days start with fresh fruits and pillowy pan chapla, or flatbread, and end with candlelit dinners conjured from local products such as trout and oluco, a potato-like tuber. Many of the family's heirlooms, sepia-toned photographs, diplomas signed in swirling fountain pen ink, line the walls, while antiques, clay pots, and traditional ironwork from Arequipa and Puno hark back to the ranch's herding heyday. Nearby are six safari-style suites known as campamentos. Each has an accommodation tent with bedding and a private bathroom and a reading tent with plush seating and a wood stove, along with a private outdoor hot tub. The morning after our snake-free hike, Velasquez and I returned to camp to find a picnic breakfast laid out in the shade of a cole tree behind the campamentos. Just one of the many touches that made this day feel like an African safari. Later, after a half-day tour to the nearby towns of Lampa and Pucará, the team made magic again with a lunch in a forest of towering Puya Raimondi, otherworldly bromeliads with thorns like piranha teeth. At other moments, I wandered out alone, hiking the hills as the late afternoon sun gilded their edges, watching a herder in the distance flick pebbles from a sling to keep her alpacas in check. I ended my travesía at Titilaca, doubles from 1,461, all-inclusive, an 18-room lodge on the southwestern shore of Lake Titicaca. For now, it's the final stop, but Macias and his team are already working with a local family on the private 110-acre Suasi Island near the Bolivian border to push the route even further. After a day of sailing between the lake's man-made islands and wool-weaving communities, I left with a sense of having seen a completely unexpected side of Peru, wild and dazzlingly diverse. I may not have gone to Machu Picchu, but I still felt like an explorer. And we have some photographs. Let's see. Here's the living room at Titilaca, and it is large. We see the lake in the distance, as you might imagine. Very large window here, wooden floor, big comfy club chair, striped, all in natural tones. It looks almost like a natural linen, too. And the table looks as if it's carved of wood. And curtains draping this. No, columns that are a decorative, kind of ancient Greek columns, just kind of different here. Brown walls, very earth-toned room. And then we have a tented suite at Puquio. I was hoping we'd get to see one of these. And so we have a large tent, and it almost looks like it's a tent over a building. And so I guess it is, you're not just in a tent. You're actually in a very small, maybe cabin. It looks like it might be made even of adobe or something. But it has a door and two windows, and then two deck chairs out in front of it on a deck. But the tent covers over it, so you're shaded there out of that hot sun, and you can sit and look out. And you're looking out at cacti and brush, kinds of things you'd find on the steppes, or not a desert, I would say, but a very dry, arid stretch of land here. We've got a map of Peru, and there's Lima way down in the center on the west coast. Lake Titicaca way down in the southeastern part of the country, and so is Arequipa and Titilaca and Tinajani and Puquio. What else do we have here? Here is a shot of the Colca Valley, and it is I'm not sure what they're growing here, but I see lots of fences and areas that are fenced off. Maybe it's for ranching, that there are sheep or alpaca or something. It doesn't look like crops that are growing. And some of the areas are quite brown and they look like dirt, and others are very verdant and a deep, rich green. And here's another shot of one of the bromeliads in the Teenajohnee Canyon. I thought I knew what a bromeliad is, but I surely don't. These are very tall, cylindrical shaped growths. I don't see any blossom on them, but almost like around the base, it's almost like a burst of hair coming out of the bottom of them. It's so striking. I'm looking at about 8 or 9 of them standing up straight in against the sky, yellow grass all around, and then these bursts of what looks like an afro, straight hair at the bottom of each one of them. And let's see, some more photographs. Here is the Teenajohnee Canyon, and so we have a photograph of that, and it has what might be called a mesa, I'm not sure. Those very tall cylindrical rocks that just, they're flat on the top and they go straight up the edges. A climber's delight, I would expect, but it's reddish colored, flat on top. And then in the foreground, we see sheep grazing. Everything's the same color. The sheep are the same color as the grass that they're grazing, but that red rock certainly stands out. And then here we have a man working. Here he's got a very colorful, big, broad hat here, and he's holding a stick. And I think he might be using that stick to push a boat through Lake Titicaca, but it's a close-up, so we don't really get much of an idea here. And then we have the Circa Hotel in Arequipa, and this is a very, very European-looking sitting area. There's like a tapestry on the wall that looks very kind of Renaissance, women in long gowns and kind of, I don't know, very formal, like it would be royalty of at that time. And just a couple more pictures. Here is the Plaza de Armas in Arequipa, and it is we're looking at a steepled church that's very ornate, all one color, but lots of I'm not sure what style of architecture it would be. It definitely looks South American rather than European, but it's quite ornate and palm trees all around it. And then the living room at Puquio. And that too is the brown wall and all earth tone shades. And we can see the ceiling, we can see the rafters in the structure of the ceiling itself. Next up in this discovery section is Beyond the Emerald Coast. Far from Sardinia's glitzy north, modern hotels and ateliers are reimagining old traditions by Gisella Williams. Marinas packed with mega yachts, glossy restaurants with Instagram famous DJs, glitzy beach clubs with bottle service cabanas. For many visitors, Sardinia begins and ends with Costa Smeralda, the glittery playground on the island's northeastern edge that has long defined its image abroad. Developed in the 1960s by the Aga Khan IV, the billionaire Ismaili spiritual leader, the area remains synonymous with Mediterranean luxury. But when I drove south, that version of Sardinia began to fall away. The roads grew quieter and rougher. Signs of development thinned out. Villages looked abandoned. Near the western coast, I passed the ruins of a mining settlement before entering a forest of twisted oak and emerging at a beach backed by towering dunes. It took another 30 minutes along a slow and bumpy road before I finally reached Le Dune Piscinas Escorsort, doubles from 755, a new 28-room hotel that sits directly on the beach. To stretch my legs, I walked to the water's edge. The property occupies a protected stretch of the island's Costa Verde. Towering, pale ochre dunes, Mediterranean scrub, and a wild coastline that extends for miles. I took a deep breath and marveled at the moonscape of untouched sand. There was not another soul in sight. At reception, I was greeted by Marcella Tettoni, one of the hotel's owners and an accountant from Milan, who led me through the public spaces. Spare and industrial chic, with weathered marble floors, cast iron furniture, and Sardinian crafts.
1: Totoni told me she and her husband, Luigi Cacamo, an engineer, had spent more than 3 years renovating the property, a former mining warehouse they took care to honor in the design. Ancient Roman-era anchors serve as sculptural accents in the dunes, rusty mine carts sit like relics among the seagrass, and the original wharf gate marks the spot where ore was once loaded onto ships. Dinner, too, drew on the past. Angelo Biscotti, the head chef, arrived carrying a polished copper pan, which he set at the center of the table with a flourish. Inside were loreguitas, a braided, traditional braided pasta from central Sardinia, with red shrimp, foraged sea asparagus, sea bream, and clams. The saffron-infused pasta, Biscotti explained, had been shaped by a local woman using a technique passed down through generations. Loreguitas can only be made by hand, he said. It would be impossible to make them with machines. A few minutes later, Biscotti gave voice to a belief I would encounter again and again across this region. The future of Sardinia lies in excavating its past and evolving its traditions in innovative ways. The next morning, after an open-air meditation class among the dunes, the teacher led me to the beach and instructed me to close my eyes while walking barefoot across the warm, golden sand. All I could hear was the lapping waves and the soft shuffle of sand beneath my feet. There was something deeply calming about moving so slowly through a landscape so elemental. In the hotel's small, whitewashed spa suite, I had a deeply restorative massage with lavender-infused oil. The room was cool, hushed, and softly lit. Afterward, my skin felt supple, and the herbal scent clung faintly to me for the rest of the day. Afterward, I tried my hand at making su filandeu, a 300-year-old Sardinian pasta considered among the rarest in the world. Translating to threads of God in the local dialect, it looks like an impossibly delicate web of fine strands stretched into a round sheet, more lacework than pasta. Under the guidance of Annalisa Azzeni, one of the handful of artisans, mostly women, who still know the technique, I tried to pull the dough into hundreds of hair-thin strands, but mine kept snapping. It takes patience and time, she said, laughing. I ultimately gave up and watched as Azzeni completed a single sheet. It took her about 30 minutes, and then less than 5 for us to devour a bowl of the pasta in aromatic lamb broth. After a few days of reading, walking the dunes, and sampling more pasta shapes I'd never seen before, I reluctantly packed my bags and drove farther south to Luxi Bia, Devils from 255, a collection of chic guest houses created in an abandoned farming hamlet in the foothills of the Guturu Manu Mountains. About a decade ago, a design studio founded by Kair Shenven, a former set designer from California, and Ivano Azzori, a one-time Italian graffiti artist, began restoring the old settlement as an expression of what they call contemporary ruralism. They bought up its scattered plots, renovated its stone houses with the help of local artisans, restored the olive orchard, and eventually opened the property, first to fellow designers, then to other guests. When I arrived, the couple showed me to La Residenza, a one-bedroom house with a terracotta roof and plaster walls. The interiors were outfitted with hand-knotted rugs, carved wooden headboards, earthenware, and shelves stocked with natural wine from nearby vineyards that specialize in ancient native grapes, such as Carignano. The property felt sun-baked and secluded, its houses spread out across the olive-covered hills, the silence broken only by swallows whistling overhead. This is a place that resets your mind because all the noise is gone, Azzori told me, adding that the village's only other resident is a retired shepherd. Rebuilding the settlement, he said, had meant learning to live at the landscape's pace. In the morning, I made a strong pot of espresso and drove 20 minutes to one of the tombs of the giants, well-preserved burial monuments built by the Nuragic civilization, an enigmatic Bronze Age culture known for its monumental stone architecture. A narrow path lined with wildflowers led me gently through the scrubby countryside. Raptors circled high overhead as butterflies fluttered at my feet. After 30 minutes, I reached the site, hulking man-made slabs of weathered granite rising from the earth. I was struck by how little is still known about these stone structures. Inspired by the day's discovery, I next made my way to Cagliari, Sardinia's capital, and spent an hour at the National Archaeological Museum studying nuragic objects. Miniature bronze ship votives, gold amulets shaped like hawks. Out in the city itself, I wandered beneath medieval towers and past arcaded shopping streets before having lunch at a small bistro called Sabores, entree $16 to $29. There I sampled fregola, a tiny toasted pasta that looks a bit like fat couscous, served with saffron, asparagus, smoked eel, and botarga. My final stop was the strangest and most memorable of all, Pinuccio Sciola Museum, a garden in the town of San Sperate dedicated to the late Sardinian sculptor. For decades, the artist scoured the countryside for monolithic stone slabs, which he engraved with grid patterns and grooves to produce a range of resonant frequencies. When stroked by hand or with a rock, the sculptures emit haunting, otherworldly tones that Sciola called the memory of the universe. Listening to them, I had the same thought I'd been having throughout my trip. In southern Sardinia, the past does not sit still. It reverberates, evolves, and keeps finding new forms. And we do have some pictures here. First is of a private pool at La Dune Piscines in Sardinia, and it is very private. There's just a very small pool, not much bigger than a hot tub, churning away, and it's surrounded by tiles that are clay tiles around the pool that are the exact same color as the warm sand beyond. And then we have one of the guest houses at Luxabia. That's the resort in the island south, and it's a very spare guest house area. There's just a round table with chairs around it, and looking up at the ceiling, it looks as if it's made of some kind of thatch. Just simple stucco walls and very simple interior. You can see that it's very spare and simple, not like that luxurious Costa Smeralda. And below that, we have a photograph of the Luxabia Resort, which occupies a former farm, and you can see that because there are several buildings all around, scattered around. Most of them are in very good repair by now. Then we have a shot of Ivano Azzori, one of the resort's owners. And he is, let's see, he's standing in the doorway, has a nice long white beard, wisteria hanging all over the doorway and the doorway nearby. It's a beautiful space. And he's way in the background. I can't see him very well, but he's wearing black shorts and a black shirt and a baseball cap. I think he must be kind of shy. Here's another photograph of, it's the Soundstone sculpture. I was hoping we'd get to see one of these. There's a woman standing next to it, and it's just the huge rock. It's taller than she is, and we can see this checkerboard grid that has been carved into it, and she's touching it, and I suppose listening to those otherworldly sounds that it makes. Here's a dish of raw tuna with watermelon at Sabores in Cagliari. So it is the color of watermelon, quite beautiful. And then Le Dune Piscines on its protected beach. And it is quiet. Wow, there's nothing around. It's this nice sprawling white building. And I can see patios around it and so forth. But boy, nothing else. Just sand and Mediterranean scrub. What a delightful spot. This issue is devoted to the world's best awards, but it's just basically lists and lists and lists. So let's jump to the next feature article. There are some more, and this one is called Back in Play. Marbella, Spain returns to the spotlight with upgraded resorts, vintage glamour, and a smashing tennis scene. And we do see a shot of somebody playing tennis here. It's first, we have El Patio, a restaurant at legendary Marbella Club Resort in Spain. And then we have the hotel's poolside restaurant, El Olivar, by Chef Andres Ruiz. And then Johan Dalis, a coach at the Rafa Nadal Tennis Center at Don Carlos, Marbella. And he is on a clay court, and he's got some people watching him. I think he's instructing somebody because he's serving, but he also looks like he's pointing somewhere. The pool has a lovely candy-striped red and white inner tube floating in it, and the restaurant is so cozy. It's a bank against the wall of cushioned benches with small tables in front of it. Lots of artwork on the walls. Let's begin. On a late summer morning, I stepped onto the clay courts of the newly opened Rafa Nadal Tennis Center in Marbella, Spain, ready for my first lesson. It had been a few years since I was last on a court, and I'd arrived at this gleaming Mediterranean resort town both eager and wary to see what kind of game I could recapture. My instructor, Javier, greeted me cheerfully. After a few warm-up exercises, he suggested we hit some balls to assess my game. It was not pretty. Thud! My first ball went straight into the net. Bam! Another sailed into the sky and landed on the court directly next to us. As I watched yet another errant ball take flight and Javier winced sympathetically, a thought crossed my mind. Thank God Rafa isn't here to watch me desecrate the sport that made him a global icon. But after about 45 minutes, something clicked. The balls began landing where they were supposed to. Good shot, Javier yelled after I managed to put away a clean volley. You have good form. Then, when I hit a ball that landed on the baseline out of his reach for a rare point, he looked at me, laughed, and shouted, Vamos! I had come to Spain's Costa del Sol after reading that an Nadal tennis club had just opened in Marbella. With its temperate climate, this Andalusian city of 160,000 has long served as a training ground for pros, including Bjorn Borg, Novak Djokovic, and the Spanish great Manolo Santana. Marbella beckoned for another reason, too. Its storied past is one of the world's most exclusive luxury playgrounds. In the 1950s and 60s, it attracted European royalty and Hollywood stars such as Audrey Hepburn, Cary Grant, Grace Kelly. Sean Connery kept a home here, and Hugh Hefner, then at the height of his fame, once flew in on a custom DC-9 painted black with Playboy bunnies as air hostesses. Over time, however, the town's glamorous image began to ebb. It became a hub for organized crime in the 1970s, and the bold-faced crowd looked elsewhere. More recently, Marbella and nearby coastal towns drew British budget travelers, especially 20-somethings in search of a boozy weekend. By the 2010s, No Carbs Before Marbs, popularized by a reality TV show, had become a catchphrase among young Brits. The pendulum has swung back, thanks in part to a trio of long-established resorts. Marbella is once again attracting a moneyed, glamorous crowd, with sybaritic beach clubs, fashion pop-ups, standout restaurants, and sprawling spas that promise head-to-toe pampering. I began my week-long visit at Don Carlos Marbella, a 308-room resort that looms over the quiet sands of El Viria Beach, east of the city's lively historic center. Opened in 1969, the 5-acre property emerged last summer from a $52 million overhaul with interiors by the Barcelona-based designer Jaime Beristain, along with the new tennis academy. After checking into my room, a spacious seashell-toned suite on the 14th floor with a huge balcony that overlooked the water and a nearby village, I explored the grounds. Most striking were the subtropical gardens, where stone paths wound past flower-strewn ponds and streams, all shaded by towering palm trees and dotted with hundreds of plant varieties. That's where we end today, folks. We'll continue in this article on Marbella when next we meet. Until that time, thanks for joining Mind's Eye Radio. Take care and be well.
2: Stardate, August 26th. The full moon won't look quite itself for part of tomorrow night. That's because it'll pass through Earth's long shadow, creating a partial eclipse. At its peak, the shadow will cover all but a sliver of the lunar disk. That will darken the surface, with sunlight that filters through Earth's atmosphere adding an orange or red tint. Lunar eclipses occur only at full moon, when the moon lines up directly opposite the sun. The moon's orbit around Earth is tilted a bit, so most months the moon passes above or below the shadow. But at least twice a year, the geometry is just right and the moon plunges into the shadow. This eclipse is only partial, not total. That means the angle isn't quite perfect, so the moon won't be fully immersed in the shadow. But it'll be hard to tell much of a difference. The shadow will cover 96% of the lunar disk. At least part of the eclipse will be visible from almost the entire United States. It gets started at 8:24 p.m. Central Daylight Time, when Earth's outer shadow first touches the moon. It's so faint that you might not even notice it, but you will notice the partial eclipse when the moon enters the dark inner shadow. That starts at 9:34 p.m., peaks at 11:13, and ends at 12:52 a.m. on Friday. More about the eclipse tomorrow. Today's program was made possible by Mercer Caverns in Calaveras County in California's historic gold country. More information at mercercaverns.net. For the University of Texas at Austin McDonald Observatory, I'm Billy Henry. Some material heard on WKAR Radio Reading Service may include sensitive themes, including violence, discrimination, sexual content, or strong language. Listener discretion is advised.
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4: 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Growing up in Guyana, Tavel Bristol Joseph helped his aunt make pastries like pound cakes, pine tarts, and beef patties. He found purpose in baking, as well as an outlet for his competitive spirit. If I have to make pound cake, I'm taking all her cues, and then making it either faster or fluffier, the 2020 F&W Best New Chef recalled on Food and Wine's Tinfoil Swans podcast. Not necessarily change the recipe, but enhance how she did it. Although he left at 17 to live with his mother in New York City, he found that if he honored the ingredients, techniques, and flavors from his birthplace, he could bring the Caribbean anywhere. Bristol Joseph enrolled at the New York Restaurant School, but became frustrated that the curriculum was mainly Eurocentric and felt that his own culinary traditions weren't deemed worthy of that platform. It makes you suppress the way you look at your food and how you operate as a chef, he said. Instead of letting it discourage him, the experience fueled his determination to hone his skills, earn the respect of his peers, and become undeniable. These days, Bristol Joseph co-owns the Austin-based Emmer and Rye Hospitality Group with a panel of partners, including 2016 F&W Best New Chef Kevin Fink. He serves as executive pastry chef at multiple outposts, including the dessert bar Nicosi, the only dedicated dessert bar in the United States with a Michelin star, and the group's flagship restaurant, Emmer and Rye, where Bristol Joseph creates innovative, globally inspired desserts like goat milk panna cotta, topped with a pecan granola, recipe opposite. But it's at Kanje where he finds his center of gravity. The restaurant opened in 2021, when the pandemic and the Black Lives Matter movement brought the group an opportunity to examine their priorities collectively and individually. For Bristol Joseph, that meant turning his long-standing complaints about the lack of real Caribbean food in Austin into action and giving the cuisine a space to shine. As executive chef, Bristol Joseph's sweet and savory menu celebrates the bounty and spirit of island cooking, Jamaican fish rundown, West African beef suya, Guyanese cassarip, ice cream, served to dance hall beat in the most joyful dining room in town. Kanje was named the number 3 restaurant in America in Food & Wine's 2026 Global Tastemakers Awards, and it earned Bristol Joseph a 2025 James Beard semifinalist nod for Outstanding Chef. These accolades are monumental, but they're not what mean the most to them. I think when you're able to take people to an emotional space, a personal space, that matters to me, says Bristol Joseph. When I'm talking to someone who says, man, I haven't had this food since my husband died. He used to cook for me all the time, and this dish reminds me of him. Or, my mother still lives in the Caribbean, and this is the closest that I can get to her. That is being seen and valued. That little kid from Guyana found his sweet spot. Given the chance, Bristol Joseph says he'd go back and tell himself, be patient. You are the prize. Best New Chef's News and Notes. Paola Velez, 2021, launched a YouTube channel called Steal This Recipe, with new videos every other Tuesday. Arita Attar, 2025, started a Substack called Open Season. Openings. This spring, Jonathan Brooks, 2015, transformed his Indianapolis brunch concept, Milk Tooth, into a meet and three called Arlene's. And Daniel Patterson, 1997, opened fine dining restaurant Jacaranda in Los Angeles. Fig and pecan granola. Active 10 minutes. Total 50 minutes. Makes 5 cups. The best thing about homemade granola is that you can make it in batches in advance and build it exactly the way you like it. In this recipe, the key is balancing textures. The rolled oats and wheat bran bring heartiness, while dried figs add sweetness and chewy contrast to the crisp clusters. Serve it over yogurt or oatmeal, or enjoy it on its own as a snack. 3 cups uncooked, old-fashioned regular rolled oats. 1 cup wheat bran. 1/2 cup chopped dried figs. 1/2 cup chopped pecan halves. 1/4 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Editor's Picks. Awesome Sauce, the store-bought vegan dip that professional chefs keep in their fridges, by Audrey Morgan. I didn't hear about Bitchin' Sauce from a publicist or a sponsored social media post. Instead, I heard about it directly from professional chefs, Johnny Curio, chef owner of Alma Fonda Fina in Denver, told me that it's always in his fridge. William Bradley, chef director of Addison in San Diego, called it love at first taste when he tried a sample at Whole Foods Market. F&W editor-in-chief Hunter Lewis raved about the magic of this refrigerated almond-based dip too.

nutritional yeast, and liquid aminos, an umami-rich gluten-free alternative to soy sauce. In 2010, Edwards and her husband, Luke, launched the original Bitchin' Sauce. Today, it's sold at most major retailers, and the company makes more than 20 flavors, including chipotle, dill pickle, salted caramel, and even apple pie, plus bean dip, avocado salsa, and Bitchin' Chips, almond oil fried tortilla chips. Though Bitchin' Sauce has certainly scaled up production, the sauces are still made without any stabilizing ingredients, and the margin for error has only grown smaller. Without additives or stabilizers, you basically have time, process, and temperature as your levers, says Starr. She's become deeply invested in gadgets like the Bostwick consistometer, which measures the viscosity of the sauce, and she says they're in the process of patenting the technology behind their production. It's this attention to detail that has resonated with the pros, says Luke. The ingredient deck is so simple. It's all the highest quality, and chefs pay attention to that. Bradley enjoys the original flavor on jasmine rice with two fried eggs and scallions, or smeared on a flaxseed cracker with cream cheese. 2021 F&W Best New Chef Fermin Nunez uses the chipotle flavor as a dip for chips or in a rice bowl, and Curiel leans on it for a tangy alternative to mayonnaise in sandwiches, or as an easy snack when he gets off a late-night shift and doesn't want to cook. I just go to the fridge, get some chips, get bitchin', and then go to bed, he says with a laugh. It's become such a household staple for Curiel that when he lost a card game to his wife, Cassie, the penalty was going a month without his beloved Chipotle Bitchin' Sauce. He lasted a week. The Ode. Preserving Memories. A Grandmother's Tomato Canning Ritual Lives On. By Chadwick Boyd. In 2011, after 6 decades of canning tomatoes, my grandmother, Nancy Cooper, quietly announced that this would be the final season she would perform the annual ritual. As the ascendant cook in our family, I needed to learn from her while she still remembered. By the time I pulled into Nana's driveway, beside my great-grandfather's old dairy farm in southeastern Pennsylvania, she had already put everything in place on the Formica kitchen countertop. The worn paring knife she used to clip lettuce, the long, broken-handled aluminum teaspoon devoted to canning salt, a new pack of candy-striped handy wipes, and the chipped enamel dishpan that had belonged to her mother-in-law. A towering pot of water gurgled on the electric coil stovetop, with a simmering saucepan on the side beneath the clay Nana's Kitchen sign I proudly stamped and glazed in fourth-grade pottery class. Nana tugged my shoulder and gave me the squeeze of reassurance she knew I needed. I rinsed the bushel of beefsteak tomatoes I bought down the road in the sink as Nana reached into a cupboard, pulling out a dog-eared, overstuffed book I'd never seen before. Freezing and Canning Cookbook, Prize Recipes from the Farms of America. It was thick with decades of faded post-it notes and yellow paper scraps all covered in a perfect blue-black cursive. Long before the fog of dementia crept in, Nana had preserved pieces of her memory alongside the fleeting bounty of each season. We stood shoulder to shoulder over the dishpan, our thumbs and paring knives in rhythm, as we cored the tomatoes and slipped them from their just-scalded skins. We filled each quart jar with halved and quartered fruit, packing them tight and pressing out the juice. 22 quarts in, Nana pulled 2 butter knives from the kitchen drawer. Here, let's get these buggers out, she said with a giggle. I followed her lead, sliding my knife along the inside edges to chase out tiny air bubbles that could shatter the glass in the boiling water. We nestled lids on top of the jars and tightened rings around their collars before lowering them ever so carefully into the kettle to seal. They rocked against the metal cage as we listened to the tick of the kitchen clock, willing each one to hold. When the buzzer sounded, Nana and I met each other's eyes and exhaled.

0: and damp with steam and sweat. We dried the jars with the handy wipes and lined them across the counter, their glass still warm to the touch. We anxiously awaited the soft pops of the tin lids, each one confirming the tomatoes were safely sealed. Every click felt like a victory, an assurance that this ritual would remain with me long after Nana could no longer hold on to it herself. We had a few more canning days in the years that followed, each one a little slower and more tentative than the last. Nana would confuse a step, misjudge a measurement, or strain to recall details she once knew by heart. I began to understand that the canning had stopped being about tomatoes and became a means of holding on to Nana. I rationed the final jars we made together, opening them sparingly when I felt her beginning to fade. One still waits in my pantry, full of everything she entrusted to me. I cannot bring myself to pick it up and break the seal. It's been more than a year since dementia cruelly took Nana's life, yet I still find traces of her in the clink of canning rings, the careful instructions in her notes, and the sweet, familiar smell of just-picked tomatoes. I make my own recipes with those canned tomatoes, like a molasses-rich jam drawn from our Pennsylvania Dutch roots, layered between whipped cream biscuits that nod to the long line of dairy farmers in our family. I invite you to join Nana and me at our table and make a memory of your own. Tomato jam. Active, 35 minutes. Total, 2 hours, 20 minutes. Makes about 2 cups. This savory sweet tomato jam requires only a few ingredients and some patience. Canned tomatoes simmer with demerara sugar for warm, toffee-like sweetness, while blackstrap molasses adds a balanced bitterness. Finished with lemon zest and apple cider vinegar, this versatile jam shines on biscuits and sandwiches and pairs well with soft cheeses, crackers, and grilled meats. One 28-ounce can peeled whole plum tomatoes. 1.5 cups demerara sugar. 1 tablespoon blackstrap molasses. 1/2 teaspoon black pepper. 1/2 teaspoon kosher salt. 1 tablespoon apple cider vinegar. 1.5 teaspoons grated lemon zest. Step 1. Drain tomatoes in a fine wire mesh strainer over a large saucepan. Cut tomatoes in half lengthwise. Using fingers, remove and discard seeds and surrounding gel. Place seeded tomato halves in saucepan with drained juices. Using a rubber spatula, press any remaining pulp through strainer into saucepan. Discard any seeds, add sugar, molasses, black pepper, and salt to tomatoes. Step 2. Bring mixture to a simmer over medium-high, stirring often. Reduce heat to medium. Using a potato mather, break down tomato flesh until mostly smooth but still slightly textured, about 1 minute. Simmer over medium, uncovered, stirring occasionally until thickened, glossy, and reduced by half, 45 to 50 minutes. Mixture should coat the back of a spoon. Step 3. Remove from heat. Stir in vinegar and lemon zest. Let cool completely, uncovered, for about an hour. Transfer to a clean lidded pipe jar. Keep in the refrigerator for up to 10 days. Chadwick Boyd. Note: demerara sugar is a minimally processed cane sugar with traces of molasses. For a sweeter jam, substitute regular molasses for blackstrap. Handbook. Butterflying flank steak is the first step to making grilled cheesy pesto steak pinwheels, page 33. The technique. The butterfly effect. For faster cooking, deeper flavor, and more char, butterflying is the key to summer grilling. Steak pinwheels. If there's one hill I will happily die on every summer, it's this. Butterflying is the ultimate grilling technique, not optional or fussy, but completely essential. Grilling should be fast and flavorful. The whole point is that food hits the grill and comes off smoke-kissed and perfectly cooked before anyone starts asking, "Is it done yet?" Butterflying is the technique that makes that happen. When you butterfly seafood or meat, you're opening it up and laying it flat so more surface area makes direct contact with the grill grates. More contact means more char, more crispy bits, and more flavor. It also means faster, more even cooking. Most people have heard of butterflying a chicken breast, but you can take it further with chicken drumsticks, shrimp, and flank steak. All can be butterflied for maximum impact. Take, for instance, these cheesy pesto steak pinwheels. Flank steak is sliced with the grain and splayed into an even slab, then layered with cheese, sun-dried tomatoes, and chopped spinach, before being rolled into a tight spiral. The thin layers of steak cook to a perfect medium rare while the filling softens and melts. For the butterflied shrimp with chili herb butter, recipe page 36. Shell-on shrimp are cut along the back, opened up, and skewered so they lie flat. Slicing the shrimp open exposes more meat to absorb the garlicky, lemony herb butter. Then, there are butterflied chicken drumsticks, recipe page 34. Budget-friendly and built for eating with your hands. The drumsticks are cut along both sides of the bone with the meat folded open, creating a flat piece of chicken with the bone still attached. They cook over indirect heat until juicy and tender, then get brushed with tangy white Sonoran barbecue sauce and grilled until the skin is crisp and crackly. Butterflying gets everyone outside and fed faster, so you can turn out round after round without breaking a sweat. Okay, maybe a light glow. It is August, after all. If that's not the ultimate summer flex, I don't know what is. Brianna Killeen. Step 1. 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Grill steak rolls over medium high, covered and turning often, until internal temperature registers 128 degrees Fahrenheit. 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Active 50 minutes. Total 1 hour 5 minutes. Serves 4. These pinwheels begin by butterflying a flank steak into a thin sheet. The meat is layered with basil pesto, cheese, sun-dried tomatoes, and spinach before being rolled into a spiral and grilled. 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Insert a sharp knife horizontally into the long side of the steak, positioning blade parallel to the cutting board with your non-cutting hand flat on top of the steak. Using smooth, even strokes, slice through the steak, keeping blade parallel to the cutting board and stopping about 1/2 inch from the opposite side so steak remains attached. Step 2. 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Arrange provolone slices evenly over pesto. Overlapping and tearing is needed to fully cover pesto. 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Preheat grill to medium high, 400 degrees Fahrenheit to 450 degrees Fahrenheit. 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Transfer drumstick to a large rimmed baking sheet, and repeat cutting process with remaining drumsticks. 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Step 5. 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Serve drumsticks with remaining sauce on the side. 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Slice it right. To butterfly a drumstick, slice along each side of the bone without cutting all the way through the meat. Butterflied shrimp with chili herb butter. Total 25 minutes. Serves 4. Garlicky butter infused with chives, crushed red pepper, and a touch of anchovy transforms simple grilled shrimp into a quick and delicious dinner. Butterflying the shrimp allows the flavorful butter to seep into the meat while the shell insulates against overcooking. Thread shrimp onto skewers to make sure they lie flat on the grill for even char. 1.5 pound jumbo, 9-12 count, unpeeled raw shrimp. 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Step 3. 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Marianne Williams. 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Wine. A medium-bodied citrus-scented white. 2024 Maritzen Dry Creek Valley Sauvignon Blanc. Head-on shrimp offer an impressive presentation, but head-off shrimp will be just as tasty. In season. Shuck Yeah! How to Make the Most of Peak Season Corn by Ann Taylor Pittman. As with many vegetables, you technically can buy corn on the cob all year round, but the best time to eat it is during its peak season from May to September, when it's at its sweetest, juiciest, crispiest, and plumpest prime. This comforting corn carbonara makes the most of the whole vegetable, kernels, cob, and all. Lightly sautéed in bacon drippings, the kernels pop with flavor, while the corn milk from the scraped cobs adds a starchy sweetness to the silky sauce. Corn carbonara. Total 30 minutes. Serves 4. Classic spaghetti carbonara gets taken for a summery spin in this creamy pasta featuring sweet corn kernels, crispy bacon, and aromatic fresh basil leaves for garnish. Transfer the spaghetti directly from the pot of boiling water to the egg mixture using tongs and stir constantly while the pasta's residual heat gently thickens the cheesy egg yolk mixture into a rich and silky sauce. 3 ears fresh yellow corn, about 1.5 pound, shucked. 5 large egg yolks, 2 large eggs, 3 ounce Pecorino Romano cheese, finely grated, about 2 cups, plus more for garnish. 2 ounce 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Step 1. 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Set aside. 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Step 2. Bring a large pot of lightly salted water to a boil over high. Meanwhile, cook bacon in a medium skillet over medium, stirring often until browned and lightly crisp, 6 to 8 minutes. Transfer bacon to a paper towel lined plate using a slotted spoon. Add corn kernels to drippings in skillet. Cook, stirring often, until tender, about 2 minutes. Remove from heat. Transfer about 1/4 cup corn to plate with bacon. Transfer remaining corn and drippings in skillet to egg mixture. Whisk immediately to release steam until slightly cooled, about 1 minute. Set aside. Step 3. Cook spaghetti in boiling water according to package directions until al dente. About 1 minute before pasta is finished cooking, scoop out 1/4 cup cooking liquid and slowly pour into egg mixture, whisking constantly until well combined and sauce is loosened. Step 4. Transfer about 1/3 of pasta to egg mixture using tongs, letting excess water drip off. Quickly and gently toss to combine. Transfer remaining pasta to egg mixture. Continue stirring and tossing using tongs until sauce thickens and coats pasta. 2 to 3 minutes. Sauce will continue to thicken as it cools. Step 5. Divide pasta evenly among 4 shallow bowls and top with reserved bacon and corn. Garnish with basil and additional Pecorino Romano and pepper. Serve immediately. Paige Grandjean. Wine. A rich, full-bodied Chardonnay. 2023 Beringer Private Reserve. 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Test kitchen tips. The best way to cut corn off the cob. Lay a stuffed ear of corn on a cutting board. Using a chef's knife, cut along one side of the ear to remove the kernels. Rotate the ear of corn to lie on the flat, cut side to prevent it from rolling around on the cutting board. Continue to cut off the kernels, rotating the ear of corn until all of the kernels have been removed. The best way to cook corn on the cob. You'll find lots of advice on how to best cook fresh ears of corn, ranging from the stovetop to the oven, grill, and beyond. To determine which method was best, we tested 6 different ways to cook it. The runner-up method, simmering corn on the cob in a milk butter bath, produced incredibly sweet and tender corn. But the standout winner was grilling shucked corn that's been brushed with melted butter. The grill amplifies the intrinsic sweetness and richness of the corn, while also adding an extra level of flavor with fire-kissed char. Find the full article at foodandwine.com/cooking-corn-on-the-cob. F&W Cooks. 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Preheat oven to 425 degrees Fahrenheit. 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Reduce oven temperature to 375 degrees Fahrenheit. Step 3. Meanwhile, pour oil to a depth of 1/4 inch into a medium skillet over medium. Working with 1 tortilla at a time, fry until lightly crisp around edges but still pliable, 10 to 15 seconds per side. Transfer tortillas to a paper towel lined plate to drain. Step 4. Spread 1 cup salsa verde in bottom of a 13 by 9 inch baking dish. 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Divide chicken mixture evenly among tortillas, about 1/4 cup each. 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Preheat oven to 425 degrees Fahrenheit. 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Trisha Manzanero Studeman. 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Easy Bakes. Pudding Perfect. An iconic barbecue restaurant's banana pudding has been passed down through the generations. At Miss Myra's Pit Barbecue in Birmingham, Alabama, located less than 5 miles from the Food and Wine Test Kitchen, the banana pudding recipe has been passed down through 4 generations. Food and travel expert Andrew Zimmern was granted access to the top secret family recipe, which he declares is the best in the world. The banana pudding created by Myra Harper delivers a familiar, unfussy, old-school flavor. It starts with a house-made vanilla custard, cooked on the stovetop and thickened with flour and egg yolks for a velvety texture. Instead of pausing to cool the pudding and then building alternating layers, the hot custard is simply poured over vanilla wafers and banana slices and then chilled until the cookies soften into their final scoopable form. Rather than the more commonly used whipped cream, Myra's version is finished with a meringue topping that is lightly toasted to create a crisp, billowy crown that sets off the pudding's soft and creamy layers. Andy Gosnell. Miss Mira's Banana Pudding. Active 40 minutes. Total 1 hour. Plus 10-hour chilling. Serves 8 to 10. A staple at backyard barbecues and southern potlucks, banana pudding is the ultimate make-ahead dessert. This version layers sliced bananas and vanilla wafers in a dish before hot custard is poured over top. As it cools, the pudding seeps into the crevices and the wafers soften. Toasted meringue adds an elegant finish, but lightly sweetened whipped cream would be just as delicious. Opt for pasteurized eggs, as the meringue is not cooked. Pudding. 3 cups vanilla wafers, about 6.5 ounces, plus more for garnish. 5 ripe bananas, about 1.5 pound, peeled and cut into 1/3 inch thick slices, plus more for garnish. 2/3 cup granulated sugar. 1/3 cup all-purpose flour. 3 1/3 cups whole milk. 4 large egg yolks. 3 tablespoons salted butter. 2 teaspoon vanilla extract. Meringue. 4 large egg whites, preferably pasteurized, at room temperature. 1/2 teaspoon vanilla extract. 1/8 teaspoon cream of tartar. 3/4 cup granulated sugar. Step 1. 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Top with 1/2 of the banana slices. 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Whisk together sugar and flour in a medium bowl. Heat milk in a large saucepan over medium until hot but not yet bubbling. 7 to 10 minutes. Working in 3 batches, whisk in sugar mixture until well combined. Whisk in egg yolks. Cook, whisking constantly, until mixture is thickened yet still pourable, and an instant read thermometer registers 180 degrees Fahrenheit to 185 degrees Fahrenheit. 8 to 10 minutes. Step 3. Remove pudding from heat. Whisk in butter and vanilla. 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Let stand at room temperature for 20 minutes. Refrigerate, uncovered, until chilled, about 2 hours. Cover and continue refrigerating until wafers have softened, about 8 hours. Step 4. Make the meringue. Place egg whites, vanilla, and cream of tartar in bowl of a stand mixture fitted with the whisk attachment. Beat on high speed until foamy, 15 to 30 seconds. With mixer on high, gradually add sugar, 1 tablespoon at a time. Beating until meringue is smooth and glossy and stiff peaks form, about 4 minutes. Stopping to scrape down sides of bowl as needed. Do not overbeat, which will cause meringue to become grainy. Step 5. Spread meringue evenly over chilled pudding, swirling decoratively. If desired, lightly toast meringue using a kitchen torch. Garnish with additional banana slices and wafers. Andrew Zimmern, adapted from Myra Harper. 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
4: 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This is Book Reviews, and I'm your reader, Marcia, with the Audio Reading Service at the Allen County Public Library in Fort Wayne, Indiana. Today I'll be reading from the Journal Gazette, from the New York Times Book Reviews, and also Kirkus Book Reviews. And now I'm going to begin with the Journal Gazette, copyright 2026 at the Journal Gazette. And we're going to start out first with the book page of the edition from Saturday, August the 15th of 2026, and it's the entire book page, which starts out with the topic, Mind Over Matters, Woman Struggles Not to Let Tragedy Define Her. The book that it's reviewing in this particular article is entitled The Book of Revelations by Mitchell Headley, Thachman Press, $14.99. It's a paperback and has 311 pages, and I'm going to begin now. Nan Jaffe has survived things that no one should have to, let alone an 8-year-old little girl. Her life would always be governed by the past, encased by it, discussed by it. The borders had been set, and she could only live within them. The woman that 8-year-old grew into has spent her lifetime coping with the psychological scars. Can she find her way to happily ever after? You'll be swept up in her journey to find out. The Book of Revelations is a third novel by Huntington-based author Mitchell Headley. His two nonfiction works focus on television history. Writing his latest proved to be a revelation for the author as well. I've lived with the idea in one way or another for maybe 20 years, Headley says in an answer to an inquiry. No matter how many more books I write, I don't think I'll ever write one that means more to me. Headley's and Nan's story began in Indianapolis, where the girl is growing up at 3620 North Keystone Avenue, with her parents, Sid and Nancy, punk rock fans that might allow themselves the same smile that I did. Tensions simmer inside the home as Sid increasingly fails to navigate the pressure of his real estate development job, plus his role as a sole family provider. Things boil over on December the 14th, 1965, partly as a result of a mother-daughter secret. Nan innocently, excitedly lets slip. The young girl is the only member of the family left by the day's end, experiencing the horror in sound but not sight from the safety of her bedroom. Indianapolis at Christmas time disappears quickly in the rearview mirror as Nan's maternal grandparents whisk her 4 hours northwest to the fictional River City, Illinois. The effort to distance the girl from tragedy extends to rechristening her as Robin Bennett, in line with a psychologist's recommendation. But nothing can distance the girl from her memories. It was a presence that shaped her awareness rather than her actions. She could not fill it, could not resolve it, and yet she carried it in her mind as a faint, constant rhythm behind her own. The other constant companion for the withdrawn, keenly perceptive Nan/Robin is Danny, a stuffed monkey in which she often confides. Following graduation, Nancy, having reappropriated her mother's full name, quickly bugs out for Chicago. In time, the Go West young woman impulse lands her in San Francisco, following stops as desperate as New Orleans, Denver, and Seattle. But she cannot escape the nightmares no matter how far she travels or how self-destructive her actions. Hadley defies, deftly employs cultural touchpoints from Shakespeare's Hamlet to Hitchcock's The Birds to tease out his protagonist's inner strife. Nancy tells a girlfriend, "It's like I'm one of those misfit toys on that island, the one nobody wants." Sexual identity is as much a struggle for the young woman as are cigarettes or alcohol. The author's sketches of the cities where Nancy primarily lives, Indianapolis, Chicago, and San Francisco, are meticulously drawn and strewn with rich period-specific details. Hadley takes particular pride in that accomplishment. "I wanted it to feel as authentic as if I were writing about my own hometown, Minneapolis," he noted via email. "So I searched historical society records, old message boards, and anything else that I could find for the little real-life details that make a place to feel lived in." Nearly 200 pages in, Nancy plumbs the depths of her struggle. She remembered more than they thought, even though she had been only 8 years old. She had heard the loud voices, had known somehow that it was all her fault, that there wouldn't have been any problems if she had not come along. If she had had a choice, she would have waved it all away, skipped her turn to enter the world of the living. But she copes, and by the mid-80s, the woman who now goes by Ellen, her middle name, Jaffe, has inwardly built a functional life as a deeply appreciated concierge for San Francisco's Belvedere Hotel. Inwardly, the turmoil still rages, as broken mirrors attest. Does Nan, Robin, Nancy, Ellen ever find peace? All I will tell you is that here is that even after 20 years, Danny is the key. As a priest advises the woman in another moment of near breakdown, you have to find someone that you can suffer in front of. And again, that particular book that I just highlighted is entitled The Book of Revelations by Mitchell Hadley by Throckmorton Press, $14.99 by paperback, and it is 311 pages. We'll move on now on the same book page in this Journal Gazette, and we're going to feature now new library books. These are all works of fantasy fiction, and they are newly available through the Allen County Public Library in Fort Wayne, Indiana. We'll begin with the very first one, and it is entitled The Tinderbox, author M.R. Carey. A wounded soldier discovers a tinderbox capable of summoning three obedient demons and finds himself hunted by a witch, a royal warlock, and angels as he grapples with the blurred lines between good and evil. That book is entitled The Tinderbox by M.R. Carey. The next book, The Witch Below the Dreaming Wood, is authored by H.G. Perry. During World War II, British Museum librarian Elaine Ambrose is sent to catalogs a private library in Wales just as people across Britain begin dreaming of King Arthur, and her own visions of Nimue draw her into a mystery connecting the war-torn present with the final days of Camelot. And that book is entitled The Witch Below the Dreaming Wood, authored by H.G. Perry. Our next featured book is entitled The Inevitable Undoing of Zahara Douglas, authored by Leslie Penelope. 4 years after Zahara Douglas watches her twin sister disappear into a stranger's car and out of the memories of everyone who knew her, evidence that Annika existed leads Zahara into her family's buried history, a dangerous power struggle, and a threat to the fate of the world. That book is entitled The Inevitable Undoing of Zahara Douglas by Leslie Penelope. The next book is entitled The Unicorn Hunters by Catherine Arden. In 1490, Anne, Duchess of Brittany, secretly plans a marriage that could save her realm from French conquest and stages a unicorn hunt as a diversion, only to discover a magical forest, a mysterious man from the Lost Islands, and a world far stranger than the political intrigue she had expected. That book is entitled The Unicorn Hunters, authored by Catherine Arden. The next book, Agnes Ogbert's Mystical Cat Shelter by Heather Fawcett. A cat rescue manager rents

In the haunted streets of 1970s, Kulun amnesiac Mercy Khan works as a ghost talker for a local syndicate until a dangerous, vengeful spirit threatens the district and claims to know the forgotten past Mercy has struggled to uncover. A Girl with a Thousand Faces, authored by Senil Dean. And now I'll be reading for the New York Times Book Reviews, newyorktimes.com, copyright 2026 of the New York Times Company. And we're going to begin today with a nonfiction book, Why Does the Government Keep Wasting Our Time? In Tax Time, the Atlantic journalist Annie Lowry takes aim at bureaucratic red tape. So the book we're reviewing is entitled The Time Tax, How the Government Wastes Our Time and How to Fix It by Annie Lowry. In the early 2020s, the Biden administration directed the IRS to offer free software to help people file simple tax returns. The resulting program, Direct File, was designed to be easy to use, to save taxpayers time and money, and at some level to signal that interacting with government did not need to be torturous. I was serving in the White House at the time, and I was amazed at how much resistance we encountered inside and outside government to so uncontroversial a project. Nonetheless, an early version of Direct File processed some 140,803 returns in 2024, saving taxpayers an estimated $5.6 million in fees. It also earned rave reviews. The long-term plan was to offer the product nationwide and begin using data the government already had. Yet not long after President Trump took office in 2025, Treasury Secretary Scott Bresset shut it down. The demise of Direct File is as good an example of what the Atlantic staff writer Annie Lowry calls a time tax, the infliction of paperwork, effort, delay, and aggravation that Americans must endure in order to secure rights and benefits, whether they be tax refunds, food aid, or student loans. Again, that particular book is entitled The Time Tax, How the Government Wastes Our Time and How to Fix It, author Annie Lowry. Our next nonfiction book that we're reviewing is entitled Up on Cove Mountain, Adventure, Tragedy, and A Quest for Meaning on the Appalachian Trail by Earl Swift. Late one night in the summer of 1990, Earl Swift was startled awake at his campsite in the White Mountains of New Hampshire by the loudest noise he had ever heard. He was in his early 30s and only a few weeks into a six-month leave of absence from newspaper work to trek a couple of thousand miles from Maine to Georgia. When he opened his eyes, a fallen tree branch lay inches from his head. I was unnerved, and deeply so, that life or death could turn on such blind, stupid, unimaginable luck, he writes in Up on Cove Mountain. A pair of genial slowpokes he overtook later that week were not so fortunate. Molly LaRue and Jeff Hood, who charmed everyone with the obstinately upbeat messages they left scrawled in the logbooks at trail shelters, had hoped to get married upon completing the Appalachian Trail. Instead, LaRue was raped and they were both shot dead by a killer on the lam in a shelter in Pennsylvania. The culprit was not technically a hiker, but he briefly became one, commandeering his victim's gear and continuing south, hoping to blend in among the stream of sweaty backpackers. Spooky stuff, especially at a time before cell phones and amid a trusting trail culture, where people often shed their formal identities in favor of monikers like Lone Wolf and Lost Boy. Swift went by Earl. Authorities posted signs to trees advising everyone to get out of the woods until the shooter was caught, which he was more than a week later. But lasting damage had been done to the psyches of those who, like Nalgene and Clevis, as LaRue and Hood called themselves, may have believed in the trail's simulated wilderness as a kind of sanctuary. Swift, now a best-selling author, says that he decided to hike the trail again in 2024 at the age of 66 because he wanted answers to unspecified questions about the traumatic incident that had haunted his first passage. It is not disclosing much other than a familiarity with the types of questing nonfiction to say that he does not find many. Statistically, violence has remained

0: all but a stranger to the AT, he writes. Unstable trees and rocks are a more frequent danger than unstable humans. Which is not to say that nearly every person wearing Gore-Tex is level-headed. Back in 1990, on the same day that he met Nalgene and Clevis, Swift also shared a campsite with a man who claimed to be hiding out on the trail because his in-laws were trying to get him kidnapped by the mob. This time he recognizes a man caging batteries in Vermont as the same vagrant who had stolen his map in Virginia. The thief, whom Swift calls Ralph, had not struck him as a natural through hiker, and Swift is surprised to see how much ground that he has covered. "I was homeless," Ralph explains, "but people kept giving me the stuff, so I just kept going. One foot in front of the other, just keep going." This is the great wisdom of most adventure lit, and Swift's story is no exception. He braids his recollections of the long two treks to surprising effect, and it is a strength rather than a weakness that the reader can sometimes get disoriented by the jump-cutting chronology, submitting to the delirium of the marches as if in a fugue state. As the trail's most prominent bard, Bill Bryson, put it, however far or long you plod, you are always in the same place, in the woods. Or at the nearest restaurant, it turns out. Swift's account makes clear just how much energy is required to move an adult body up and down an unending series of ridge lines, many of them sub-freezing after dark. And though one of his hiking pals answers to the name of granola, Swift's own tastes are less crunchy. Even as he nears retirement age, he eats like a teen, snarfing down whole pizzas, cheesesteaks, mounds of bacon, and ice cream by the pint. Despite consuming 5,000 to 6,000 calories each day, his belt still requires constant tightening. Who needs Ozempic when we have the Appalachian Trail? The differences between the two expeditions are largely inconsequential. Swift finds, in the face of the terrain's unyielding grandeur, apps replace maps. The gear gets lighter, the hostels more numerous. Reservations are now required at the campsites on Maine's Mount Katahdin, the northern terminus, owing to a roughly tenfold increase in the number of seekers. The climate, on the other hand, has grown more forbidding, with wildfires and ticks among the increasing threats. The day is coming, and soon, when hikers will be unable to rely on natural water sources along the hundreds of miles of the trail's middle, from Connecticut into southwest Virginia, Swift writes. So not to worry, it will not get any easier. Again, that particular book is entitled Up on Cove Mountain, Adventure, Tragedy, and a Quest for Meaning on the Appalachian Trail by Earl Swift. Moving on now to a fiction book entitled The Maltese Version by Katie Simpson Smith. In this philosophical and disarmingly dishy novel, a travel writer named Leonone freaks out when her boyfriend Max, a literary translator working on a collection of Maltese poetry, goes radio silent after departing for the Mediterranean. Even as she sends another writer to track him down, Leonie is not sure she wants to learn the truth or what's going on between Max and the sexy, reclusive poet he is translating, or of their future together, or of her own artistic ambitions. That book, again, is entitled The Maltese Version, authored Katie Simpson Smith. The next fiction book is entitled Day by Edwin Danticat. While shopping for a birthday present for her young daughter, Magnolia survives a mass shooting in a Florida mall, but doesn't tell her loved ones that she was even there. Danticat connects this trauma response to the experience of Magnolia's parents and relatives in their native Haiti, where gang violence lurks around every corner with no help coming from the politicians who are supposed to protect them. That book is entitled Day, the author Edwidge Danticat. The next book is a history book, and it is entitled The Rise and Fall of the Artificial State by Jill Lepore. Lepore's latest book brings the dystopian horror of the Matrix to terrifying life. How do we find ourselves in a world where human beings unwittingly hand over the levers of government to tech billionaires and their bots? The Harvard historian traces the rise of the modern artificial state from the 1930s technology movement to contemporary Silicon Valley, decrying a future in which humans are ruled and many replaced by machines at the expense of liberal democracy and of the environment. That book, again, is entitled The Rise and Fall of the Artificial State by Jill Lepore. And our next book is entitled, and actually it's a music book, it's entitled Days of Miracle and Wonder. Days of Miracle and Wonder, authored by Ashley Kahn. It may be hard to believe, but Graceland is turning 40 this year. It's a welcome surprise to read this careful look at Paul Simon's 1986 masterpiece by a music historian. By bringing both the album's beauty and its uglier aspects into the light, Kahn, far from ruining its strange music and magic, lets readers appreciate its intricacies and its paradoxes all the more. That book is entitled Days of Miracle and Wonder by Ashley Kahn. And now I'll be reading from KirkusReviews.com, copyright 2026, Kirkus Media, LLC. Going to begin with a first book review. That is actually a true story. It's current events and social. And it's entitled The Next Journalism, How the Press Must Change to Serve Democracy, authored by Tom Rosenthal. Rosenthal, a press critic and a journalism professor, presents a solid case that news organizations' problems are bigger than they realize. Along with declining public trust and countless newsroom layoffs, the industry faces an intellectual crisis. Woefully behind the times, journalists must embrace emotionally intelligent news gathering that meets audiences where they are. Seasoned reporters may blanch at his quasi-therapeutic terminology, but it is backed by concrete ideas. Rosenthal proposes 10 ways journalists can save their profession, urging them to put less emphasis on watchdogging scoops and more on work that helps people. He praises nonprofit-laced efforts to help its audience navigate bureaucracies, connect with one another, and improve their communities. Citing social science research, he wants journalists to acknowledge alternative worldviews. An article correcting misinformation about climate change might be more persuasive to conservative-leaning readers if it mentions commercial opportunities associated with addressing the problem. Journalists should embrace artificial intelligence, using it to identify falsehoods and build a so-called civic internet of useful data obtained from governments. Meanwhile, journalists can demonstrate competence, benevolence, and accountability by doing their work as transparently as possible. They should also be more open to new storytelling methods and more intentional in how they listen to their audience's questions and needs. This is a thoughtful contribution to an important conversation. But if Rosenthal is big on imperatives, journalists must invent new products and do constant fact-checking. He has little practical counsel for carrying them out with slashed news-gathering budgets. And if this optimism about AI's tremendous potential for journalism is backed by encouraging evidence from newsrooms, he doesn't seriously reckon with the broader threats AI poses to industry jobs. He allows that AI has serious trust problems, feebly advising journalists to manage and to mitigate them. A mostly provocative roadmap for rejuvenating journalism in a fast-moving and fragmented world. And again, that particular book was entitled The Next Journalism, How the Press Must Change to Serve Democracy by Tom Rosenthal. The last book we're reviewing today is actually a romance book. It's entitled Score by Kennedy Ryan. Incredibly romantic and deeply human. Reunited more than 10 years after their college romance ended in devastation, a couple realizes their connection is as strong as ever, even as their wounds remain unhealed. Before Verity Hill became an award-winning screenwriter and a musical prodigy, Wright Monk Bellamy became a household name. They met at Georgia HBCU and fell in deeper love than they ever thought possible, considering what they had each witnessed from their parents. Their relationship only lasted a few months, but it left a lasting impact. Now they find themselves in Los Angeles working on the same film, a Harlem Renaissance biopic that was also featured in Ryan's Reel 2024, a romance following the movie director and star. The story begins in the present day but flashes back to when Verity and Monk first met and follows their college relationship through its apex to its crushing end, the result of a manic episode Verity experienced before she was diagnosed with bipolar disorder, something she never explained to Monk. Now working together and with intense attraction again flaring up, Verity has to decide whether she can trust Monk with her whole truth and whether a relationship would be worth the risk. Ryan knows how to put her readers' emotions through the ringer while staying true to her characters, so the story feels realistic and never manipulative. Every moment of heartbreak rings true. Deliciously sexy scenes are deftly integrated and vital to the character's development, and poetic descriptions of yearning are worthy of highlighting. Verity lives at the intersection of Black, bisexual, and bipolar, and Ryan never underplays resulting hardships while also celebrating and affirming these identities. She shows that Verity deserves and is capable of having a serious, passionate, committed love. Incredibly romantic and deeply human is this book. It's entitled Score, authored by Kennedy Ryan. Well, that's all the time that we have for today. This has been Marcia with Book Reviews. I hope that you've enjoyed today's reading from the audio reading service at the Allen County Public Library.
1: This recording is provided by the Allen County Public Library's audio reading service. It is specifically designed for and directed to people with visual, physical, learning, language, or other disabilities and conditions that prevent them from reading printed materials.
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3: Welcome. This is Health Information Today, and I'm your reader, Leslie, with the audio reading service at the Allen County Public Library in Fort Wayne, Indiana. Today, I'll be reading from several health newsletters. The first one is from Consumer Reports on Health. That is copyright 2026, Consumer Reports, Inc. And this first article is in the Self-Care Strategies, titled How to Lower Your Cholesterol Now. New guidelines offer updated advice on the tests, meds, and lifestyle habits that work. Uncertain about ideal cholesterol levels? In the past, doctors may have advised keeping total cholesterol under 200 milligrams per DL. Then, for a while, many people with high cholesterol were told not to focus on a specific number. Now, new guidelines from the American College of Cardiology and the American Heart Association provide more clarity. They recommend specific targets for LDL, or the bad cholesterol, based on a person's risk for heart disease. And meds are considered part of standard care for adults with elevated cholesterol levels, no matter their age. People are living longer, and an 85-year-old should be offered the same level of treatment that we'd give to someone a couple decades younger, says Stephen Nissen, MD and Chief Academic Officer of the Heart, Vascular, and Thoracic Institute at the Cleveland Clinic. Here's what to know. Number one, consider these screenings. The AHA, which is the American Heart Association, recommends that all adults have their cholesterol checked at least every 5 years. But the guidelines also advise these tests. Number one, lipoprotein A or LPA. All older adults should request this one-time blood test if they have not had it already, says Carol Watson, MD and co-director of the UCLA program in preventative cardiology. It can help us guide treatment decisions, says Michael Shapiro, a cardiologist at the Wake Forest University School of Medicine and a co-author of the new guidelines. For example, if you are an otherwise healthy 70-year-old with borderline cholesterol and your LPA is high, we might have a discussion about starting a statin or even increasing your current dose. Number two, apolipoprotein B or ApoB. Levels of this protein can provide more information than a regular cholesterol screening. The new guidelines advise this for those with type 2 diabetes, high triglycerides, or cardiovascular disease each time the doctor checks your cholesterol. Number 3, coronary artery calcium, or CAC, scan. This measures calcified plaque in the coronary arteries, which supply blood to the heart. We usually recommend it in all older adults at borderline 10-year risk of a heart attack or stroke to help determine whether we should put them on a cholesterol-lowering medication, Dr. Neeson says. If your calcium score is normal, your doctor may have you repeat it in 3 to 7 years. Discuss goals with your doctor. Adults who are at borderline or intermediate risk should try for an LDL under 100 milligrams per DL. But how low you should go depends on your risk of heart attack or stroke, according to the new guidelines. If your 10-year risk is high, aim for an LDL of less than 70. If it's very high, you'll want to get it under 55. In general, cholesterol targets for older adults are the same as for younger ones, but the guidelines do emphasize the need to be more cautious in older adults who are frail or who have limited life expectancy. Get clear on treatments. As in previous guidelines, statins are the first-line treatment for elevated cholesterol. Recent research suggests they may have more benefit than previously thought. A study in Annals of Internal Medicine linked statin use to lower rates of serious cardiovascular events in adults with type 2 diabetes. For older adults, we do tend to start low and go slow, Dr. Neeson says, because they're more vulnerable to side effects such as muscle ache and fatigue. If a statin isn't enough, your doctor may add a second drug, such as Zetia, to your regimen to reduce cholesterol absorption. Newer injectables called PCSK9 inhibitors, such as Praluent and Repatha, may also be helpful, but they're expensive, so they're usually paired with a statin if the Zetia doesn't work or if you can't tolerate a statin alone, says Matthew Tomey, a cardiologist at the Mount Sinai Hospital in New York City. Check your lifestyle. Lifestyle steps remain important, especially when it comes to raising HDL, or the good cholesterol, as well as lowering your triglycerides, a form of fat in the blood. The new guidelines recommend that all adults eat a diet high in fiber-rich foods, such as fruits, vegetables, nuts, legumes, and whole grains, as well as healthy fats found in foods like fatty fish and olive oil. An easy way to do this is to focus on fresh foods. Older adults who cut back on ultra-processed foods saw an overall improvement in their total cholesterol and LDL, according to a study published in 2025 in the journal Clinical Nutrition. Those with elevated triglycerides should also make sure to limit sugar and saturated fat and to cut back on alcohol, Dr. Shapiro says. The AHA recommends that women consume no more than 6 teaspoons of added sugar per day, and men no more than 9 teaspoons. Starchy items such as white bread, cereal, corn, crackers, pasta, potatoes, and white rice can raise triglycerides, so whenever possible, opt for foods made from 100% whole grains. These foods are high in fiber, which can help lower LDL levels. Regular exercise is also key. Middle-aged and older adults who did regular aerobic exercise had higher HDL levels than those who were more sedentary, according to a 2025 review of 42 trials in the journal Medicine. I tell all my older patients with elevated cholesterol to get a pedometer, Dr. Neeson says. You don't have to take up jogging. Brisk walking can benefit you. And here's a sidebar to this article, a better way to assess risks. You may find a variety of online calculators that aim to predict your overall risk of developing heart disease, but the current guidelines recommend a new one called PREVENT. It's designed to estimate the 10 and 30-year risk of heart attack and stroke in people ages 30 to 79 without known cardiovascular disease and an LDL level between 70 and 189. Older calculators overestimated the 10-year risk of a heart attack by as much as 50%, says Michael Shapiro, a cardiologist at the Wake Forest University School of Medicine in North Carolina. As a result, some patients were on statins who didn't need them or were on higher doses than they really needed. Your doctor can use the PREVENT calculator with you in their office, or you can assess it online at professionalheart.org/NEN/guidelines/statements/PREVENT calculator. The calculator technically goes up to only age 79, but you can use it even if you're in your 80s and 90s to help decide whether you need to be on a statin or whether you should increase or lower your dose, says Stephen Nissen. And that was he was the MD and chief academic officer at the Cleveland Clinic's Heart, Vascular, and Thoracic Institute. And one more sidebar, what about fish oil pills? Supplements that contain substances such as fish oil or other omega-3 fatty acids are touted as a way to lower cholesterol, but the new guidelines specifically advise avoiding them for this purpose. In fact, a low-dose daily statin lowers LDL significantly more than fish oil, red yeast, rice, garlic, or turmeric supplements, according to a 2023 study published in the Journal of American College of Cardiology. Since supplements aren't regulated by the FDA, you have no idea what's in them or whether they're safe, says Stephen Nissen, doctor and co-author of the study. Case in point, some red yeast rice supplements have been found to contain citrinin, a substance linked to kidney damage. There's one exception. If your triglycerides are above 500 milligrams per DL, groups like the AHA recommend a daily prescription omega-3 fatty acid supplement in addition to your usual meds. And here's the Consumer Reports in Action column titled Food Dye Update. Synthetic colors were supposed to be phased out, but the plan is stalled. It's been more than a year since federal health officials called on food and pharmaceutical companies to remove synthetic dyes from items like cereals, candies, sports drinks, and medicines that give them their hues. Research links artificial food coloring to hyperactivity, impulsivity, and inattention in children. But those dyes are still widely used. That's partly because the Food and Drug Administration's April 2025 plan to phase out FD&C green number 3, red number 40, yellow number 5 and number 6, and blue number 1 and number 2 relied on voluntary industry cooperation. Several months earlier, the agency had banned red dye number 3 in food and oral medications altogether. There has been some progress. General Mills, Campbell's, and PepsiCo have taken steps to reduce or eliminate artificial dyes. States are stepping in, too. California's ban on certain synthetic dyes in school lunches takes effect in 2027, and West Virginia's ban on 7 synthetic dyes starts in 2028. Texas and Louisiana have pursued warning label requirements. However, major manufacturers such as Coca-Cola, Mondelez, and Unilever have yet to make concrete commitments, and no pharmaceutical company has promised to eliminate artificial coloring in all its medications. Consumer Reports experts want the FDA to require companies to halt the use of dyes in food and medicine. Quote, the companies that have pledged to remove these dangerous dyes from their products deserve praise, but some companies continue to drag their feet, end quote, says Brian Ronholm, Consumer Reports Director of Food Policy. The FDA should enact an enforceable ban to get these toxic dyes out of our food and medicines. That will prompt manufacturers to switch to safer ingredients in the U.S. that they already use in products they sell in many other countries. And moving on now to the HealthWire. These are some short little snippets. The first one is meet the new diabetes specialists. A growing number of primary care doctors are becoming board certified diabetologists. These specialists are trained to help people with diabetes or at risk for it and help fill the care gap that's due to shortage of endocrinologists. The next one is home cooking for a healthier brain. Is cooking good for cognition? Making and eating a meal at least once weekly was linked to a lower risk of dementia, 23% in men and 27% in women, a study found. Shopping and cooking may be protective because they stimulate the brain. This next one, sleep apps and stress. Nearly 1 in 5 people with insomnia who used a sleep tracker app and device said it made them feel stressed about their sleep, about their number, a Norwegian study found. People with insomnia may already worry about their sleep, and focusing on app data may increase their concern, researchers say. Self-care for COPD. Many people with chronic obstructive pulmonary disease skimped on or used their inhaled meds incorrectly, leading to worsening lung function, recent research showed. Talk with a doctor if you have trouble using your inhaler or can't afford one. The best ways to get stronger. Any strength exercise can make you stronger and faster and improve balance if you're consistent. According to new guidelines from the American College of Sports Medicine, it advises working your muscles at least twice weekly with gym machines, hand weights, use your body weight, or resistant bands. And one more, indoor tick watch. A recent study found that some ticks can live for days on floors. Researchers trapped them under cups on wood, tile, and vinyl flooring, and on short and long pile carpeting. Specifically, Gulf Coast ticks lived up to 22.5 days on vinyl flooring, and Lone Star ticks survived for 6.5 days on tile and 13 days on long pile rugs. To keep insects out of your home, use repellents and check for and promptly remove any ticks you find on yourself or a pet. To kill those that you spot, freeze them in a sealed bag or submerge them in rubbing alcohol overnight. And moving on now to our next publication. This is the Health and Nutrition Letter from the Tufts University School of Nutrition, Science, and Policy. And that is copyright 2025, Tufts University. And this first article is Outdoor Food Safety. Know how to protect yourself and your loved ones from foodborne illness. Picnics and cookouts are great ways to get outside and enjoy the warm, sunny weather or any time this summer, but food sitting out in hot temperatures can increase the risk of foodborne illness. A few food safety measures during food preparation, storage, cooking, and serving can help minimize this risk. Be aware. According to the Centers for Disease Control and Prevention, 1 in 6 Americans gets sick from foodborne illnesses each year, with an estimated 128,000 hospitalizations and 3,000 deaths. Foodborne illness, also known as food poisoning, tends to peak during the summer months. Older adults, young children, pregnant women, and people with weakened immune systems are at higher risk. The most common pathogens that cause foodborne illness are Salmonella, Listeria, and E. coli. These bacteria thrive in warm, wet conditions like raw meat or potato salads sitting out in the sun. The danger zone where these organisms can grow quickly is between 40 and 140 degrees Fahrenheit. Follow the 2-hour rule. Perishable foods should not be allowed to sit in this temperature range for more than 2 hours before being refrigerated, frozen, or tossed. When the temperature is above 90 degrees Fahrenheit, food is safe outside for only 1 hour. Keep it clean. Cleanliness is the first step in avoiding foodborne illness. Washing reduces pathogens from hands, produce, surfaces, and utensils. Everything that touches your food should be clean. Wash hands with warm, soapy water before and after handling food. Wash fresh vegetables and fruits, and you can run delicate produce like berries and greens under cool running water and scrub firm produce like carrots, radishes, and potatoes with a produce brush. Don't use the same cutting boards, platters, or utensils for raw meat, poultry, and seafood as you use to prep and serve cooked foods and produce. Home kitchens are best equipped to handle food prep tasks safely, so do as much preparation at home as possible. For food prep on your outing, consider the available resources at the venue and pack items that will not be available. Excuse me. That will not be available. Be chill. Make sure you have plenty of ice packs and ice to ensure your food is kept cold. Remember, if food is above 40 degrees Fahrenheit for more than 2 hours, it may no longer be safe to eat. Chill coolers ahead of time by packing them with extra bagged ice, dry ice, frozen water bottles, or ice packs several hours or the night before your cookout. Be sure to cool perishable foods completely in the refrigerator, or at least overnight if you can, and pack them into a cooler just before leaving. If possible, pack separate coolers for uncooked meats, poultry, and seafood to keep them away from foods that won't be cooked to avoid leakage and contamination. Because coolers with beverages tend to be open frequently, they can warm up more quickly. Consider using a separate cooler for drinks to avoid raising the temperature of perishable foods. Coolers keep foods cold longer when they are packed full than when partially filled. Fill any unfilled space with extra ice or ice packs. Frozen water bottles can be used to keep other foods cold, with the added benefit of nice cold water later in the day. Transport coolers in an air-conditioned space in your vehicle, not the hot trunk. Upon arrival, put the coolers in a shady space, out of a direct sun, and cover with a blanket for insulation and to discourage frequent opening, which raises the temperature. And don't leave coolers in a hot car. Gauge the heat. When it's time to grill, use a food thermometer to check that beef, pork, and fish are cooked to an internal temperature of at least 145 degrees Fahrenheit, and poultry and ground meats are cooked to 165. Whenever possible, cook meats as close to serving time as possible. Dispose of leftover marinades or sauces that have been in contact with raw meats. Be sure to keep cutting boards, plates, and utensils that have been in contact with raw meats away from cooked meats and other food items. Serving tips. Keep hot foods hot. Meats can be kept warm by moving them out of direct heat onto the side of the grill until ready to serve. Serve directly from the grill or keep hot foods in insulated containers or wrapped in foil or a towel. Use chafing dishes if you can, and if electricity is available, warming trays, slow cookers, and even heating pads can be helpful. Remember, don't let food remain in the danger zone, and that's between 40 and 140 degrees Fahrenheit, for more than 2 hours or 1 hour in 90 degrees heat. To keep cold foods cold, place the serving dishes inside larger bowls or containers filled with ice. You can also cradle or wrap serving dishes with pliable frozen gel packs or blankets, serve from an insulated pre-chilled container, or divide portions among smaller serving platters to swap out with fresh chilled ones from a cooler. Once the serving rush has slowed, cover dishes with lids or silicone, foil, or plastic to help maintain their temperature. And the final suggestion is toss it. If your food has been out too long, it may not be safe to eat. Respect the 2-hour rule for perishable food, including meat, poultry, fish, dairy, eggs, and cut produce and cooked leftovers. Pay attention to any changes in a food's color, smell, or taste. Although most pathogens that cause food poisoning do not change their taste, smell, or appearance of food, if any food seems off or bad, don't risk it. Toss it. And here's a sidebar: outdoor food safety essentials. Pack an easy to grab tote bag or backpack that with these items to keep your food clean, cool, and safe. So the item is liquid dish soap, preferably degreasing, and the uses would be for washing hands, cutting boards, dishes, and cooking utensils. The other item is a water jug, and you use this cleaning if no faucet is available. Another item is paper towels and cloth towels, and this is for cleaning up spills, drying hands and surfaces. The other item is antibacterial hand sanitizer and or wipes, and this would be for removing germs from hands. Then you can gather disinfectant like bleach, alcohol, or hydrogen peroxide containing wipes or spray. And this would be used for removing germs from food prep and serving areas. Also good for wiping down coolers that held raw meat. Cutting boards is the next item, and of course, this would be used for preparing foods on site. Raw meats must have their own cutting board. You can have an instant thermometer, one that's easy to read, and this would be for measuring food and cooler temperatures. And the last item is large aluminum trays, and you can make an ice bath to place under serving dishes for cold items. And we have time now for a few of the questions that are sent in to the experts. This first one is, dairy food doesn't agree with me. How can I make sure I get enough calcium? And here's the answer. Dairy is packed with calcium and often fortified with vitamin D. Together, this helps maintain bone strength and cut fracture risk in older adults, says Bess Dawson Hughes, a senior scientist at the Jean Meyer Human Nutrition Research Center on Aging at Tufts University in Boston. Lactose-free dairy products and vitamin-fortified plant milk or orange juice could be good options as well. You can also get some calcium. The daily recommendation for adults over age 70 is 1,200 milligrams from foods such as cooked beans, greens like collards or turnip greens, canned sardines, and salmon with bones. Need more? Consider a daily supplement with 400 to 500 milligrams of calcium and 800 to 1,000 IU of vitamin D. And one more question. What exercises will help me get a better night's sleep? And here's the answer. Walking, riding an exercise bike, swimming, yoga, tai chi, and even gardening may all help. But a 2025 review of 25 studies involving over 2,100 older people with insomnia found that strength training and combining strength work with aerobics were most effective at improving slumber and sleep duration. Low to moderate intensity routines worked better than high intensity workouts. Well, that's all the time we have for today. This has been Leslie with Health Information Today, and I hope you've enjoyed today's readings from the audio reading service at the Allen County Public Library in Fort Wayne, Indiana.
4: This is Amy Wagoner from the Historical Society of Michigan with a Michigan History Moment. During World War II, Michigan hosted about 6,000 German and Italian prisoners of war. Few attempted to escape, but one breakout ended in treason charges for two young American women. The POWs lived in 32 camps scattered throughout Michigan. They could volunteer for work unrelated to the war effort, such as harvesting crops or cutting timber. Many did so. Their employers had to pay them for their work, which allowed them to buy extras at the camp canteens. One employer of POWs was the W.W. Roach Cannery in Owosso. Two young women who also worked there, Kitty Case and Shirley Druce, struck up a friendship with some of the young German prisoners who worked in the cannery. The two women planned an escape for two of their friends and persuaded Kitty's younger half-sister, Phyllis Case, to drive a getaway car. On June 20, 1944, a Ford sedan pulled up beside the cannery. Gottfried Hobel and Eric Clausen, two 20-year-olds from the Owosso POW camp, slid into the car beside Kitty Case and Shirley Druce. Phyllis Case drove them around for several hours before dropping the two couples off at Colby Lake near Corunna. Phyllis rushed home and told her stepmother what had transpired. They went to the POW camp and informed the camp commander, who was embarrassed to admit that no one there had noticed that two prisoners were missing. A short manhunt ended at 7 the next morning when the two escapees were apprehended in the woods near Colby Lake. Hobel and Clausen were sent to a more secure facility. The FBI arrested Kitty Case and Shirley Druce, however, and charged them with conspiracy to defraud the government. Their trial, held in January 1945, revealed lax security at the cannery. Guards and cannery foremen supplied alcohol to the prisoners of war and engaged in softball games with them. Female employees, many of them minors, had set up an underground communication system and engaged in late-night trysts with the prisoners, often right outside the camp gates. Americans, both at home and fighting abroad, were outraged. Case and Druce were convicted and sent to a federal prison. Katie Case was sentenced to 15 months, and Shirley Druce got 1 year. After serving their sentences, both women left Michigan. This Michigan History Moment was brought to you by MichiganHistoryMagazine.org.
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6: Hello, this is Mary from Talking Information Center. Today I will be reading from the Saturday Evening Post, May-June 2026 issue. The Post-it section, the grid, pie-eyed. Circling back, Archimedes was able to calculate the value of pi as about 3.1418 in the 3rd century BC. Proto-Indo-European pi is the hypothetical 6,000-year-old common ancestor to the languages now spoken in Europe and West and South Asia. Lombardi's opened in New York City in 1897 as a grocery store that also sold tomato pies, not long after it became America's first pizzeria. Deceptively sweet, invented in 1856, the Boston cream pie is really a type of cake. Pied Piper is a medieval story about a rat catcher who abducts a town's children after the townsfolk refuse to pay him. Sweeney Todd, first appearing in the 1840s novel The String of Pearls, gave his murder victims to Mrs. Lovett, who baked them into meat pies. Velvet Brown's horse is called Piebald in the 1935 novel, National Velvet because the 1944 film used a solid-colored horse was renamed Pie. Released in 1971, Don McLean's American Pie held the record for the longest song to reach number one until 2021. Doggone, Eleanor Estes' book Ginger Pie, about the hunt for the Pie family, Missing Dog, won the Newbery Medal in 1952. After a blight ravaged the hops harvest, farmers in Summer, Washington, changed crops, and by the 1930s, the town had become the rhubarb pie capital of the world. Let them eat pie. Containing no milk or eggs, the five-ingredient water pie was a popular dessert during the Great Depression. Inspired by the turducken and not imitated by cowries, adventurous bakers have created the pie caken, a pie baked inside a cake. Three questions, Don McLean. The music legend is still learning life's lessons after 8 decades. Few songs have endured like American Pie. And you could say the same about Don McLean, who's still on the road at 80, 55 years after he wrote the chart topper that made him famous. He has become a living link to music that never dies and remarkably shows no signs of slowing down. McLean is more than a legend in his own time. He's expanding his horizons with a Broadway show in development, a children's book, Vincent, Starry, Starry Night, based on his lyrics and devoted to organizations that help the homeless. But nothing equals the boost he gets from performing live as fans sing his hits along with him. Gene Wolfe, you still love going on the road and now singing your way across the country from Florida to Las Vegas this summer and across Australia this fall. Don McLean, I think of it as singing in the room. That's where the music had its biggest impact on me growing up. in the rooms from Carnegie Hall to Madison Square Garden, listening to greats from Frank Sinatra to Ella Fitzgerald and the Beatles. So I'll be singing my songs in big and small rooms, and I'll get the audience to sing along too. And before you know it, it's time for the last song. Of course, there will be American Pie and Vincent and I Love You So. I don't mind singing the songs that I'm known for, that the audience wants me to sing. I never get tired of it. What makes me so happy is that it gives people moments of reflection and brings back times in their lives that have passed. Where you heard it, when you heard it, the memory is very powerful. Were you all about music when you were a kid? I wasn't good in school, but when I got a guitar in my hands, when I was